0: I'm beginning to get convinced, and, you know, I'm really a skeptic. Even though I air all kinds of things, Robert, I'm a skeptic. Until I can prove something to myself or lay my hands on it, I present the information, but I remain internally skeptical. This latest business on Europa is really getting under my skin.
1: In these days, Art, I believe it's healthy to be a skeptic. I believe that we should ask for the proof of everything. And like with Europa, we should turn around and ask the wise. And when we're not told about information, these stones that you're looking at are like such a small, minuscule fragment of things that I have access to and have seen. I have seen stones that come from Peru. There's a man down there named Dr. Cribera, who's got over 15,000 stones in a library that depict levels of medicine that we haven't even yet achieved knowledge of how to work with. We're talking about brain transplants. We're talking about microsurgery that are depicted on the stones, which they come from Inca sites. Now, if we go back through our understanding of the Inca society, we know that the Inca basically were technology poor. They didn't have sophisticated technology. However, what we're looking at on these stones shows that there is something beyond the Inca civilization, which is the whole part of the puzzle that starts to unravel, that there is something beyond and before the Inca civilization that shows all this incredible technology. So this lends credence to the fact that we are not alone and we're not the first ones here.
0: All right. In addition to the lights recently, the UFOs, well documented, as a matter of fact, very well documented in Arizona with video footage. I mean, everybody's...
1: You mean the flares that were doing maneuvers?
0: Yeah, the flares, right. On a recent program, Richard Hoagland talked about a recent strange space mission, STS-80. And I just got a fax. It says, on the local news this evening, they showed the video shot from the space shuttle that Richard Hoagland referred to. There were two very strange clips shown. One was of several small lights, three, coming together from different directions to form a perfect triangle above the Earth. The other clip showed a huge round thing moving in the clouds in a straight line. The skeptic they interviewed said it's nothing, space junk. The strange thing is that you don't see space junk change course to meet up with other space junk. I also think it's strange for a piece of space junk bigger than a city to be floating in the clouds. Now, we have tracked scientifically objects moving through our atmosphere at a good fraction of the speed of light recently. A lot of things are going on indicating that something clearly is out there, that we are being observed. One could only imagine we're being observed. I have no idea. I'm beginning to lose track of this and lose a little bit of perspective because it's getting, it's quickening too fast. Whatever's going on, we're coming toward something, aren't we?
1: We're definitely headed toward something very big. But we're also being treated, I'm not coming from being the skeptic as to whether or not there is extraterrestrial life. I'm also not coming from still wondering as to whether these beings exist. I've had too many personal experiences that have dissolved any doubts in my mind. But where I'm coming from is, okay, why are you behaving in the manner that you're behaving? Again, I get a lot of people that will call me and say, come down and look at this, and I'll look at things, and nothing will happen. At the same time, I'll go and I'll see certain sightings, quote, where I don't believe that there's sightings. I think there's some sort of strange weather anomalies, but I'm not necessarily sure there's a ship. But I've seen too many ships. I've seen too many of these lights flying over Tucson and Gila Bend and Phoenix and up in Payson, where they can be nothing else but some sort of a vehicle making maneuvers. Either that, or they're a very, very clever holographic projection, which is another possibility. I mean, this could be something, some of these could be something that's being projected from satellites in the form of a holographic projection. I mean, I saw something a couple of weeks ago, I think it was on a Discovery Channel, where they had worked with a crystal, and I always get interested in that kind of a thing because it sort of validates what I do. And they were working with a crystal, which they programmed with images, and when they hit it with two laser beams crossing, what happened was that the crystal actually projected the visual picture of what they had programmed into the crystal.
0: Wow.
1: So holographic projection is something that we're working with. It's not a new technology. And it's something that the government, I believe, uses a lot. I'm going to say I believe, so that my doors remain safe tonight. But what we're dealing with from the Native American aspect and the Native American prophecies, when we look at so many hundreds of them, we are being told in this time that we are, in fact, being observed. We can go back to the Hopi prophecy about when the twins come, which is hellbuck. Whether or not it's what it is, that's for each person to interpret. But the prophecies, they're right on schedule. And we're told that we would be observed. We're told that they would send their people down to observe us to see what we had learned, how far we had advanced, how far we had evolved. Mm-hmm. We're told that we would get many, many warnings. We would have many, many messages written in the earth, in the living earth. And definitely what we can see correlated over the last 18 months going on with the crop circles, where they have come from very primitive and simple geometric forms to extremely intricate designs.
0: Have you seen the Barbary Castle crop circle?
1: Yes, it's quite incredible.
0: It's also on my website, folks. It's the first one of the year, and it's in a very green crop, and it's quite incredible. When you look at these, and when other, when Native American elders of various tribes look at these, what do they see? What are their comments?
1: Some of the comments that I have shared are that they can actually interpret the message. Some of the comments are languages that they don't understand. And what we're seeing, in my belief, is a cross. A cross level of communication. There are many ancient languages. When it is said that we must remember our original teachings, we must remember the old teachings, we're not necessarily talking about what we perceive through a myopic, narrow tunnel vision of what the Native American is to our, you know, it's a lot more than Dances with Wolves. Again, the pyramids were built here. The mathematics that the Mayans worked with, we still haven't figured out. The physics that they understood, we still can't calculate.
0: Well, the physics would appear to be similar. In other words, what was built in Egypt, what is on this continent, what we know to be in South America, I cannot fathom how the pyramid shape would be common to all these places with no interconnection whatsoever all those thousands of years ago. That doesn't make sense.
1: No, it's a little more than a coincidence.
0: Yeah, a lot more than a coincidence.
1: And not only are they there, but we can find them in Tibet. I mean, so they're. This is a global situation. And many of the Mayan calendar calculations reflect on the unity of all of this, as well as our interrelationship between the galactic people. What's happening now is that we are being primed for a major leap in growth. We are being primed to expand our consciousness beyond fear and barbarism. I mean, we're basically a pretty rude people. I'm sure that if a ship landed in the middle of Texas, we'd probably have about 14 rednecks with shotguns go out and try to greet the poor guy.
0: Oh, and what a greeting that would be. I know. I'm certain of it myself.
1: And look at what happens when we try to send people to the UN to wake them up, or like last week when we went to Washington, D.C. to try to get some recognition for what was going on, correct? And everybody...
0: You're referring to Dr. Stephen Greer.
1: Absolutely, he's referring to Dr. Stephen Greer.
0: And, yeah, I've been complaining about that all week.
1: This is an intelligent attempt by people to say, let's look at what's going on, you know. And I'm gonna quote my friend Whitley Strieber here, where he said, you know, folks, eventually they're going to recognize the truth because we're just not going to go away. We're going to keep coming out with the truth. We're going to keep coming out with what we know. And that's part of the reasons why I decided to disclose the stones. And there's other things behind that. It's time now for us to look at the facts. And the facts are indisputable. They're all here. They're still here. We still have them.
0: The one thing that has always puzzled me, and I'm sitting here looking at the Barbary crop circle right now. It's absolutely incredible. And, you know, you have the feeling when you look at it, there is a message here, but I don't know what it is when I look at that. I don't know what the message is, and the question is, if somebody wants us to know something, why are they making it so damn difficult to decipher?
1: You know, it's not as difficult as it looks.
0: Okay, help me out.
1: If you understand certain ancient symbols, if we can look at some of the petroglyphs, or we can look at some of these carvings of these crop circles, I'm going to bring out a few points that people could start to look at and play with, because the way we learn now is we play with toys. We've been given certain machines to work with technology that eventually we'll be working with our minds, which was a real interesting thing on your show the other night with the nanotechnology.
0: Oh, yes.
1: Which could be considered, you know, very shamanistic. But what we're dealing with is some of the ancient writings refer to druid symbols. Some of them refer to the ancient astrological symbols, which is an ancient language. We're dealing with certain symbols which, if we look at our architectural drawings, symbols for electronics, which before for positive and negative poles, describing energy and frequencies, we will see all of this in the crop circles. And sometimes we see combinations of them. What the crop circles seem to be talking to us about is the DNA structure. There's a lot of information about the DNA structure, possibly because we're going through a lot of changes in our DNA structure. We're going through a lot of emotional changes. We're seeing the birth of a lot of new diseases on the planet.
0: I know.
1: I mean, it's overwhelming, the epidemic proportions that it's really actually occurring on. And we're also dealing with a situation where allopathic medicine is becoming more or less neutralized and trying to figure out how to deal with these situations that are coming up.
0: All right. When we come back, we've got a break coming soon. I would really like a carefully explained view of how the Native American views Mother Earth.
1: Okay.
0: And I have my own feelings about that have been kind of forming of recent years, and so I would like to ask you. My guest is Robert Ghost Wolf. And I think you're going to find this very compelling indeed, particularly in view of the earlier news. We're here now, and we're doing something now as an industrialized civilization. And I wonder if we're only at some sort of mid-level compared to what's been here before. You see, that's what's being suggested, that people know about that. Incidentally, we're going on two cruises, one to Egypt and one to Alaska. There's a couple of spots open. If you're interested, call throughout the weekend and try to get in. 1-800-848-7120. That's 1-800-848-7120. I'm Art Bell. This is CBC.
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0: USA Radio Network News. This is Dave Michael. The first day of testimony in the Oklahoma City bombing trial of Timothy McVeigh featured a multimedia presentation by prosecutors. It included the sights and sounds right after the bombing. It was more than some on the jury could bear. Images of injured adults and children stumbling or being carried from the smoldering federal building. Several jurors cried, as did members of the prosecution. It was at least as hard on families of the survivors attending the trial. Roy Sells lost his wife in the attack.
1: Today was a tough one, I guarantee you that. Them two ladies on a witness stand just about got me. That's about more than what I could take.
0: In the coming weeks, the prosecution will have the less emotional but equally important task of trying to tie the explosion to Timothy McVeigh. U.S. Air Force Major Nels Running says they have found human remains believed to be those of Captain Craig Button, along with parts of the plane that they have been looking for in the mountains of Colorado.
2: Captain Button's parents have been notified. The next step in the identification process would be to have those remains forwarded to the Armed Forces Institute of Pathology, where DNA and other identification means will be applied.
0: This is USA Radio News.
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0: A former U.S. immigration official convicted of a passport scam in Hong Kong was freed Friday after a court said he had been convicted under the wrong law. USA's John Decker reports he has been rearrested on new charges.
4: Hong Kong's anti-corruption agency rearrested Jerry Wolfstu Kiner, a 19-year veteran of the U.S. Immigration and Naturalization Service, minutes after Hong Kong's Supreme Court freed him. He was convicted of possessing false passports, but should have been tried under criminal charges of possessing equipment to make false documents. Hong Kong authorities say Stu Kiner was part of an international network that sold Honduran passports to citizens of China and Taiwan, enabling them to travel to and settle in the U.S. John Decker, USA Radio News, Washington.
0: In San Francisco, striking garbage collectors and managers reached a tentative agreement on Friday to end the two-day-old strike for higher wages. It's the city's first strike in 57 years. This is USA Radio News.
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0: Existing home sales dropped in the month of March by 2.8%. Walter Maloney with the National Association of Realtors says the weather had some effect on the drop in home sales.
7: We in March did see sales down a little bit, but we think that could be more weather related. We had unusually severe weather with regards to flooding in the west and the midwest that we think had some dampening effect on the market.
0: Walter Maloney is a spokesman for the National Association of Realtors. He says home sales are still relatively healthy, and he expects them to continue at about this rate. Thousands of people remain out of their flooded homes along the Red River. Some of the residents of Grand Forks in North Dakota did return to their homes on Friday. The rest of the school year in that city has been canceled because of the flooding. Dave Michaels with news on the USA Radio Network.

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If you've never called Art before, you may use the first-time caller line at area code 702-727-1222. 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

0: Art Bell is taking calls on the Wildcard Line at 702-727-1295. 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First-time callers can reach Art Bell at 702-727-1222. 702-727-1222. 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
1: Good morning. My guest is Robert Ghost Wolf. And we'll get back to him in a moment. Fascinating discussion. You've got to get up to my website and take a look. There are a couple of stones up there that Robert was so kind as to post on our site. 10,000 years old, you tell me what you're seeing. They came from a pyramid in the state of Illinois. And I've got a corroborating facts here from a pilot who actually gives the location of the pyramid, which I will not pass out, but... in fact, it is true. Pyramids here, South America, Giza, in many parts of the world. Why? Why? Where was the connection all those thousands of years ago? The answer is there was none. At least we had none. So then where the connection? Add that with the earlier announcement, the amazing, astounding announcement that NASA will not go to Europa. The one place most likely to harbor life, and they have made an absolute decision not to go to Europa. They don't very much want to look at the face on Mars and or any other artifacts. Does this begin to suggest a pattern to you that perhaps somebody was here before, long ago, and that they know it and they don't want us to know it? Well, I know. It sounds paranoid. But I must say, I'm beginning to believe. Are you overweight? 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We're going to be talking about the weather shortly, I'm sure, as we discover the Native American view of Mother Earth, what our Earth is. 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We're going to be talking about the weather shortly, I'm sure, as we discover the Native American view of Mother Earth, what our Earth is. Touchy-feely stuff, you think? You decide. 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
1: Well, all right. I've begun to form a theory, which is one little cornerstone of The Quickening, my book that is sold out. So sad it's sold out. Let you know when it's available again. You can't get it right now. But it's a cornerstone of that book, one little cornerstone. It has to do with this earth of ours. And all my life I have been an economic conservative and kind of a mixture politically when I do talk about politics, a mixture of a social liberal and a conservative, and I'm just kind of all mixed up, a lot of libertarian. But one thing that I've come to realize clearly is that we're pushing this planet we live on to the limit. Whether you want to talk about ozone, you believe or don't believe in global warming, you want to talk about the polar bear hanging above our cities, the condition of our water, the increased amount of disease, I could tick off a gigantic long list. But what it comes down to is I think we are pushing the earth to its limits, pushing. And what we are beginning to see with regard to the weather, and there have been microbursts of wind very lately, that we have never, ever sold out. So sad it's sold out. Let you know when it's available.

0: You can't get it right now. But as a cornerstone of that book, one little cornerstone, it has to do with this earth of ours. And all my life I have been an economic conservative and kind of a mixture politically when I do talk about politics, a mixture of a social liberal and a conservative, and I'm just kind of all mixed up, a lot of libertarian. But one thing that I've come to realize clearly is that we're pushing this planet we live on to the limit. Whether you want to talk about ozone, you believe or don't believe in global warming, you want to talk about the polar bear hanging above our cities, the condition of our water, the increased amount of disease. I could tick off a gigantic long list, but what it comes down to is I think we are pushing the earth to its limits, pushing, pushing, pushing. And what we are beginning to see with regard to the weather, and there have been microbursts of wind lately, very lately, that we have never, ever
1: been of the living being that she is. And in losing that perception, we have also lost the perception of her own relationship with other living-like beings like her.
0: Let me stop you right there. That's what I want to know. You keep saying her, she, Mother Earth. I said it too. Why do we refer to her this way as a she? I mean, it's a rock. It's a planet. Why is it a she?
1: There are... Okay, here's where it's at. We can go back to our origins and trace our original teachings, where we are told that we were literally brought here from another place, and that before there was Earth, she was another being. That being is a being who I refer to in my understandings as a planet named Melina, and Melina basically came from the Pleiades.
0: A long list, but what it comes down to is I think we are pushing the earth to its limits, pushing, pushing, pushing. And what we are beginning to see with regard to the weather, and there have been microbursts of wind lately, very lately, that we have never, ever
1: been of the living being that she is. And in losing that perception, we have also lost the perception of her own relationship with other living-like beings like her.
0: Let me stop you right there. That's what I want to know. You keep saying her, she, Mother Earth. I said it too. Why do we refer to her this way as a she? I mean, it's a rock. It's a planet. Why is it a she?
1: There are... Okay, here's where it's at. We can go back to our origins and trace our original teachings, where we are told that we were literally brought here from another place, and that before there was Earth, she was another being. That being is a being who I refer to in my understandings as a planet named Melina. And Melina

0: a she? I mean, it's a rock. It's a planet. Why is it a she?
1: There are... Okay. Here's where it's at. We can go back to our origins and trace our original teachings, where we are told that we were literally brought here from another place. And that before there was Earth, she was another being. That being is a being who I refer to in my understandings as a planet named Melina. And Melina basically came from the Pleiades. And that planet was destroyed. A small portion of that planet was brought, which is another story, to this quadrant of the universe where life began, and she began to refurbish herself and rejuvenate herself, at which point the beings that were on Melina no longer had a place to be. And they were basically adopted by Mother Earth, where she said that I will take them and take them as my own. Now, in the Indian legends, this goes back to the place that we were taken from after the destruction of Melina, and the place where we basically were not welcomed because the planet there was a male planet, and the place that we came from was the planet Mars. So here again we have a correlation to Richard Hoagland.
0: Cydonia.
1: Yes. And so what we're looking at now, we do have the head of a sphinx on Cydonia. We have a sphinx in Egypt. We also have three sphinx, which I believe I talked about in one of the earlier appearances on your show. We have three of them that I know of that are quite large. There's one in Florida called Panther Mound, which you can find on the USGS maps, even called Panther Mound, which is so large that you could take the sphinx in Egypt and sit it on its paw.
0: Wow.
1: There is another sphinx along the Missouri River in a place called Poverty Point. It's hard to see unless you're flying because it's a side profile of the head of the sphinx.
0: Yeah, that's interesting. I'm getting these faxes from pilots who are referring to the exact area you're talking about right now and have seen these things from the air, but they say the same thing. You don't see them until you're in the air.
1: Right, because you get a different perspective. It's like flying over the giant mounds. If you're walking over it, it looks like a hill. But when you're up in a plane, suddenly you look down and you go, well, how come I've got this serpent that's a mile and a half long?
0: Okay, well then, you see, these then are things intended to be seen not by those who walk around on the ground, but who are above the ground, one way or the other.
1: They're signals to people above the ground. It's no different than the ancient maps that... Basically, were found by some scientists that came from Persia that showed a clear description of the land masses in North and South America that they found out were over 700 years old. I'm going to be safe there in an estimate. Why would they be done that way, and how could they be done with such accuracy unless they were designed from the air? What we are dealing with is, again, indisputable evidence that is becoming more and more numerous as the globe becomes smaller, that we're not alone and we haven't been alone. And I would venture to say that in the next few years, that's going to be common knowledge. It's not going to be strange woo-woo knowledge any longer.
0: Lay out, if you will, how much agreement is there between, for example, Hopi prophecy, what the Navajo believe, what the Apache believe, what the various nations believe with regard to ancient prophecy? How much similarity is there? How much difference is there?
1: From my observation and from my explanation, I have to give my viewpoint. I don't speak for any nation or any people. It would be impossible to do that. It's not anywhere near the Native American way. From my observation, what I have seen is that as we go and we hear about the Hopi talking about the time when we would walk in two worlds, when we talk about the changes in frequencies, which are shown on the petroglyphs that they have around their area of Hopi land, when we come down and we hear what the Navajo have to say about their kachinas,

0: which is the same term that the Hopi use. When we hear the prophecies of the Iroquois talk about the stars that would come from the heavens and the beings that would come from those stars, when we correlate that to the great bow in the sky, we can correlate that to the 12 rays. We can correlate that to the knowledge that comes from the Mayan and the Inca. It's right now, in the last 5 years, so much information and so much artifacts, so many artifacts, have come in that there's no longer a discrepancy as to the commonality. The differences are in the terms, perhaps, that they use.
1: Mm-hmm.
0: They might have one being that has maybe 25 different names that we can find, if we can find the people who can remember their own language. There's many instances where the people have even forgotten their own language, and so they have trouble interpreting their own language. And this is something that's a dire necessity now, is to support native culture bringing back the understanding of their own ways and their own language, so that they themselves can correlate between them the commonalities. There's more differences, Art. There's more commonality than there are differences.
1: Mm-hmm. What would that commonality suggest in terms of prophecy that lies ahead?
0: We have reached a point where, to use a Hopi term, we have reached the point of Kayanaskwati. We have reached the point of the world is out of balance, and we are out of balance with it. We no longer understand the ways of the earth. In our reference to her as a rock, as a thing, as an object, we've forgotten her language. We've forgotten how to speak with her. When a shaman does something, they don't necessarily command the elements. It's more or less an agreement. It's an agreement between the elements and the elements and the energy of the shaman. It's a state of consciousness. We have reached a point with the earth where we have now so put her out of balance, where we have urbanized everything without any regard for the importance of the sound of the songs of birds.
1: Yes.
0: In coordination with the sound of the wind going through the trees. There's a lot to be said about sound, a lot that happens with energy, a lot that happens with thought moving from one place to another, from one level of consciousness to another, has to do with sound. Science is now telling us that, okay, everything has a frequency. We can go into your body and tell what parasite is there or what organ it is based on the frequency. The frequency then through computers can be translated into sound. So now that we're translating these concepts of mind into technology, we are understanding now, wait a minute, what they were talking about was, okay, that's how they called the rain in, because they became the same frequency as the cloud. They sang the same tones. And in the singing of the same tones, they literally called in the rain. And we are taking this out of the harmony of the earth. And it's not like, you know, we're these terrible beings. I think a lot of it has to do with there's a simple unknowing. But it's come to the point that we now have to pay attention to it. She is so out of balance that the whales are turning against each other.
1: What have you heard about that? What do you mean the whales are turning?
0: Well, there was just the last night I heard that it was on the news. I don't watch television, so I have to listen to my friends. But it was on the news that they had actual footage of a whale being attacked by, they said it was sharks, but it turned out that it was killer whales, basically turned around and attacked the whale and killed it. Now, this is unheard of behavior, but it's correlated directly to the Hopi prophecies, where they said that it will reach the time where the animals, because we have lost 50% of the animal species in the last 40 years, 30 years, that we had 30, 40 years ago. They're not here.
1: A few other little worrisome things going on, like fish dying by the millions. There have been these weird, weird fish kills in some areas. Crabs just crawling out and dying by the thousands. I mean, people are picking them up off the beaches. Clearly, something is going wrong in the ocean, clearly.
0: Well, that, you know, we were warned about that by Jacques Cousteau back in 1989 when he told us about the conditions of the oceans. And again, they took his show off the air, I believe, after he came out with that statement, where we're told that the Atlantic Ocean is basically 80 The Mediterranean Sea is 90% dead. And now we're told that the same condition is happening in the Pacific Ocean. We've got so much pollution going on around the Arctic ice caps up at the North Pole, which is where all the water seems to flow, that now that cancer, that red tide, which is the preliminary sign that the ocean itself has cancer, moving down along the coastlines. And the degree of destruction is, again, it's just unbelievable. But going,
1: we have an ice shelf about to dislodge, break off, and float away to
0: Antarctica. In Antarctica, yeah.
1: We have children in Australia mandated to wear hats because of the amount of UV radiation because of the ozone depletion. There's a lot of things going on here, and you'd have to be a complete idiot not to see them. And I'm at least that, not a complete idiot. I see them. And the question is, where is it leading, how quickly, and is it correctable? And I'm not sure that I have any of those answers.
0: Well, I'm not sure that this can be understood, not from a negative point of view. Basically, what you've happened is the Earth is chemically and biologically out of balance. She's also out of balance energy-wise because of many things. Again, the songs of birds, all of these things that we've taken for granted hold a certain harmony and frequency. If we take people who live in the mountains or the country and we suddenly move them to the city, the sound pollution can drive them mad. Okay? The same time, if you take someone who lives in the city and you move them to the country, it's like they suddenly go, I didn't know the country could be so loud, because they're not used to all the noises. They hold everything. When we listen to Native American music, when we listen to the sound of rattles, when we listen to the sound of drums, when we listen to the sound of the chants, everything flows together in a symphony, and nature is the same way. When you start to take pieces out, what happens is you now have something that's functioning in a mutated state. And basically that's what's happening in the Earth. Now, the Earth, being biological, is taking care of herself. The prophecies speak a lot about new forms of life appearing, old forms of life appearing, and forms of life that are very strange that have never been here before appearing. And I think everyone's looking for, woolly mammoths to come walking down into Chicago. What they're not looking at is that there's a whole new form of plankton forming in the ocean. We have many new forms of insects. We have many, many new forms of vegetation, fungus, that are growing that cannot be identified. And we're talking about, on the microscopic level, we have new forms of bacteria and viruses that have never, ever been here before in our understanding.
1: Yes, I know.
0: And they seem to be taking on their own intelligence, which is another thing that's really curious, is most viruses are, in fact, mechanical in nature. They're not organic in nature.
1: Well, so, probably like most things, Robert, they have a purpose. And increasingly that purpose seems to be less friendly to us, harder to get hold of. We're beginning to get more disease, which we cannot control with traditional methods. Simply can't control. Penicillins don't work anymore, that sort of thing. We'll be right back. We're at the bottom of the hour. My guest is Robert Ghost Wolf. I'm Art Bell.

0: Say, do you have fields, overgrown pastures, even scrubby wooded areas you'd like to keep clear? 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
1: We have 18 acres on the Shenandoah. 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
1: Robert Ghostwolf is my guest. He'll be back in a moment. And I have, I think, a very good question. 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
2: 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All right. Again, back to Robert Ghostwolf. And, Robert, I want to tell you a little story and see if I'm making the right connection or not. With regard to our Earth and harmony, the Chinese, and I'm going to stumble here, I'm not sure that I'm going to remember this properly. The Chinese have a very unusual custom. I think it's called qi, in which a Chinese person, the equivalent, I suppose, of our medicine man, will go to a new building. It occurs in Hong Kong. It occurs in communist China. Throughout the Chinese culture it occurs. And when they build a building, they will usually bring this person to find out if it is a proper place to build the building, or in some cases, believe it or not, buildings that have already been built are examined and either changed or, in worst cases, torn down on the advice of these people who examine the building. They say, look, it's not in harmony. Something's terribly wrong here. It will not go well. This building should not be here. And they've actually torn them down. Now, that's story part A. Story part B is my affiliate, KTNN, in Window Rock.
3: Right.
2: We were due, it's very unusual that they would be running a show like mine. It's a big step for them. And when we were in negotiation to begin running the show there, they said, we are building a brand new building. from which we're going to broadcast. However, we've got to delay putting your program on and making, for that matter, any other changes until our medicine man comes and, I guess, blesses or examines, in some way examines the building, I think much in the same way the Chinese examine theirs. Is there a similarity, a kind of examination of harmony with Earth? Is that what it is?
3: Yes, it's the same. It's we're becoming more attuned to our feelings. We're becoming more attuned to our emotional understanding. This is all part of, again, due to life transmuting itself. All of these new forms of life and new situations happening within our bodies that reflect what's happening in the oceans and the air. We're experiencing new strands of DNA that are being activated. We're experiencing within our bodies amino acids that are being activated that weren't even in existence before. This has to do with the frequencies. And the reason why I'm getting into the frequencies is because everything is vibration. Mm-hmm. When you just build something out of blind desire without seeing the way the energy moves, you can create a lot of disharmony just within that building. When we built churches, when we built monasteries, when they were usually built on ancient sites. And it was based on an ancient understanding of ley lines and energy grids that were in the earth.
2: Mm-hmm.
3: And what's become very aware to the spiritual people of the earth at this time is that those energy grids are actually changing. And in many instances, they have actually completely changed, altered, and what was once a vortex spot may now have moved 20 miles east. And when you just build things in blind ignorance, you can upset energy flows that can basically affect an entire area around you. And it can also affect us as human beings moving in and out of that space because we're interspatial with our energy and that energy. And to turn around and work with, like, putting your show on that air, you have a show that brings the whole world together on any topic where basically anybody can get up and speak about their body of knowledge and what they have. It's such a vast spectrum of information and knowledge that this is a tremendous step to have happen at KTNN.
2: It is, yes.
3: And so what they're saying is, okay, what will the impact be upon the people? Native people in North America are very concerned about what happens seven generations from now. We know that we're not disconnected from our past, and we know that when we go through the wheel of life, we come back, and in seven generations, you harvest what you created seven generations ago. You're going to experience what you dreamed, and meaning that you're going to experience the result of your actions. So they're being very careful about this. They're seeing the, again, Mayan prophecies, the collapse of religious structures, social structures, science structures, financial structures in this quickening that we're going through. And how do we correct it? Well, one of the ways that we correct it is by trying to put the energy back in balance. And this is what I believe that you're talking about, that they're seeing. Well, what is the effect on my great-great-great-grandchild? What will this bring? How can we correct something that's really been wrong now for 200 years or 100 years or 50 years and bring back a natural energy so that we as human beings can calm down, come to a space of centering, and walk in balance?
2: Right. It doesn't mean, as a lot of the detractors would say, that the world has to stop and that all forward progress has to stop. It just means, doesn't it, that we have to stop long enough to feel what's going on and discern the right direction to begin going in. Now, if you were to ask me whether I think we're going to do that or not, my answer would be no, I don't. As a matter of fact, I think we're past the point of no return. So call me Mr. Negative. As I look at social behavior and every area of human behavior, it seems too far gone to me. Could that be the case?
3: Again, I refer to it as a war with valued life a few moments ago when we spoke about the earth and what's happening. In a lot of instances, we are on a runaway train, and we now have to figure out a way to stop that train, to reverse the energy and momentum in which it's moving. If it keeps moving the way it has been moving, we're in for a lot of trouble. If we take the conscious choice to change it, and the only way this is going to come up is if the people themselves, we can no longer rely on the government to take care of us. We can no longer rely on somebody else taking care of us. We have to take life back into our own hands. And I think that's very American, I believe.
2: Sure it is.
3: And it's like we have to take the responsibility for our walk into our own hands. We don't have to see the oceans die. It doesn't have to end this way. We don't have to see the waters become so polluted that everyone comes up with all these incurable diseases because they're drinking sick water. It doesn't have to be that way. We can change it. We don't have to keep using fossil fuels to the extent that we're using them. We can make a transition. And basically, I think a lot of the things that are happening now is Earth, Mother Earth, is showing us, listen, you can't go this way anymore, because if you go this way, it's not going to work.
2: All right. Here's part of the problem for modern man. We have cities. We have people who work and live in the cities. They work on the 45th floor of an air-conditioned, environmentally controlled office building. They get in their air-conditioned car, environmentally controlled, and go to their cute little environmental home with a white picket fence. In other words, they rarely expose themselves to anything but dirty city air. How are these people ever going to change their mindset in the way we're talking about, to move us in the right direction?
3: I think that they have to take a walk in the woods, to be quite simple. And it's when you're living inside a synthetic bubble, you tend to think that that's the only perception of everything. What's going to happen very soon is that that's going to be disrupted. It's like this. We have a choice right now to change it. We have a choice to make a conscious decision to change it. If we don't, then we can expect intervention. We can expect a higher intelligence, if you want to use that term, or a wiser intelligence, to turn around and say, if you don't do it, then we're going to come in and take control. And we're going to change it. They're already doing that. I mean, these green flares and blue flares and, that we see exploding in the atmosphere, that I don't want to use the word flares, lights, that are very big, that happen all over the Southwest. For some reason, a lot more seems to happen in the Southwest than over other areas.
2: Any idea why?
3: Yes. What you've got is that you've got a place down in the Southwest where, one, the crust of the Earth between the inner Earth and the outer Earth is a lot thinner than in other places.
2: Oh.
3: And the interaction between inner Earth beings coming up, and a lot of the ships that people see don't necessarily come from the stars. They come from the inner Earth. And the relationships have been going on for centuries there. If we look at the archaeological background of North America, we'll notice that that's where all the ancient cities were. They were all along the Mississippi Valley, and they were all throughout the Southwest. And so there's a relationship. If we can take the step beyond time and realize that once we leave this atmosphere, there is no time. So these people, these beings, who the natives call, who I call, our ancestors, our relatives, are coming back home. And wouldn't it be a surprise if some of them looked a lot like us?
2: No, it really wouldn't.
3: And we're dealing with an area in the Southwest also where for the longest time it was unpopulated. I mean, it's really only been since the turn of the century the population has moved out there, and it's really only happened after the 30s.
2: That's true.
3: So a lot could go on that wasn't seen. They weren't interfered with. and the interrelationship between the beings here and the beings that we're visiting were not disclosed to, you know, tabloid intelligence. And I think that that's a lot to do with the reason. A lot to do with the reason. Plus, there's a lot of underground bases here in the South.
2: I meant to ask you about that. In the Four Corners area, I've been getting reports now for the last 2 years of hum, of noise, people clearly saying, and we've even got it here where I am, Robert.
3: Mm-hmm.
2: I have told the story a million times. I've got a friend who built a porch, sunk a bunch of 2x4s or bigger, 2x6s, mm-hmm. whatever, into the ground. And the hum, the noise, was so bad that he had to tear the whole thing down. And this is going on in a large portion of the Southwest. Something is translating a hum that is moving through the earth at over a wide expanse of the Southwest. What's going on?
3: It sounds like you're talking about frequencies, right?
2: I'm indeed talking about frequencies and very low ones.
3: A lot of low ones. Some of them are harp, which we could get into when we talk about weather. That's a conversation in itself.
2: It is.
3: But the other thing is that some of these vibrations are actually vibrations emanating from the earth. Some of these vibrations are frequencies that are hitting the earth from outside the earth and reflecting back, and we're picking up the echo as they reflect back. Some of these vibrations are literally the sound of the earth transmuting into another reality, another level of dimensional consciousness, just as we're changing into another dimensional consciousness. We basically, like the earth, are transmuting into another species. We're becoming a more aware species, and we are fracturing the limitation that we have been bound with for a couple of thousand years now. And these emanations that are coming up, there's not only the frequencies and tones of the hums, which can be heard from space, which have to do partially with the fact that we have created another dimensional reality. We have in our consciousness literally created another reality. And this is a galactic event. It's not just Earth. It's a galactic event. So you've got the whole universe pulling and spreading. And these frequencies, everything is sound. Everything moves through sound.
2: Mm-hmm.
3: The Earth has picked up in metabolic rate. I remember 25 years ago, simple example, when I would go to ceremony or powwow and I would hear the heartbeat on the drum. The heartbeat was a lot slower than what I hear them doing the heartbeat to now. And the prophecies have it that the Earth has actually picked up its frequency rate, so it's moving faster. We're literally moving faster, and this is causing the earth to groan, moan, and change. And we're picking up these frequencies both in our bodies and in our ears. So we're hearing them. We're literally hearing them.
2: And it's well understood and known that these frequencies affect human behavior.
3: Absolutely.
2: Witness the heart business, which, as you said, is a whole other show. But they're fooling with frequencies, and they have proven that frequencies, particularly low ones, cause humans to become irritated or even irrational or confused. They affect us in many ways, these low frequencies, and they affect us as they affect the earth. Or I don't know what I'm talking about. The earth is affecting us, or we're affecting the earth. I don't know. But you're right about the frequency.
3: Well, we could relate back to the crop circles and where I spoke about they're relating to frequencies, they're relating to DNA, they're relating to the structure of the earth. Now why would they be relating to DNA?
2: Oh, may I say one thing?
3: Yes.
2: There was a story the day before yesterday that scared the heck out of me, again from the Antarctic, indicating that scientists have just discovered that simple-celled animals have had their DNA structure modified by the increased UV radiation.
3: Uh-huh.
2: It is the first time, you've heard of sores on the fish and all the rest of it. We've heard of all of that.
3: Right.
2: But this is the first time that we have chronicled a modification of DNA from changing environmental conditions. Scary, scary stuff.
3: Well, yeah, we're mutating. And again, we are responsible for a lot of those frequencies. There's a lot more connection between the way we think and the way we feel and the way the Earth reacts to us. We feel earthquakes.
2: Oh, yeah.
3: And we're dealing with a population now where the youth of the world, for the most part, at least from what I've seen from America, is malaise is one word, but what I see is a feeling of hopelessness. It's like
2: yes.
3: many of them sort of feel like, well, we're already dead, so what matters? It's like, you know, the world's going to end. We can't possibly afford to live in your society. There's no room in your society for us.
2: Oh, I don't think the world is going to end, but I think that our place here on it is far more tenuous.
3: The world is definitely not going to end.
2: But
3: yes, we're in jeopardy. And we're in jeopardy because of our own lack of wanting to understand. Let's go back to what Richard said in the beginning of your show. We have to start caring. We have to start taking an active role. We have to start saying, why? It's a very simple but powerful word. And when everybody starts saying why, someone's going to have to come up with an answer.
2: Right.
3: But if you leave everyone else to tell you, well, we asked why and this is the answer. I mean, you know, if they wanted to send a ship up to Europa, we wouldn't know about it. We wouldn't know about
2: yeah,
3: it.
2: Yeah, I'm beginning to come to believe that.
3: And, you know, if it was a success, they might tell us about it. Unless they found something that would, you know, upset their structure of what they want us to believe.
2: All right, look, we are once again at the top of the hour. So when we come back, if you're willing, I would like to open some phone lines and let people ask
3: questions. I'd like to do that, and I'd like to mention one thing where somehow we didn't link up to your site from the amulets, and if there is a full explanation of those amulets on our site.
2: All right, hold that, and we'll give it when we come back from the break, all right?
3: Okay.
2: All right. My guest is Robert Ghostwolf. He'll be back shortly. We are going to open the lines. I'm Art Bell, and this is CBC.

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2: I think baseball is the greatest game in the world. 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Thank you.

0: USA Radio Network News. This is Dave Michaels. Survivors of the Oklahoma City bombing were the first witnesses to testify in the trial of Timothy McVeigh. To many in the classroom, or in the courtroom, that is, Friday's testimony was extremely emotional.
1: We kind of let people know what we went through in Oklahoma City and what, you know, how the people, rescue workers worked and everything. It's been real nice.
0: Charles Tomlin lost his son in the attack on the federal building. Air Force officials in Colorado have found what appears to be the remains of both the pilot, Captain Craig Button, and the warplane that had been missing for 23 days.
2: What we found was fragmentary human remains. We are positive they are human remains. We are not positive whose human remains they are. The pieces I choose not and prefer not to describe. DNA testing will be essential to the process.
0: U.S. Air Force Major Nell Running says they still have no idea why the plane crashed. A federal judge in Greensboro, North Carolina, has decided for the first time that the Food and Drug Administration has the right to regulate tobacco. President Al Gore told why the administration is fighting the tobacco companies.
3: When you add up the numbers, there are more Americans killed by cigarettes every year than the total number of Americans killed in all of World War II.
0: That's President Al Gore in Washington on Friday. This is USA Radio News.
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0: The newspaper reports the Clinton administration knew the Chinese government was raising funds to influence the 1995 American elections. This is White House correspondent Connie Vaughn has the latest from Washington.
5: The Washington Post says the FBI has substantial evidence that senior Chinese officials planned in 1995 to buy influence with American politicians. U.S. government officials say the scheme continued through last year's elections and is ongoing. Secret communications monitored between Beijing and the Chinese embassy in Washington show the influence buying plan was sanctioned by the Chinese government. Connie Vaughn, USA Radio News, Washington.
0: Thousands of people remain out of their flooded homes along the Red River, part of Grand Forks, North Dakota, a city of 50,000 that was evacuated, had a few people that were able to return to pick up some odds and ends from their homes. This is USA Radio News.
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0: A federal judge has accepted a guilty plea from a Florida couple in exchange for a promise of cooperation with authorities investigating their illegal interception of a phone conversation by House Speaker Newt Gingrich to his Washington office. USA's John Clemens has details.
7: John and Alice Martin have escaped any jail time, but they've been ordered to pay a $500 fine each for their roles in intercepting and taping the December 21st conference call. The Martins, local Democratic operatives from Florida, gave the illegally obtained tape to Congressman James McDermott. The New York Times then published excerpts from the tape saying they got it from an unnamed Democrat. The Martins have also been ordered to cooperate in the continuing investigation. John Clemens, USA Radio News.
0: In San Francisco, striking garbage collectors and managers reached a tentative agreement on Friday to end a two-day-old strike for higher wages. Radio Network. Thank you.
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1: Once again, here I am. I wonder, in my audience, how this is resonating. Do you regard this in the big cities as some sort of touchy-feely, new-age baloney? Or do you feel in your heart that what you're hearing is right on the money? Or are there little bits and pieces that are beginning to take? In other words, how's all this resonating with you? My guest is Robert Ghostwolf. And I have authored a book called The Quickening. You can't get it right now. There's no way. It's sold out. And I think that all of this is resonating with a hell of a lot of people out there. And I think that's the reason an entire print run went away in 2 weeks. Because a lot of people know it's true. In their hearts, they know it. Anyway, back to Robert Ghostwolf, and we are opening the line. So if you have questions for him, come now. By the year 2002, about 80 million Americans will be paying for cell phones. Now, there's a lot of them that can't get a cell phone, and there'll be even more soon. They don't have credit, or they have bad credit. Either way, about the same deal. If you're young and don't have credit, or if your credit is bad, you cannot get a cell phone. Because it requires you to have a good credit rating because you're going to run up a bill and they expect you to pay it. 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Now, the Beijing, not the Beijing, we did that, the 900 NDL VTEC telephone. The last day of these telephones availability is going to be very soon now. We're down very low in stock. And it's on a day-to-day basis with these, by the way, as it is with the Beijing. And when these are gone, there will be other digital cordless phones available, and we will endeavor to find the best for you. But we think this is the best buy, the best value for your money, and we suggest you act now before they are gone. Because they are all digital, they allow the following. Absolute clarity, number one. Privacy, number two. See, I'm mixing them up a little bit. Most people buy them because of the privacy angle. Nobody else can hear you on another phone. There's no interference, none of the baloney you hear on normal portable phones. In fact, I don't know how I'd live without this one. I get a mile distance from mine. You may get more or less, but you'll do very well. So get one, I'm telling you. They're going to be gone. You'll be sorry. $129.95 delivered to your home. 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
3: It's available now in a manuscript form, and it will be available in a few weeks. I don't know exactly when, because that part of it's out of my hands in a paperback. 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
2: They're beautiful.
3: And thank you. And they can reach us through your site, or they can reach us at my website, which is www.wolflodge.org, O-R-G, www.wolflodge.org. And there's two phone numbers they can call in on, 509-623-2496.
2: Wait a minute, 509?
3: 509-623-2496.
2: Right.
3: Or 509-465-1606.
2: Again?
3: 509-465-1606. They can get, they can order the manuscript through there. They can find out some detailed information on the amulets and the petroglyphs that go with the amulets. And they can also find out about some of the wilderness excursions that I'm going to be taking people to these ancient sites so they can experience it themselves.
2: All right. Let's go to the phones. On the first time caller line, you're on the air with Robert Ghostwolf. Hello.
4: Yes. I was going to read you something really quick.
2: please don't.
4: Tell
2: us about it.
4: Okay. Well, basically, in 1933, there was a man who was teaching that the UFOs were, and he said he was taught by God, were to be used in the destruction of the end of the world. And he taught that in it was represented the four colors of the four original nations. One of them, the Indians, all the black people. But nevertheless, he gets in and he says that this wheel, this is back, remember, 1933, remind you, was built by men on the island of Nippon. And he says that this was built to and for the destruction of this world, the present day, meaning the wicked and so forth. He gets in and says that this plane is, there is one major plane, which is 1/2 mile by 1/2 mile. And within it fits 1,500 smaller bomber planes, which will be used to drop bombs.
2: Who said this?
4: This was written by Elijah Muhammad in 1933. One of the first people, he said, you will say I'm crazy at first, but you will see these things toward the end times and the destruction of the present world. So that's something to consider, and I wondered how that tied in with Popey prophecies. He says that it is a wheel within a wheel, which is the same as described as in Ezekiel's wheel, and that in it is the likeness of the universe.
2: All right, so you see a parallel, Robert?
3: I'm not familiar with that particular writing.
2: All right. However, it sounds an awful lot like some of the prophecy.
4: The four original nations. one of you know, the Indians, you know, all the black people. But nevertheless, he gets in and he says that this wheel, this is back, remember, 1933, remind you, was built by men on the island of Nippon. And he says that this was built to and for the destruction of this world, the present day, meaning the wicked and so forth. He gets in and says that this plane is, there is one major plane, which is 1/2 mile by 1/2 mile. And within it fits 1,500 smaller bomber planes, which will be used to drop bombs.
2: Who said this?
4: This was written by Elijah Muhammad in 1933, one of the first people. He said, "You will say I'm crazy at first, but you will see these things toward the end times and the destruction of the present world." So that's something to consider, and I wondered how that tied in with Popey prophecies. He says that it is a wheel, in it is a wheel within a wheel, which is the same as described as in Ezekiel's wheel, and that in it is the likeness of the universe.
2: All right, so you see a parallel, Robert?
3: I'm not familiar with that particular writing.

0: the present world. So that's something to consider, and I wondered how that tied in with Popey prophecies. He says that it is a wheel within a wheel, which is the same as described as in Ezekiel's wheel, and set in it is the likeness of the universe.
1: All right, so you see a parallel, Robert?
2: I'm not familiar with that particular writing.
1: All right. However, it sounds an awful lot like some of the prophecy you've been discussing.
2: Again, we're seeing a lot of correlation between different prophecies. I think the difference in perspective from what I'm seeing is that it's not about the end of the world. It's about the change of the world.
1: Yes.
2: Which is there's a big difference. There is no end. The earth is never going to end. It's a matter of do we want to continue with it? we're the ones in jeopardy because we're simply not making the right choices. And now we're waking up to the fact that we have the ability to make those choices.
1: All right. I think that's well said.
2: And I don't think that necessarily everything that flies in the sky is out to hurt us.
1: Well, that's also well said. Wildcard Line, you're on the air with Robert Ghostwolf. Hi.
3: Hi, this is Dan. Excuse me, from Virginia.
1: Hi, Dan.
3: And I got three quick questions. The first one is the landings. Have there been landings? There's been reported landings in Arizona on the Indian reservations with these triangular craft. I just wondering if you could offer any confirmation. With the people that you've talked to.
1: Do you know of any landings, Robert?
2: There have been landings in the White Mountains in Arizona. What transpired at those landings, I do not have personal knowledge of. I only have secondhand knowledge of, so I would be reserved in making my comments because they would only be opinions.
1: Okay. The answer is yes.
3: Okay. And the second question is, I had a great opportunity to go to the Philippines about 2 years ago and visit some sacred caves, and my spiritual teacher gave me an amulet that was very similar to what you have on the website.
1: Really?
3: Yes.
2: And where did they come from?
3: They came from the Philippines. Mm-hmm. And what I would like to be able to do, one of them looks almost identical that I've seen. There were three. There was a set of three that go together. One of them is about the same size. We chose the wings. It looks like an angel. Mm-hmm. In the center for a head, it had a skull. And then around it, it had like hieroglyphic signs that possibly could have been ancient symbols, for the different planets.
1: That was very interesting. Why don't you take a photograph of that and forward it to me?
3: Okay, I would forward a picture of the one that I have. It does not look similar. Mine's a little different, but it's got like I said, there was a set of three. Mine has a stone in the center that to me represents the earth.
1: Mm-hmm.
3: But around it, it's got these different ancient symbols. Then on the back of it, it's got things that may indicate the different elements.
1: Like, all right, well, forward that to us. I'm glad to put it on the website, and we'll all take a look.
3: Okay, great.
1: Okay, well, I appreciate your call, sir. Is there anything else?
3: Yeah, just one quick question. We were asked to send a fax to NASA to request viewing of Hale-Bopp.
1: Yes.
3: Have you got any feedback from that?
1: Well, that was in the first hour with Richard Hoagland, and so far the answer is absolutely no. No feedback whatsoever. In fact, Richard, when he spoke earlier, sounded like he was giving up on trying to directly affect NASA, and now is turning to the politicians for whatever good that might do. East of the Rockies, you're on the air with Robert Ghostwolf. Hello.
4: Hi, Art.
1: Hi. Where are you?
4: Hi, this is Mark from Collinsville, Illinois, on SETCOM, the home of the Cahokia Mountains.
1: All right.
4: First and quickly, did you receive my letter concerning the Carolina Bays?
1: Yes, I did. Thank you.
4: What do you think?
1: Well, it's a whole different subject. Well, maybe it isn't really. I guess it really is.
4: No, not really.
1: I did a whole show on it, sir, and I think clearly that it is going on, that the red tide is being seen in many, many places, and this is just a new form of it, and I can't remember what you call it.
4: Okay, Mr. Ghostwhip.
2: Yes.
4: This is a great show. Without divulging names and locations, I grew up a few miles from the heartland, a few miles from the artifact.

0: like you are researching.
1: Mm-hmm.
0: And I believe it's highly credible. I believe the cave or the mountain was discovered in 1982. And the finder has written a book. And I know the gentleman. And I don't think there's any way he could possibly reproduce these artifacts or traveled overseas to get them. And that's the Bible Belt region in that area. And it was pretty much shot down. It's sort of a laughable thing out that way. But a few people that can think there's something to it. And there was over like 2,000 artifacts taken from this cave.
2: Well, I think it is interesting, Robert, that we're hearing about these artifacts that are coming from all different parts of the world that seem to show about the same thing.
0: Mm-hmm.
2: Now, that begins to say something to those who can think a notch or two ahead. I mean, it really does begin to say that at one time there was a global connection. Even the pyramids say that.
1: We had a global society.
2: A global society that, for some reason, went away. And we now find only the artifacts of it. Those are the connections I'm beginning to make. West of the Rockies, you're on the air with Robert Ghostwolf. Hi.
3: Hello, Art and Robert. This is Gordon from Boise, Idaho.
2: Yes, sir.
3: And, you know, just a quick interesting fact that the city in Cahokia, from what I understand, at the time that it was at its peak, it was larger than any city that was in Europe at the same time. It was really quite massive, from what I understand. I don't know, maybe Mr. Ghostwolf knows something about that.
1: No, it was larger than anything that we had even 100 years ago.
3: Yeah. Okay, so anyway, well, first of all, if I could get a little latitude, one time, there was one night I think I figured out, Robert, that, and I have a question, it's a very serious question after this, I think I figured out that everything that we do physically, as far as making a sound, painting a picture, any kind of, well, really anything we do is really just an attempt for our soul to replicate itself in the physical world. I mean, it's all about replication from what I can gather about life in general. And so whenever you make a sound, it's really a piece of your soul trying to just replicate itself. Well, it's interesting. Anyway, what you're saying makes a lot of sense to me. Here's my question. I don't know. You haven't talked about spirit guides a whole lot, but
2: we can do that.
3: Yeah, that'd be. In fact, I'd really like to. And my spirit guide is a porcupine, and I've had a hard time kind of dealing with that because, as you can imagine, a porcupine, he's always got his quills. You know, I mean, even with his buddies and stuff, you know, they're hanging out and stuff. I mean,
2: well, sir, in your case, you just have to follow your spirit guide at a slightly greater distance than the average.
1: That's a very wise statement, Arne. I like that.
2: What is a spirit guide, Robert?
1: Well, I you know, that's really a vast subject. But in connection to your animal spirit guides, they're beings, little beings that we have relationships with, or that are trying to bring their wisdom and their understanding to us, and the way that we can understand them is by their behavior. You know, the porcupine is a very docile animal, actually,
2: mm-hmm.
1: and it lives on basically fruits and berries and grubs and little things. It's very passive.
2: It can afford to be.
1: And yes, and yet it's got its own defense mechanism that says keep a safe distance.
2: Right.
1: And maybe with some of us, what we need to do to not feel so paranoid is to learn to define our borders. It's like, this is my reality, and I'm not attacking your reality, but, like, let me have my space. I think that's what the porcupine does, so I wouldn't put the porcupine down.
2: So that was good advice. And nor would I pick it up.
1: No. And don't put it in the back seat of your car.
2: First time caller line, you're on the air with Robert Ghostwolf. Hi.
4: Hello.
2: Hello, where are you?
4: This is Mickey from Costa Mesa, California.
2: Hi, Mickey.
4: Hi. I have a question about some Egyptian art pieces I have.
2: All right.
4: That I live with. Because I have a lady who came in and saw some of my art pieces and got real paranoid. And I started thinking about this. Is there a problem living with some of these art pieces that may possibly bring some kind of energy or something that could possibly be negative? I mean, I'm looking at something, looking at me straight in the eyes, and I don't even know what it's called because I'm ignorant when it comes to the art history or even the names of some of the things that I have.
2: Mm-hmm.
4: Some of it was given to me. This is a head that was a copy of something that was in New York, some place with a museum in New York. It's an exact copy, not worth a lot of money or anything, but just having the features of it, the face and all, I was told that could probably bring some bad luck.
2: All right. It's a pretty interesting question, actually. What about it? Can artifacts or even replicas of artifacts carry some sort of power with them?
1: You know, ultimately, you're the master of your own destiny. And to put an empowerment into an object, there's no real empowerment that's put into an object. It more or less is the use of the object. It's how it was used. It reflects the entity and the living soul that conducted whatever action they took with that. To turn around and say that we're looking at a picture and it's doing things, well, maybe the concern or the focus should be on what memories it's waking up in you. And a lot of times we tend to think that when we're getting these emotional understandings coming up within us, we're dealing with unknown factors about ourselves, and I think that we can let our fantasy run away a little bit. Not that we have to learn to look at these things with a little clarity. There's The spiritual world is really very cognizant. It's very understandable. It's not vague.
2: All right. East of the Rockies, you're on the air with Robert Ghostwolf. Hello.
5: Kill the radio.
2: Kill that radio. And tell us where you're calling from.
5: This is Mike from Portage, Indiana.
2: All right.
5: First off, I'd like to say that I did some personal experimentation with lucid dreaming and astral projection, and found that both of them shared the same major technique, which is basically, it all comes down to vibrations, which I thought was interesting considering what you guys were talking about.
2: You bet.
5: And second, I missed the beginning of your guys of this show tonight.
2: Mm-hmm.
5: So I didn't know if you mentioned the pyramids that were recently talked about in China.
2: Pyramids, sir, are all over the world. Robert, hold on, and caller, hold on. Pyramids, we're finding now, are all over our world. Now, you tell me, you explain to me how it is that in such ancient times, different continents and areas could communicate to the degree that they would build identical structures. When you can explain that, then maybe you can explain a lot.

0: Knock, knock. Hey, buddy, it's me. The air in your lungs. I'm having a real hard time moving down here. Your lungs have tightened up on me again. 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
1: Does anybody out there really know what the Federal Reserve is? 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You've got nothing to lose but the fat. Back now to my guest, Robert Ghostwolf. Robert, welcome back.
2: Hi.
1: Here is the caller who is on the line. Sir, are you there?
2: Yes, I am.
1: All right, go right ahead.
2: I wanted to find out if you guys were aware of the pyramids that were in China. There's an internet site that I don't have the address handy. I can email it to you, Art, when I pick it up. But these pyramids, apparently, they dwarf Giza, and I know that that's not a major feat, but is it possible that there could be similar things in there that would, like, collaborate with these stones that were found?
3: It's entirely possible, and I think that basically what we've been talking about through the whole show is the correlation between different cultures and different locations in the Earth and the similarities to each other. The petroglyphs that I have and the amulets, these symbols can be seen everywhere. I mean, I've had people send me pictures of the same kind of petroglyphs that exist in India. I've seen the same petroglyphs in South America. So why wouldn't they exist in China? We're talking about a previous global society.
2: Right. There's the chamber underneath the paws of the Sphinx that I believe the Egyptian government is going to be opening up soon. Unfortunately, it looks like they're putting a closed-door policy on it as far as, like, foreigners being involved with it. But it's sort of a shame because there could be similar things there, too.
3: Well, then maybe we have to rely on what we find here.
2: Right.
3: And, or should I say what we're finding here?
1: All right, sir. Thank you.
2: All right.
1: Take care. Okay. On our wild card line, you're on the air with Robert Ghostwolf. Hi.
4: Robert? Hi.
1: Where are you, sir?
4: Not bad. Just want to ask you a question about a park out in Arizona. I don't know if you know about this one or not. It's been hid far back as Lewis and Clark. It's called Bouncing Rock Park.
2: Mm-hmm.
4: Have you ever been there, or have you heard about it?
3: I've heard about it.
4: Okay, Walt Disney, he was shown this park years ago. And in this park, we'll answer all Art Bell's questions. Okay, Art, there's all these here writings in there that resemble Roswell. As in the piece of angle iron that was seen there, with all the writings onto it?
1: Yes.
4: And also the same writings that you're describing that were seen on the same vehicle, like this here military vehicle over in England?
1: Yes.
4: Brentwood? Okay, these writings are all over these rocks. I've seen this when I was 8 years old.
1: All right, on the, it's true, Robert, on the iron bars that were discovered along with the hand control panels.
3: Right, I've seen them.
1: There are symbols that I don't understand. They almost look to me to be Egyptian, hieroglyphic. I don't know what they are. If you've seen them, what do they remind you of?
3: They remind me of symbols I've seen on architectural drawings. Very much so. Is what I get out of them. I don't understand the language of them.
1: Right. They're just somehow vaguely from my past or some great past, familiar in some way.
3: I think that happens with most people who have viewed them, that they have a familiarity about them.
1: West of the Rockies, you're on the air with Robert Ghostwolf. Where are you, please?
5: I'm in Monterey, California. My name is Mark.
1: Hi, Mark.
5: Yeah, nice to be able to get through, and I really enjoy the program. I'm a pretty new listener, only about 2 months, and I find your show very interesting.
1: Anyway,
5: I do a lot of reading and stuff. I think I read somewhere that theoretically the pyramid in Egypt was built by, I'm pretty sure it was Shem, but it might have been Enoch, and that originally it was covered with something like 144 huge limestones, and it was so white that it could be seen from, I don't know, hundreds of miles away. I don't know if that's true or not, but it's something to consider. And I guess the only other thing that I think is all this quickening and everything that's happening in the universe and or on the planet as far as the animals dying and the weather changes and all that, I think it ties in really well with the Book of Revelation because everything's pretty clearly spelled out there.
1: That's a pretty good question. Let's move to that realm for a second. Robert, the Book of Revelations in the Bible does seem to parallel a lot of what you're talking about. It's just one more discipline, one more belief system, and a very strong one with a very rich, pretty well-documented history. How do you look at that when you're asked about the Book of Revelations and commonalities? How do you react?
3: There are a lot of parallels. I look at them as affirmations from what I'm understanding from here. And again, it's when we look at any of these, when we look at any, you know, prophecy is basically a precise psychic reading of a potentiality of a future event. And we have to watch our interpretation of what they might have been seeing or saying, and the result that we are now realizing. What do I mean by that? Well, what I mean is that how would a being 5,000 years ago who wrote about a 10-headed beast with tentacles and arms, was he actually seeing a computer? I mean, and so this was his interpretation of it. I mean, the Hopi call their flying, what we call flying saucers, they called flying shields. What we're calling holographic lights in the sky, they called in Rome wheels of fire. So we have to understand the evolution of language when we're interpreting what we're reading.
1: All right. First-time caller line, you're on the air with Robert Ghostwolf. Hi.
6: Good morning, Art, and good morning, Robert.
1: Hi, good morning, sir. Where are you?
6: I'm in Rapid City, Michigan.
1: All right.
6: Listening to WTCM 580 out of Traverse City.
1: That's the way to do it. What's on your mind?
6: Listening this morning and for a long time to this wonderful program, I've picked up again on the vibration and the frequency, Art, and kind of in relation to your book, The Quickening.
1: Yes.
6: We've talked about Tesla and the harmony of the spheres. We talked about the frequency of the Earth and everything on it. And we somehow don't understand why people are drowning their babies in numerous things today, as we've discussed a lot of times. But with the ability of the harp and the vibration of the Earth and everything else, couldn't this be affecting our minds, as we already know that it can? And
1: well, the answer, I think, clearly, sir, is yes. These vibrations, whether they're induced artificially by man or come from the Earth, do affect us. We fully understand that. That's exactly what we've been talking about all morning. And if the Earth is beginning to react to what we're doing or our environment, then those frequencies may be getting stronger or shifting, sure. Wildcard Line, you're on the air with Robert Ghost Wolf. Hello.
7: Good morning, gentlemen. Bill from Youngstown, Ohio.
1: Hi, Bill.
7: Hi. Robert, in your reference to the gigantic Sphinx, I believe it's in Missouri, upon which the other Sphinx could set on the
3: pole. Yeah, that was in Panther Mountain, Florida.
7: Okay,
3: yeah, actually.
7: Could there be any mileage and perhaps interesting private industry to keep politicians out of it in checking under the pause to see if there are any chambers? Is that anything that's been talked about?
3: I don't know of anything that has happened to that extent.
7: Do you think that might be a good idea?
3: I think if it was done in the right manner, it would be the right idea. You know, it's like talking about depression in people. You know, frequencies are one thing. That's a left brain perception.
7: Mm-hmm.
3: The right brain perception is, as we lose our ability to dream and have hope, we then develop a frequency of self-defeatism. We start losing our belief systems. And when we talked earlier also about the energies and frequencies about medicine people here, as well as medicine people in China going and looking at buildings, to go into an ancient site like that, you would have to find out if it was for the best interest and the highest interest,
7: mm-hmm.
3: not to just decide, I'm going to take my backhoe and dig into this and find out what's going to happen. From the Native American aspect, I'd like to give a warning that you have to be careful when you open up old things, because there are things there that were put to sleep for a reason.
7: Yes.
1: And by the way, thank you, caller. Things that were put to sleep for a reason. That's good. Yeah, I like that answer. We now have a full link to Robert Ghost Wolf's Sacred Amulet site. So you will see there the sacred amulets and much more, correct?
3: Yes.
1: Okay, well,
3: more. There's a whole group of pictures there.
1: All right, so for those of you...
3: They basically tell the story of a previous quickening.
1: You know, that scares the hell out of me, a previous quickening. But one of a cycle, I suppose.
3: When I grew up, they told me that history repeats itself.
1: Yeah, they told me that, too. And I think it is.
3: All right, did you have a show back then?
1: Yeah, maybe of a different sort. Who knows? West of the Rockies, you're on the air with Robert Ghost Wolf. Hi.
8: Hi. This is Tootie in Northern California. This is the best show yet.
1: Well, I'm glad you enjoy it.
8: I'm loving it. I have two questions. One is, I have such a fascination with the crystal skulls.
1: Oh, yes.
8: And if there's anything that you can talk about them. And also with the huge caves in Peru, in the mountains, and the ones that are so huge, why are they so huge? And that all the walls are like glass, melted, like ceramic.
1: Mm-hmm. All right. There is a lady, Robert, in Texas, and there are other skulls located throughout the world. I believe about a total of 13 of them. Crystal skulls. Do you know anything
3: about
1: that?
3: Quite a few of these. I don't know enough about that to be an expert. But I've seen some of them, and I know that there are several of them that were found in the Mayan pyramids in South America. Some of them seem to be very old. Some of them seem to be a few thousand years old. What I mean by very old is there are a lot of artifacts that have been found, which now, this is an interesting point, they can't be carbon dated.
8: Yeah.
3: and what that would indicate is that they came from a time previous to when our atmosphere is as it is now, which would support many of the theories about the Atlantean civilization and how the laser beams ripped through the stratosphere. And it was at that point from there that things could be carbon dated. But prior to that, things cannot be carbon dated. There's certain geological formations that cannot be carbon dated because there is no carbon radiation in them. And going to these...
8: Or they came from somewhere else.
3: They could have come from someplace else. They could have been apported from another dimension.
8: Mm-hmm.
3: That's not hocus pocus. I've seen that happen. Relating to your caves, what would cause that kind of patina is that there is that kind of patina on the petroglyphs, which also reflect to the amulets. It's almost a half inch thick, and it radiates out from a central point, and it is like glass. It is literally like the patina on fine pottery.
1: Hmm.
3: And what would cause something like that in a cave, there's only literally one thing that could cause that. That would be tremendous heat in excess of 2,000 degrees.
8: Mm.
3: So what you're talking about is possible.
1: Uh-oh. I think we just lost the connection, obviously. Actually, that time you heard it happen. There you go. Hear that? That's what it turned out to. So we lost the connection to Robert Ghostwolf. And you heard it deteriorate before your very ears. These things occur sometimes more frequently than not. You could actually hear that connection literally rip open. So we will reestablish communication. Are you making too many trips to the bathroom? If you are, you're not alone. These days, millions of men are suffering from enlarged prostate symptoms like frequent trips to the bathroom and diminished libido. Well, we'd like to tell you about Dr. Michael Teplinsky's Super Prostate Formula for an enlarged prostate. 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The results astounding. 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Now, that was one weird disconnection, let me tell you. Robert, I don't know if you could hear it on that end. Tell me what it sounded like on your end.
3: It just sounded like the lines melted.
1: Yeah, it did. It sounded like they melted. Just
3: are we getting close to home?
1: I don't know. But that's the weirdest one to date. It did. It sort of melted. Your voice went into total distortion, and then a fast, busy signal came on. It was really weird. Really, really weird. All right, east of the Rockies, you're on the air with Robert Ghostwolf. Hello.
9: Good morning, Art. Good morning, Robert. This is Tom in Duluth, Minnesota.
1: Hi, Tom.
9: Brief comment, a couple quick questions. Up here in northern Minnesota, we're sitting today in mid-60 weather, beautiful, the nicest weather we had, and I watched on television Amarillo, Texas, getting 4 inches of snow.
1: Yep.
9: Fourth week in April.
1: Yep.
9: I'd like to ask Robert his thoughts or opinion on pets, animals, the EST we've seen demonstrated lately?
1: Ooh, that's a very good question. That really is a good question. Let's ask about that. There have been, Robert, a lot of demonstrations, good hard science,
9: mm-hmm.
1: indicating that animals seem to have ESP. There was a recent example in Portland when an elephant died. The elephants would have had no way to know this one elephant died. It was a few days ago.
9: Mm-hmm.
1: And at the exact moment of death, all of the elephants reacted dramatically. I mean, a great mourning went up. There could have been no way they would have known. What do you think, what do you know about animals?
3: Animals come from a group soul situation. When you're talking like about the buffalo spirit, you're not talking in the same way that you would be speaking about the two-legged, the human situation. We tend to be very separated and don't even know what's going on within ourselves, never mind the person next to us. That's why we have so many relationship problems. But animals basically are connected. They're connected to a mutual consciousness, and they are open to that frequency, which is how they communicate. We could go back to the 100th monkey theory. How, you know, one group of monkeys started washing their food in a certain manner, and then all of a sudden all the monkeys within the island started washing their food in that manner, and it had never been done before. Animals communicate telepathically, and they basically exist on a constant alpha wave frequency, which is why they can tell through feelings, not necessarily words or language,
1: yes,
3: what you are. When a person walks in the room and they have some malintent, that dog will pick up on it.
1: Oh, it's true.
3: Okay, so telepathy is a very common thing, and it's not just in animals, it's in plants.
1: I know that everybody will laugh at me when I say this, and I don't care, but I have cats. I happen to enjoy cats. I have three of them. I have one that is a wild cat. This cat and I have become very close now, and I can literally communicate. I can project thoughts to this little guy, whose name is Comet. And when I do,
3: Comet.
1: His name is Comet. When I do, he calms. He begins to purr. He knows. So he's receiving that. I know people are going to think I'm totally whacked out, but I know better than that because I've done it again and again and again and again.
3: Maybe they won't think you're whacked out. That's how animals communicate. They're open to that line. Your language doesn't mean anything. If you were to take your cat and you were to put it into a house of someone that only spoke Pakistani, the cat would understand everything that was going on. So it's not a language thing. They relate to frequency and feeling. They pick up thoughts.
1: Well, they may relate to tone. In other words, if you raise your voice in an angry tone, they seem to react to that. Or if you talk in a calm tone, they can react to that. But they also react to simple thought.
3: Simple thought and emotion.
1: Yeah, and you can actually direct it, and I can feel that cat relax suddenly. You can feel it relax. Then it will start to purr, and it's receiving whatever it is you're sending, a very basic, primal something.
3: Mm-hmm. But isn't that what we do when we go into states of meditation? Isn't that what we feel when we walk into a room and we can feel the presence of someone, or we can feel the intent of someone, and we sort of say we've got a gut feeling?
1: Yeah.
3: So maybe the thing is, where do we receive it? The animal still feels from the heart. We tend to think from the head and shut the heart off.
1: Yeah, that's true. All right, hold on. It's headed toward the top of the hour again. My guest is Robert Gulswolf. He'll be here another hour. It's going to be a five-hour program. If you would like to order a copy of this, I'm getting a lot of faxes already, and so I know when a lot of people want it. The number is 1-800-917-4278. Please make note of it. Again, 1-800-917-4278. This is CBC.
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0: USA Radio Network News. This is Dave Michaels. A federal judge has ruled that the Food and Drug Administration has the right to regulate tobacco, but not to restrict cigarette advertising and promotion. President Clinton hailed the decision Friday at the White House as a great victory. As for a possible settlement between some state attorneys general and two big tobacco companies, Mr. Clinton said,
1: "My opinion about any proposed settlement, should one ever be agreed to, would be determined solely on what I thought was good for kids and good for the public health."
0: Various health and medical organizations hailed the decision as a tremendous victory for the nation's children. Former Surgeon General C. Everett Koop said that the unregulated days of tobacco are over. In a Denver federal courtroom Friday, prosecutors presented a chilling display of how the Oklahoma City bombing shattered a normal morning and then shattered the lives of an entire city. First, an audio tape of the sound, then a videotape of the moments after, and personal testimony from those who were injured filled the first day of testimony.
2: It's just another example of the, from an emotional standpoint, that this was a small community, and every one of these lives that were lost touched all of us.
0: Oklahoma City resident Dr. Paul Heath is in Denver for the trial. He's speaking to reporters outside the courtroom Friday afternoon. USA News.
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0: There are still many questions surrounding the lost missiles that ended up in Texas. USA's Kim Taylor has more.
8: The FBI says Ohio truck driver Ronald Coy has been found, and so has the cargo of Air Force training missiles. He was hauling the missiles from Georgia to New Mexico when his truck disappeared. An employee of Ranger Building Supply just west of Fort Worth says he offloaded the missiles and agreed to hold them overnight when the driver said he needed to make repairs to his rig. The driver never returned. The driver may also face criminal charges. Kim Taylor, USA Radio News.
0: Authorities say they have recovered human remains at the crash site of a missing A-10 warplane in Colorado. An Air Force spokesman said investigators plan to perform DNA tests on the remains to determine if they belong to the pilot, Captain Craig Button. Said results from identification tests should be known within 72 hours. This is USA Radio News.
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0: Trustees for Medicare predicted again that the program's hospital trust fund would be bankrupt in the year 2001 without major reforms. Republican Congressman Dan Miller agrees.
10: But Medicare is something we all agree on. I have to say that, you know, Democrats want to save Medicare too. Now, they may have a little different form and structure to it than we want, but the idea we need to preserve it and protect it and keep it for future generations. Part A is the one that's got the trust fund. That's paid by a payroll tax. That's the one. Where starting 2 years ago, the amount of tax revenues coming in were less than the amount of money being paid out. And so that's the reason the reserve is going to be totally exhausted here.
0: That's Republican Congressman Dan Miller. In releasing the annual report, Health Secretary Donna Shalala said the financial prognosis for the program was marginally better due to a slowdown in home health care and other of the fast-growing parts of Medicare. Dave Michaels with news on the USA Radio.

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If you're east of the Rockies, the toll-free number is 800-825-5033. If you've never called Art before, you may use the first-time caller line at area code 702-727-1222. And the wild card line is area code 702-727-1295. 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

0: Art Bell is taking calls on the Wildcard Line at 702-727-1295. 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First-time callers can reach Art Bell at 702-727-1222. 702-727-1222. 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
1: Once again, here I am. Good morning. I suspect love is one of the most powerful emotions in the universe. We'll ask about that in a moment. In fact, I'm convinced of it. Sandeen has set a new level of performance. There is no radio that compares to the ATS 909. I'm telling you, I've tested every radio under the sun right now and the darkness, because I listen to radio at night, and this is the one. It's a portable, and nothing else even gets close. I have tested this against the Sony 2010 that I've got a lot of respect for, and the Grundig Satellite 700, and I've got a lot of respect for that. And this radio puts them both in the dirt in every category. Number of memories, sensitivity, selectivity, resistance to overload with loud signals. It is quality from start to finish. It got a 5-star rating from the World Radio TV Handbook, and I give it a 10-star rating. You've never seen anything like it. It's as though this is a leap, dimensional leap. 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Now, back to Robert Ghostwolf. Robert.
2: Yes.
1: All right. We have a full bank of lines. I would like to give you an opportunity, though, to once again give out the numbers so people can get this incredible manuscript called Last Cry. It's going to be out eventually in paperback, but trust me, folks, the quality of Last Cry is what you really want. How do they get that?
2: Well, it's Last Cry, Native American Prophecies, Tales of the End Time, and they can get it through my website, which is www.wolflodge.org, O-R-G, www.wolflodge.org, or they can call 509-623-2496.
1: Do it again.
2: 509-623-2496.
1: Or
2: 509-465-1606. 509-465-1606. 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
1: Magical Intricacies?
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1: Is that a person's name?
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1: I do understand. All right. West of the Rockies, you're on the air with Robert Ghost Wolf. Hi.
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1: That's the way to do it, promo.
3: First of all, I just wanted to say thank you to you. You're an inspiration to everyone out here who's listening.
1: Thank you.
3: All right, Mr. Ghost Wolf.
2: Yes.
3: Do you have an email address?
2: Yes,
3: or
2: I do.
3: Or some way, a P.O. box, or some way to get in touch with you?
1: All right, email. He has
2: the email is ghostwolf@wolflodge.org. It's ghostwolf@wolflodge.org. And the post office address would be P.O. Box 1096, Spokane, Washington, 99208. Spokane, Washington, 99208.
3: All right. Well, for about the last 3 years, I've been working with InterTechnology. So over about the last 8 months, I've been receiving really clear visions about what I perceive going on underneath this quickening. Like, I've seen ultimately the creation of a sort of like neo-civilization. So basically, I've been seeing like the formation of like some kind of like non-profit organization, like whose goal would ultimately be like the creation of a sort of like global education, research and design center for planetary management and development.
1: Wow.
3: So I was wondering if in the prophecies there was anything about a new governing infrastructure using like the internet and the fiber optic satellite communications network, and like just like a coalescing of just like the people, you know, the most highly advanced people coming together to sort of educate and research and design like new models for civilization, like leading up until the year 2000.
1: All right. So is there anything in prophecy that you could interpret as seeing this age that we're entering of this mass communication and so forth and so on?
2: Well, what we can interpret out of prophecy, or what I interpret out of prophecy and others who I work with, a lot of the technology that we're playing with now basically has been given to us or allowed for us to use because they're toys to help us learn how to work our own inner technology. You said a little earlier, Art, love is probably the strongest thing going.
1: And I think so.
2: It absolutely can neutralize any force and move through it. And it's like what we're doing is we're rebirthing as a civilization, and we're rebirthing from within. So whatever a mother is carrying a child, she's nurturing that child with love, and then that child grows up and becomes a creative individual. If the child is denied love or the mother is in a state of non-love, what happens is that child grows up with a lot of psychological imbalances. What we're dealing with here as far as the internet and situations like that, I see us basically incorporating and becoming part of what the internet is. The internet will eventually become our mass global communication with each other. What the internet is doing is it's ending that consciousness of separation. We are finding out within minutes what's happening in the Philippines and what's happening in South Africa, what's happening in China or Siberia, Alaska or Dallas, Texas.
1: Yep.
2: So what's happening is that we are now becoming global in the use of our consciousness. As we learn how to speed this up and to internalize it, And we understand, like, what's happening with frequency, and we internalize it. What happens is we then can manifest that from within, which is where we're going.
1: All right. On our first-time caller line, you're on the air with Robert Ghostwolf. Hi.
4: Art Bell, this is Victor calling from Portland, Oregon.
1: Hi, Victor.
4: The mighty blowtorch, KEX.
1: KEX, mighty indeed.
4: You're ringing loud and clear, Art. Good. Resonating in my brain and feeding my soul. Robert, you're one of my favorite guests. I listen to guests a lot on your program, and Art, you have a doom and gloom report. I'd like to see if there's any solutions, or bring some solutions. Would hemp, for example, be a solution to, you know, switch over to a commodity-based economy because...
2: And becoming part of what the Internet is. The Internet will eventually become our mass global communication with each other. What the Internet is doing is it's ending that consciousness of separation. We are finding out within minutes what's happening in the Philippines and what's happening in South Africa, what's happening in China or Siberia, Alaska or Dallas,

0: What happens is we then can manifest that from within, which is where we're going.
1: All right. On our first-time caller line, you're on the air with Robert Ghostwolf. Hi.
2: Art Vail, this is Victor calling from Portland, Oregon.
1: Hi, Victor.
2: The mighty blowtorch, KEX.
1: KEX, mighty indeed.
2: You're ringing loud and clear, Art. Good. Resonating in my brain and feeding my soul. Robert, you're one of my favorite guests. I listen to guests a lot on your program, and Art, you have a doom and gloom report. I'd like to see if there's any solutions or bring some solutions. Would hemp, for example, be a solution to, you know, switch over to a commodity-based economy because I think it's going to collapse, or would your program say it's going to collapse as far as our monetary system? And if this time around it's start a civilization included with hemp.
1: All right. Your question would seem to be, can hemp save civilization? Robert, you want to tackle that?
0: I don't think hemp is going to save our civilization. I think that what's going to happen is eventually we're going to move into a form of a solid republic in which we're going to... I'm going to take a little step to the edge here and say that from my understanding of other galactic societies, whether we're talking about Sirians, Andromedans, I could go on and on with that, but they do not have a monetary system. The monetary system is basically an archaic system. It's based on, well, how do we learn how to trade? You know, we're going to go into a form of exchange that's going to have to do on energy to energy and service to service. It's not going to be based upon economy. What's happened with economy is it's become the invisible leash of the new tyranny. We no longer have bars and whips. We now have credit cards and credit reports.
1: Let me ask you about something fairly recent. There was a recent court decision that said that members of the U.S. military service may use peyote as part of a religious ceremony if that's in fact what it is, and they declared it to be so. And I just thought I'd get your reaction to that. Surprised? Were you surprised when you heard that?
0: I wasn't really surprised. I feel it had to go that way because they had to support their own laws about the Native American Religious Freedom Act. Which is kind of funny because, number one, if I'm a Native American, why do I have to have religious freedom? And what is a Native American? I mean, am I a Lakota or am I a Ojibwa or am I a Haudenosaunee or am I a Shoshone? I think that the paradox in that is, what does that have to do with the armed forces? And I think that we should look at the fact that in my experience, peyote is only one form of expression within many, many hundreds of expressions. Most of the Native American ways that I know don't have anything to do with the taking of the substance. So I would just like to say that we should use a lot of clarity with that. If peyote is the part of their religious right, then they have a right to do that. I would just hope that the gunner wasn't using it when he was on duty.
1: I hear that. Wildcard Lion, you're on the air with Robert Ghostwolf. Hi.
3: Hi.
1: Where are you?
3: I'm in Spokane, Washington, actually.
1: Okay, then it's a grand loop to Spokane. Go right ahead, sir.
3: First of all, I'd like to say I agree with you, what you said about love being the most powerful emotion.
1: I think it's clear.
3: And, to Robert, you know the two stones?
0: Mm-hmm.
3: I'd like to know, of all the symbols that could be on them, why were those two chosen?
0: Why were those two chosen?
3: Not really chosen, but why were those two picked?
0: They weren't picked. They were given to me to hold.
3: No, I mean, when the stones were created.
0: Why were those two...
1: Well, that's the grand question, of course. Yeah, what they mean is what
0: I think
1: asking.
0: That they would have to do with the particular energy or the particular statement. When someone comes from a certain mystery school, for instance, and they achieve a completion of their initiation, what happens is that they then have the right or the authority to wear the symbol of that school.

0: Cool. So I would assume that these amulets were pretty similar and that the people who wore them had to write to execute that knowledge from that particular wisdom school.
1: Hmm. All right. East of the Rockies, you're on the air with Robert Ghost Wolf. Hello.
2: Oh, hello.
1: Where are you?
2: West Virginia.
1: West Virginia. All right.
2: Yeah, I was just wondering, how do you identify your animal spirit guides?
1: Good question.
0: Look for the ones that are most frequently around your life.
1: Uh-huh.
0: They're always telling you. It's really very simple stuff.
2: Okay.
1: In other words, if
0: you're always seeing a bluebird, then you must have some bluebird medicine.
2: Oh.
1: Then it's clearly cats for me.
0: It's okay. And you must have a Pleiadian background.
1: Yeah, maybe. West of the Rockies, you're on the air with Robert Ghost Wolf. Good morning. Hello there. Going once, going twice, gone. First time caller line, you're on the air with Robert Ghost Wolf. Hi.
3: Hi, Art.
1: Yes.
3: This is Mark from San Jose.
1: Yes, Mark. You're going to have to speak up good and loud.
3: Okay. I have a question. I'm going to be up in Spokane this summer, but I have a question for Robert. You mentioned something about seven generations back.
1: Yes.
3: And I have American Indian blood in me, seven generations back. Could you elaborate on that?
0: We go through cycles. You go through cycles of four. You go through cycles of seven. You go through cycles of 11. When we come back on the loop of seven, we basically come back to the beginning of what we had created seven generations ago. So, for instance, what we feel that we have gone through since the Indian Wars of the 19th century is that now we have come back seven generations, and it is now time to change the direction of the wheel. It's time to now open up and expand and to step forth with what we are, and life itself is showing us that that is happening. It's not an easy road, but that is happening. I mean, now you can travel through America, and you can go into a Lakota Inipi lodge, and you can see Tibetan monks sitting there and sharing ceremony. You'll see natives from North America, from the Iroquois to the Ojibwa to Apache to Lakota, going down to South America and sharing and exchanging information and knowledge. And we're seeing that happening throughout the world. So this is, again, where the sacred hoop, the circle of life, now becomes a spiral and we get a chance to grow.
1: East of the Rockies, you're on the air with Robert Ghost Wolf. Hello.
4: Hello, Art.
1: Yes, sir. Where are you?
4: Hello, Robert. In Missouri.
1: Yes, sir.
4: Mississippi River Valley.
1: Okay.
0: Hey.
4: Just wanted to say a great show. I believe everything he's saying. I have a grandfather that's 86, and he talks basically in the same way.
1: All right. Any questions or just that statement?
4: Did Robert have a book?
0: I have a manuscript.
1: It's a manuscript.
0: Called Last Cry, and it's about Native American prophecy and prophecies for the end time. And
4: how did we go about getting that?
1: All right, one more time. Here we go.
0: Okay, they can contact us at the website, which is www.wolflodge.org. They can call 509-623-2496. That's 509-623-2496 or 509-465-1606. 509-465-1606. And when you pick up the phone, you'll hear magical intricacies. They handle all the ordering for me.
1: All right. Wildcard line, you're on the air with Robert Ghost Wolf. Fine.
5: Good evening, Art.
1: Yes, hello.
5: Hold on a second. Got that?
1: Yeah, I got that.
5: Right. Okay, what a surprise.
1: Where are you out there on the highway?
5: I'm at mile marker 260 on I-5, listening on 1120 KPNW out of Eugene, Oregon.
1: All right.
5: Art, whacked out. Leave them cats alone. Got that?
1: Yeah.
5: Okay, great. Robert.
0: Mm-hmm.
5: Hello, Robert.
0: Yes.
5: This is Tom.
0: Hi, Tom.
5: Have you had any dealings with the Rainbow family at all? Are you familiar with them or of the gatherings that they have every year?
0: I'm familiar with them, yes.
5: Do you go to the gatherings?
0: I go when I'm invited. I've been to a couple.
5: Okay, yeah. I just wondered, a lot of what you've been saying falls in line with a lot of what a lot of people, and art included, say. But what can we do right now to, like, stop it, you know?
1: Yeah, well, I know exactly, we all know exactly what you mean, and it's a reasonable question. What can we do to stop it, reverse it, change it?
0: We have to start internalizing what we're realizing on the outside. We have to stop running away from what we're realizing on the outside and realize that what we're realizing from the external world is telling us what we have to do to change the internal world. You can't expect an effect to happen to the outside world until you change what's going on inside of you. The minute that you do that, we can rectify things in a rapid hurry. I'm working right now with a group of people who are working with frequencies, with understanding what we've been talking about, and are working together with people who are working with technology, where we're taking certain frequencies and blending them together and learning how to internalize them and how to sing chants and ohms and work with the technology where basically we can reverse the entire situation environmentally on the planet within a matter of weeks.
1: Now, you know, it really does make sense that what is moving very quickly and chronicled in the book I wrote, The Quickening, could, if things were right, move as quickly in the other direction.
0: Absolutely.
1: West of the Rockies, you're on the air with Robert Ghost Wolf. Not a lot of time here.
6: Oh, yeah. Good morning, yes, gentlemen. I've seen a V-shaped object like you two, and also it wavered. Did it waver from side to side when you guys saw it? And also, I've had a remote viewing of a town in the San Joaquin Valley being covered in white sand. Is this a premonition on my part, or?
1: We will discuss when we come back premonitions. That's a good question. Visions, premonitions, that sort of thing. When we come back from the high desert, you're listening to the American CBC Radio Network.

0: I was scared. I didn't know what to expect. I was like, oh my God, what did I do? What did I just join? They broke that take it easy kind of guy who just let things ride. And then they started building me up. All I wanted was to be a Marine. 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You're walking 1,000 feet tall. I can't see being anything else but a Marine. The title, United States Marine, supersedes everything to me.
1: Become one of the few and the proud, like Sergeant Rodney Roper. 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
1: That's us, all right. 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Silly question, huh? Sure you would. You know, you're not going to really get rich working 9-to-5 and for somebody else. A few people do, but not many. The real way to do it is to do it yourself. And I've got the guy who can teach you how to do it. His name is Ken Roberts, and he'll teach you how to invest in commodities and make money. 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It's an easy step-by-step process. First, you do it on paper, no risk. Then, when you're ready, you begin using real money. I've had faxes and email from people, and they've all said, I've made money. I've never had a complaint. Call 1-888-GOLD-KRC. They'll send you a free audio tape and a 44-page report detailing the whole thing. That's 1-888-465-3572. All right, back to Robert Ghostwolf. Are you holding up out there, Robert?
2: We're still holding up.
1: Good. Then we'll make it easily. East of the Rockies, you're on the air with Robert Ghostwolf. Where are you, please?
2: Middle Tennessee area.
1: All right, good. Welcome.
2: Okay, how's everybody doing this morning?
3: We're doing okay here.
1: Fine.
2: Okay, I had a couple of questions for Robert.
3: Sun must be coming up there.
2: Pardon?
3: Sun must be coming up there.
2: Almost. Won't be very long. Robert, I was wanting to ask you, what tribe are you?
3: I'm a mixed blood, like I said earlier.
2: Okay, well, I missed quite a bit of the show.
1: All right, well, what is your mixed blood? What?
3: I have Iroquois and Lakota blood in me.
2: Iroquois and Lakota.
3: It's back to my great-grandmother.
2: Okay, I caught just a little bit of a caller's response to a location somewhere in the southeast here, some burial sites where quite a bit of artifacts have been removed.
3: Mm-hmm.
2: And I've been asked to be as one of the representatives for the Native American community in this area to go visit the site before the remains are removed. And I was wondering if the amulets that you were talking about, if they may have come from this area?
3: They didn't come from Tennessee.
2: Not in this area.
3: Okay. No, but I do know of there are pyramids in Tennessee.
2: Oh, yes.
3: And There are great mounds there, and my question is, why do they want to disturb the people who are sleeping?
2: I could never understand that. I've worked with quite a few people, several tribes that have come here to our area with this issue of grave desecration.
3: Mm-hmm. It's a major problem. Well, what tribe are you with there?
2: Muscogee Creek Nation of Oklahoma.
3: Oh. Well, you got to trust your heart, brother, and find out if it's really necessary.
2: I don't think the destruction of all these of the mounds and the burial sites is necessary, because I do agree with you that that some things are better left alone, that they are meant to be put to sleep.
1: Let me see if I can, that's an interesting way to put it again. Let me see if I can understand, Robert, about Native American belief with regard to the body after our life has left it, after our soul mm-hmm. has left it. Why, to everybody, I guess to some degree, burial grounds for everybody are in some way or another sacred, but others believe that when our soul is gone from our body, it is as nothing. So what is sacred about a burial ground? Straight out question.
3: What is sacred about a burial ground is
1: yes,
3: that we are literally walking on the dust of our ancestors. We're breathing that in, and when we put people in the ground, when we bury them in that fashion, we're literally putting the consciousness of those people into the earth. It's the same reason why the pharaohs were buried in the manner that they were buried in Egypt, and why the high Mayan priests were buried in the fashion that they were. They become batteries of the consciousness, so that consciousness can continue on the earth plane. When we go to places like Machu Picchu or some of the mounds, Heokia down in by St. Louis, those people are not here on this plane anymore. And when you walk there, you very often get a very strange feeling. It's like you don't feel anything. If anything, you feel a vacuum.
1: Mm-hmm.
3: And so what we do by not desecrating these places is we keep that consciousness here on the plane with us, so we have something to attach to. But my question would be, how come they don't like want to go to New York City and build hotels over the cemeteries there?
1: Well, we'll let that one hang in the air as an obvious good question. West of the Rockies, you're on the air with Robert Ghostwolf. Hi.
4: Hi.
1: Where are you?
4: I'm in Molino, Oregon.
1: Okay, you're going to have to yell at us. You're not too loud.
4: Okay, can you hear me better now?
1: Yes.
4: Okay. I asked a question about the connection between prophets and prophecy, and whether you felt like remote viewers and remote viewing was similar to that.
1: All right, well, that goes to the visions and premonitions question, which I meant to tackle after the break anyway. Visions, premonitions, remote viewing, seers, all of that sort of thing. Robert, what do you believe about all of that?
3: What I believe about that is, if we go back to the ancient teachings, regardless of which avenue we travel along, whether we study the teachings of the Ascended Masters, or we go back to Alice Bailey or Blavatsky, or whether we go through India, or whether we go to the Native American or the Tibetan avenue, prophets were not just, there's a difference between a prophet and a psychic. And a prophet basically is someone who basically has to go through a lot of question, a lot of trial to see how the visions come. The prophet doesn't necessarily do psychic readings. So it's a different kind of an energy. Remote vision, remote vision is a deliberate projection to a specific destination where you're trying to extract information through a visual perception. Where, again, a psychic premonition would be something that you're getting mentally, not necessarily in pictures, or it can be both. What this has to do with what we are in this time, because a lot of people are getting it, and it has to do, again, with the prophecies, in that in this time, we will all become psychics. We will all become visionaries. And we have been put on this plane to master our emotional reaction to all of life, because it's through emotion. And there are those who believe that we could be the last race in the universe that still has emotion and passion. But it is through emotion that we manifest reality. It is not through intellect. So we're put here and put through different experiences to master our emotion. And what I've been hearing from a lot of people tonight has been a lot of reliance and emphasis put on what's going on externally, which is telling me that perhaps people should go internally a little more, which is what maybe the Native American wisdom is really about. You understand what's going on outside once you get clear inside. Once you no longer have questions inside, the outside is no longer a mystery. Did I get that?
5: Oh, you sort of got it, all right. Wildcard line, you're on.
3: Visual perception, where, again, a psychic premonition would be something that you're getting mentally, not necessarily in pictures, or it can be both. What this has to do with what we are in this time, because a lot of people are getting it, and it has to do, again, with the prophecies, in that in this time we will all become psychics. We will all become visionaries. And we have been put on this plane to master our emotional reaction to all of life, because it's through emotion. And there are those who believe that we could be the last race in the universe that still has emotion and passion. But it is through emotion that we manifest reality. It is not through intellect. So we're put here and put through different experiences to master our emotion. And what I've been hearing from a lot of people tonight has been a lot of reliance and emphasis put on what's going on externally, which is telling me that perhaps people should go internally a little more, which is what maybe

0: the Native American wisdom is really about. You understand what's going on outside once you get clear inside. Once you no longer have questions inside, the outside is no longer a mystery. Did I get that?
1: Oh, you sort of got it all right. Wild card line, you're on.
2: My bed's full of cats at night. You know, my husband.
0: It could be something that you're getting mentally, not necessarily in pictures, or it can be both. What this has to do with what we are in this time, because a lot of people are getting it, and it has to do, again, with the prophecies, in that in this time, we will all become psychics. We will all become visionaries. And we have been put on this plane to master our emotional reaction to all of life, because it's through emotion, and there are those who believe that we could be the last race in the universe that still has emotion and passion. But it is through emotion that we manifest reality. It is not through intellect. So we're put here and put through different experiences to master our emotion. And what I've been hearing from a lot of people tonight has been a lot of reliance and emphasis put on what's going on externally, which is telling me that perhaps people should go internally a little more, which is what maybe the Native American wisdom is really about. You understand what's going on outside once you get clear inside. Once you no longer have questions inside, the outside is no longer a mystery. Did I get that?
1: Oh, you sort of got it all right. Wild card line, you're on.
2: My bed's full of cats at night. You know, my husband.
3: Borrowings of Native American traditions with little or no real understanding and very little attempt to really step into those particular shoes for a while and walk the walk and really understand from the heart what the Native American traditions are all about. I'd like to ask Robert, from his viewpoint, what is the best way for a non-Native American student of spiritual traditions to tender the respect that those traditions are due and worthy of?
0: I think that we have to realize that we're going through a society, and America is very unique in this manner, in that we have an extremely vibrant cross-cultural society here.
1: Mm-hmm.
0: And there is a lot of pain in the memory of people who have basically been forced to be silent and forced not to speak out. I mean, forced not to be able to speak out their spirituality beliefs with credibility for a long time. And there's a lot of social resentment that goes on because there is an extreme amount of poverty and neglect that goes on reservations. They're really extremely depressing. And there has been a lot of abuse of Native American spirituality, but the best way to find out the truth about what's going on with the Native Americans is to simply be open-hearted and open-minded and to speak with a straight tongue. You may get tested in the beginning. It's a warrior's nature to test, but eventually the true heart holds through, and once you befriend each other, then there's no difference in color. When you go inside the Inyipi Lodge, there's no color.
3: Mm-hmm. I'm very glad and heartened to hear that also, that the Native American practitioners and teachers are getting together to pool resources. I think you're right. It's time this was happening.
0: I agree. It's time to join the hoop.
3: Thank you very much for your help.
1: Right. Thank you very much for your call. Wild card line, you're on the air with Robert Ghostwolf. Hi.
4: Hi. Robert, I wanted to ask you a little bit about the Inyipi Lodge.
0: Right.
4: I have been exposed to the Inyipi Lodge through Lakota Sioux, people that I have met, and I'm not sure if what's going on and the teachings that I'm being taught are true Native American,
0: mm-hmm.
4: and I'm a little concerned about it. I'm wondering about the ceremonies, when they perform the ceremonies, the bringing of spirits in, and the man that pours the water, the pipe carrier, was saying that the spirits were speaking through him.
0: Mm-hmm.
4: And I'm wondering if this is how these ceremonies are done.
0: Well, remember something I said a little earlier, is we have to internalize.
4: Uh-huh.
0: We have to come through the heart rather than through the head.
4: Right.
0: And when you come through the heart, when you walk into a situation, if it doesn't feel good, you shouldn't be there. And if you're going to any ceremony by anybody, I don't care whether they're a Native American or a Tibetan or they're a Hindu, if you're in a ceremony and there's a feeling of manipulation, well then there's something that's not in balance there.
4: Right.
0: And that's something that

0: you become very aware of intuitively.
1: Okay, see, right. And see, my intuition is telling me that this is a person that is trying to take Native American heritage and mixing it in with some of his own manipulations.
0: He may have a personal agenda he's trying to fulfill.
2: So the answer is follow your inner feelings. You'll know.
1: Okay, yeah. Follow my heart instead of my head.
2: Yep.
0: You got it.
1: Okay.
2: All right, thank you. West of the Rockies, you're on the air with Robert Ghostwolf. Hi.
3: Hi, how you doing? This is Todd from Roswell.
2: From Roswell, all right.
3: Yeah, I wanted to relay a story that my grandfather used to tell us when we were kids.
2: Sir, you're very hard to understand. Your phone is kind of distorted or something.
3: Can you hear me?
2: Yeah, I can hear you, but it's
0: a lot of fuzz.
2: Yeah, a lot of fuzz. Do you have a question?
3: Yeah, actually, I just want to relay the story and see if he had an explanation for it.
2: Okay, we're very short on time, so if it's real quick.
3: Okay. He told me that when he was a child, he used to have to go out and get firewood, and he used to have to bring a whip with him to fight off coyotes if they came around. He said one time he had gone out, and a coyote had come, and he had whipped it 3 times across the back. And when he got home with the firewood, his aunt was laying across the porch, and she had 3 whiplashes across the back.
2: Wow.
3: And they had said that she was a witch. What kind of, what's the explanation for that?
2: Well, we've got a lot of coyotes out here, and they stay as far away from people as they can, where I am, anyway.
0: Coyotes are basically very shy, and they use cleverness. They're not aggressive whatsoever. There was a report about a coyote biting a child about a week ago in the Phoenix area, and it was a situation where most likely the animal was cornered and provoked.
2: Yeah, I bet.
0: But for the most part, they want to stay 100 miles away from you. Coyotes they're not aggressive at all. But I think that what you're talking about here is you're talking about a shapeshifter.
2: Yeah.
0: You're talking about that's a whole other world. So you're talking about someone who actually shapeshifted into that spirit, and it sounds like there was something going on between those two people.
2: You believe shapeshifters do exist?
0: I don't just believe it. I've had personal experience with it. Remember, my name's Ghostwolf.
2: That's a good point. I guess you got that name somehow or another. West of the Rockies, you're on the air with a man named Ghostwolf. Hello.
4: All right, Vale. This is LaVale from Ripley, California, right outside of San Francisco.
2: Yes, sir.
4: Listen on KSFO.
2: Number one, KSFO.
4: Tell me about it, buddy. Yeah. Hey, listen, I'm a first-time caller. I'm so glad to get through.
2: Glad you made it.
4: Yeah, LaVale, I really appreciate your show.
2: Thank you.
4: And I believe his name is Wolf.
2: Ghost Wolf.
4: Yes. My question is, oh, man. Okay, the quickening. The part I want to speak about the quickening. Yeah. A lot of people have spoken about this when I was a child, about the San Francisco Bay Area, that falling into the ocean. Is there anything as far as a premonition that you have upon that right there?
2: All right, well, let's ask, a lot of people talk about California cracking off, falling off, all the rest of it. Is there any a prophecy you know of that supports that, Robert?
0: Well, I have quite a few in my book, but Last Cry. But basically, just on a geophysical fact, the shoreline of California is moving northward. Everything from L.A. is moving up to Point Reyes. And that fault line, that San Francisco, that San Andreas fault line, goes right up to the San Juan Islands off Washington State. As a matter of fact, it ends right off Orcas Island out there. And the premonitions about it falling into the ocean, there's a strong possibility that could happen. I don't see catastrophic earth changes happening until after the year 2003. And I see a lot of warnings coming up. You're going to start to see volcanoes not acting singularly, but in groups, mm-hmm. especially around the Pacific Rim. But I think the main thing to be concerned about in San Francisco along the California coastline is the tsunamis. It's the tidal waves.
2: All right. We are coming to the end of the program. So, Robert, one more time, give us clearly the two numbers where people can get Last Cry.
0: If they're interested in getting the Native American prophecies, they can get us at www. wolflodge.org. That's www.wolflodge.org. Or they can call us at 509-623-2496. That's 509-623-2496. Or 509-465-1606. 509-465-1606. And they'll answer the phone, Magical Intricacies, because they handle all of the orders for me.
2: All right, my friend. It has been a great pleasure once again, and it is not goodbye, but until we do it next.
0: Maybe next time we'll talk about the Chupacabra.
2: Let's do that.
0: You got it.
2: Robert, thank you.
0: Thank you, Art.
2: Good night.
0: Good night.
2: That's Robert Ghostwolf. To obtain a copy of this program, call 1-800-917-4278. 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I'll be here Sunday with Brad Steiger on Dreamland. From the high desert, I'm Art Bell. Good night.
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6: 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And if you've never called the show, try the first-time caller line at area code 702-727-1222. 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

0: From the high desert and the great American Southwest, I bid you good evening or good morning, depending on where you are, and welcome to another edition of Coast to Coast AM/PM, that hour that's kind of in the twilight zone. At least here on the West Coast. Good morning, everybody. I think you're going to find this a fascinating program this morning. Let me give you a little bit of background, tell you how this happened. You're about to hear from somebody you've never heard from before. And here's why. A neighbor of mine here in Little Pahrump, Nevada, said, "Hey, Art, I've got a map I think you'd be interested in. And it shows what a future America is going to look like. And it's called I Am America." And he brought it over, and it's, two and a half feet by probably 2.5 feet or a little more. A big map. It's a big map. And in a lot of ways, it's kind of a worrisome map. Or maybe not. We'll find out about more of that from Lori here in a moment. Her name is Lori Toy. And one of the most worrisome, immediately noticed things, as far as I was concerned, is that I'm not on the map. When I say I'm not on the map, I mean Nevada, for the most part, about 95% of it appears not to be on the map. And, in fact, a great deal of what's west of the U.S. Rocky Mountains appears not to be on the map. A good healthy portion of Middle America seems to be a river. In other words, these are massive earth changes. And here's a little piece of literature that came with the map. It says, "This map was inspired by a dream received in 1983 by a young mother of three children. In this dream, Lori Adele, I believe it is, Toy, met four Tibetan masters who spoke about the prophecy of earth change and unrolled the first original earth changes map. It was a dream that was mystifying and startling, but promised a future of positive change. In 1988, Lori had received more earth changes information and, captivated by the stunning detail, compiled these prophecies into the I Am America map of earth changes. Supported by a team of local friends, a full-scale model of the earth changes map was built. Then she began to talk to groups about her experience and the prophecies from the Ascended Masters. In May of 1989, 1,000 free copies of the prophetic map were sent to New Age centers and publications across the United States. A lot of people might view this as just a money-making gimmick that is here to sell and exploit fear, money. Encouraged to continue, though, to release the material to the public, Lori struggled personally with the ethics that this Earth Changes material would be either misinterpreted or misrepresented. Beloved Sandana, I believe it is, I'm sure I'm going to get corrected on that, sponsor of the project, repeated, quote, "Send this message to the Earth with love." So, she listed her home with a local realtor, sold her house. She committed to sharing the I Am America map with the rest of the world. Her home sold in 2 hours. And the first 1,000 posters of the map were printed. Now you're going to hear about it. Let's go down to Arizona and find out what in the world this is all about. And so here from Arizona, we'll find out where is Lori Toy. Lori, hi.
1: Hi, Art.
0: Hi. Lori, where are you in Arizona?
1: We're in Payson, Arizona, which is right in the middle of the state.
0: Okay. All of this came to you in a dream, Lori?
1: Yeah. Boy, it was a pretty surprising experience. real surprising for me. At that time, I was living on a farm, a farm wife, three children in diapers. So you can imagine how I felt having a dream of such a tremendous scope. I mean, you look at something like that and you think, boy, am I folding too many diapers?
0: Yeah.
1: But this, it's really interesting, the evolution of the story, how it kind of came into fruition and how we work at it and with it now. I don't know, Art, you know, how you feel about this, but a lot of times we talk about having many lifetimes.
0: Sure.
1: And I know, for instance, I can point out about four different lifetimes I've experienced, even up to this time.
0: Are you talking about lifetimes within this lifetime?
1: Yeah, within
0: or?
1: This lifetime. You know, like I have a lifetime, you know, up to high school. I have a lifetime that was in college.
0: Oh, of course, I know what you mean. Yes.
1: That was this farm wife when I received this dream. Then I had a lifetime working at my own magazine, which I published and taught me a lot about doing projects of this nature. And now I have this lifetime working with Earth Changes. And I've spent the last 6 years of my life dedicated to working with these prophecies and working to develop a real broad-based understanding of what this type of experience is about, what it means, and the potential that it can unleash for all of us.
0: Laurie, why do you think that what you had was not just that, a dream, fantasy, not reality? Why do you think it was instead prophecy?
1: It was different.
0: In what way?
1: I had full consciousness. I don't know if you've had this experience or not, but I've had this. It doesn't happen a lot, but it does happen.
0: Well, wait a minute. Were you asleep at night when you had this dream, or was this a daytime occurrence?
1: I was asleep at night, and then I had this experience that was real. And what happened in the dream, or what I would call now a vision,
0: mm-hmm.
1: as I've studied these things, I've learned there's a big difference between a dream and a vision.
0: Right.
1: And this map was unrolled in front of me, surrounded by what I came to understand later were four Tibetan masters, and they revealed this new map of the United States. But it wasn't later until 1988 that I began to, in a sense, unravel the mysteries that were contained in that map. The dream was a very profound experience for me. It reoccurred for 3 months.
0: Oh, boy.
1: I remember even talking to a friend about it, and I said, you know, this is so unusual because I keep on having this dream.
0: Mm-hmm.
1: And she says, well, you know, a lot of the ancient prophecies spoke about a time when the earth would change, and I've studied them a little bit. And she says, Laurie, don't worry about it. This is a good thing that's happening, because this is going to be a time not only where the earth will change, but because of that, people will change. And we'll have what they call a golden age. And I thought, well, that's kind of interesting. But you know how everything is sort of a point of departure in life.
0: Sure.
1: And that dream was a point of departure for me.
0: Well, what unnerved me, Laurie, was looking at this map. We discussed for just a moment before airtime the ancient prophecies business on NBC. You saw that?
1: Uh-huh. Yeah, I saw part of it. I didn't see all of it.
0: Okay, well,
1: at the tail end.
0: Yeah, a lot of the prophecy regarding Earth change paralleled exactly what I see on this map, and that unnerved me a little bit.
1: Mm-hmm.
0: How detailed were your dreams?
1: Very detailed. And, in fact, later on in 1988, when we worked to compile all the information through the process of meditation and channeling, people were just amazed because they said, this is the most detailed information we have ever seen brought forth in this manner. And it surprised me too. In fact, at that time I was living in a small town in northern Idaho.
0: Mm-hmm.
1: I worked locally, had a small graphic design and advertising agency. I was well known in the local region, and I didn't want anyone to know what I was doing because this was something they call quote unquote kooky and weird. But it was really funny because it was almost like there was a force supporting this information to be heard, almost like a series of hands, like I was walking on, you know, effortlessly leading for this thing. It had its own energy, is what I'm saying. It was just incredible. Doors opened effortlessly. For instance, when I made the commitment for the map to be published, my house, it really did. It sold in 2 hours.
0: 2 hours.
1: 2 hours, market value. It was like this was something that was very critical and urgent, and the time was now.
0: Listen, Lori, I'm going to say something here. If my wife came to me and said, listen, I've had some dreams, I need to publish this map, we need to sell the house, I'd say, hon, sit down, we need to have a real serious talk here.
1: I can understand. I can really understand. I did not even, I didn't tell my close friends. I did not tell my parents. I can appreciate what you're saying. And I came from a pretty professional background. It wasn't as if this wasn't something that I thought about before I did this, because I realized when you put this type of information out, there's a responsibility that goes with it. So I remember talking to a really good friend before we put the information out, and she said, you know, Lori, you just don't know yet where this is going to lead, but I do feel where it will lead is a good place.
0: You were instructed to give this information out, am I correct?
1: I was instructed, and I was told to send this message to the earth with love. And that is the foundation and the mission that we carry out here at I'm America, is we work to find a way to language this work always with love, removing the fear and showing the mystical journey that is contained in all of these prophecies. And they're very full. And probably by the end of this night, if the listeners out there will hang with us, they'll feel very well fed.
0: Well, all right. How can you be sure these changes are positive? I mean, from my point of view, for example, here in Nevada, I don't feel very positive about it. I'm to be in the Bay of Harmony.
1: Yeah. You know, when I first worked with this map, I thought literally this was going to happen. I was really afraid, and I thought, oh my gosh, I've got to warn people. That was my consciousness when I first started working with it. And who wouldn't think that?
0: Right.
1: Who would not think that? So after I got the first 1,000 copies of this map printed, I loaded them up in the back of my little four-door car, drove down to California, and I started selling these to bookstores all up and down the coastline. It was like I had a burn in me that I had to get out there and warn these people. And I stayed probably in that flow for about a year and a half to 2 years. And then I started noticing a shift happening with me, a consciousness shift, almost a transformational thing was happening with me myself. And it's like information would come to me effortlessly, what I would call synchronicities. You know, how things just sort of happen.
0: Lori, are you sure that that wasn't just a protective action of your own brain? In other words,
1: No, I'm positive it was not, because it happened too frequently. Anyway, what happened for me is that I began to understand what prophecy is. That of course, we were dealing with Earth changes material, but that this was a work of prophecy. And so I looked up the word prophecy and what prophecy means. And for anyone listening out there, if you really want to grow and take on a transformational journey, get yourself a very good dictionary, even dated past the 30s. Start looking up the meanings of words and what they say, because the spoken word's really powerful.
0: Mm-hmm.
1: So I looked at the word prophecy, and I'm going to give you the noun.
0: All right.
1: And this is what it means. The first definition is divinely inspired utterance. The second one, utterance under the inspiring influence of religious experience. Three, this is the one that I work with the most, inspired declaration or revelation of the divine will, including moral teaching by warning, consoling, exhorting, giving an example of fellowship with God and the like. Prophecy is based upon a spiritual teaching, and it always has and always will be.
0: Is it from God, Lori?
1: Of course it's from God. But I know many people have a different idea of what God is. And I don't feel it's up to me to define that for them. I can only share my own experience.
0: Well, I will ask you because they will ask you. Is your God the God of the Bible? Is your God some variation?
1: God is everything to me. God is the one. Of course, that took a lot for me to get to that place that I could say that God is the one. But the best explanation I've ever heard that came the closest to languaging what God is, of course, I think it's even impossible to language. I heard this from Grandmother Twy, who is an elder of the Seneca tribe in Upper State New York, great Native American grandmother. And she said, it's the great inner self.
0: The great inner self.
1: The great inner self, that source that we all share.
0: All right, Lori, let's tell them about the map. Can you describe, do you have words, and I'm sure you must after all this time, to describe to those who cannot see it? It's a beautiful map, really beautiful.
1: Thank you.
0: But can you give a brief description of it so everybody understands roughly what we're talking about and the earth changes that are depicted here?
1: Okay, yes. And in fact, we have a video, too, out which would give in detail all the literal explanations of the prophecy. But basically, what you're looking at are major earth changes on the west coast of the United States.
0: Mm.
1: What you'll see is a visual representation of California shattered and broken to a series of islands.
0: Yes, nothing more than islands.
1: Nothing more than islands. In the Pacific Northwest, a peninsula of land going out to Mount Shasta, and again, that breaks away into a series of islands in upper state Nevada and lower state of Idaho, southern Idaho. All of Oregon's almost gone. Most of Washington State, a series of islands. I can't remember the names of the mountains there, but they form a chain of islands in there as well. The Mississippi River, tremendous flooding, and the Great Lakes breaking away and forming in the Midwest and into Texas, a huge river, making the Mississippi and Missouri rivers widening 10 times over. The breakup of the East Coast, a lot of ice, a lot of wind, the lower tip of Florida sinking. And those are just real brief. That's just a real brief description of the United States.
0: Right. You've got it also broken into areas. Is it Gobien, the Golden City of Gobien?
1: Gobien.
0: Gobien.
1: Gobien.
0: Golden City of Gobien.
1: Is a pronunciation.
0: Okay, that is roughly in the American, what is now the American Southwest.
1: Broken to a series of islands.
0: Yes, nothing more than islands.
1: Nothing more than islands. In the Pacific Northwest, a peninsula of land going out to Mount Shasta, and again, that breaks away into a series of islands in upper state Nevada and lower state of Idaho, southern Idaho. All of Oregon's almost gone. Most of Washington State, a series of islands. I can't remember the names of the mountains there, but they form a chain of islands in there as well.

0: huge river, making the Mississippi and Missouri rivers widening 10 times over. The breakup of the East Coast, a lot of ice, a lot of wind. The lower tip of Florida sinking. And those are just real brief. That's just a real brief description of the United States.
1: Right. You've got it also broken into areas. Is it Gobien, the golden city of Gobien?
0: Gobien.
1: Golden city
0: is,
1: of Gobien.
0: Is a pronunciation.
1: Okay, that is roughly in the American, what is now the American Southwest.
0: Right. Now, that is, those are representations of energy vortexes.
1: Oh.
0: But before we get in to energy vortexes, I'd like to back up a minute.
1: All right, well, so would I, because I, let me ask one quick question, Lori.
0: Okay.
1: These changes, whatever will bring them on, and we'll talk about that,
0: okay,
1: would result in arguably the death of millions and millions of people, with the West Coast virtually disappearing. So
0: if they happen, yes, we would be looking at that.
1: Yes. So
0: we would be.
1: So you say it's good and with love, but that's a lot of dead people, Lori.
0: Certainly is. I came to this place, like I said, 2 years in my journey in working with the map. I struggled with the ethics of even working with it because I felt like this is something I'm not sure if I want to do. I have to talk about death and destruction, and I'm a happy person. I love life, I enjoy life, and I feel it's a blessing. And I struggled with that, and that was the time when I started to understand the work I had been given. And that was to understand and comprehend what prophecy is. And I came across a fantastic book, and it was the Aramaic prose of Jesus. And it was all the translated work from the original Aramaic verses, the Beatitudes and the Lord's Prayer and that, from Jesus, in the foreword of this, written by this beautiful author, David Kloss. And he talked about how the ancient Hebrew fathers had interpreted prophecies. And I thought, this is incredible. I've never heard of anyone interpreting prophecies. And, of course, prophecy was a big part of their culture and tradition. And they would never interpret their prophecies or make a final analysis of the prophecies until they had been interpreted 3 times.
1: Mm-hmm.
0: And the first time they looked at them literally, which is what I had been doing. And I feel a lot of people that's where they're putting the focus of their attention.
1: What will bring these changes? Will it be earthquakes? Will a big meteor hit the western U.S.? What's going to bring this, Lori?
0: Well, according to the literal work of the prophecy, it is many things. But they said the first thing that we could look for as a sign would be the appearance of a meteor in the sky, and that possibly it would impact, and get this, you'll like this one, in the Nevada desert.
1: In the Nevada desert. Oh, great, Lori.
0: You are there.
1: Ground zero. It figures.
0: Right.
1: It just figures. Lori, on that thoughtful note, I'm going to ask you to hold on, and we'll go rolling through a bottom of the hour break here, so just relax for a few moments.
0: Okay.
1: And I'll consider the meteor in the sky. Lori Toy is my guest. Oh, boy. It's the Earth Changes map we're talking about, called I Am America, and the prophecy of Lori Toy. And she sounds quite serious, so I'm going to treat it the same way. Good evening. Good morning, everybody. We will get back to Lori and to your telephone calls in just a bit. If you're fascinated by prophecy and what may well lie ahead for all of us, then I suggest you stay tuned, because coming back in just a moment, Lori Toy, the I Am America gal, and you ought to see this map. The meteor's going to hit Nevada, huh? Doggone it. It's always Nevada. We'll be back.

0: begin again.
1: Well, good evening, good morning from Ground Zero, Nevada. Welcome back. My guest is Lori Toy, and she has prophecy. She has a map about her prophecy called I Am America. And if you live out where I live, it's beginning to get to be a little worrisome. Let's go back now to Lori Toy. Lori, hi.
2: Hi.
1: All right, so a meteor is going to hit Nevada.
2: Yeah, you know, I was going through some notes here, Art, and I didn't want you to feel too left out. But, you know, in 1947, in China, over 10,000 meteorites bombarded the Sukhothai Island Range there. So it has happened before.
1: Well, yes, but China is more or less still there. Nevada will not be.
2: Still there. Also, there's a huge crater up in northern Quebec, Canada.
1: Mm-hmm.
2: 2.5 miles in diameter, where the world's largest meteorite struck the Earth.
1: Right, but the size of meteor that you must be talking about here would have to be quite a bit bigger, it seems to me, to do this, if that is, in fact, what does the major part of the rearranging. Is that correct?
2: Well, one would think so. One would think so, particularly with what the prophecy state will happen as a result of that meteorite or meteor hitting in that area.
1: Let me ask you about something, Lori. In July, there is due to be an impact on Jupiter that I'm sure you're aware of. Are you aware of it?
2: Yes, I've heard about that through our network here.
1: Uh-huh. There will be chunks of a comet as big as 3 miles across that will impact with Jupiter. And when they do, they will strike each with a force of 250 million hydrogen bombs. That's not a trivial amount of energy release. And there are people talking about the possibility of Jupiter turning into a sun or not surviving the impact or what have you. So something of this cataclysmic size, I suppose, could occur. And I guess that's what's due to occur. I'm curious, where you are in Arizona, on your map, Arizona looks to be about knocked in half or just about in half.
2: Yeah, the coastline runs through Phoenix.
1: Yeah. Where does that place you?
2: We're up on a range of mountains near the White Mountains on the Mogollon Rim, which is a granite formation. And they say, which this is one thing I have found out in working with Earth Changes Prophecies, that living in areas where there's granite formations, it is safer in terms of if you're hunting for a safe place to look to live.
1: Mm-hmm.
2: Primarily because basalt rock explodes under pressure, particularly if you get the grinding of tectonic plates and that kind of activity going on with major earth changes, you get an earthquake, say, above an 8 point. It, some of that basalt will just turn into ash. In fact, most of Oregon is covered by basalt flows.
1: All right, now, when might this happen? Do you have any idea? Does your prophecy give any timeline at all?
2: The one thing that we focus on is not so much when, but what are we going to do with our choices now?
1: But Lori, when does count a little bit in the sense that if I'm ground zero and Nevada's ground zero for the meteor, when might be important? In other words,
2: the when is now. And I think we're living in a time of prophecy right now. You know, when you were talking about this activity that will be happening on Jupiter,
1: yes.
2: Did you know in 1992 that we came so dangerously close with impact with an asteroid?
1: I do know that, yes.
2: Yes, that NASA was trying to figure out a way to explode the asteroid before it was caught in our gravitational pull?
1: Well, I know that, you know, I watched the news, Lori, very closely, and I would say two or maybe three times in the last 3 years, there have been Associated Press stories saying astronomers just announced that we had a close call, had, past tense. In other words, they announced it after the fact, and as though they had only found out about it after the fact, and that worried me.
2: Well, I think there's a lot of things going on that we, as quote-unquote the public at large, never hear what's happening in terms of what's happening with Earth changes and the potential for these tremendous changes that will literally just alter life on the planet.
1: Laurie, if there was a meteor headed this way and they knew it, they meaning the government or the authorities,
2: mm-hmm.
1: I'm not even convinced, frankly, they would tell us.
2: Well, you know, that's a pretty pretty tricky answer there. I mean, and how to even deal with that in terms of the fear, the looting that could occur in that type of situation. You know how control-based a lot of our government is right now.
1: I do.
2: You know, it would definitely present a scope of problems for them.
1: Oh, I'm sure that they would sit in their think tanks back there and conclude much of the Western U.S. is going to disappear. To announce now, weeks ahead of time, that it's going to occur might save some lives, or it might cost more lives in terms of people tromping over each other and anarchy and trying to get out of the way of this thing. With the population shifts, they might conclude it would be better to say nothing.
2: Absolutely. Absolutely, and just let it happen. And that's sort of hopeless, in a sense. That's hopeless for us, people who are getting that something is going on, and we feel like we're victims. We wonder, well, what can we do with this type of thing? And that's part of the process that we feel we really help with here at I'm America, is that we feel right now all the choices that we make in living our lives make a difference in the overall scheme of things. Now, what I'm proposing here is that our thoughts and our feelings create reality. And when you live in fear, you create more fear.
1: Mm-hmm.
2: When you live with love, you create more love. Now, that's pretty profound to think that our thoughts alone might avert a tremendous catastrophe and cataclysm, or an asteroid impacting and hitting the planet. But I think this is the purpose of these prophecies, and that's why people are getting these prophecies now, because if they're sent with love, you would think that they are sent as a warning so that we can do something to either avert the changes or assist in a gentle change, so that we don't have to go through death and destruction, but yet make a choice.
1: Are you saying this
2: for
1: is,
2: love and peace?
1: Yeah, are you saying this is not inevitable?
2: It's not inevitable.
1: It's not inevitable.
2: Not inevitable at all. Although,
1: is that what you were told or what you have concluded since you were given all this prophecy?
2: Both. I have concluded that, and also I have been told that this is not inevitable. Our choices every day make a difference. We have a saying, a change of heart can change the world. And I know for most people thinking out there, gosh, you mean like if I start thinking every day good thoughts, we may not get as much rain in the Mississippi Valley. The point of the matter is that is very true, and there's studies that document that.
1: Well, we have affiliates all over Missouri, for example, where the Mississippi is presently rising once again. And you're telling me that if they think good thoughts back there, they can think this water level, Mississippi level down.
2: Mm-hmm. Yes, they can. Yes, they can. In fact, there was a man who did quite an extensive study, and he was linked up with Sun Bear and his work, the Bear Tribe, near Spokane, Washington. I can't remember his name, but I do remember the work that he was bringing forth, and it was incredible art. What he had done a study of different areas of the world, noting the weather,
1: mm-hmm.
2: and noting what was happening in the socioeconomic areas. For instance, in this one area where they kept on getting really horrific rain, rainstorms.
1: That's very interesting, yes.
2: Yeah, and they found out that area was suffering periodically from major mill layoffs. And every time they had major mill layoffs in that area, they had these horrific rainstorms. The other thing that they've noted in Saudi Arabia,
1: yes.
2: And different areas where it's really arid,
1: yes.
2: They've noticed that those areas, and I'm not saying that that's just to pinpoint one area, but these are all over the globe.
1: Well, as you say all this, though, Laurie, I'm sitting here thinking, But we're ground zero here for the meteor, and if it is, if it's behavior that's bringing this on, what is Nevada doing wrong?
2: Right. What we're talking about there is the second stage of prophecy, and that's metaphor.
1: All right, look, this would suggest then that time is not a constant string ahead of us, that there are many paths that time can take.
2: And, that's right.
1: And that that our path into the future is determined by our present behavior.
2: It's determined by our choices.
1: Hmm.
2: It's determined by choices. Let me read this to you. I got this in the mail, and I have to share this. It comes from Bob Welb of the Consciousness Network in Seattle.
1: Mm-hmm.
2: The thinking of consciousness, the thinking you and I know by direct experience, is without restraint. We are free to think as we wish, and all our thoughts are equally real and productive of the conditions of our experience. But some thoughts harmonize with others, and others are antagonistic to each other. The best illustration is the numerical symbolism called mathematics.
1: Mm-hmm.
2: 2 by 2 equals 4 is indicative of concepts that harmonize with each other.
1: Mm-hmm.
2: 2 times 2 equals 3 is indicative of concepts that are inharmonious.
1: Mm-hmm.
2: Both are equally real as concepts, but one indicates an absolute harmony and the other an inharmony.
1: All right. You might suggest, and I will suggest, because I live and talk about the news every day of the week, Lori.
2: Yeah.
1: And I have never seen this country in such a disastrous, torn, 2 and 2 equals 3 condition in my life. I mean, we are just an absolute social mess at the moment. And if I had to guess, based on present behavior and circumstances in America, the meteor's coming on.
2: Well, it's that old saying from the Hawaiian kahunas, energy goes where attention flows.
1: Mm.
2: And we've been putting a lot of energy into chaos.
1: Chaos, that's right. Drive-by shootings, children who no longer care about themselves nor the life of others take life without a thought, without a conscious thought about it. The blank stare of those who have not much inside to care about or live for. And there's a lot of that around right now. And so if, you know, if our fate is tied to our behavior, I think right now, at least right now, we're doomed. And I don't like to be the bearer of bad news, but those are current circumstances as I read them.
2: But God bless our free will.
1: Yes.
2: Because we can turn it around any time. Martin Luther King said, if I knew the world was going to end tomorrow, I'd still plant my apple tree today. And what he was saying is that I am going to keep my faith, I'm going to keep my hope, because I have been blessed with free will, and I have the ability to make a conscious choice. And those choices every day can change the world. And if you notice in the I'm America map, and this is the third stage of prophecy, and it's known as the mystic message, you notice there's all those coastlines and everything on there?
1: Yes.
2: And all these tremendous, horrific changes?
1: Yes.
2: And then there are those little yellowed areas, Gobian, Maltone,
1: yes,
2: Wahani. And for our listeners out there, we'll talk about that later in more detail so you understand what we're talking about. But that represents the ideal of perfection, of what we can hold in the best and highest good. The mystic message there, it is a message of choice. So that is where I have arrived after 6 years of study with this and working with people, mailing maps out, talking on phones, traveling all over the United States with this. I have arrived at this very simple place. Our choices will make the difference and determine the outcome. We can circumvent the cataclysm and disaster if we'll just simply love.
1: Well, a lot of the audience is going to mix this up with religion. And I'm not sure that they're wrong, because religion, most of it, preaches roughly the same thing. Love, not hatred.
2: Mm-hmm.
1: And so do you view it the same way?
2: Well, Chris, I view it.
1: You're coming at this from sort of a New Age perspective.
2: I truly am, and I'm probably coming at it in working at a blend of philosophy and science, and then also spirituality. I wouldn't call it religion; I'd call it spirituality. It's kind of interesting. I've had to work so many different angles with this to reach people with the message. And one way, when we start talking about love in this, it's a whole other place for people to view the planet, and they're thinking, gosh, I mean, if I just start loving, you know, my neighbor and that kind of stuff, we can start changing collective consciousness. Well, yes, you certainly can. And I think that this is something that is an evolution. For instance, now, I'm not going to get into Darwin, although we could get into it later, but years and years and years ago, and I'm going to share a little bit of what is myth or storytelling, as I understand it, from the background that I have, is that mankind was asexual, and mankind was like this primal glob ooze.
1: Mankind was asexual and a primal glob of ooze?
2: And this was during a time, and we're going to call this time Lemuria. And at that particular time, I'm not saying that the body represented the consciousness, because the consciousness was very full. It was, in essence, divine. But the body itself had to devote all of its mind power, mind energy, to just the running and the working of the body, so that the body could actually, the heart would beat, the liver would work.
1: In other words, those things were not automatic.
2: They were not. They were not. We had to put all of our conscious activity into the working of those things. Now, today, we're blessed. Do you and I think about the beating of our heart? No, we don't. But yet our heart beats.
1: Well, maybe if we thought more about it, we wouldn't eat so many hamburgers.
2: that might be a possibility. this development of consciousness led to the development of the emotional body, and onward into what, in our time, now known as the time of the mind or the time of choice. Now, since we don't have to think about beating our heart, or the functioning of our lungs and the blood going through our veins.
1: True.
2: That has fallen into what is known as conscious, unconscious activities. What if, through the practice of love, love became a conscious, unconscious activity?
1: A conscious, unconscious activity. In other words, love ascended, or actually past the conscious state?
2: Right, where it was no longer a question of us choosing, it just is.
1: It wasn't a focused, it would not be a focused thing, it would just be all omnipresence.
2: Right, right. Now that is one of the potentials in the prophecies, that is what we could become. And that is something I hold great hope for.
1: Well, if you look at current events, Lori, and you look at the present state of this country, where do you find hope that things are turning in the direction you would hope for that would avert this prophecy? Where do you find hope for that, Lori?
2: I see it every day. We call it here the spiritual awakening. When I first started studying Ascended Master Teachings back in 1978, and I'm just a babe. I mean, I've met so many other wonderful people out there who have studied and devoted their whole lives to this. I couldn't find the work, but at a few select places, and I'd have to usually special order it. And now there are New Age bookstores everywhere. Everyone is very open and talking about this connection that they're making to their inner self. Two of the best sellers now in terms of books, Embraced by the Light by Betty Eady and James
1: right.
2: Redfield, The Celestine Prophecies.
1: Right.
2: Best sellers. That would have never happened 20 years ago.
1: So, well, okay, well, there's a good answer then. Those are, I suppose, reasons to find hope. How does New Ageism differ from traditional religion, Lori?
2: I don't think it differs at all.
1: Well,
2: The only way it differs is that it's another language presented for that group of people to hear the same material. Everyone's saying the same thing. It's just how it's said. You know, everyone has an ear that can only hear things a certain way. And with New Age, it's just said to reach a group of people. And it seems like right now it's enjoying a time where people can hear it that way.
1: Mm-hmm.
2: Whereas before, like, you know, in the year 1000, people were hearing the message of the Crusades. It just depends on it's the language, it's whatever it is. And what we're talking about there, and I'm gonna put some more New Age stuff out there, we're talking about sattva. And sattva in the Tibetan Buddhist tradition means rhythm.
1: Rhythm.
2: Rhythm. But what they're really saying in sattva is that they're saying timing. Everything has a timing. You know, like...
1: And you said that... Well, yes, it does. And
2: it
1: I was talking about timing, and you said we are living in prophecy now.
2: We are.
1: How critical a time is this?
2: I think it's one of the most critical we've ever had. It's a time of transition. When a mother's having a baby, the most intense time of birthing that new baby into this world is transition.
1: Oh, yes.
2: All the nerves are alive. The body becomes alive. Her total focus is on bringing that baby in, and that baby is safe.
1: All right, Lori, I've got a clock here I have to adhere to. So we're going to take a break here at the top of the hour, and I would like you to hold on. We'll come back and take some phone calls.
2: Great. Thanks.
1: All right. Stay right there. Lori Toy from I Am America, and we'll talk more about it next hour. And, yes, we'll begin to get the phones open next hour. The subject is prophecy. It's a hot one right now, and she certainly has some prophecy, doesn't she? My guest, Lori Toy, back after the news.
0: 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The wildcard direct lines are area code 702-727-1295. That number is 702-727-1295. And if you've never called the show, try the first-time caller line at area code 702-727-1222. Anybody east of the Rocky Mountains can use the first-time caller line at area code 702-727-1222. 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

0: 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Now, once again, here's Art.
1: Once again, here I am, and I have a guest. Her name is Lori Toy. She is a prophet. I guess that's a fair thing to say. Lori Toy is a prophet. She had dreams which led her to design a map which was shown to her called I Am America. The map, maybe it ought to be called I Am What's Left of America, because just about everything west of the Rockies, with some exceptions in mountainous areas, is either islands or water, or frankly, not here. A lot of the middle America along the Mississippi is well underwater. A lot of the East Coast has been shattered as well. And it's pretty shocking stuff. It's a large, beautiful color map, and a friend gave it to me, and that's how I pursued Lori Toy. Lori says that all of this can either be true or not be true, depending on, I hate to use the 60s expression, vibes, but that's roughly it, translated, I suppose, into the New Age with some other phrase. But that's the rough idea. It can either be or not be. We're going to go back to Lori Toy, and I'm going to have her briefly catch us up once again, and I'm going to open the telephone lines to you if you have any questions. I can imagine you would have. The first-time caller line, if you'd like to call, is area code 702-727-1222. Let me repeat that. Area code 702-727-1222. The wild card direct dial lines are area code 702-727-1295. What I think we're exposing you to here is a little New Age stuff. 702-727-1295. Toll free from the rest of the country. You can call at 1-800-618-8255. 1-800-618-8255. In just one moment, Lori Toy. Hi, Lori.
2: Hi, Art.
1: Okay. Lori, it's going to happen each successive hour. We have a lot of radio stations that join us, and so there are, right now, a lot of new people out there right now. So I've got to be careful here and not get them lost. I gave a brief explanation, but once again, tell us, if you would, the brief version of how these prophecies came to you.
2: Well, this work first started with me with a reoccurring dream in 1983. And as we talked earlier, we talked about the difference between dream and vision.
1: Yes.
2: And in this case, I would say it was definitely a vision. Reoccurred. It was the same. It was very detailed. And then later on, of course, the recall of that dream had such stunning accuracies. And then one thing that we haven't talked about was how those accuracies have correlated with what other people had been getting to in what we call the collective unconsciousness.
1: All right. Well, again, there was a big piece, I think it was NBC, that did the ancient prophecies piece.
2: Yes.
1: And a lot of that parallels what you're saying here and saying in this incredible map of yours with the earth changes. Many of the great prophets have said much the same sort of thing. When you began to review all this that came to you, were you shocked to find that much of the same sort of thing has come to others?
2: What I've discovered is that earth changes is nothing new at all. Earth changes have happened repeatedly many, many times. And when you start studying the geology of the planet, it tells the story.
1: Do you have any idea over what period of time these changes will manifest themselves?
2: Well, from the past, they seem to always happen in what is known as a sidereal year. And a sidereal year, in terms of these prophecies that we're studying, contains 25,000 Earth years. Now, believe it or not, the time of prophecy that we're in right now is just a minor shift.
1: A minor shift?
2: Minor shift. This is not a major shift. In fact, according to the ancient prophecies that I have studied, there are times where all the life has been wiped out off of the planet. And that is at the end of a sidereal year.
1: Could that be in our future?
2: Not, no. not presently, it's not. Of course it is, because everything has a timing, or a sattva, a rhythm that we talked about. But here's something really interesting, to bring this into real layman's terms, so people can grasp the scope of what can happen if we get shifting of the poles and that kind of stuff. They're all on the I'm America map. I'm going to read you a little note I pulled here. Scientists have long questioned how Lake Titicaca could have the remnants of a very ancient city nearby when its elevation couldn't even grow corn. The city was real close, near to it, and they've got an elevation of about 12,000 feet. Its chemical composition and fauna also resembled an ancient ocean. Research now tells the incredible story. Millions of years ago, before our own moon was caught by the Earth, another moon circled dangerously close, pulling ocean waters towards the equator. So we had another moon, not the moon we have now. They've estimated that the tide was higher than 13,000 feet above normal.
3: Oh,
2: because,
3: my God.
2: Because it pulled all the water to the equator. When this moon crashed into the Earth, the oceans receded to the poles and raised the ancient plateau city 12,500 feet and formed Lake Titicaca.
3: Do you believe we will have a polar shift?
2: Yes, I know we will have a polar shift.
3: And what will that do?
2: Well, it can do one or two things. It will either cause outrageous devastation on the planet, or we will have a total raise in consciousness, vibrations, vibes, what you just put out there to the listeners.
3: Yeah, either the best or the worst of it, huh?
2: Yeah. Yeah, and the thing is, it's interesting about this phase of prophecy. If we live out this phase of prophecy, this isn't the worst that we've experienced before.
3: Well, I'm just a selfish mortal person, but I'm pretty much concerned with what I'm going to be experiencing here, and less concerned with what's going to come later. Not entirely, because I have offspring. I have a son. I'd like him to live, his children to live, and so I'm slightly concerned for the future, but selfishly very concerned with the present and the rest of my life. Laurie, let's take a couple of calls and see what people have to say.
2: Okay.
3: All right. On our wild card line, hello, you're on the air with Laurie Toy.
4: Good morning, Mr. Bell.
3: Hello.
4: I'd be glad to say a few things.
3: Well, do you have a question for my guest?
4: Yes.
3: What is that?
4: I missed the very first part of her program, so I don't know whether she might have answered these questions or not. But I'd like to ask her this question. Do you believe the Bible is the inspired word of God?
3: All right. There you go, Lori. Right off the bat.
2: Right off the bat, of course it is.
3: Simple answer. Of course it is. All right. On the wild card line, you're on the air with Lori Toy. Hello.
5: Hello.
3: Hello.
5: KVI Seattle.
3: Yes, in Seattle.
5: I have one comment, one question. I did not hear the first hour. One comment is that lake that of which she speaks has it's a man-made lake, and the stones have interlocking joints on the end, and they weigh about 70 tons each. And the question is what is her view on thermonuclear war?
3: All right, that's a good one. Is that part of the equation, Lori?
2: Thermonuclear war?
3: Yep.
2: I'm sure it plays a major portion in all of this. And, you know, when you're working with prophecies, a lot of times, we don't understand what they meant until they actually happen. And I think that in looking at prophecies, when you get like a prophetic statement and you're analyzing it and you're looking at it, oh gosh, what does this mean? Usually, sometimes you even have to wait for it to happen before you even understand it, that it has happened. But that is contained in some of the prophecies of our world prophecies. We have a world map coming out this spring.
3: Oh, and
2: yes.
3: Are there changes in the world as traumatic as the ones depicted in the map of America?
2: As equal. And that would stand to reason. If we're having these types of tectonic plate movements and major changes like that in the United States, of course we're going to have them all throughout the whole planet. We will be coming out with the world map this spring. And I did want to mention for the listeners out there that if they're interested in purchasing an I'm America map, our phone number here, and we have our secretaries, it was really gracious and came in tonight in the event people wanted to call in and order a map. Our phone number is 602-474-1341.
3: 1341.
2: Right. So if they want, if they'd like to get an I'm America map,
3: right,
2: or get a free catalog.
3: Describe the map, if you would please, to everybody, just briefly. What is the map of, and what does it show?
2: It's a prophecy of Earth changes, and basically, as I stated before, early in the program, most of the west coast of the United States is drastically altered. In fact, we have new seaport cities of Phoenix, Arizona, Denver, Colorado, and Salt Lake City itself exists in a series of little islands. The Mount Shasta becomes a peninsula of land, and if you were to see this map, you'd be very surprised, because most of California is now a series of islands. Also, the Pacific Northwest is completely gone. And also just a series of islands there of the mountain range.
3: What about Seattle? Gone?
2: Gone. Although Mount Rainier is still there and remains as an island, the whole Cascade Range there forms a series of islands in the prophecies.
3: All right. So then a great central swath of America remains basically intact, but there's trouble along the Mississippi, it would seem.
2: Yes. We see a total widening there of the Mississippi and Missouri rivers. In fact, in the prophecies, they said that the lower Lake Michigan would drain, and so would Lake Erie drain into upper state Pennsylvania.
3: Uh-oh.
2: All of the East Coast is very broken up into a series of islands, and also the lower tip of Florida sinks with Miami, Florida now in the Atlantic Ocean.
3: Looks like a little less than perhaps a third of Florida simply is gone.
2: That's right. Gone.
3: All right, let me continue on the telephones here. That should get their attention. Hello there. On the toll-free line, you're on the air with Lori Toy. Where are you calling from, please?
6: St. Augustine.
3: St. Augustine, Florida. All right.
6: I have a question, a couple, if I may. One, how much money are you making off these maps?
3: Good question. How much money are you making from these maps, Lori?
2: Well, let me put it this way. I don't own a home.
6: That wasn't the question.
2: I have three children.
6: That was not
2: and
6: the
2: we
6: question.
2: Have we make enough money to pay a part-time secretary, and we have volunteer help.
6: How much do you file on your income tax, may I ask that?
3: Oh, no, you may not. That's kind of
6: well,
3: rude.
6: Well, this
3: sir.
6: Is business. She's doing a business on your show.
3: Well, I know, but there are limits. I mean, you can certainly ask whether it's a high profit item or, you know, whatever you want, but I'm not going to have her.
6: All right, then I have another question for her. You said that these are you're claiming to be a prophet now. You're taking notes as being a prophet simply because you feel a prophet, according to your definition, is because of your inner a prophet is something that's inside of you.
2: A connection to the great inner self.
6: And what religion are you now?
2: I have no specific quote unquote religion. However, I consider myself to be very spiritual.
6: Do you belong to a spiritual organization?
2: No. No, I don't belong to any organization other than just...
6: You were talking about Tibet priests, and,
2: yeah,
6: and
2: you
6: I was
2: know,
6: wondering...
2: You know, it's interesting because I have studied a lot of the different world religions, and I was raised a Lutheran, and in fact went to a Lutheran college.
3: Very interesting. So was I, Lori.
2: Were you?
3: Yeah.
2: Great. And I love religions. I think they're fantastic and beautiful. I love their rituals. But what I have discovered in studying the Eastern religions is that we're all saying the same thing. We're all saying the same thing.
6: All right, you said that you were a professional woman earlier in the show. What type of professional woman were you?
3: All right, thank you, sir. Yes, what have you been in your past, Lori? A lot of people listening in this hour won't know either.
2: I published a full-color tourist-oriented magazine. It was what is known as a regional magazine for a little area known as Central Idaho. And then when I decided that the magazine business was not going to work for me because of the tremendous stress and the deadlines, I became a graphic designer and just worked out of my home. But I had clients all throughout the valley that I worked in.
3: All right, so then at least you were able to apply your natural talent that you had been using to create this map?
2: That's right, and it was interesting. It was almost as if there was a grooming happening. But because by the time that I got into the position to produce the I'm America map and then subsequently our two books, I had all the knowledge to do this, and I did it all myself. And people have always been kind of amazed that is the type of organization we are, but that's just what we do. That is one joy that I have. I love doing the graphic design still, so I try to stick with that as much as possible.
3: After this prophecy, Lori sold her house in order to pursue...
2: Became a graphic designer and just worked out of my home. But I had clients all throughout the valley that I worked in.
3: All right, so then at least you were able to apply your natural talent that you had been using to create this map?
2: That's right, and it was interesting. It was almost as if there was a grooming happening. But because by the time that I got into the position to produce the

0: America map and then subsequently our two books, I had all the knowledge to do this, and I did it all myself. And people have always been kind of amazed that is the type of organization we are, but that's just what we do. That is one joy that I have. I love doing the graphic design still, so I try to stick with that as much as possible.
1: After this prophecy, Lori sold her house in order to pursue...
0: And those are places on the body where we take in energy and release energy. And there's a lot more information out about chakras, and later on, when my husband Len Toy is on the air, he'll talk extensively about chakras and what they mean.
1: Uh-huh.
0: But since the planet and we are virtually one, in fact, this is kind of interesting. When NASA sent astronauts up during the beginning age of exploring space, they would measure their human aura, and that's the electromagnetic field around us, at 8 hertz. And 8 hertz would be like a measurement of the vibration.
1: Very low frequency.
0: Right, very low frequency. And they discovered that the planet itself also had a measurement of 8 hertz.
1: Now that is interesting.
0: It is interesting, which correlates then what we were talking about previously about how what we think can absolutely affect what happens.
1: What happens, and that is what you believe, isn't it? That,
0: right, because we're one.
1: That we are masters of our own destiny.
0: Right, because we are literally made of the same substance, therefore we are one. You cannot disconnect the two. So those areas that we're talking about are vortexes or chakras of the planet. So the planet has places where it takes in energy and releases energy in as much as the body does the same thing.
1: Mm-hmm.
0: Which just makes sense.
1: And those would be areas that would be under circumstances of this prophecy, safe places to be.
0: That's right. That's right, because they are sacred places where we're taking in energy. It was interesting when I first started talking about this theory of the planet having chakras. It's really not a new theory at all. It's just maybe the presentation. But the Native Americans have always talked about all the vortexes on the planet. And I was speaking to a lady who has done quite a bit of research with Earth changes and is close to a lot of the Hopis. And she says, well, you know, the Hopi elders are all saying that the vortexes of the planet are now all shifting locations to get ready for the new time.
1: All right, Lori, I'm going to ask you to hold on while we do another bottom-of-the-hour thing here. Relax, and we'll come right back to you. My guest is Lori Toy. We're talking about Earth changes as represented on a map called I Am America. And believe me, it should be called I Am What's Left of America. But Lori says it doesn't have to be. I'm Art Bell with Lori Toy, and we're talking about prophecy and America's future. We'll be back.

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1: And we're talking about prophecy. My guest is Lori Toy, and she has had a vision. She has been asked to bring us her vision in the form of a map depicting the way things may be, might be, but according to Lori, don't have to be. It's intriguing. It's I am America, or as I keep saying, what's left of America if all of this happens. Lori, are you there?
2: Yes, I'm here. Hi.
1: Hi.

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1: And we're talking about prophecy. My guest is Lori Toy, and she has had a vision. She has been asked to bring us her vision in the form of a map depicting the way things may be, might be, but according to Lori, don't have to be. It's intriguing. It's I am America, or as I keep saying, what's left of America if all of this happens. Lori, are you there?
2: Yes, I'm here. Hi.
1: Hi. All right, let's continue.
3: Well, I'm not so sure if I believe all of that. Where does she get all this information?
1: All right, that's a fair question. We answered it earlier, but maybe you didn't hear it. It came to her, Lori. Lori, where'd you get the info?
2: Well, this started as what we had spoken about as a vision, a series of visions. And then it evolved into some of the most fantastic, detailed information ever seen of this nature from what we know of as history. But one thing that was really fascinating about the material, it was not only all of the stunning detail that was given with it, is that it contained such a strong spiritual message.
3: I'll tell you, I'll just hang up and just listen.
1: All right, sir, thank you.
2: It contained such a strong spiritual teaching. And after doing some research with this, I discovered that prior to any time that we go through a major cataclysmic earth change, in the collective unconsciousness, again, of humanity, spiritual teachings would emerge. Almost as if that Source itself was saying, I will ensure humanity's safe passage beyond cataclysm and destruction. So these spiritual truths now are known as prophecies. And these spiritual truths are the things that will assure that everything will have a balance in what happens.
1: All right. On our toll-free line, you're on the air with Lori Toy.
4: Yeah, yes, Art. I've been listening very intently for the last 90 minutes. And with the extreme sincerity to Lori, I'm retired now, but I was a clinical psychologist for 22 years. And I must tell you that this is a classical case, textbook case, of deep emotional rejection. The title of your map, I Am America, gave away pretty much the trouble that I see and hear in your voice. And I would just recommend that you seek some kind of professional help in your state. I can certainly recommend a couple of names of people that you might be able to see.
1: What is it, sir, that you think you hear?
4: Well, there's a deep, deep-rooted tone of emotional rejection in her past life, and I don't know where it comes from without more study of the particular case. But the only reason why I'm calling is the concern for the three children that she has.
1: All right, sir. Thank you. All right, Lori.
2: What can I say? It's like garlic.
1: Well,
2: it's like garlic, but you know, the I Am America was given to us. And if you look at America, that is what is known as a lexiogram, which means I am race. And I am is what is known as an Occidental name of God. We have the Oriental, which is Om, and then the Western, which is Occidental, which is I am. And when they say race, they don't mean that in terms of being racist. But they mean that in terms of the gathering of the I Am race and its contribution to be made to the planet. Now, that's the prophecy.
1: Okay, well, the man was politely saying, you're as unstable as can be in a nutcase. And what do you say?

0: that. I mean, have you considered yourself? I'm sure as you've thought about all this, Laura, you must have thought at times, am I nuts?
1: Well, of course I did. Of course I did. Because, you know, any kind of work like this that you do, it goes into a lot of uncharted territory. And it's always interesting to notice, you know, psychologists always like to put like a neat little prepackaged handle on what it is you're doing. And they've always got a diagnosis of what's wrong.
0: I know.
1: But
0: everything's got to go into a little box, Lori.
1: That's right. That's right. And that's just control. That's just because this type of material shows a world totally out of control.
0: Well, I would wager to say that most prophets throughout time have been thought by many to be nutcases, no doubt about it. On our first...
2: Do the wild thing at 702-727-1295.
0: Yes, but, sir, I don't want you to use your last name. When you come on this program, you only use your first name. Your first name is Dick. Where are you calling from?
3: Wenatchee, Wenatchee.
0: And what do you say to that? I mean, have you considered yourself? I'm sure as you've thought about all this, Laura, you must have thought at times, am I nuts?
1: Well, of course I did. Of course I did. Because, you know, any kind of work like this that you do... it goes into a lot of uncharted territory. And it's always interesting to notice, you know, psychologists always like to put like a neat little prepackaged handle on what it is you're doing. And they've always got a diagnosis of what's wrong.
0: I know.
1: But
0: everything's got to go into a little box, Lori.
1: That's right. That's right. And that's just control. That's just because this type of material shows a world totally out of control.
0: Well, I would wager to say that most prophets throughout time have been thought by many to be nutcases, no doubt about it. On our first...
2: Do the wild thing at 702-727-1295.
0: Yes, but, sir, I don't want you to use your last name. When you come on this program, you only use your first name. Your first name is Dick. Where are you calling from?
3: Wenatchee, Wenatchee, in the Sam, particularly... It's like starting about December 1st, 1993, this last December. I've seen it a second time for the last 10 years or so of my life. Everything since December 1993, I've seen twice now. I would say everything I feel, think, say, and do now.
0: And it's all, and you say it's all come true?
3: Yeah, it come right off the button now.
0: Did you see your own death?
3: Yeah. Basically, I'm in some sort of a socialistic facility for the elderly, and I'm it's like 2004 ideal. I've been certain of 2004 for a long time.
0: All right, sir. Thank you. Lori, do a lot of people experience prophecy, do you think?
1: Thousands of them do. Thousands. And in the course of time I've worked with this for 6 years, which is really just a small amount of time, we get letters in every day, people talking about the same experiences I've had, either dreams, visions, out-of-body experience, something given to them in meditation, very much as this man shared with us. This is a very common thing. And I think where we're at now in terms of evolution or science is that we're just starting to tap into the full potential of what we are, of what we carry within us. And we're always calling it quote unquote psychic, or we're always labeling and putting it into that area when
0: you think it's a natural function.
1: It's a natural function, and we limit it by our labels. And like I said before, I mean, this is a natural thing that happens to us. I think just by nature, the fact of the lifestyles that we're leading right now do everything to shut down the natural part of us that is part of this life-giving force. I think that there are many prophets out there, many prophetic dreams.
0: All right, well, let us try another one of them here. On our toll-free line, you're on the air with Lori Toy. Hello.
4: I saw your program on TV, and I'm up here in Truckee. We listen to KOH, and I was wondering if I was right. You sort of showed that the Sierra Nevada mountains are going to become a like an island chain like Hawaii. And if that's so, are all those people up here going to sort of like starve to death and be out of touch and perish?
0: I'd say...

0: probably more like drowning looking at the map, but we'll ask Lori about it. Thank you. Lori, Nevada is to be ground zero for a meteor strike, a giant one, isn't it?
1: Right. That's at the prophecy state. Also, with this caller, this gentleman was just speaking about were the series of islands in California, the Sierra Madre, forming a series of islands, as I understood it. These prophecies are real catalyzing. And what they do, what I've noticed, is that they make you afraid. There's just no two ways about it. But what happens in the process of dealing with fear, and this has happened for me personally, is that I have moved to a place of learning to deal with fear and also moved to a point where fear is not that big of a part of my life anymore. And that's been...
2: It's the KLH. And I was wondering if I was right. You sort of showed that the Sierra Nevada mountains are going to become like an island chain like Hawaii. And if that's so, are all those people up here going to sort of like starve to death and be out of touch and perish?
0: I'd say probably more like drowning looking at the map, but we'll ask Lori about it. Thank you. Lori, Nevada is to be ground zero for a meteor strike, a giant one, isn't it?
1: Right. That's at the prophecy state. Also, with this caller, this gentleman was just speaking about were the series of islands in California, the Sierra Madre, forming a series of islands, as I understood it. These prophecies are real catalyzing. And what they do, what I've noticed, is that they make you afraid. There's just no two ways about it. But what happens in the process of dealing with fear, and this has happened for me personally, is that I have moved to a place of learning to deal with fear and also moved to a point where fear is not that big of a part of my life anymore. And that's been...
3: The history of the Jews?
1: I'm not familiar with that word, no.
3: Well, he said that there are three religious sects over there, the Sadducees, the Pharisees, and the Essenes. He cursed the Sadducees and the Pharisees, and he said, beware of their doctrine. Now, the doctrine of the Sadducees...
2: Like an island chain like Hawaii? And if that's so, are all those people up here going to sort of like starve to death and be out of touch and perish?
0: I'd say probably more like drowning looking at the map, but... we'll ask Lori about it. Thank you. Lori, Nevada is to be ground zero for a meteor strike, a giant one, isn't it?
1: Right. That's at the prophecy state. Also, with this caller, this gentleman was just speaking about were the series of islands in California, the Sierra Madre, forming a series of islands, as I understood it. These prophecies are real catalyzing. And what they do, what I've noticed, is that they make you afraid. There's just no two ways about it. But what happens in the process of dealing with fear, and this has happened for me personally, is that I have moved to a place of learning to deal with fear and also moved to a point where fear is not that big of a part of my life anymore. And

0: They make you afraid. There's just no two ways about it. But what happens in the process of dealing with fear, and this has happened for me personally, is that I have moved to a place of learning to deal with fear and also moved to a point where fear is not that big of a part of my life anymore. And that's been...
1: I guess fear of the Jews?
0: I'm not familiar with that word, no.
1: Well, he said that there are three religious sects over there, the Sadducees, the Pharisees, and the Essenes. He cursed the Sadducees and the Pharisees, and he said, beware of their doctrine. Now, the doctrine of the Sadducees and the Pharisees was that they believed that man was in charge of his own fate.
2: Very similar to what you're saying, Lauren.
0: Right, about having free will and choice.
2: That's right, of course. But in saying, you seem to be saying that that free will and choice can lead in a couple of directions. One of them is into this prophecy and all this then coming true. And the other is into a different future, that we can chart the course of our own future. That time, in fact, has many avenues it can travel, and we are the determinants of that.
0: That's right. You know, I just pulled up a quote here, and I think it's very appropriate for the moment. This comes from the mother, as she goes by, from the Sri Aurobindo Ashram in Pondicherry, India. She says, there would no longer be any limits to the possibilities, to the unexpected, the marvelous, and one could hope for the most splendid, the most delightful things from the sovereignly free will, playing eternally with all the elements and creating unceasingly a new world, which logically would have absolutely nothing to do with the preceding one. Don't you think it would be charming? We have had enough of the world as it is.
2: I do, but Lori, when I look around, I'm sorry, I guess I'm a hard-bitten realist, it looks to me as though a lot of the free will that's being exercised in America right now is being exercised irresponsibly, and I don't see the positive things that you see, and I'm happy that you see them, but I wish I could see them, and I know there are some of them out there, but the hard-bitten part of me says it's a damn mess right now, and are the determinants of that.
0: That's right. You know, I just pulled up a quote here, and I think it's very appropriate for the moment. This comes from the mother, as she goes by, from the Sri Aurobindo Ashram in Pondicherry, India. She says, there would no longer be any limits to the possibilities, to the unexpected, the marvelous, and one could hope for the most splendid, the most delightful things from the sovereignly free will, playing eternally with all the elements and creating unceasingly a new world, which logically would have absolutely nothing to do with the preceding one. Don't you think it would be charming? We have had enough of the world as it is.
2: I do, but Lori, when I look around, I'm sorry, I guess I'm a hard-bitten realist, it looks to me as though a lot of the free will that's being exercised in America right now is being exercised irresponsibly, and I don't see the positive things that you see, and I'm happy that you see them, but I wish I could see them, and I know there are some of them out there, but the hard-bitten part of me says it's a damn mess right now, and the islands of Salt Lake.
3: Well, thank you, and I want to thank Laura for what she's doing tonight and spreading her prophecy. And me and Ma's sitting here in bed, and we had a bit of a prophecy ourselves, a bit of a vision. And basically, we came up with the concept that we can't handle it no more, and we think that the country's a big country, and it's time the country took responsibility for our kids. We're going on welfare, Art, and we think that it's time the country took responsibility for us and our kids and stood up to its responsibilities. That's our vision. And furthermore, Art, I was just wondering if maybe you would want to join us on welfare when people stop working because they're so afraid of everything, meteor showers and all. Maybe they won't be able to afford none of them fancy radios no more, huh?
2: Maybe they won't, sir. Certainly you and Mom won't. Thanks for the call. He's going on welfare. On the toll-free line, you're on the air with Lori Toy. Hello.
4: Yeah, Mr. Bell, I wanted to ask you if you're planning to have a opposing view, I guess, possibly a Christian who could explain most of the things that she's explained this evening.
2: Well, I've got you, sir.
4: Well, this is true, and I don't have but 2 minutes, do I? So I believe this is really, honestly, Lori, whether or not you believe this or not, but it's a deception that you don't even believe that you're doing yourself.

0: Do you believe in hell, or do you believe in heaven?
1: Lori?
2: Excuse me?
0: Do you believe, Lori, in heaven, or do you believe in hell? And by the way, can I quickly just interject?
2: I believe the creator.
1: No, wait a minute, sir. Take the answer to your question, please.
0: Okay.
1: All right, what is it, Lori?
2: Well, and in this map again, it says, we create our own reality.
0: Is that from the Bible?
2: It's from this map.
0: Okay, Lori,
2: we are creating. We are creating through our choices.
0: Lori, what I've learned and studied is that New Age is based on the self. The Bible is a standard that will give you truth from above. Okay? Simply, what I know about a prophetess and what I've studied, as is the Christian, is that a prophetess or a prophet is accurate 100% of the time. If you're wrong 1%, you're not a prophet.
2: Well, that's
0: okay?
2: Nice to me. That's
0: huh?
2: news to me, and
0: I know,
2: think
0: but
2: that's
0: you,
2: a great
0: but it's
2: insight.
0: Not based on the standard of the Bible.
2: That's a great insight.
0: Okay, but you're basing your religion on yourself, which has failure rates. Okay, the Bible doesn't fail. So let me ask you again: do you believe in heaven or do you believe in hell?
2: I believe that we create our heaven and our
0: okay,
2: hell.
0: Lori, I've got to go.
1: All right, thank you, caller. And so there it is again: somebody drawing the line, Lori. And I thought he did it rather well in the sense that he delineated the differences between the New Age look at things and the traditional religious look at things.
2: Yeah, and you know, there's room for all of us. There's room for all of us. This doesn't have to be about white hats and black hats or blue shirts and red shirts.
1: But it is, because that's the way the world is.
2: But boy, the sun shines on all of us.
1: Lori, hold on for a moment. We'll be right back to you. Lori Toy is my guest. Back to her now. Lori, are you there?
2: Yeah, still here.
1: Okay. Do you want to give out your number again for the map?
2: Yes, I would. For those listening, you can call this evening. Our secretary has graciously donated some time to come in. 602-474-1341. And for folks who don't want to do the long-distance phone calling, you can always write us, Post Office Box 2511, Payson, Arizona, 855.
1: All right. To the phone lines again. And on our toll-free line, you're on the air with Lori Toy. Good morning.
3: Good morning.
1: Hi. Where are you calling from, sir?
3: Yakima, Washington.
1: Yakima. Okay.
3: I had a question about... I live in the Inland Northwest here. So what's the prophecy for this area?
1: All right. The Inland Northwest, Lori.
3: We're several miles east of the Cascades.
2: Now, you're in Wenatchee?
3: No, Yakima. It's a little south
2: Yakima.
3: Of Wenatchee.
2: Yeah. That whole valley in the prophecies is underwater.
3: All underwater.
1: Sorry, sir.
2: All underwater.
1: Well, you're faring about the way we are here. We're going to be hit with a meteor in Nevada.
3: Yeah, that's what I heard earlier. Okay.
1: All right.
3: Thank you.
1: Gurgle, gurgle. See you later. All right. On the wild card line, you're on the air with Lori Toy. Hi.
4: Morning, Art.
1: Hello.
4: Morning, Lori.
2: Morning.
4: Shortly after I got out of service back in the 40s, I first become aware of people who make predictions like you are. In this one particular case, this leader of this group had about 250 families in his church or whatever you call it. They all sold their property because he predicted that the world was coming to an end, and he took them up to the top of Mount Wilson where they waited and waited and waited for this happened. Well, being this is 1994, it's a pretty long wait. In any event, you mentioned that you believe that the scriptures are divinely inspired, and I would say that if you say that sincerely, I don't know whether it's as a Lutheran background or what, you have to take certain conclusions from that statement that there is something that God is trying to communicate.
1: All right, very quickly, sir. We're about out of time.
4: All right. I just want her to admit that if scriptures are divinely inspired, then we have to read those scriptures for God's will, and it's not worrying about what happens on this earth. It's our relationship with Him in heaven.
1: All right, thank you. So in other words, study your Bible. Translated, I think, is what he just said.
2: Right, and you know, at this time, I'd like to put something in here that is really important. I haven't had a chance
1: to. All right, well, I'll tell you what, Lori, I will hold you over for a bit longer, so hold on. We're at the top of the hour. I have to break here, so can you hold on?
2: Thanks, Art.
1: All right, Lori Toy in Arizona, prophet, and some of it's pretty serious stuff, I'll tell you. We'll be right back.

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The wild card direct lines are area code 702-727-1295. That number is 702-727-1295. And if you've never called the show, try the first-time caller line at area code 702-727-1222. Anybody east of the Rocky Mountains can use the first-time caller line at area code 702-727-1222. 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

0: most of what's left of the Rockies, west of the Rockies, is pretty much gone. Nevada is prophesied to be hit by a meteor, and there's a great big old central chunk. I guess we're ground zero for that here. Most of the Northwest is gone. The Mississippi River has swollen and taken with it a large chunk of the middle part of America. And the eastern part of America is splintered and broken, with about a third of Florida at the bottom gone, and other areas gone or turned into islands. That's the map of prophecy. It's a beautiful map, and it sparked my curiosity, so I followed it, and I found Lori down in Arizona. She's been talking to us about this prophecy, and so thus far, to catch you up, since a lot of you will not have heard the first couple of hours, she has been accused of being a nutcase, that she should see a psychiatrist, that she should read her Bible. In other words, the reaction has been strong, passionate, emotional, and mostly negative, if I were, as I sit here, summarizing in my own mind. And I would say I'm beginning to get to be as interested in the reaction to Lori as I am in the prophecy itself. The prophecy, of course, is fascinating and controversial, but the reaction to it is really a study. And I'm sure some of the rest of you probably feel the same way. At any rate, back to Lori Toy. Are you there, Lori?
1: Boy, I'm here, and my heart's really with your words, because the last 6 years of my life have been with dealing with that reaction with folks, and then bringing them back into the work. And we call it, which is kind of interesting, we don't call it earth changes anymore. We call it birth changes.
0: Birth changes.
1: Birth changes, because it really does birth a whole new consciousness in people. And so I outlined some real simple ideas for people, because a lot of times when they contact the prophecies, they say, well, gosh, what can I do? And people want to do something. And so these are some ideas I have. Now, on survival, and a lot of people talk about survival, we say feeling the best and not the worst is the only way we can survive. Are you having fun? Start scheduling the things you like to do into your life. Remember when I talked about collective thought and feeling and how it created the weather in certain areas?
0: Yes.
1: So start living with a sense of joy. On moving to a safe place.
0: I by the way, and we'll get to that in a second, I really was fascinated by that. That the weather, disasters, rising rivers in the Midwest, violent weather in general, is controlled by us.
1: That's right, collective thought and feeling. That is what is known as holographic thinking. There's a fabulous book out, and I won't get too deep into it because I'm not an expert on it, but it's called The Holographic Universe by Michael Talbot. And it talks about how mind creates. He gives instances over and over and over again of thought creating. What it was, basically, is that he worked with a nuclear physicist's bomb. And they came across some very interesting studies in their laboratory with consciousness and creating. And they set up two microscopes, and they were studying the movement of subatomic particles. And on one, they had a computer eye, and they noticed that there was no motion.
0: Mm-hmm.
1: Then the other one, they always viewed through the human eye, and they noticed that when the human eye went over to the one that was allocated for it, then there was movement.
0: Hmm. All right. On the toll-free line, you're on the air with Lori Toy. Hello. Where are you calling from, please?
2: I'm calling from Denver, Colorado.
0: Yes, sir.
2: My name is Jeremiah.
0: Hi, Jeremiah.
2: I am a biblical scholar, and I'd just like to pose a couple of questions for her.
0: Yes.
2: The first is, how does she think that atheistic evolution and biblical creation can be somehow correlated to coincide with each other?
0: Can they be, Lori?
1: What is this question again?
0: Biblical creation and evolution. Do you see that they can be reconciled or not?
1: Oh, absolutely.
2: How is that?
1: Absolutely. They really work hand in hand.
2: They don't.
1: They're like both sides two, like our body itself, we have two hands and two feet.
2: Mm-hmm.
1: And we need both of them to work and make the body move.
2: That isn't true.
1: Now,
2: I've known people with one leg
1: of the belief that we are divine,
2: mm-hmm.
1: that we have the spark of the Creator in us. And,
2: but I
1: also am of the knowledge that there was an evolutionary process that occurred in order for us to have these bodies. And
2: so
1: I also know that our environment affects our bodies,
2: mm-hmm.
1: just in terms of watching what happened even after the explosion of Mount St. Helens.
2: You're still avoiding the question. I want to know how you think that they go together.
1: Just explain that.
2: No, you didn't. You avoided the question and just said the la la la, they go together, but you didn't say how.
1: How they go together?
2: Mm-hmm.
1: I just stated it.
2: No, you didn't.
1: I stated that we are divine beings. We have a saying here, and we say we are divine beings having a human experience.
2: Mm-hmm. Okay. My other question is, what do you even think about creation? You still avoided the last question, but I mean, do you think we were created or we evolved?
1: I think we were created.
2: We were created
1: we
2: through evolution, okay?
1: Right.
2: That's what you're saying?
1: We created and then we evolved.
3: Why,
1: all in a divine
3: let
1: plan.
3: Me jump in here. Why is it not possible to believe, sir, that the process of evolution was guided by the hand of God?
2: Because it says clearly in the Bible that God created everything. It doesn't say over millions of years. It says in days.
3: Well, all right. Well, this is an old religious argument about how long a day is. Thank you very much for the call. I don't know myself. These are very deep questions, Laurie, but it seems to me the process of evolution could have been guided by the hand of God. I don't rule out that possibility.
1: I don't rule it out either.
3: And I'm beginning to believe that a lot of religious people are very narrow-minded. Very narrow-minded. I suppose that comes from, I can say it, you didn't, from very strong faith, I suppose, Laurie, but sometimes to the world it sure looks a little narrow-minded.
1: We're all needed.
3: All right. On the toll-free line, you're on the air. Hello.
4: Yes, I'm calling from KSB St. Louis. I'm sort of like you are. I think I'm searching for something, but I'm not sure that this was it. For example, when you had Neil Chase on, he would answer a question. You'd ask a question. He had an answer. It was a clear, concise answer that we can understand. Somehow, I'm not really hearing any answers to any of the questions, even the simple one like, what are these golden age cities? And I want something to grasp onto, but I'm not hearing it here. Instead, I think I'm hearing Tammy Faye Baker. and I think I'm hearing, I think it's just rhetoric. I think I'm hearing, send me your money, and I'll get along fine. But it's not answering my questions.
3: All right, let's ask that specific question. What are these golden age cities, Lori?
1: Okay, I'll be real specific. They are specific outlined areas on the planet. They are 400 miles across and 250 miles in elevation. They are formed on the basis of sacred geometry, and we haven't even spoken about sacred geometry. But they spin in a clockwise motion to take energy in and in a counterclockwise motion to take energy out. Now, vortexian energy is a real fascinating energy to be in. And I haven't had a complete comprehensive study on it, but I have had experiences of being in several of the different vortexes as given in this prophecy. And you really have to go and experience them yourself. But what I've noticed is that the energy is always very, very high when you're in one. A lot of times people will hear a real high-pitched ring.
3: Yes.
1: When they're in a vortex. The other thing is that good things happen in these vortexes for people. There's usually a lot of synchronicities. It's almost as if all the puzzles of our life are now fitting together in that what they call a mosaic, that every tile is laid down and then we can see the whole thing.
3: All right. On the wild card line, you're on the air with Lori Toy. Good evening.
5: Hi, Art, Dino, and SeaTac.
3: SeaTac, Washington, yes.
5: That's right. I'm familiar with one of those centers that take energy into the body, and it's called my mouth. But anyway, I think that prophecy and prophetic dreams may be very real. However, there may be a sort of a divine disinformation taking place here. Please consider the integrity of your source, Lori. And I would like to ask you, how do you know if your source is good or evil?
1: How would you know if yours is?
3: Well,
5: I don't have one.
3: All right.
5: I'm not making any prophetic statements.
3: Yeah, he's not claiming one, Lori. It is a reasonable question. How do you know that what you're hearing is from a good source versus an evil source, Lori? How do you know that?
1: Because good things happen.
5: That's not what you're saying. In your prophecies are not good.
1: When good things happen, in your life. I've had only good things happen as a result of doing this work. Only good things. What you're talking about is fear.
5: I'm not afraid.
1: At the basic level.
5: No.
1: Because what you're saying is, what you're getting, aren't you afraid that you may not be getting the right answer?
5: I think that's a legitimate question. I mean, if someone sends me a letter in the mail telling me that I can make $1 million in a month, and I wish it to be good, doesn't necessarily make that so. I'm going to be very skeptical about it. And I think when you're talking about the stakes that are as high as what you're talking about, I think it's very, very important that you please consider the source and question it.
1: And, you know, I think you're bringing up something really good, because I do question everything that is received.
3: Yeah, in other words, I keep hoping Ed McMahon's going to show up at my door. And
1: sure.
3: I keep sending it in, hopefully, but Ed hasn't been there yet.
1: Right.
5: Exactly.
1: Right. In fact, before we even released the map, I spent a good 2 months alone debating about the ramification of doing this. Of course, I was encouraged by a lot of friends to put the information out, and I had already been invited to go and give lectures. And they were free lectures, around the states with the material. People had such a desire to hear the information and correlate it with other information that they had been getting, too. One thing that I pay attention to is what's happening with other people as well. Now,
3: all right, sir, I'm going to disconnect. Thank you very much for the call.
1: What's happened here in our office, which is interesting, is, we get thousands of letters and thousands of calls of people who've had the same experience.
3: How does the word about this get around, Lori, aside from the
1: lectures? It's all word of mouth.
3: All word of mouth. Well, that's the way I found you.
1: Yeah, we don't really have the funds to do a lot of advertising. We're not a really wealthy organization. We're very much just a service organization. And so we just really rely on word of mouth. That is how our information, travels.
3: I understand. On our first time caller line, you're on the air with Lori Toy. Hello.
6: Hello. I have two comments, one for you, Art, and one for your guest.
3: All right.
6: I think what you made a comment that you find people that are religious believing in biblical values are narrow-minded.
3: Well, I'm saying that some of the people that have called this morning I find kind of narrow-minded, yes.
6: Yeah, because of their belief in the Bible?
3: No, because of... No, absolutely not. I find them to be narrow-minded because of their intolerance to consider any other view.
6: Oh, okay. I guess I would be considered narrow-minded.
3: Okay.
6: I do not believe that the New Age movement, it can be tolerated, but as far as being a truth, I don't believe so, because when you, Lori, say that we are divine, that is very blasphemous. So thank you very much.
3: Thank you, ma'am. Yeah, that's the difference. Again, I said somebody delineated rather well earlier, and that does seem to be the difference, Lori, and it's what the religious folks object to. The divinity they think is not within themselves at all. or anywhere near themselves, but on up there.
1: Well, and you said it too, Art. It's called tolerance. You know, and this is a country that was founded on the idea of religious or spiritual tolerance.
3: That is true.
1: And, you know, that is what this map is addressing. It is a warning that if we refuse to love in the spirit of brotherhood and sisterhood, what potentially can happen?
3: All right. Well, let's explore a little more here. On the wild card line, you would have been. On the toll-free line, you're on the air with Lori Toy. Hi.
7: Tenth Amendment, good morning to you, Mr. Bill.
3: And to you, sir.
7: Ms. Toy, I have a question for you.
1: Yes.
7: That map of yours, I didn't get it earlier in the program. What happens in Arizona?
1: There is a new coastline.
6: Very blasphemous. So thank you very much.
3: Thank you, ma'am. Yeah, that's the difference. Again, I said somebody delineated rather well earlier, and that does seem to be the difference, Lori, and it's what the religious folks object to. The divinity they think is not within themselves at all or anywhere near themselves, but on up there.
1: Well, and you said it too, Art. It's called tolerance. You know, and this is a country that was founded on the idea of religious or spiritual tolerance.
3: That is true.
1: And, you know, that is what this map is addressing. It is a warning that if we refuse to love in the spirit of brotherhood and sisterhood, what potentially can happen?
3: All right. Well, let's explore a little more here. On the wild card line, you would have been. On the toll-free line, you're on the air with Lori Toy. Hi.
7: Tenth Amendment, good morning to you, Mr. Bill.
3: And to you, sir.
7: Ms. Toy, I have a question for you.
1: Yes.
7: That map of yours, I didn't get it earlier in the program. What happens in Arizona?
1: There is a new coastline. Coastlines could vary quite distinctively.
7: Well, may I respectfully submit, ma'am, that if you believe your prophecies, you ought to be living on the other side of the line.
1: Might be a good idea. Our purpose and intent in coming here was to live in what is known as the vortex, or the sacred city. We wanted to be here and to be part of that, and that is why we live here.
3: All right, sir.
7: When do you expect these events to take place?
1: Well, interesting enough, and I'm glad you asked that question, because I think we're living in that time right now. Art and I were discussing about a meteorite that almost hit the planet in 1992, and I've often wondered, was that the meteorite that they were speaking about? And when you look at the prophecies on the map, we've had many of the earthquakes that they've spoken about in California. We've had this horrifically cold winter this year in the Northeast, which is part of the prophecies. And then on top of it, the tremendous flooding of the Midwest, which are indicated in the prophecies. Now, the next event that we'd look for, if there's a timing and delivery of these prophecies, literally as they happen, would be some sort of earthquake activity in the Pacific Northwest.
7: Well, when would you expect that to happen? In other words, for those of us who...

0: interested in the accuracy of your prophecies, when do you expect that to happen?
1: I think he wants a date.
2: He wants a date?
1: Well, okay.
2: I think, in terms of the information that I have received, that we're looking at something in the summer up in the Pacific Northwest, some sort of earthquake activity.
1: Oh, this summer?
2: This summer. But I want to talk about something that's very important. Collective consciousness can change those things. And in fact, we've proven that. There was quite an energy going towards California around the 1st of May of last year. And a lot of people who are doing this kind of work had made predictions that an earthquake was going to hit and start everything out in California around the Los Angeles area. I checked in and discovered that there was too an energy that was happening at that time, that there could be some type of cataclysmic earthquake. So we gathered about 20 people together and did what is known as an earth healing ceremony. And it would be more quote-unquote religious in nature, but we drew from...
1: Yeah, but isn't this a little like the guy, Lori, with who's sitting in a bar snapping his fingers like this?
2: Right.
1: You know,
2: exactly.
1: I don't know whether you've heard that joke or not. And somebody finally keeps asking, why are you snapping your fingers? And he says, well, it keeps the elephants away. And the other person says, there aren't any elephants around here. And he says, see, it works. Lori, can you hold on just a moment, please? We'll be right back to you. And here we are at the bottom of the hour. We'll do another 30 minutes with Lori Toy and talk a little more about prophecy. See what kind of level of tolerance we come up with in our final 30 minutes. Stay right where you are. This is Coast to Coast AM.

0: This is the end of side one. Please leave the cassette exactly where it is, flip it over, and begin again.
1: From the Kingdom of Nye, you're hearing Coast to Coast AM with Art Bell on the CBC Radio Network.
2: Good morning. Good morning, everybody. My guest is Lori Toy, and we've been more or less burning her at the stake. And so back to her we go. Hi, Lori.
3: Hi, Art.
2: I have a feeling that a lot of people would do that if they could. I mean, you'd be there on a giant cross at the top of a wood pile, and they'd be lighting the fire.
3: Oh, yeah.
2: They'd be burning you at the stake. A lot of people might even think you're a witch.
3: Because they're entitled to an opinion, huh?
2: Yeah, they are. On the wild card line, you're on the air with Lori Toy. Hello.
4: Yeah, this is John in Bozeman, Montana.
2: Hello, John.
4: I've got a question for Lori, and I didn't hear the very first part of the show, so I don't know. I'm wondering what she sees in the polar shift. Is she seeing the Earth cross-shifting or just a magnetic change?
2: It is a good question, and let's listen. Lori, what will happen when we get a polar shift?
3: Yeah, John, that's a great question, because that's an important part of the prophecy. In the prophecies, it was stated that there would be three polar shifts and that they would occur only a few years apart. Excess water at the equator causes an imbalance in the rotation of the planet. And as the rising oceans cover land, this unbalanced weight causes other lands to sink. They say that the proportion of the land to ocean water starts the shifting of these poles, which move at the North Pole in a 90-degree angle. And the final shift shows the northern pole's resting place in the waters near the south end of Baffin Island, and that's in Canada, and it's about 2,600 kilometers north of New York City. They also said that those shifts of the poles would correlate major Earth changes that would happen at the same time. The first one being the impact of the meteor would be the first shift. The second one would be the earthquakes in California, the earthquake in the Pacific Northwest, and that the third one would be a shift in consciousness.
2: All right. Two Earth changes and a human change, I guess.
3: Right. Two Earth changes and a birth change.
2: All right. Well, every line's sitting here ringing, so let's find out. More people with matches, probably. Hello there. On our wild card line, you're on the air.
5: Hello, Mr. Bell.
2: Hi.
5: I'd like to talk to Lori, please.
2: Oh, she's right here.
3: I'm here.
5: Hi, Lori.
3: Hi.
5: I really wanted to share something with you, since everybody's sharing different things, and you're sharing your story.
3: Great.
5: But I had an experience at the age of 24 years old of a new birth, and it happened when I went into my home, and then I felt God's presence. And I used to wonder when people would say about being born again, and I experienced a spiritual birth, and that was the day when I took Christ as my personal Savior.
3: Uh-huh.
5: And I have never been the same since. And I know in my heart that God is the great I am. And he's made such a difference in me, even in my thinking and in my appetites for things. He just, it's like I became clay and he was the potter. And I thought I'd share that with you, honey.
3: Thanks for sharing your heart.
5: Okay, honey.
2: Okay, take care. Well, at least she was pleasant. On the first time caller line, you're on the air with Lori Toy. Hello.
6: Hello.
2: Hi.
6: This is Judy, KVI in Seattle.
2: Seattle, yes.
6: And I'm not calling to burn you at the stake.
3: Thank you.
6: It's
3: hot here.
6: I didn't hear the first hour because we don't get that in Seattle, but I have read The Holographic Universe and thought it was fabulous.
2: All right, the first hour was particularly interesting.
6: Well,
2: and ma'am, you will get that. Yeah, you'll still get it this morning.
6: You're ruining my sleep is the problem. Lori, I had a couple real quick questions for you. I'm wondering how, I presume that you're familiar with Gordon Michael Scallion's work?
3: Yes. Yes, I am.
6: Do you work together or you just know of his work?
3: Well, I think we do work together.
6: Okay, because I haven't received any of his material other than his catalog, and I will be calling for your catalog. But I know that he's doing the same kind of thing And also I wanted to ask you if you are familiar with the work by Dr. Snow, Mass Dreams of the Future.
3: Yes. Chuck Snow is a friend of mine.
6: Oh, good.
3: And his work is incredible. He hypnotized 1,000 people. And instead of doing past life regression, he did future life progression.
6: Right, that's what I understand.
3: Yeah, took them into the future where they saw major cataclysmic earth changes.
2: That, I must say, parallel what you have here.
3: It absolutely does.
2: Yeah, there's no question. That's what struck me about this map. That's what caused me to do all this, was looking at the map. And then I watched this program about prophecy. Thank you very much, ma'am. I watched the program about prophecy, and by golly, you all seem to be saying about the same thing. Very close to the same thing, Lori.
3: You know, there is another good book out, and it's called Mary's Message to the World, written by Annie Kirkwood. And it's basically the same thing again. Same thing again. Talks about major earth changes and planetary changes.
2: All right. On the toll-free line, you're on the air with Lori Toy. Where are you calling from, please?
7: I'm KBI in Seattle.
2: Yes, ma'am.
7: Yeah, I just had a couple. I don't necessarily want to burn Lori. Lori, I don't really want to burn you. But I did have a couple of observations. Even biblically, the wise men use stars and different things to guide them. There's a lot of prophecy, seer-type things in the biblical days. I think that with the coming of Christ, though, that was all to bring them to Christ and then to leave behind those things. I think that there is a certain amount of truth in some of the things that you were saying, because that is something I think that at one time all men had, was the ability to see different things and know different things. And, we used to frolic with the animals in the Eden, you know. But that ultimately the shift comes away from man and it needs to go to God. And I think that where you're missing the mark is in going from God. And I chafe every time I hear you say, well, we are a divine being. If we're divine, it's only because we have God in us, not that we ourselves are gods. And I guess,
3: you know,
7: I just agree
3: with you there. I really do agree with you there, because I have run into that a lot, and I feel that we are made in the image and likeness of. But I do not personally believe, as my own code, I don't believe we are greater than what created us.
7: Mm. Well, but you're putting us on a level of being of it, and I think it's also by saying that we as a consciousness of all can change things that are to be is a little bit saying, like, well, we're going to put God on a string and make him do what we want versus what he has deigned for us to do.
2: Yes. All right, ma'am. Thank you. I guess there are many ways of looking at it.
3: There really are. And I get what she's saying. She's saying there's a divine plan that's not...
2: Not in our hands.
3: Not in our hands.
2: And that we can think about it all day and all
3: right.
2: night and wish and hope and love, and still whatever's the divine plan is what's to be.
3: Right, but we let it work through us. We let the divine plan work through us. No, we do not make up the divine plan, nor do we administrate the divine plan, but it does work through us.
2: Well, that's almost different than you were saying earlier, because earlier you were suggesting that we are empowered.
3: We are.
2: To control our fate ahead. That
3: we are. We are. And what I'm presenting there is that perhaps maybe through understanding how creative our thoughts and feelings are is how we allow that divine plan to work through us. I'm going to need to take a break. And then my husband, Len, will be coming on to give his portion of this interview. But I still wanted to get our phone number out for folks.
2: Yeah, sure, for your map.
3: 602-474-1341. And again, Post Office Box 2511, Payson, Arizona, 85547.
2: All right, very good.
3: Thanks, Art.
2: Thank you. and turn me over to your husband.
3: Okay, I'll be getting him. Just a minute.
2: All right. Very good. Lori Toy has been my guest. She is the one who received the dreams, the prophecy, that led to the map that that they have produced. And now we're going to talk briefly with her husband. I wonder if he's there. Are you there, sir?
8: Yes, I am.
2: Okay, very good. And your name is?
8: My name is Len.
2: Hi, Len.
8: How?
2: I take it that you've been listening to some of this.
8: Yes, I have.
2: Are you surprised at the reaction?
8: No, not at all.
2: Typical?
8: Very typical, Art. Very typical. What's happening is that people's buttons get pushed.
2: Oh, yes. Twisted and pulled and tweaked.
8: And there really is nothing wrong with that at all. That is part of who we are as a culture, as a world. And it's not that critical. However, it's just, the only thing that I would probably reiterate is it would be nice to have the consideration, because the reality of it is that every one of us on the planet has our own choices, has our own opinions, has our own beliefs, and we're entitled to those.
2: Absolutely.
8: Whether we want to work those in a harmony or not, that's another thing. I have noted in the study of many philosophies and cultures that everyone is of the opinion that their way or their study is the only one.
2: Is the only one. Now, my observation is of what Lori has brought to us in prophecy, what the Bible says, what different religions say, all of it seems to parallel very closely in terms of the events that everybody believes will occur. We just seem to violently disagree about the power behind them.
8: Sure, absolutely. You know, and I understand people's objections and their opinions, and they're totally justified by what they know and what they believe. But I would like you to just consider a couple of things. Our world has many diverse beliefs, just as there are many diverse flowers, many diverse trees, many diverse types of minerals and rocks. Do you think that the creator or the source or the God of the creation wouldn't allow for such variety, because it does exist? Do you think that any of these individuals through all the eons of time have been any less inspired than any others? It's my opinion, if you were a rose gardener, for example, you would probably think that carnations or tulips or daffodils were not worthy of the name flower.
2: Right.
8: Only those that are roses.
2: Right.
8: However, the Creator has seen fit to supply us on a universal scale all the different types of flowers. Even water isn't the same. Mountain spring water is entirely different than even lake water or even ocean water. And we could debate the differences ad infinitum to where it would achieve nothing but frustration. What the prophecy basically does, it's an X-ray. It's kind of God, in a certain sense, saying how we're doing. If you look at the areas where there are the greatest change on the I Am America map, or even the world map for that, those are the areas where there are great conflicts, where there is great intolerance. And the funny thing about a world prophecy of changes, which is in effect recorded in many, many scriptural texts of having happened in a cyclical manner, the reality of it is that basically no one is untouched. So whether your firm belief in Judaism says that this can't happen, it's not relevant. Whether your firm belief is that you're a Christian or that you're a Buddhist or you're a Hindu or you're a Muslim, guess what, world? There isn't any of us who will be untouched. And whatever we decide is the only way that we perceive God, God's saying no. That's not the way it is. You may perceive that only roses are the flower of truth. Someone may say only tulips are the flower of truth. But this particular prophecy leaves all governments, it leaves all religions, all spiritual paths equally touched.
2: Well, I like miniature carnations, and I think roses and tulips should be burned.
8: Right. Basically, that is many of the philosophies that we have adopted, not only in this land that supposedly comes under the guise of freedom of thought, freedom of feeling, freedom of religious belief.
2: All right, while we're on the subject of differences, I understand that you have some with your wife. Where do the two of you differ in philosophy or belief?
8: Well, first of all, I know that for a fact Lori has beliefs of things. I don't have beliefs of things. Basically, I'm of the opinion there's either things I know or things I don't know. And it is only based on that that I will take any action. So from that basis, she has a very strong faith in many, many things.
2: So then when she when she had this vision and these prophecies, and she came to you and said, hey, hon, let's sell the house, I'm real curious how that settled on you.
8: Well, we'll go back a little further. We'll go back a little further. One of the things that I'm going to fess up to is that I have what many, many people would call an affliction. And just as the artists of old would see glowing lights around people.
2: Yes.
8: I have my entire life had this experience. And it is to the point that not only do I see this light, but occasionally I will see the beings that deliver the messages.
2: Oh.
8: Uh-huh. So I was not surprised in any way, shape, or form by anything Lori would ever share with me. And so there are even times when it's difficult for me to drive the car. I have to stop.
2: Why?
8: Because there's too much light. It doesn't happen as often as it used to when I was very young, but it does happen.
2: There's too much light. I don't understand that. What do you mean?
8: Well, for example, it is referred to in many of the scriptural texts, including our Christian Bible, which I have read and which I don't discount in any way, shape, or form, completely accept, that angels exist, that great beings of light exist, that there are great teachers. Jesus speaks of seeing Moses and many, many other teachers in his visions. Well, it's my experience that these types of experiences do, in fact, happen. They're not necessarily the everyday kind of experience, but they do happen. And so anything that Lori would present to me, I really wouldn't discount at all.
2: But so then you accepted it when she came to you with selling the house, that sort of thing.
8: Yes, when Lori also said let's go from we lived in Washington State in a little town called Asotin, and in 5 days we were on our way to New Mexico.
2: Wow, that's certainly changing your life. Okay, we've got just a few more moments. I guess I would like to ask you to comment on whether you believe your wife's prophecy is pretty shocking stuff, and of course it's all laid out in the map. Do you accept it? Are you in doubt of it? How do you feel about it?
8: Well, first of all, I'm going to read to you the word belief out of the dictionary. Okay, it says belief. It is a confidence or trust. Conviction of the truth or reality of a thing, based upon grounds insufficient to afford positive knowledge, that which is believed, an accepted opinion, a tenet or creed, but you don't have proof.
2: Right.
8: Okay?
2: Right.
8: Most of our world functions on belief systems, Art.
2: Yes.
8: Now, the truth of the matter is that we don't know. The government will tell us something. We believe it. Our churches will tell us something. Someone will interpret a biblical scripture for us. We will believe it. The question I ask all of your listeners to consider is, are all of these belief systems creating a world of peace? Are they cleaning the environment? Are they creating a balance between the haves and the have-nots? Are they eliminating disease? Are they bringing us, in a sense, closer to God or to each other? Are they working?
2: Well, I'll give you my answer. No, not right now.
8: Well, that is the point of the map. The map is cross-cultural. It doesn't leave anyone untouched.
2: No, it doesn't. Listen, it's a shocking map. I found it fascinating. It's certainly a real work of art. There's no
8: yes.
2: question about that. If people want one of these maps, how would they get it?
8: How would they get it?
2: That's right.
8: You can either write to us at P.O. Box 2511, Payson, Arizona. The zip code is 85547. Or you can give us a call at area code 602-474-1341.
2: Okay, there's actually somebody at that number right now, isn't there?
8: Absolutely there is. And usually 9 to 5 Arizona time, because the people in Arizona do not change their time.
2: Right. They're stubborn.
8: Well, they're individualistic. Let's put it that way. So we'll just accept it.
2: Yeah, I'm just kidding.
8: As far as believing...
2: All right, sir. We're way out of time. Well, you've got to accept that we're out of time, and I've got to go. But I appreciate your being on the program and Lori's being on the program.
8: Art, thank you very much.
2: Thank you, and have a good morning. You're listening to Coast AM from the high desert, and we'll be back with more.
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11: Welcome to Dreamland, a program dedicated to an examination of areas in the human experience not easily nor neatly put in a box. Things seen at the edge of vision, awakening a part of the mind as yet not mapped, and yet things every bit as real as the air we breathe but don't see. This is Dreamland.
12: It certainly is.
2: Hi, everybody. It's Sunday evening, means another Dreamland. This will be a good one. My guest is Michael Paul Lindemann, head of the 2020 group, looks to the future based on present trends. In other words, based on what's happening right now, what's going to happen then. And he'll be along in short order. First, I'd like to welcome a brand new affiliate to the program. That would be 3WI. What a great set of call letters. 3WI in Brainerd, Minnesota. That's wonderful. That's actually WWWI, and they call it 3WI, and I think that's great. Brainerd, Minnesota, welcome to the program. You'll get the idea of what it's all about as we proceed. There is live listener participation, so stand by, and in due course, we'll have the telephone lines open. A regular feature of this program is a gal named Linda Moulton Howe. Who you may recall, last week had a death in the family, passing of her father, and was not with us last week, is back this week in Philadelphia. And so, without hesitation, let us go to Linda Moulton Howe in Philadelphia and find out how she is. Linda, good evening.
13: Hi, Art. I really appreciate your acknowledgement of my father last week. The funeral on Wednesday turned out to be a large assemblage of people in aviation from all over in Idaho and other parts of the country, because he had been very involved in the building of airports for private aviation, and it was, I know someplace, he's out there now flying, so, and is out of his pain, and for that I'm grateful. We are also today 2 weeks away and counting from the Shoemaker-Levy comet pieces.
2: That's right.
13: That are to begin, according to astronomers, piece by piece by piece, plunging into the gaseous, hydrogen gaseous surface of Jupiter. And that should begin somewhere on July 16th, so we will try to stay up with what's happening there.
14: And for that reason, I have a Richard Hoagland coming on the program July 10th.
13: All right. And I will also try to stay up with some astronomer colleagues to give a report that following Sunday. And 2 weeks ago, on June 21st, Dennis Claiborne in Garnet, Kansas, found his second mutilation since August on a farm in Garnet, Kansas, about 60 miles outside of Kansas City, Kansas, Kansas City, Missouri, where the two cities are across the river. And just three or four days before he found those two mutilated animals, or the one mutilated animal that was following the August one, in Oregon, people were beginning to report to sheriff's office deputies in Washington County outside of Portland a series of circles that were appearing along U.S. Highway number 26.
14: I just heard something about that, Linda.
13: Yeah, I have received a photograph of it, and from the Oregonian newspaper, it says that in the waist-high wheat was a circle about 35 feet across. It was ringed by a second circle of completely untouched wheat that was standing, and that was surrounded by a ring. And when you look at the picture, it is a flattened circle that is about 35 feet across, surrounded by a larger ring. And then in four different compass points, northeast, southwest, are four smaller circles placed at those compass points outside of the circle and the ring. And they were placed on the north side of a hill just high enough to be seen from Highway US 26. And there was a point where the Washington County Sheriff's deputies were having quite a challenge trying to control traffic because literally hundreds of people were stopping with camcorders and cameras to take pictures of this formation. And there was one man, Chris Ullman. He said, how did they get the circle so precise in the dark? It would seem like you would need a light source. This is quite a precise one, and we're now all waiting to see if anything more like this will occur in the United States. So if there are any listeners in any area that have some access to going out to where there are any kind of food and cereal crop fields, we are now into that phase where we're trying to keep up with any formations that might be occurring someplace. And this particular one, whether it was made by a human or something else, was on the outskirts of Portland, Oregon.
14: Linda, what would you recommend to people? Because a lot of times when these crop circles form, there's just not enough time to get to it for scientific investigation, and before people like you do, the fields are trumped by, busy bees, rubberneckers, and people who want to see, and it all gets fouled up.
13: Right. Well, I'll tell you, right now, in fact, I'm happy to give my phone number on the air for this, because Dr. Levengood, the biophysicist in Michigan that I've been working with for the last 4 years, has been getting some plants from England and is very interested in getting plants from any of these formations that might occur in Canada and the United States, and probably the fastest way is to get in touch with me. So before I go into a brief excerpt from an interview with the Kansas farmer about his most recent mutilation and helicopter activity in the area, I wonder, Art, why don't I just give my phone number and people could contact me who are listening wherever in the United States.
14: It's a gutsy thing to do, Linda. Go ahead.
13: Yeah, I know. Well, this is the only way I know to make this contact in terms of reports.
14: So fast, yes.
13: The number would be area code 215-491-9840. And I will talk with people, and we will see if there is some formation that does occur someplace. We will try to work with Dr. Levengood to get plants to him, and so I would be the contact point.
14: Okay, Linda, but there are a lot of people listening, and so you better qualify it. The only calls you want are ones that are connected to crop circles?
13: Crop circles, and I suppose if somebody also would indicate that I've been working with for the last 4 years, has has been getting some plants from England and is very interested in getting plants from any of these formations that might occur in Canada and the United States. And probably the fastest way is to get in touch with me. So before I go into a brief excerpt from an interview with the Kansas farmer about his most recent mutilation and helicopter activity in the area, I wonder, Art, why don't I just give my phone number and people could contact me who are listening wherever in the United States.
14: It's a gutsy thing to do, Linda. Go ahead.
13: Yeah, I know. Well, this is the only way I know to make this contact in terms of reports. So
14: fast, yes.
13: The number would be area code 215-491-9840. And I will talk with people, and we will see if there is some formation that does occur someplace. We will try to work with Dr. Levengood to get plants to him, and so I would be the contact point.
14: Okay, Linda, but there are a lot of people listening, and so you better qualify it. The only calls you want are ones that are connected to crop circles?
13: Crop circles, and I suppose if somebody also would in their area...

0: way I know to make this contact in terms of reports. So
1: fast, yes.
0: The number would be area code 215-491-9840. And I will talk with people, and we will see if there is some formation that does occur someplace. We will try to work with Dr. Levengood to get plants to him, and so I would be the contact point.
1: Okay, Linda, but there are a lot of people listening, and so you better qualify it. The only calls you want are ones that are connected to crop circles?
0: Crop circles, and I suppose if somebody also would in their area have heard about some recent mutilation, since they are occurring in a variety of isolated parts of the country right now, I certainly could take a call on that, too.
1: All right, with those being the parameters, area code 215-491-9840, Linda Moulton Howe. Okay, Linda.
0: Now, I'd like to share with you a portion of a conversation with farmer Dennis Claiborne, who lives in Gwinnett, Kansas. He found one of his cows mutilated with the classic bloodless excisions of ear, eye, tongue, genitals and rectum. The first was August 31st. The second was a young heifer, a little over a year old, found on June 21st in his farm in Gwinnett, Kansas. And when we pick up this particular part of the interview, I'm asking him about the comparison between the two mutilations on his farm.
2: In the other one, how similar was the August 31st mutilation to this new young heifer this week?
3: It was the exact same mutilation. There was no difference.
2: Everything was the same.
3: Yeah, the cut might have been just a little rougher on the heifer than it was the cow, but not that much.
2: Mm-hmm. And what about the color of the tissue?
3: You can see in the photos that we're sending you that the tissue was extremely white on the heifer.
2: Mm-hmm. As if there was no blood in the capillary.
3: There wasn't no blood nowhere.
2: Mm-hmm. And you didn't see signs of struggle or traps around this heifer in the grass this time.
3: Which are what?
2: Any signs of struggle or tracks around the heifer?
3: Not around the heifer, but just that ring in the grass.
2: Right, the ring in the grass. Now, I understand that you have seen helicopter activity in and around this pasture recently?
3: Yeah, about 2 or 3 months ago, something like that, a couple months ago. I called the sheriff's department in the other county right across, we're right on the county line, and asked if they had anything on a helicopter going down, and they said not at their knowledge. At that time, they didn't know anything about it, but you could sit out there behind the barn with working cattle, and you could hear it run off in the distance, perfect.
2: So you could hear the sound of a helicopter?
3: Yep.
2: But you didn't see it?
3: Never did see it.
2: And did you ever hear the sound of a helicopter at night?
3: This was at night.
2: It was at night.
3: Every time we've heard it, it's been at night.
2: And no running lights, no beams.
3: Nope.
0: And that, of course, has been one of the constant themes for the last 30 years of people hearing the sound of a helicopter in a pasture area and not seeing anything, or seeing what looked like a beam of light coming out of what people describe as looking like a helicopter, but in those cases they often are silent. And that ring that he referred to around this most recent mutilation, I've seen the photos now, and where the animal was found, it was more like a half circle of trampled the grass. The pasture grass was, I don't even know if you could say trampled, but certainly laid down, not in the precise way of a crop circle, certainly, but it is unusual that there is this sort of half circle of trampled grass around this mutilated heifer.
1: I must tell you, Linda, this phenomenon is driving me nuts. And now we have the addition of the helicopters.
0: Right.
1: And, you know, you have to ask this question. Helicopters would at least lead one toward government involvement, or the question of government involvement. And then you've got to sit back and say, now what the hell would our government have to go to some farmer's field to get a cow to cut up? The answer is the government would not need to do that.
0: That's right, and every law enforcement officer

0: I've ever talked to since I first did a strange harvest 14 years ago has said this is not the way the government would operate. They would simply buy the animals that they needed, take them onto some military place, and they would take whatever it was that they needed. And I think it's also important to report about 7 years ago, a man who, as far as I know, works for intelligence in the United States government, told me, without my being able to ever name him or the source, but said that our government does monitor frequencies of what they consider to be non-human entities, and these frequencies that come from different vehicles or lights can be tracked and monitored, and when they pick up these signals, that certain teams are scrambled to areas in an effort to both monitor and possibly break up the action. And he indicated to me that this was done both in areas where there were mutilations activity and where there were abduction reports.
1: Wow. That's what I say to that. Wow. Did he happen to tell you any of those frequencies?
0: No. Those are the kinds of things that when you get into details, none of us really ever get, and that may or may not be wise on the part of some of the people in the government who have some assignments in some of this. They're monitoring, and I think they monitor. I don't think the government has all the answers, Art. I think that the government, like we, are trying to struggle with a phenomenon that is so complex and ever-changing that they themselves must study it.
1: That, then, would certainly make sense. That's very intriguing, Linda. And if you can find out any more, or if anybody out there knows any more about this...
0: Call me.
1: Call Linda. That's right. All right. Linda, a fascinating report.
0: Thank you, and I will look forward to next week, and my best to Michael Lindemann, and hopefully I can talk with him soon, too. I know you'll have a good conversation with him.
1: I know he wants you to give him a call.
0: All right.
1: So do that. Thank you, Linda.
0: Take care.
1: Linda Moulton Howe. Wow. Now, that is the first that I have ever heard that suggested, that there may be frequencies of operation of these craft, and that they are monitored. And when something is heard in a specific area, a team is dispatched. All of a sudden, that would make some sense. In just one moment, Michael Paul Lindemann.
2: Hi.
1: Michael Lindemann was born in Milwaukee in the state of Wisconsin, home of our new affiliate tonight, 3WI, in 1949. He became a conscientious objector as a university student during the Vietnam War, developing a lifelong interest in arms control, foreign affairs, and government policy. He earned a B.A. degree in psychology from Antioch University, followed by 2 years of study at the Graduate Theological Union in Berkeley. He later combined his political and psychological interests as an educator, social analyst, and futurist, first as executive director of the Peace Resource Center of Santa Barbara, then as founding director of the 2020 Group, which is a private research organization studying forces that shape the future. Since 1990, Michael Lindemann has earned national recognition for contribution to the studies of UFOs. He first examined the UFO controversy in 1989 from the angle of its possible connection to covert weapons development and social policy, finding substantial evidence in support of UFO claims. He founded the Visitors Investigation Project to conduct and publish UFO research. Through the 2020 Group, Michael Lindemann consults to the entertainment industry, news media, business community, independent researchers, and private individuals on all aspects of the UFO subject, as well as other issues impacting the present and future conditions of human society. He's a dynamic public speaker. He's lectured and held seminars in just about every part of the United States, is a frequent guest on radio and TV of all sorts. So here from Santa Barbara, California, is Michael Lindemann. Michael, hi. Let's see. Let's try it again. Michael, how are you doing?
3: I'm fine. Good to hear from you, Art.
1: Glad to have you back on the program. For a lot of my listeners, Michael, they will never have heard you since we're on so many new affiliates. So I just guess I told them a little bit about you. What is the 2020 Group, and what are you doing now?
3: Well, our Art, as you said a minute ago, the 2020 Group is basically a private research and publishing organization, which I founded in 1989. At the time I founded the organization, I really wasn't that interested in the UFO subject. I had spent the previous entire decade of the 1980s primarily concerned with arms race issues, the unprecedented military buildup here in this country, and the saber rattling between the U.S. and Soviets during the first part of the 80s was of great concern to people all over the world, of course. And that changed, obviously, very, very dramatically at the end of the decade, which meant that I was switching my focus, looking around for what other kinds of subjects might actually, in effect, drive the social process here in the United States as well as other parts of the world. I think it can safely be said that during the period following World War II, right on up to the end of the 80s, the arms race, the so-called Cold War, was the single strongest influence upon social policy all over the world.
1: Mm-hmm.
3: The prospect we might go to nuclear war, all the ways of preventing that, all the ways of regulating that, all the ways of negotiating it for better or worse, and all of the technology and industry that went into that, that was the largest single thing in our in the whole social policy area. Now, of course, that has changed dramatically, and I was asking what's next. But at the same time, I was saying, why do we continue to build extremely arcane new weapon systems? And so I put that, you know, question out to a bunch of people. And I said, okay, if there isn't, if the Soviet Union is no longer the big enemy, in fact, at that time the Soviet Union was fast becoming a non-entity, if there is no other entity of that magnitude which could threaten us, who then would be the rationale, the target, as it were, for all these new weapons?
1: Michael, it's an awfully good question, particularly in view of the fact that if you look at our current defense budget, while there are cuts, there's still a lot of money going into weapons development, and who are we fighting potentially?
3: Exactly. Who are we fighting potentially is a very important question. Not only do we have a fairly very large defense budget out in the open, Art, the money that people all know about in the federal budget, but there is also, much more importantly even, the black budget, about which very few people know.
1: Mm-hmm.
3: And we may have occasion to speak of that later in the program, but I would like to mention to all of your listeners that if you have not yet heard or seen the book Blank Check by Timothy Weiner, I strongly recommend that you go out and get that book. It's in softcover. Blank Check, subtitled The Pentagon's Black Budget.
1: What about this theory, if you don't mind, Michael, that old habits die hard? And I know that sounds laughable and silly, but we have a long tradition now of connection between the government and defense contractors and all the rest of it. Jobs are at stake. Lots of things I can think of might drive, other than a real national security need, weapons development.
3: You're quite right. There's no question. Part of it is momentum, Art. Part of it is momentum for the simple reason that these weapons development, these weapon systems are on a very, very long development curve. And back when, for example, the alleged Aurora spy plane was became a priority project, back in those days, the Soviet Union was very much a formidable enemy. And the idea of a new supersonic or super high-speed hypersonic plane was a very good idea, or at least a feasible idea. Today, we have to say, maybe that plane is anachronistic, but I'm not so sure. And we should be bear in mind, too, that that plane officially does not exist, and yet all of the major aerospace books or magazines in the English language say it does. The U.S. Geological Survey says it does, because they can track its movements on their seismographs.
1: Mm.
3: Many professional plane spotters say it does. This is a plane which officially doesn't exist. In fact, the Air Force has said vehemently time and again, not only have we not built it, we don't know how, so please, you know, leave us alone. Only a few weeks ago, CIA Director Woolsey said at a university in Kansas, asked by someone in the audience, what about the Aurora? He said, not only does nothing called the Aurora exist, nothing like that in concept exists.
1: All right, well, listen, we've got to hold it right there, Michael.
3: Okay.
1: We're at the bottom of the hour. Sit tight for about 4 minutes. We'll be right back to you. This is Dreamland on the CBC Network.
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1: He heads up the 2020 group. His name is Michael Lindemann. And we're talking about, at the moment, things military, our defense budget, and he brings up an awfully good point. If the threat is largely, underlying that word, gone, then what are we doing spending billions and billions, it's a tip of the hat to Mr. Sagan, of dollars on new weapons systems? We were discussing the Aurora. Michael, you're back on the air.
3: Okay, Art. Just complete that thought real quick. Yes, but the bottom line is that the CIA director says categorically it doesn't exist. Everybody else who knows anything says categorically that it does exist. That is to say, in the civilian sector, the military says flatly it doesn't exist. So you've got this divide here where they say it doesn't exist. Now, just as a point of reference, we might note that in last week's New York Times, in the Sunday New York Times magazine, there was an article about Dreamland, dear to your heart, I'm sure, right up there at Area 51.
1: Yes.
3: And where the writer, almost tongue-in-cheek, pointed out that although we've got loads of photos of the place and everyone and his brother knows it's up there, the military still will tell you flat out it doesn't exist, it isn't there. And this is, I think, something we have to understand, that these people lie for a living, and to them it isn't lies, it's policy. So we have to understand that whenever we're talking about this subject, we're dealing with an area where deception is the rule of thumb. And
1: is a lie told in the cause of national defense a lie or just national defense?
3: Well, it is still a lie, and I'll tell you, but it is a lie with a rationale, or a lie with an excuse, as it were. Ollie North trotted out his famous thing, we had to trade off whether, which was more important, lives or lies, lives with a V, or lies. He, in defense of his Iran-Contra behavior. Winston Churchill, when he was plotting with Stalin and Roosevelt to defeat Hitler, said in wartime, the truth is so important that she must be guarded with a bodyguard of lies. Now, this is the way policy is conducted, and I am not saying that it's always wrong. I am simply saying it is something we must understand, we must factor it in. I'm not pointing a moralistic finger at these people. I'm just saying facts are facts.
1: Sure.
3: These people lie for a living. Now, when it comes to the UFO subject, of course, we're up against what is arguably the biggest secret in world history. And there, of course, I think for all practical purposes, it is being conducted in a war mentality, though it is not necessarily a war issue. But it is certainly being conducted with a war mentality. And so we have to assume that this lies in defense of policy, lies as policy, is very much the order of the day.
1: Have you concluded, Michael, that we are being visited?
3: My personal conclusion is absolutely yes. I believe I am absolutely convinced.
1: And what is the body of evidence that brought you to that conclusion?
3: Well, it is, I must say, it has been coming together incrementally, Art. I wish I could point to a smoking gun. I really can't. I would like to say, however, that the new evidence, or the recent accumulation of evidence around the Roswell incident, is extremely compelling. And
1: yes,
3: we can now point to several excellent books on that subject. One by Stanton Friedman called Crash at Corona, and two by Randall and Schmidt. The first one called UFO Crash at Roswell, and the new one this year called The Truth About the UFO Crash at Roswell, which somewhat rewrites the timeline. But for all practical purposes, the story is the same and has been pretty much the same since Bill Moore first published the Roswell incident back in 1980. But today we have, dozens of firsthand eyewitnesses and many, many other eyewitnesses, family people who have seen how their loved ones passed away babbling about Roswell on those deathbeds, for example. We know that something extraordinary happened at Roswell, and it has all the earmarks of the most well-documented, legitimate UFO crash recovery in history. Not the only one, but one which is virtually a lead pipe certainty. And here we are face to face with one instance that proves the argument, as it were. Now, if Roswell happened as we think it happened, then the military is in possession of a substantial amount of legitimate UFO wreckage, that is to say, machinery built by a non-human, technically advanced intelligence. And they are probably... This made the...
1: Rock 106.
3: Disappeared, was shipped out under unusual circumstances and later disappeared, never to be seen again. Glenn Dennis says that he was told also If you speak a word of what you've seen or heard, someone will be picking your bones out of the sand.
1: Yeah, you know, it's easy to sit back academically when you're listening to this and saying, well, then why didn't they just blow it all out and, you know, let the story out and go to the press and all the rest? Well, that's a significant threat. If you've ever had one made like that, you'll know. If not, you cannot imagine. To kill you and your family and your children is not a trivial threat.
3: That is correct. There was a young girl whose name at the moment escapes me, and perhaps I can dredge it up later on. Her father was a fire officer down there, and the fire department apparently had been called out to help set up the cordon around the crash area. Some small pieces of wreckage showed up at the fire department for a short period of time, and this young girl, 12 years old at the time, Frankie something, I forget her first. Frankie something, I forget her last name. It says today, she has recently been interviewed, that she was told, she was approached by military officers, and she, again, a 12-year-old child, no concept of secrecy, no idea what's going on, but she had seen a small piece of wreckage which behaved oddly. When it was bent, it came back into its original shape without any creases. She found that fascinating. But she said that they said to her, you have never seen anything, you don't know anything. She said, well, but I saw this thing. They said, no, you didn't see that. She said, yes, I did. They said, you don't understand. We can take you out in the desert and you'll never be seen again. Now this was a 12-year-old child, for crying out loud. So what we're seeing here is that this has been treated as an issue of espionage, as an issue where there are no rules except the rule of expediency, the rule of get the job done, whatever it takes. And I think we can say, in all honesty, whether we justify it or not, we have here cases of domestic terror which was justified in the national interest. People have been told, shut up or die. And that tells us something about the seriousness of this issue.
1: You wonder how they allow people like me on the air.
3: Well, you know, you wonder how they... I ask the same question about myself, and I'll tell you why. The fact is that you have not broken any oaths. You, as far as I know anyway, have not seen anything with your own eyes. You are, as it were, a peddler of tall tales. And in a certain sense, so am I. Now, you know, please don't take that wrong. I think what you're doing is extremely important. I think it may help break the logjam.
1: Maybe they look at me and say, well, there's a guy helping to muddy the waters. There's a guy with a million stories on the radio and people to sit back and say, oh, yeah, right.
3: Exactly. And there's a purpose to that. Now, I will throw out the proposition, which I'm sure we will be able to explore this evening further, and that is that we are being desensitized. That there has been a strategy of what I call containment for going on now 47 years, in which the principal priority was, at all costs, keep the secret.
1: Mm-hmm.
3: What we see now, though, is that the containment is disintegrating. People are telling their stories on deathbeds. Deathbed testimony has a certain persuasiveness to it.
1: Yes.
3: We have dozens and dozens of witnesses who say, I refuse any longer. I have always kept my vows, my security vows, and considered them very important. But now we have people saying, I'm sorry, this is more important.
1: Yes.
3: So dang those vows, I'm going to talk. We have, of course, hundreds of people saying that they are having these experiences, face-to-face experiences. We have, as Linda so eloquently reports week after week, we have these extraordinary mutilations. And I, for one, second Linda 100% when she says that when you add up the evidence and ask who could possibly be doing this, it boils down to it looks an awful lot like it must be aliens. Maybe we can get back to that. But the point here is...
1: Let me just stop you long enough to say, did you know, her report tonight was particularly interesting. I could never make the connection with the helicopters because that would mean government. But her little story about frequencies monitored and units dispatched in areas of activity, all of a sudden that made some sense, Michael.
3: Yes, I agree. The black helicopters or the incidence of unmarked helicopters around the mutilation events has always been one of the big puzzles. And I think it still is, but I think Linda's on the right track. Because it seems to me that it is extremely improbable that we, that is to say our military, or our people, whoever they are conducting the mutilations per se. And yet, I am quite sure they must be extremely interested, perhaps even deeply concerned about this. And yes, they would be monitoring this.
1: Yes.
3: Now, there should be. If we understand anything at all about alien propulsion, it seems to me that one thing that we're aware of is that there are very, very strong and probably characteristic microwave signatures associated with low-level UFO activity.
1: Mm-hmm.
3: We have lots of evidence that that's the case. Indeed, that may be directly involved in the creation of crop circles. That it remains to be proven, but it's a possibility. In the case of the mutilations, if indeed a UFO must come close to the ground for a period of time in order that this event be perpetrated, as it were, it is possible that that very peculiar and powerful microwave signature would be traceable. And indeed, since we know that these events occur in concentrations and quite often for reasons unknown, near major military bases. For example, the wave of things that have happened in northern Alabama happens to be rather close to the Huntsville area, which is an absolute military hotbed, of course, a major center for NASA as well. So we see, for again, reasons unknown, that this happens a lot in areas where it would be feasible for the black helicopters to be scrambled in short order and to go see what's going on.
1: Wow. So then you believe they're here. You're probably, like everybody else, not quite sure. Should I ask you about why? Why do you think they're here, Michael? What's your best guess?
3: Well, I could only give you a guess, as you say. Let me start by saying that I am slowly gravitating toward what I would have to say, and with all due respect to myself and others, is the current lunatic fringe of serious UFO research, okay?
1: Uh-huh.
3: Now,
1: which is what?
3: Which is the proposition that they've always been here, or they've been here one heck of a long time. Let me back up on that a second and say that over time, the lunatic fringe of this research area has shifted a great deal. It was only about 15 years ago, Art, when the concept of abduction was right out at the lunatic fringe.
1: Absolutely.
3: And today, as we all know, abduction is the centerpiece issue of UFO research, and anyone, even the very conservative organizations, such as the Center for UFO Studies in Chicago, which, you know, by any stretch is a conservative UFO research group, they're on the bandwagon with abduction. Today we have the most astounding abduction tales being taken very seriously by Harvard professors and so forth, and so we have to say, well, this topic has come of age.
1: By the way, John Mack's going to be a guest on the program in the next few weeks.
3: Very good. Very good. Well, of course, as we probably know, most of your listeners, I hope, are aware of John Mack's quite remarkable new book. I would like to say a word about that in a minute, but let me just finish this other thought.
1: Sure.
3: We've seen that line, the lunatic fringe line, as it were, change, shift over time. Now, way back in the 60s, a guy named Eric von Däniken said, you know, he thinks that the so-called ancient astronauts have been here forever and maybe left traces of their passing, you know, centuries or millennia ago. And in a certain sense, von Däniken was his own biggest problem because his research was sloppy. He made lots of mistakes in his basic statements and so forth. But it's quite possible that he was on to something very, very important. And in the meantime, we've seen better scholarship out of people like Zechariah Sitchin. And we are finding that one of the most prominent themes among abductees today is this theme. They are being told time and time again, instructed about the ancient history of the world and how it is that we have had this long-running relationship with these others. Now, we should say, too, that these others do not appear to be a single group. There seem to have been, this may have been a crossroads, you know, for this part of the galaxy, for all we know. We hear stories to the effect that this is a fascinating planet because it is replete with so many different life forms that it's somewhat of an anomaly in that respect. Well, I don't know if any of that is true. It's an interesting idea. The fact is, however, that there are all over the world incidences of what we call out-of-place artifacts and then also out-of-place knowledge. For example, why is it that the Sumerians 5,000 or 6,000 years ago knew the precise space dimensions and structure of the solar system. This is something that we didn't know. We didn't know about the planet Pluto, for example, until 1930. We didn't know about Uranus and Neptune until the latter part of the 19th century. And yet the Sumerians knew these planets. They knew their size. They knew their color. They knew how long it took for these planets to go around the sun. This is a fascinating fact. They wrote it all down, so we know it's true. They even had diagrams.
1: Michael, it argues two possibilities, really, it seems to me. One, that we were visited long ago and given these technologies, or two, and I have a number of guests that have said this recently, that it's possible that there are periodic polar shifts and that man on this planet comes and goes, and that there may have been prior civilizations.
3: Okay. Prior civilizations, yes. Even possibly prior periods of exceedingly high technology. Indeed, the new information about the Sphinx is most provocative in that regard. Are you familiar with the latest information concerning the possible age of the Sphinx?
1: Please tell me.
3: Well, a man named John Anthony West a couple of years ago noted something most peculiar about the Sphinx. He was looking at photographs of the Sphinx, and he said, by golly, this thing was eroded with water, not wind. Now, this makes it an anomaly in the whole area. All the other structures around there, the giant pyramids of Giza and so forth, are all very clearly wind eroded, but water erosion looks very, very different. And there's simply no doubt at all from the standpoint of a geologist that the Sphinx is eroded with water, the back part of it. So the question is, how is it possible that the Sphinx could have been eroded with water? When did it rain in Egypt? And the bottom line there is it didn't rain, it hasn't rained any in any significant amount in Egypt for 10,000 years. Now, this of course raises a firestorm with Egyptologists because they have nailed down the age of the Sphinx, who built it, what it's for, and all of that. But nonetheless, the geologists have come on board like gangbusters because John Anthony West, who's no geologist at all, enlisted the aid of some geologists from various universities in the East and the East Coast, and they went out there very grudgingly at first, but they had a look and they said, by golly, this guy is absolutely right. This bloody monument is eroded with water, and there's some, and it's very apparent. It's not an ambiguous matter. So now every geologist that has a look at it just, you know, drops his jaw to the floor and says, this is the most fantastic thing we've ever seen. Bottom line, what does it mean? The Sphinx can't be 5,000 or 4,000 years old like people say. It can't be an artifact of that dynasty that everyone pins it on. It is something that was built 10 or 12,000 years ago, long enough ago, Art, that rain, substantial amounts of rain, could have substantially eroded it before the rain stopped. And that is an absolutely stunning change in our whole view of that area.
1: It is. Michael, hold on just one moment. My guest, Michael Lindemann. The Sea Crane Company sells the DL telephone. What is the DL telephone? Why should you want it? Oh, these are easy answers. The DL telephone, in the area of what is it, it's a digital telephone. That means that it breaks your caller's voice down and your voice down into true individual digital yeses and nos. Confusing? It reassembles them on the other end. So, what does that mean? Well, here's what it means. Here's how it works. It is as good as a plug-into-the-wall telephone. It's a portable telephone. Operates on 900 megahertz, up above the cellular area. It is so clear that you will not be able to detect any difference between it and a telephone you plug into the wall. No difference in terms of either the caller's voice or yours going back. Can you imagine that? Can you believe it? Believe it. It's true. I have a couple of them, as a matter of fact. I love this telephone. What else does it do? It gives you complete privacy. Because it is digital, nobody can monitor it on a scanner. Nobody. Matter of fact, it doesn't even have the clipper chip in it yet. It's complete privacy. Three. My telephone will go 3/4 of a mile. I can go to neighbors' homes and all the rest of it. I've got good geography here for that, I'll grant you. And if you have a lot of buildings, it may lessen somewhat. But almost everybody I've talked to gets right on up to a half mile or better. Imagine that. So you can take it to neighbors' homes, that sort of thing. It's got all the features you would expect and demand of a portable telephone. The redials, the flashes, the holds, all the rest of that sort of thing. In fact, the DX model even has a very, very effective intercom in it. Now, the DL telephone is $199.95, and there are only a few more in stock, so get on the telephone Tuesday morning. Not Monday, because they're closed Monday, but Tuesday morning with the C. Crane Company at 1-800-522-8863. Then, by the way, when you get it, take your old telephone and throw it as far as you can throw it. No interference from others using it also, by the way. That number again to order, 1-800-522-8863. Back to Michael Lindemann. Michael.
3: Yes, sir.
1: So then what do you think is the most likely, that we were visited, or that there was another civilization, or there have been many civilizations, or that there has simply been a rise and a decline back to the cave days, or what do you think happened?
3: What I think, first of all, Art, is that we currently live in an extremely narrow worldview about our history, about our past. We have some giant surprises ahead of us in terms of understanding our past. Probably high civilization goes back a lot further than we think in certain places. But even so, it would appear that these high civilizations arose rather inexplicably, at least according to our current understanding of how civilizations arise and how they flourish and how they pass their knowledge to succeeding civilizations. I am currently of the opinion, and am desperately groping for data, I might add, that probably there have been infusions of information from off-world sources, or from sources that we would not call human, that this has probably happened periodically over time, and that would account in some cases for the sudden appearance of extraordinary civilizations in places that were not supportive of civilization prior.
1: All right, why then would that knowledge not have contributed to a general rise rather than the possibility of there having been a highly technical civilization previously?
3: Well, you know, in some cases it did contribute to a general rise. For example, we really trace a lot of what we call modern civilization today all the way back to Sumeria. If Sumeria was one of the seed beds of this round, let us say, of civilization and technology, an enormous amount of that has been passed down virtually unchanged through the Babylonians and Assyrians, and shared with the Egyptians, and may even have filtered eastward toward the Vedic cultures, and certainly became the basis for the cultures of the Middle East, and from there on to the Minoan culture, the Greek culture, and the Roman culture, and from there, of course, in a straight line to us. There is no question that there has been a long path of more or less unbroken handing down. But the question is, wherein, the devil did the Sumerians get their fantastic knowledge of astronomy, of agriculture, including irrigation, their codes of law, their codes of philosophy, their codes of their currency.
1: All right, Michael, we've got to hold it there. We're at the top of the hour. Relax for about 6 minutes. We'll be right back to you. This is CB.

0: bottom of 9. 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First-time callers, area code 702-727-1222. 702-727-1222. Or the wildcard line at area code 702-727-1295. 727-1295 in the 702 area code. Now again, here's Art Bell.
1: Now again, here I am. Michael Lindemann is my guest. He's from the 2020 Group, which is an organization that looks at current trends and predicts future probabilities. I guess that would be a good way to put it. We're talking about the UFO phenomenon, the visitations we're having, and according to Michael, may have had for a very, very long time. And we're going back to it right now. We will begin to take calls shortly. Michael, a couple of things that I want to cover with you.
2: Okay.
1: You have a current project going on. What was it you told me about it earlier? And I'm terribly sorry, I've forgotten.
2: Are you referring to the project?
1: No. Just previous to that, you had mentioned a project by name.
2: I had mentioned a project by name. Yes, you have. You've stumped me.
1: Are you writing something currently, or?
2: No. You and I was talking about coming of age in the cosmic neighborhood.
1: That's right.
2: There we go. I'm sorry. You got me a little bit confused there. Coming of age in the cosmic neighborhood is actually the name of a lecture that I am going to be giving in several places around the Southwest during the month of July.
1: All right. Where are you going to be, and what is it all about?
2: Okay. I'm going to be, first of all, I'll be going to the MUFON, International MUFON Conference, July 8, 9, and 10. For those of people down in the Texas area that may want to go to the, that'll be at the Hyatt Regency in Austin, Texas, July 8, 9, and 10. I'll be speaking down there. And then I'll be speaking in Albuquerque, New Mexico on the evening of Thursday, July 14th, and I'll be speaking in Scottsdale, Arizona, right outside of Phoenix, on Saturday, July 16th. In both Albuquerque and Scottsdale, I'll be delivering a lecture with lots and lots of slides and illustrations called Coming of Age in the Cosmic Neighborhood. And the catchy little punchline to that is, we are not alone, we are finding out, and that changes everything. So I'm trying to take a relatively upbeat attitude toward this. We're facing a huge mystery. We're definitely facing a political dilemma, to say the least. I think there are people inside the government who have taken this as one of the most serious challenges to the social order that they have ever had to deal with. It is very much on a par with serious warfare. But that does not mean we are necessarily facing hostility. What we are facing is high strangeness. We are facing the unexpected. We are facing the infusion of influences that we are not ready for. And that can be problematic, but not necessarily a disaster in the end. We have to get ready for this. We have to grow up and face the music. I think that is a huge challenge. I think it's exciting, and that's what I'm going to be talking about.
1: All right. If here's a what if, Michael, and I'm curious how you would answer it. If I came to you and I was from the government and I said, look, most of what you've talked about, some of it, you know, you're off, you don't have it quite right. But the fact of the matter is, we are being visited. We've been visited for a very, very long time. The Clinton administration has decided that it wants to break word to the American public. You, Michael Lindemann, have studied this sort of thing. What do you recommend to us? What exactly would you tell them?
2: I would tell them a couple of things. First of all, I would say that the process of desensitization is probably a sound political strategy, and I do believe that they're pursuing that. I don't believe that was a Clinton strategy. I believe it's been in place for several administrations at least. But I would say, yes, we must start telling people that things have been going on. And I believe we should start with some of the old cases. We should start to acknowledge that we have not, that we have solid information showing the fact that we have been visited. This is going to be a hard pill to swallow for some people, but it's interesting that it may be less of a challenge than some people have predicted.
1: Well, after all, Michael, we did swallow the plutonium pill.
2: Yes, that deplorable pill.
1: Mm.
2: Quite too. It's true, and it may just be that people are so kind of, you know, kind of just generally overwhelmed with the rigors of daily life that they're kind of going to yawn and go, oh yeah, right, aliens, no problem.
1: I don't think so.
2: Now, of course, it's been there has been a running supposition in government, and we know this from looking at the Robertson panel report from 1953, the CIA report about debunking, the Brookings Institute reports that came out of the late 50s and early 60s, reports from NASA and so forth, telling us unequivocally that the government has assumed that there would be some kind of very unpredictable social disorder if they simply said, well, by the way, we've got aliens and we can't catch them and we don't know who they are or what they want, thought you'd want to know, that would probably precipitate a disaster which they were unwilling to take a risk on. I understand.

0: That, I think they're probably right. But I think, too, we're very different people today than we were then. I think that we now have a generation of adults who grew up with the space age. We have a generation of adults who grew up with fantastic space movies, who've seen all kinds of stuff on Star Trek since it began back in the late 60s. All this kind of thing has changed the picture enormously. We also have a huge amount of information coming out and reported much more respectfully today than ever before. Though there have been waves in the past of good reporting and big stories, today, it's really unprecedented. The number of books, the number of quality television programs, the number of reports in the newspapers and magazines, all this is changing the picture a tremendous amount.
1: It is. Still, the government is not likely to tell us about something that itself, that the government itself does not fully understand. It's not likely, is it?
0: No, it is not. It is not likely at all, but I do think that if ever there was an opportunity, the Clinton administration represents a major break from the past in a way that the Bush administration certainly did not. Bush's political roots go way back to the early 50s when he was involved with the CIA as a in covert ops, and of course as CIA director in the mid 70s.
1: Yes.
0: Reagan, of course, an old guard guy, and then from there on all the way back through Nixon and those people. Really, the last time we had a chance like this was the Jimmy Carter administration, and of course Jimmy Carter said in 1976 that he would tell everything, and so we find out there. That was a campaign promise. We find out there that when he got into office, something dissuaded him, because he made it very plain in his campaign talks that he would tell. Why? Because he'd had a sighting and he believes in UFOs. So that changed when he got into office, and we have reason to believe that he, like other presidents, was briefed and told, I'm sorry, Mr. President, you really don't understand the nature of the situation. It's well under control, but you're not in charge of this one, sir. You'll just have to go with the program. And I really think that is the way it has been. But now, in a way that we haven't seen before, I do believe that the Clinton administration is positioned, it could take this on, because in a very real sense, it had nothing to do with it. These people are a new breed, and they can say, look, we didn't make this problem, and we want to handle it differently than it's been handled before, because we think the American people deserve the truth, and we think the American people can rise to the occasion. And indeed, the other side of the coin is that millions of Americans know this is real, because it's disrupting their lives, because they are having the experiences, and they know they're being lied to by the officials, because they have grays in their living room and their bedroom, for crying out loud. They are worried about why their kids are getting abducted, and they want the government to say something. These people aren't going to be surprised. They're going to be relieved that someone's finally telling them the truth. So I think we're in a very interesting time, a very pregnant time. It is still politically risky, but it is not impossible to start talking about this, and I hope we do.
1: When do you think we might give birth?
0: Oh, well, as you've already said, and I must agree with you, sad as it is, I don't believe that we're going to see the political guts out of this administration. I think this administration's got a lot of problems, bottom line issues like Whitewater, you know, really big, important stuff.
1: Yeah.
0: Paula, what's her name, who...
1: Paula Jones,
0: yeah. I mean, you know, really important issues that are clearly of world-shaking magnitude. These things are going to dissuade the president, I think, from having the political guts to do anything of the kind we're talking about, but that doesn't make it impossible, and I think there are other ways to go about it.
1: Well, I don't know, Michael. On the other hand, I could imagine he would look at it this way. Fed up with Whitewater and Paula Jones, an announcement about aliens would tend to sort of make everything else
0: pale and insignificant. You may be right. That's an interesting strategy. Now, here's something happening. Last time I was on your show, I made mention of the fact that there's this thing called the Roswell Declaration.
1: Yes.
0: And since you've got a bunch of new affiliates now, I want to say it again, because the deal is still the way it was. And by the way, the last time I was on your show, Art, I got 200 responses in the mail. And that, I think, is a tribute to you and your show. It was absolutely fantastic. But here's the thing. There's a piece of paper called the Roswell Declaration. It is now being widely circulated around the country and in Europe. And we have just learned, I'm happy to say, that it will soon appear as a full-page spread in Omni magazine, which, will, of course, will present it to millions of people.
1: What is it?
0: The Roswell Declaration is basically a plea to the Clinton administration to release information about some of the great classic UFO cases, principally Roswell, but also some of the other cases, to declassify certain information that would be in the

0: public interest to come clean on this information to let people know what really happened.
1: How do people get a copy of it?
0: All they have to do is send me a self-addressed stamped envelope. Send it to Michael Lindemann at 3463 State Street, Box 264, Santa Barbara, California, 93105. I'll give that address again in a minute. But if you'll just send me a self-addressed stamped envelope, I will send back to you immediately the Roswell Declaration. It's self-explanatory. Read it, sign it, maybe make copies of it first for your friends, and send it in to the address that is listed on the Declaration. And you will be joining tens of thousands of people. All of this being collected now, and after Omni presents it, and after it's presented in a few other major news venues, it will all then be collated and sent as a single huge petition to the administration. It will be sent to the president.
1: Yeah, okay. Who's doing this, Michael? Who's behind it?
0: Well, it began with the initiative of a single individual named Kent Jeffrey, and this man really deserves a huge round of applause because he took this on by himself. He wrote the Declaration by himself with the help of other people, but it including the Mutual UFO Network, the Center for UFO Studies, and the Fund for UFO Research. They are now all co-signers of the Declaration.
1: This is really a good idea. Now, give the address again, please.
0: Please send a self-addressed stamped envelope to Michael Lindemann at 3463 State Street, Box 264, Santa Barbara, California, 93105. And I will send you a declaration in the same day's mail.
1: All right, and when they're done with it, where do they send it? Do they send it back to you?
0: No, there is an address listed. In fact, they can send it either to the Mutual Union. Thousands of people, all of this being collected now, and after Omni presents it, and after it's presented in a few other major news venues, it will all then be collated and sent as a single huge petition to the administration. It will be sent to the president.
1: Yeah, okay. Who's doing this, Michael? Who's behind it?
0: Well, it began with the initiative of a single individual named Kent Jeffrey, and this man really deserves a huge round of applause because he took this on by himself. He wrote the Declaration by himself with the help of other people, but it including the Mutual UFO Network, the Center for UFO Studies, and the Fund for UFO Research. They are now all co-signers of the Declaration.
1: This is really a good idea. Now, give the address again, please.
0: Please send a self-addressed stamped envelope to Michael Lindemann at 3463 State Street, Box 264, Santa Barbara, California, 93105. And I will send you a declaration in the same day's mail.
1: All right, and when they're done with it, where do they send it? Do they send it back to you?
0: No, there is an address listed. In fact, they can send it either to the Mutual. If you're going to be listening to Art Bell that night, then by golly, have your VCR running and get this thing on tape and watch it, because I have seen it. I have already seen an advanced copy of it, and I can tell you, this is one fine movie. And it is a, you might say, it's a fictionalized docudrama.
1: What is the name of it?
0: It's called Roswell.
1: Roswell.
0: And it tells the story, and it is gripping. It has some name stars. Kyle MacLachlan is in the role of Jesse Marcel, the intelligence officer out of Roswell who first broke the story in 1977. It has Martin Sheen is in it, and some other well-known actors and actresses are in the program. It's first rate. It was a big budget production for Showtime, and they've stayed true to the facts, even though it is you know, classified as fiction. The story is true.
1: It really then ought to put some oomph behind the Roswell Declaration, eh?
0: Well, we surely hope so. And now it would appear, though there isn't a deal cut yet, it now appears that there may be some announcement concerning the Roswell Declaration in conjunction with Showtime.
1: Wow.
0: And we hope that happens. Showtime seems to be taking well to that suggestion. It's in negotiation or something. I can't imagine that they have anything to lose by that.
1: Oh, Michael, that's very exciting. All right, hold on just a moment. We'll come right back to you, Michael. That really is very exciting. Michael Lindemann of the 2020 Group in just a moment.
2: Important enough, I'm going to repeat this address. All you need do is send a self-addressed stamped envelope. No money, just a self-addressed stamped envelope to Michael Lindemann. That's L-I-N-D-E-R-M-A-N. Boy, I hope, are there two N's in that?
0: It's L-I-N-D.

0: L-I-N-D-E-M-A-N-N. There's no R in there.
1: Oh, thank you.
0: L-I-N-D-E-M-A-N-N.
1: Okay,
0: but anything close will do.
1: And it's 3463 State Street, Box 264. 264, Santa Barbara, California, right? And the zip code?
0: 93105.
1: 93105. I'm getting all this because I know they'll ask for it. All right. Michael, I would like to begin to take a few telephone calls. Are you up for it?
0: You bet.
1: All right, let's do it. On the wild card line, you're on the air with Michael Lindemann. Hi.
2: Hello, this is Fitz from Phoenix.
1: Fitz from Phoenix.
2: Gentlemen, the questions come up constantly. Why are they here? What's the reason why there are so many sightings over the 46, 47 years? Obviously, it's the cosmic connection. Now, Michael, you have nothing to lose. You have no credentials to use. You have a good reputation. But I must say this. The UFO community actually has no leadership. There's no guidance, no coordination, no clearinghouse. In short, it's staking around like the four plant man and the elephant. Now, the ETs over the last 40 years have used various brands of conditioning processes, but mankind keeps refusing their calling cards.
1: All right, the media
2: is to blame.
1: Fritz, I want you to listen carefully on the air, because this is, and I promise this is not a setup. Michael, he mentioned a clearinghouse. There's no leadership, there's no clearinghouse, there's no central point. Wasn't a setup, Michael. I made a comment about this a couple of weeks ago.
0: Yes.
1: And we talked about it before the program.
0: Yes.
1: And I know that you can't tell us too much about it, but whatever. And the zip code?
0: 93105.
1: 93105. I'm getting all this because I know they'll ask for it. All right. Michael, I would like to begin to take a few telephone calls. Are you up for it?
0: You bet.
1: All right, let's do it. On the wild card line, you're on the air with Michael Lindemann. Hi.
2: Hello, this is Fitz from Phoenix.
1: Fitz from Phoenix.
2: Gentlemen, the questions come up constantly. Why are they here? What's the reason why there are so many sightings over the 46, 47 years? Obviously, it's the cosmic connection. Now, Michael, you have nothing to lose. You have no credentials to use. You have a good reputation. But I must say this. The UFO community actually has no leadership. There's no guidance, no coordination, no clearinghouse. In short, it's staking around like the four plant man and the elephant. Now, the ETs over the last 40 years have used various brands of conditioning processes, but mankind keeps refusing their calling cards.

0: the 4.9 man and the elephant. Now, the ETs over the last 40 years have used various brands of conditioning processes, but mankind keeps refusing their calling cards.
1: All right, media
0: is to blame.
1: Fritz, I want you to listen carefully on the air, because this is, I promise this is not a setup. Michael, he mentioned a clearinghouse. There's no leadership, there's no clearinghouse, there's no central point. Wasn't a setup, Michael. I made a comment about this a couple of weeks ago.
2: Yes.
1: And we talked about it before the program.
2: Yes.
1: And I know that you can't tell us too much about it, but whatever you can tell us, tell us. What's going on?
2: Well, Fritz, I'm very cognizant of the problem that you said. I agree with it. I and a number of other key people in the field, in fact, people who are really quite senior to myself in terms of their contributions to UFO research, are currently in discussion about establishing some kind of an ongoing forum on a major online computer carrier. That would allow people who are online, people who have computers, to participate in an ongoing way with high-level, high-quality discussions with top researchers, and those researchers would be able to discuss amongst themselves in forums which can be broadcast publicly over the network, over the computer network, and then rebroadcast again in print or in other forms of secondary broadcast formats. But the point would be that we would begin to have a concentrated online information sharing, information synthesizing process.
1: Mm-hmm.
2: Now, this project has been in development for more than 6 months. It is still not ready for public disclosure. I have to be rather reticent about it, and we are not at all ready to start telling people how to subscribe, but I will say this. I am now, after recent developments, I am now confident that this project is going to come to fruition, that it will involve a more or less astounding array of high-quality researchers when it comes online. And I'm very happy to have played a role in causing this thing to occur. And I would love to tell all your listeners right now how they could just sign up and do it.
1: Well,
2: maybe next time.
1: Yeah, since you cannot, that was going to be my question. The moment you can, will you come back on the program?
2: I sure will. I would be delighted.
1: That's very exciting. It's about time, and I don't know what else to say other than that. It's about time. On the first-time caller line, you're on the air with Michael Lindemann. Hello.
3: Good evening. This is Bill from Vancouver.
1: Hi, Bill.
3: KEXN-KVI. I'm lucky.
1: Yes, sir.
3: Mr. Lindemann, I have a question for you. Could you briefly tell me what is, since you know so much about weapons, what is this red mercury? And also, would either one of you be interested in receiving photos from the newspapers, not only the Oregonian, but there's several community newspapers of Forest Grove of the field, the circle?
1: Oh, yes, absolutely.
2: Okay. I would like to receive anything you've got on the crop circle activity up there. I would be very grateful. Did you get my...
3: Yeah. Can I put that in with the, when I send for the declaration?
2: Oh, you sure can. I'd be delighted. Thanks so much.
3: Okay, and Mr. Bell, could you please also say your P.O. box number on the air?
1: All right, I'll give my address out. Michael, we've only got just a very few seconds before the break. Red mercury, do you know what that is?
2: Frankly, I hate to sound stupid, but I don't know about red mercury. Sorry, caller.
1: Well, that's all right. Michael, we're at the bottom of the hour, so what I would like you to do is just sort of hold on for a moment. We'll both look forward to those clippings. I certainly will. By the way, my address is Art Bell, Post Office Box 4755, Post Office Box 4755, Pahrump, P-A-H-R-U-M-P, Pahrump, Nevada. Don't laugh, but put 89041-4755. 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

0: 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Now again, here's Art Bell.
1: Now again, here I am. Michael Lindemann is my guest. Lots of news breaking this morning on this program, and a lot of it very welcome. Don't forget the Roswell Declaration. Send a self-addressed stamped envelope, please, to Michael Lindemann, L-I-N-D-E-M-A-N-N, 3463 State Street, Box 264, Santa Barbara, California. Zip code 93105. 93105. And back now to Michael Lindemann and your calls. Michael, are you there?
2: Yes, I am.
1: All right. Are you ready for more?
2: Yes, I am. I want to make a quick comment before you pick up the phone there. The gentleman who called about red mercury, one of my friends was standing by here listening to the program and said, don't you remember about the red mercury business that was basically has to do with the possible proliferation of illicit nuclear materials out of the former Soviet Union or the satellite Soviet states.
1: Oh.
2: I can't honestly, I really can't satisfy the caller's inquiry directly because I really have to confess ignorance as to the real details of the red mercury problem. But I will say, generally speaking, that we have to be very careful when we congratulate ourselves on getting past the Cold War. We're not anywhere near out of the woods yet, and I think this is really what the red mercury scare is about, that there is a great deal of illicit nuclear material floating around, a lot of it missing from the former Soviet states, and even a lot of it missing from our own nuclear situation. And of course, one of the big scares today is that nuclear material can get into the hands of terrorism. The single most likely way that we would still have nuclear detonations on this planet of a war type would be in the hands of terrorists.
1: And on that, while we're on that subject, Michael, there's a little more breaking news. Tomorrow morning, there is a historic and perhaps even troubling first. The FBI opens their office in Moscow tomorrow morning. And they do it ostensibly to help with Russia's terrible crime problem and to investigate, I believe, the connection between the Russian mafia and the possibility of their getting hold of some nuclear weapons. Were you aware of that, Michael?
2: Well, to be honest with you, I was not aware of the nuclear weapons issue, but I will say this. It is a truism in today's world that small, easily portable nuclear weapons would be probably the most valuable black market item imaginable, and that there are arsenals of such weapons in the former Soviet states which have not been guarded up to our
1: standards.
2: Okay. Mm-hmm. And yes, the FBI is interested in this. We might even say desperately interested in this. And yes, our own intelligence agencies. And indeed, I think, in fairness, the governments of the former Soviet states are extremely concerned about this. But that the concern alone may not stem the flood.
1: There's something I missed here, Michael. I thought the FBI was a domestic agency.
2: If I'm not mistaken, what we have here, Art, is something on the order of an advisory office. I'm not sure about that, but you're right. The FBI is undoubtedly a domestic agency. But then again, you know, these agencies cross the line. The CIA will tell you every single time. You said, do you do any in-country?
1: Absolutely not.
2: Well, I should say not, but, you know, that's a pile of baloney. So the fact is, these agencies go where they need to go. And they really aren't governed that powerfully by any code of law.
1: All right, just before we leave the subject, what about Korea? It's big news. They're building nuclear weapons, probably already have them. Jimmy Carter just came back with almost a piece in our time flap of the paper, and now it looks as though the crisis is kind of on the back shelf again. Is it really, Jimmy Carter came back and said the crisis is over.
2: Mm-hmm.
1: Is it really over, Michael?
2: Well, I'm not sure, but I will say this. I don't believe that any legitimate state has anything to gain by threatening to use nuclear weapons. Many states want to possess nuclear weapons as a hedge against their own social disorder. North Korea is one of the final bastions of old line communism. As such, they are absolutely anachronistic, and the Pyongyang administration is looking at the prospect of a total social disaster if they lose their grip on the people.
1: Right.
2: It is a very good idea from their point of view to have weapons, but not to use them. No legitimate state can afford to use weapons, not even one. The only real use for those weapons today is going to be in the hands of terrorists. And of course, that will eventually lead to nothing as well, but of course could cause an awful lot of commotion along the way. But I think that's where the threat of the weapons comes from, is that these states need them to buttress their own legitimacy with their own people. And in that respect, no, the crisis is not over, because Korea, North Korea, is on the verge of a social catastrophe.
1: Right. In other words, are they actually giving up the idea of nuclear weapons, ready to negotiate them away, or are they just stalling for time while the fuel rods they have cool? They cannot yet extract plutonium from them, and surely the one thing they needed was time. Is that what Jimmy Carter and this administration have now given them? Time?
2: Not necessarily. Yeah, they may have given them time, yes, but what is more important, what North Korea needs more than time is legitimacy. North Korea needs to feel that it is not the odd man out in a world ringed by enemies. And if North Korea can be made to feel, if, for example, there is a genuine detente between North and South Korea, if North Korea is welcomed into the fold of economically developing countries in the Far East, then we may see a possibility where the North Koreans do not feel the need to develop nuclear weapons in the way they have felt. And I would call that a step in the right direction. I can't guarantee it'll happen, but I think that that is where the negotiations are headed.
1: All right. On the first-time caller line, you're on the air with Michael Lindemann. Hi. Hello there.
3: Hello.
1: Hi. Yes, ma'am. You're on the air. Turn your radio off and tell us where you're calling from. Turn your radio off.
3: Hawthorne, Nevada.
1: Hawthorne. Okay, go ahead.
3: Well, I just heard these numbers, this phone number, and I finally decided to call. I just have one thing I'd like to know, and that is, why do we have to go through, the first time you make a phone call, why do you have to go through this process?
1: I'm sorry, I'm not understanding what you mean.
3: Well, the first-time call...
1: Yeah, ma'am, we have this number to make it easier for people who are trying to get through the first time.
3: I see. Okay,
1: do you have a question?
3: Not really. Not tonight.
1: Thank you. Apparently just wanted to see if she could get through on the wild card line. You're on the air with Michael Lindemann. Hi.
4: Michael. Yes. Calling from Portland. You were in town last week.
2: Yes, I was.
4: And that was a great... lecture you gave with Randall and Schmidt.
2: Thank you.
4: I've promoted your book quite a bit, Six Viewpoints. I consider it a quintessential book, along with Linda Howe's new book, Glimpses of Other Realities.
2: I'm flattered that you would compare my book with hers. Hers is magnificent.
4: Now, Michael, a few years ago you made a prediction that as ET information became analyzed, it would appear that the human race started independently around the globe. It seems like you've been vindicated.
2: I'm sorry, I'm not entirely sure what you're saying. Try that question again.
4: You made a prediction a couple years ago that as a lot of this information became analyzed,
2: yeah,
4: that it would be believed that the human race evolved around the globe, not just in the one place as is commonly believed, but throughout the planet.
2: Oh, I see what you're getting at. Okay, I see what you're getting at.
4: And information in certain science magazines kind of vindicates you that this indeed has come true.
2: Well, thank you. That's actually a rather subtle point, and I thank you for bringing it up.
4: Actually, the argument is far from won. It's an extremely complicated situation. He's referring, Art, to some recent articles in Science and Nature and some other more arcane magazines from the latest research on the evolution from the species we call Homo erectus to the species we call Homo sapiens, and where, indeed, Homo erectus showed up around the planet, and whether or not Homo erectus evolved into Homo sapiens in one location or in several different locations, which seems rather less probable. And yet there is some information suggesting... Question again.
5: You made a prediction a couple years ago that as a lot of this information became analyzed...
4: Yeah, yeah.
5: ...that it would be believed that the human race evolved around the globe, not just in the one place, as is commonly believed, but throughout the planet.
4: Oh, I see what you're getting at. Okay, I see what you're getting at.
5: And information in certain science magazines kind of vindicates you that this indeed has come true.
4: Well, thank you. That's actually a rather subtle point, and I thank you for bringing it up. Actually, the argument is far from won. It's an extremely complicated situation. He's referring, Art, to some recent articles in Science and Nature and some other more arcane magazines from the latest research on the evolution from the species we call Homo erectus to the species we call Homo sapiens, and where, indeed, Homo erectus showed up around the planet, and whether or not Homo erectus evolved into Homo sapiens in one location or in several different locations, which seems rather less probable. And yet there is some information suggesting, or that there were successive waves of migrations, so that, for example, Homo erectus, a predecessor of ours, evolved in Africa and then moved out into various parts of the world, showed up in China, showed up in the steppes of Russia, and so forth. And then the old theory continues that the Homo erectus continued to evolve in Africa until it achieved the status of Homo sapien, and then Homo sapien moved out of Africa into other places, and eventually, when it showed up in China, when it showed up in the steppes of Russia and Western Europe and so forth, just killed off the native population of Homo erectus. Well, maybe, but maybe not. New information suggests that Homo sapiens showed up in places like China much earlier than we thought, giving rise to the possibility that it evolved there. And that is a whole new ball of wax.
1: That's very exciting.
4: Yeah, and what it says is that we, first of all, we really don't understand the evolutionary curve that led to our species. It would appear, for example, less probable, and yet there is some information suggesting, or that there were successive waves of migrations, so that, for example, Homo erectus, a predecessor of ours, evolved in Africa and then moved out into various parts of the world, showed up in China, showed up in the steppes of Russia, and so forth. And then the old theory continues that the Homo erectus continued to evolve in Africa until it achieved the status of Homo sapien, and then Homo sapien moved out of Africa into other places, and eventually, when it showed up in China, when it showed up in the steppes of Russia and Western Europe and so forth, just killed off the native population of Homo erectus. Well, maybe, but maybe not. New information suggests that Homo sapiens showed up in places like China much earlier than we thought, giving rise to the possibility that it evolved there. And that is a whole new ball of wax.
1: That's very exciting.
4: Yeah, and what it says is that we, first of all, we really don't understand the evolutionary curve that led to our species. It would appear, for example, conundrums that have no easy answer. Is it possible that Homo sapiens is at least in part the product of genetic engineering? And the answer there is, well, doggone it, just maybe the answer is yes, and we have to take that seriously. Now, for example, we go back to the Sumerians, as I talked earlier.
1: I'll tell you something, Michael. 100 years ago, we'd have burned you for that.
4: Yes, yes, indeed. And, you know, 100 years from now, well, they might burn us for that.
1: They might.
4: We are facing a very, there's a very serious religious challenge here, Art.
1: All right, there are also a million calls, Michael. We've got to get to them. On the wild card line, you're on the air with Michael Lindemann. Hi.
6: Yes, KFBR Fairbanks.
1: Fairbanks, Alaska. Yes, sir.
6: Yes, I'm wondering if maybe the Sphinx that he wrote it during the Great Flood of Noah's Day, and if maybe or not the the people are being prepared for what the Bible calls a strong delusion, where when the Christians are raptured, perhaps people will be told that UFOs took them.
1: All right. Thank you. Want to tackle that one, Michael?
2: Well, I will say this. Not only the Christian religious tradition, but other religious traditions around the world point to this time, or a time very near this time, as a time of tremendous upheaval and tremendous change. It is one of the great curiosities.

0: prophecy from around the world.
1: Yes.
0: That this is a time that the prophets pointed to. And it is possible to interpret the rapture that is described in John's Revelation as possibly an alien event or a UFO event. Now, I realize the Christians don't want to interpret it that way.
2: This is a pre-recorded, previously broadcast program.
0: I'm not taking issue with that. But I will say that we may see some extraordinary occurrences in the years ahead, and for some people of religious conviction, it will have the appearance of the fulfillment of prophecy.
1: Boy. All right, on the wild card line, you're on the air with Michael Lindemann. Hello.
3: Hi, Art. Kevin, KEX, Portland.
1: Portland, yes.
3: Yeah, Mike, I heard when Art described your biography that you went to Divinity School at Berkeley.
0: That's correct.
3: And I was just wondering, like the last caller, a little bit more on your perception of how this relates with, you know, I don't know what religion you are or anything else, but how this relates with your morality or... Yeah, if you could just delve into that a little bit.
1: All right, or your theological background. What kind of clash has occurred for you there personally, Michael?
0: Well, I must tell you in all honesty, it has not confronted my personal theology very much. I would like to say on behalf of all people of religious conviction that whatever we may learn about the truth or the activity of alien intelligence, it will not, in my view anyway, challenge one bit the basic suppositions of a divine creation or a divine creator. I have my own personal convictions about that, and I have not heard a single thing anywhere in the UFO research data file that has challenged that for me. However, I do think we have some belief systems on this planet which are going to be sorely challenged, and we're going to have to be very, very careful in how we interpret these events. We're going to have to, first of all, we have to recognize that if there is a God, and I personally believe there is, then the only God that makes sense to me is a God whose imagination is vastly larger than my own. And the possibilities that God may bring forward are possibilities which dwarf my capacity for understanding. And I do not want to stand up and say, that can't be because my God would never do such a thing.
1: Michael, could we be chasing our Creator?
0: We could be, in a sense. But I want to be very careful about that, too. Because, you know, if we, Art, went to another planet that had only primitive life forms or no life forms, one of the things that we might think of doing would be to see if we could get life to grow on that planet. If we are talking now about going to the planet Mars, which is supposed to be a dead planet, although there may be evidence to the contrary, if we went to that planet, we would set about to terraform that planet. That's already in the written plans, Art. If we went to Mars, we would try to make that planet a living planet after our own image. It is not the least bit inconceivable that other beings far in advance of ourselves came here and did the same thing. But that would not obviate the question of God. It would only say that we are part of a very large community of intelligent beings who are very much like us and run experiments like we do and may have moral issues like we do as well.
1: All right, Michael, hold on just one moment. We'll come right back to you, and when we do, I'm going to ask you about the next to me obvious question with regard to Mr. Richard Hoagland. His discovery is not just on Mars now, but on the moon as well, with some remarkable photographs. But now to Michael Lindemann. Michael.
0: Yes, sir.
1: Richard Hoagland. I've been in close contact with him lately.
0: Mm-hmm.
1: Some incredible discoveries on the moon. I know that you have a computer. I don't know if you've seen any of the GIF pictures of the moon structures yet, but if you have, what are your comments?
0: Well, I had the pleasure of seeing Richard's presentation in Los Angeles a few weeks ago.
1: Ah.
0: So I've seen his photos. I want to say, first of all, I think Richard is a real pathfinder. He's a real groundbreaker. I don't agree with everything he says, but I have respect for the way... for his courage in bringing forward these ideas. I think his basic concepts about the face on Mars are pretty well established, and I was slow to agree with that, but I will say there's a report that your listeners should read that really nails it down in a way that to me is indisputable, and that's a report called the McDaniel Report. It was published by North Atlantic Books out of Berkeley in 1993. It is very important, and your readers should read it, because it establishes that NASA knows that there is something up on Mars, and that the high probability is that that is an... artificial construct which suggests the possibility that a humanoid type of life form. Richard Hoagland's analysis there, of course, is nowhere. That don't have the detail that some of the other photos have got, but there are some structures there that really oughtn't to be there, and it takes somebody like Richard to explain why they shouldn't be there, and that has to do with the way erosion occurs on the moon.
1: Mm-hmm.
0: All the surfaces of the moon are of basically two kinds, either relatively new impact features, basically from the impact of meteoroids that cause craters, and for a time, those features are rather jagged, but over time, because of the constant rain of small meteoroids, you get a wearing down, and all of the older features of the moon are extremely smooth, undulating features.
1: Yes.
0: In that picture, a couple of extraordinarily odd, out-of-place things. And here again we have this concept of out-of-place things, things that oughtn't to be there.
1: Less than a minute now.
0: Okay, well, we're talking about especially the one most impressive to me, and I think to others, is the so-called shard, a tower of rock which rises straight off the surface of the moon to a height of almost 5 miles.
1: That's right.
0: We've never built anything that big, Art. We have no idea how, and the thing, if it is a thing, as it appears to be in several photographs taken from several different spacecraft at several different times, if it's really there, then it is most unusual. It shouldn't be there, and we have to ask, where in the world is such a thing come from.
1: And why? All right, stand by. We'll come back to you right after the break at the top of the hour and try to get to more calls this next hour. My guest, Michael Lindemann. 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

0: 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First-time callers, area code 702-727-1222. 702-727-1222. Or the wildcard line at area code 702-727-1295. 727-1295 in the 702 area code. Now again, here's Art Bell.
1: Now again, I'm here. So is Michael Lindemann. Here's a fax. Art, great show. Thanks to both you and Michael. ETs, UFOs, really, Art. I told you the Bible is full of this info. And, of course, the rapture will simply be a massive beam me up, Scotty. And under the category of ask and ye shall receive with regard to red mercury, somebody sent me an entire article that's going to bear some examination entitled Red Mercury. Is there a pure fusion bomb for sale? And so I'm going to do a little reading on that, several pages here. Three pages, my fax limit, by the way. And several more faxes. Without time to get to them, we'll kind of try and fit them in as we go. Michael, are you there?
2: Yes, sir.
1: Good. I think that we ought to pay a lot of attention to the telephones this hour, if we can. So let's try it. On the toll-free line, you're on the air with Michael Lindemann. Good evening.
3: Yes, sir. Did this have...
1: So let's try it. On the toll-free line, you're on the air with Michael Lindemann. Good evening.
3: Yes, sir. Did this have... I'm from Wisconsin.
1: In Milwaukee,
3: and,
1: right?
3: And one night, everybody in Milwaukee saw this one UFO going over the city. It was like it was playing a joke, but me and some friends of mine were given some... papers. Do you remember Stephen Schwartz's experiments with the Navy?
1: When did you see this UFO?
3: 72 or 73, I think.
1: All right. And you say everybody in Milwaukee saw it? Was it?
3: They were all talking about it on the air, and because I remembered how Heineck told us how to judge how far it was by our thumb.
1: All right. By holding your thumb up, I guess. Huh? Michael, there have been a lot of sightings like this, like the one she talked about in Milwaukee, where massive numbers of people have seen something. Is that part of the great body of evidence that leads us toward the inescapable conclusion that they are here?
2: Well, Art, I would have to say it is. It's very interesting. First of all, for this caller, just to know, I was born and raised in Milwaukee, Wisconsin. Sad to say, I left in 1967 and didn't hear about the great Milwaukee UFO sighting of 1972. So if she has any newspaper clips, I'd love to have them. But I would like to point out that period, 1972-1973, was an absolute peak period for UFO and alien contact experiences all over the country, and some very classic cases occurred roughly between 72 and 75. For example, the fantastic abduction case of in Pascagoula, Mississippi, which occurred in, I believe, 1973. The Travis Walton abduction, which occurred in 1975, lots and lots of other events which occurred all around the country. Of course, Linda Howe would point out that period of time was a very hot time for abductions around the country. The mid-70s is one of the peak periods for that. So, we see, this is one of the aggravating things about the phenomenon, that it seems to come in waves. And we've seen some classic waves, and that was part of one of those waves.
1: Are we in a peak or a valley now?
2: Well, as regards sightings of craft, the classic sightings type, according to the Center for UFO Studies, we're in a valley, oddly enough. However, it would appear that the phenomenon is changing and that the nature of contact is changing. We are no longer seeing as many lights in the sky, but we're seeing a lot more grays. More grays in the bedroom. That's a very different kind of encounter.
1: I'll say.
2: And I think it says something. We can't prove this, but I'll just go on. They have to do something. But second of all, I think the aliens are, have something to do with it. They are modulating a process. And I think that they have shown us lots and lots of lights in the sky for a couple of decades. You know, back in the 60s, it was very unpopular to even mention that there might be somebody on board, for crying out loud. You know, you were a bit of a lunatic, even in UFO research, if you said, well, what about the people who are driving the thing? And that has, of course, changed a lot. But it wasn't until the mid-70s that we started to get comfortable with that. And now, of course, come mid-80s, we're comfortable with the idea. Well, comfortable is not quite the right word, but at least we're getting used to the idea that there may indeed be beings who are coming and meeting us, experimenting with us, if you will.
1: We are conversant with the idea. In other words, because of all the programs, sightings, contact, the one coming on Roswell, programs like that, we're beginning to get to be conversant with regard to the idea.
2: That is correct.
1: All right. Wildcard Line, you're on the air with Michael Lindemann. Hi.
4: Good evening, Art. John from Richland.
1: Richland, Washington. Yes, John.
4: The facts on Red Mercury, I just sent you that.
1: Oh, great. Thank you.
4: What I wanted to say was it's a cheap man's way of making neutron bombs, and this stuff really does exist. But I'd like to ask Mr. Lindemann a question in that regard. Is that do you think that some of this weapons development is still based on some perhaps malevolent intentions on the visitors from wherever they may be?
1: It is a good question. It's a kind of a natural extension of what you were saying earlier, Michael.
4: Yes, it is.
1: Why are we developing all this weaponry?
4: Right.
1: And if they're warm, fuzzy little guys,
2: well, let me not be saying they're warm, fuzzy little guys. I didn't say that, and I'm not sure that's true. I would say there's a diversity of types probably present, and that some of them don't pose a threat, but some of them possibly do pose a threat. Certainly back in the 1940s and early 50s, our government, that is to say the secret faction that was dealing with this information, was quite convinced that we were dealing with some kind of an invasion, and they wondered if there was a military response. They tried a few tests to see if there was a military response, and they quickly learned that if we approached the subject in a military fashion, we would get blown out of the sky. There was really no contest. Recently, a military man said to me that they stopped interpreting it as a military problem quite a long time ago for the simple reason that there is no military response. That does not mean there isn't a military problem, but it does mean that we are not properly positioned to take a military action which actually gets results we want.
1: Mm-hmm.
2: And therefore, it's a different problem. Therefore, it's a getting used to it problem. It's a handling the social perceptions problem. It's a perhaps a diplomatic problem. There are people who think we're in diplomatic contact. I can't prove that, but I have heard some stories which I think may be true. So we're faced here with, what do you do if you are up against overwhelming odds? If you are not only the military of some, you know, little third world republic, but you are actually, you know, you are the combined military of all the superpowers on Earth, you have all the guns and all the money, and you know there isn't a clue, there isn't a chance.
1: Well, I know this. I wouldn't, I'll go up to Michael Tyson and threaten to punch his lights out.
2: Mm-hmm.
1: And I guess it's very similar. You don't take a military attitude towards somebody who can...
2: That's right, who laughs at you and then squashes you down like a bug.
1: That's exactly right.
2: Right, exactly. That's the problem. Now, there is no sign, Art, this is my personal interpretation of all available data that I have seen. There is no sign of an intention to take over the planet. There is no sign of overt hostility. But there are clear signs that if we initiate hostilities, we learn right quick who's in charge.
1: Yeah. All right. On the toll-free line, you're on the air with Michael Lindemann. Good evening. Where are you calling from, please?
5: Grants Pass.
1: Grants Pass, Oregon. Yes.
5: I personally think that aliens are a lot of garbage, and the reason being that the human mind, I see, is the most powerful tool in the universe, and because of its power, it can create or conjure up or any number of ways you want to express it, these phenomena. Now, the other thing is that in addition to that, I see that man has always been in the universe, on the Earth, and because of that, there have been many cultures, there have been many civilizations, and quite possibly these artifacts and phenomena that we've been finding are a result of these past civilizations.
1: All right. What about it, Michael? Monsters from the id?
2: Well, I didn't interpret him as saying only monsters from the id. I think that's one possibility. Basically, if we look at all the data, I think there are three broad possibilities. First of all, we have an absolutely extraordinary degree of human delusion. Delusion in people who test normal, who test intelligence, who test non-pathological.
1: Yes.
2: That's one possibility. Possibility number two, some governmental or quasi-governmental entity is in possession of an extraordinary array of absolutely bizarre technologies, and they're using them with a vengeance all over the place with no visible agenda. But that's a second possibility. Third possibility is aliens. Any way you slice it, we've got a serious problem here. Neither one of those possibilities is trivial. We have to find out what it is, and to treat it with a completely open mind, we have to accept that some cases may fall in any one of those boxes. But I will say this. On balance, I believe data shows that the best probability is that some cases are alien.
1: All right.
2: And I will stand on that.
1: All right. On the first-time caller line, you're on the air with Michael Lindemann. Good evening. Where are you calling from?
3: Michael, let me turn down my radio here.
1: Right. All right. Thank you. Please do that. Turn it off. And also tell us
3: where... I'm calling from Seattle.
1: Seattle. All right.
3: Okay. I got a couple of questions here. Can I shoot with them?
1: Shoot with them, yes.
3: Okay. First of all, that Roswell thing, the declaration, my phone might be bugged, by the way, because of that. I hope you understand that. Okay, Michael?
2: No problem.
3: All right. I told the person about it that has to write to you. He needs to know if he has to tell you what he saw.
2: No, he doesn't have to tell me anything.
3: He just asked for the declaration.
2: For the declaration.
1: Send
2: he can tell me if he wants to, but he doesn't have to tell me anything.
1: Send a self-addressed stamped envelope, and that's all you need to do, ma'am.
3: Okay, then the second thing I needed to tell is there was a woman from I've had a long time trying to get through to you. There's a woman from Portland that saw some circles in the land.
2: Mm-hmm.
3: And I don't know if I can get her phone number or if I can just report that on the phone here.
2: Well, do you mean the crop circles that have been reported in the Portland area over the last couple of weeks, the recent report?
3: Yes, because in Wisconsin, back in, I think it was about 89 or 1990,
2: mm-hmm.
3: they were having a lot of crop circles in their land, too. And they found a dignified, like this former caller that just called and thought it was a bunch of crack, that there would be UFOs. It was a small town and a lot of dignified folks. And they saw these vessels and they saw circles in their croplands.
1: All right, thank you. Yes, we're very well aware of the Portland crop circles, aren't we, Michael?
2: Yes, we are. But I think it's important to note, first of all, the crop circles have been occurring in this country in quite a few different states from time to time over the last number of years. It's not just an English phenomenon, of course. Now, we also have to say that we now know from the English experience that some crop circles, including some of the very unusual, large, highly ornate crop formations, are hoaxes. It is possible to hoax some of these, but it is also next to impossible, according to our best information, to hoax some of the features of a genuine circle, such as the work of Dr. W.C. Levengood out of Pinelandia Labs, the work that he's done showing the changes in the cell pit structure, showing changes in growth rates, showing in germination rate, various changes, even changes in the electromagnetic behavior of the plant materials, saying that this is the stuff that can't be hoaxed. It takes real work to test this stuff.
1: Mm-hmm.
2: Now, that testing has not been done, to my knowledge, on the Oregon material, but Linda mentioned earlier that she's trying to get some samples.
1: I'm sure
2: to find that out.
1: That's right. I'm sure it's on the way. On the toll-free line, you're on the air with Michael Lindemann. Good evening.
6: Art, how you doing?
1: Just fine. Where are you, sir?
6: Albuquerque. Mike from Albuquerque.
1: Yes, sir.
6: Mr. Lindemann.
2: Yes, sir.
6: My father was reading to me from a book by a man named George Andrews this afternoon.
2: Mm-hmm.
6: And in the book, it states that in one particular county in Pennsylvania in the 1970s, in a one-year period, there was over 130 UFO sightings where there was an association with Bigfoot. Okay. Are you familiar with any of this?
2: Well, I confess I'm not familiar with the Pennsylvania sightings, but I am very definitely familiar with claims of Bigfoot in association with some UFO sightings. Bigfoot, of course, is another of these extremely strange, anomalous occurrences. There's good evidence that there is such a thing as Bigfoot, the Sasquatch up in the Seattle and northwest area there, and, of course, other manifestations of the same phenomenon in other parts of the world, other parts of the country.
6: Right.
2: Native Americans have been reporting this for hundreds of years. There are a few cases in Linda Howe's someone who's brought some of these cases forward, where there have been sightings of a seemingly Bigfoot-type character in association even with the cattle mutilation phenomenon. So there may be a link. I can't prove it, but I think so.
6: Okay. Are you familiar with the work of Dr. Grover Krantz?
2: Can't say I am.
6: Oh, okay. He's an anthropologist, professor of anthropology at the University of Washington.
2: Right.
6: And he has amassed, he's been studying the Sasquatch phenomena for a long time. And it seems now that there's several scientists that are no longer looking at the Sasquatch phenomena as a let's prove its existence, you know, an anthropological standpoint. It's now being studied in a zoological standpoint.
2: Right. What is it?
6: I mean,
2: that's a rhetorical question. The question is not, they know it's there, but now the question is, what is it?
6: Yeah, the biggest piece of evidence is the dermal ridges.
2: Right.
6: Are the fingerprints on the feet. That'd be virtually impossible to fake.
2: Mm-hmm.
6: And they're finding them left and right. I was curious if there was a large connection.
1: All right, thank you. And you do find there to be a connection.
2: Well, no, what I would like to say is, since Bigfoot is a little outside my range of personal study, I would only say that there have been some researchers who have established a possible connection. I don't rule it out. I think it's a very provocative possibility.
1: All right, well, since we've asked about that, how about Loch Ness?
2: Oh, sure, and after that, let's bring in Loch
1: Ness. Well, I mean, there has been serious scientific inquiry in Loch Ness, and they've had readings.
2: I don't want to make light of Loch Ness. I personally would be thrilled to bits if the Loch Ness monster exists, and there's a darn good chance it does. Not only there, but in Lake Champlain and the Ogopogo and some lake up in, I don't know, British Columbia or wherever it is. It is absolutely likely, Art, that there are lots of bizarre life forms on this planet that we haven't found. Every now and then something washes up on a beach on some shore of some ocean. We find there's a whole new class of whale or a whole new class of squid or some other creature we've never seen before.
1: Exactly.
2: Eels 100 feet long. It's
1: exactly.
2: Quite possible. I'm not sure, however, that there is any established connection between Loch Ness and UFOs.
1: All right. On the wild card line, you're on the air with Michael Lindemann. Hello, where are you?
7: Yes, this is Dan from the University District in Seattle.
1: Hi, Dan.
7: Hi. And, Michael, it's been a few months since I've talked to you, but I was the one who called about asking questions about the reptilians a few months ago, and you were very kind and gracious in giving me your time on that information. I'm wondering, have you ever exchanged information with Mark McCandless?
2: Yes, in fact, we had an interesting exchange on this very show a couple of months ago.
7: I must have missed it then, because I was very fascinated.
1: Well, actually, caller, that's what led to the McCandless appearance on this program.
7: I see, okay. Yeah. I thought he had a lot to say, and I'll go ahead and hang up, and I wonder if you could just say a few words about his information on UFO technology.
1: All right, we'll do that. Michael, hold on just one moment. Michael Lindemann is my guest. We'll be right back. For those of you who are having a hard time hearing it or straining to hear it on some distant radio station, my advice would be to call your local radio affiliate, the local radio station in your area, and inquire about Dreamland. 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It is area code 503-664-8829. Now, do not call it now. Call it beginning Tuesday during the business week. That's area code 503-664-8829. Michael, are you there?
2: Yes, sir.
1: Not a lot of time before the bottom of the hour. Let's try a quick call on the toll-free line. You're on the air with Michael Lindemann. Hello.
8: Yes, this is Tom from San Diego, KOGO.
1: Hi, Tom.
8: Hi. I am an ESP researcher, and, of course, I'd like to have a couple questions with Mr. Lindemann. Edgar Casey speaks of the future contact with UFOs, and ESP research indicates that there is going to be sizable Earth activity in the near future. How does this coincide with your 2020 predictions of what we are going to be living through in the next 5 years with the rings of fire that are very active right now?
1: All right. Big Earth movements, predictions by people like Casey, true.
2: Well, what I can say is that there is no geological precedent that we know of for the kind of Earth changes that have been predicted by some people. For example, Gordon Michael Scallion, who firmly believes that the western third of the United States will simply be inundated.
1: That's right.
2: I am not in any position to say these people are right or wrong. What I will say is that the probability that they're right is extremely low unless something absolutely unprecedented occurs on this planet.
1: Which is, of course, what they're predicting.
2: That is exactly what they're predicting. I have to work from known information, known trends, and I would have to say that in my view, the likelihood of Earth changes on that scale is extremely small. On the other hand, we know that the West Coast is a sitting duck for major earthquakes. No question. I live in Santa Barbara. I'm going to move. I tell you, I think this area is in for some serious seismic activity.
1: All right, Michael, very quickly, about a minute left, UFO Technologies, going back a call. He wanted your comment on Mark McCandlish and some of what he has to say.
2: Actually, I'd like to comment on that in some length, so let's do it after the break, but I will say very briefly, Mark has alerted me to two important things. Number one, that it is quite probable that our government is in possession of what he refers to as alien replication vehicles, if we can say more about that. And he has alerted me to a new generation of lighter-than-aircraft that we have built, which have nothing to do with alien technology, but which are mistaken for UFOs, and in particular for the very large diamond, triangular-shaped UFOs sighted in the western states. It may very well be that this is a lighter-than-air conventional technology.
1: I would believe that because it certainly would fit the one sighting that I've had. We will also give you the address again. Get a pencil for the Roswell Declaration when we come back. So get a pencil and a piece of paper and get ready. This is the CBC Radio Network and Dreamland. 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
1: It certainly is. Tell you what, a couple things. One, we're going to restrict our toll-free line to east of the Rocky Mountains for the next 25 minutes of the program. Remember, only those of you east of the Rocky Mountains on the toll-free line at 1-800-618-8255. East of the Rockies only. Now, in addition, I do want to get this out again. Very, very important. The Roswell Declaration, to get it, to sign it, to be part of it, all you've got to do is send a self-addressed stamped envelope, no money, self-addressed stamped envelope to Michael Lindemann, 3463 State Street, Box 264, Santa Barbara, California, zip code 93105. 93105. Is that right, Michael?
2: That's correct.
1: All right, good. Here's a fax that just came in. When Michael Lindemann mentioned the newly discovered age of the Sphinx, he must have been referring to the show broadcast a few months ago called The Mystery of the Sphinx. In the show, it was also reported that a new chamber had been discovered at the base of the Sphinx, as had been predicted by Casey. Unfortunately, the process of getting permission to open that chamber was being met with resistance from the Egyptian bureaucracy. Please ask Michael if he has any information on whether there's been any progress in this area.
2: Well, I'm glad your listener is informed. That is everything he said is true. Unfortunately, I do not have an update. I am in touch with some people who are monitoring that situation very closely, and I would like to, check with them and perhaps comment on that next time you and I talk, Art. And you could even pass it along to your audience if I'm not on the program. But right now, I'm not aware of any progress. And the person who faxed it is absolutely correct. The Egyptian government is very much resisting this. Now, there's a reason for this. It's not just a question of whether you just go digging in Egyptian soil without permission. It is a...
9: That could
2: I mean, in fact, the Egyptian government may be receiving pressure from other governments much more powerful than itself. Because if they open that chamber and break loose a library of information that is more than 10,000 years old, there is no telling how many sacred cows will get butchered over that.
1: All right, well, we'll stay in touch on that issue. On the toll-free line, you're on the air with Michael Lindemann. Hello.
9: Hello, Mr. Lindemann. This is Todd in SeaTac. You've made repeated reference to Zachariah Sitchin and his work, The 12th Planet.
2: Yes.
9: Where he states that the ancient Sumerian tablets, of which they've found thousands, state that the Nephilim, as they're called, came to Earth and genetically engineered Homo sapien from Homo erectus. How do you feel about Mr. Sitchin's statements and the accuracy of them as compared to the Sumerian tablets?
2: Well, first of all, you're asking me, can I read Sumerian and can I interpret the huge amount of Sumerian information in the manner of Mr. Sitchin? The fact is, I cannot. And very few people on Earth can. So the fact is that very few people actually challenge Mr. Sitchin on the level of his scholarship. They certainly challenge his conclusions because they're outrageous. We can say that without any, you know, without any quibble. But the fact is that Mr. Sitchin is among a handful of people qualified to interpret this material, and I find his interpretation most fascinating. But I really can't comment on it more than that.
1: All right. On the toll-free line, you're on the air with Michael Lindemann. Good evening. Where are you calling from?
10: St. Louis.
1: St. Louis. Yes, sir.
10: Mr. Lindemann.
2: Yes, sir.
10: During your talks, you mentioned the continuity of government program.
2: Yes.
10: I have a question. Your partner, Ralph Steiner, in a radio show on the Pacifica station of Berkeley a few years ago, showed military alien collaboration similar to Bob Lazar. Could this be a major reason for the continuing cover-up?
2: Well, if it were happening, I would say that would be a very cover-upable kind of fact, okay? Now, I can't say it's happening, but I will say that certainly the United States has built enormous underground bases. Whether there are aliens in them or not remains to be seen. However, I would like to point out a new book that will not necessarily be well-known to your listening audience that I think is very important. It's called Taken, and it's subtitled Inside the Alien Human Abduction Agenda. It is by a woman named Carla Turner. And by the way, Carla would make a fine guest for a future show. Carla is a PhD professor, herself an abductee, as is her husband. She has written a book about eight people, six of whom believe there were human beings working in some cooperative fashion with alien abductors. This,
1: wow,
2: of course, is an extraordinary claim, but
1: yes,
2: Carla is no fool.
1: Michael, can you get me contact information?
2: I sure can.
1: All right, good. Good. We'll look forward to it. She sounds good. On the toll-free line, you're on the air with Michael Lindemann. Where are you calling from, please?
11: Hello?
1: Yes, where are you, sir?
11: Oh, Raleigh, North Carolina, listening on WCRY, QK Farina.
1: Very good.
11: I have a question for your guest. This harks back to a comment that someone else had made earlier in the show regarding the differences of opinion, let's say, among the UFO research community.
2: Mm-hmm.
11: Recently, I read Jacques Vallée's book, Revelations,
2: mm-hmm,
11: in which there's virtually no one in the ufology research area that doesn't come away with a bloody nose. Everyone from John Lear to Bill Cooper to Major Kehoe, everybody else. Vallée is considered the preeminent ufologist in the world today. And yet, reading his book, Revelations, you come away, his basic thesis is that much of the ballyhoo about UFOs and abductions and so forth is part true. There's something going on out there, but much of it is generated by the military intelligence complex, and they've so well infiltrated and co-opted the research efforts that it's hard to tell anymore who's telling the truth what's manufactured.
12: That's true.
2: All right, I get the message. Can I comment on that?
12: Yeah, please go right. It's a good one. And by the way, some of the people he mentioned are not at the center of the scientific community investigating this phenomenon. But
2: that is true.
12: Go ahead, Michael.
2: All right. Bottom line, I have great respect for Jacques Vallée. Jacques Vallée is an important, you might say, an almost a dissident voice in UFO research today, but he operates at an almost unique level of subtlety. And for that reason, he cannot be ignored, even if he is making statements that make everybody angry. And he does that on a regular basis. But the fact is that Dr. Vallée is basically saying our analysis tends to be too simplistic, too linear, too Western scientistic. We are trying too hard to squeeze a round peg in a square hole. This ufology business is not a bunch of aliens that look approximately like us driving around in Toyota spacecraft. It isn't like that at all, he says. It's much more complicated, much more subtle. And he's right. I'm convinced he's right. Now, that does not mean that everything he says is right. I think Dr. Vallée takes pot shots, sometimes because he's aggravated at the stupidity of some ufologists. So I would say read his book with respect, but also take it with a grain of salt. Revelations in particular is a book flawed by a number of simple factual inaccuracies, which he has had the graciousness to cop to on a few occasions. Dr. Vallée, if nothing else, has done us a service by saying, look, it isn't all that simple. Guess again. And he's also pointed out that there may be a control system operating in which the aliens themselves are manipulating our perception of who they are.
12: Mm-hmm.
2: And the caller also pointed out that the military has made such a hodgepodge out of the various situations that it's hard to tell who's telling the truth and who isn't. There's no question that that statement is true. Indeed, that is the very nature of disinformation. Jacques Vallée is right when he says that the whole field is loaded from top to bottom with deception. That deception is coming from at least three places. Place number one, our own military, our own government structure, which has had a huge stake in all of this deception. Number two, the aliens are foisting deception on us without a doubt. And third of all, of course, each and every one of us personally is prone to self-deception. This is an easy place to get completely screwed up and deluded, and we have to stop every couple of minutes and say, wait a minute, maybe I'm dead wrong.
12: Well, all of that together creates an awfully large noise level, doesn't it?
2: You bet. A very large noise level. The signal is a very hard one to find, and you really have to hold out. I always say to my audiences, please do not jump to the ready answer. You need, above all in this field, a high tolerance for ambiguity. We don't have the answer.
12: All right. On the toll-free line, you're on the air with Michael Lindemann. Hello.
13: Hi, Art. This is Linda from Maple Valley, Washington.
12: Yes.
13: My question is it possible that this wave is because it takes them such a long time to get here and get back, and what does he think about different dimensions?
12: All right.
2: Well, the question of dimensions is an important one. It raises all kinds of philosophical as well as physical science level questions that I'm not prepared to answer. Is it possible that they're flitting in and out of dimensions? Sure, it's just as possible that they're doing that as it is that they're traveling through time, which I regard as a possibility, or that they're using some sort of hyperdrive. I mean, for heaven's sake, for the last 25 years, we've been hearing that the Star Trek people have something that they call warp, and indeed, if we were ever going to really travel around the stars, we would need something like that. Jules Verne, 100 years ago, said we'd be flying through the skies or traveling in submarines under the ice caps. He was right, as it happens, but that was 100 years ago. Now, are we going to come up with this technology? Maybe. Have they come up with it? Quite probably. Does it take them a really long time to come from star A to here? I doubt it. I don't think we would see the numbers we see if it was really a matter of them traveling years and years and years to get here. I think that is extremely improbable. There must be some other way to do it.
12: All right, Michael, hold on just a sec. We'll be right back to you. Michael Lindemann is my guest. Still time to get in if you would like to try. I know the lines are awfully clogged, but be patient. You will get through. Absolutely. Lindemann, where are you calling from?
2: Yes, sir.
12: Okay, here we go again. Short on time now. You're on the air with Michael Lindemann. Where are you calling from, please? No, you're not. We'll go here to the wild card line. You're on the air with Michael Lindemann. Hello.
14: Hi, Eric. This is Matt in Portland.
12: Hi, Matt.
14: Hi, Michael. Great show, Art.
12: Thank you.
14: Dan from the University District asked Michael, I guess, on another occasion about the reptiles. I'd just like to get Michael's input on that.
12: All right.
14: I'm sorry, about the what?
12: The reptiles.
14: Oh. Well, there are several kinds of aliens often described. The most commonly described in this country, of course, is the grays, the slightly built gray characters with the large black eyes. The humanoid type, the type that look essentially like us, is the next most often reported, and then the third most often reported are so-called reptilians. Humanoid type beings that have reptilian type features, that is, perhaps scaly skin or skin of a greenish tone, very muscular build, large claws in some cases, large teeth, odd facial features. It was really a matter of them traveling years and years and years to get here. I think that is extremely improbable. There must be some other way to do it.
12: All right, Michael, hold on just a sec. We'll be right back to you. Michael Lindemann is my guest. Still time to get in if you would like to try. I know the lines are awfully clogged, but be patient. You will get through. Absolutely. Lindemann, where are you calling?
14: Yes, sir.
12: Okay, here we go again. Short on time now. You're on the air with Michael Lindemann, where are you calling from, please? No, you're not. We'll go here to the wildcard line. You're on the air with Michael Lindemann. Hello.
14: Hi, Eric. This is Matt in Portland.
12: Hi, Matt.
14: Hi, Michael. Great show, Art.
12: Thank you.
14: Dan from the University District asked Michael, I guess, on another occasion about the reptiles. I'd just like to get Michael's input on that.
12: All right.
14: I'm sorry, about the what?
12: The reptiles.
14: Oh. Well, there are several kinds of aliens often described. The most commonly described in this country, of course, is the grays, the slightly built gray characters with the large black eyes. The humanoid type, the type that look essentially like us, is the next most often reported, and then the third most often reported are so-called reptilians. Humanoid type beings that have reptilian type features, that is, perhaps scaly skin or skin of a greenish tone, very muscular build, large claws in some cases, large teeth, odd facial features. Do these beings exist? Well, I would say

0: on another occasion about the reptiles. I'd just like to get Michael's input on that.
1: All right.
0: I'm sorry, about the what?
1: The reptiles.
0: Oh. Well, there are several kinds of aliens often described. The most commonly described in this country, of course, is the grays, the slightly built gray characters with the large black eyes. The humanoid type, the type that look essentially like us, is the next most often reported. And then the third most often reported are so-called reptilians. Humanoid type beings that have reptilian type features, that is, perhaps scaly skin or skin of a greenish tone, a very muscular build, large claws in some cases, large teeth, odd facial features. Do these beings exist? Well, I would say the answer is I don't know, but the reports are very, very frequent. And so if these people who are reporting them aren't crazy, then we have to assume it's possible that they could exist.
1: They would be my least favorite. If you're talking about ones to meet up with, I'm not wild about reptiles anyway. On the toll-free line, you're on the air with Michael Lindemann. Hello.
2: Yes. Where should we know that aliens do actually exist?
1: Where are you, sir? Okay. Well, I guess we just missed that one. On the first-time caller line, you're on the air with Michael Lindemann.
3: Hello. This is Mike calling from Seattle.
1: Hi, Mike.
3: I'm a MUFON member up here, and we're busily getting out these Roswell declarations also.
0: Great.
3: And I just wanted to throw in an idea. What we're doing is not only sending them to MUFON headquarters, we're sending a copy, duplicate copy, to each one of our representatives. And I wanted to, if possible, give out my phone number, because anybody in Washington State who wants to call me, I'll pay the postage and send a copy of a blank declaration to them.
1: I'm sorry, caller. Without checking it out, I can't just let you give out a phone number.
3: Okay.
1: I'm terribly sorry.
0: Let me just thank
3: you.
0: Well,
3: tell you what, if they want to come to the MUFON meeting at the Bothell Library on July 16th, they can get a copy there.
1: That's fine.
0: That's good. Let me just comment real quickly that that part of the overall strategy is that when there is a cutoff date, which is sometime in the late fall, I don't know exactly when, at that time, all of the declarations that have been received are going to be compiled, and they will be divided out according to congressional districts, so that copies of the declaration will be sent. The number that were sent from any district will be sent to that district representative, and the entire thing will also be sent to key members of the administration, including the president and the vice president. So, you're in effect, caller, you're doing something that's a little redundant, but I think it should be done. I think your representatives should know, and I applaud your effort.
1: All right, good. On the toll-free line, you're on the air with Michael Lindemann. Good evening.
4: Well, goodness gracious, I finally got on.
1: Yes, where are you?
4: That pushed redial.
1: Where are you, sir?
4: I'm in Spokane, Washington.
1: All right.
4: And we're kind of remiss because we don't have any sightings around here very much. All we had was somebody shooting the hell out of about 21 people at the Air Force Base, and then about 4 days later, a B-52 crashed at the same place, and
1: yes,
4: Nobody mentioned a thing about it.
1: Well,
4: on the other hand, I think this is fascinating, and I...
1: Well, yes, sir. On my regular program, my syndicated program, we talked a great deal about what happened up there.
4: Good. I missed it.
1: Yes,
4: I wish you were on more in this genre every night instead of more toward the political thing, but that's another...
1: Well, now, wait a minute. You just complained about lack of coverage, and I just told we covered it, and now you're saying you want this.
4: I'm not saying that you... No, you shouldn't have covered it. The media should have.
1: I see. Anyway, do you have a question?
4: You're a special entity. I don't have a question so much as I'm just in total awe at what's going on. Most of my experiences are spiritual in nature, gosh, this opens up a whole new area of bewilderment to me. What can we expect in the future? I mean, is this the strange goings on in the sky that we're not supposed to look at that's described in the Bible, or what?
1: All right, there is a good question.
0: There's a good question. Well, I think we touched on that earlier. There are, of course, many prophecies from the Bible as well as other scriptures around the world indicating this is a very special time. There may be events that occur over the next couple of years that have the appearance of the fulfillment of prophecy. I believe we are going to gradually, we are, as I said earlier, coming of age in the cosmic neighborhood. We are learning that we are part of a very broad, very diverse neighborhood of cosmic intelligences. Many of these beings do not look like us. Some seem to look rather like us, but we're just getting to know the neighbors, and we, in fact, are the new kids on the block. It's going to be a very interesting time.
1: Yes, it will. On the toll-free line, you're on the air with Michael Lindemann. Hello, where are you calling from, please?
5: Southern California.
1: Yes, sir.
5: Hi, I had two questions. The first one is about the planet Jupiter and the impact of the

0: comet, Levy Schumacher, that's supposed to be...
1: Schumacher Levy 9.
0: Right.
1: The remnants of it. Yes, good question.
0: And, of course, you know, what sort of activity may we expect to see from here on Earth or up in the sky?
1: All right, thank you. We're going to have to hold it there. We're so short on time. Shoemaker Levy 9, the impact of the pieces.
2: Well, as Linda said earlier, the impact will begin approximately July 16th. This is considered to be the greatest astronomical event of the century. Every telescope that is available on Earth will be looking at it. And, of course, we also have the Galileo spacecraft out near Jupiter right now that is going to try its best to take a look at it. Part of the problem is that the events are occurring on the backside of Jupiter with respect to our vantage point. However, interestingly, the impact points are only approximately 10 minutes away from the horizon because Jupiter turns very fast. So they're hoping that they're going to see very large amounts of residual light and other manifestations of energy. They are calling these impacts the largest explosions that have ever occurred in recorded history inside of our solar system. Now, what will that mean on our planet? It ranges from, depending on who you ask, it won't mean anything at all except a darn good astronomical event, out to predictions by some people who may be a little bit shrill in their notions that this could have very large, even catastrophic events that it could precipitate, for example, Earth changes. People think that, that this may be a trigger. I frankly strongly doubt that scenario.
1: So do I, Michael. Do you think it's a big snowball or is it a hunk of iron?
2: You mean what's coming in?
1: Yeah.
2: Well, according to our best estimates, it's closer to a snowball than a hunk of iron.
1: All right. We're so short on time. Michael, the Roswell Declaration, so important. One more time, give everybody, please, your address so they can get it.
2: Right. Send a stamped address self-envelope to... say that again. A stamped self-addressed envelope. There we go. To Michael Lindemann. That's L-I-N-D-E-M-A-N-N. The address is 3463 State Street, Box 264, Santa Barbara, California, 93105. And when you get the declaration, I would appreciate it if you would read it, sign it, send it in to the address on the declaration. But even better yet, when you get it, if you know people who might want a copy, make copies first, hand them out, and then sign it and send it in.
1: So you not only don't object to making copies,
2: please,
1: you encourage it. And what about people who will make copies and then fax it to other people? Is that legitimate as well?
2: I see no problem with that. Make sure that they get both sides. However, it's a two-sided document.
1: All right. Michael, we're out of time. That's it. Another wonderful appearance on the program. And, of course, we will have you back again.
2: Thank you so much, Art. It's been a blast.
1: And if you get a chance to supply me with contact information on Carla Turner, I'd sure love it.
2: I will do that. Michael, happy to.
1: Michael, thank you.
2: Thank you, sir.
1: Take care. Michael Lindemann, and I'm sorry, everybody, there is never enough time on this program. There is never enough time. If you would like a copy of this program or any Dreamland program, the number to call is area code 503-664-7966. Once again, and you can call it 24 hours a day, the magic number is area code 503-664-7966. They will get you a copy of any Dreamland program we've done since the inception. Thank you all. Good

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Things seen at the edge of vision, awakening a part of the mind as yet not mapped. Yet things every bit as real as the air we breathe but don't see. Please join us again next week at this time for Dreamland.

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3: Welcome to Dreamland, a program dedicated to an examination of areas in the human experience not easily nor neatly put in a box. Things seen at the edge of vision, awakening a part of the mind as yet not mapped, and yet things every bit as real as the air we breathe but don't see. This is Dreamland.
4: It absolutely is. Good evening, everybody. Sunday evening, another Dreamland. I'm Art Bell. And we'll have the usual lineup in that Linda Howe is here this evening. She'll be with us in a moment from Philadelphia, which she calls home. And then a bit of a different tack this morning, John Zajac, who is a physicist and author of The Delicate Balance, will be here. And he's got a bit of a different theory on the Great Pyramids. So we'll talk with him right after Linda Howe. At any rate, I think you'll find it a fascinating adventure into areas, as the billboarding said, where things are not so neatly or easily put into a box. And now all the way to Philadelphia and Linda Howe. Well, good evening, Linda. Are you there?
5: Yes.
4: Good.
5: And, you know, a couple of weeks I talked with Dr. Eugene Shoemaker, who was one of the co-discoverers of those strings of comet pieces that have been bombarding Jupiter for the last week.
4: Shoemaker Levy 9.
5: And he described the potential impact that some of those gigantic pieces would have made on our planet if they had hit here.
4: Yes.
5: Essentially being a major catastrophe. And today in the paper in Philadelphia, they did a large headline asking, could it happen here? Basically following up the same idea that Dr. Shoemaker and I were talking about, what would happen in terms of an asteroid impact. And they reported something very surprising that I think is important for us all to keep in mind, and consistent with the Dreamland theme, that many things don't fit in any of the neat boxes that we think about. This is a quote. In 1989, a half-mile-wide asteroid flew through Earth's orbit. The Earth had been at that exact point only 6 hours earlier.
4: Oops.
5: This was reported in a journal to the House of Representatives in Washington, D.C. The quote from this House of Representatives report continues, had that asteroid in 1989 struck the Earth, it would have caused a disaster unprecedented in human history, unquote. To think that we passed within 6 hours of a asteroid that was the same size as Fragment A that impacted on Jupiter and caused the first big bruise on that enormous planet, and that we came that close without any of us really realizing at the time, I think, is a sobering fact.
4: Well, it's sobering, Linda. I've always thought that they did not know about this, apparently, until after it occurred. So
5: after it had happened, that's right. And they also ask a question that I think everybody should also give some serious thought to in this universe we live in. What is more likely to kill you in a lifetime? A hurricane, a flood, a volcano, an earthquake, a lightning strike, a shark, a grizzly bear, a poisonous snake, or a terrorist bomb? And the answer is that more than any of those would be a comet or an asteroid smashing into the Earth. The odds are the same risk as flying in an airplane anywhere.
6: Wow.
5: Yeah. And in addition to the fact that what has just happened on Jupiter could happen in our lifetime or maybe in the next 1,000 years to this Earth with yet unknown consequences, as the violence has subsided on Jupiter, it has raised even more mysteries now with scientists who have some really interesting questions to solve. And among those are, what is all the black stuff at the impact sites? It might be sulfur, but no one knows for certain. How long will these big dark bruises stay on Jupiter's face now? And the answer is maybe months, and that they will be visible for amateur telescope watchers. So anyone listening who still wants to see these dark spots on Jupiter's face, they are visible through amateur telescopes right now.
6: Linda, one thing that a lot of people are asking, I'm asking in my own mind with regard to the dark spots, Richard Hoagland, incidentally, thinks they're carbon. But whatever they are, Jupiter has a very violent atmosphere, and it's surprising that in effect they have not been quickly erased.
5: Yeah, and everyone is tracing that, and in fact I'm going to play an excerpt from an interview here from Dr. Andrew Ingersoll, who is professor of planetary science at the California Institute of Technology in Pasadena. He is going to be summarizing all of the 70-some Jupiter studies for a major scientific review in Bethesda, Maryland in October. And he talked to me yesterday about several of the surprises they have so far, and they expect more to come, including the dark stuff, which he personally thinks is sulfur, and the issue of a carboniferous chondrite made up sort of comet hitting Jupiter is beginning to have a big question mark at the tail of it, because they have yet to find any presence of oxygen or water. And as this interview begins, Dr. Ingersoll is discussing that that very fact, which currently is one of the biggest puzzles so far at the end of this impact, because it might not have been a comet at all. It may have been a broken up asteroid. This is Dr. Andrew Ingersoll, planetary scientist from Caltech.
7: I think the big thing we've learned is that there's not a lot of oxygen either dredged up from Jupiter or else brought in with the comet.
5: Is that that there was no signs of water?
7: Very little indication of water, because in this hydrogen-rich environment, the oxygen you expect to be tied up with hydrogen in the form of water. Comets are made out of ices, and Jupiter is thought to have water clouds deep down, and that kind of result is already pretty firm, and I think over the next few weeks we're going to firm it up some more and discover, people may discover traces of oxygen. But I think the lack of oxygen is so pronounced that we can say we already know that. It's already a big mystery. Now, if your question is how long will it take us to figure out the mystery, that might take a little longer.
5: Well, isn't the implication of the mystery that the comet itself may not have been an icy snowball, but it must be made of something else completely different?
7: That's certainly part of it. It's a comet. Really couldn't have been what we normally think of as a comet. It might have been a rocky asteroid, in fact. The latest results suggest that it might be just that. The latest results show that there's metal in the comet that are now seen in Jupiter's atmosphere.
5: Right.
7: Magnesium and silicon. And you can get metals if you vaporize a rock and break the molecules of silicon dioxide and so on up into their constituent pieces. So one implication is that it wasn't a comet at all, but perhaps a rocky object like an asteroid. The other implication is that the comet didn't go deep enough to dredge up water from Jupiter's interior.
5: Meaning that it may have been vaporized on the surface.
7: Well, yeah, if you can speak of a surface, but...
5: Or the upper atmosphere.
7: The upper atmosphere. from the tops of the clouds that we normally see to the zone where the water is about 100 kilometers. And it's quite possible that the comet burned up before it got down that far.
5: If Jupiter had no water molecules in the atmosphere at all, therefore no oxygen, what would that say to you?
7: Well, that would be just one of the most upsetting things to our current understanding of how the solar system formed. Of course, we all have open minds to that possibility, that Jupiter just has no water, it has no oxygen. But it's probably the last thing we're going to give up, faced with a lot of barrage of new data.
5: So, Art, right now, the sum is they haven't been able to see the water and the oxygen that they had expected, especially if this was an icy comet that was breaking up in the upper atmosphere of Jupiter. This is the truly one of the biggest mysteries so far from this impact.
6: And boy, it is. It is, Linda.
5: And it may not have been a comet at all. It may have been a large asteroid that broke up and was all kind of a hard metallic rocky material, and that may be why they have got in the spectrograph some of these metals.
6: Well, that's fascinating. And I'm sure this is going to continue to unravel over the next many months, isn't it?
5: Yes, and I'm going to continue to talk with Dr. Shoemaker, Dr. Ingersoll, some of the others, because each scientist around the country, I have a list of about 75 or 80 of them, they're taking different aspects of these, of all of this data. And I think periodically I will try to bring some brief updates. I thought tonight it was definitely worth going into this in depth. Next week, when I'm your full-time guest, I plan to give you some fascinating updates on what's been happening in the crop circles. We've been in Canada, the United States, and England. New mutilation cases with some very interesting anomalies and reports. And if I have anything more to report next week concerning scientific discoveries on the Jupiter impact, I will certainly, we can talk about that too.
6: Good. I'm also getting reports on my regular syndicated program, Linda, of crop circles up in the Washington State area. You've been hearing about that?
5: Yes, there was one that I know of that has two parts to it, and it's the only formation I know. It's in the same field, and I have a drawing of it, and the size is about 150 feet in diameter, and it is actually resonant with both a formation that was in England 2 or 3 years ago and with the current new one that's up in Ontario, Canada, which I'm getting videotape and photographs and have a drawing from, and we're also getting analysis on the wheat from the one in Ontario. So by next weekend, I probably will be able to report some of the preliminary data on that.
6: All right. The gal who called, by the way, tells me she has photographs and she's sending them to you.
5: Great. Was that Iowa's or Carol Patterson?
6: I'm sorry.
5: Okay.
6: I wouldn't have gotten the names, but somebody's doing it.
5: that's good. And so even while our attention has been out in the solar system, much has been happening on our own planet in these strange other mysteries.
6: Excellent. Linda, we'll look forward to it next week and your full guest appearance.
5: Thank you very much, and I look forward to it.
6: Take care, Linda.
5: Yeah.
6: Bye-bye. If you would like to reach Linda Howe, the way to do it is to write to her, and I've got her address here. And I might add that her documentary, her new documentary, Strange Harvest 1993, is available now for $35. That's on videotape. And, of course, you can also get one of her publications, Glimpses of Other Realities, the most recent, $45. And Linda Howe's address is Post Office Box 538, Huntingdon Valley, Pennsylvania. Once again, Post Office Box 538, Huntingdon, Huntingdon, Valley, Pennsylvania. Zip code 19006. So whether you want some of her materials or you would like to contact her regarding a sighting or anything else, that is the appropriate address. And in a moment, we'll be back with a physicist and author whose name is John Zajac, and I hope I'm getting that correct. It's the first thing we'll ask him about. Right back to John.
8: Imagine you.
6: My listener suggests that we particularly ask John about the Great Pyramid. So many people, of course, think the Great Pyramid could only have been built using some sort of alien technology. And Dr. Zajac apparently feels very differently about it, and so we're going to explore why he thinks that's a bunch of rubbish. And so here he is from somewhere in, I think, Central California. Is that right, John?
9: San Jose, California.
6: San Jose. All right. John, I take it you do not think the Great Pyramid was constructed by the Greys.
9: By the Greys?
6: Or greens or yellows or...
9: the polka dots and the blues?
6: Yeah, that's right.
9: Well, no, I don't. I could understand why one would think so, because even with today's technology, we cannot duplicate the Great Pyramid, even if we didn't have financial restraints and political problems and so forth. We could not reconstruct the Great Pyramid today. Apparently, science is wise enough to understand why the Great Pyramid is unique, but not so wise to be able to copy it.
6: All right. Well, I'm going to allow you to make your case. Tell us a little more about yourself first, though, if you would. Is it Dr. and is it Zajac? Is that correct?
9: Zajac is correct. There is no PhD associated with it.
6: All right.
9: My claim to fame is the ability to have a very diverse and wide background in view to be able to show commonality between seemingly unrelated fields of science, very often creating a whole new field of science in the process.
6: All right. How did you come upon this talent for connecting these things?
9: Oh, it's kind of inborn. Just a keen sense of observation and the recognition that things similar or related indeed happened in other disciplines. That has led me to some reasonable successes as vice president of research and development for some leading corporations, such as Cutler-Hammer, Eaton Corporation, General Signal Corporation, mm-hmm. Electrotech, and some others.
6: Oh, yes.
9: And with patents in many diverse areas, from chemistry to electronics, mechanics to biometrics, etc. So it's a wide field, but the field is because the greatest technological advancements typically happen when the astronomer is talking to the metallurgist or to the anthropologist. And when those seemingly unrelated scientists sit down and have dinner together and start realizing there's a common thread through their problems and put them together, then we come up with theories that can be later substantiated for the extinction of the dinosaurs, for instance.
6: Do you, while we're at it, do you have any thoughts? There's been a lot of talk lately, of course, about the dinosaurs because of Shoemaker-Levy 9 plowing into Jupiter and the fact that it might have happened here. Do you think they were driven extinct by some comet?
9: Actually, the evidence is overwhelming that that's exactly what took place. I was not just throwing some loose terms around. It actually came about that a very leading scientist, Nobel laureate actually from University of Berkeley, Alvarez, has a son. And Alvarez is in many areas of physics, very diverse by himself, now passed away. But he was having Thanksgiving dinner with his son, who was an anthropologist. And as they sat there, his son was saying that in different parts of the world, particularly in Italy, that he could find some very high levels of deposits of iridium and other such materials, and that happened about the time of the extinction of the dinosaurs. And his father says, "Wow, but do you understand that that's not popular on Earth?" He says, "Yeah, I know it's kind of rare, but what can I say? It's a half-inch thick layer in Italy."
6: Right.
9: He said, "That's only really found in asteroids. And what you should do is check on other continents and see if it coincides and if the layer is there as well, if it also took place at the time of the Great Extinction." Which, by the way, extinctions have happened many times in Earth's history. And sure enough, it turns out that this layer is global, and knowing the thickness of the layer, they could measure what they would anticipate the size of the impact to be. In other words, the size of the
6: sure.
9: mass coming in from space.
6: Certainly.
9: And it turns out to be somewhere in the order of about 3+ miles in diameter, which fits very nicely with lots of things. They also could go backwards and check the frequency of great extinctions, which happens, every 35 million years or so, which leads to a theory that there is a black dark companion to the Sun, about 1,000 times out further than Jupiter, perhaps, that makes an elliptical path, and once every tens of millions of years comes in close enough to cause a gravitational tug, if you will, through what we would call our expanded solar system. And let me mention what that is. I mean, we know there's 9 planets, but the solar system is actually considerably bigger than that. It's as far out as our Earth has influence. And there's a whole lot of space junk left over from the beginning of our solar system.
6: Mm-hmm.
9: There's something called the Oort belt, if you will. It's a cloud that's sitting out very much further out than Jupiter, cannot be seen from Earth directly. And it contains something the order of 100 billion pieces of rock junk left over from the beginning of time, with space junk in the size of 1 to 10 miles in diameter.
6: Well, that's big junk. John, I'm going to ask that you hold on. We're at the bottom of the hour, so we're going to do that break, and we'll come right back to you. My guest is John Zajac, and he's got quite a strong moment.

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1: It is, and this is Dreamland. I'm Art Bell. John Zajac is my guest. And he is the author of The Delicate Balance. And we're talking about extinctions and cycles and dark suns. And John, are you there?
2: Yes, indeed.
1: There are a number of people, John, who think that not only have there been cycles of extinction, but that man has been here before, created civilization, and become extinct. Is it possible?
2: Well, the evidence doesn't support that. You would think that if man was on planet Earth before, that there'd be some fossil, some remnant of his existence. And to date, we haven't seen anything to support that at all.
1: All right. There are those who believe that it's very deeply buried within Earth, but that's probably a pretty long shot. So what is your view of how all this occurred?
2: Well, we're talking about a delicate balance here, and if there's one underlying theme that I keep trying to present to folks, is that just because something didn't happen yesterday, last week, or last year, or maybe even for the last 1,000 years, there's no reason to assume it couldn't happen tomorrow morning or next week. The fact that we have gone through a very, very mild period in our climate and a fairly stable period in geological effects and earthquakes and so forth doesn't mean that we can automatically anticipate that trend to continue. In fact, in many cases, we can look at history and say there's no reason for it to continue. History has never been this consistent and this temperate for a long period. And with relation to that, we were talking about the Oort Belt and the fact that there are 100 billion, that's with a B, pieces of space junk sitting out there in a very delicate balance. We'll use that term a few times through this discussion, I think, where these pieces are as far out at the very edge of our solar system as possible, held in place by the extremely weak forces of the pull of gravity of the rest of the galaxies and the pull of gravity of our sun. That is, you know, being out there 1,000 times out further than Pluto, you've got to know that those forces are extremely weak. Therefore, small forces could indeed cause a disruption in that balance and cause some of that space junk to fall in towards the sun. And of course, the Earth is in the path of some of that debris heading in towards the sun. The evidence for such is rather amazing. We tend to be comfortable about things and say, well, yeah, in the early solar system, there was lots of impacts caused upon the planet, evidenced by just looking up at the moon.
1: Sure.
2: The man, the moon, and all those craters are indeed obviously impacts. But the moon would have been struck by meteors considerably less frequently than the Earth itself because of Earth's greater gravitational pull. And it turns out that we have on Earth today that we can measure and observe 28 impacts still in existence, of course eroded and corroded and covered over by growth and so forth, but 28 major impacts. Major impact is between 1 and 100 miles in diameter. Now, when we talk about the average piece of space junk that's between, you know, something between 1 and 10, we pick the arbitrary number 5 miles in diameter. A 5-mile diameter piece of space junk with an average velocity of just under 50,000 miles per hour crashing into planet Earth would indeed cause a meteor impact about 100 miles in diameter. It would throw up so much dust and debris that we would immediately go into a new ice age. Certainly sunlight would be blocked out, and if animals and humans didn't die immediately from the shock, from the quake, from the inhalation of dust, one would certainly think that food growing would be extraordinarily difficult, if not impossible, for some length of time, probably years, but would throw us immediately into an ice age.
1: That is the rough equivalent, is it not, of a nuclear winter?
2: It is indeed where the theory for nuclear winter came from.
1: Well, all right.
2: It's kind of interesting, but it's backwards.
1: I'm just curious, John. If you were to do projections, as they do with nuclear warfare,
2: right,
1: and this were to occur based on current technology,
2: right,
1: how many people, if anybody, would survive?
2: Maybe, handfuls of people. would survive. Let me give you a for instance. For instance, in the American arsenal, we talk about having 10,000 nuclear weapons, thermonuclear weapons.
3: Mm-hmm.
2: The Russians claim to have 9 or 10,000, but our resources suggest perhaps 40,000. However, the average size of the American arsenal is about half a megaton. It's roughly a little bit bigger than that, approaching 1 megaton for the Russians. If we added what's known of the American and Russian arsenals together, and even added in all the stuff we think the Russians are hiding, we're talking in the vicinity of 50,000 weapons, less than 1 megaton apiece. That would be to say that if World War III broke out and every single weapon got used and went off, we're talking in the terms of 50,000 megatons.
3: Mm-hmm.
2: Okay. If something the size of a 5 mile diameter struck the Earth, we wouldn't be talking about 50,000 megatons. We'd be talking 100 million megatons.
3: Mm. Big bang. Of course,
2: big bang.
3: Of course, it would be concentrated in one location versus a nuclear exchange being in many, many, many, or almost all locations.
2: Well, that may or may not be true completely. And as we've just seen, the gravitational pull of Jupiter broke apart the comet that smacked into it. We might see fragmentation or companion parts as well. It has been... two thoughts come to mind in this regard. It has been pretty much shown by now that we've seen this comet break up that if we look at the moon and other places, that many of the impact craters are in straight lines, which pretty much says that it's multiple impact.
3: So it'd be like a shotgun blast.
2: Well, you know, one blast would be enough to do it. But we might not have the luxury of only having half the Earth destroyed. Certainly, if, when you throw debris up into the atmosphere, you cause enough of a global problem from a standpoint of falling dust and blocking out of the sun to cause very, very many problems. Not only from inhalation of the dust itself, which is, of course, even during volcanic eruptions, what has killed many people, but... because of the sudden change in temperature. You know, here on planet Earth, it's kind of interesting. People have looked at the Farmer's Almanac for years and said, gee, isn't it in county? They have a whole bunch of things which kind of tend to make sense to come true. And one of them is that a severe winter always has an early snowfall. But that's not coincidence. That's absolute fact. And the reason why is when the first snow falls, the white area reflects 97% of the sunlight coming in, guaranteeing the temperatures directly after snowfall to be cooler than they would have been if there wasn't a snowfall, causing additional precipitation in the form of snow, causing additional sunlight to be reflected, therefore causing the winter to be more severe. In fact, scientists have recently put together reasons why we have colder winters, one of the reasons for having some colder winters. And it's got to do with whether or not the first snowfall takes place on the northern or the southern slopes of the Tibetan Mountains. You say, now, wait a minute, that's for sure the other side of the globe. What's going on?
3: Right.
2: Well, what happens is that with the first snowfall, just as we've mentioned, additional sunlight's reflected, causing a colder region. The hot and cold cause high and low pressure areas. And as the jet stream smacks into the Tibetan Mountains, it needs to make a choice whether to go over the, you know, go up around the north or down around the south. However, when it moves around the Tibetan Mountains, it sets up a pattern which tends, I use the word tends here carefully, which tends to encourage either northern or southern movement of the jet stream around the rest of the hemisphere. Therefore, the first snowfall in Tibet can very much affect what we see in terms of our winter, because our weather patterns are very much controlled by the jet stream. In fact, when we look at the weather patterns we've had lately with drought and so forth, we see that it's really because the jet streams are not where we typically want to find them.
3: Right.
2: Our droughts in California have been caused because the jet stream has been about 400 miles too far north. It's been raining buckets up in Washington, Oregon, but California has been having Mexican weather and has been very, very dry, causing a six-year drought and mandatory water rationing, cutback of agriculture and so forth in California, the most productive area in the country, by the way, for produce. We produce more produce is produced in California, and by produce we're talking about fruits and vegetables, not particularly wheat. than any place else in the country. But many of the orchards have been forced to literally have their trees die for lack of water and so forth because of our long drought. We've also seen this in the southeast, where, again, jet streams being too far north change the weather pattern significantly enough to cause thousands of chickens to die from the heat, and as well as extreme failure in corn crops and so forth. So our weather pattern is a very delicate system set up upon the difference in temperature between the poles and the equator. With the rotation of the Earth, that difference of temperature, which drives the heat engine, sets up the jet stream, sets up our weather pattern. And without that delicate balance being there, we don't recognize what we end up with. And even small shifts has caused large changes. Now, talking about this meteor impact thing, if I may, which, by the way, is discussed in great detail in the book, The Delicate Balance.
3: Yes.
2: It is also, though, something that I've been talking about since this comet going into Jupiter has been recognized in all the science journals, which is about a year and a half ago. It's kind of amazing that it didn't reach the public till now, as many of us have been giving lectures on it before this. But what is exciting and interesting to me is how real this is. In the beginning of your program, it was mentioned that the probability of any individual on Earth being killed by some catastrophic event or by even some natural causes such as snake bite and bear attack, earthquake, I think she mentioned earthquake, but certainly hurricane and lightning and so forth, was equal to a trip on an airplane. It actually turns out that although air travel is the safest means of travel, it is more likely that anyone will be killed by a impact of a foreign visitor from deep space, namely an asteroid or a comet, than they will be by flying, because most people, the average person, takes more than one trip in his lifetime.
3: Mm-hmm.
2: That is very, very significant. Now, she also mentioned that we had this major comet or asteroid fly by the Earth, crossing Earth's path 6 hours apart from where the Earth would have been. And that happened on March 31st, 1989. And indeed, it was close, but it did miss us by something in the order of 500,000 miles. It was found only 6 days after it passed by because no one was looking for it. It also turns out that in 1989 we had two other close encounters, and that's three in 1 year. And that's
3: I remember it very well. I remember the Associated Press reports of it, and they were always, gee whiz, we just found out we just had a close encounter.
2: Again.
3: Yeah, again.
2: Again, and each time it was found afterwards, and each time it was because people would examine photographs of the night sky and see what was that, it wasn't there before, and then make projections for its course and so forth. But because they don't send out big long tails, and we don't see them coming from a long distance, they're not being observed. Well, three of them in 1 year was rather unsettling. Remember we mentioned that there was this delicate balance holding things in the Oort belt out there. And one of the things that happened significant, or maybe insignificant, I can't say, because science has never figured out what gravity is. We've got names called the graviton, and we talk about gravity waves, but no one has a clue what it is. We don't know how fast gravity travels. We don't know what it will travel through. We don't know if gravity waves can bend gravity waves. We don't know anything about gravity except Sir Isaac Newton, who we'll talk about later. I was sitting under an apple tree, so the story goes, and got hit my head by an apple. I've maintained that if there were no apple trees, we wouldn't have the word gravity. So, I mean, that's how in the dark we are about gravity. However, if you would take any significance to the event that in 1986, all of the planets lined up in a perfectly straight line, an event which happens only once every 286,000 years, you know that that's not a common event. If gravity waves bend or are focused or add together, and we don't know that to be the case, could that have an effect or a tug on that Oort belt? I don't know. How long would it take for stuff falling out of the Oort belt to fall towards the inner planet?
3: Yes.
2: I don't know. How many pieces could fall at a time? Well, if even one piece fell, probably hundreds, maybe thousands of pieces would fall. There's no reason to think a piece would fall when there's 100 billion of them out there in different positions, delicately balanced. Here comes the kicker. In 1989, yes, there were three, but in 1990, there were six. That was exciting enough that the science departments of Yale and Harvard put together a a team to that came up with the first analysis that you are more likely to die if this trend does not go away, sent then Vice President Dan Quayle to Congress to ask for $125 million, which was appropriated, to build a number of inexpensive, short-sighted telescopes to quote unquote look for the killer asteroid. Now, it was believed at the time that that study was started that there were 40 pieces of space junk, at least a half mile in diameter, that were known to cross the Earth's orbit. And there were, except that in the first 2 years of study, they found 25,000 more.
3: Oh.
2: So as we speak, and the number goes up every day, there are 25,000 pieces of space junk, half mile or larger in diameter, that cross the Earth's path. Now, those may not be the most damaging ones because they are not coming from deep space. They are remnant of different things, which we'll talk about later probably, but probably the asteroid belt or whatever that crossed our path but have been fairly stable for obviously a long time. The more concerning are those pieces that will fall out of the Oort belt that we don't have any clue about, that may be of any size between 1 and 10 miles in diameter, as just mentioned, and that is much more concerning, and in the scientific community, it is a real concern.
3: Let me ask you the question that I have asked others with regard to Shoemaker-Levy 9. Had Shoemaker-Levy 9 been headed directly toward Earth instead of Jupiter, could we have stopped it?
2: The answer is absolutely not. However, that does not stop science from thinking they have the possibility to do it. There is a joint effort with the USSR at this time to build deep space missiles carrying atomic warheads. And although it's feasible, the realities of it are not. And let me tell you why. Number one is that there is no reason to believe that we will see the thing coming at us long enough advance. Now, with Schumacher, we saw this a year and a half in advance because it already made one close pass by Jupiter. And we saw that. Jupiter's gravity then, you know, said, no, you can't keep going, and pulled it back in. And so we saw this happening. And the only question for the last year and a half was picking the date. Interestingly, science did not pick a set of dates so far apart. They kept picking July 20th and 21st, which where I thought was very conspicuous, coincided with the 25th landing of the first man on the moon. As we know, it came in here for almost just about a week, from last Saturday to either Thursday or Friday of this week.
3: That's right.
2: So it was spread out further than we probably anticipated. We couldn't tell for sure the size of each of the objects because of their distance and so forth. But we were standing by, ready and waiting, because we had approximately a year and a half notice of the event because of its last close pass, which indeed caused it to break up into fragments. The consideration here, though, is that if we saw three in 89 and that we continue to see close encounters passing by us, in fact, the closest was 1993. We had a piece of space junk approximately a mile in diameter, perhaps slightly less, come within half the space of the Earth to the Moon.
3: Oh, boy.
2: Okay, I mean, closer still, much closer still. We talk about things closer than the moon.
3: Under 200,000 miles, I would take it.
2: Well, if it was half the distance, it would be 125,000 miles.
3: Uh-huh.
2: So closer again, which leads us to believe that perhaps, and perhaps likely, we are a meteor shower. Of what duration? We do not know. Will it intensify?
3: That would mean that the likelihood would be numerically much greater. John, hold on just a moment. We'll be right back to you. It seems to me it would be numerically much higher if that is true. You're saying that we may be in a period of increased frequency of these objects making close passes?
2: It would certainly seem so. We saw no record of it till 1989. Every year since then, we've seen, you know, a high number. A high number, three, is a high number when you haven't seen it for hundreds of years. That the closest one was just 1993. Time to be paying attention. However, look at the logistical problem we're talking about.
3: Wait a minute. Important fact here. Are we paying attention now?
2: I believe we are. I believe we're paying much more attention to the possibility. I think that what has just happened at Jupiter is increasing public awareness and making the public more willing to fund projects that would allow us to see what's going on. However, do remember this. We didn't see the Jovian comet until it was close, making a close pass at the planet. We only know now that it was going to take place because after we saw it go by and we had our eyes trained on it, if you will, we could project where it was going and what would happen a year and a half in advance.
3: Right, okay, John, this calls for a little bit of speculation, John. Speculate for me. If they determined that an object was coming, but that we could do nothing about it, in other words, explode things on it as we might, we couldn't change its path, would they tell us?
2: Not because Washington would make the decision, but rather because the scientific community and people looking for comets and asteroids, which, by the way, almost all of them are found by amateurs. All of the big telescopes have a very busy schedule, and they're all busy looking at new formations in the sky and distant galaxies and looking for planets around stars and so forth. They're not looking close by, and they don't have time to just sit there looking for something they may not find. They have a real agenda.
3: So if they missed one, joke would be on us.
2: Well, they're not likely to find it, as I just mentioned.
3: I understand.
2: Most asteroids are found by amateurs.
3: It's an awfully good point, and you know, if it ever happened, if there was anybody around to serve up recriminations, they would be saying, well, then why didn't the London Observatory see it or something? And there'd be people like you trying to explain they weren't looking for it.
2: They're not looking for it, no. Their budget is to go find life on distant planets or something.
3: John, you got to freeze it right there. We're out of time at the top of the hour. Relax for about 6 minutes. We'll be right back to Jack on the CBC Radio Network.
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0: 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Now again, here's Art Bell.
1: Now again, here I am, Dreamland, on a Sunday evening. John Zajac is my guest, and we'll get back to him in just a moment. And, John, here's a quick question for you. It came in by fax from Albuquerque. A quick question for your guest. What is your best guess as to when this dark body, the one you referred to, will again pay us a visit? John?
2: Well, that dark body probably isn't due for, another couple of million years.
1: Oh, good.
2: However, that may not be the only cause for such things to occur. So it's not the black body, figuratively called the Nimbus, that would necessarily cause this. But if anything's out there that far, barely held on to our sun's gravity, it too may have changed its path and so forth. So we really don't know. That's the whole mystery here, is that we have barely understood some of what's going on, understanding why it may fall out of balance. If we had a real good handle on when things would fall out and when we'd be in deep straits, that would make things easier. Right now, we're just barely smart enough to understand that these conditions occur and they could fall out of balance quickly. What we're talking about is whether or not mankind, with its infinite wisdom and technological abilities, would just simply send up our nukes and blast the thing out of the sky. Well, it's kind of interesting that even just recently on CBS News, and I'm talking just 3 days ago, they were saying, yes, this is one of the few natural disasters that modern science can prevent. We can't prevent hurricanes. Not exactly true. We could nuke those too, I suppose. We can't, predict or stop earthquakes, something we really should talk about later on. We can't do those type of things, climatic change. But, sure, big rocks flying through space, yeah, we can blast those puppies out of the sky. But think about it for 1 second. Number one, we don't have any deep space probes. Number two, we don't have a Saturn V anymore, which was required to get to the moon.
1: That's true, except as a museum piece.
2: Except as a non-operational piece. That's right.
1: Mm-hmm.
2: Our shuttle, it takes things into low Earth orbit, a couple of hundred miles above the surface of the Earth. Even when we launched the shuttle, have you ever seen one launch on time?
1: No.
2: No, I've never have. I mean, there may have been one or two that actually went off within a couple of hours of assigned time. But even then, it takes 4 days just to roll it down to the gantry.
1: Well, see, that's exactly it, John. I don't think we could do it either. If something right now was close in, found to be headed toward us, we wouldn't be able to do a thing about it. And if that were the case, then if they knew, why say anything?
2: Well, it depends on who the they is. If it's the amateur scientist, they'll be yelling and screaming, then anybody will pay attention. If it's the scientific community, they'd probably rush to publish. If it was the government observatories or paid for telescopes, they might indeed wish to halt it, if they could keep it under wraps. I have a strong suspicion everybody in the know would be making quick phone calls to everybody they cared about.
1: Mm-hmm.
2: So it might not be able to be kept well under wraps, although it would only be spread about as a rumor. If I can examine one more little aspect of that, is the following. I mean, how far away would we have to reach it? Some scientists say before it got as close as the moon, a quarter of a million miles away.
1: Mm-hmm.
2: But think about that for a minute. We just finished saying that the thing would have an impact of 100 million megatons. That is to say that that's when its velocity, its energy, is converted from potential energy at the site of impact. What are we going to send up? A 1 megaton charge? That's a pretty big weapon to us. A 10 megaton bug? What's 10 megatons going to do against 100 million?
1: Well, I guess the conventional wisdom, John, is that it would change the orbit not much, but just enough to cause it to miss.
2: Well, that, does that mean instead of hitting dead center New York, we only hit Brooklyn with a 100-mile impact? I mean, you see my point. We'd have to be able to see it coming, you know, from great distances. If things moving at close to 50,000 miles per hour,
1: mm-hmm.
2: our fastest rockets travel at 18,000 miles per hour. First of all, do we have the technology and radar to time things so perfectly that we can actually get this thing to explode 100 yards apart from this thing at speeds of 50 or 60 plus thousand miles per hour?
1: Very problematic, yeah.
2: Probably not. And we have to get close because most of the energy is not going to go in the direction of the rock. So yeah, it gets more and more unrealistic. That's not to say that the government and our government, that with the USSR, aren't indeed trying to build some deep space missiles to do it. Fortunately, the Russians can launch at will where we can't.
1: John,
2: the likelihood of it being successful are rather remote.
1: Right. I want to quickly change directions. About the bottom of the hour, I want to get the phone lines open. Right now, I want to ask you for the short version, if I can. With regard to the Great Pyramid, I'll give you to the bottom of the hour. I know you said it takes about an hour, but if you could give us sort of a shortened version of it or the high points of it. You don't think that an alien race built that pyramid at all? Who do you think built it, and how do you think they did it?
2: First of all, I don't know who built it, except to say humans probably supplied the horsepower. Okay, that's item number one.
1: Okay.
2: Item number two is that to understand what's really taking place here, more important than knowing who built it, who supplied the horsepower, is who supplied the design for it. And the design is so phenomenal, so overwhelming, that I will make a prediction right here and right now that you have never gotten a response on your radio show as strong as the one you're going to get 1 hour after I start talking about the Great Pyramid. It's happened everywhere we've ever gone because this is a very exciting and different approach. I can't summarize it to you in fast terms because the Great Pyramid story has a beginning, a middle, and an end. And you need to know why it's unique, then how science was able to establish its uniqueness, then what it did that nothing on Earth could do, and why. Not only could science not build it, but science could not design it. One of the kickers we're going to get to at the end of that comment is, if every scientist in the world, just on paper, tried to design the Great Pyramid using all the supercomputers available in the world, for any other planet in the entire universe, it could not be done.
1: Could not be done.
2: It's a mathematical impossibility. And we will do that, and it's spine-tingling, but you can't do it without going from beginning, middle, to end. And if we have just a few minutes before the bottom of the hour, maybe we should close off on this connection thing with the asteroid. And that is to say the following. You know, one of the nice things about your program is it says, let's look at things, let's look at them intelligently, and let's look at all aspects. But let's not put it in a box.
1: Right.
2: And that's really important. And in the delicate balance, we again take this wide view and tie seemingly unrelated things together. The economy, the ecology, scientific development, and so forth. And one of the things that happens as we do this, as we look at meteor impacts, again, which is covered in detail in the book and so forth, it's not something that just happened because of what's going on Jupiter. But as we're looking at those things, very often one says, gee, haven't I heard this someplace before? And sometimes we have. And here comes one of these things, going to sound really out in left field. But what we examine at the same time is prophecy. And not prophecy from Gene Dickens, mind you, but rather from three. I chose purposely to limit it. If every scientist in the world, just on paper, tried to design the Great Pyramid using all the supercomputers available in the world, for any other planet in the entire universe, it could not be done.
1: Could not be done.
2: It's a mathematical impossibility. And we will do that, and it's spine-tingling, but you can't do it without going from beginning, middle, to end. And if we have just a few minutes before the bottom of the hour, maybe we should close off on this connection thing with the asteroid. And that is to say the following. You know, one of the nice things about your program is it says, let's look at things, let's look at them intelligently, and let's look at all aspects. But let's not put it in a box.
1: Right.
2: And that's really important. And in the delicate balance, we again take this wide view and tie seemingly unrelated things together. The economy, the ecology, scientific development, and so forth. And one of the things that happens as we do this, as we look at
3: meteor impacts, again, which is covered in detail in the book and so forth. It's not something that just happened because of what's going on Jupiter. But as we're looking at those things, very often one says, gee, haven't I heard this someplace before? And sometimes we have. And here comes one of these things going to sound really out in left field. But what we examine at the same time is prophecy.

0: take this wide view and tie seemingly unrelated things together, the economy, the ecology, scientific development, and so forth. And one of the things that happens as we do this, as we look at meteor impacts, again, which is covered in detail in the book and so forth, it's not something that just happened because of what's going on Jupiter. but as we're looking at those things, very often one says, gee, haven't I heard this someplace before? And sometimes we have. And here comes one of these things, going to sound really out in left field. But what we examine at the same time is prophecy. And not prophecy from Gene Dickens, mind you, but rather from three. I chose purposely to use only three from very different walks of life. And those three are no less than George Washington, the founder of the United of our Constitution in many respects, but certainly the father of our country. Miguel de Nastudamus, probably the most popular secular figure in terms of prophecy, a futurist and a world-renowned physician who would have been famous on that court alone had he not also been able to foresee and foretell the future.
1: Yes.
0: And just because, why not, we look at John at Revelation as well, because as a good scientist, you can leave no rock unturned, and there are things there that seem rather significant.
1: Well, you almost seem to apologize for its consideration. You need not do that.
0: Well, I only preface it as I do and give John third billing, so someone wouldn't think that I am trying to be especially religious and or to prove the Bible. Neither of those are the case. But rather, to say let's keep an open mind and let's make the examination. And it's kind of interesting as we approach the close of the hour, the bottom here of the hour, so that we'll go on to the whole new subject of the Great Pyramid, is to say if what we've just described is these three people being prophets, if they foretold their future, which was now our history, accurately, then maybe we should be paying attention to what they claim our future to be. And indeed, Miguel de Nostradamus speaks of, and he's misinterpreted very widely, but speaks of great devastation happening on planet Earth because of climatic changes, great drought, and pestilence, probably due to food shortage and so forth as well. When the great comet makes its run, and that was from other quatrains shown to be in the latter part of the 20th century.
1: Right.
0: And so everyone said, Halley's Comet. Nostradamus is predicting worldwide drought and famine in 1986. But that's not true, and it wasn't true for several reasons. He was speaking of an unknown comet because it does things that Halley's never could come close to doing, including drying up the lakes and rivers and so forth. Not to say we don't have drought and famine presently, but not on the scale that Nostradamus was talking about it being severe worldwide.
1: Right.
0: So Miguel de Nostradamus, it was talking about this great comet, when the great comet makes its run, that all of these universal effects of Earth start changing. John, in the book of Revelation, also speaks of a time when a great mountain, a flaming mountain, is hurled onto the earth, and that it destroys a great city. It's called Babylon, but it's a representation of Babylon, a place of sin, if you will, but where a great trade center, for he says that all the merchants at sea will wail and grind their teeth, saying, but what city could compare to this great city? Which would cause, by the way, because of its impact, a worldwide earthquake that would leave, quote-unquote, no island left in the sea, no mountain left in its place.
1: How does Nevada and Las Vegas sound to you?
0: In terms of safety?
1: In terms of a target.
0: Well, there are some who would pick that. I personally think that if we're gonna try picking a city of center of commerce, we'd probably have to pick New York. But with child pornography and so forth.
1: I do believe I detect some New York in your accent, don't I?
0: Yes, there's some there that's been trying to be tucked away for about 20-something years.
1: Why did you leave New York, John?
0: Seriously? you need a long list of reasons?
1: No, I don't. I was just wondering if it was connected to prophecy.
0: No, it wasn't connected to prophecy. It was connected to good weather and to a nicer lifestyle and
1: yes.
0: to get away from some of the rudeness and toughness of New York area. But because there may be no place on Earth that's safe. If we had time to talk about earthquakes later, we'd see that California may be the safest place in the entire country to withstand a major earthquake, because they're due within the whole country. But California has earthquake standards and some provisions set up and a mindset that will probably help to handle it. And every mile underground, the telephone company has a 10-foot loop of wire to pick up to allow for, you know, movement of ground and so forth without breaking down communications. So the earthquake, the major earthquake we're looking for in California, will not be a pleasant one, but any place else in the country would probably be considerably more devastating.

0: the bottom line here is simply that prophecy is something which I keep threading through the things we're doing, and I think it's very significant because it shows that some of these things may not be out of left field but been foretold for centuries. And when we look at the Great Pyramid, we will find that the Great Pyramid is probably, and I say probably loosely, it's almost definitely the most incredible prophetic message ever left on the planet.
1: Ever left on the planet? Left by whom, John?
0: Well, we'll have to discuss that, but, mm-hmm. You know, again, it's not that I'm claiming it was not built by humans, but that's the horsepower. The question is, who supplied the technology? Who supplied the design? Why was it so important to leave a prophetic message for the planet, which no one can really refute? And it's very interesting how the message is left. But the message is not left in hieroglyphics. It is not left in symbols or terms or words. It is left in the universal language of numbers. In fact, we know from computers that every computer on Earth speaks the same language, regardless of whether it's built by the Japanese or by the French or by the Americans.
1: It's true.
0: They all speak the same language.
1: It's true.
0: And I have a cousin who, when being presented the information, says, well, a universal message, I mean, if it was really to be so universal and someone wanted to leave a message, why didn't they just leave it on videotape? Why did they have to leave it numerically? And I'm just dumbfounded by that, because the Great Pyramid is the oldest structure on Earth. It is 4,614 years old. And as I think of this, I ask him, well, you know, I can't understand Shakespeare, and he spoke, quote-unquote, English just 300-plus years ago, and I can't understand that very well. If we want to put it on tape, what kind of tape should we put it on? Should it be on VHS, Super VHS? Should it be Betamax? Is it on quarter-inch tape, 3/8-inch tape, half-inch tape, 1-inch tape? At what speed is the tape running? Do you know that the average life expectancy of a piece of plastic tape but 7 years?
1: Sure.
0: It's 50 years for a piece of metal tape. How many lines to the inch are we talking about here? Are we talking standard television broadcast, 330 lines? Are we talking home broadcast, which is 220 lines, where we seem to lose resolution? Are we talking on mine, super VHF, 440 lines? Are we talking super high density? All of this took place in the last 10 years.
1: So if you wanted to leave a message for the ages, you would roughly build the pyramid.
0: Well, you would leave it in stone. You wouldn't leave it on tape. You wouldn't leave it in some cryptic language which kept changing.
1: No, that makes sense.
0: You'd have to leave it in something universal. The only universal language is that of numbers. And so that's the only possible thing it could have been left in. And certainly it had to be left in stone, for that's the only thing that would last the period of time necessary to get the message to whom it was directed.
1: Who do you think this message came from? I know I'm probing ahead.
0: Well, the message came from the designer.
1: And who do you think the designer is?
0: Well, I am absolutely positive it was no one from planet Earth.
1: Oh?
0: But I also...
1: Oh?
0: Yeah.
1: Oh, really? Now, this kind of goes against what I thought your position was going to be. And that is that that it was, in essence, designed and built by Earthlings for Earthlings. And now you're suggesting to me that is not necessarily the case. You think the
0: designers...
1: I'm
0: not suggesting. I'm making an absolute statement. The horsepower was probably supplied by humans. But the design concept was definitely not.
1: And on what basis do you conclude that?
0: Well, you have to... If I told you 3.14977, or went down 17 digits,
1: yes,
0: and you didn't understand what pi was, would have no meaning. So we have to first understand why it's unique. Then you can understand why Earthlings couldn't have designed it.
1: I understand the math is unique. Tell me now why that means Earth people could not have designed it that long ago.
0: Well, first of all, the technology to do it not only didn't exist then, it doesn't exist now. The second reason why is, and by the way, I'm not suggesting it was made by some clever Martian either. And that almost seems that there's nothing left, but that's not true. The next thing, though, is that I just finished telling you that the greatest piece of prophecy ever left on planet Earth is the Great Pyramid. But how do you explain the ability to foretell the future in such precise ways by anything that's called scientific?
1: All right. Given the available choices, then.
0: Oh, I kept hoping you're going to break. You're going to go to break now.
1: I see. You want.
0: That was my hanging.
1: You want a cliffhanger, huh?
0: Well, why not?
1: Well, okay.
0: And then we could start right in and with the pyramid as soon as we get back and do it right.
1: right, John. Very good. We will do exactly that. John Zajac is my guest, and he wants us to be cliff hung, so cliff hung we shall be. And we'll wait till we get back and find out about the Great Pyramid before it kills me. Who designed it? When was it done? Who did the work? He suggests that our long-distant ancestors did. But the designer was not human. The designer was not some Martian. So then, darn it, who was the designer? Perhaps he will suggest that that which we regard as a creator was a designer. We'll have to wait and see. Once again, I'll quickly announce my picture now is on AOL for all of you who asked. America Online. If you go into the gallery section, just hit keyword in America Online and go to the gallery. It's in the new files section. It's a gift photograph, computer picture, and a lot of people have asked for it, so there you go. 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This is...

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1: It is. Good evening, everybody. I'm Art Bell. My guest is John Zajac. He is the author of The Delicate Balance and a physicist. And we've been talking about the possibility of collisions on Earth, and now we're beginning to talk about the Great Pyramid. And we're going to have to try and condense it, John, into something less than an hour now, because I do want to get the telephones open. But I also want the story on the pyramid, so I want a lot of things here, John. Probably my cake and eat it, too.
2: Well, I will try my best. Maybe we can get it in under the hour spot that we talked about.
1: All right, let's give it a try.
2: Let's give it a go. First of all, let's just say what the pyramid is. And also, probably what I'm not going to talk about, this discussion is not going to deal with things like sharpening razor blades and mummification of cats and finding your anniversary date and all that kind of silly stuff. I'll look at some really basic fundamental parts of the Great Pyramid. And what we should know about the Great Pyramid is it's the only remaining great seven wonders of the world. It is indeed the oldest structure on Earth and the largest structure on Earth. Now, there is one pyramid that some people will claim is older, but that pyramid was built in four stages. The first stage was nothing more than a burial site, which does predate the pyramid. But of any size, it nowhere comes close to the Great Pyramid in terms of its actual age. Now, we mentioned that the Great Pyramid is the largest structure on Earth, and one would quickly point out that the Great Pyramid is 454 feet tall, and the Twin Towers alone, second tallest building on Earth, is 1,368 feet tall. You say, John, what are you talking about, the biggest structure? Well, let's just examine that for a moment. The Twin Tower was built by 5,000 people. It took them 11 years using modern equipment. But if we realize that the Twin Tower's office building is indeed mostly space, okay, that is to say that there's roughly an acre of space per floor.
1: Sure. The pyramid is dense, obviously.
2: The pyramid is, except for a couple of very tiny rooms, is solid stone.
1: Right.
2: So if we said, well, let's expand the 209-foot base of the Twin Tower to that of the pyramid being 761 feet, and of course in both directions. And then if we had Godzilla come by and put his big foot on the puppy and squish it down to take the space out between the floors, and the space out even in the floors itself, which is mostly girders and space again, then you'd find that next to the Great Pyramid, which is 454 feet tall, the Twin Towers would be 4 feet 10 inches high.
1: Yeah. It gives us a scale.
2: Yeah, another example. You could take all the masonry required to build a highway lane from San Francisco to New York, 8 feet wide and 6 inches thick, and put it inside the Great Pyramid. In fact, when we look at New York with all its tall skyscrapers, we're reminded that it's built on Manhattan Island because Manhattan is rock, and we needed a good base, if you will, to hold up the weight of those large structures. But when you consider that even the Twin Tower is only 4 feet 10 inches tall next to the Great Pyramid, you gotta wonder what's under the Great Pyramid. Well, the first coincidence, and I'm very willing to accept it as a coincidence, is that only a few places on Earth could hold the Great Pyramid, and the Great Pyramid just happens to be built on a flat granite mountain, the height of which is the same height as the sand, so that the pyramid could be built on top of it at what we would call ground level, and that would represent the foundation of the Great Pyramid.
1: So you are suggesting no or a few other spots on Earth could support that weight?
2: That's correct. Few spots on Earth could support that weight. Absolutely correct.
1: So how did they know where to build it?
2: Beats the stuffing out of me.
1: Okay.
2: But coincidences happen. Right?
1: Okay.
2: An interesting coincidence while we're talking about the Great Pyramid and its height is that modern science using new techniques from satellites have been able to pretty accurately measure the height of all the mountains and so forth. And if we take the average landmass of Earth, and this is not insignificant to me, but if you take the average land height of the Earth, the Himalayas being high and Florida being low,
1: sure,
2: We find that the average height of land on Earth is 554 feet tall.
3: Hmm.
2: Same height as the Great Pyramid. But of course, coincidences do happen. Here, perhaps, is one that's a bit harder to understand. If we took a picture of the globe, when I say picture, I mean if we actually went to the globe, or took a split picture of the globe, one that does not distort land masses, and we decided to find the longest land parallel, that's to say, a line parallel to the equator that would go through the longest land line, we would find that that line would go through the southern tip of America, the northern tip of Africa, and Asia, and right smack dab through the Great Pyramid. Coincidentally, if we took the longest land meridian, we'd find it to go through Europe and Asia and Africa and Antarctica, and guess what?
3: The Great Pyramid.
2: Right through the Great Pyramid. Now, there's only one place on Earth that those lines can interconnect. The majority of places that you'd think could be possible would end up being underwater. But for some reason, way before Columbus sailed the ocean blue to prove that he knew where India was, which of course he was wrong, but long before anybody could have had a global map, the Great Pyramid ends up sitting right in the center of the longest land parallel and longest land meridian. It also does so in such a fashion as to make all four quadrants exactly equal in mass. Very peculiar.
3: Yes.
2: How could anyone on planet Earth have distinguished this particular capability? And just coincidentally, at the same time, be fortunate enough to find a solid granite mountain beneath it to hold its weight.
3: All right. Would these facts, John, give a poor investigator any clue as to the why of the Great Pyramid? In other words, as you look at these things, this coincidence of lines that you've drawn, would it give us any clue as to the why of the pyramid?
2: No. But it would certainly indicate that someone knew something about the Earth.
3: Yes.
2: in detail that only modern science knows, in terms of center of landmass, height of landmass,
3: sure,
2: et cetera.
3: Sure.
2: At the same time, you know, we always hear about the Great Pyramid being a very precise instrument. But you look at the thing, it looks like a pile of rock. I mean, it doesn't look so precise when you go up to it, does it?
3: No,
2: not at all. And there's lots of pictures in the book. Maybe we should even tell people how to get it later. But there are lots of pictures in the book showing that. The thing that is not known by most people is that as the pyramid looks is not how the pyramid was built. It is 4,614 years old, but around 1400 or so, a major earthquake loosened one of the top stones of the Great Pyramid.
3: Mm-hmm.
2: The stones that covered the Great Pyramid were called casing stones. Some people might take significance in the fact there were 144,000 of them, 20 tons per piece.
3: Wow.
2: These casing stones, were polished with a smoothness and a fineness equal or better to that of your reading glasses. Think of polishing stone that well. They're also held almost perfectly square of each other, and I'll tell you how they were, the precision of their placement in a moment. But it actually created a mirror that shone light down back upon the earth itself, a pyramid of such brilliance that it could be seen from the mountains of Israel. It's indeed the only structure that could be seen from the moon. Now, I know astronauts have said the only thing they could see on Earth that they could recognize is the Great Wall of China. But the Great Wall of China is like 30 feet wide. Consider that with something hundreds of feet wide and square, also with a mirror surface, and you realize there's no comparison, except that on their flight path and cloud cover, what they saw was the Great Wall.
3: Well, in addition, a lot of the original reflectivity is no longer there.
2: Well, indeed, that's true, but I think the Great Pyramid is probably still one of the few structures that can be seen from the moon.
3: I'm sure.
2: In any case, the stone under the casing stones were just siltstones. Okay, they were cut with the precision of the people of the time, with the tools of the people of the time.
3: Mm-hmm.
2: And you might say, well, that's remarkable or it's nice, but it's not overwhelmingly spectacular. Let me go further. By the way, just so we don't lose track of those stones, when the Arabs found the means to topple these stones from the Great Pyramid, they ended up building many of the great mosques of the Middle East and several cities for for Shaz and others, kind of interesting, and maybe we'll get to that later, but I doubt it, but dealing with the stones that were stolen. However, as they toppled these down, they would fracture and break some of them, many of them along the way, 20 tons apiece, but beneath the rubble, there were still some casing stones left, and it's those casing stones, the very bottom row, that are pictured in the book and are shown. And after 4,600 years, you can look at these and see their incredible flatness and straightness at 20 tons apiece. In fact, without computer enhancement, you can't see the separation between the stones. They have just 5/1000ths of an inch of space between them. 5,000. That's roughly about the thickness of a piece of tinfoil, I guess, to between them. But the space was put there on purpose. The space was put there with a precision of better than 2,000. Now, 5,000 is the thickness of a hair from my beard. Okay? So we're talking here in relative terms. The thickness of a human hair is the space between the stones. But that space was precise within a thousandth or two, and was put there to accommodate a white glue to keep the pyramid from absorbing water. That glue, 4,600 years old, is basically as strong as the stones it's gluing together. Cracks start at in some stones, but stop at the glue. It is still watertight. You know, Elmers would go nuts for this stuff. I don't know about you, but when I was a kid, my soles of my shoes would always fall off. I'd glue them back on the first puddle, they were off again. Certainly the shuttle scientists would love to have a glue to keep tiles on their spacecraft.
4: Yes.
2: This stuff, after 4,600 years, has been analyzed. We know what it's made up of. It's oxygen and nitrogen and carbon and a few other things. But we can't quite figure out how these things go together to make this incredible glue to last this great length of time. Yet, in the Great Pyramid, it does. And all of these stones are placed so precisely. Now, when I say so precisely, again, we're talking 1/2000ths of an inch of their intended spot.
4: Mm-hmm.
2: They're 20 tons apiece. Just for to put this in perspective, when they built the High Aswan Dam in Egypt, they had to move some of their stone statues. They cut them into pieces 10 and 20 tons apiece. They could place those with an accuracy of 1 to 2 inches of their original nesting place.
4: Really?
2: Now, if you say, well, they weren't trying that hard, it didn't matter, that might be true, so let's look one step further. The most accurate macro manipulator, that's a fancy word for precision movement of big things, was designed by NASA. Now we're talking, this is modern technology here, right? Well, the biggest item they could move was 1.5 tons, not 20 tons. And the greatest precision that they could possibly muster was 50,000ths of an inch, not 1 to 2,000ths of an inch.
3: But you're busily making a pretty good scientific presentation that we could not have done what you're saying we did. Now, even though
2: we
3: may have had knowledge that I'd be glad to pin you against the wall and try to get to the bottom of who you think it was who did it.
2: Oh, but let's go. This gets spine-tingling.
3: Yeah, all right.
2: To do this, I need to mention something about measurements. Okay?
3: Okay.
2: For instance, did you know that, and the reason why is that, you know, we were talking about the universal language of numbers.
3: Yes.
2: And we're going to have to measure those numbers. And there is a small difference from what one might anticipate, but I need to explain something about that small number. Did you know, for instance, that the British inch and the American inch, although they were meant to be the same, are not?
3: No, I didn't know that.
2: Yeah. The U.S. Bureau of Standards will list the British inch as 25.399978 millimeters, and the American inch is equal to 25.400508 inches. I'm sorry, millimeters. It's not a lot, and it's accurate for the first three or four significant digits. But, in fact, only to the third. It changes. It's only accurate to the third. In fact, it's only accurate for the first two digits. The third digit's already off, but it's not off by a lot. The point being is that even when you try to copy things precisely, as America did trying to copy the British inch, and we set up a standard for it, the platinum bar held in temperature and humidity and so forth, there are slight errors to it.
3: Okay.
2: And what I want to state is that what happened is that he who broke the code to the Great Pyramid, no less than the greatest scientist that ever lived, recognized that if he used an inch, but not the British inch and not the American inch, it was a slightly different inch, but almost as close to the British inch as the American inch is. Okay, it's off by 1/1000ths of an inch.
3: Okay.
2: Okay, which he calls the sacred Jewish inch. Okay. ones might call it the sacred Israeli inch for slightly more accuracy, but he calls it the sacred Jewish inch.
3: Or the ancient inch.
2: Or the ancient inch. And that inch is the significance for breaking the code of the Great Pyramid. And it's very important that we talk about that. And it's also important to know that it's not John Zajac who came up with this code, and it's not Joe Schmidlap at 33rd and 3rd Avenue in Manhattan. The greatest scientist ever lived is, without real argument, Sir Isaac Newton.
3: Yes.
2: A Newtonian physics, and most of what we learned about physics was all from Newton. What people don't know about Sir Isaac Newton was that he accomplished all of his great works and discoveries, which were enormous. Just absolutely enormous, and we don't have time to go into them all, or even into part of them. He accomplished by age 28. At age 28, he was trying to prove his theory of gravity, but he had a problem. Science couldn't accurately measure the size of the Earth for him to prove his theory of gravity.
3: Mm-hmm.
2: And he needed to know more accurately the size, particularly because he was sure that there'd be a bulge about the equator due to the Earth's rotation. And he had heard that all the history of the world, past, present, and future, was contained within the Great Pyramid. And he went there to find the size of the Earth. P.S. He did not find the size of the Earth. It is there, but he didn't have the means to make the measurements to find it.
3: Hmm.
2: However, he was so taken by what he found that he dedicated the bulk of the rest of his life to the study of Scripture, and indeed wrote a book about the interpretation of the prophecies in the Bible, published after his death, by the way. In any case, what is it that Sir Isaac Newton found? Well, if you and I took apart a Honda, I won't say a Ford anymore because that might be more confusing, but if we took apart a Honda, we would notice something was pretty significant in terms of a universal commonality. In other words, things turned out to be in equal denominations if we picked a unit that we personally call the meter, or the millimeter, if you will, which is the division of the meter. But if we said, hey, you know what, this is a, if we pick some unit, this becomes a 10 millimeter bolt and a 20 millimeter bolt, and this becomes a 50 millimeter wheel or a 150 millimeter gear or whatever, but everything would work out into millimeters. Well, Sir Isaac Newton found that everything in the Great Pyramid broke out nicely in something called the sacred Jewish inch, which is just about as close to the British inch as the American inch is.
3: Okay.
2: And when he did this, he started with some basic things. He started with the height of the pyramid and the periphery of the pyramid.
3: Mm-hmm.
2: Well, that's pretty straightforward to do, right?
3: Sure.
2: Well, when he did that, he found something kind of interesting. Now, you know that pi is twice the radius of a circle divided into its circumference.
3: Yes.
2: So Sir Isaac Newton, just out of curiosity, divided twice the height of the pyramid into its circumference or periphery.
3: Mm-hmm.
2: And it comes out to pi to six significant digits. Interesting, because in his day, science could not yet predict pi any greater than six significant digits.
3: All right, well, I think you've made a pretty good case that science at the time could not have done what was done. Who do you theorize did it? Do you believe, John, that it was a...
2: No, but you can't do that to me yet, because I'm going to prove that something's not possible, but to do that, you have to know the parts I'm going to use to prove it with.
3: Fine.
2: Let's go one step further. Does the number 36,524 mean anything to you?
3: Nothing.
2: Nothing. But if we move the decimal point, that becomes three, and that's the periphery of the Great Pyramid, by the way, in inches. That comes out to 365.24. Now, don't feel bad about this, but how many days are there in a year?
3: 365.
2: Exactly?
3: No, I suppose you, are we averaging here with leap years and such?
2: Well, either way. Most people would say 365 and a quarter, which would be 365.25.
3: Okay.
2: You'd say that's pretty close, but not close enough. Because, you see, it wasn't until George Washington's time that we even adopted the Gregorian calendar. And the Gregorian calendar basically says, yep, you'll have a leap year every 4 years to make it come out right, but not exactly. So, to make it come out exactly, we have a leap year every 4 years, except in years ending in double zero, except in years that evenly divisible by 400, in which case we put it back in anyway. Bottom line is, the exact length of the Earth year is 365.24 days, something that the average citizen is not quite aware of, something that we didn't adopt throughout the world until roughly George Washington's time, 200 years ago, yet 4,614 years ago, built into the Great Pyramid is this wonderful little thing called the exact length of the Earth day. We've also heard that the Great Pyramid points perfectly due north. That is not true. It is off by 6 minutes of arc. Now, each degree, you know, 360 degrees in a circle, you could break a circle down into 60 minutes, and it's off by 6 of those minutes.
4: Okay.
2: Turns out that in the International Geophysical Year, Martin Science, in his infinite wisdom, decided to build a perfect monument to the Earth and decided to point it due north. Oh, I'm sorry. I said that the Great Pyramid was off by 6 minutes of arc. That's not true. It's off by 3 minutes of arc. The best that science could do in building that monument was to make one 6 minutes of arc off, twice the era of the Great Pyramid. But since the Great Pyramid was built, there has been a movement of the North Pole. In moving that backwards, as we best we possibly can, 4,600 years, we find that the Great Pyramid pointed to 0.001 minutes of arc when it was first built.
3: A lot better than we could do. John, hold on just one moment. We'll be right back to you. Do you have heart?
5: And I want to ask John. John, we've got about a minute now, and you're leading us down a very careful path, so tease us with what's just ahead a little bit in the past.
2: Well, what I'm going to tease you with is what's directly ahead. So far, we've talked about whoever designed the Great Pyramid knew an awful lot about planet Earth and had technology greater than we presently possess today. However, one could say, could that not have been built by a smart Martian? Perhaps. But so far, all we've looked at is the evidence on the outside of the Great Pyramid. As soon as we come back, we're going to look at... It's off by 6 minutes of arc. That's not true. It's off by 3 minutes of arc. The best that science could do in building that monument was to make one 6 minutes of arc off, twice the era of the Great Pyramid. But since the Great Pyramid was built, there has been a movement of the North Pole. In moving that backwards, as we best we possibly can, 4,600 years, we find that the Great Pyramid pointed to 0.001 minutes of arc when it was first built.
3: A lot better than we could do. John, hold on just one moment. We'll be right back to you. Do you have heart?
5: And I want to ask John. John, we've got about a minute now, and you're leading us down a very careful path, so tease us with what's just ahead a little bit in the past.
2: Well, what I'm going to tease you with is what's directly ahead. So far, we've talked about whoever designed the Great Pyramid knew an awful lot about planet Earth and had technology greater than we presently possess today. However, one could say, could that not have been built by a smart Martian? Perhaps. But so far, all we've looked at is the evidence on the outside of the Great Pyramid. As soon as we come back, we're going to look at...

0: Welcome to Dreamland, a program dedicated to an examination of areas in the human experience not easily nor neatly put in a box. The unexplained, the unusual, the unknown. This is Dreamland.
1: A pretty good trip around the outside of the pyramid, and I think you've proven your case, but I guess you want to prove it a little further by going inside. What's inside?
2: Well, the information inside is very different. The outside shows that it understood planet Earth very well. One item we did not get to mention, many we didn't mention, but one significant item that we should keep track of is that the Great Pyramid has a slope on it, which is peculiar, but allows it not to cast

0: shadow at noon on the vernal equinox, something that will come up importantly later. But when we get inside the pyramid, the whole message changes. And what we'll do this now in Panavision for all your viewers, but basically the Great Pyramid is the only pyramid that didn't have hieroglyphics, did not have a burial chamber, does not have any treasure, does not have any body in it. It basically has two shafts, a downward sloping path called the descending passage, an ascending passage which comes off of that going up at the same angle the other one is going down. It breaks into something called the Grand Gallery, where these passages that are only about 3.5 feet tall suddenly jump up to 28 feet high.
1: Hmm.
0: Off of that Grand Gallery, at the top is something called the King's Chamber, and off the bottom is called the Queen's Chamber. And the Queen's Chamber floor intersects the ascending passage and produces an angle. And we'll get into that angle momentarily. Now, when Sir Isaac Newton went into this, very simple little stuff inside, the ascending, descending passage in the Grand Gallery, and the angle we talked about. When he got inside, though, he recognized that in the whole pyramid, there is only one set of scribe lines. No hieroglyphics, no words. In fact, the Great Pyramid was actually built 500 years before the invention of the spoked wheel.
1: Wow.
0: And before the invention of higher hieroglyphics. But the scribe lines coincide with what he called the year 2141 BC, a time that the original or earlier North Star shone down its very narrow passage. The North Star does not yet shine down that passage. It is due to happen in the future. We probably won't get to talk about it. In any case, from that point, he says, if I measure in what he called sacred Jewish inches and call each inch a year, something rather interesting happens. If he goes forward from those scribe lines up to the face of the Great Pyramid, he comes up to the year 2623 BC, the year that the Great Pyramid was completed. If he goes down the passage, he comes to the point where the ascending and descending passage split. And that happens in the year 1453 BC, which coincides with the exodus of the Israelis from Egypt. As he continues going up the ascending passage, he comes to the year 33 AD, in which case this tiny little passage explodes into this huge room of with a 28-foot high ceiling, coincidentally called the Grand Gallery or the Passage of Light and Knowledge, on the year 33 AD. Most interesting.
1: Yes.
0: What he does then is looks closely at that triangle that we mentioned, the horizontal floor of the Queen's Chamber intersects the ascending passage right at the beginning of that chamber. And again, if we consider this a triangle, the horizontal leg would be equal to the beginning of that great passage opening, if you will. And that coincides not only with the year 33 AD, but the Great Pyramid, measured by laser and other techniques, is the most heavily measured structure on planet Earth, measured to thousands of an inch, comes out to not only a year, but they can actually pick the day. And that comes up to the year 33 AD on April 3rd, coinciding with the crucifixion of one man of Earth that we call Jesus Christ.
1: Right.
0: If we look further at that triangle, we will see that where the corner of the triangle comes together on September 29th, 2 B.C., Christ's birth. You say, well, wait a minute, Christ was born in the year 1. Most people think he was born in the year 0, but there was never a year 0, so it had to have been born in the year 1.
1: Right.
0: But there's a two-year error in our calendar. And in the past, we always used the same references going back, and we used the reigns of kings to determine how long ago things took place. And one king in history ruled twice, second time under a different name, caused a two-year error in our calendar. So indeed, we now know that Christ was probably born in the year 2 B.C. Some will argue 3 B.C. But basically, we know there's an error in our calendar. It's about 2 years. 2 years places it into the B.C. 2. So here we have this Christ triangle, as it's called. The Christ triangle depicts three dates depending upon which leg you measure, either Christ's birthday, his crucifixion, or the other leg comes up at October 14th, 29 AD, the date of his baptism. Interestingly, if we take that Christ angle, keeping the angle very precise, and it is very precise, it's 26 degrees, 28 minutes, 9.63 seconds. Trust me, nothing gets more accurate than those numbers. You place that over a area of on a map of the Middle East, or where the Great Pyramid is, putting that triangle exactly as depicted here over that over the Great Pyramid itself, so that one of the corners of the Great Pyramid, we find that there is a horizontal line running parallel to the equator. The other line goes right through Bethlehem. In fact, if standing on the Great Pyramid, one would see the sun rise, literally, on the longest day of the year, directly over Bethlehem. So what we have is something that is mind-boggling. What we have is a structure using science modern science can understand but can't duplicate, that is putting together a prophetic message of the future, for it was built 4,614 years ago, talking about the greatest natural event, or the greatest event to affect mankind on planet Earth, to be a person born in Bethlehem in the year 2 BC, the way our calendar counts. And that is absolutely mind-boggling. For whoever built this could no longer be just a clever Martian understanding science, technology, and the Earth, but has to be someone who is able to either foresee the future thousands of years in advance, or control the future so importantly that far in advance that we can only call it supernatural. If you combine that with the fact that this is obviously a message of a spiritual leader, you end up with an amazing paradox that it can't be a human, and it really can't be quote-unquote intelligent life forms from another planet.
1: So your conclusion, I think, is what my guess was, that somehow this information, this technology, was imparted by a supernatural force, which you probably would view to be from our Creator. John?
0: Well, scientifically, I can't define God, but I can say that what we're talking about can only be defined as supernatural. And you know what? It goes one step further if we examine the mathematics of it. Remember I kept saying, well, that could be a coincidence?
1: Yes, you were building your case.
0: Yeah, but you know what? It's mathematically impossible. Let me tell you what I mean. If I asked you to draw on a piece of paper a 1-inch diameter circle, you could do that, right?
1: Mm-hmm.
0: If I asked you to draw on a piece of paper a square with a 1-inch leg, you could do that.
1: Yes.
0: If I asked you to design a triangle where two sides of the triangle were 1 inch in length, you could do that.
1: Yes.
0: However, if I asked you to design me a three sided... However, if I asked you to design me a three-sided square where all points were equal distance from the center...
1: Can't do it.
0: That's mutually exclusive. That's three separate things. None of the above can happen simultaneously.
1: Right.
0: Because each one of those is a unique object, and you can't have a round square or a three-legged square.
1: Right.
0: Therefore, it's mutually exclusive. No one in the world has ever looked at this, but look at the mutual ellipse cubic. I can't say that. Look at how exclusive what we're going to be saying is. The Great Pyramid's height is fixed by the average height of mass on Earth.
1: Yes.
0: Pyramid height is fixed.
1: Yes.
0: Its periphery is fixed because it is equal to the length of the year. Right?
1: Yes.
0: Now, if I ask you to design pi into that, you say, wait a minute, I can't do that. Unless it already happened, because you can't change the periphery height ratio if the periphery and the height are fixed. Yet, it comes out to pi. Mutually exclusive. All the greatest scientists in the world, with the entire universe.
1: All right, let me stop you here. John, you are making the case, are you not, that the Great Pyramid is, without knowing its source, prophecy in numbers.
0: Absolutely.
1: All right, if you can mathematically derive the biblical events that you talked about, can you derive any further prophecy, or as yet unrevealed prophecy, from the same numbers?
0: I can't. There is a date further up where the Grand Gallery, you know, ends, and that's the year 1914, start of World War I, first global war, invention, if you will, or the culmination of modern technology from a medical standpoint, aviation standpoint. Technology really started exploding in the beginning of the 20th century. But no, after that, there are those who will argue that the timeline changes to an inch. depth, et cetera, looking at making a closer cosmetic look, look at what's taking place, microscopic look. I don't particularly follow it. Most people making predictions of the future have kind of put the square peg in the round hole in my mind and usually been proven wrong if the date ever got to pass. So no, I do not see directly what it's telling us about our future. It is really, I think, showing some key points, but that the most significant point was that of the birth and crucifixion of a very significant figure in our history, which most would not argue was the most significant event to happen on planet Earth. You could be Jewish or Muslim or whatever. You have to be Christian to say, yeah, belief in Christianity probably affected more the world than anything else.
1: All right, John, I do want to open the telephone lines, so let me do that. Let everybody ask a few questions. You've had a lot to say, and there's a lot to ask. On the toll-free line, you're on the air with John Zajac. Hello.
2: Good evening, Art. Portland, Oregon, KEX.
1: Yes, sir.
2: I have a couple of questions for Mr. Zajac.
1: Yes.
2: In reference to Edgar Cayce, first of all, I referenced Edgar Cayce, the psychic who you failed to mention earlier. What's your opinion of his prediction that the pyramids, ancient Hall of Records, would be located and that its builders were Atlantean colonists? And two, what's your opinion of the effect of the upcoming alignment of the planets in our solar system on the Earth and its precession?
1: All right, thank you.
0: I didn't mention Edgar Cayce only because I was not trying to look at all prophets, but rather three unique ones. There may be some significance to things that Edgar Cayce has done. Some things looked important. I could never put my finger on the precision of it and authenticity of most of it. That's not to say it wasn't authentic. I couldn't. In terms of the upcoming alignment of the planets, we had the most significant one that I'm aware of in 1986 when they were all in a perfectly straight alignment. Usually when we talk about alignments, we're talking within so many degrees,
1: right,
0: either 90 or 20 or something. But in 1986, they were perfectly in a straight line. I don't expect anything more spectacular than it happened in 86, and I'm not sure that anything happened in 86. These things are very far apart and pretty small. However, so were the force changes necessary to knock things out of the Oort belt. So if things were knocked out of the Oort belt in 1986, the question is, how long does it take to fall in towards sun before we see them? And the answer is, I don't really know. They may be moving at 48,000 miles per hour when they get close to the Earth, but they start out moving at, you know, 20 miles an hour. So one doesn't know. One can only speculate.
1: All right. Wild card line, you're on the air with John Zajac. Hello.
3: Good evening, Art.
1: Good evening.
3: Okay, let me turn my radio.
1: Where are you, sir?
3: KVI.
1: That'd be up in the Washington area. Okay.
3: Yeah, up here in the.
1: All right, go right ahead, sir.
3: Listen, your guest here revolves everything around Christ's birth. He fails to acknowledge that Buddha was born in 563 B.C. And Buddhism, the Buddhist missionaries, went over to Mesopotamia and the Tigris and the Euphrates, and they spread the seeds of the concept that there is a higher being.
1: Well, perhaps so, but apparently the mathematics does not surround Buddha. It surrounds Christ. Does that disturb you?
3: Yes, it disturbs me a lot.
1: Well, I guess I guess there's nothing we can offer that man, is there, John, except the math is the math.
0: Yeah, one needs to put one's personal preferences and biases aside when looking at evidence.
1: That is what that sounded like, too. On the wild card line, you're on the air with John Zajac. Hello.
4: Yes, good evening. From Albuquerque. Question. Now, this was on your show, Art, a few weeks ago. There's going to be a discovery of an ancient library within the pyramid. Is that so? Is that in the waiting?
1: John?
0: Oh, you're asking me. I'm sorry, I was referring to an old program of yours.
4: Well,
0: not that I'm aware of. Apparently, from a previous caller, Edgar Cayce, you know, so stated. I have no opinion on the comment.
4: Okay.
1: All right, thank you. On the toll-free line, you're on the air with John Zajac. Hi.
5: Good evening, Art. This is Jim in St. Louis.
1: Hi, Jim.
5: Finally, St. Louis, we get the full 3 hours of the show. We love it. We love it here in St. Louis.
1: Good.
5: Anyway, great show. I had a couple questions for your guest. He mentioned earlier that men provided the horsepower. What actual means do they have to construct this this themselves? And secondly, is he familiar of the this Hall of records that might lie beneath the Sphinx.
1: All right.
0: I really doubt the Hall of Records is beneath the Sphinx. We have here in San Jose a Egyptian museum that talks about a secret passage that goes between the Great Pyramid and the Sphinx. And I asked the curators, why do you speak of something you've never found? They go, well, it must be there because why else would the Sphinx be nearby? And I go, well, that's the most convoluted argument I could possibly imagine. I don't think the Sphinx has anything to do with the Great Pyramid per se, except that its proximity. Also, it did not weather well with time. If you look at the Sphinx, they're always trying to plaster it up and fix it. It's made of soft sandstone, not of the hard limestone that is impervious to the elements as the casing stones of the Great Pyramid were. I don't know anything about a Hall of Records or any great library that would be found. It's not to say it isn't there. It's not to say anything about it except personally I'm unfamiliar with.
1: All right, John, we'll leave that one alone. What about the physical construction? What kind of technology could have accomplished that?
0: Well, that's a mystery. You know, the Japanese research just spent a great effort with something like 2,000 workers trying to make a scale pyramid with much smaller stones. And they set out to prove that they could figure it out by rollers and by slides and by doing other things. And, of course, they could use measurements such as laser beam. And they basically said, complete mystery. Even the Japanese can't do it, was their conclusion.
1: So
0: that was goofing a small one.
1: So the Japanese cannot accomplish it. On the toll-free line, you're on the air with John Zajac. Hello.
6: Art, how you doing? Mike from Albuquerque.
1: Yes.
6: What about the...
1: Turn your radio off, Carl.
6: I wish I could. It's my neighbors.
1: Okay, well, thank you then for the call. And wild card line, you're on the air with John Zajac. Hello.
7: Hi, this is San Diego.
1: Yes.
7: Quick opinion do you have, John, on monuments on Mars, the structures on the moon, and what's your opinion of these mysteries surrounding the Bermuda Triangle?
1: Okay.
0: Well, first, I have seen a picture which has been reportedly taken on the surface of Mars. I've also seen one that looks like Ted Kennedy, they tell me. However, I've gone through all the slides from NASA, and I've never seen them in the originals from NASA. So where these came from, what tabloid, I couldn't answer. I'd need to see more and make sure it's not just delusions and light work and so forth. But nothing. I have seen nothing to make me feel that there's really something there. Now, there may be, but I have seen nothing from NASA, which is my source, to conclude that. In terms of the Bermuda Triangle, there are some areas of the Bermuda Triangle which have just been exaggerated and put out of proportion. Certainly Edgar Cayce thought a great deal about it, thought that Atlantis would one day be home. That's really a discussion for a whole other program. Can't go into it much, except to say that much of what we see reported about the Bermuda Triangle easily explained away without supernatural phenomena.
1: All right. Very quickly, on the toll-free line, you're on the air with John Zajac.
8: Yeah, I was wondering about a couple of things that I heard about. One was that geologists at the Sphinx is at least 9,000 years old, and the other was who said that the blocks of the pyramid are not actually stone blocks at all, but they're concrete blocks.
1: All right, well,
0: here's a point.
1: Yeah, we'll answer those when we come back. Josh, we're at the bottom of the hour. 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
9: John?
0: Your last caller had asked two questions. First was, if we say that the Great Pyramid is the oldest structure on Earth, what about the Sphinx, which is at least twice over 9,000 years old? And the answer to that is, yeah, it's way over 9,000 years old, in fact, because the Sphinx is made out of a natural outcropping of stone, sandstone, and was carved. The Sphinx is carved, not built. Therefore, it's as old as whatever made it, but it wasn't made by mankind either. It's a natural formation that carved. In regard to the Great Pyramid saying that the stones were not carved, but rather a cement that was molded, if you will, I've heard this argument before. And I'm even more impressed because not only was what we call cement not invented, but formed afterwards.
8: Geologists at the Sphinx is at least 9,000 years old, and the other was who said that the blocks of the pyramid are not actually stone blocks at all, but they're concrete blocks.
1: All right, well,
0: here's a point.
1: Yeah, we'll answer those when we come back. Josh, we're at the bottom of the hour. 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
9: John?
0: Your last caller had asked two questions. First was, if we say that the Great Pyramid is the oldest structure on Earth, what about the Sphinx, which is at least twice over 9,000 years old? And the answer to that is, yeah, it's way over 9,000 years old, in fact, because the Sphinx is made out of a natural outcropping of stone, sandstone, and was carved. The

0: carved, not built. Therefore, it's as old as whatever it is, but it wasn't made by mankind either. It's a natural formation that carved. In regard to the Great Pyramid saying that the stones were not carved, but rather a cement that was molded, if you will, I've heard this argument before. I'm even more impressed because not only was what we call cement not cemented, but were formed afterwards.
1: The Ten Commandments or the possibility of refining of the Ark of the Covenant. Pyramid correlate.
2: All right, do you find any math that coincides with those events?
0: I see no nothing that coincides except that the Ark Covenant dimensions are exactly easily divisible by the dimensions of the king's chamber. In other words, the Ark of the Covenant dimensions multiplied by a constant. Also, the only thing that I know with regard to the tenements is that there are three granite looks that they could not carve through and had to carve around to get past the ascending passage, which is believed to have come from the same mount because the very unique red granite that the Ten Commandment tablets were carved in. But you can't absolutely prove that, but it does test against minerals extremely well.
2: All right. On the toll-free line, you're on the air with John Zajac. Hi.
3: Hi. I hope you'll take a skeptical call.
2: Of course. Where are you calling from?
3: I live in Spark.
2: Sparks, Nevada. All right. Go ahead, sir.
3: Well, your statement that modern technology can't reproduce the pyramid is wrong. In fact, I've seen a lot of stories and reports and a record of graduate engineering students actually being the model of the pyramid or a section thereof. It's been repeated more than once. So that statement that modern science can't do that is absolutely wrong. Secondly,
2: okay, where was this done, sir? Just for the record,
3: I seem to remember the story in National Geographic. It was a story about the pyramids, and then there was a small section of reported the technology and how it was built. But I wanted to also bring up something I've seen on computer bulletin board. It was a mathematical proof that Barney the dinosaur was actually Satan, because by breaking down the letters and playing with numbers in a certain way, you came with the number 666. So my complaint is that these mathematical games, when you only use the numbers to define what you want to come out, really don't mean anything.
2: That is an interesting criticism, John, and I was going to ask you about that myself, that in essence, if you play long enough and look at a mathematician to string them together, as you suggest is your specialty, or connecting events, you can set out and finally prove about anything.
0: What, absolutely. If I wanted to find my birth date by finding the 77th tier 2 inches over from the top and, you know, some other stone 2 inches from some other place, I'm sure I could do that. However, one must realize that if you want to contrive things, tell me how. All we looked at is the height of the pyramid, its periphery, period. There's nothing contrived about that. When we got into the pyramid, all we measured was the length of the passages, period. And we used the same unit of measure throughout, from the outside to the inside. So if you want to contrive things, be my guest. But it's really hard to contrive things. I mean, when you talk about Barney and the number 666, well, 666 is easy to come by. Who said it was Ronald Reagan in his house address?
2: Yeah, that's right.
0: 666 is not an exclusive number, and they tried to get there. The trick is going the other way. If you look at something and only measure its height and its periphery and the length of passages all in the same measurement and all these things taking place, that's not being constructed.
2: All right, what about graduate student projects that have created pyramids?
0: Well, the first thing is that if the graduate is trying hard to be published, you wonder what they're going to say. But second of all, I can assure you that no one's ever solved the problem of the Great Pyramid. They could build them up and say, look, we built these stones, and with pulling people, we moved one ton of stone, we had more people, we could pull more, and they could get that conclusion. However, the Japanese demonstrated when you went up in scale, the things that supported this weight no longer worked. Because the Japanese, funded by the Japanese government, attempted to build a scale model of the Great Pyramid. I think it was like a one-quarter scale. It lapsed under its own weight because things we didn't talk about. The Great Pyramid has things like cornerstones that have special anchor mechanisms that we have only on modern bridges, and so with bolts and sockets and so forth, to allow it to have lasted this time. Other pyramids, even Egypt, poor copies of the pyramids, have bulges on them because of its great weight. They literally can't stand. The pyramid is unique, even to Egyptian pyramids, and there has never been anybody of any credible value ever making the claim that they could understand how it was done or if they could replicate it.
2: All right. Hi there. On the toll-free line, you're on the air with John Zajac. Where are you calling from, please?
4: Hello?
2: Hello. Where are you calling from, sir?
4: L.A. Turn the radio down.
2: Turn the radio off.
4: Yes, sir. I sure did.
2: All right. Go ahead.
4: Well, regarding the...

0: Great Pyramid, there's a couple of passages in the Old Testament, I think, regarding that. I could only find one. From what I can gather, it also speaks of Christ, and that's in Isaiah chapter 19, and that's starting with verse 19.
1: Yes, very common passage.
0: Oh, yes. Oh, you're familiar with that?
1: Well, of course.
0: Oh,
1: there's so much that we couldn't get into in this short period.
0: What's your interpretation of it? Do you think that's speaking of the pyramid?
1: It sure sounds exactly like the pyramid. For everyone else's edition, that had bowls and sockets and so forth, to allow it to have lasted this time. Other pyramids, even Egypt, poor copies of the pyramids, have bulges on them because of its great weight. They literally can't stand. The pyramid is unique, even to Egyptian pyramids, and there has never been anybody of any credible value ever making the claim that they could understand how it was done or if they could replicate it.
2: All right. Hi there. On the toll-free line, you're on the air with John Zajac. Where are you calling from, please?
3: Hello?
2: Hello. Where are you calling from, sir?
3: L.A., turn the radio down.
2: Turn the radio off,
3: actually. Yes, sir. I sure did.
2: All right, go ahead.
0: Well, regarding the Great Pyramid, there's a couple of passages in the Old Testament, I think, regarding that. I could only find one. From what I can gather, it also speaks of Christ, and that's in Isaiah chapter 19, and that's starting with verse 19.
1: Yes, very common passage.
0: Oh, yes. Oh, you're familiar with that?
1: Well, of course.
0: There's
1: so much that we couldn't get into in this short period.
0: What's your interpretation of it? Do you think that's speaking of the pyramid?
1: It sure sounds exactly like the pyramid. For everyone else's edition,
4: then... For your guest, I wanted to know if he believed that Christ that would be the Son of God and the Savior of the world, and what his opinion on the Bible was, and if his research, if at all, affected his belief of it.
2: All right. Care to talk about your beliefs at all, John?
1: Well, sure, why not? Because biases can't be removed. Though my book does not try to make a case for it, except to show similarity between science and theology, stating that they need not be diametrically opposed. I do, in fact, accept Jesus Christ as the Son of God, and I think that there's a lot of scientific things that can be proved scientifically within the Bible, though I am not trying to prove the Bible. Rather, that when I do the scientific investigation as a scientist...
0: Regarding the Great Pyramid, there's a couple of passages in the Old Testament, I think, regarding that. I could only find one. From what I can gather, it also speaks of Christ, and that's in Isaiah chapter 19, and that's starting with verse 19.
1: Yes, very common passage.
0: Oh, yes. Oh, you're familiar with that?
1: Well, of course. There's so much that we couldn't get into in this short period.
0: What's your interpretation of it? Do you think that's speaking of the pyramid?
1: It sure sounds exactly like the pyramid. For everyone else's edition,
4: for your guest, I wanted to know if he believed that Christ that would be the Son of God and the Savior of the world, and what his opinion on the Bible was, and if his research, if at all, affected his belief of it.
2: All right. Care to talk about your beliefs at all, John?
1: Well, sure.

0: of God and Savior of the world, and what his opinion on the Bible was, and if his research, if it all, affected his belief of it.
1: All right. Care to talk about your beliefs at all, John?
2: Well, sure, why not? Because biases can't be removed. Though my book does not try to make a case for it except to show similarity between science and theology, stating that they need not be diametrically opposed. I do, in fact, accept Jesus Christ as the Son of God, and I think that there's a lot of scientific things that can be proved scientifically within the Bible, though I am not trying to prove the Bible. Rather, that when I do the scientific investigation, a scientist once says, but haven't I heard some of this before? And just as the other caller said, gee, does the Bible refer to the Great Pyramid? It's interesting to note that it might, but I don't make a big deal about it.
1: I would like to understand, John, how you structured your research. Did you start out trying to find some connection to the dates, the birth of Christ, et cetera, crucifixion, all the rest of that, or were you led to that by the numbers?
2: Actually, what I was doing was research for myself. I wanted to know if it was the air safe to breathe. Should I live in California? Going to fall off into the ocean? Are the banks going to be there? Is the financial system, cute? And I did this research as a research scientist for me. Where do I start a family? Where do I live? Where do I place my investments? What do I eat and what do I breathe? And as I did that, my colleagues would corner me for hours at a time wanting to know what I had found out.
1: Mm-hmm.
2: And that got to be so tiring that I did a video one day, quite by accident, while doing a commercial for Motorola, where they said, John, tell the director what you told me about so-and-so. And we did that, which later got shown in movies, converted or transcribed into the book.
1: Before we're short of John, your book is The Delicate Balance. How do people get it?
2: Well, it's a whopping $10. One could get it, I think, at Walden's bookstores, but you probably have to kick them twice to order it. Oddly enough, most Christian bookstores carry it. They can call my office to order an autographed copy of it.
1: Oh.
2: And they can do that at 408-226-0750. And there will be operators all day tomorrow. There might actually be some just after the broadcast tonight as well.
1: All right. It's area code 408-226-0750.
2: Yes.
1: All right, one more time. Area code 408-226-0750. People love autographed copies.
2: Well, goody.
1: All right, you may be signing quite a bit. On the wild card line, you're on the air with John Zajac. Hi.
3: Hi, Art. I'm listening on KOPE, Rogue River, Oregon.
1: Yes, sir.
3: We're about to run out of time, and your guest is not related to what George Washington and Nostradamus and the Book of Revelation all had in common. I hope he can do that now.
1: All right. John?
2: Well, it could easily be another program, but they all foresaw the future. George Washington and Miguel de Nostradamus saw World War III very vividly and clearly. George Washington also saw the Revolutionary War and its outcome, the Civil War and its outcome, and the only other war besides those two which threatened America, which is World War III. And in World War III, he talks about it being global, the whole world against the United States, where the cities are destroyed by fire before the invading army approaches the shore of America, which can only be what we now describe as atomic warfare, something that is unthinkable during George Washington's time and the technology which existed then. Miguel de Nostradamus saw a pestilence, warfare, great plagues, the comet, for our future and World War III. He was very explicit about World War II, naming the countries involved, the leaders of those countries, how and when they would be taken over, the weapons to be used, from submarines shooting torpedoes, and in World War III, submarines, they could fire fish through the air. We still call torpedoes fish.
1: They hit
2: enemy cities. And of course, John in the Book of Revelation speaks of a time of great heat and drought and pestilence, worldwide earthquake. By the way, we have 6,000% more earthquakes today than we had just 40 years ago. A great one about to happen momentarily in Japan. It's going to devastate the whole Western banking system. And of course, John in the Book of Revelation talks about the Battle of Armageddon. And if that's not a good description of how World War III is culminated, then I don't know what is. So they all had common elements. They all stated it in different words, but they overlap very, very clearly in their predictions for the future.
1: All right. Wild card line, you're on the air with John. Whoops, would have been on the first time caller line, you're on the air with John Stack. Hi.
2: Hi.
1: Well, I guess he's gone. On the toll-free line, you're on the air. Hello.
4: Hello, Carson, California.

0: Chris Carson.
1: I hear it's one of the interesting Bible verses your guest has alluded to, at least from what I've heard, is the one where a star called Wormwood apparently falls in all the fresh water, making all fresh water undrinkable and deadly. And prophecy-type preachers in the radio have equated that star to be some kind of mineral that is actually poisonous to the freshwater system. And I'm curious, is your guest aware of any asteroid or comet that would potentially have some kind of a mineral or a compound in there that could do that kind of damage to all fresh water?
0: All right, Wormwood.
2: No, but I'll tell you one thing real interesting about Wormwood, and I guess it's written in Greek in the original, and Greek in Wormwood comes out Chernobyl. And so, what a coincidence again. Chernobyl is Wormwood. And if you're going to talk about the waters being poisoned, I can't think of a better way to do it through radiation, but I think it's mankind doing it to mankind that will accomplish that particular task.
0: All right. So, fine, you're on there with John.
3: Where are you calling him, please?
4: Anchorage, Alaska.
3: Yes, sir.
4: This is Martin, ufologist, theologian we've talked about the time.
3: Yes, Martin.
4: Couple of questions. I'm curious. I think that it is possible that there could be a combination of extraterrestrial or superior intelligence other than earthly, and not necessarily the supreme being involved here. Is it not possible?
2: Well, only if that extraterrestrial being had a desire to promote religion and at the same time had the ability to control events thousands of years in advance. And then you'd be right. Then my only question is, why is he promoting religion, and why is he telling the whole world that these events will occur, and on these particular times, particularly the most significant one is the birth and crucifixion of Jesus Christ?
4: Well, my real question would be not regarding necessarily religion, but the truth. I mean, that's really, and that's my religion, but religion can make beliefs, many of them false.
2: No, but what I'm saying is that if this Martian, if you want, for want of a better term, not only as to the Earth, but could also control future events on planet Earth with good precision. Why is he doing it with such an obviously religious figure, except to promote religion? And I'm not saying religion's bad, and I'm not saying some religions are not equal to other religions. I'm just saying, obviously, Jesus Christ is a religious figure. Why was the message directed at a religious figure?
4: Yeah, I have a problem with the term religion, in that the most
2: you want
4: religion,
2: to be spiritual. I mean,
4: okay, there you go.
2: I mean,
4: okay, there you go.
2: Okay.
4: Well, then, okay, I don't have a problem with that.
2: Okay.
4: You know,
2: neither do I.
4: Do you believe that, planet Earth is the only place that God created life?
2: No, nothing that I've said here to get.
4: Okay, well, if they just developed life from other places, I mean, said we are not of this world, and he had sheep which were not of this flock, and I would interpret
2: that. That could certainly have been the tribes of the ten tribes of Israel. But
4: that's what's been assumed
2: by the religious leaders. Yeah, but what I'm saying is, even if he created life on other planets, or if life evolved anyway on other planets, my only concern here is that could some other life form, regardless how technologically advanced, be able to predict and control the future so well, and if so, why would it be centered around a spiritual figure?
0: Okay. Wildcard line, you're on the air with John Zajac. Hi.
5: Hi. When we're talking about the asteroids and so forth, how big a piece would it take to hit the Earth with such force that it would sort of like pop and let the hot stuff out from the inside?
2: Well, good point. I'm not sure how much the hot stuff would come out, but surely in sizes that we're talking about, somewhere between 2 and 5 miles in diameter, we would probably move the Earth off its course somewhat. We would probably shake it off its axis. We would probably create a wobble. Aside from the earthquakes and the tidal waves, which would be over 300 feet high and circumvent the globe several times. By the way, 300-foot wave would probably climb 1,000-foot mountains without any difficulty. Aside from all of that, it would certainly cause eruptions worldwide, and certainly a lot of hot stuff coming out from where the impact was. But it would do other things too, like knock it off its axis, push it off its orbit slightly, create dust and debris. It would be, well, at the very beginning of the program was that, something like, a catastrophe. Well, let me tell you, the world recorded history has not only never seen one like this, it can't possibly imagine all the ramifications and destruction of what we call planet Earth and our society due to it.
0: John, we're way short on time. I guess I would like to sort of wrap up by saying we didn't have enough time. Could obviously have used a couple programs more. We will have you back again, possibly on the other syndicated program as well.
2: Well, thank you.
0: Let me give out again the telephone number. where people can order your book. Is that all? Do you have videos as well?
2: Well, when people call, we can talk about it, but there are some audios on different aspects, including the Great Pyramid and some of these other subjects as well.
0: All right. It's area code 408-226-0750, correct?
2: Correct.
0: Okay. John, it has been wonderful having you here.
2: Well, thank you.
0: And we will have you back.
2: Well, super.
0: All right?
2: Thank you, Patrick.
0: Thank you, John. John Zajac, and I'm sorry.
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7: Boat crash at Roswell, widely thought to be the best documented proof of alien existence and visiting of this earth. So we'll be speaking with him. I think you'll find it fascinating. However, first, we're going to go to Linda Howe in Philadelphia and get her weekly update. However, even before that, we're going to welcome a couple of new stations to the network. As we continue to grow, carrying Greenland, WGNS AM radio in Murfreesboro, Tennessee. And that's also Nashville, Murfreesboro and Nashville, Tennessee. And also KOFE AM in St. Marie's, Idaho. KOFE AM in St. Marie's, Idaho. Welcome. Good to have you both on board, and I hope you'll be contributing this evening and making some calls. This program, for the weeks we've been on the air, you'll be, I'm sure, happy to know, now is carried by 75 affiliates nationwide as we continue to grow at an outstanding pace. So, now, to all the way back to Philadelphia, Pennsylvania, and with her weekly report, here is author, investigator, Linda Howe. Linda, good evening.
8: Hi, Art.
7: Hi.
8: Well, reports about several phenomena have crossed my desk this week. One is a news story from Waurika, Oklahoma, about a rancher there who discovered that 1,700 of his cattle disappeared between August 3rd and August 7th.
7: Did you say 1,700?
8: 1,700.
7: Wow.
8: The Jefferson County, Oklahoma Sheriff's Office has put a search out for 850 cows and 850 calves. The first theory was cattle rustling, but Sheriff Don Allen said it would take 25 trucks to haul away that many animals, and that would be obvious to residents in the small farm community of Waurika. I will keep following up on this mystery. The rancher so far does not want to talk, perhaps understandably, because apparently even the bank that holds the note on the animals have gone out and confirmed that the animals are missing. Everyone is puzzled, and of course this poor rancher is facing a major financial crisis.
7: Sure, I'm curious, Linda, of those that you do interview or request interviews with that have had something like this happen, how many generally say, no, I don't want to talk to you, go away?
8: It can be, in some cases, if I thought over the last 14 years, maybe 50-50. As many as 50% of the people that I talk to in interviews say they don't want to do anything publicly.
7: Wow. So then we're missing, no doubt, a lot of very good stories.
8: Yeah, the challenge is to get to the facts and to encourage people to come forth to discuss some of these phenomena, because that may help us all to understand. And I'm beginning to feel from the letters I'm getting from the Dreamland audience that more and more people are beginning to communicate that I think are really very, very credible and solid cases. And in this case, too, animal disappearances have been reported in other regions of the United States and Canada, even England, over the past couple of decades. Earlier this year, in 1994, 200 dogs were reported missing from backyards in northern Georgia, and several hundred cats have disappeared from Falls Church, Virginia, Plano, Texas, parts of California, and Canada just in the past few years. And the intriguing question is, could any of these animals have been lifted up in beams of light as reported in some of the animal mutilation and UFO abduction cases? I don't know how we would prove it, but the question remains, since there have been eyewitnesses to seeing animals lifted up in beams of light.
9: Sure.
8: Now, since last weekend's Dreamland, when I interviewed investigator Gail Stalen about two more mutilations in Angel Fire, New Mexico, east of Taos, there were three more odd animal deaths in northern New Mexico. Last Friday, rancher Max Cordova near Espanola discovered two of his 10-year-old cows dead with tongues cut out deep in the throat, udders removed, and clean, bloodless circles in the rectums cored out. That makes seven such similar cattle mutilations in the Taos, New Mexico area just since May. And in three of those, pathologist Dr. John Altshuler found evidence of high heat at the excision lines, hot enough to cook the hemoglobin. Mr. Cordova also found another cow last Saturday lying in a pasture, shaking from head to hoof, as he put it, and then it died, cause unknown. I contacted a veterinarian who did a necropsy on that animal and collected tissues from the mutilated cows for pathology examination, and I'll report those results when we have them.
9: Good.
8: Reports from England are that the last big formation in Wiltshire near Avebury was a huge spider web laid out in a wheat field. And other images this summer have included scorpions, a beetle, a large eye, galaxy-like formations, and something that people have described as an infinity symbol. English newspapers and television have covered the mysterious formations with less ridicule and less emphasis on the hoax theory this year, and yet in the United States there has been no coverage about the continuing formations at all. And in the next month or so, I hope to report from Dr. Levengood, who has been getting plants from England, to see again if we are finding that same pattern of biochemical and biophysical changes which cannot be hoaxed.
9: Why do you think something that is a story and making headlines there in this area wouldn't be touched by the media here?
8: Because that 1991 tabloid story about Doug and Dave being the answer to the crop circle mystery that was carried by all of our networks and CNN and Time and Newsweek and the New York Times and all of that accepted that those two old men were responsible for the mystery, when it was very clear that since the phenomenon was worldwide, had been reported in up to 20-some countries in 1990 and going into 1991, those two men were not responsible for the entire phenomenon, but the media bought that story. And once the media, quote, mainstream media, has bought the hoax theory, then they don't go back to cover it.
9: Well, isn't it worth asking, Linda, why we have these serious questions, formations, cattle mutilations, all the rest of it, that absolutely cannot be explained, and the media deals with those stories, and then along comes one hoax story, they buy it hook, line, and sinker.
8: Right, and it's like one of the ranchers in Alabama last year that I interviewed for my new documentary said to me, it's denial, Linda. Denial is a coping mechanism for people.
9: It's true.
8: Much easier to deny it than it is to face the fact that some very strange kind of intelligence is interacting with our planet.
9: I guess maybe that does explain it, Linda.
8: And going from the standpoint that we are dealing with hard physical evidence in the crop circles and the animal mutilations and even in the human abduction syndrome, there's also the hard physical science area that was involved with the impact on Jupiter. And last week in Europe, a group of astronomers, physicists, and other scientists met in Holland to discuss the latest updates about the comet collision.
9: Mm-hmm.
8: And one of the lead investigators, Dr. Heidi Hamel, she's an astronomer at MIT who specializes in high-speed satellite imaging and spectroscopy, and in fact, she was the one who was getting all those first images, and she's the one who took happily that big bottle of champagne right into the first television news conference to present it to Dr. Eugene Shoemaker and his wife and others when they had the very first image of that big black circle at the bottom of Jupiter. And I talked with her Friday about what scientists have been learning so far in the wake of the spectacular explosions from the comet impact, because even in that, there have been some mysteries that are yet not solved. And just a moment, I will hook up here and we will hear Dr. Hamill.
9: All right. She may be the one that for a while we called Heidi.
10: We've had some tantalizing hints of interesting things on Jupiter. Some of the way that the material is spreading, particularly in ultraviolet wavelengths, is very interesting. We're seeing spreading in latitude, things migrating across the normal lines of latitude. You know, when you look at Jupiter, you see these bands.
8: Mm-hmm.
10: And, you know, normally the winds blow along the bands. So that's what we think of as the winds. But when we take some of this high altitude material, it looks like it's just drifting across the bands.
8: And that would suggest, what, no atmospheric motion at the upper?
10: Well, it suggests different atmospheric motion at those upper levels. It's not blowing, the winds aren't blowing the same way high up as they are deep down. And we didn't really have any way to measure that before. And now we're starting to think that we can actually see that motion happening, which is one of the things that we
8: pack. Because even in that, there have been some mysteries that are yet not solved. And just a moment, I will hook up here and we will hear Dr. Hamill.
9: All right. She may be the one that for a while we called Heidi.
10: We've had some tantalizing hints of interesting things on Jupiter. Some of the way that the material is spreading, particularly in ultraviolet wavelengths, is very interesting. We're seeing spreading in latitude, things migrating across the normal lines of latitude. You know, when you look at Jupiter, you see these bands.
8: Mm-hmm.
10: And, you know, normally the winds blow along the bands. So that's what we think of as the winds. But when we take some of this high altitude material, it looks like it's just drifting across the bands.
8: And that would suggest, what, no atmospheric motion at the upper?
10: Well, it suggests different atmospheric motion at those upper levels. It's not blowing, the winds aren't blowing the same way high up as they are deep down. And we didn't really have any way to measure that before. And now we're starting to think that we can actually see that motion happening, which is one of the things that when things are fading rapidly, we'll be able to say, yeah, they're going to go away. It's pretty clear they're not forming a new red spot.
8: Mm-hmm.
10: Some people thought, oh, this is how the Great Red Spot was formed. But that doesn't seem to be true. We're not seeing giant new vortices or hurricanes forming at these latitudes. We're really seeing a band of material. So it's just a question of how long it takes that band to fade. It might take a year. Might take two.
8: Mm-hmm. And somebody with like a normal telescope, let's say a 4-inch dynoscope reflector or something like that, can they still see these impact places clearly?
10: Someone with a small telescope who knows what to look for can probably still see them. It's a little bit harder than it was months ago, though, and here's why. A month ago, these features were very localized. They were spots. And it's easy to see a dark spot. But when you then take that spot and you spread it out as it's happening, its contrast drops quite a bit. And so if you don't know where to look, it's not as easy to see the spots. So it's a question of how familiar a person is with Jupiter. If they know where Jupiter normally does not have dark band here, and they see the band, then they know that's from the impact site. But it doesn't have these very obvious big dark splotches like it did a month ago.
8: Mm-hmm. So the most outstanding remaining mystery is, why was the substance black where these impacts were?
10: Yeah, that's one of the questions. Another question that we're all still very curious about is, how deep did these pieces really penetrate before they exploded, right? Well, that's something that was very interesting, because that tells us a lot about the comet. It tells us a lot about Jupiter, and we really don't know the answer to that yet. We think it didn't penetrate down to the water cloud layer, because we

0: didn't see any Jovian water, mm-hmm. just like we saw no comet water.
1: Mm-hmm.
0: At the meeting in Holland, we were talking about the fact that we did not see the bright flashes as these pieces went in,
1: mm-hmm.
0: the meteor phase. Most of what we saw was the fireballs blowing out after the pieces had exploded.
1: Right.
0: And the fact that we didn't see them on the way in suggests to many of us that they went relatively deep, above, below the ammonia cloud decks, which is really the top cloud layer that we see at visible wavelengths.
1: Mm-hmm.
0: But we're not sure about that. And if it did go deep, then it would again be the question, why not see water?
1: Yeah, that's right.
2: So are the mysteries about Jupiter are still not all resolved, and at the end of September there will be another major scientific meeting in Baltimore. There might be more to report then.
3: All right. Well, it would be interesting to know, A, how deep they really did go, and B, Richard Hoagland, who's been on the program, has speculated a number of times that the black spots were carbon, and they seem disinclined to be very interested in talking about the black spots. Have you noticed?
2: Well, he said that they have found some odd elements, like lithium and some other really odd ones, which they're going to have more papers presented in September. But in terms of the identity of the black material, at least according to Heidi, so far, they do not know what it is.
3: Hmm. All right. Well, Linda, gee, a wonderful report, and I was hoping to get some follow-up, and I hope there'll be more on the collisions. I've been fascinated by that.
2: Right. I plan to talk with her and Dr. Shoemaker again after the September meeting in Baltimore.
3: All right. Wonderful. Linda Howe, as always. Oh, wait a minute. Wait a minute. Let's give out your address. I know a lot of people want to communicate to you, so give it out.
2: Yes, I have been very grateful for the increasing number of letters, extraordinary stories from people, and I will continue to try to share some of these in future Dreamlands as we go with those who give me permission. You can write to Linda Howe at Post Office Box 538, in Huntingdon Valley, Pennsylvania, spelled H-U-N-T-I-N-G, D as in dog, O-N, Huntingdon Valley, Pennsylvania, and the zip code is 19006.
3: All right, there you've got it, and we'll give that out again in the program. Linda, as always, thank you.
2: Thank you, Art.
3: Right, Linda Howe, our reporter slash investigator, in Philadelphia and frequently elsewhere. She travels around the world to look at this sort of phenomenon. And we will continue to have her on the program. All right, Dreamland continues in a moment with something a lot of people have been waiting for. A crash at Roswell. We're going to reach out to Cedar Rapids, Iowa, I hope, and find Kevin Randall. Hi, Kevin, are you there?
4: Yes, I am.
3: Excellent. We've only got a couple of minutes before the bottom of the hour break, Kevin, so tell us something quickly about yourself.
4: I think the important things to know is I used to be an Army helicopter pilot. I spent 12 years as an Air Force intelligence officer, and I've been investigating UFOs for about 20 years. So I've got a background that in aviation and investigative work of one nature, and I could bring all that to bear on the investigation that Don Schmidt and I conducted to learn what exactly happened at Roswell in July of 1947.
3: Well, we'll certainly get to that. But if you were in intelligence work and you piloted helicopters, I've really got to ask you about something up front here that has been a big matter of contention with our audience. What are these black helicopters that are flying around? Any idea, Kevin?
4: I actually have no ideas at all. The stories seem to make no logical sense whatsoever. According to FAA regulations and all other regulations, if you have an aircraft, it has got to have a number on it and has got to be flown in accordance with FAA regulations, and these things seem to violate all those regulations. I don't know what's going on.
3: Do you get reports of them? In other words, I'm sure very much like we do here, you are in a circle of people that hears about this kind of stuff. And so do you also get reports of these black helicopters?
4: Oh, absolutely. Absolutely. People from all over. In fact, up in Portland, Oregon, I was working with John Kirby and Don Newman up there. And the first time we ever met with them, they told us a number of stories about black helicopters, and I confess they just make no sense to me at all.
3: Well, all right. I don't know what to do about that or say about that. It's just kind of an ongoing thing, and a lot of people are, to use the street term, kind of freaked out about it, Kevin. And they,
4: oh, absolutely.
3: They feel these things are somehow flying around up there with, even though we don't have reports of harm coming to anybody, somehow people feel they're trying to do harm to them. All right, Kevin, stand by. We'll take a break here at the bottom of the hour. It'll be about 4 minutes, and we'll come back and find out if we can really get the truth about the UFO crash at Roswell, which, again, is considered to be the incident here on Earth with perhaps the best documentation to prove that they really have or are here, have been here or are here. We'll be back.
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6: This is a pre-recorded, previously broadcast program.
3: Dreamland at 35 minutes into the flight, and once again, here is our guest, Kevin Randall, author of The Truth About the Crash, the UFO Crash at Roswell. Kevin?
4: Yes.
3: Good. Welcome back to the program.
4: Thank you.
3: All right, Kevin. Just before we get started with regard to your story, recently Showtime had the movie on, Roswell, which I saw. And I don't want to lead you into any review you don't want to give, but I sure would like to find out from you what you think about that movie.
4: Well, it was based on the first book that Don Schmidt and I did, The UFO Crash at Roswell. So, frankly, we liked it.
3: You liked it?
4: Yes. But we were prejudiced. In fact, both of us are in the film in cameo roles. Don plays a bartender, and in there's a scene in the sheriff's office where there's a newsman way in the back arguing with the deputy, and as they move in and out of the camera, you can see me back there arguing with the deputy.
3: Oh, no kidding. That was you, huh?
4: Yes, that was me.
3: Yes, I do recall. I certainly do recall. Is there anything about the fit or blown up, you know, for the sake of cinematography?
4: They did a very good job of trying to stick pretty much to the story. And, you know, as the director said a number of times, they were making a film. So you have to keep it in context of them making a film. When I first saw the script, I was a little bit bothered by the stuff from Dreamland, Area 51, the animal mutilations, the human abductions. I thought this really has no relevance to the Roswell case. But in the context of the film, with Martin Sheen saying, telling Jesse Marcel in the context of the film, well, then none of it's true. Well, maybe some of it's true.
3: Uh-huh.
4: And in the context of the disinformation put out by the government, I thought it worked very well.
3: What about one thing that struck me in the film was the size of the debris field at Roswell. My gosh, for as far as the eye could see almost, you know, there was debris. Was there that much debris at the original crash site?
4: On the debris field, according to Jesse Marcel, the debris field continued for 3/4 of a mile.
3: Wow.
4: It was 200 to 300 feet wide stretched for 3/4 of a mile. And in fact, the reason the debris field is so large is because I said something to the director. So the next day I found myself walking way out into the desert, dropping debris here and there with a number of other people. And Paul Davids, the executive producer, suggested, well, maybe the director was getting even with you for shooting your mouth off. You shouldn't have told him the debris field wasn't large enough. So.
3: Yes. All right. Let's back up a little bit and have you tell the story of the truth about what occurred at Roswell, as best you've been able to determine it. And how did you determine what the truth was, by the way? Series of interviews, no doubt.
4: Interviews with the eyewitnesses, people who were there. No longer are we relegated to having to deal with this on the basis of my father saw

0: this and told me about it. My husband saw this and told me about it. We're now to the point where this is what I saw. So we have the first-hand witnesses, all of whom are named, or the majority of whom are named in the book.
1: How many witnesses of that caliber were you able to find?
0: We have found about a dozen people now who were on the debris field, on the impact site where the craft and the bodies were found, who have talked to us about some aspect of it. Mm. Unfortunately, a number of them have since passed away, since we had an opportunity to talk to them, but we do have that many. In fact, Don Ecker at UFO Magazine in California just found another first-hand witness who corroborated some of the things that we published in the book. So no longer can people point to us and say, well, the way you ask questions, your agenda had you lead these people into what you wanted to say. Now there's a witness that we had no contact with when he first told the story, who was found by someone else, and now that we've been able to review what he said, he tends to corroborate what the other first-hand witnesses had said it well.
1: Have you spent any introspective time, Kevin, asking yourself that question, did I lead people into this? Did I put ideas in their head, or was I objective?
0: That always runs through your mind, especially when you begin to get to the story as you wanted to hear it. I mean, we wanted to find the first-hand witnesses, the people who see the craft, the bodies, and when we began to find those people, the question was, are they telling us what we want to hear?
1: That's right.
0: Or are they telling us what they actually observed, and how can we corroborate this? And what it turns out is we kept a lot of the information to ourselves before the publication of the book for that very reason. One of the first-hand witnesses we identified was Steve McKinsey in the book. Because he asked us not to use his real name, because he valued his privacy.
1: Mm-hmm.
0: But he led us down a number of roads that we had not gone before. The crash site being, the impact site being much closer to Roswell, not the debris field found by Mac Brazel, but the impact site. The shape of the craft not being a classic flying saucer with a dome on it, but something more heel-shaped, the number of bodies, what they look like. He told us all this stuff, and it varied from the conventional wisdom. And we thought, well, this is wonderful, this is what we want, but is this guy feeding us a line?
1: Sure.
0: But we found corroborative testimony. Lewis Rickett, the NCOIC of the counterintelligence office at Roswell, corroborated the shape of the craft using the same words almost, that it was heel-shaped. That the drive they made from Roswell, he and a man that he identified as Sheridan Cavett, made from the base at Roswell was about 45 minutes to the impact site, not the 2.5 to 3 hours it takes to get out to the debris field. So it's much closer to Roswell.
1: Well, let me understand. The impact site versus the debris field, how much distance between the two?
0: About 40 miles.
1: 40 miles?
0: Based on what we've been able to determine, 35 to 40 miles.
1: All right, well then that means the craft broke up in the air.
0: The problem we have with that is that it looked like an intact craft was found on the impact site. We have a debris field, and the debris, the wide range of debris, you don't have the wide range of debris you'd have if the thing broke up in the air. You have some metallic debris, you have some wires, things like that. But if an airplane broke up in the air, you'd have a lot of other stuff. And you don't have that on the debris field.
1: Well, yeah, but that was a gigantic debris field. And how much of that kind of stuff could any craft lose and still be basically intact to impact anywhere else?
0: Yeah, that's a very good question. And we simply don't have the answer to that question. What we know is we have a debris field, and that was described by a number of people. Mac Brazel telling his son talking about that. We have General Exxon, for example, told us about two distinct sites, the one closer to Roswell, the debris field.
1: Yes.
0: We have a number of witnesses leading us, telling us those things. There are questions we don't have the answers to because we haven't got to the internal workings of this thing.
1: All right, the creatures that they showed in the movie, how did they arrive at how to make those creatures look in the movie?
0: I believe what they did in the movie was they took some of the testimony that came about in from our first book, some of the things we'd said in the work that we were putting together for the second book, The Truth About the UFO Crash at Roswell, especially based on the eyewitness testimony we'd since uncovered, took some of their cues from the abduction phenomenon in the current state of UFO literature, and created a being that sort of fit all the descriptions. But the beings found at Roswell, according to the eyewitnesses that we talked to, were much more human-looking than they were alien looking. They're not the typical grays. Eyes, although larger than human eyes, still had pupils. The heads, although slightly larger than human heads, were just slightly larger than they would be proportioned to the bodies. The bodies were extremely thin. The bones were very fragile, according to that. So some of the things that we had learned from our investigation were incorporated in it, but they also wanted to make the creatures look alien, more alien than it had appeared.
1: Than they probably were. All right, fine. Well, even so, Kevin, assuming that there were beings and they were recovered, we would not do autopsies and then cremate the remains. We would obviously retain for all time, through some method or another, these bodies. So someplace, now, today, those bodies must exist.
0: Yes. The best information we have, and again, this is very speculative, based on just a couple of people, is that they are in Nevada. Not at Greenland, not at Groom Lake or Area 51, but at a special location in the central areas of Nevada in the mountains.
1: Really?
0: As you know, what, 90% of the state of Nevada is government territory.
1: Oh, we well know that.
0: Yeah, and our understanding is that there was a special facility created in central Nevada in the mountains for the preservation of the bodies and a great deal of the debris recovered at Roswell.
1: Gee, I feel honored. In the same state with the bodies, huh? Would that be some? I'm always looking for some way, Kevin, rather than reviewing what occurred all those years ago, fascinating as that is, to approach it today and try and prove it today. I mean, everybody wants to do that. That would be one way.
0: That certainly would be one way. I think one of the other things we need to do is, and I think Don Schmidt and I have done a fairly good job, and to give credit where credit was due is due, I think that Stanton Friedman, I think that Bill Moore have pretty well explored what happened at Roswell back in 1947. What we need to do now is find out what happened at Wright-Patterson Air Force Base in 1947.
1: That's
0: some
1: right.
0: of that work has been done, but there's a great deal more to be done, and learn what was going on in the UFO phenomenon from that point forward, and that may provide us the clues to get to where we want to go today. But we need to take the investigation out of New Mexico and move it into Ohio and other locations.
1: Well, as there were witnesses with regard to what occurred in New Mexico, you would think there would also be witnesses, although probably more carefully warned, from Ohio that you could interview and kind of track what's happened to these bodies and what happened in Ohio.
0: And that's right. Again, General Exon told us that he was at the base when this happened, July of 1947. Later, he became the base commander at Wright-Patterson in the mid-1960s. But he told us that one of the bodies had been taken to Denver because the Army's mortuary service was housed at Lowry Army Airfield at the time.
1: Yes.
0: And that it was experimented on there, obviously with an eye for the best way to preserve it without chemically altering the tissue samples or the blood the way we normally do when you embalm a body. They would want to preserve it as pristine as they possibly could without allowing it to decay. We have been told that one of the bodies went to MacDill, I think, Air Force Base in Florida and it had been preserved there. But you're absolutely correct. We have some witnesses at Wright Field and later Wright-Patterson Air Force Base who provided us with some clues. General Exxon told us some things that when he first told us them they weren't that interesting. He mentioned that there would be groups of men coming in from Washington, D.C. to Wright-Patterson Air Force Base. He was responsible for getting them an airplane, and then they would go out and investigate a UFO sighting and would come back to Wright Field, Wright-Patterson Air Force Base. We thought, well, that's curious, but not overly significant. Now with the discovery of the 4602nd, at that point it would have been the 1127th Air Activities Group, and Project Moondust, that information becomes extremely important because it's clear that the people Exxon was talking about were working with the 1127th Air Activities Group.
1: So nobody knew that group was at Wright-Pat?
0: The group was not at Wright-Pat. They were at Fort Belvoir, Virginia, in the Washington, D.C. area. They came into Wright-Patterson. He provided them with a Wright-Patterson Air Force airplane. He said they would come in civilian clothes on commercial airliners and then go out and investigate the UFOs. So if you had a smart aleck a reporter who tried to trace these guys back. He could trace them back to Wright-Patterson, home of Project Blue Book, and everybody's happy.
1: And that's where it would stop. All right, hold on just a moment, Kevin Randall. We'll be right back to you.
0: Yes.
1: All right, let us do a little of the original stuff and tell everybody, because there may be some out there who don't know, back in 1947, what were the sequence of events, roughly? What happened?
0: What we believe happened, based, again, on eyewitness testimony, on the evening of July 4th, 1947, between 11:17 and 11:27 p.m., an object crashed just north of Roswell, New Mexico. Next day, the military is out there. They've cordoned the area and are picking up the craft and the bodies. Major Edwin Easley, the provost marshal of the 509th Bomb Group, told me it was an extraterrestrial spacecraft. Steve McKenzie told me that the object was heel-shaped, that there were five bodies. Lewis Rickett told me that the object was heel-shaped and that some of the metal was extremely thin, but he couldn't bend it. They couldn't do anything to cut it. They recovered the craft. They recovered the bodies, took them to the Roswell Army Airfield. On the evening of July 5th, morning of July 6th, two airplanes left Roswell carrying the bodies. One went to Andrews Army Airfield, Andrews Air Force Base in Washington, D.C., so top-level people in the government could see the bodies. The other one went to Wright-Patterson, Wright Field at the time. They didn't put all the bodies on one airplane in case one of them crashed. On Sunday, July 6th, now we run back into the conventional wisdom. Mac Brazel finds the field of metallic debris on the morning of the 5th. On the morning of the 6th, he takes it into Roswell, takes some of the debris into Roswell, shows it to the Chavez County Sheriff George Wilcox, who in turn calls the 509th Bomb Group, and Jesse Marcel, and apparently Sharon and W. Cabot, who was the commander of the counterintelligence office, was sent out to the debris field. They spent the day of the 7th out there, collected some of the debris, came back late at night. Marcel showed it to his wife and son, and then went on out to the base. On July 8th, the Army announces, we captured a flying saucer on a ranch in the Roswell region. By 4 or 5 o'clock that afternoon, General Ramey at 8th Air Force Headquarters said, no, they made a mistake. It was merely a weather balloon.
1: Who made that announcement? How high did that go?
0: The
1: original announcement that a UFO crashed.
0: It went all the way to the president. I mean, the president knew.
1: The president knew.
0: There's no question. Edwin Easley, the provost marshal, told me one of the reasons he didn't like talking about this was because he promised the president he wouldn't talk about it. Now, I don't know whether Easley told the president personally, told Truman personally he wouldn't talk about it, or Truman's representative in New Mexico, but it's in essence the same thing. Easley felt that he had promised the president he would not talk about it.
1: Wow.
0: I had at one time, in my discussions with Easley, I told him that I knew General Thomas DuBose. And I said, do you know General DuBose? And he said, yes. And I said, well, I had General DuBose call you and say it was okay to talk, would you feel more comfortable then?
1: Mm-hmm.
0: And he said, no. I didn't realize that what I needed to get was the president to call this guy and tell him it was okay to talk about it. I couldn't find a general officer high-ranking enough.
1: All right. What about the other end of the scale? In the movie Roswell, it showed literally platoon after platoon of regular grunt-type GIs out there picking up debris like so many cigarette butts that you got to pick up around, that I remember picking up around the barracks. And they were doing that, crawling on their hands and knees, and there was a ton of debris. Shouldn't there be a lot of low-ranking people who participated in that debris pickup that you could find and interview?
0: Absolutely. And we've talked to many of them. We've probably talked to 4 dozen people who handled the metallic debris.
1: Wow.
0: That didn't see the craft, did not see the bodies, but handled metallic debris. So, yes, there were a great number of them.
1: Okay, well, that's important. What do they say about the nature of the debris?
0: Robert Smith, for example, who was a sergeant, helped load some of the debris on airplanes, said that he'd seen a foil sample of it, that when you wadded it up into a ball and dropped it on the table, it would unfold itself.
1: Yes, they showed that on the movie.
0: And that's a very easy one to show because, it's something that's so unusual that sticks in the mind. An awful lot of people talked about that one. Bill Brazel, the son of the man who found it, Mac Brazel, played by Dwight Yoakam in the movie, had a piece of that foil that he talked about, and he liked it too because it would unfold itself. Frankie Rowe, whose father was a firefighter in Roswell, when a state trooper brought a piece of debris by the firehouse, saw that kind of debris. Sally Taddellini, who was a neighbor of the Brazels, saw the piece of debris that Bill Brazel brought by, and she was impressed with it. She just spent all day ironing and thought it'd be wonderful to have fabric that wouldn't wrinkle. So, I mean, there's a large number of people, from civilians to low-ranking military people, who saw the metallic debris and talked about what it was. When you get to the craft and the bodies, clearly that was much more important, and that was limited to a smaller number of people. But there was a large number of people who saw the metallic debris, and the description we have from some of the people is that they lined them up across that debris field, shoulder to shoulder, as you saw in the movie, picking up the metallic debris, first sweeping it at double arm intervals, then at shoulder to shoulder, and then finally on their hands and knees to make sure they picked up all the debris.
1: Wow. In the movie, Major Marcells had more than just one of the pieces of foil. He had a piece of debris, with some writing on it that looked like some sort of Egyptian hieroglyphics or something. It was hard to discern, but that's kind of what it looked like. Is that an accurate portrayal of what he had?
0: I think more accurate portrayal of what he had, according to his son Jesse Jr., who was on the set with us, as a matter of fact.
1: No kidding.
0: After the movie Roswell, there was a short little thing they showed, and you see Jesse Jr. sitting in a chair out in the desert talking about that. Well, that was on the scene where they were filming the film. But according to him, the symbology was more of geometric shapes, squares and circles and triangles and things like that. But he described it as being hieroglyphic-like. I think Mac Brazel told people that it was like Chinese writing, the Chinese symbol writing, of course.
1: All right, so, still just as strange. Kevin, I've got to ask you to hold on for a sec. We're
0: surely
1: at the top of the hour. We're going to do a little bit of news here at the top of the hour, and we'll be back. Radio is a wonderful land to be in. We have enough time to explore an issue the way it should be. Kevin Randall is my guest, and we're talking about the truth about the UFO crash at Roswell.

0: apologize. Network-wide, we understand there was an interruption that lasted for some period of time, some miss all over the network. And it is, of course, the government not wanting you to hear what it is we have to say. No, just kidding. What it actually is severe thunderstorms in Vernon Valley, New Jersey, which is where the master C-band uplink is, satellite uplink. And so I guess they're back there battling lightning bolts and trying to keep everything together. So if there is any interruption, again, that's the reason for it. Vernon Valley, New Jersey is being presently inundated with rain and severe thunderstorms. In a moment, Kevin Randall, once again. Do you have...
1: Kevin Randall, Kevin, are you there?
2: Yes, I am.
0: Good. Let's see. I guess everybody missed just a tiny bit of the show because of the thunderstorms back in New Jersey, Kevin.
2: My personal opinion, it was Psy-Cop doing it.
0: I do sometimes wonder, I admit, Kevin, whether there is tampering about with this kind of program. When you're dealing with the kind of information you're dealing with, but who knows? At any rate, Kevin, if you would review for everybody just a little bit, I believe that it occurred just prior to the hour, which would mean while you were detailing some of the events at Roswell, it went off, of course.
2: Of course, naturally.
0: Mm-hmm.
2: As I say, the best evidence we have in its eyewitness testimony is that the crash took place between 11:17 and 11:27 p.m. on July 4th. July 5th, the military moves in, cordons off the area, recovers a craft, recovers five alien bodies. The same day, Mac Brazel finds his debris field. Sunday, July 6th, Mac Brazel comes in, alerts the Chavez County Sheriff, who in turn calls the Roswell Army Airfield, Major Jesse A. Marcel, and apparently Captain Sheridan Cabot, who was in charge of the counterintelligence office, accompanied Brazel back out to the debris field. They spend the July 7th there, Monday, July 7th there. Brazel leaves them on the field. Marcel eventually sends Cabot back to the base. He stays there until dusk, drives home, shows some of the debris, the metallic debris, to his wife and his son, and then takes it on into the base. On July 8th, the military announces they have a flying saucer. Roswell Army Airfield captures flying saucer and ranch in Roswell region. 3 or 4 hours later, General Roger Ramey, commander of the 8th Air Force, announced, no, it's nothing more than a common radar target. The officers and men at Roswell overreacted to the historical times that they were in and misidentified this fairly common weather balloon as a flying disc. And that pretty well shot down the story. Until Marcel surfaces in 1970, talking to friends and, in fact, a woman who did a college thesis on it about having captured a flying saucer. And then, of course, from that point, UFO researchers became involved with Bill Moore's book coming out, I believe, in 1980, detailing part of the Roswell case.
0: Huh. And so how do you feel about it now? You've done all of these, I presume now, it's years of investigation. What do you personally believe, Kevin?
2: There is no doubt in my mind that what was recovered was an alien spacecraft. I base that on the eyewitness testimony given to me by Major Edwin Easley, for example. He was a provost marshal of 509th Bomb Group, told me it was extraterrestrial, also told the president that he wouldn't talk about it. It was something so important the president had to become involved in it. Jim Ragsdale, who was a civilian living in the area, happened to be camping out in that area the night the thing crashed, was there the next day as the military came in and cordoned off the area. He saw the military coming, so he got out. But he saw the craft and he saw the bodies. He thought they were dummies. He didn't think they were real people because they were too small. We talked to W. Curry Holden, Dr. Holden, who was the chairman of the Department of History and Anthropology at Texas Tech University. Holden told me personally he was there, he'd seen it all, he'd seen the craft, he'd seen the bodies just north of Roswell. So we have a wide range of testimony from very credible people, including men who have PhDs, to military officers, to civilians, who saw something, and we've been able to talk to them and learn what they saw.
0: Well, that's remarkable. Just remarkable. Kevin, I would like to expose you to the audience, open the telephone lines, let them ask you questions. Let me ask you this. Does your experience now with UFOs range beyond Roswell?
2: Oh, absolutely. For the last 5 years, you mentioned how long we've been doing this. Don Schmidt and I have been conducting this investigation almost exclusively for 5 years.
0: Mm-hmm.
2: But prior to that, I spent a lot of time researching UFOs. I did a book called The UFO Casebook, which details the history of the UFO phenomenon from Kenneth Arnold signing up to 1988 when the book was had to be submitted. I've done some work on abductions, and I, in fact, may have done work on the first abduction case where the family suggested the aliens had come into the house, and that was the Pat Roach abduction from Utah in 1973.
0: All right, very good. Well, let us go to the telephones. Let's talk to a few people out there. And so if you have questions about the UFO field in general, now is the time, folks. Jump on the lines on the toll-free line. You're on the air with Kevin Randall. Good evening.
1: Yes, I'm David from Palm Desert.
0: Hi, David.
1: I was just curious. I missed the Roswell show. I just wondered if it was going to be out on a video cassette or rebroadcast.
0: Well, that's a good question. Kevin, it was done for Showtime, correct?
2: And yes, it was. And, in fact, they just showed it for the last time last night or this morning at 12:35.
0: Oh, boy.
2: But it will come up again, as I understand it, in December on the Showtime Network. There are plans for it to be marketed on video cassette, and there's a possibility it may be shown theatrically in this country. They're discussing that now because the response was so positive to the film.
0: All right, but I assume because it was Showtime, there will not be a video cassette automatically available. Is that right?
2: No, there are plans to market it as a video cassette.
0: But it's not out there yet.
2: Absolutely correct.
0: All right, fine. On the first-time caller line, you're on the air with Kevin Randall. Hi.
3: Hello, Mr. Randall.
2: Yes.
3: Yeah, I read your book about 3 months ago. I thought it was an outstanding book.
2: Thank you.
3: And I was wondering if you've seen the video by Norio Hayakawa. It's called The Grand Deception, UFOs, Area 51 in the U.S. government.
2: I'm familiar with the video. I haven't seen it yet.
3: Okay. This was made in late 91. And according to him, in the fall of 95, there's going to be a fake encounter with the aliens in our government, trying to prove that the aliens are dangerous and are going to attack us, and that this is going to be is kind of a hoax to promote this one world government. Have you heard any theories on that?
0: All right, thank you.
2: Well, I think that we have to take a look at the whole phenomenon. It's going to be very hard for anybody to fake a sighting for very long. There's so many people out there with knowledge of the field that if they try to fake something, that it's going to be pretty clear pretty quickly what's going on, and there'll be some discussions about it. I don't see what benefit our government or anybody's government would derive from that, and we can always fall back and say, well, these things have been around for 47 years, and they have not overtly attacked us up to this point. So, there's a body of evidence to suggest that we don't need to worry about that.
0: All right. Now, Representative Schiff in New Mexico is doing an investigation. And I wonder where you think that's headed and what we might be able to pry loose with that, Kevin.
2: Well, from what Representative Schiff says, he's not looking into Roswell specifically, but looking into the government procedures, which is what the GAO would necessarily do. And I know that a number of people have been in communication with the GAO, supplying them with information and data and suggesting where they should look. What I'm hoping is we will find some kind of documentation that will lead us in the right direction, and the GAO certainly has the powers to get to that documentation. We've tried to suggest places for them to look, and I know others have done the same thing. So with their clout, there may be something coming down that would suggest something extremely unusual happened at Roswell.
0: All right, very good. Back to the phones. First-time caller line, you're on the air with Kevin Randall. Hi. Hello there. No, you're not on the air. Let's go to another line. Toll-free line?
2: Be pretty clear pretty quickly what's going on, and there'll be some discussions about it. I don't see what benefit our government or anybody's government would derive from that, and we can always fall back and say, well, these things have been around for 47 years, and they have not overtly attacked us up to this point. So, there's a body of evidence to suggest that we don't need to worry about that.
0: All right. Now, Representative Schiff in New Mexico is doing an investigation. And I wonder where you think that's headed and what we might be able to pry loose with that, Kevin.
2: Well, from what Representative Schiff says, he's not looking into Roswell specifically, but looking into the government procedures, which is what the GAO would necessarily do. And I know that a number of people have been in communication with the GAO, supplying them with information and data and suggesting where they should look. What I'm hoping is we will find some kind of documentation that will lead us

0: generally do. And I know that a number of people have been in communication with the GAO, supplying them with information and data and suggesting where they should look. What I'm hoping is we will find some kind of documentation that will lead us in the right direction, and the GAO certainly has the powers to get toward to that documentation. We've tried to suggest places for them to look, and I know others have done the same thing. So with their clout, there may be something coming down that would suggest something extremely unusual happened at Roswell.
1: All right, very good. Back to the phones. First time caller line, you're on the air with Kevin Randall. Hi. Hello there. No, you're not on the air. Let's go to another line. Toll-free line, you're on the air with Kevin Randall. Good evening.
2: Hi, this is Greg from Phoenix, Arizona, KFYI.
1: Yes, Greg.
2: Yeah, I was wondering if Kevin Randall might want to detail the differences between he and Stan Friedman on the details of the Roswell incident.
1: I think
0: the major difference between Stan Friedman's theories and ours is Friedman subscribes to the idea there was a second craft and bodies found over on the plains of San Augustine. And we find the evidence suggesting that to be fairly weak. It's based almost exclusively on the testimony of, and not even the testimony, but the story told by Barney Barnett to friends. And we have not had an opportunity to interview Barnett. In fact, nobody did. He died before the story came out, so we must rely on secondhand testimony there. There has been no firsthand corroboration for an event on the plains. The one fellow who talked about firsthand corroboration, Gerald Anderson, finally admitted that he lied about part of the story and actually created some documents to tend to corroborate his lying about this thing. So I think that's the major area where we differ, and I think we also differ on the MJ-12 document. We believe that the document itself is a hoax, and I think believe that Mr. Friedman believes that the document is authentic. So those are the major differences. We all agree that there was a crash of an alien craft. We agree there was a crash near Roswell, New Mexico, and we agree that bodies were recovered.
1: All right, good enough. Back to the lines. On the toll-free line, you're on the air with Kevin Randall. Good evening. Hello.
3: Hi, yes.
1: Yes, ma'am. Turn your radio off, please.
3: Turn your radio off.
1: Off.
3: Yeah, hi, yes. I had a question for Kevin Randall.
1: Sure. Where are you calling from?
3: This is Allison from KVI Country.
1: Okay, Allison.
3: I was wondering if there were a sex. Did they have any type of sex, or how many were there that they found, or anything like that? And if I could, from Art, sometime tonight, get his BBS. How to get on his BBS?
1: All right. Thank you. Anything with regard to the gender of the beings?
0: There were five of them, and we have absolutely nothing on the gender. Glenn Dennis, the Roswell mortician, had gotten some information from a nurse that he knew assigned at the Roswell base, and she participated in some of the preliminary autopsy work done at the base, and she said she knew, she noticed nothing, no overt sexual characteristics, if you will. She said that it's possible that the doctors who had done some of the work may have been able to distinguish between male and female, but she did not know. So the answer is we have no detailed knowledge on that.
1: The answer is you have no answer right now.
0: Exactly.
1: All right, very good. Back to the telephone lines. Toll-free line, you're on the air with Kevin Randall. Good evening. Hello there. No, I guess not. On the wild card line, you're on the air with Kevin Randall. Good evening.
4: Hi, Art. This is Doug calling from Phoenix.
1: Hi, Doug.
4: I just wanted to ask, are you going to face any repercussions by talking about this?
0: Am I?
4: Yeah.
0: No, I think that our theory has always been that the people who, for example, were involved in the recovery and were sworn to secrecy or whatever, when they talk, they're suddenly protected because if the government moves against them, it's a tacit admission that what they were saying was true.
4: Uh-huh.
0: You can't prosecute somebody for inventing a tale of a flying saucer if there's nothing to it.
4: I see.
0: And I think it's sort of the same thing with Don Schmidt and me. We are now very visible on that, and if there was any kind of a move against us to suppress the information, then that would be a tacit admission that we were going down the right path. Their best move at the moment is just to leave us alone. There was a movie out a number of years ago where the reporter discovered a real live vampire, and he told the vampire, "I'm going to tell the world you exist." And the vampire said to him, "Go ahead, nobody will believe you anyway." And I think that's kind of where we are in the UFO phenomenon. The government's attitude is, "Well, go ahead, nobody will believe you anyway."
4: But eventually we will.
0: Eventually we will convince people, because what's happening now, and it's kind of

0: What I predicted in the UFO casebook is we've moved into the libraries and the archives, and we're beginning to find the documentation to support what we've said. For example, we've always maintained there was a secret UFO investigation, not part of Project Blue Book. We can now prove that. In fact, Air Force Regulation 200-2, as published in August of 1953, says if you read that as an intelligence officer and you become involved in a UFO sighting in some fashion, a flight crew reports it to you, whatever, your obligation is to report it to 4602nd Air Intelligence Service Squadron at Fort Belvoir, Virginia. You don't send it to Project Blue Book at Wright-Patterson Air Force Base. And so what this does is demonstrate that there was another investigation going on. There apparently was coordination between Blue Book and this other investigation. But clearly, the important cases were going somewhere else. We can now demonstrate that. Project Moonduct, which we can now demonstrate was a real government project, was involved in UFOs. It was also involved in the retrieval of returning space debris of Soviet origin or something of that nature. Clearly, it had another more mundane mission.
1: Can you tell us what that was, what that project was? Moondust, you keep talking about it. What did they do?
0: Moondust was designed, according to the documentation, in 1953 to debrief of captured flight crews. It evolved into a project that was whose one mission was to recover space debris of foreign origin or unknown origin, which clearly could mean extraterrestrial. It's UFOs are mentioned in some of the Moondust documents. So we have and Moondust was run by the, get this, 4602nd Air Intelligence Service Squadron. Later, the 1127th Air Activities Group. I mean, it's the same unit, but Moondust is involved in that. Moondust, that organization is also involved in UFO investigation. So Moondust clearly had a mission that revolved around UFOs. Now, we know that when Senator Jeff Bingaman from New Mexico queried the Air Force about Moondust, the Air Force wrote back and said, there was never such a project. Never existed. When we presented the documentation, actually Clifford Stone from Roswell gave the documentation to Bingaman, who sent it to the Air Force. The Air Force wrote back, said, we'd like to amend our last statement. There was a Project Moondust, but we never used it. We can now prove that Moondust went out a number of times.
1: So what
0: I'm saying is we now have the documentation on our side. It's no longer we ufologists running around saying these crazy things about secret government projects and all this. We now have the documentation to prove it. And we have the lies told by the government documented as well.
1: What do you think movies like Roswell and books like your book will eventually produce?
0: Well, what we're hoping is the movie, because they followed as closely as they possibly could, keeping in mind it is a movie, the situation, it opens that door to a lot of people who'd never heard of Roswell. What is Roswell? Well, the movie tells you pretty much what it is. It doesn't tell you how detailed the information is. Our book, because we were very careful in listing the sources, footnoting everything, giving a bibliography that has more than 200 items in it.
1: Right.
0: The list of organizations that participated in the investigation, provided us with information, all that information is detailed in the book, so that when someone comes into this new, they realize the level of investigation. It's not Don Schmidt and Kevin Randall, sensationalists, decided that they were going to blow Roswell up into something.
2: You are listening to North America.
0: To make money, but they had actually done a lot of research into it and come to these startling conclusions, if you will. So what we have to do is convince the media and convince the public this is an area of legitimacy. It's not the area of crackpots and drunks and that sort of thing. And I did a radio program just last week, and someone called in with his UFO sighting, and the host said, well, what were you drinking? And I thought, well, that's interesting, because here we have the same problem we've always had. If you see a flying saucer, you must be drinking something.
1: Yeah, that's right.
0: Or you must be crazy. It's not that, well, gee, maybe you saw something extremely unusual in the sky and you're a sober citizen. But the immediate assumption is, what were you drinking? And I think what we've got to do is we've got to remove that. We've got to prove to people something happened at Roswell, which we can do. We have the New York Times, for crying out loud, mentioned the Roswell case on the front page of the July 9th, 1947 edition. So we can prove something happened there, something crashed. We can prove there was a cover-up based on the testimony of many of the participants. General Thomas DuBose told us that the balloon was a cover story for General Ramey to get the reporter's office back. But he was not to discuss it with Ramey. It was a cover-up. prove that. Now, I believe, based on all the people we've talked to and the testimony we've taken, that we can get to the extraterrestrial answer. I mean, Edwin Easley told me it was extraterrestrial.
1: That it would be so. I hope so, Kevin. Hold on. We're at the bottom of the hour. We'll be right back. You're listening to Dreamland on a Sunday evening. This is Kevin Randall. He's talking about the truth about the UFO crash at Roswell.
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1: It's widely thought to be the best documented occurrence here on Earth. That is to say, whatever it was that crashed at Roswell, New Mexico. That's what my guest is talking about this evening. His name is Kevin Randall, and he'll be back with more of it in just a moment.
5: It's Randall, Kevin?
0: Yeah.
1: Okay, good. Tell everybody, Kevin, how they can get your book.
0: Well, it's in the bookstores, of course. 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
1: Mm-hmm.
0: But it's also available through 1-800-462-6420. 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
1: Give us that number one more time, please.
0: 1-800-462-6420, and they can order it through that number as well.
1: How much is it?
0: It's $19.95, and I think there's $2 shipping and handling for ordering it that way. If you go to the bookstore, you might be able to con them out of a 10% discount or something like that, but it's $19.95.
1: All right, very good. Back to the telephones now. Kevin Randall, the author of The Truth About the UFO Crash at Roswell. On the wildcard line, you're on the air. Hello. Hello there.
6: Yes, this is Steve from Washington.
1: Hello, Steve.
6: Yeah, I got two questions for you. One for your guest is, why isn't there a possibility that that was a smaller craft that it collided with the cause that size? Big debris field. And number two is on your alien photo. Have you passed it off to a marine biologist? Because I believe what that photo you have is of a devilfish or a skate. It's called a devilfish or a skate.
1: Well, look, the photo is soon going to be available to everybody, marine biologists, you, everybody else. So until you see it, it's kind of a hard call, isn't it?
6: Well, you described it, and what you described, I just saw it at a seashell store up here.
1: Okay. Very good. Well, then when we get the photo out, you can so declare it, sir.
6: Yeah, okay.
1: All right?
6: All right, thank you.
1: All right, thank you. Kevin, any comments?
0: If you go to the bookstore, you might be able to con them out of a 10% discount or something like that, but it's $19.95.
1: All right, very good. Back to the telephones now. Kevin Randall, the author of The Truth About the UFO Crash at Roswell. On the wildcard line, you're on the air. Hello. Hello there.
6: Yes, this is Steve from Washington.
1: Hello, Steve.
6: Yeah, I got two questions for you. One for your guest is, why isn't there a possibility that that was a smaller craft that it collided with the cause that size? Big debris field. And number two is on your alien photo. Have you passed it off to a marine biologist? Because I believe that photo you have is of a devilfish or a skate. It's called a devilfish or a skate.
1: Well, look, the photo is soon going to be available to everybody, marine biologists, you, everybody else. So until you see it, it's kind of a hard call, isn't it?
6: Well, you described it, and what you described, I just saw it at a seashell store up here.
1: Okay. Very good. Well, then when we get the photo out, you can so declare it, sir.
6: Yeah, okay.
1: All right?
6: All right, thank you.
1: All right, thank you. Kevin, any comments?
0: A small piece that it's stuck in a pocket. And we've tried to trace that guy down and had no luck finding him. There is metallic debris available.

0: came from the Ubatuba sighting from September of 1957, and that is currently held in California. And a lot of work has been done on that. The Center for UFO Studies, for example, in their latest, I think it's the latest issue of the Journal of UFO Studies, details the work done on the Ubatuba sample over the last couple of decades, and the conclusions are drawn in very scientific terms about all the various testing done on it, and that the conclusions drawn, for example, by the Condon Committee, that they showed that the metal samples were not completely pure, just do not make sense in good scientific terms. So it's something that people ought to take a look at. So there is some metallic debris held in private hands that has been tested and suggests that it was something not available on Earth. And then, of course, there's all sorts of other types of physical evidence, landing trace cases where the craft interact with the environment, photo cases, radar cases, where there's some kind of indirect evidence provided.
1: All right, Kevin. Back to the telephones now. On the toll-free line, you're on the air with Kevin Randall. Hi.
2: Hi. When you were up the air, he was talking about the crash site and then the debris field being 40 miles away. That was the part that was blacked out when he had the thunderstorm. I was wondering if you could have him explain that further.
1: All right, fine. Kevin, you want to roll back over that one more time?
0: Best evidence we have, again, eyewitness testimony, there's an impact site close to Roswell, 30 miles away from the front gate, just off Highway 285 north out of Roswell. The debris field is much closer to the Corona area, the area that Mac Brazel found. The debris field is approximately 3/4 of a mile long and maybe 200 to 300 feet wide, filled with metallic debris. Now, on the debris field, we don't have the range of debris you'd expect if a craft had come apart, if an airplane had come apart. You'd have a wide range of debris, but there only seems to be three or four different items that were found there. The wires, the fibers that were described by Bill Brazel as monofilament fishing line, but apparently were fiber optics. Some lightweight metal that had the density of balsa wood, and this lead foil or aluminum foil type stuff that when you wadded it up, it would unfold itself. On the impact site, we've got a craft that is heel-shaped, about 25 feet long, maybe 15 to 20 feet wide, and five alien bodies. Yes.
1: All right. On the toll-free line, you're on the air with Kevin Randall. Good evening.
3: Yes, hello.
1: Hello, sir.
3: I'd like to ask Mr. Randall, what is the reluctance of the government about releasing information that we're not alone in this world? I mean, obviously, something like that would have an impact on the way all governments of the Earth, you know, do their business.
1: Sure. Where are you calling from?
3: I'm calling from Bakersfield, California.
1: Bakersfield. All right, KNZR. Kevin, what about it? What about this reluctance? What do you attribute it to? Would it be the social disruption that would be caused?
0: I think that's part of it. I think part of it is the natural inertia of the government to declassify anything that has been classified. I think part of it is studies done by the government that suggest that if we announced that there were alien civilizations, there would be some sort of a reaction by the people. I know that the Brookings Institution did a study in 1962 where they interviewed representatives of various disciplines such as anthropologists, economists, theologians. What would happen if there was a confrontation between people of Earth and an alien race?
1: Right.
0: Not necessarily face-to-face, but through radio astronomy, and they determined it would be disastrous for our society. We believe that the reason it was originally classified was they didn't know what they were dealing with. There's a line in the Roswell movie that I absolutely love where they're sitting around talking about this, and one of the generals said, well, the people would think that we're not in control of the skies, and the Secretary of Defense says, and they'd be right. And so that may be part of it as well. But we also understand that when they were attempting to hide things, the government, the military, the government representatives went in and threatened people. Frankie Rowe, who was 12 at the time, was told that if she ever talked about what she'd seen, she'd be taken out in the desert and she wouldn't come home. Glenn Dennis, the Roswell mortician, was told they would be picking his bones out of the sand. The Chavez County Sheriff was told that not only would he be killed, but the entire family would be eliminated. So there was a large number of civil rights violations that were involved in this as well. And I just read a couple of interesting things that Kent Jeffries sent to me that dealt with the hiding of the fact that there may have been living American POWs left behind in Vietnam and Laos when the war ended in the early 70s.

0: And that was one of the questions that came up. Why do they continue to hide this stuff? And Hodding Carter III, in an article that he did, said it makes no sense to continue to classify stuff when the Soviet Union has collapsed, that the Cold War has ended, and yet we continue to classify stuff and hold things that classified that clearly have no relevance in the world today.
1: Why do you think we're doing that? Do you think it's just this
0: Nobody makes a decision. Nobody wants to decide this should be released and this shouldn't be released. We found evidence of a first aid manual that talked about mouth-to-mouth resuscitation that had been classified during the Second World War still being classified. For God's sakes, we're so far beyond mouth-to-mouth resuscitation, it's unbelievable, yet that stuff is still held in classified. And it's costing us billions of dollars a year to hold this stuff in at the levels of classification they're held at when they have absolutely no relevance. And so if they're doing that with things that have no relevance, what about the stuff that could have an impact on our civilization and our society, like an announcement that there are that we have been visited by beings from another planet?
1: Absolutely right. All right. On the toll-free line, you're on the air with Kevin Randall. Good evening.
2: Good evening. This is Mark from Cogo in San Diego.
1: Hi, Mark.
2: I wanted to ask Kevin if he found any evidence of what Richard Hoagland would say is hyperdimensionality and any sort of double-inscribed tetrahedrons and if there could be any connection with the structures on the moon.
1: All right, thank you. Are you familiar with the research of Richard Hoagland?
0: Uh-huh. Absolutely. There is, again, there we have found absolutely no connections between Roswell and the structures on the moon or the face on Mars, which doesn't mean there aren't any. We haven't found them, and that's not an area that we've really gone into because it's very hard to draw those conclusions without some kind of additional information provided by what was found at Roswell. My belief is that there's a 95% probability that what was found at Roswell was extraterrestrial. There's probably a 4% chance that it was an interdimensional type of craft. It's still extraterrestrial, if you will, but not the classic nuts and bolts explanation we would think. And then there's probably about a 1% chance that it's time travelers from the Earth's future. So clearly we're dealing with something extremely unusual that has no basis in our society.
1: Oh, yes.
0: But comes from outside. But I think the most logical explanation based on the evidence that we have is it's extraterrestrial, meaning interstellar, as opposed to interdimensional or something else.
1: All right, very good. Let's keep moving. There are a lot of people talking about this interdimensional business now, and it seems, frankly, as likely as it does that they, you know, come from someplace else, to me. On the wild card line, you're on the air with Kevin Randall. Hi.
3: Oh, yeah. Hi. I'm calling from KOPE Land.
1: Yes, up
3: North
1: in
3: California.
1: Yes, sir.
3: Okay, now this thing that happened in Albuquerque last night at the convention center, there's supposed to be, was advertised as an intergalactic reception, kind of sort of like, perhaps like, if enough of us Earthlings would call forth them to come in. Now, this took place yesterday.
1: Now, are you aware of this, Kevin?
0: Yes, I was.
1: All right, what is the story?
0: Well, it was just a gathering that they had in Albuquerque, and there was an we thought we were going to have an opportunity to actually be there, and it just didn't work out for us, given everything else that was going on this week that we had to do. But we were aware that there was that organization meeting going on in Albuquerque.
1: Well, do you know what were they formed for? What did they do?
0: That I don't know.
1: Huh. Odd. All right, very good. Let's keep moving here. On the wild card line, you're on the air with Kevin Randall. Hello.
4: Radio Free America.
1: Hello.
4: I've got two questions, Art. One would be what the witnesses described as the aliens to have looked like. And the other is on the 48 hours piece that was talking about Roswell. The witness said that she had seen the form of the metal. It poured out like a liquid. My question is, how would something that is made of that molecular structure break up if it could form itself into a liquid? And I'll listen to your answer. Thank you.
1: All right. Very good.
0: The 40 hours, well, she said that it unfolded itself with a fluid motion, like water flowing. That's her description of how it unfolded itself, and I don't think there was a suggestion that the metal actually turned into any kind of liquid.
1: Right.
0: It was merely her perception of how it reformed itself. And what was the other question?
1: No, I'm sorry. He's gone now.
0: And you don't remember either.
1: No.
0: I usually do better than that. I lost the first part listening to the second part. And
1: I'm terribly sorry, caller. We both blew it off. On the toll-free line, you're on the air with Kevin Randall. Hello.
5: Hi, Art. This is Martin up in Anchorage.
1: Hi, Martin. Anchorage, Alaska. Yes.
5: Great. Thanks. I got about 50 questions. I'll narrow it to about two or three. The origin of these folks, I'd like you to give us your opinion on that. You touched on time travel. I think that, that's an interesting aspect. And one that if they're not from our future, if they have the capacity to time travel, then just about anything is possible. I'd like you to comment on that. Also, Bob Lazar, what you think of him?
1: Well, now, let's not, I don't want
5: okay.
1: a whole lot
5: is that enough?
1: Of this here. Let me leave you on the line,
5: sure.
1: And Kevin, deal with what you remember.
0: Well, I actually remember the other question. You want to know what they look like.
1: Yeah, that's right, that's right. Mm-hmm.
0: But the time travel aspect, I think, is one that is fascinating, but it leads to all kinds of additional problems, and I think that it's probably unlikely that that's what we're dealing with here is our time traveling. It's just one of the possibilities, and I think there's a very remote possibility that's what we're dealing with here. What else would you like to know?
5: Where you think they would be from, then?
0: There is nothing that we have that gives us a clue based on the evidence that we got from Roswell and what the witnesses could tell us about it. The only clue that I've ever heard that suggests anything, of course, was the Betty Hill star map that suggested Zeta 1, Zeta 2 Reticuli. And I don't think that's a real good clue. It's an interesting clue, but I don't think it's a very good one. So we really don't know where they're from. The question becomes, is if you can travel interstellar distances, does the length of the trip become relevant? In other words, is it as easy to travel 8 or 10 light years as it would be 100 light years or 200 light years? And if that's the case, then, of course, it could be from practically anywhere. If I was to speculate, I would speculate they're probably within 40 light years of Earth, and there's a number of very good star systems around, or stars around, that are like the Sun that would suggest that's maybe where they're from, but it's all very speculative.
5: Yes, of course, you have the wide testimony of people calling them grays, and of course Bob Lazar's testimony saying that they're from Zeta Reticuli and all that. Of course,
0: I think the thing with the grays, the beings found at Roswell clearly were not grays. To get back to the other caller's question briefly, is they were 4.5 to 5.5 feet tall. The head slightly larger than human head. The eyes slightly larger than human eyes, but not big black orbs. The bones were very thin and fragile, described as bird-like. They were very thin individuals. They had no hair, but they had the peach fuzz. So there's a real quick description of what we've been told.
1: All right. By our standards, then, that would make them very fragile beings, wouldn't it?
0: They seem to be very fragile, yes. And they, but again, without better information from the autopsies, I mean, we talk about the outward structures and what they look like from that point of view, but we have very limited information of any of the internal structures or things like that. I think Len Stringfield has done some work that suggests that they had a big heart-lung pumping station that pumped a clear fluid through the bodies, but they didn't have the separate organs like we do for the heart and the lung. But we have very limited information on that.
1: Still, somehow, it's nice to think of them as, by human standards, kind of glass-jawed. In other words, we could take one swipe at them and probably knock them across the room and break several bones.
0: And the question that I like to speculate on is, what is if you're an alien race and you want to introduce yourself to another civilization, what is the most non-threatening way of doing it?
1: Mm-hmm.
0: And, of course, it's with a crashed ship and dead bodies, because it proves that you're fallible. And, of course, the problem with that theory is, well, they tried it in New Mexico. It was covered up by the government. Why didn't they try it somewhere else where it couldn't have been covered up by the government? So, there's interesting areas to speculate in, but it doesn't really get us very far. So we're dealing with information specifically about the crashed craft and the bodies, and when we start doing some of the other work, we're getting into areas of speculation.
1: All right, Kevin, very good. Back to the phone lines. On the wild card line, you're on the air with Kevin Randall. Good evening.
6: Good evening. My name is Steve, and I'm from San Diego Cogo Radio.
1: Excellent, Steve.
6: I wanted to ask him, how about the intimidation that seems to go hand in hand with these type of sightings with Roswell, and what was the level of government intimidation, and also what level of administration, what level have people such as yourself advanced the cause to get this administration to open up the books or Freedom of Information Act?
1: All right.
0: Well, what we've done, the Freedom of Information Act, I just counted up the number of ones I've filed myself just yesterday because I was filing a couple more. Freedom of Information gets you to a point, and then the government, if they don't want to answer, they say, well, we have no documents. If you feel that this answer is not right, you can appeal, or we can either confirm nor deny the existence of these documents, and you have to appeal, and you end up in a court. So they can pretty well shut you down if they don't want to talk to you about that. The intimidation, clearly, many of the civilians who had some knowledge of it were threatened by the government. If they talked about it, they would be killed. If Frankie Rowe, for example, was alone on that, she was 12 years old when this took place, the government came, military people came to her house, told her that if she ever talked about it, she'd be taken out in the desert. Now, you can say, well, she was 12 years old, she misunderstood what was being said to her, she overreacted to it. But she's not alone. There was Glenn Dennis, who was 22 years old. There's the sheriff's family who remembered these events. So there was a level of intimidation that was directed at the civilians. The military people were reminded that they had taken various oaths, that they were cleared for classified material, and as if they talked about it, they could end up in jail.
1: All right, what about you, Kevin? I mean, you're writing about this, you're digging into it. At what point during the investigation did a couple of guys in suits come to you and say, all right, Kevin, cool it, you know, or you're going to be in the desert?
0: Well, I always thought what the military would do is call me to active duty and say, here's the stuff, it's classified, you can't talk about it, tough luck.
1: Right.
0: And then Don would be out there by himself with me just saying, well, if I was you, I'd look at that sort of thing. But again, if they do that sort of thing, then it's a tacit admission that what we're doing is accurate and correct, and their best move is to leave us alone.
1: And that's exactly what they're doing. So time has taken care of a lot for them.
0: Yeah, I think so. And again, this brilliantly orchestrated cover story that they started, and the curtain of ridicule that they've pushed down on UFO sighters works wonders for us. We did the Chicago Tribune, for example.
1: No, we're going to have to hold it there, Kevin.
0: Sure.
1: We'll come back to that point. It does work wonders. There is no question. This is Dreamland on a Sunday evening. I'm Art Bell. More in a moment.
7: I am.
1: All right. Is there anything that I have neglected thus far to ask you about that really is important to get out?
0: I think one of the things we need to look at is the emerging theory that what was found at Roswell, specifically on the Mac Roswell debris field, was nothing more extraordinary than a Project Mogul balloon. That seems to be the latest theory that surfaced in the last 2 weeks.
1: What is a Project Mogul balloon?
0: Project Mogul was a constant level balloon project designed specifically to put an instrument package up in the atmosphere to monitor the Soviet experimentation with atomic weapons.
1: Oh.
0: And these were launched in June. Some of them were launched in June and July of 1947. And the emerging theory by some is that what was founded by Brazel was nothing more extraordinary than this Project Mogul balloon. But what they've really done is reinvent the balloon explanation. They have ignored a large body of testimony to get to that point, accepted some testimony from three specific witnesses, Bessie Brazel Schreiber, Jason Callahan, and a fellow identified only as reluctant, but without good evidence to support it. But more importantly, the documentation available shows that they believe it was balloon launch number 9, but they cannot prove there was any balloon launch number 9.
1: Uh-huh.
0: And there's some documentation that came out of Project Sign in the Cambridge Research Station run by the Air Materiel Command, dated April of 1949, that also fails to mention any balloon launch number 9. So we've built a foundation for this Project Mogul balloon on the will of the wisps, if you will. There's no solid evidence that there was a balloon launch number 9 that would account for the Brazel Ranch, yet there are people who accept balloon launch number 9 as the explanation for at least the debris field that was found by Roswell, found out by Brazel.
1: All right. Back to the phones. On the toll-free line, you're on the air with Kevin Randall. Good evening.
8: Hello.
1: Hello. Where are you, sir?
8: Out of Seattle.
1: Seattle, all right.
8: Okay. My question is, I saw the movie and read the book. And in the movie, the Townsend character tells him that one of the occupants lived and passed on information. I want to know how much truth or fiction that they've been able to ascertain to that. And, well, let's just go with that.
1: All right, let's just go with that. Good. Kevin?
0: We have some testimony secondhand that one survived, and we put that information in the book because we thought it was important for people to hear that testimony, that one may have dated April of 1949 that also fails to mention any balloon launch number 9. So we've built a foundation for this Project Mogul balloon on the will of the wisps, if you will. There's no solid evidence that there was a balloon launch number 9 that would account for the Brazel Ranch, yet there are people who accept balloon launch number 9 as the explanation for at least the debris field that was found by Roswell, found out by Brazel.
1: All right. Back to the phones. On the toll-free line, you're on the air with Kevin Randall. Good evening.
8: Hello.
1: Hello. Where are you, sir?
8: Out of Seattle.
1: Seattle, all right.
8: Okay. My question is, I saw the movie and read the book. And in the movie, the Townsend character tells him that one of the occupants lived and passed on information. I want to know how much truth or fiction that they've been able to ascertain to that. And, well, let's just go with that.
1: All right, let's just go with that. Good. Kevin?
0: We have some testimony secondhand that one survived, and we put that information in the book because we thought it was important for people to hear that testimony, that one may have, that the readers misunderstood, probably because we didn't make it clear. McKenzie was not a radar operator. He was an intelligence officer who had been sent to monitor the operation, or monitor the radars at White Sands. And all he was doing was watching what was going on. He was not a radar operator. But when you move into the intelligence field, oftentimes people are put in a lot of different situations to monitor things and prepare reports. But the idea that McKenzie wasn't, in fact, a radar operator is something that others have questioned us on, and so it's clear from the book that we made a mistake in not clarifying that he was not a radar operator per se.
1: All right, good. McKenzie said the military was monitoring strange objects on radar just prior to the crash, and he was ordered to watch the radar at all times. He said that even he had to rig a set of mirrors to watch the radar screen when he went to the bathroom. Seems to me like it would be really hard to see any detail on the radar screen from a distance through mirrors.
0: Again, that's my fault. When McKenzie told me the story, what popped into my mind was the system of mirrors that was used in the movie Real Genius when they were trying to get the laser to bounce outside the house.
1: Right.
0: What he said was, And he's made this clear to me since then many, many times. What he said was there was one mirror they put up because there was a warning light. If something happened in the radar room, the operator or somebody had flipped the switch and a warning light would go on to show which screen was active and what was going on. And the mirror was set up so that they could see that warning light in case it came on.
1: All right,
0: so that was a mistake that I made and shouldn't be blamed on.
1: All right, very good of you to admit it. This is from John in Portland. And finally, if the crash and cleanup have been going on for 2 days before the press release, if they wanted to keep it secret, why would they make the whole thing even more visible by issuing a press release that they had captured a flying disc?
0: It seems that, according to the information we have, that the information was leaking out. Brazel had been into town. He talked about it to Frank Joyce. Joyce had put it on the radio. There were rumors flying around Roswell at this time, and what they were attempting to do was suppress those rumors. What they did was they set up a straw man. Yeah, we have a flying saucer. 3 hours later, they said, no, we made a mistake. These clowns in Roswell aren't smart enough to tell the difference between a balloon and a real flying saucer, and it killed the story right there. At that point, the story was dead. Nobody was questioning anything. Everybody was laughing at the clowns in Roswell. It was a brilliantly conceived operation. I'm amazed that they actually thought of it. But if you take a look at what happened, it worked brilliantly and would still be working today if Jesse Marcel had not spoken to a number of people about handling pieces of a flying saucer.
1: All right. This is from Jeff in St. Louis. Would the sighting information on Roswell be...

0: available to anybody under the Freedom of Information Act? In other words, how much would anybody who filed get?
1: Once you mention the word Roswell, you've kind of given it away, what you're looking for, and you're dead in the water. You have to go at it in a sort of a clever way, not suggesting you want Roswell. We have not found anything through Freedom of Information that would provide any documentable proof that Roswell took place, although I guess I should qualify that. There was a Freedom of Information Act request that went in against the FBI, and the FBI released a whole raft of documents, and hidden in the documents were that handwritten note by J. Edgar Hoover about the disks recovered and the Army not allowing the FBI to see them. So there was a hint there. We still don't know exactly what that means, but what we've done is, through Freedom of Information, has provided us with the information on Project Moondust. It's provided us with other links between moon dust and UFOs and things like that. So the Freedom of Information works to a certain extent, but it doesn't give us all the answers we want.
0: You've got to kind of approach it stealthily.
1: Yes, and the other thing is, to get the information, they say, now you have to be as clear as and specific as what you want, so they know where to look for the documentation.
0: Sure.
1: And we've requested specific things. For example, Jay West told us about a map that was at Holloman Air Force Base that supposedly showed two sites on it, the debris field and the impact site. And, of course, we put a FOIA request in at Holloman to get a hold of that map, and they came back and said, we can't find any file.
0: Mm.
1: And if you perceive this answer as being non-responsive, then you can appeal it to the Air Force. They'll look at it. If they find the same way, then you're forced into court and it costs you money.
0: All right. On the toll-free line, you're on the air with Kevin Randall. Hello.
2: Hi, this is Ted from KVI.
0: Hello, Ted.
2: Just in relation to what you were talking about a little bit earlier, there was a couple of very interesting calls on the Laura Lee program last night. You might want to call her and verify with, but to relate it, it was a couple of people that had connections with people in the service. One had been an actual member of the service and mentioned something about the black helicopters, and he said that there's an area somewhere down there in the southwest that they do specific training in regards to it, and they are unmarked helicopters, and they very frequently go abroad or through domestic places and cordon off various areas and do various exercises.
0: All right.
2: And the second call was in relation to kind of on a couple of different levels, but dealing with the far-fetched, the hollow earth theory, or dealing with that there is an underground type of civilization or different cities and whatnot, connecting like also with Area 51 and some various tunnels and stuff going on.
0: All right.
2: But he related that there was some activity of various groups going down in small units of four people groups, and the government was kind of doing this type of thing, but it was very bizarre kind of calls. But
0: all right. Well, there are many of those. Kevin, what do you know about this tunnel business? There have been stories for years now about underground tunnels. Anything to it?
1: Well, that and the hidden bases, I guess, is all part of that.
0: Right.
1: I have seen no evidence that would convince me that this takes place. I'd like to see some better evidence, but until I do, you have to kind of sit back and say, well, it's interesting, and if you prove that the UFOs, flying saucers, can get here from another planet, then some of this stuff makes more sense, because you don't have to leap that one hurdle to get here. But at this point, I'm afraid a bit skeptical on that.
0: All right, from Greg in Seattle. Why weren't the archaeologists who were near the crash site presented in the movie? They didn't reference them in the movie.
1: I think that was probably just there was only so much they could do in the movie.
0: Uh-huh.
1: And frankly, I would have liked to see them do a lot more in the movie. And everybody I've talked to seems to wish the movie had been longer.
0: All right. The end of the movie, Jesse, you remember the gentleman who met with Jesse Marcel in the empty hangar?
1: That was the Townsend character, Martin Sheen, yes.
0: Uh-huh. Is there any indication that really occurred?
1: No, none. That is like the reunion that Jesse Marcel was at. That was created to build a framework for the film and provide information in the film. And
0: all right, well, it is important to know where they took dramatic license.
1: Oh, absolutely.
0: All right, good. Let's go back to the phones on the toll-free line. You're on the air with Kevin Randall. Hi.
3: Hi, Art. This is Brian up in Tacoma, Washington.
0: Hello, Brian.
3: Hi. I'm just curious, this material they found at Roswell, did it have a radar cross-section? I'm an air traffic controller, have been for 10 years, and I look at Mount Rainier every night. And I've never seen anything. Nothing weird out of the ordinary, and I don't know any other controllers that have.
1: I can go the same direction. I was an Army helicopter pilot, and I don't know anybody as an Army helicopter pilot who saw anything out of the ordinary. Although, to be perfectly honest, we did chase a black helicopter in Cambodia once.
3: Uh-huh.
1: But I don't think it has any relevance to the black helicopters we were talking about. One of the theories that had been postulated was what crashed at Roswell was really a flying wing, because the flying wing form has a very small radar cross section.
3: Right.
1: And that was the big secret at Roswell, not that it was a flying wing, but that because it detracted from radar. But I think our stealth technology kind of eliminates part of that problem. And the materials at Roswell, we describe them as metal, but they may not have had the same reflective capability of real metals. But again, McKinsey and others said that they had watched this object for a number of days on radar. So we've got some problems that we simply just don't have information on. So we have to speculate in various arenas.
0: All right. And this comes from Dan. I like this kind of question from Phoenix. Art, it is inconceivable to me that as large as the crash site was, that every piece of wreckage was recovered. No matter how many people policed the area, I'm sure something was missed. Most likely some things were buried and likely still are. How about going out there with bulldozers, digging up the place? I realize nearly 50 years have passed, but I'm sure it would be well worth the effort if the evidence is found.
1: Well, first of all, we've already sort of done that. Clearly, stuff was missed because Bill Brazel found little bits and pieces of debris for the next couple of years and had a cigar box full of them that the military finally came and took away from him after he mentioned that he had them. We performed what would be the first scientific expedition to the debris field in 1989. We sunk more than 200 holes based on an archaeological grid system searching for any kind of material. We dug up the yucca plants that looked like they were 40 years old to see if there was anything trapped in the, mm-hmm. the root system. We looked at the sinkholes. We looked in the caves. We looked all over. We found nothing. Does it mean there's nothing there? No, you have to go look. We have attempted to do that, and we'd like to get back and do it again. The one thing we have to remember is this is a working ranch. We had to dodge the cattle and the sheep that were on the ranch because it's a working ranch.
0: Yeah.
1: And there's only certain times of the year we get access to the property to do so.
0: What is the attitude of the present property owner?
1: The property owner has been very cooperative, but the one problem we ran into is some kid trespassed on his property, not related to this at all, trespassed on the property, was riding his horse, fell off it, broke his arm, and then sued the property owner.
0: Oh.
1: And it cost the property owner $50,000.
0: Of course.
1: You know, this makes no sense to me at all. It's like the lady that scalded herself on the coffee in McDonald's and got $2 million. For God's sakes, lady, it's hot coffee. You should have known that. But that sort of thing happens, so that inhibits what we can do. But the property owner has been very cooperative with us as long as we don't interfere with the operations of the ranch. And we've been very careful not to interfere. And we've been very careful to leave nothing behind us when we leave, so we're not leaving garbage and trash around.
0: Sure. All right. On the wild card line, you're on the air with Kevin Randall. Good evening.
4: Yes, sir. This is Greg from KEX, Portland, Oregon.
0: Yes, Greg.
4: I was wondering if your guest is familiar with the three books by Charles Stryver, Majestic, Communion, Transformation, and I wonder why I never hear any of the UFOologists.
0: That would be Whitley Strieber.
4: Yeah, Whitley Strieber, that's what it is.
1: Well, first of all, Majestic was a work of fiction, and so we can eliminate that right there. And it's clearly a work of fiction, and Strieber makes no bones about the fact of being a work of fiction. The other two books deal with the abduction phenomenon. What Don and I have been doing for the last 5 years clearly is investigating the case at Roswell and staying away from the abduction phenomenon as much as we possibly can. There are others who are better versed in that, John Mack. Bud Hopkins, for example.
0: Yeah, I had John Mack up on here a couple of weeks ago. There are a lot of people, Kevin, who feel the abduction thing is the best line of research to now follow to try to prove something. I take it you're more of a nuts and bolts kind of guy.
1: Our feeling is if we can establish Roswell took place, meaning it was an extraterrestrial spacecraft, then the work done by Bud Hopkins and John Mack follows that much easier. They don't have to leap that first hurdle of proving that that UFOs are extraterrestrial. We've
0: right.
1: done that for them, and they can get on and do the work that they need to do, and we can find out what the hell is going on.
0: All right, good. Wildcard line, make that toll-free line. You're on the air with Kevin Randall. Hi.
5: Well, Art, I'm privileged. This is Tom in Mesa, Arizona, KFYI.
0: Hi, Tom.
5: And I want to ask Kevin... what sort of methods of propulsion he may suspect they use? It's certainly not conventional Newtonian, you know, throw rocks and go the opposite direction.
1: I really have no clues about the propulsion. We have no evidences for that at all. I do know that Marcel, when he had an opportunity to use a Geiger counter, could find no evidence of radioactivity. I also know that James Van Allen told me that if you move a spacecraft through space at near relativistic speeds, that you are in essence bombarding it with hydrogen atoms and the craft itself should become radioactive. There's no evidence that that happened. When we get into the idea of propulsion, we just simply don't know.
0: So are you suggesting then that any craft that had moved through the kind of space it would have moved through to come here would have at least produced something above, or should have produced something above background radiation levels?
1: There should be, the craft itself should become irradiated as it moves through space at near relativistic speeds, unless there's something else going on that we don't understand, and I assume that's what's happening, because very few cases is there any kind of radioactivity associated with the craft, whether it is the propulsion system or the fact it's been bombarded by the hydrogen atoms as it moves through space.
0: All right, this is going to have to be a quick answer. Chris in Everett, Washington, wants to know about something reported in the L.A. Times regarding a UFO fired on by the military, allegedly. Have you heard of that?
1: There's a number of cases where the military has fired on UFOs. I don't know whether it's a recent case or something from
0: this was one some time ago, supposedly in Los Angeles. So you don't know anything specifically
1: there was
0: about that?
1: There was a case out of Cannon Air Force Base in New Mexico where two F-4s tried to intercept a UFO, and they came back and landed at the base and were isolated on the flight line and apparently had all kinds of little tiny holes in them.
0: All right, hold it there. Hold it there, Kevin. We'll
1: sure.
0: be back. This is Dreamland.
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0: 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Or the wildcard line at area code 702-727-1295. 727-1295 in the 702 area code. Now again, here's Art Bell.
1: Good evening, everybody. Talking about the truth with regard to the UFO crash at Roswell with Kevin Randall, co-author of a book by that same name. We'll get back to him in just a moment. If I gave up at 1-800-400-1999, do it between 8 in the morning and 8 at night, please, not in time. 1-800-400-1999. And then there is one more item that I'm
2: back on the air again. Hi.
3: Hi.
1: All right. Here's yet another fax from St. Louis County. I have wondered for some time about the involvement of Secretary James Forrestal in the Roswell crash and investigation. Of course, Mr. Forrestal was the one in the movie who received the mental message from the one living alien through the glass. I recall that. He saw, according to the movie, that more were coming. Mr. Forrestal went from sanity to reportedly uncontrollably paranoid behavior that somebody was out to get him. In the movie, the 12 men sitting around the table discussed the plans of whether or not to tell the people. Mr. Forrestal seemed to express the feeling that we should all be told the truth. Is that roughly accurate?
3: What we know clearly is in July of 1947, the War Department and the Navy Department were combined into the Department of Defense, and Forrestal, who had been the Secretary of the Navy, became the first Secretary of Defense. He was in a position to know everything in 1947. He would have been told.
1: Mm-hmm.
3: We don't know how much LT may have known from that point. So, again, if you remember, in the movie, this was Townsend telling Marcel what was going on, and then Townsend said to Marcel, well, then none of it's true. Well, maybe some of it's true. So what we're getting there is the idea that this disinformation has been fed into the public. Remember the general sitting around there saying, well, we can tell them the real story from less than credible sources.
1: Yes.
3: We can plant stories. So they're showing that all of this is going on. So we just don't know exactly what Forrestal's involvement was or how much he knew. But clearly, he was one of the people at the top who should have known. And General Lechner, I think, even identified him as one of the people who knew.
1: All right. Did his mental deterioration, was there a deterioration?
3: The story is he committed suicide.
1: Yes.
3: That would suggest there was a mental deterioration, but we don't know what. We as laymen don't know exactly what caused that deterioration.
1: All right. On the toll-free line, you're on the air with Kevin Randall. Hi.
4: Hi, Art.
1: Where are you, sir?
4: I'm in Salt Lake City.
1: Okay.
4: KCNR,
1: yes, sir.
4: Did you know that the 800 telephone system only gives you so many rings?
1: Yes, sir. We're well aware of it. That's true of every telephone system, not just the 800 number.
4: Is there any way you can put an answer and hold on your end?
1: Well, yes, but that would make people angry because they'd be on hold for a long time. So we just go ahead and do it this way, sir.
4: Oh, it really, really complicates it. I got a good line three times.
1: Anyway, sir, you are on the air now, so go ahead.
4: I understand it. Mr. Randall.
3: Yes.
4: A couple of questions. One is, the radio announcer said that he knew things that he had determined not to talk about.
3: Now, Frank Joyce, yes.
4: In the movie. And also, what connection do you feel this has to the not-so-famous crash site on the plains of San Augustine?
3: I think, first of all, Frank Joyce has said all along that Mac Brazel told him stuff, and he doesn't want to put words in a dead man's mouth and won't tell us what Brazel may have told him in that first interview. So we just don't know. My personal opinion is there was no crash on the plains of San Augustine. That story came about because of the Barney Barnett testimonies offered from his friends, and that they may have understood what he was talking about. Our opinion is that Barney Barnett came in contact with the archaeologist led by Curry Holden. Barnett, in his capacity as a soil conservation engineer, would have been dealing with the archaeological and the anthropological communities, and at some point he ran into this story, and it has been inadvertently changed into a story he heard from people into one that he was a participant in. The evidence from the diary, for example, that his wife kept, puts him outside of the realm of it being plausible that he was directly involved. We don't believe there was an event on the plains of San Augustine. We believe that was a mistake, an inadvertent mistake, not a conscious mistake, made by the original investigators.
1: All right. On the toll-free line, you're on the air with Kevin Randall, top of the evening.
2: Hello.
1: Hello there, sir.
2: Yes.
1: Yes, you're on the air. Where are you calling from?
2: I'm calling from Ellingsburg, Washington.
1: All right, go right ahead.
2: I'd like to ask him, my name is Stanley Crutcher. In 1967 and 1968, or maybe 1966, 1967, in Cut Bank and Sunburst, Montana, did you ever do any research on any of that?
3: No, I have not.
2: Okay, well then it's not worth bringing up to. I'm also a private investigator, been an investigator for about 36 or 37 years, okay? And I was just going to bring up some questions on some of the things that they had there on the UFOs that were supposedly landing there.
1: All right. Well, since we're not familiar with that particular incident, sir, I'm sorry. Right now we can't follow up on it, but we may have a guest who can shortly. Hello there on the wildcard line. You're on the air with Kevin Randall.
5: Hello, Art. This is Bill calling from Seattle.
1: Hi, Bill.
5: Hi there. I have two quick questions. First question is, I have talked with this subject to a skeptic uncle of mine, and he always asked me, well, how could the entire world governments cover this phenomenon up? And my second question is, are people in Roswell still being threatened today?
1: All right, thank you.
3: Part one is we don't know that the entire world governments are covering it up. It may be just our government who is in possession of the information. But it's a good question. Is there some kind of conspiracy among the governments to keep this hushed up? Clearly, there
1: is. Well, I think, Kevin, his question is more general, not just with respect to Roswell, but the whole UFO phenomenon. If it were real, how could all of these governments worldwide be covering it up?
3: And then the answer is the Belgians, of course, were just out with the sightings there in the early part of this decade talking about it. They may not be in possession of all the data our government is in possession of. And a lot of the governments, the French government, takes a much more serious look at the UFO phenomenon.
1: By the way, while we're on the subject, there was an Associated Press report in the last week or two, Kevin, that the Chinese government called for an investigation into the whole UFO phenomenon. Had you heard anything about that?
3: No, I had not heard that.
1: All right. Well, I believe that is accurate, and I'm going to try to find out more. On the toll-free line, you're on the air with Kevin Randall. Hi. Hello there.
6: Hello?
1: No, are you there?
6: Yes, I am.
1: All right. Well, speak up. Where are you?
6: Sorry, I'm Kevin Randall. I'm trying to...
1: Turn your radio off, sir.
6: It's off.
1: Okay.
6: I'm sorry. I was listening to the radio. Must be delayed. My question was, I understand when Jimmy Carter was president, he was trying to get some information on UFOs, and they point blank said, sorry, you're not entitled to that information. We're not going to let you have it. And also Barry Goldwater tried to get hangar out in Wright Patterson, Ohio. Same thing. Government said, sorry, we don't care who you are. You're not allowed in here.
3: No, we have to take it at different levels. First of all, Barry Goldwater requested the information of Curtis LeMay.
6: Uh-huh.
3: And Barry Goldwater was a major general in the Air Force Reserve.
6: Right.
3: And LeMay, of course, was a four-star general and told him he wasn't entitled to the information. And LeMay could make that stick.
6: Uh-huh. Okay, I wasn't aware of that.
3: Carter was not told he couldn't have the information. I believe Carter was convinced that he shouldn't talk about the information. And that was why there was nothing more that came from Carter. But as the president, you have the power to get anywhere you want in the government.
6: That was my understanding. That's why I was wondering it when you mentioned...
1: Hello there.
6: Hello?
1: No, are you there?
6: Yes, I am.
1: All right. Well, speak up. Where are you?
6: Sorry, Kevin Randall. I'm trying to...
1: Turn your radio off, sir.
6: It's off.
1: Okay.
6: I'm sorry, I was listening to the radio. Must be delayed. My question was, I understand when Jimmy Carter was president, he was trying to get some information on UFOs, and they point blank said, sorry, you're not entitled to that information. We're not going to let you have it. And also Barry Goldwater tried to get hangar out in Wright Patterson, Ohio. Same thing. Government said, sorry, you know, we don't care who you are. You're not allowed in here.
3: No, we have to take it at different levels. First of all, Barry Goldwater requested the information of Curtis LeMay.
6: Uh-huh.
3: And Barry Goldwater was a major general in the Air Force Reserve.
6: Right.
3: And LeMay, of course, was a four-star general and told him he wasn't entitled to the information. And LeMay could make that stick.
6: Uh-huh. Okay, I wasn't aware of that.
3: Carter was not told he couldn't have the information. I believe Carter was convinced that he shouldn't talk about the information. And that was why there was nothing more that came from Carter. But as the president, you have the power to get anywhere you want in the government.
6: That was my understanding.

0: out in here.
1: No, we have to take it at different levels. First of all, Barry Goldwater requested the information of Curtis LeMay.
0: Uh-huh.
1: Barry Goldwater was a major general in the Air Force Reserve.
0: Right.
1: And LeMay, of course, was a four-star general and told him he wasn't entitled to the information. And LeMay could make that stick.
0: Uh-huh. Okay, I wasn't aware of that.
1: Carter was not told he couldn't have the information. I believe Carter was convinced that he shouldn't talk about the information. And that was why there was nothing more that came from Carter. But as the president, you have the power to get anywhere you want in the government.
0: That was my understanding. That's why I was wondering when you mentioned, well, the government, you know, who exactly are we talking about here that's withholding this information if someone as high up as the president is trying to gain access? And
1: I think the problem is, for example, the current president, Bill Clinton, probably has no desire to get this information because he's got other problems. Carter supposedly wanted to get the information, and it's my understanding that he did get it, and they convinced him it was best that he keep quiet. I don't know what they told him. That's our understanding. Now, he was questioned about that on a radio program in L.A. When he was out promoting his book after his presidency had ended, and that question came up. You were going to release all this information. You didn't do it. Why not? And his answer was supposedly because the investigation was ongoing, and he didn't want to release the information prematurely. That's my understanding of what he said, but he did get access to the information.
2: Kevin, I always like to ask UFO investigators this, and I'm going to ask you.
1: All right.
2: If you had the smoking gun, or laid your hands on the smoking gun, and all of a sudden, boom, boom, boom, knock on your door, a couple of guys in suits, look, Mr. Randall, yes, you've uncovered the truth, but look, we have study after study, Mr. Randall, that shows if you release this information with all it implies to the general public, there's going to be panic, there's going to be social disruption, a lot of our institutions are going to fall, and we're asking you, Mr. Randall, as a matter of national security, to keep your mouth shut. What are you going to do?
1: My first question is, prove it, those events are going to happen. And my second question to them is, what happens if one lands tomorrow at the United Nations and you can no longer control the information? Isn't it better for me to provide the people with the answer that, yes, one crashed in Roswell 47 years ago, that UFOs do exist, and they sit back and they say, well, it happened 47 years ago, it hasn't affected my life, why should I panic? But if one lands there tomorrow, they no longer have that cushion. Isn't it better for me to continue on with my investigation and provide that cushion rather than leaving it in the hands of somebody else that may change everything tomorrow and may cause a disaster for our civilization?
2: Okay, so in other words, you would question the studies that would show that disruption. Let me then try it one more way, and then I'll give up and we'll go on with calls. Okay, Mr. Randall, you have the smoking gun. But we're here to tell you that if you go anywhere with it, if you talk to the media, if you keep going the way you're going, you are going to end up in the desert, not to ever be heard from again.
1: I think you've now convinced me. or better yet, how about you give me $10 million, and I've never heard the term flying saucer.
2: Oh, Kevin. All right.
1: If you're going to take me out and kill me, I might as well get some money out of the deal.
2: I understand. On the toll-free line, you're on the air with Kevin Randall.
3: There seems to be a contradiction brought out in the evidence here.
2: All right, where are you, sir?
3: Maybe I'm just dense, I don't know.
2: That's all right. Where are you?
3: Fairbanks.
2: Fairbanks, Alaska, all right.
3: All the debris, it was broken into small pieces, and the bodies supposedly appeared to be very fragile. Okay, it's been showed that these pieces were hard to cut, couldn't be cut, whatever. How come it could have busted into so many small pieces? And, you know, if the answer is, well, it was such impact and force, then why weren't the bodies, why weren't they just so much squashed tomatoes?
2: All right, we'll tackle that. Well, I believe the answer to that would be there was a debris field and then supposedly a second site at which the main body of the craft with the bodies was found, correct?
1: Yes, and that may explain it right there. But frankly, we don't have a good answer for that question. All we can do is report on the testimony that we've been given and look at that, and it may be that there was some kind of outer shell that was shed by this thing that accounts for the

0: debris field, and the bodies themselves were protected in the vehicle or whatever that was found on the impact site. We just don't have a good answer for that.
1: All right, good. On the wild card line, you're on the air with Kevin Randall. Good evening.
2: Good evening, Art. Dennis calling from Portland.
1: Hi, Dennis.
2: Good evening, Kevin.
0: Good evening.
2: I'd like to use this opportunity. I know you're always, you continually investigate this case. I was wondering if you could update us on any new information or findings since your two books and your lecture here in Portland.
0: Well, I think one of the things we need to point out is Don Ector from UFO Magazine found another firsthand witness,
2: mm-hmm.
0: and that tends to corroborate a lot of the material in the book, and that's a major find.
2: I agree, but what have you found, or Don?
0: I found another witness named Leo Speer, who was an MP at Roswell in July of 1947. He's in the yearbook. We can document him there.
2: Wow.
0: What he did was, he was not involved in guarding the site, but he remembered his friends who were, and they'd come back in the barracks talking about this flying saucer that they had guarded, and he thought it was just a bunch of BS until he read about it in the newspaper.
2: Huh.
0: And what Leo Speer has done is show the military involvement prior to July 8th through his testimony. So that is a find that we find significant as well.
1: How's that, caller?
2: Very good.
1: All right.
2: Keep up the great work, Kevin.
0: Thank you.
1: Thank you. Thank you very much for the call. And on the toll-free line, you're on the air with Kevin Randall. Hi.
3: Hi, Art. This is Kim from Olympia.
1: Olympia, Washington, yes.
3: And I have a piece of information for you and a question.
1: All right.
3: The information is on Dateline NBC on Tuesday. The Clementine people were on.
1: Yes.
3: And they've seen ice formations in a crater on the moon.
1: They have seen what?
3: Ice formations.
1: What they're calling ice?
3: Yes, sir.
1: A crystalline substance?
3: Yes, sir.
1: Mm-hmm.
3: Yeah.
1: That is remarkable.
3: Yeah, it is. Yeah, I've been trying to...
1: That is absolutely remarkable, and for all the people who huffed and puffed about Richard Hoagland, you might want to note this report. That'll be coming on this Tuesday?
3: It was on last Tuesday.
1: Last Tuesday, they found out.
0: And I confirm that was on, because I saw it as well.
3: Yeah.
0: It was fascinating.
1: Well. All right, and you had a question?
3: Yes. How long did the alien live for, the one that lived?
1: All right, good question.
0: Our information, and again, it's very speculative, is that the one that survived lived for a number of years after the event.
1: A number of years?
0: Number of years after the event, the one that survived.
1: So again, the motion picture may have, the demise of the alien may have been a little early.
0: May have been a little bit early, but it did die within a couple of years of the event. But as I say, that's very speculative information at this point. We do not have good, solid basis for it.
1: All right. On the toll-free line, you're on the air with Kevin Randall. Where are you calling from, please?
4: This is Cal from Los Angeles.
1: Los Angeles, all right.
4: Kevin, I wanted to ask you about holes in space. Are these interdimensional, or do they just go to other parts of the universe?
1: You're referring to black holes.
4: Yes, I had an encounter with a couple of individuals that informed me that they traveled through these holes.
1: All right, thank you. Well, there has been speculation that if you could get near the event horizon of a black hole,
0: you'd pop out in another dimension or another part of the universe. I've heard that as well. I simply don't have any good answers for that.
1: Uh-huh. All right, first-time caller line, you're on the air with Kevin Randall.
5: Hey, Kevin, how you doing?
0: Just fine, thank you.
5: I had a couple of questions. One, I find it quite astonishing. Well, most people aren't aware of what's really going on here, and that Kevin has done a lot of marvelous work here, but this is, what he is talking about is something that has been documented in multiple cultures for over 3,000 years, and I got a question that he's heard of this particular device, but this has been, I've traced it back to Hebrew, through Greek, Chaldean, many different things of exactly what he's talking about, events just like this happening many thousands of years ago, even before Christ was born, these events thing. I wanted to ask him, has he heard anything on the time resonifier? It's a device, a resonifier, something that picks up and locks on an amplitude, like when you're tuning a instrument or something, you hit a certain note and it makes the key vibrate, and it resonifies at a certain frequency. There's supposedly a device that's been created called the time resonifier that, you know, everybody who's a skeptic people, a lot of them says, well, you know, that's 10 light years. Would you drive 10 years just to come over here and see what Earth is about? According to this, instead of, you know, having warp 1 or warp 2 or warp 3.
1: All right, listen, sir, I'm sorry. Sir, you're going to have to hold, sir. Well, he's not going to hold it. All right. Are you familiar with that device, Kevin?
0: No, I'm not.
1: All right. Kevin, now give the phone number on how to get your book, because we're out of time.
0: Well, the best way to get the book is, of course, the local bookstore, but if you can't, you can call 1-800-462-6420, and they'll be able to get a copy of the book for you.
1: All right, there's only enough time to say thank you, my friend, and we will do it again.
0: Thank you. I appreciate the time.
1: Take care. Kevin Randall, author of The Truth About the UFO Crash at Roswell. That's going to do it. Remember, if you want a copy of this program or any other Dreamland program or the entire series, call area code 503-664-7966. 24 hours a day. 503-664-7966. 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

has been Dreamland, a program dedicated to an examination of areas in the human experience not easily nor neatly put in a box. 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

Hi, folks. This is, well, it's Art Bell, contacting you from, well, not from the high desert or the great American Southwest, exactly. Rather, I'm contacting you from beyond. Spooky, huh? For those of you who have missed me, and I'm sure there are many, I've missed you too. I'm beaming this message to the Art Bell Classic fan page. I do enjoy that name. I certainly prefer it to people who love Art Bell. Geesh, was never a fan of the name of that one. I do so wish I could tell you what it's like out here in the great beyond. I'm certainly tempted. But that would just take away all the fun. I can tell you this. There's no bad language, that's for sure. Anyway, you'll be hearing more from my spectral self very soon. From beyond, I'm Art Bell. Good night.

0: 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I am Art Bell. 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
0: In the human experience, not easily nor neatly put in a box. 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This is Dreamland.
2: Good evening, everybody. It's Sunday evening. Welcome to another Dreamland. I'm Art Bell, and there's a bunch of news to catch you up on and a couple of programming notes, and we'll launch as usual with Linda Howe this evening, parked in Denver, Colorado. First, though, I would like to welcome to the Dreamland group, KTUC-AM in Tucson, Arizona. KTUC, one of the regular affiliates on the syndicated program, now joining Dreamland. Welcome, Tucson. And the person who had most to do with that, I guess, Mike Gabrielson, who is the program director at KTUC. Good to be in Tucson now with Dreamland. Also, WAIV-FM, the station manager there, Richard Parker in Peru, Illinois. So, Richard, thank you for getting us on in Peru, Illinois. Welcome to those two of it. Now, totaling 75, as Dreamland continues to grow, racing toward kind of a catch-up, I guess, in the number of affiliates with our regular syndicated program. Now, moving away from our usual topic for just a moment, for those of you that have not heard it, I would like to announce there has been an apparent agreement of some sort with regard to Haiti. Colin Powell, Jimmy Carter, and Sam Nunn, as you know, were in Haiti trying some last-minute bargaining with the military dictators there. This has apparently been successful, and an invasion which actually had already been ordered with airplanes in the air and all the rest of it, averted at the last minute. U.S. troops will enter Haiti tomorrow at about noontime under the auspices of U.N. Resolution 940, and hopefully there will be a peaceful entry into Haiti. Now, that is problematic. The dictators have agreed to step down, but apparently do not necessarily, though they may, leave Haiti. If there is to be violence in Haiti, there may be violence at the announcement of the dictators giving up power. So all of this is news. We will continue to monitor, but there will not be an immediate invasion. There will, rather, be an orderly entry, they say, of U.S. troops into Haiti later on tomorrow, beginning at about noontime. Most of the national news will be covering that event. That would be noontime, I suppose, East Coast time. So that is the status of Haiti. We will not be going on live at the 11 o'clock hour because of this, and we will be catching you up on it on the syndicated program tomorrow. That is breaking news, and I wanted all of you to get it. Now, for Dreamland, let us go all the way to Denver, Colorado. Actually, not as far as we usually go, to find Linda Howe, who's doing who knows what in Denver, but has a report for us. So, Linda Howe, good evening to you.
3: Hi, Art.
2: Hi.
3: I'm glad to hear that a nonviolent solution appears to be in the works for Haiti. That is good news.
2: So it would seem, Linda, yes.
3: And I am in Colorado, where I spoke at the International Forum on New Science in Fort Collins this weekend. Subjects range from healing and free energy research to unexplained phenomena, including crop circles, animal mutilations, and the human abduction syndrome. Many people were talking about the question, what evidence is there that human abduction involved physical non-human entities from some unknown origin instead of mental hallucinations? And the fact is, and has been reported by several human abduction research in the last two or three years, is that one out of four people in the abduction syndrome remember full conscious encounters with non-human beings. One such abductee is a Colorado woman that I interviewed today who has seen non-human creatures in her apartment. She desires to remain anonymous but has agreed to share her experience with our Dreamland listeners, and I'd like to play an excerpt from that interview now.
4: About 1993, it was in spring, March or April. I was getting ready to go to bed, turn out all the lights except for one I always use in the foyer right by the entrance to my apartment. Lay down, and from where my bed is, I can see into the living room and through the light through. And I was startled because right as I looked up, there was these three real short little beings. There was a door to my bedroom that was open, and these beings were so small, the top of their heads just went to, like, the door handle.
3: About 3 feet.
4: With that, they looked like babies. And I'm thinking, my God, these look like little white babies. And I didn't see the eyes of the face. The minute I saw them, I couldn't move. You know, I can't stand by my bed and everything. I couldn't even reach, put my arm outside of the bed to grab it. I mean, I was just startled. If my mom had appeared in my bedroom, I still would have been startled that time of night. And I remember I couldn't move, and I was telling myself, you will remember, you will remember. And I was trying to, I was looking at their torso, and I was trying, like, okay, I cannot move, but I'm going to remember everything about you or whoever you are. And their skin was like onion skin. I mean, it's almost like if you see someone's fingerprint, you can see the lines in there. You could actually see the texture, and the skin seemed so thin. But it reminded me like a fingerprint or onion skin. And it was so white. It was almost like there was a light inside them. It was so bright from the three. And that's all I remembered at all.
3: They must have gotten close to you for you to see something like this pattern.
4: Oh, they were coming. They were coming straight towards me. When I saw them at the door, and I could see their height right there, I mean, they did not, they just kept coming. And when I was shocked when I saw them, I tried to move to grab my gun because I was startled, like, what is this or who's in my room? And immediately, as I had visual contact, I immediately could not move. And that's why I told myself, okay, you've done something to me where I can't move. But it's kind of like trying to remember someone who's mugging you, trying to get a good description. Except I didn't look up and saw the eyes or the face. I only could concentrate on their torso because it was just a matter of seconds. Yeah, they were coming so fast. And I remember the little, tiny, tiny, thin, long arms.
3: Now, to listeners listening to this, they may think, this is a scary story, but you're still here. Now, what would you say to the listeners now? You've had multiple encounters with something that you would consider to be non-human, right?
4: Right, definitely.
3: And it's happened since you were a child,
4: mm-hmm.
3: and you are still here. What is your sort of residue now from a life of interaction with something we're all trying to understand that's not human? What do you feel that they want from you?
4: I feel like I'm being studied by not one, but several different groups. It's almost like, okay, what did this group do? Let's go see. And I feel like, at times, like a lab mouse with no say-so, no clear answers. But some groups, it seems like they're more interested in human emotions, how people react to certain situations. Some it's physical and physical examination.
3: Do you think that this is anything to be actually afraid of?
4: I guess it's a human thing. It must be because spiritually I feel like I'm tied into God and things like that, but each time you're abducted, you don't get self-assured. It's not like, okay, I've been abducted several times. I'm coming back. I'm going to be okay. Each time they take you, you wonder if you're ever coming back. Because there's nothing in guarantee. They don't talk to you. They don't tell you, it's okay. We're just taking you for this and this, and we'll bring you back. It's the most isolated, loneliest feeling any person can experience, because you're in an environment that is somewhere else that you can't do anything about. You don't even know where you're at or how it works. You just know one minute you see something, they're taking you through the doors, taking you through the walls, through the windows. You feel relief when you return, but you're traumatized when you return.
5: Usually with missing time.
4: Right. Not always. Not always. It depends if you're looking at a clock or what, you know, if you can keep track of it.
5: Now, in terms of people who are hearing about the abduction syndrome and conferences in which there are discussions with abductees and with researchers and investigators, if you were personally, from the basis of multiple interactions with this, whatever this non-human intelligence or non-human intelligences are, were to just speculate on how things might unfold in the future, about whether we're going to have some kind of public interaction, what would you speculate?
4: I think this is going to continue to increase.
5: Leading up to?
4: I think one day they will make themselves known. I think one day you're going to look outside and the sky is going to be filled with craft.
6: And one of the values, Art, of conferences like this is being able to talk with people, as this woman has described the conscious encounter, mm-hmm. and others feel that they can discuss encounters like this with investigators totally off the record and confidence. And then all of us are gaining, I think, more insights to the fact that this is not simply a mental experience. There are too many people who are reporting absolutely concrete something that they're interacting with, and that is part of, I think, why we all continue to try to monitor the abduction syndrome, because if she's right, if someday the skies are going to be filled with disks, as many abductees have said,
2: mm-hmm.
6: The world better be a little more up to speed than it is now on the fact that we're not alone in the universe.
2: Well, it seems as though most UFO investigators are now beginning to follow the abductions as the best path to trying to figure out what's going on here.
6: Right. And I thought that she was especially honest and summarizing in so many of the other people's experiences that I've had conversations with, that so many people, even anonymously, they still don't want to discuss anything in public.
2: Sure. Linda, where will you be next week?
6: Next weekend, I should be back in Philadelphia.
2: Ah, back home finally.
6: Right.
2: All right, wonderful. Well, thank you for the report. She was emotional. She did sound very straight to me, Linda. It was a good report. I appreciate it.
6: Yeah, and next week we'll go on to some other topics, and I'm sure glad we're not going into some military situation in Haiti.
2: Cross our fingers. Thank you, Linda.
6: Thank you, Art.
2: Take care. I don't know that we're not going into, quote, a situation. We are going into one, but it is not going to be, as at least at the very moment they hit the shores, as contentious as it might have been. So we'll be examining this whole question of what's going on with Haiti over the next 24 hours, and no doubt talking about it on the syndicated program. In a moment, David Scott, I think you'll find him a fascinating guy, will be talking about life after death. I think Mike Rigby is David's mentor and helped bring him here, and I think you're going to enjoy it, and we'll get to David Scott in just a moment. I want all of you to listen to me very closely if you've got any savings, money kicking around, extra money. A sense of humor and perspective are what is needed to get through this life, according to David. He's a musician, songwriter, author, philosopher, student of quantum physics, and seeker after spiritual truth. All these things and more are parts that make David who and what he is, a human being like any other, trying to get through life and make some sense out of it all besides. Author of the soon-to-be-released book, Way of the Ultimate Warrior, David stresses the importance of creating a solid spiritual foundation in one's life as a way to battle many obstacles and challenges that one faces as they sojourn upon the earth. Understanding the varying degrees of spirituality and beliefs of others, David focuses on principles that will surely assist anyone desiring to create their own heaven on earth while all around them there is chaos. David has studied all his adult life the many and varied religious beliefs of the world in his search for the truth. He has learned there is a common link between all of them, the reality of the spirit of man. He has learned, too, that spirituality and science are now beginning to merge together in quantum physics. His studies in the field have confirmed his belief the universe is not an accident, that there is an intelligent design behind it. His studies at Brigham Young University were heavy on music, philosophy, and religion. Not content with the rigid environment found within a university setting, David set off on his own to explore this life, to discover the truth to be found in it. He was not disappointed in his search. He said, quote, "I haven't found or learned all there is to know and learned concerning the spirit and its relationship to eternity. But I have learned for sure that we continue to live after this life, and that this life really isn't what it appears to be. There is definitely something going on bigger than we can possibly imagine." Because of David's understanding regarding the spiritual nature of life, Mike Rigby, publisher of the popular book Life in the Unseen World, and a guest here, asked that he share the story behind his newest release, Heavenly Ways of Earth's Graduates, the true story of three Allied soldiers killed in World War I who were actually permitted to return and report their experiences and share their insights. Wow. As most of those living still on Earth. He says it's an exciting opportunity. I'm sure it is. There's a lot to find out about a man named David Scott, so let's go find it out, shall we? David, welcome to the program.
7: Thank you, Art. I'm happy to be here.
2: That's quite an introduction. I'm glad you sent that to me. I was kind of curious about what approach you were going to take. David, you are convinced, are you not, there is a life that follows this one, some sort of consciousness?
7: Oh, yes. There's most certainly a life after this existence here on Earth. Most certainly.
2: Well, I know that you concur with others that I have interviewed that the life after this one will occur in spiritual planes. Is that correct?
7: Yes, it is correct. See, what happens, Art, is that we come to this Earth to learn as much as we can. Pretty much to understand how to live by faith, how to create, how to use our thought and everything like that. Depending on what we do in this life will determine the quality of life that we have after we leave this life.
2: Interesting. David, did you see a movie called Defending Your Life?
7: Isn't that a wonderful movie?
2: Wonderful movie. Is it anything like that, do you suppose?
7: Well, Defending Your Life... Albert Brooks was great in that movie.
2: Mm-hmm.
7: That movie, Albert Brooks is killed and he is brought to Judgment City, and he is forced to sit there in what he felt was a judgment session, reviewing areas of his life. And in that movie, he was seeing something like 9 or 10 hours of his life, or days of his life, where they determine the amount of fear that he demonstrated throughout his life.
2: That's right.
7: And in the course of the movie, certain principles came out that much in your life has to do with how you relate to fear, how you react to certain situations, and what you do to overcome that fear. And that, in a certain way, is true. In other ways... there are other things in there that are purely theatrical.
2: Of course. But, I mean, you could almost describe where he was in that movie as a spiritual plane or
7: absolutely.
2: A middle ground of some kind. And is that what you feature we will go to?
7: Well, we go to... it all depends, Art. when you die, you'll, for instance, I guess everyone's now familiar with Betty Eady's book, Embraced by the Light.
2: Absolutely.
7: And she experienced the opportunity to go to a plane of existence that is far higher than what others have described in their experiences. She says she actually met Christ and was permitted to tour around the universe, so to speak, and see all the creations of God. And in that setting there, she was able to, as she called it, a life review, where she not, and this is the interesting thing that I thought was fascinating, because it's just not her that was relating this story about the life review. It was many others, where she said that not only does she have the opportunity to see her life, but she had the opportunity to view it from the perspective of the individual that she was relating with at the time. For instance, if you hurt someone's feelings, not only were you able to see you hurting that person's feelings, but you were also able to feel how that person felt when their feelings were hurt.
2: So we will be exposed to ourselves. That is, it's going to be some sort of mirror of review of what we have done.
7: We're going to see, it's going to be called to our attention, everything we've ever said, everything we've ever thought, everything we ever did in life. There are no secrets hidden.
2: Wow. All right, David, we're at the bottom of the hour, so rest for a moment. We'll come back and get much deeper into this.
7: Okay.
2: All right, David Scott is my guest from, I believe, up in the Salt Lake City area. And we're talking about life after death, what it's going to be like, what's up there, what we can expect.

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2: It certainly is. Hi, everybody. I'm Art Bell. Engrossed right up until program time here. It was a little confusing with the situation going on in Haiti. But again, there is a tentative, perhaps tentative is the wrong word to use, an agreement with regard to what's going on in Haiti. Back now to David Scott. And David, I would say that life after death, or the possibility of it, has been an abiding deep interest of mine. It's one of the things that provoked this program. And I would ask you how you know. You apparently know, so how do you know? What proof would you cite, the best proof that exists, that there is life after death, that there are these planes of existence, that we do come back again?
3: Well, you know, aside from the fact of the many accounts, for instance, Dr. Raymond Moody's in-depth studies in his book Life After Life and More Life After Life, and other credible people such as Dr. George Ritchie, who in his book Return from Tomorrow. My own personal experiences, not that I have to say right at the beginning, I myself have never had a near-death experience, but I've had many experiences dealing with the spirit.
2: Mm-hmm.
3: Personal experiences of the nature of you can't deny them. And as for myself, I know that there is a life after death, that there is something far more greater waiting for the human being than people can ever possibly imagine in their hearts or mind.
2: In the movie we mentioned a little while ago, one of the questions he asked was, is there a hell? And the answer was, no, not really, but L.A. is getting pretty close. That's and so I would ask you very much the same sort of question. Is there, in your view, a hell?
3: Well, you know, there, as you're probably well aware, there are millions of people throughout the world who believe that there is. And that they believe that if you don't do certain things in this life, you won't go to heaven, but you'll go to hell. Now, I personally believe, after countless years of and hours of study on the subject, yes, there is a hell, but let me explain that. There are different spheres of existence in the spiritual realm.
2: Mm-hmm.
3: Many people have said that, who have gone there and seen them, suggest that there are 7 spheres of existence. There are 3 below and 4 up higher. And the lower spheres, or the darker realms, constitute what is hell. Now, I just finished reading a book called Wanderer in Spirit Lands. It's an account of an individual from Italy who died and was permitted to return. And he had a hell experience.
2: Yes, they're not very widely publicized, David, but I was going to bring that up. There are a number of people who have had NDEs and claim quietly, as you can imagine they would, they went instead to a hell.
3: Yes. I just completed a book that a friend of mine suggested to me. It's called To Hell and Back by a man who actually died and went to hell, called Dr. Maurice S. Rawlings. In his book, I wouldn't really highly recommend it, because it doesn't go into the depth that you would think it would. It has an agenda to it, and his agenda in the book is to literally scare the hell out of you. But he describes several instances in which people died, and instead of waking up in a brilliant paradise pasture, they were in hell. And their experience so terrified them that they wouldn't talk about it. When they got back in their bodies, there was one instance in there where on the operating table the guy was resuscitated, and he begged the doctors, "Don't let me die, don't let me die, I am in hell." And, you know, that sort of experience lets you understand that what we do here is so much the more important.
2: Well, it does put that slant on it, yes. What is the best description you've heard of what hell may be? I mean, surely people have told us, have they not?
3: Well, from what I've been able to gather was that hell is a very dark land, and there's, just as there are several levels of the upper realms, there are several levels of the darker realms.
2: Darker realms. Mm.
3: And the book I just mentioned, Wander in Spirit Land, he describes having gone to the darker realms, but there were still realms below him. And he said that there was literally a ring of fire around the lowest realm.
2: Fire.
3: Uh-huh. Now, this isn't the traditional lake of fire and brimstone he's referring to. It's a barrier where ones from higher realms can pass through to it, but those on the other side of it can't pass beyond that barrier.
2: All right. Where do spirits fit into this? And by that I mean spirits, for example, I've got some photographs, David, of what I believe to be ghosts.
3: Right.
2: Now, where do ghosts fit in? Are ghosts people that simply have not gone to any spirit realm at all and are somehow trapped here, or is in fact this earth a spirit realm?
3: Yes, that's very true. This earth itself is a spirit realm. You see, as it's described, if you remember when Mike was on your radio show, he talked about Life in the World Unseen, where Hugh Benson described that in concentric circles around the earth are realms of spirituality.
2: That's right. Mm-hmm.
3: And that the ones closest to the earth were the darker realms. People who have seen ghosts, yes, I believe that there are spirits trapped here on earth, and what traps them here is their unwillingness to give up the temporal cravings, the appetites that we are all endowed with, that they are still attached to the things of this earth.
2: Okay, well, that implies some kind of choice.
3: Yes.
2: And a lot of ghost stories and spirit stories seem connected to people who die violently,
3: mm-hmm.
2: or people who die at a very bad moment and have unrequited love, or some tremendously emotionally important thing that was going on when they died.
3: Right. And this is very true. Many people who do die of a violent nature, let's say they were murdered,
2: mm-hmm.
3: They're so full of rage that that someone would actually take their life, that their entire being is filled with revenge. And they will do whatever. And let me say here, Art, it's very possible for a spirit to interfere with your life. A spirit from the darker realms is quite capable of interfering with your life.
2: Without your ongoing knowledge that is occurring,
3: knowledge.
2: I mean, you're just sitting there saying, God, I really had some bad luck here in life.
3: Mm-hmm. And it's very possible. Now, you see, again, though, I have to say here that if you are being challenged by a spirit from a dark realm, it's because of your choices that you've made. If you're so focused on spiritual matters, and if you pursue a spiritual path, you're protected from these things yourself by your own will, you see.
2: Mm-hmm.
3: And but most people, they seem to live their lives in such a way as to negate any possibility of a hereafter or a life after death or any consequences thereafter or any blessings thereafter. And we merrily go along with the flow.
2: David, let me ask you about the nature of the soul, since it is apparently the thing that traverses from one existence to another, I guess. Is it?
3: Mm-hmm. Yes.
2: Yes, it is. There were some very early studies that I just can't shake from my mind, David,
3: mm-hmm.
2: regarding people who died.
3: Right.
2: And were actually measured with regard to weight.
3: Mm-hmm.
2: And actually were measured to have had their weight change at the very moment of death.
3: Right.
2: And there was no other explanation anybody could give other than, you know, that it was the soul.
3: Yes. The spirit, yeah, people have, it's essential to understand that spirit is matter. It's a refined form of matter, but matter nonetheless.
2: Is matter in the sense it is energy?
3: Well, energy is matter. Matter is energy.
2: It's energy.
3: You know?
2: Yes.
3: But the thing is that the soul, the spirit, is actually a refined, is refined matter, and it vibrates at a higher frequency than your physical body. If you consider everything around you is one huge vibration, everything in the universe vibrates at some sort of level. And as I've discovered, and as are related in Life in the World Unseen and Heavenly Ways of Earth's Graduates, they talk a great deal about the vibrational level of an individual. And so, yes, when a spirit leaves the body, you're actually losing matter from the body. So, yes, I would say it could be measured.
2: That's remarkable. Hold that thought, David. I'll come right back to you. That's 1-8. Back now to David Scott. And we were discussing the nature of the soul, and you're saying it is matter, in effect, and it vibrates.
3: Oh, yeah.
2: At what frequency, David?
3: If I knew that, I wouldn't be talking to you right now.
2: Well, there you are. I was going to say, like Dan Rather, people are going to be stopping you on the street saying, "What's the frequency?"
3: This is true.
2: So we don't really know, but you believe that at some level it vibrates at a frequency.
3: Well, you see, what happens is that when you come here to Earth, you come here with a certain agenda. It's personal for each individual who's ever lived, who is living now, who will live in the future.
2: Mm-hmm.
3: You come here with a certain agenda, and that agenda primarily is to create your own spirituality, to progress spiritually. And as you progress spiritually, you raise your vibrational level just a little bit, and just a little bit more, and just a little bit more. And then eventually, you're going to be able to see around you the spirits that are tied to this earth, or you're going to be able to receive direct communication from your spiritual servers or your Heavenly Father, and you're going to be a clear conduit in that regard. Yes, everything vibrates that way.
2: Huh. So it is possible then, as you progress,
3: mm-hmm.
2: to actually talk to the spirits that have gone before.
3: Oh, yes. There are countless instances of that ever since recorded history. Of course, many people put it down as myth.
2: Well, they sure do. One way it's done, it is said, is with Ouija.
3: I do believe that the Ouija board can receive communication from spirits, but you got to understand, what spirits are you talking with?
2: Well, I don't know if it's a Ouija board or just the fact that people are sitting down and actually trying to communicate with spirits.
3: Right.
2: And so you think they do?
3: Well, maybe it all depends. Is it through the course of their own will? Are they moving that little triangle around the board? Or is it to such a degree that a spirit is actually communicating through you? I can tell you this, my own personal belief is that anybody communicating through a Ouija board isn't someone that you would want to listen to anyway.
2: A lot of people say that such an attempt to communicate is inherently dangerous, that you might call up things you might not be so happy about. Do you agree with that?
3: It's very possible. Part of the thing that you need to understand is that the spirits that live nearer the earth in the darker realms are constantly roaming the earth, roaming around in their own misery, and they want everyone else to be miserable, and they will attempt to influence you to, think in a certain way.
2: Well, I would think then that somebody sitting down and playing about with a Ouija board would be just inviting these spirits who are kind of looking for trouble anyway.
3: Well, I would think so too, yes.
2: Yeah, to come in and cause trouble.
3: Mm-hmm.
2: So you would say to anybody considering playing in such areas, Don't do it.
3: Yeah, don't do it. You see, the thing is, you got to remember that if a spirit is tied to this earth, his vibrational rate is just a little bit higher than yours, and which means it's easier to bridge the gap. When you're trying to communicate or when you're trying to receive revelation from a higher source,
2: mm-hmm.
3: their vibrational rate or their spiritual plane is so much higher that they have to lower their vibrational rate to talk to you. It's a lot more difficult. Specifically when you're kind of caught up in the everyday goings-on of life, you don't listen.
2: All right. Well, what you're telling us about what happens after we die, David, is markedly different than is described, or most people would say, is described in the Bible. How do you reconcile these differences?
3: Well, you know, I truly believe the Bible to be an inspired work of our Father in Heaven. There's no question about it. But think about this for a moment. The Bible is only a couple of thousand pages long, and much has been written after the fact, and much has been left out. And there has been much taken out, for instance, the Apocrypha. And so there's much spiritual truth that is out there that isn't dealing with the Bible, which isn't dealt with in the Bible. Now, see, now also, too, the Bible was specifically written for one purpose, and that was to teach the gospel of Jesus Christ.
2: That's right.
3: You see. And the Bible is specifically designed to put people on this path of spirituality and to find the truth themselves. Anything I'm telling you, Art, you can find out for yourself. There's nothing I'm saying that you can't go out and find out for yourself.
2: Would you describe what you believe and the avenues you pursue as kind of a new wavy sort of thing?
3: A new age type of thing?
2: New age, yeah.
3: Mm-hmm. Ah, geez, I have a real problem with that. Yes, new age philosophy and new age thought is truly the popular thing now. Specifically, it's popular for people who want to justify... Oh, I'm trying to say this in a nice way, trying to justify their current lifestyle. Instead of calling on their Heavenly Father, they call on the universal intelligence. Instead of following after one perfect man, they say, you know, you create your own reality, and everyone, you know, there are great teachers throughout the world, Buddha, Gandhi, you know, all these things. So
2: it's interesting then, you accept some New Age philosophy, but you don't embrace it to the exclusion of more traditional beliefs. You mix them together, sort of.
3: Well, see, the thing is that New Age philosophy, there is some truth in New Age philosophy, there's no question about it. There is a life after death, there is spiritual planes of existence. Of all those avenues, there are people on this earth that can communicate with spirit who have passed on. And there's active communication going on between the spirit world and people. There's thousands, if not millions, of people throughout the world who have had some spiritual experience with someone from beyond our current existence. I'll tell you what I believe right now, so there's absolutely no confusion in the minds of anyone.
2: The God is the God of the Bible.
3: That's right, and Jesus is the Christ, the only way to the Father.
2: All right. Well, then back to the mechanics, because that's what I find absolutely fascinating, these different spiritual planes. Is there any way that a person can know what spiritual plane they are destined for, or anything about their next life, or for that matter, their past lives, before they die?
3: Well, yes, and I don't know. Yes, you can know what you can expect when you die, and you can know at this very instant. What are your thoughts right now? What's your true desire in your heart this very moment? And if you know what that is, then you pretty much have a good idea of what kind of plane of existence you can experience if you were to die at this moment.
2: Boy, I don't know, David. If I do that, I'm going to be honest with you. I've done things in my life that I'm not proud of, that I worry may be held against me in some judgment city-like place, if I'm forced to even review all of my own actions. I'm not so sure. You know, I have my doubts. I've been okay, but then again, maybe I haven't.
3: Well, did you learn from your experiences? Did they make you a better person? That's the question that needs to be asked. Also, too, and this is something that I find absolutely astonishing to me, people seem to think that fathers sitting up there with a baseball bat just waiting for Art to screw up one time, and he's going to bop you one, bud.
2: Yeah, that's right.
3: You know? And they worship father not because they love him, but because they fear what's going to happen if they don't.
2: Mm.
3: And the thing is here is that everything that happens in this life, every minor detail, is for your own benefit. It's, you see, Father doesn't see the sin. He sees what the benefit of the sin is going to create. You see, he also sees that there is going to be an opportunity for you to grow from it. Everything is good in the sense that you're going to learn from it eventually and progress higher. You, when you put your hand on a hot stove, that was a bonehead thing to do, but you're never going to do it again.
2: Well, right. But you say this on the one hand, but on the other hand, you say, well, there are planes that equate to hell.
3: Right.
2: So it's as though on the one hand there's forgiveness, but maybe there isn't. I mean, maybe in a sense, if you've not been good, you're headed to a lower plane.
3: But what if I told you Father had absolutely nothing to do with that choice?
2: Well, then I'd wonder, David. I really would, because I would think that that would be the realm of, you know, the person that does see over those things.
3: Mm-hmm. The wonderful thing is that he's given us free choice. He's given us the right to choose whatever it is we want to do with our lives here. If we choose to do, unwise things, if we choose to be a mass murderer, or to live in an immoral way of life, we essentially will become such a person that will only feel comfortable and only be able to exist in a certain realm. On the other hand, if we live our life in forgiveness and we continually strive to serve and we continually seek to know the truth, then that we're going to be in an entirely different existence, solely based on what the desires of our heart is.
2: Well, there are a lot of people who would say that what you're doing, the areas you're investigating, you should not be investigating. The things you're looking into, you should not be looking into.
3: Oh, absolutely. I've gotten that a lot.
2: I'm sure you have.
3: specifically around where I live.
2: So how do you answer that?
3: It's my choice. I want to know the truth. I'm unwilling to accept any man's word for anything.
2: I, too, am a big believer in the pursuit of truth, and so we go ahead, David, perhaps at our own peril. Who knows? Stay right where you are. We're at the top of the hour, and we'll be back. David Scott is my guest, and we're exploring the unknown. We'll be back.
4: That's even a remote possibility.
2: All right.
4: One, you have to recognize that when one gets started searching for something, you run into, for example, mountain ranges. I searched for 35 years, and I went to geologists, I went to all kinds of people to get some kind of an indication of what caused mountain ranges. God caused mountain ranges.
2: That's the answer you got?
4: Yeah. Okay?
2: Okay.
4: Now, fine. Okay, then who is God? All right? If you want to go that route, that's wonderful. The unfortunate thing about that type of thing is there is a long history in our past where misinformation has become vulgar. And that's what I become concerned about.
2: All right, well, I'm a big boy. I can face up to facts the way they really are. And you tell me, I mean, you don't believe in the Big Bang. You in essence tell me that everything always has and always will be here, and the only constant is change. That's a very difficult concept for most people, me included. Always has been and always will be.
4: Okay, let's take one more step into what we mean by there's no by change.
2: All right.
4: We know for a fact now the Hubble

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1: From Provo, Utah, my guest is David H. Facts the way they really are, and... 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You in essence tell me that everything always has and always will be here, and the only constant is change. That's a very difficult concept for most people, me included. Always has been and always will be.
2: Okay, let's take one more step into what we mean by there's no by change.
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0: 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Now again, here's Art Bell.
1: From Provo, Utah, my guest is David H. Scott, and he's here talking about The World Unseen, I guess. It's another book title, but indeed it is The World Unseen, but I guess you can know about it, and we're talking about it, and we'll talk more about it with David in just a moment. First, 800. Going back now to our guest, David Scott, and I think, David, you will be interested in this fax that just arrived for the two of us. A statement for you and Mr. Scott. This comes from Eric in San Francisco. My mother recently passed away with cancer, and she was definitely conscious right up until the last minute, was not on any medications, and she kept saying, quote, they're trying to get me to come across the ridge. And she would say, quote, but I'm not ready yet, end quote. She left this world so peacefully with a smile on her face that I definitely believe she saw something much better beyond our plane of reality. What do you think of that one, David?
2: Well, you know, that is something that happens quite often. Let me tell you a short story of what happened to me last year. My very closest friend I have ever had on Earth passed away last year.
1: Sorry.
2: He, you know, was the epitome of a Greek god, you know, the picture of hell.
1: Mm-hmm.
2: And he graduated BYU in exercise physiology, had the body to prove it, you know, all that stuff.
1: Sure.
2: Well, he was diagnosed not only with one form of cancer, renal carcinoma, but when they did the MRI, they discovered that it spread to his lymph system and his bones.
1: Oh, boy.
2: And he lingered on for about 7 months after the diagnosis. Well, towards the end, I was sitting in his room, and I was holding his hand, and his father was in the room with us, and he opened his eyes and looked up in the corner of the room. He says, Dad, they're here.
1: They're here?
2: Yeah, Dad, they're here. And his dad would say, who's here, Roger? Who's there? And all Roger would say is, they're there. They're here now. And he closed his eyes and went back to sleep. And shortly thereafter, he died. So, yes, I do know that, see, as one becomes closer to dissolution or to death, the thinner the veil becomes. And the more that you're going to be able to, you see, your spirit is partly here and it's partly there.
1: Mm-hmm.
2: And sooner or later, it's just going to just float out of the body and be taken on to wherever it goes after it's died or after death.
1: Let's explore for a second near-death experiences, because, which I guess we're doing.
2: Yeah.
1: But there was a show on that I can't shake from my mind, and I can't even recall what program it was. It may have been 60 Minutes or, you know, 2020 or a program like that.
2: Uh-huh.
1: And they interviewed a doctor who had for years been getting near-death experiences in the operating room.
2: Right.
1: I don't know whether you saw this program or not, but...
2: Was that
1: the
2: Angels program with Patty Duke?
1: Well, I don't know. At any rate, this doctor took a neon sign and put it up above the operating room,
2: right,
1: on a high cabinet where nobody could see it except somebody who would actually literally float up to the ceiling, as so many people have said they do. And I forget, the neon sign could be programmed to say different things.
2: Mm-hmm.
1: And it said something stupid like when the popsicles bloom in August or something or another. I can't remember what it was. But something that only somebody who had been up to the ceiling in the operating room would be able to see.
2: Mm-hmm.
1: Nobody has ever come back able to describe what that sign says.
2: Mm-hmm. I saw the program that you're referring to.
1: Good.
2: I have no answer for you. On the one hand, you could say, well, maybe nothing.

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We continue with your calls on Dreamland with Art Bell at 1-800-618-8255. 1-800-618-TALK. 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Or the wildcard line at area code 702-727-1295. 727-1295.

0: maybe they didn't flow out of the bodies. On the other hand, maybe they did flow out of their bodies and came back, and it was such an interesting experience to them, or such a scary experience to them, they didn't want to say anything to anybody.
1: Maybe. The other thing that was very important, I thought, in that program was a doctor who said, look, what these people see when they die is to be expected. If you look at the way the brain dies, it dies from the outside moving inward.
0: Mm-hmm.
1: They see a bright light that gets brighter. That would be expected as the neurons in the brain stop firing and they continue firing inside. The bright center, the bright light, and all the rest of it, it's a normal physical reaction.
0: Right, and that's what some doctors say. Then, on the other hand, in that same program, they interviewed doctors of the same field, psychiatrists, who have died themselves, who have experienced that near-death experience, and refute that. They said that was the most real experience they've ever had in their entire lives.
1: It is true.
0: It could have been a hallucination of a dying brain. So we're back to square one. On the one hand, you have people saying, well, yes, this is a true event. On the other hand, you have physicians, doctors, people in society we highly respect saying, well, this is a hallucination of the brain.
1: That's right.
0: And so I guess it boils all down to, if it has to happen to you for you to really know for sure, or you live your life by faith. I choose to live my life by faith.
1: Yes, but I choose, and you apparently do as well, to try to pursue the truth.
0: Mm-hmm.
1: And I wonder, what do you think will be the best avenue, David, to try to prove, though we may never be able to, that there is an existence beyond this one? If you were to choose a single avenue, or even multiple avenues of research, to
0: mm-hmm.
1: try to decide for sure whether or not it's true, how would you pursue it?
0: Well, as I have pursued it, which is empirical, relating everything to myself. Of course, you have to gather evidence from other people's experience, but then you have to compare it with what your experience has been in life. If you choose to live your life in such a way as to be open to the possibility that there is a spiritual level of mankind,
1: mm-hmm.
0: evidence will be presented to you throughout your lifetime that you are a spiritual being. On the other hand, if you don't believe those things, you're not going to find evidence for it. Sort of like when a physicist tries to determine whether or not light is a wave or a particle. They have experiments that show that light is both a wave and a particle. But now what they're discovering is that when you go into the experiment, you'll find precisely what it is that you're looking for. So one scientist who feels it's a wave will prove that it's a wave.
1: Mm-hmm.
0: And then one scientist who thinks it's a particle will prove that it's a particle. You see? it's just a matter of what you are going into with your personal prejudices or your personal bias. That's the best I can do.
1: All right. Let's go to the telephone, if you wouldn't mind, David, and let's begin to take some questions. This is, if anything, certainly a fascinating, absolutely a fascinating topic. So are you up for that?
0: I'm ready.
1: All right, David, here it comes. On the toll-free line, good evening, you're on the air with David Scott. Hello there.
2: Hi.
1: Hi. You're on the air, sir. Turn your radio off.
2: Okay. Yeah, hi. I just tuned in from San Francisco.
1: Yes, sir.
2: I caught a little bit of the show before. Just making sure you're talking about spiritual things, basically.
1: Yes, we are.
2: Right. I've been a Christian for 7 years, and I found that Jesus is the only one who claimed, I am the truth. And he said, I am the way and the truth. And I heard a message today which was very interesting. The pastor spoke about how Satan, the god of this age, has blinded the eyes of unbelievers. And he said that in Scripture, he took a third, according to Scripture, took a third of the demons with him, and that also that a third of Jesus' ministry was dealing with the demonic realm. And so the demonic realm is a very much reality, and the Bible says there's powers and principalities which influence our lives.
1: All right, let's address that. The demonic realm, the devil, Mm-hmm. There is, in essence, a kind of hell, you said. Is
0: right.
1: this a domain?
0: Yes, it is, actually. The domain of the dark realms are presided over by spirits who possess great forces of will or thought and able to subject lesser beings to their will.
1: Hmm.
0: The information that was just provided to us concerning the host of heaven, the third of the host of heaven, these beings that were cast out of heaven were at one time angels of light, and they chose to rebel against our Father in heaven and his plan of salvation, and they were cast down to the earth, where they will remain to this day, will remain to the end of the time.
1: That would imply that after death, David, free will or some form of free will in the spirit realm continues?
0: Yes, absolutely. See, we will never, ever be denied our free will or our free choice. That is one of the absolute truths that our Father in heaven has laid down. Even after Christ returns to the earth again and cleanses the earth and all that stuff, men and women will still have a choice as to whether or not to choose to follow after Christ or choose to follow after their own path. People will always have an opportunity to choose wherever they're at.
1: All right, on the first-time caller line, you're on the air with David Scott. Hi.
3: Yes, sir. I just have one question. I'm calling from Fairbanks, Alaska.
1: Fairbanks, Alaska. All right.
3: And I sort of believe the way he does, but I have a question that's bothered me for eons that I need the answer to, and that is, if this is true about we have after life and that we come here to learn, how is it that today there is more people alive on Earth than there was 500 years ago?
1: All right, that's a very good question. Thank you. It's one everybody asks, and I should have asked it myself. The population continues to grow, David. The forecasts are that shortly after the turn of the century, the Earth's population will double.
0: Right.
1: How can this be?
0: Well, you have to understand, Father has a lot of children. There's a lot of people still waiting to come down to this Earth for their immortal probation and their time here to grow. It will be thus even more so as the time draws nearer to the second coming of Christ.
1: Well, are these, in essence, fresh souls? I don't know if that's the right term or not, but...
0: Well, are you referring to reincarnation? There's a lot of debate to that.
1: Well, in effect, you have been referring to reincarnation, or if not by that name, then a rose that smells just like it. You have been talking about a coming back and proceeding with one's spiritual life and becoming more perfect, and that is, in fact, reincarnation, is it not?
0: Well, I guess from one perspective it is. My definition of reincarnation is where a spirit has lived a life on this earth before, who has died before, and who has been brought back in a rebirth in another body on this earth.
1: Reincarnation sounds like it to me.
0: Yeah, that's what it sounds like to me, too. As far as reincarnation is concerned, now there are...
1: Well, I want to circle back to the Fairbanks man's question. In other words, if that is the ensuing process, and you seem to confirm that it is, then are these, in essence, fresh souls, souls that have not been on the earth plane previously?
0: Well, you know, I hesitate to answer that question specifically, but I'll attempt to do so in a way to satisfy the cause of interest. I have a personal belief that we have opportunities to continue to experience life. To the degree where we have accomplished what we came here for. The books that I've mentioned, Life in the World Unseen, Heavenly Ways of Earth's Graduates, they both say that reincarnation is in fact a legitimate way of growth, that we do have multiple opportunities to come back here, but it's through the grace of God to determine whether or not that spirit will have the opportunity to do so. For instance, if they were deprived of their full existence here in a murder or a bad accident or whatever.
1: All right. Okay, well, that That's as we come back. It doesn't address the question of the ballooning population. In other words, are these new souls? Are these souls that have been elsewhere, been on standby, been in other lives, other civilizations prior to this one? Where are they all coming from is the question.
0: Well, we all have existed before we even came to this earth, long before this earth was even created. We have existed with our Heavenly Father in His kingdom long before this earth was created. So, yes, there are souls still waiting to come to this earth. Some have been reserved to come to this earth in this day and time because they are such powerful spirits, and that they will be used to guide others to the truth.
1: All right, on the wild card line, you're on the air with David Scott. Good evening.
4: How you doing? Amazed I got through in some ways, but then again, didn't. My name is Michael, and I'm calling because I could be Jesus Christ reincarnated, but I'm not putting the world on my shoulders, people. It's your responsibility. Basically, anything you want to ask, the guy put it very, very good to you, you know, on your show. That was excellent. A1 plus for that. But through God, okay, and the understanding of Jesus Christ and you know, his beliefs, everlasting life. You can go anywhere in the universe you want.
1: Do you have a specific question, sir?
4: Basically, I don't have any kind of question, but you're talker tonight is right in there.
1: All right, glad you're enjoying it. His name is David Scott. On the first-time caller line, you're on the air with David Scott. Hi.
5: Hi, Art.
1: Hello, where are you?
5: I'm in San Diego.
1: Okay.
5: My name's Scott.
1: Hi, Scott.
5: And I'm sorry, I forgot the fellow's name.
1: David Scott.
5: David Scott, okay. Hi, David, the question you just got posed to you.
0: Yes, Scott.
5: I think... when I think about that, I think that perhaps we have concurrent, you know, because if it keeps going like it is, there'll basically be unlimited number of souls on the planet. I think there's concurrent lives here.
0: Well, one right after the other.
1: No, he said concurrent.
5: Concurrent. Like, when I meet somebody, like, it could be a male, could be a female, could be another race.
0: Uh-huh.
5: We have a lot in common. I think people get married to each other like that, and they don't even know the fact that they're having the same soul in different bodies.
0: Right.
5: Does that make sense?
0: Well, it does make sense. I'm not convinced that that's a true doctrine.
5: Yeah.
0: Then again, though, let me say this: I don't know everything there is to know. I know a little bit of the truth, but there is a whole mess of truth out there to learn.
5: Yeah.
0: And anyone who says with finality that one thing or another is true or not true, well,
5: then you know they're wrong since they say that.
0: Well, they demonstrate a great deal of arrogance,
5: yes,
0: in
5: sir.
0: Thinking that there is that they know everything.
5: Mm-hmm.
0: Father has a whole mess of mysteries out there for people to learn and understand, and this is one of them that I confess that I'm in the dark on.
5: Well, I'm enthralled. Another good show, Art.
1: All right, thank you. Well, I am too, David, but I continue to explore, and as I said earlier, a lot of people get angry about that. They say you shouldn't be exploring anything. It is all written in that book, and while I don't want to turn this into a religious show on this topic, it's impossible not to brush up against religion.
0: Right.
1: And they get angry. They get frustrated. They say you're going into areas you shouldn't be going into.
0: Mm-hmm.
1: You should stay away from this for your own good. But nevertheless, David, here we are, and we'll do more of it in a moment. Stay right there.

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2: It is. Good evening. I'm Art Bell. My guest is David Scott, and we're talking about life after death, if there is one, kind of exploring what it might be like and what it's really all about. And it's one of the central questions, I guess, most humans strive to answer. And we are going to get back to David in just a moment. And I've got outside the body and exactly what it is. North American Trading sells gold.
3: Aggression. Some people have the gift of being able to leave their body consciously and explore on their own the temporal realms of existence, going from place to place on Earth in the flicker of a thought.
2: Well, what realm are we in when we so travel? I mean, I've heard people talk about traveling in space, traveling away from the Earth. Shirley MacLaine, others have right. described that kind of travel.
3: Right. When you leave your body in this life, you're still in this sphere of spiritual existence. Now, in the scriptures, in the Bible, there are many instances where Paul discusses leaving his body and being caught up to the third heaven and such like that. And that does happen too, where you are lifted out of your body by the Spirit of God and taken to a higher spiritual plane for whatever reason. When you leave your body here, for part, I'm under the impression and the belief, and I have the belief that you experience things on this level of existence still.
2: So it's in this, in other words, it's confined to this, what we call this spiritual realm.
3: Right. Now, there is an interesting story of I'm trying to remember the book I read on it, about a man who learned how to leave his body and explore different spiritual realms, but his wanderings were limited to just the first three or four spheres and nothing more.
2: Is this, in your view, a dangerous thing to do, or is it a good idea?
3: Well, I would kind of say that exercise caution if this is a pursuit that you're endeavoring to pursue.
2: All right. Let me go back to the phones. On the toll-free line, you're on the air with David Scott. Good evening. Where are you calling from?
4: From Los Angeles. Hi, Art.
2: Hello.
4: David.
3: Hi.
4: It's been a little time in this experience, and it seems like whoever created us put us in a realm of either having faith or living in fear or gradations thereof.
3: Mm-hmm.
4: And the other one was truth or dishonesty or denial.
3: Mm-hmm.
4: And I think we're experiencing a society today who lives very much in denial and dishonesty, and we have to make some choices as to which direction we're going to go, because we have some very bad problems on our hands. Now, I used to have my doubts, and, you know, Art was talking about previous experiences. Well, St. Augustine, I guess, had some pretty bad experiences, and he came out of that life and changed it, but one of the scripture writings that I kind of was confused about was Christ said not to pour new wine into old winesacks, pour new wine into new winesacks, because the old ones, before the fermentation process is over, would crack and you'd lose it.
3: Mm-hmm.
4: And I often wondered, what the heck does this mean?
3: Well, what the Lord is speaking of when he refers to that is that if you're going to receive new truth into your life, if you're going to receive higher ordinances of the gospel of Jesus Christ, you yourself have to become a new vessel. You have to become purified in your own existence as you are now. You have to re-alter the way that you think, the way that you look at life, the way that you happen to judge things in your life. And in essence, you have to become a person to receive that new truth. If you were to try to understand much of what the Lord tried to teach us, and remain at the level of spirituality that you're at now, you would not be able to understand nor contain the truth that the Lord is trying to give to you. So he says that you can't pour new wine into old wine skins lest they burst. He's referring to you being the wine skin. You have to become a new wine skin to receive the new truth that he's trying to teach you.
2: More or less saying that you can teach an old dog new tricks.
3: Well, I don't know.
2: Sorry, I couldn't resist. On the wild card line, you're on the air with David Scott. Hi.
5: Yes, sir, Mr. Scott. How are you doing tonight?
3: That's fine, thank you.
5: Jody in Albuquerque.
3: Hi, Jody.
5: I've got two questions, and I hate to dwell on religion.
3: Okay.
5: But just exactly, who is Jesus? Was he an insurrectionist? Was he a teacher, a philosopher, or was he really God? Also, how exactly do you live your life to stay out of hell? Sounds like a scary place.
3: Okay.
2: Yeah, it does.
3: Well, let me address who Jesus was and is. Jesus came to this earth for a specific reason, and that is to show the way to all people who have ever lived on this earth, the way back to the Father, the way back to our Father in heaven. Not only did he have to endure every trial and every temptation that we have endured, but he had to overcome them in such a way as to have never have succumbed to those temptations. So not only was he a man, but he was also the a perfect man who lived on this earth. His teachings have been only to point to the Father in a way of understanding what we need to do to get back to our Father. So he is the Savior of the world in that sense. When you say Savior, he is the only one by which you can reach the Father.
2: All right. I want to return to these different spheres of existence or levels of spirit existence.
3: Okay.
2: What can you tell me about them? Do we know anything about them? In other words, what's where?
3: Well, we do know that there are different levels of existence, the highest level being where our Father lives.
2: Yes.
3: The lowest one being where there is no light, that there is it's just a dark realm.
2: Yes, well, I think most of us imagine that we're going to fit into something in between those two, and so that's where my curiosity is piqued. Mm-hmm. What kind of existence is a spirit, our spirit, going to have in one of these middle levels? What do we have to look forward to?
3: Well, again, like I said earlier, it all depends on what you to do with your life in this world. And if you choose to do what everything the Savior told you to do, to point out the right path, mm-hmm. you'll end up in the higher realms. If you choose to follow after your own lust, your own greed, your own desire for power at the expense of other people, you're going to find yourself in a dark realm.
2: Mm. Well, okay. Again, I guess I should be more specific about what I'm asking, David.
3: I'm not answering your question.
2: No, you're not. What I'm asking is actually what's there. Let's say we go to one of these middle realms.
3: Okay.
2: What's there?
3: I got you now. I understand. Yeah, what has been described in Heavenly Ways of Earth's Graduates, and again in a wonderful accounting of this in Life in the World Unseen, is a pretty much a realm. Let's just take a realm in the middle spheres, okay?
2: All right.
3: That realm is pretty much described as one that has halls of learning. It is a realm of light. It's sort of like, let's say you live in this world here, but it's continual light. Everything is in perfect order. There is no sadness. There is no despair, there's no depression. You're free to choose the path of learning that you want to learn.
2: Hmm.
3: The halls of learning are fascinating to me. Where Betty Eady describes them a little bit in her book. Manion Brinkley, in his book, Saved by the Light, describes them a little bit. And what you find is that it's pretty much the same way here, only it's perfection. It's continual summertime. Does that get close to answering your question?
2: It sounds a little like you're going to a very warm, light library.
3: you're going to a realm of existence where everything is set in order and you have all of eternity to progress. Your whole life is centered around your progression there, to serve others as best you can, to learn the higher ordinances, to reach higher spheres. That's what the halls of learning are for.
2: Is it individualized, David, do you think? Look, I understand you may not be able to answer some of these questions, but, mm-hmm. you know, heaven for David Scott and heaven for Art Bell might be, if we were to try and describe them right now, very different sorts of things.
3: Right.
2: I'm not altogether sure that I would be happy going to a place of light where I could learn. For me, heaven might be an entirely different concept. In fact, is. And so what do you say about that?
3: I agree with that. I agree that this is the fascinating thing about it. And I'll answer that by posing a question in this way.
2: Mm.
3: What if your beliefs or your thoughts literally create what you receive in this life and the life after? What if that literally your thoughts create your heaven or your hell?
2: Well, yeah, I mean, we can play all kinds of what-if games. I'm very interested in what actually is. Now, I understand you have no way of knowing that.
3: Well, you see, the thing is, the point that I was just making there is that your thoughts, your beliefs, everything that is you is what will create, what will make up what you receive in the next life. Do you follow my meaning?
2: Yes.
3: And that's exactly what I'm saying. Who you are, what you are, what you're comfortable with, what your thoughts are concerning life after death, will determine what you do in this life, will determine what you endeavor to accomplish.
2: So, in effect, we are all busily on this earth creating our own heaven or hell.
3: That's correct. Yes.
2: Ah. On the toll-free line, you're on the air with David Scott. Hi, where are you calling from, please?
6: This is Fritz from Phoenix.
2: Hi, Fritz.
6: As man progresses in his evolution and grows up, it becomes now easier and easier to grasp the old question, David. Who am I, where do I come from, and where do I go? David, it is shows like this that educates the public. Keep up the good work.
3: Thank you.
2: Art,
6: you too.
2: Thanks, Fritz. Have a good evening. Just a little praise there, David. On the wild card line, you're on the air with David Scott. Hi.
7: Yeah, hi. Art, Bob in Vegas. I have a bad signal on 780, but at least I can barely get to you.
2: Well, glad you're hearing it, Bob.
7: And, you know, I had a very strong experience when I was 12. I later found out I had the experience of the white light, which was really a spiritual experience. I had to go through finding later in life. Then I found through Gurudev and then through a thing called Subud. David, have you ever heard of Subud? S-U-B-U-D.
3: Can you repeat your question, please?
2: S-U-B-U-D.
7: S-U-B-U-D. Subud. It's a Sushili Bodhidharma, a man from Indonesia.
3: Uh-huh.
7: It's a spontaneous spiritual letting go or initiation.
2: I don't know. I'm sorry, Bob. I don't understand what you mean.
3: I'm having trouble grasping what you're asking me.
2: What are you asking, Bob?
7: Well, I wanted to be heard of Subud because we found Subud in England and brought it all over the world.
2: Okay,
7: and
2: apparently
7: it's a simple way of letting people experience the union with life force or spirit.
2: Mm-hmm. All right, well, I guess we both don't know what you mean. Sorry, Bob. On the toll-free line, you're on the air with David Scott. Hi.
8: Hi, Art.
2: Hi.
8: This is Colin from Eugene. 1120 KPNW.
2: Yes, sir.
8: And I kind of had a point, I guess, to make about, well, this is what I was thinking about when the caller asked about the past lives, about the population explosion.
2: Yes.
8: I kind of think that everyone that was ever around for all time is kind of coming back now. Or I think he said something about when the coming of the second Christ gets closer, more people will be coming. And I kind of believe that everybody that was ever around is coming back to this plane now for whatever people talk about, Armageddon or whatever you want to call it. I kind of think maybe that might be an idea.
2: All right.
3: It's certainly a possibility.
2: That they're going to get everybody back in the pool for the big event?
3: Yeah, it's certainly a possibility, but that's, again, out of my realm of understanding.
2: Mm-hmm. All right, David, fair enough. First-time caller line, you're on the air with David Scott. Hi.
9: Yeah, Art, this is Bob in Everett, Washington.
2: Hello, Bob.
9: We have a problem up here.
2: Oh?
9: KVI is not carrying Dreamland.
2: Oh, what are they doing?
9: They have somebody else on.
2: I see.
9: You know what the story is?
2: I have no idea.
9: Well, I'm listening to you on, I think, 1120.
2: That'd be KPNW.
9: Is that Spokane?
2: No, 1120 would be KPNW, Eugene, Oregon.
9: Oh, it's coming in pretty good, but it's not like having you here with us.
2: I understand.
9: So there's life, there's no life after Art Bell in KVI land tonight.
2: Okay, well, these things occur from time to time.
9: I had a great time in Vegas.
2: I'm glad.
9: Okay, thank you.
2: Right, bye-bye. And on the toll-free line, you're on the air with David Scott. Hello.
10: Yeah, hi. Peter from Quincy, California.
2: Hello, Peter.
10: Got a couple of simple ones here. Actually, not really simple. Since we're diving in and out of the Bible, I'm not real familiar with nitpicking out of the Bible, but I do know that there's one passage in the Bible that says that even those who do not find Christ will still be able to find the way. And I wonder how David can sit there and say that Christ is the only way. Mm-hmm. And what about those of us, and this is where this comes out of, I was born a telepath, empath, high-level psychic abilities, and I've always been that way. And most of the Christian religions have made me very leery of any religion, so I don't get in with any of them. I am walking my own path in the spiritual levels and stuff like that.
2: No, that's a very good question. Do those who, in effect, walk their own path,
3: right,
2: can they find the correct path?
3: Absolutely. You see, it's similar to having many tributaries and many streams flowing into a great river. For each individual that's on Earth, there's a separate path one must walk to find the one true path. There's only one way to the Father, and that's through Jesus Christ. Now, whether you have to find your way to Christ your own way, that's your life. That's the way you need to travel. For someone to come to an individual and say, listen, either you believe the way I believe or you're going to hell, mm-hmm, is not of God. That is someone who doesn't understand the gospel of Jesus Christ.
2: All right. Good enough. Let's keep moving on the wild card line. You're on the air with David Scott. Hi.
11: Yes, my name is Robin. I'm calling from St. Louis.
2: Okay, Robin, speak up good and loud. You're kind of hard to hear.
11: All right. Yes, this is something that happened to me and my brothers, about 15 years ago, back when we were about 13 or 14 years
2: old. I can barely hear you, my friend.
11: All right, I'll try to speak up. Is that a little better?
2: Yeah.
11: All right, I said this is something that happened to me and my brothers about 15 years ago, back when we were about 13 years old. But in two separate instances, my two younger brothers were sleeping in the same room together, and me and my older brother, we had a room together. And on both occasions, something appeared in the room, and like I said, only one of us in each room seen it, and the other one that was there sleeping, more or less couldn't be woken up at the time. And the two that did see it said that this thing was as tall as the room, probably 8.5 feet tall. They said that it was a huge muscular, that it was so much darker than the regular, what you would consider, you know, dark, you know, at night, say 2 a.m, that you could see it, you know, like, you know, plain as day. And my two brothers said that it was a, you know, huge muscular, and it was, you know, pitch black, and the only thing on it that wasn't incredibly dark was the eyes. They said that the eyes were a glowing red. You know, and it, you know, had a big black bald head. It didn't have any horns or anything like that. But they both assumed, you know, obviously that it was some kind of demon. And that it stood there, you know, like the foot of the bed staring at him for probably an hour or two. And like, ooh, I said, I was in the room at, you know, in one instance. And I remember my brother pushing me, you know, to wake me up. And as soon as I woke up and went to, like, you know, roll over and look, it's like I fell out dead asleep.
2: All right, thank you for that story. And, David, what about these creatures? Now, there's a whole area here we can explore, but offhand, what he just described, what would you think he encountered?
3: Well, there are people who are coming into this earth right now who are very powerful spiritual beings that the adversary truly would like to destroy. The work that they came to do would be the direct opposite of the work that the adversaries want to have happen. And so it wouldn't surprise me a bit that the adversary would destroy this individual or in some way intimidate him, scare him, or in some way cause him to fear. Because fear is the direct opposite of faith. It's the direct opposite of power.
2: Mm-hmm. That's like a discussion we were having a little while ago about choices that you must make, and faith is one, and I guess fear is the result of not making the first choice.
3: That's correct.
2: All right, on the wild card line, you're on the air with David Scott. Hi.
12: Hi, this is Darren from Santa Barbara and Diane from Reamstown.
2: Yes.
12: Is your guest saying that you have to be Christ, a Christian, in order to... in order to go to heaven?
2: That's a good question. Is that what you're saying, David?
3: No, I'm not. I'm not saying that at all. There are many people, thousands, if not millions of people who have lived on this earth who have never known or accepted Christ as their personal Savior. Now, I know that there's many fundamentalists out there who would disagree with me on this.
2: Oh, yes.
3: But you see, the thing is, it's simply this. Our Father in Heaven loves all His children.
12: Like an atheist or a theosophist?
3: It doesn't matter. If that person lived his life in such a way on this earth as to warrant a certain kingdom or a certain inheritance in this life, he will receive that inheritance no matter what he believes. Now, let me say this. There are certain ordinances and things like that that will only people who receive those ordinances will receive the highest kingdom or the highest sphere. But that's beyond the scope of this conversation right now.
12: One other thing, I had a Ouija board and
2: Sir, I'm sorry, we're not going to have time for that. We did cover Ouija, but David, we're right up at the top of the hour, so hang loose a few moments, we'll be back to you.
3: Okay.
2: This is CBC. To her with regard to any Dreamland topic. And she's got a documentary called A Strange Harvest back in 1993 that is available for $35. Glimpses of Other Realities, which is a tremendous book with very careful graphic documentation, which costs $45. If you would like to correspond with her or order one of those books, you can write to her, Linda Moulton Howe, H-O-W-E, Post Office Box 538, Huntingdon, that's H-U-N-T-I-N-G-D-O-N, Huntingdon Valley, Pennsylvania, zip code 19006. That's Linda Moulton Howe, Post Office Box 538, Huntingdon Valley, Pennsylvania, zip code 19006. Let me talk for a second about fax machines, because they are very much the center of the information superhighway that everybody keeps talking about. You'll hear me get faxes all the time. Many of them now are sent by the new Sanyo fax machine that we've been selling for, a couple of months, I guess it is. This is more than just a fax machine. It will send and receive faxes on the phone line you've got right now. You don't need to order a second line for it. It will copy any material, a picture, a photograph, cartoons, newspaper articles, or typewritten pages. At the push of a button, you put them in, push button, it copies them. So it's a combination, really, fax machine, copy machine. The copy mode, by the way, has got enlargement and reduction functions. It's got all the goodies on it you would expect and more. 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The Sea Crane Company. Do you remember the time when you could take a penny to the corner grocery store and be able to buy a nice piece of candy or maybe even a postcard? Well, of course, today, the convenience stores keep a bowl of pennies on the counter with a sign that says, take one if you need one. 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You really can't buy anything for a penny anymore. 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It's true. 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Just smart. Back now to R.W. Whitfield. R.W. says civilizations have come and gone. There has been another one in which flying machines or flight was attained. And R.W., what I wanted to ask you was, that may be so, and I don't rule out that possibility, but if that is so, where's any evidence of it? Any evidence of prior flying machines other than the pyramids? You talked about those. But in a large technological civilization, surely even with 800-mile-an-hour winds and a polar shift, there would be some evidence.
13: There is. Let me clarify one thing, a couple of things. We're on 800.

0: 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Now again, here's Art Bell.
1: I'm Art Bell. This is Dreamland. We're discussing what may come next, what may lie beyond. And as sort of a necessary part of that discussion, there is some religion without apologies. It is there. It mixes. It's part of the mix. And so you will continue to hear that.
2: Just smart.
1: Back now to my guest, David Scott. And David, one of the other things that we track carefully on this show is UFOs, aliens, all that sort of thing. As with what you've been telling us, in that field, there's an awful lot of evidence that something is here visiting. Mm-hmm. Something has been here. Something is on Earth and continues to visit Earth.
3: Right.
1: Somebody just sent me a fax which asks the following. Were aliens also created by God, or is man God's own unique creation?
3: Oh, no. Father has created worlds unnumbered. We can't even begin to count the number of worlds he's created. And there are other civilizations outside of this world that that Father created. Now, Abraham had was told of that there are other civilizations, but he was only given an accounting of this world because it was this world that only pertained to him and us. Yes, there are advanced civilizations. What they're composed of, or what their purpose is, I don't know.
1: All right. This is from Murray. Ask David. Though we may die and live again, what will happen to the Earth? Will the Earth live again? And what will the Earth become as it progresses through its own path to perfection? Does the Earth, in fact, go through a cycle as man does?
3: Oh, absolutely.
1: Oh, really?
3: Yes, everything that the Father has created, he created spiritually first. Everything that you can ever imagine has always been created spiritually first. The Earth is in itself going through its own probationary existence. When it has finished with this particular existence, it will then become cleansed and purified and become the home of all the people who inherit the highest realm. This, in essence, will become the highest realm for those spirits who inherit that at the final time.
1: Let me see if I'm getting this right. Are you suggesting that matter
3: mm-hmm.
1: has its own spirituality?
3: Yes, it does. Yes.
1: Oh.
3: Yes.
1: Oh. That's something new. And then its own vibration, as does mm-hmm. Our soul, you said.
3: That's correct. When you consider that everything is composed of matter, including us, each particle of matter inherits automatically the light of Christ or the light of our Heavenly Father.
1: But I always thought there was a difference between biological matter, which mm-hmm. is a vessel for the soul, and matter, you know, the rock,
3: mm-hmm.
1: the desk.
3: Absolutely. I understand what you're asking. It is quite a stretch, I guess, for most people to believe that matter, such as a rock, has a spirituality to it. So let me say this. It doesn't have the spirituality of a sentient being like you and I, but it is composed of spiritual matter. Does that make sense?
1: Well, it does. It may take me a while to grasp it, and I'm going to think about that. On the toll-free line, you're on the air with David Scott. Hi. Hello there.
4: Yes, hello.
1: Yes, ma'am.
4: Yes, my question is you know, the free will and predestination.
3: Uh-huh.
4: I grew up believing in that also, but now the way technology is, we're learning that we're comprised of electrons and chemicals,
3: mm-hmm.
4: and like an overabundance of testosterone can make us violent and aggressive.
3: Mm-hmm.
4: You know, so chemicals really can, I think we're going to find out in the years to come, the chemicals are sort of pushing us towards our own character, And if that's the case, for instance, like in another thing, the environment, like if someone was badly abused or neglected as a child, they're going to grow up in a certain manner and possibly tend to be abusive to others and maybe violent.
3: Right.
4: So where is our free will in this?
3: Okay, well, you still have your free will, but I have to be very careful on how I address this question, because when you're speaking of someone who has been violently abused in their lives in some way or another, and to place the expectation of living their life in a normal manner as though they were raised in a perfect environment is unreasonable. On the other hand, though, that individual, whoever they may be, came into this world to learn a certain thing, and that thing may have been that the only way they can learn it is by going through such an experience. And if they grasp the principle or grasp the understanding of their existence here on Earth, they can turn every negative into a positive in their life, and so they have a choice to make.
4: Still don't see where the choice is. You just got somebody saying they're brought into this world to learn a certain lesson.
1: Yeah, I have the
4: so
1: same.
4: So therefore, they're programmed.
1: I have the same exact problem. On the one hand, you're saying everything is predestined and they're going to have to learn this lesson.
3: No.
1: That's the one hand. But the other hand, you're saying there's free choice and they don't have to do it that way.
3: No, there is absolutely no predestination at all. You have certain weaknesses, certain characteristics that you're inherently born with, certain things that you need to learn and understand. Those things may, certain incidences in your life may be permitted to occur in order for you to have a greater understanding or learn a greater lesson. It's not like you come to this earth and it's already planned out, every experience, everything that's going to happen, as though that it was set in motion. And that's astrology.
4: Well, how about the chemical imbalance and so forth? Like, they've tested if you have a high dosage of testosterone, you know, that you do become violent and aggressive.
3: Right.
4: And, you know, if we're all comprised of chemicals, and I don't believe we're all the same, you know, you have varying degrees from one spectrum to the other, that
3: right.
4: Some people come into this world with violence already embedded in them.
3: Oh, absolutely. And we're
4: and then where is their free choice?
1: All right, where are you calling from, ma'am?
4: St. Louis.
1: St. Louis, all right, great. So where is their free choice? They are chemically predestined.
3: Well, we're starting to get into a realm where I haven't the wisdom to address that question.
1: I appreciate you saying that. Surely we cannot know it all, but it is a very good question, isn't it?
3: It's a great question. It's one that the individual who's experiencing that has to find the answer for themselves.
1: All right, David. On the first time caller line, you're on the air with David Scott. Hi.
5: Thank you very much, David from Ogden, Utah.
1: Yes.
5: Same space, just up the road a ways.
3: Yes.
5: Been reading an interesting book by another local author by the name of James L. Thompson. It's called Aliens and UFOs, Messengers or Deceivers, and you've touched on a couple of the issues regarding UFOs and the relationship to the spiritual world. My personal opinion, I don't deny the fact that we may have visitors from other places in the universe visiting us. But I think where you see a lot of the things with abductions and some of the things interfering with free will, I think you may be seeing manifestations of what you've been calling some of the some of the darker realms, maybe.
3: Could be.
5: I think Paul mentioned Satan as the prince of the power of the air in the book of Ephesians.
3: Mm-hmm.
5: And James Thompson in the book here talks about a Dr. Frank Salisbury who wrote the Utah UFO Display.
3: Mm-hmm.
5: And he talked about an incident that happened back in 1967 in the eastern part of the state where a fourth grade boy announced to his family that a UFO was going to appear over the school the following day at a specific time. And when they asked him how he had found that out, it was through a Ouija board they had been playing with.
1: Mm.
5: So,
1: I'm curious, sir, did it appear?
5: Yes, it did.
1: Yes, it did.
5: Yes, it did. I've had my own personal experiences with death in the family and so forth, and I believe, as your guest does, that spirit is matter. It's more finely, more refined, but it can manipulate matter. I've definitely seen that. My father passed away, and we had some real strange things happen afterwards. I was about 16 at the time, and just things that no one could explain as far as physical things in the house breaking, and he did die unexpectedly at a rather young age, so those may have been some manifestations of some anger or, you know, some rage, like you say.
1: All right.
5: Anyway, thanks for your guest. It's been an interesting show tonight.
1: Oh, yes, indeed it has. Thank you. And while we can't answer all questions, we are here to explore, and we certainly are getting that done anyway. On the wild card line, you're on the air with David Scott. Good evening.
6: Yes, good evening, Art. This is Martin up in Anchorage.
1: Hi, Martin, Anchorage, Alaska.
6: Yeah. This is a real good show. You're touching a lot of different subjects, and all of them I'm interested in. First off, we've talked a lot of times. I'm writing a book on UFOs. I'm a theologian.
1: Oh, yes.
6: I've studied the Bible and other religions, and so we have a lot in common. I also had a near-death experience. I don't know if I've described that to you, Art, but...
1: No, you're not. Go right ahead if you'd like.
6: Sure. It was about 15 years ago, and I won't get into the details, but I was gone for several minutes. My wife called the ambulance, the neighbors came, and I was out of my body looking down on them at the time, and watched my body turn ghost white and them frantically trying to revive me. And the ambulance pulled up in the front. I could hear the ambulance drivers talking as they came up the steps. And I was up hovering, I would say about 10 feet above my my body, around the ceiling. That was my vantage point. To answer your question about why they didn't see the light that the doctor put up, the neon sign?
1: Yes.
6: I would say it was because you're not focused on material things like that, Art. You've entered into a spiritual realm.
1: That's a very good answer.
6: Yeah, you're seeing a light that's so much brighter than any neon sign. That would be...
1: And yet, though, sir, people have described the operating room,
6: yes,
1: the revival
6: those
1: efforts.
6: Those are things all focused on what's happening, the people, and what's significant. I believe these things, experiences happen for a reason. The divine creator is doing all of this and wants us to be enlightened as much as we're able to. You know, these little experiments that we do to try to break it down and figure it out intellectually are really insignificant, and he wants us to focus on the spiritual things.
1: All right, that's a very good answer, and it's simply because, do you accept that, David, as an answer, a reason why people might not see a neon sign? It is simply insignificant and not relevant to what the person is experiencing?
7: Well, I wish I had thought of it.
1: Yeah, very, very good answer. On the wild card line, you're on the air with David Scott. Hi.
4: Oh, I'm sorry. I've gotten the wrong number.
1: All right. Very good. On the toll-free line, you're on the air with David Scott. Good evening.
4: Good evening.
1: Yes, ma'am. You're on the air. Go ahead.
4: Okay. I've been listening to your program. I've listened a couple of times before, but I'm not a regular listener. I think earlier in the show you were talking about is the only way to find God or whatever is through Jesus Christ. I would like to just say that my own, I found answers that satisfied me through the exhortative readings, which was that Jesus was the man and that Christ is the power.
6: To be enlightened as much as we're able to. You know, these little experiments that we do to try to break it down and figure it out intellectually are really insignificant, and he wants us to focus on the spiritual things.
1: All right, that's a very good answer, and it's simply because... Do you accept that, David, as an answer, a reason why people not might not see a neon sign? It is simply insignificant and not relevant to what the person is experiencing?
3: Well, I wish I had thought of it.
1: Yeah, very, very good answer. On the wild card line, you're on the air with David Scott. Hi.
7: Oh, I'm sorry. I've gotten the wrong number.
1: All right. Very good. On the toll-free line, you're on the air with David Scott. Good evening.
8: Good evening.
1: Yes, ma'am. You're on the air. Go ahead.
8: Okay. I've been listening to your program. I've listened a couple of times before, but I'm not a regular listener. I think earlier in the show you were talking about is the only way to find God or whatever is through Jesus Christ. I would like to just say that my own, I found answers that satisfied me.

0: On the toll-free line, you're on the air with David Scott. Good evening.
1: Good evening.
0: Yes, ma'am. You're on the air. Go ahead.
1: Okay. I've been listening to your program. I've listened a couple of times before, but I'm not a regular listener. I think earlier in the show you were talking about is the only way to find God or whatever is through Jesus Christ. I would like to just say that my own, I found answers that satisfied me through the exhortative readings, which was that Jesus was the man and that Christ is the power. And the power can be reached through any belief, any faith, whether it be Buddhism, Judaism, Christianity, whatever.
0: That's a very good point. Where are you calling from?
1: I'm calling from Central Point.
0: Central Point, Oregon. All right. KOPE. Yes, David, the same... I guess that is, in a way, the way I feel. In other words, as you pointed out, there may be many paths.
1: Mm-hmm.
0: And spirituality is a path. And it need not be as precisely described in the Bible, but I certainly have a belief in a larger being.
1: Mm-hmm.
0: And I guess I'm satisfied in my own mind and comfortable with my belief, and hopefully that'll get me where I want to go.
2: Well, it will eventually get you to where you want to go, as your caller stated. There are many, many paths to the one straight and narrow path that's referred to. And each individual is traveling their own path to enlightenment and understanding. And they're the only ones that could find that path for themselves.
0: So those of us who keep our own counsel with regard to our spirituality are not necessarily going down the wrong path, only a different road to the eventual same destination. Is that about right?
2: That's correct. Or to the eventual same conclusion.
0: Okay.
2: That's correct.
0: All right, good. On the toll-free line, you're on the air with David Scott. Hi.
3: Hi, David. Hi, Art.
0: Hi.
3: I had a problem with some of the things that David was saying about Father, always associating with Father. I know that's a very Christian concept in terms of certain theologies, but there is the concept of mother as being sacred.
2: Oh, yes, and you're absolutely correct.
3: Or God without gender association. In fact, higher creative forces really are beyond gender identification.
2: Well, I don't agree with that, but you see, that's the wonderful thing. I don't have to be right. I'm just interested in the truth. And
3: that doesn't make me wrong. I feel that
2: right.
3: There is gender, and there is that which is beyond gender.
2: Right.
3: When you deal with those forces that create universes, galaxies, dimensions, and the infinitesimally small beings that exist on this planet and many planets, and the larger beings as well,
2: mm-hmm.
3: It's an enormous project. I think dividing it by gender and alienating and identifying only with one gender.
2: Mm-hmm. Well, you see,
3: limited.
2: Well, I fully understand and appreciate what you're saying. I think, though, that it doesn't really matter.
0: Yeah, that's what I was going to say too. Why does it matter?
2: Yeah,
0: Father is just a term that you're using.
2: I'm referring to my God.
0: Yes.
2: As my Father. Yes.
0: And somehow or another, if this entity is what we all think it's cracked up to be, she wouldn't mind.
2: Absolutely. And you're going to discover that things that you once believed aren't true and things that you believed were true are not. You're going to come to the... You're going to understand... You're going to know everything eventually. And it doesn't matter if you know it all at one time.
0: All right. On the first-time caller line, you're on the air with David Scott. Good evening.
4: Yes, I'm Paul, calling from Salt Lake City.
0: Hello, Paul.
4: Yes, I was just wondering, David, are you getting any of your ideas from Mormon theology?
2: Yes, I get a lot of my ideas from Mormon theology, but I also get a lot of my ideas from studying the works of Nietzsche, and I've read the works. Some of the work and teachings of Buddha. I've read the Quran.
4: Okay. I'm wondering, have you identified yourself as a Mormon

0: On this broadcast? I just tuned in.
1: No, no, he hasn't, but you're welcome to if you would like to. Are you Mormon, Dave?
2: I am Mormon.
1: Okay.
2: But it doesn't matter. It really doesn't matter. The point being is that what I'm telling you now is hopefully for the purpose of furthering enlightening the individual person. I'm not here to push any particular religion.
1: I understand.
2: Or dogma. Because the spiritual experience goes beyond religion.
1: How though, as a matter of curiosity, do you think the Mormon Church would react to what you're saying? That answers it very well, David. Stand by. We're at the bottom of the hour, and we'll be right back. You're listening to Dreamland on the CBC Radio Network. We're talking about what may or may not come after. David Scott says he thinks he knows, and he's been telling us about it, and we'll continue that process. I'm Art Bell. Stay right where you are. It is. I'm Art Bell, and this is Dreamland. And I'm about to read a fax in a moment. I can do that because I have a fax machine that follows, right? And that number is 1-800-522-8000, which follows up on something I said earlier, David. Art, I'll be trying to get through on the wildcard line, but in the event I can't, I'd like to give you some specifics on the experiment you alluded to with regard to weight loss at the time of death. Although I remain pragmatic and skeptical on the subject, I continue to keep an open mind for my own insight. It is interesting that you referenced unexplained weight loss, as I'm quite familiar with the specifics of this alleged phenomenon. The experiment reportedly was conducted at Massachusetts General Hospital sometime in the 30s or 40s. I'm unable to recall exactly. Nevertheless, the procedure was reported, I believe, in a book called The Third Eye. A terminally ill patient was placed on a balance beam scale, which weighed the bed, mattress, clothing, and bed liner against an opposing weight that kept the assembly in perfect balance throughout the dying process. In this manner, any fluid losses and or weight of expelled air could be accounted for at the moment of clinical death. At that precise time, the actual weight loss was calculated at 3/4 of an ounce. In 1960, I called Massachusetts General. They would neither confirm nor deny the report. Additionally, there have been numerous reports by nurses who reportedly have observed the appearance of some sort of astral body leaving the physical one at the time of death. That's the facts, and David, is that familiar to you?
2: Yes, that's the experiment I was aware of.
1: Fascinating. 3/4 of an ounce, a non-trivial amount of weight.
2: Well, yeah, that's significant, which can't be accounted for, in my opinion, in any other way.
1: Would you like to see experiments of the same sort repeated if it could be done in this modern day?
2: Well, you know, Art, I look at that, and it would be wonderful if you could actually prove through scientific method the existence of a spirit. But it wouldn't really matter anyway, because people are going to believe what they want to believe.
1: Well, that's true. Back to the phones. A lot of people want to talk to you. Toll-free line, you're on the air with David Scott. Hi, where are you calling from, please?
3: Hello, this is Todd from Seattle.
1: Hi, Todd.
3: Hi, I wasn't sure if I was getting online. I think they bumped you back an hour in Seattle for the president's speech.
1: I see. Yes, I guess that's what's happened in Seattle. He went on the air, I believe, at about 6:30 or so.
3: Oh, okay. Well, I might be an hour late in what I'm calling about.
1: That's quite all right, my friend.
3: I was calling about your understanding that all religions were leading to the same path. And I was just calling to say that if you can believe that if you want, but then you have to strip out biblical Christianity from that, because it's inconsistent with all the other paths being equal to it.
1: It's true. It does argue with it. It says it just isn't so, doesn't it? And David, how do you deal with that?
2: Well, not all paths are equal, and that isn't what I said. They all lead to a specific path, or they can lead to a specific path. There's only one way. I think the specific scripture says is narrow is the gate and straight is the way, something of that nature that leads unto eternal life. And if you're not on the right path, in my opinion, there's only one way to the Father, and that's through Jesus Christ. However, does that mean everyone who happens to believe in a Buddha or another sort of God, are they going to go to hell because they don't happen to believe in Jesus Christ?
3: And well, what I believe we're judged on is that which we know. If they've been told of the gospel and they've refused Jesus Christ and believe in the other and exclude Jesus Christ, then yes, they will. If they've heard the truth and denied it, but Jesus says no one gets to the Father but through me. And if they if they haven't heard that, I don't know what the answer is.
2: Well,
3: they'll go to hell or not.
1: Right,
2: what you're saying is that if a missionary went to China and taught people the gospel of Jesus Christ, and they refuse to believe that and cling to their own belief system at that moment, then they've had their chance.
1: Right.
2: I come from the perspective that they have to have a testimony that what they're being taught is true to receive that sort of condemnation. If they receive the testimony of the Holy Spirit that the gospel of Jesus Christ is true, then they have no argument against having been taught the gospel. On the other hand, if they don't receive the testimony of the Spirit, I don't see how they can be held accountable for something that they truly didn't believe was true.
1: All right. On the wild card line, you're on the air with David Scott. Hi.
4: Yes. This question is for Mr. Scott.
1: All right.
4: Okay. Mr. Scott, the spiritual planes or realms that you're referring to, do you think of them as the same as parallel dimensions?
2: No. Well, yeah, that's a good question because they do exist. On different vibrational levels or in different dimensions.
4: Do you get circles within circles on this? I'm trying to define your concept.
2: Okay. Imagine the Earth.
4: Right.
2: Okay. Now imagine concentric circles around the Earth.
4: That's what I thought, the concentric circles. All
2: right. Right. One above the other.
1: All right, ma'am, where are you?
4: This is Alaska.
1: Alaska. All right, very good. Thank you. And so then, concentric circles, different levels of spiritual existence that go outward from Earth?
2: That's correct. The lowest ones being nearer the Earth, the highest spheres being further from the Earth.
1: All right. On the first-time caller line, you're on the air with David Scott. Hi.
5: Oh, hi, Art. Yeah, this is Lee in Fresno.
1: Fresno, yes.
5: Yeah, listen, David, I hate to tell you, but, you know, Jesus said that he is the way. He said, I am the way, the truth, and the life, and no man comes unto the Father except by me.
1: Yes, he's confirmed that, caller. I'm listening to this program, too, and I've heard him confirm that a number of ways. He simply said that people on other paths will come to the same point eventually, or that they can come to the same point eventually through a different path.
5: Well, hopefully they'll be still living when that happens, though.
2: Well, that's not altogether certain. An individual will have the opportunity to accept the gospel of Jesus Christ. If he doesn't, after all, when Christ did die on the cross, he did go to the spirit world and taught his gospel there. And so those spirits who lived before Christ lived on the earth never had the opportunity in this life to receive the gospel. And so he not only organized his gospel here on this earth, he also organized it in the spirit world, which tells me that if you don't have the opportunity here, you will have the opportunity there.
5: Well, you know, as for myself, and I believe that most other Christians, though, I think that we're just going to take the safe way and believe them now.
1: Well, that's fine. Nobody has said that you should not, sir, and whatever you're comfortable with is a fine path to be on, and if you're on the straight and narrow, that described in the Bible, I don't think anybody, certainly David, has no problem with that, do you, David?
2: No, absolutely not. Yeah, this is the place to do it. This is the place to perfect yourself. It's a lot easier here than it is in the spirit world, I'll tell you.
1: All right. On the toll-free line, you're on the air with David Scott. Hi.
6: Hi. My name is Deanna, and I'm calling from Truckee, California.
1: Hi there.
6: Hi there. I want to share with you my experience of when my mother passed away.
1: Please.
6: And she was very ill for about 11 months. She was dying of cancer. She was in the hospital the last few months, and she was in a coma. And the day of her death, all the family was around. I was to the side of her bed, holding her hand. And I started to say a prayer to myself, which I didn't normally do. And as I was, I looked up through the ceiling, and I saw my grandmother that had passed away the year before she had, and a man, but I have no idea who he was. And as my grandmother and this man came through the ceiling, my grandmother said to my mother, "Come on, Allie, we have to go." That was her name, my mother.
1: Right.
6: And my mother said, oh, she didn't respond at that time. And I'm talking about telepathically, I guess. Because my grandmother again said, "Come on, Allie, we have to go."
1: You think that was telepathic communication?
6: Spirit. But then I heard my mother say, "I'm hurrying as fast as I can."
1: Mm.
6: Not only did I see my grandmother and whoever this other man was, but I also saw my mother's spirit come from the toes through her body, up through and left through, I guess what you call the third eye, and the three went off into the ceiling.
1: Boy, that must have been very comforting for you.
6: It was wonderful.
1: And I would also imagine, ma'am, I'm sorry, David, that it must have changed your life ever since.
6: It has. It has, tremendously.
1: All right. Thank you very much.
7: You know, Art, that's a fascinating story, and there's thousands, if not millions, of people all over the world who have had these kind of experiences. At the end of the program, if it's okay, I'd like to give out an address for people with these kind of stories to contact me with, because I would love to hear from them.
1: You're more than welcome to, David. I think that this is very much like the UFO business that we follow.
7: Uh-huh.
1: You get story after story after story to the point that it's just impossible to deny that it may be so, David. And maybe we're just hearing things that we want to hear. I don't know, but there are so many stories, so specific, like that lady that was just on, that sounds so real that I don't think it can be denied.
7: Right. It's just a reaffirmation of what I've already believed for many years.
1: Well, that's what I say when I say we may be just stoking up our own beliefs here, but I really think there's something to it. That's why I do this program, David. I think it's an important interchange. On the toll-free line, you're on the air with David Scott.
8: How you doing?
1: Okay, where are you, sir?
8: Wichita, Kansas.
1: Wichita, yes, sir.
8: I just want to give you, I'm a born-again Christian, so I get a little perspective. The one thing I just want to make a couple quick points. One, Hebrews 9:27 says that it's committed to men once to die, then to judgment. So you can only accept Christ here on this earth. And after you die, your fate is determined. And once you die, the Bible says that either your spirit goes into eternal Hades or eternal waiting place for the final judgment, or it goes to be with the Lord in heaven.
1: But as far as you're concerned, no negotiating in the spirit world, huh?
8: No, because Hebrews 9:27 says, once the die, then the judgment.
1: I've got you.
8: Your spirit waits for judgment in either heaven or hell.
1: All right, thank you. Well, there you are, David. Here it is again. Somebody saying, look, you're not going to do any negotiating, or you're not going to be able to modify or change your behavior. Once you leave this earth, everything then is already determined.
7: Well, of course, I've said it many times earlier that I know that that's not so. I think many times people interpret the scriptures to a way that they want it to mean. And it discounts a loving and gracious Heavenly Father, or Mother, for that matter. Father loves all His children, and He wants all His children to return back to Him. And He will provide them every opportunity to do so, in however long it may take.
1: Even in the spirit world.
7: Even in the spirit world.
1: All right. On the wild card line, you're on the air with David Scott. Hi.
9: Mr. Scott.
7: Hi.
9: Like, the manipulation of vibration is like the quintessence of musicianship. So do you think that maybe this could lead to a heightened, like an acute ability to hear things in the spiritual and physical realm that others can't?
7: Absolutely.
1: Put another way, are musicians closer to God?
7: Well, yeah, well, I'm a musician, so obviously that's true. I'm just kidding. Here's the thing. Musicians, I don't know if occupation or artistic talent make any difference, but I do know that an individual who has the ability to raise their vibrational level will hear and see things that normal people or people on a lower vibrational level cannot.
9: Yeah. Well, do you have a favorite pre-20th century composer?
7: A pre-20th century composer?
9: Well, like before the turn of the century?
7: I love Debussy.
9: Oh, that is so cool. Can I ask you, if you have any comments on the Infinite Nature of the Overtone series, I'd be glad to hear them. Thank you.
1: All right.
7: That's something I never studied for this program tonight.
1: Listen, all right, while we're on the topic, or still near the topic of near-death experiences, you said you would like to hear from some people that have had them.
7: Yes, I would.
1: How would they contact you, David?
7: They can contact me at P.O. Box 10, Provo, Utah, 84603, or they can call our book line number at 1-800-846-2233.
1: I'm sorry, what were the last four? 846
7: 2233.
1: 2233.
7: And that's if they'd like to order any of the two books I was talking about, Life in the World Unseen and Heavenly Ways of Earth's Graduates.
1: And that is your book, Heavenly Ways of Earth?
7: The book that I've written is called The Way of the Ultimate Warrior.
1: The Way of the Ultimate Warrior.
7: That's correct.
1: All right. On the toll free line, you're on the air with David Scott. Hi.
9: Hi.
1: Yes, ma'am. Turn your radio off for us, please. And tell us where you're calling from.
10: South Carolina.
1: South Carolina. Okay. Yes. Go ahead.
10: I've been comforted by some of the things that have been said tonight because I'm a Baptist preacher's daughter, quote unquote, born again, but I've been through hell through trying to live by the Bible word for word, literally, because that's what I was taught to do. And finally, I just took leave of the whole thing and decided that I really have no control over what I believe, truly believe. And that's, I just can't accept all that I was taught. And as a result, I don't know exactly what I do believe. All I know is I believe that there is another being, and I'm doing the very best I can. I feel very much in tune. I feel like I'm on the right way. I can't condemn other believers who are on these other paths for believing what they believe. And then the gender thing, that is so silly, because God is a spirit, and what in the world does he need to be a man or a woman for anyway?
1: I quite agree. And so the casual use of the phrase father or mother or whatever is, what is the difference?
10: Yeah.
1: What difference does it make?
10: I'm a creator, or I understand some of the Orthodox Jews refer to the master of the universe. I like that.
7: Or the great I am.
10: Yeah.
7: You know, it's interesting that some of the things that you were saying. Every man or woman on this planet can know the truth for themselves, and I would highly encourage them to seek the truth on their own and to never, ever accept one man or woman's word for it. You can go to your father or mother or the great I am and find the truth for yourself. The Spirit of the Lord will reveal to you anything that you want to know.
10: Well, I found myself standing on the beach in California once and writing in the sand, I am.
7: Mm-hmm.
10: And then just, yes, I am. And I was referring to my own existence, and then I looked at it and I thought, oh my God, what have I written?
7: There's a great significance to that, which we can't cover on this program.
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0: from the high desert and the great American Southwest. I bid you all good evening and good morning across these many time zones, from the Hawaiian Islands and Tahiti to the East Coast and beyond, south into Mexico, north well into Canada, and then on up to Alaska. This is Coast to Coast AM. I'm Art Bell. It is a Friday night, Saturday morning, and we are for a while going to have a guest. And I think you're going to find this fascinating. You've seen it on 60 Minutes, 48 Hours. You've heard about it from the CDC, if you listen. And this morning, you're going to hear about it here. It is this weird a trend in America, in the world now, toward new diseases. You've heard about strep A and the headlines about that, the bug that ate my face or whatever it is. AIDS, and a recent curious announcement by the CDC that there are going to be, they are afraid, lots of new diseases all of a sudden. And they attributed that announcement to the overuse or prescribing of antibiotics, that sort of thing. At any rate, this morning we've got somebody who knows about that sort of thing. His name is Lindsay Williams. He is author of a book called You Can Live, and it is about these new diseases. He has a bachelor's degree. He's not a physician. He speaks to medical groups around the country. So let's see if we can find out more about Lindsay Williams. He comes to us, I think, from somewhere in Arizona. Hello, Lindsay. Let's try putting you on hold and bring you over here. How about now? Lindsay, are you there?
1: I'm right here, and thank you so much for letting me be with you tonight.
0: Glad to have you. Lindsay is out in the boondocks somewhere in rural Arizona on a cellular telephone. Is that about right?
1: Yes, Art, because when we finally do get home sometimes, we like some privacy.
0: I do understand, believe me. Lindsay, what got you interested in all of this?
1: Well, 14 years ago, I published my first book, and since then, I've been lecturing literally around the world. Every place I went, I heard the same story: cancer, leukemia, heart problems, arthritis. But yet, I would travel outside of the United States of America, and I would hear the exact opposite: send us your sick, and we'll send them home well. I shall never forget Dr. Ernesto Contreras said to me one day in a beautiful hospital outside of America, he said, "Lindsay, send me anyone who has been diagnosed as having leukemia, but yet has never been given chemotherapy." And he said, "I promise you that within 6 weeks' time, I'll send them home to live a normal life to a ripe old age without any reoccurrence." Then I met a doctor in Scottsdale, Arizona, who has had some amazing histories of doing away with prostate cancer. And on we go with things like that. So I finally said, with the listening ears that I have because of five different books, I must tell the American people what I found out. So I wrote a book on alternative health care, where to go for help, and then just recently produced a very extensive 1 hour documentary on deadly new diseases.
0: Mm-hmm. I hear a lot of people talk about all kinds of different cures that they claim, Lindsay. Ozone, I think, is one good example of that. There are clinics down in Mexico treating people with ozone, that sort of thing. 60 Minutes recently did an expose on it. I'm sure you got to see it. I hope you got to see it, or it may have been 2020. I can't recall. And they found that the cure rate actually was no better. So there's a lot of misinformation in this alternative medicine area. I guess there's some fact and there's some truth, and there are alternative ways of curing yourself. But how in the world do you separate the truth from the fraud?
1: Well, in my case, it was just a matter of investigation. I would go to the hospitals, I would talk with the doctors, I would interview their patients, I would look over their case histories. But there's one thing for sure, as Newsweek magazine said it on March the 28th, 1994, it says the end of antibiotics. Science thought it had banished infectious diseases, but now the drugs, the bugs are fighting back.
0: Yes.
1: The doctors don't have an answer. In fact, they state right in that article that in 1992, 13,300 hospital patients died of infections that resisted every drug doctors tried.
0: Well, I read that same Time magazine article you're talking about, Lindsay, and they suggested that, yes, it is true, there are a lot of resistant drugs, resistant strains now, but they are quickly concocting, or at least trying to, new antibiotics that do get them. What about that?
1: Well, let me go right to, let's see, the very recent magazine. In fact, it's Laboratory Medicine. It's the publication of the American Society of Clinical Pathologists. It's dated September 1994, and they had a very interesting article on the mystery of the hantavirus. And let me give you one or two quotes out of here that will indicate that those new drugs not necessarily doing what they say they have. Now, I'm quoting right out of this very popular medical magazine.
0: All right.
1: It said, after the syndrome takes hold, it is not easy to control it. Supportive therapy is the best we can do. Then he goes on to say the FDA has approved a drug, and he says it's open-label drug, but questions remain about its effectiveness. Patients must receive the drug early. This particular strain may move to rapidity for the drug, and it goes on to say that by the time this drug is proven, that it may be 10 to 20 years before they can get a success rate that would be useful to people. And yet everything but says that the drugs just are not doing the job, and if you don't catch it within the first 24 hours, you're probably going to die anyway.
0: All right, talk to us about what is the hantavirus?
1: Well, the hantavirus was better known as the Four Corners Mystery Illness. It was announced for the first time approximately 6 months ago in the area between northern Arizona on the Indian Reservation in Utah and New Mexico. There had never even been a culture grown of it. They thought they had an epidemic on their hands, which they did. They had no known drug whatsoever that would stop it. And the Center for Disease Control immediately went into action, tried to figure out what it was. It took them days to ever name it, called it finally the hantavirus.
0: Mm-hmm.
1: Now it has literally spread across America. And they're everything but saying there's nothing we can do about it unless you catch it within the first 24 hours.
0: How is it transferred?
1: Well, they say it's transferred by deer mice, but there again, they're not quite sure because there were no deer mice in Minnesota. So then they said another kind of mouse, and then it wound up in Florida, and they tried to claim that some other animal transmitted it down there. And to watch a program that was on educational TV about 3 or 4 weeks ago here in Arizona, they everything but said, we aren't quite sure how many different animals might carry this thing.
0: Hmm. Is it really new, in your opinion, Lindsay, new to the United States? It just suddenly appeared, or did it, in what way did it suddenly manifest itself, coming from elsewhere, or just suddenly coming into being?
1: Well, that Newsweek article on March the 28th, 94, called The End of Antibiotics, and also in Time magazine, September the 12th, 1994, they go on to say that 40 years ago, 50 years ago, medical science decided it would make a turnabout. It had been using herbs, bark, leaves for years. And all of a sudden, they decided they would go to the new magic bullets, the first being penicillin, every kind of vaccination imaginable, and they really didn't know what they were going to do. As a result, the bugs supposedly were wiped out. They thought they had conquered TB. And all of a sudden, the bugs, and the proper medical term for this is a microbial mutation, the bugs decided they would change because they couldn't live in the body any longer, and they mutated. And as a result, we have today old diseases that have become new strains that none of the known antibiotics will touch many of them. In fact, it was quite interesting that Newsweek magazine said, by now, nearly every disease organism known to medicine has become resistant to at least one antibiotic.
0: Lindsay, are the bugs going to have the last laugh?
1: Oh, positively. There's no question about it. If man does not turn back to alternative medicine, if man does not go back to what was used for thousands of years, building that immune system which was put in the body. For instance, in a few moments as we get into some very controversial things, I would like to give you right from documents of the government of the United States of America, and I'll tell you where you can find them. You go to any library and get them. The government of the United States of America knows there is a cure for AIDS. They know it.
0: They know it.
1: Sure. In a moment or two, I'll dig out my notes here and we'll read it. But yet, why don't they tell people? Well, they can't. After all, the big drug companies make too many billions.
0: Are you familiar with Dr. Duesberg?
1: No, I am not.
0: No. All right. He is a University of Berkeley researcher, and he has a theory about AIDS that basically says the HIV virus does not cause it.
1: Yes, I have heard that.
0: Do you hold with that theory, or do you think it is HIV, the causative agent?
1: It's so new, his theory, until I'm not quite sure. I have read some articles on it, but I'm not quite sure which way to believe. I do know that there is, according to the International AIDS Conference in Berlin, Germany, which was held on June the 9th, 1993, and I took it right from their minutes, there is a cure for AIDS, and they know it, but you can't make money off of the cure that they give.
0: Well, what is it? Don't hold us in suspense. What cures AIDS?
1: Here it is. I'll read it verbatim, right out of the minutes of the International AIDS Conference, Berlin, Germany, June 9th, 1993.
0: All right.
1: Quote, a large group of women prostitutes have been discovered in Africa. Each prostitute has had numerous encounters with men who have AIDS.
0: It's true, and yet they have not contracted it.
1: And they go on to state the last paragraph, scientists will now try to invent a drug which will imitate a strong immune system. I had to laugh at it when I saw this. I said, why don't they tell them to get rid of their white flour and white sugar, go back to eating right, start eating fresh green vegetables, learn how to take certain forms of substances that are natural that will build that immune system. You can find them in any health food store. I don't have to name any.
0: Yeah, okay. All that makes sense to me, Lindsay. In other words, strengthening your immune system. But I don't know of anybody diagnosed with AIDS, yet cured of AIDS. In other words, AIDS, some live on for a period of time, but AIDS is still detected in their blood. Or is that false?
1: Well, I was in the office of a Oriental Herb Company just the other day talking with the president, whose name I would not give over the air.
0: Thank you.
1: And neither will I talk about any type of substance over the air, because it's not correct. I would be doing others injustice. But they said to me, we have numerous AIDS patients, people who have tested positive for HIV, who have been using our Oriental herbs for a number of years. They are in remission and have shown no progression. And they showed me the case histories.
0: Dr. Duesberg and I suspect yourself have one thing in common. It was his view that AZT, the traditional treatment for AIDS, is poison, and that AZT is mostly what kills people, destroying, murdering the immune system.
1: Exactly. I would concur.
0: You would.
1: With everything I have seen, unless people go to natural substances to put that in remission, after all, it's an immune system problem, so what would you build? Don't tear down the immune system. Build the immune system.
0: Well, I believe with AZT, the patient generally gets a temporary lift in T-cell count, and then it quickly, following that, takes a very steep dive. He attributes the lift in the T-cell count to the immune system battling once very hard back, and that lifts the number of T-cells, and then the immune system begins quick death.
1: Oh, positively, because no drug, chemical substance foreign to the body is going to build that immune system if it's an immune deficiency. But let's go back again to Time Magazine. Time Magazine, in their article on September the 12th of this year, had a chart which I thought was very interesting, and AIDS is way down toward the bottom
0: That's
1: of the number
0: true.
1: Of people that die every year.
0: That's true.
1: Diarrhea, way up at the top with 3,200,000, tuberculosis, 3 million, hepatitis, malaria, measles, all are before the AIDS death rate. So we have some mutated forms of bugs out there. And, of course, the one most startling now is a new book written called The Hot Zone, talking about Ebola. These are much more drastic than the AIDS subject and are killing many, many more people every year. So we had best figure out a way to do something with that immune system before one of these gets out of hand.
0: All right. Lindsay, do you remember the movie that ran, I believe, on HBO called And the Band Played On? Did you happen to see that?
1: No.
0: All right, Lindsay. Well, at the beginning of that motion picture, they showed an incident in Africa And I'm not sure exactly how it related to AIDS, except to scare the hell out of everybody, and it did that very well. Where people began, it may have been Ebola, I'm not sure, people began very quickly hemorrhaging through just about every orifice they have and dying very quickly.
1: That was Ebola Zaire, and it was on 48 hours. About 4 or 5 months ago, they did probably a 20-minute section on it.
0: What is that?
1: Well, I have before me the Dallas Morning News, dated October the 30th. Now, this is right now, almost, 1994. It's a review of the book called The Hot Zone, written by a very reputable individual. I guess he wrote for the Washington Post at one time. And he says, quote, "It's called the Ebola virus, and it is, if it should crash into the human race, as HIV has done, 90% of the human population could be wiped out. It is airborne. It is extremely contagious. There is no vaccine, no known cure." He says, "AIDS takes 10 years to destroy its host. Ebola virus takes 10 hours.
0: Yes. Yes, really, truly frightening. And I wonder, in Zaire, what stopped it, Lindsay? Just the isolation of the individuals involved, or why did it not travel?
1: According to, let's see, Richard Preston, who wrote the book, there was no rhyme nor reason. It began, it stopped, it could break out again, and he said it could spread because of modern-day air travel all over the world in no time flat.
0: God, that's frightening. And I've always wondered what a terrible end for the human race. Instead of some man-generated catastrophe like a nuclear war, to in 10 or 20 hours, and with international air travel, it would be entirely possible, the human race basically expires.
1: Well, in Richard Preston's book, he says 550,000 were killed by the influenza pandemic of 1918-19. He said that was before modern-day air travel.
0: All right. Lindsay Williams, hold on just a moment. We'll come right back to you. He is my guest. We are discussing new diseases. Lindsay, about 4 minutes until the bottom of the hour here. I've got a number of faxes. People knew that you were coming on, and they sent them. And I've got three questions from one fellow down in El Cajon, California. I've heard rumors that HIV, or AIDS, is affecting over 80% of the population in the Central African countries. What is the truth? Is it?
1: Yes. From what I hear from people like Lorraine Day, that is correct. I had the privilege the other day of being on the platform with her in San Jose, California. Of course, she is a medical doctor,
0: Oh, yes.
1: One of the leading physicians in one of the hospitals in Southern California. She says that Southeast Asia and many parts of Africa will be non-existent by the year 2000.
0: Well, I think that I may believe that myself. 80%, 8 out of 10, my God. That's literally going to... I know that in Bangkok, for example, the AIDS rate is frightening.
1: Don McElvaney was in Bangkok recently, and when he came back, I think he's been on your program.
0: He has.
1: He
0: yeah.
1: made the statement to me. He said, "Lindsay, by the year 2000, Bangkok, Thailand, will be non-existent because it's the sex capital of Asia."
0: Mm-hmm.
1: And he said, "AIDS is spreading so rapidly." In fact, I'll dig out some other statistics on AIDS. I really didn't intend getting on AIDS.
0: Well, you know, it's interesting, Lindsay. You never know where these shows are going to go. You know, that would give credence, I think, to the theory that HIV does cause AIDS. Otherwise, how is it spread from individual to individual? If it's simply a slaughter of the immune system because of people not eating the right foods and all that sort of thing, then there shouldn't be this kind of direct spread that we do see.
1: Well, I'm trying to look through here and get the latest statistics that were given by the UN. This was in Geneva, Switzerland, and if I can find the article, I'd like to read it verbatim so that the audience gets it exactly as is, and I'm having to look through here in a hurry to try to find this. It's on AIDS. Of course, everything from the Wall Street Journal on have dealt with the subject of AIDS. They're calling our hospitals now an AIDS war zone, and many of the nurses are dropping out. One doctor recently wrote in his report, he said, "New research reports a higher concentration of HIV virus are found in saliva and respiratory system than blood." He said, "Contrary to earlier reports, kissing, coughing can be hazardous to your health. Social touching, hugs, and handshaking." This is actually a doctor's report. Lorraine Day puts out a publication dealing with that subject. And I'm still looking here for that article from the
0: A number of the predictions that Lorraine Day made, though, with regard to AIDS in this country have not turned out to be so. And the actual rate of spread in this country, now I don't know about elsewhere, but in this country, has not turned out to be what it was forecast to be. Now, you pointed out yourself, Lindsay, that in the Time article, it's way down the list in killers.
1: Okay, here it is. Out of the Arizona Republic,
0: okay,
1: July 1st, 1994.
0: Right.
1: It's from Geneva, Switzerland. It's a UN quote. It says the estimated number of full-blown AIDS cases worldwide increased to 4 million from 2.5 million in the past 12 months. That's World Health Organization quote. That's your estimate.
0: That's worldwide, right?
1: Worldwide.
0: Uh-huh. All right, Lindsay, hold on. We're going to take a bottom-of-the-hour break. You won't hear anything for a while. Don't let that bother you. Lindsay Williams is my guest. The subject, new diseases. You're listening to the CBC Radio Network.

0: continue with your calls to the Kingdom of Nye and Coast to Coast AM with Art Bell. Now here again is Art.
1: Here again I am. Let your phone rest easy for the moment. We're talking with Lindsay Williams about new diseases and I guess some old ones that are new again in a way. And we're going to begin establishing right now the regimen of taking care of our commercial content right up front so we can just rock. All right, once again, my guest, if you're just tuning in, is Lindsay Williams. He's isolated down in an area in Arizona, out in a rural area on a cellular telephone. And kind enough to be with us this morning, he's talking about new diseases. He is author of a book called You Can Live. We'll find out more about that. But we are talking about new diseases. AIDS is a new disease. Lindsay, are you there?
2: I'm right here, Art.
1: Okay. Jumping to another part of the question of this first fax, here's another question. An outbreak of the plague was reported in India this summer. At first, we were told the plague could spread to the rest of the world. Then later, we were told the outbreak was small and under control. Which is it?
2: Well, yes, the plague was pretty much out of control because unless they caught the person with certain drugs within the first few hours after getting it, they were in trouble. But I think the thing that our listener would be most interested in, Bob Lee from radio station KSL in Salt Lake City called me today and he said, Lindsay, I must give you this over the wire yesterday before you get on the Art Bell show tonight. CBS this week said that the plague has now spread to China, a bubonic plague. The Korean News Agency was the one that announced it. And since it spread into China, of course, naturally, we'll never get any information out of it.
1: Yeah, that is news. I'd not heard that, Lindsay.
2: That just today came over the wires of CBS, and I guess he picked it up off of the, whatever it is, they get special forms.
1: Yeah.
2: And he said an asymptomatic person can be traveling from China or from India to America by the time they get here, could be contagious with this and spread it all across this land. And it is a drastic thing. Now,
1: how quickly does it spread, Lindsay?
2: Oh, it's airborne. Now, the old bubonic, bubonic plague had to be spread by contact. This new type of plague, which is called bubonic plague, is airborne. And the New York Times on September the 27th, 1998, says bubonic plague, which affects the respiratory system, is generally regarded as a public health emergency, and then it goes on down to say the startling one. Health officials around the world, including those in the United States, have long been known to lie about confirmed outbreaks of communicable diseases, and that's in that tabloid of New York Times.
1: I'm sorry, but I believe that, Lindsay. I do believe it. Did you see The Stand? A movie called The Stand.
2: No.
1: you're not a television watcher, are you, Lindsay?
2: I guess I stay on the road so much lecturing week after week till I don't get to see the
1: All right,
2: movies.
1: Well, The Stand, Lindsay, began with the most horrific kind of biological accident you could imagine. You know, it managed to get out. That's how The Stand began. And this plague, they called it the plague, spread quickly around the world and began and just killed about everybody. Now, help me to understand, you say this new plague is not the same as the old plague, and if not, what are the differences?
2: In the New York Times, it says the difference is that this new bubonic plague, they're calling it, is airborne, which the bubonic plague was not airborne. That means that a person can cough in the cabin of an airplane. The air, 80% of it is recirculated. I'm a pilot myself, so I know.
1: Mm-hmm.
2: And every person in that plane within a flight from India to America could be contaminated with the new bubonic plague after it gets into the air system and is airborne. The same with the new strain of tuberculosis, which if you get it, you're dead. There is no known drug will touch it. And in my new videotape, I deal extensively with this new strain of TB, which is deadly. In fact, I was on a radio station the other day, WWDB, with Art, and someone, the producer of the program, said, I would not go to the inner city of New York. Now, that was an hour and a half away from the inner city of New York. He said, I would not go to the inner city of New York for any amount of money because the new strain of incurable tuberculosis is epidemic proportion in the inner city. I said, would you say that over the air when we go back on? He said, not on your life. I'm an hour and a half away, and I could be credited with starting a panic. but Dan Rather had the Bob Arnott, medical editor of CBS, on a few weeks ago, and I wrote down his statement. He said, "We are on the verge of a medical disaster." And then the best one yet to come out is Dr. Ronald N. Jones. He's a professor of Medical Microbiology Division of the Department of Pathology of the University of Iowa. And anyone listening who has access to medical periodicals, please get this one that came out this week. It is must reading. It's this week. In fact, I got the blue lines on this. They sent it to me personally because they wanted me to give this out every place I could across America. This article is published in the Diagnostic Microbiology and Infectious Diseases magazine, this week's issue. And this Ronald N. Jones, who is the Department of Pathology of the University of Iowa, a very credible individual, mm-hmm. was so perturbed over the new microbial resistance of these diseases until he had 43 labs to participate in his article, which he publishes in that magazine. And in it, he states the following, quote, "Germ-resistant antibiotics are spreading at an alarming rate in hospitals, and doctors fear pneumonia, blood infections, and other ills will become impervious to anything medical can now throw at them. Routine ailments could become killers. About 85% of the types of bacteria responsible for hospital-acquired infections gradually have developed resistance to common antibiotics." I mean, this is a startling article.
1: All right, let me try this question on you. It seems a trend. Why is this happening? Why are these strains developing? Is it the overuse of antibiotics? I understand that in the third world, Lindsay, antibiotics are available basically over the counter, and people use them for just about everything. Is that what's causing it?
2: Yes, that's what Newsweek magazine said on March the 28th in that article, The End of Antibiotics. They said, "We have overused them for 40 to 50 years. The body, as a result, has become saturated with them. The immune systems have become depressed because of their use, and we give 30% more antibiotics to the animals, and we eat their meat."
1: That's true.
2: "And as a result, we have created a medical disaster. Modern-day medicine has created a holocaust, and it's only a matter of time until it comes in the back door." In fact, it's very interesting. I was sent by a doctor in Madison, Wisconsin, just this week. The University of Wisconsin in Madison has added for the first time this fall a course entitled Infections That Do Not Respond, would you believe?
1: Mm-hmm.
2: And you can take it. It's a 30-hour course and AMA credit, and it's in the University of Madison in Wisconsin. Why? They know that we are on the verge of a disaster, but people don't need to worry at all because there is something they can do if they will build that immune system. They don't have to worry about all of these things. Take responsibility for our own health. I have a 5-point that I urge people to do. Take responsibility for your health. We can't expect someone else to take care of us like the doctors. Don't wait till the plague hits to build that immune system. Number two, learn the facts. And I would urge you to get a copy of my video, which hopefully we can talk about as we close out the program tonight. It's 1 hour, and it's a 1-hour documentary on deadly diseases. The doctors themselves explain it. People go into the lab and see the cultures being grown. A doctor in Phoenix, Arizona, talks about vaccinations and how many children died last year as a result of vaccinations. It's probably 25% of the tape. And then the soldiers in the Middle East, the anthrax that they came back with.
1: Lindsay, let me stop you right there. Let's take up the subject of vaccinations. Polio in this country was once a killer, big killer. Polio has made a recent, I suppose, resurgence of some sort, and they said it's because people have become lax with vaccinations. Why is being vaccinated for polio a bad idea, Lindsay?
2: I am so glad that you ask about vaccinations, and I'm going to read it right from a reputable MD who is practicing today in Indiana. His doctor's name is Dr. W.B. Clark. He is a practicing MD. Now, this is not a homeopath. This is not a chiropractor, and I have nothing against those. But this is a man who is a graduate of a medical school, and I'm going to quote from his recent article. "Cancer was practically unknown until compulsory vaccination with cowpox vaccine began to be introduced. I have had to deal with at least 200 cases of cancer, and I never saw a case of cancer in an unvaccinated person." And it continues. During the 1950s and 60s, millions of people were injected with a polio vaccine that was contaminated with SV40 virus. They admitted to it, by the way, 20 years later. SV40 is considered a powerful trigger of HIV, the name given to AIDS. And isn't it quite interesting that 25 years later, AIDS appeared on the scene? Now the statistics that you asked for.
1: Yes.
2: Polio. In 1958, I'll give you three states. These come out of the state records. In 1958, there was no mandatory vaccination for polio in the state of Tennessee, and they had 119 cases recorded. This is right out of the state records.
1: Mm-hmm.
2: In 1959, after mandatory vaccination with the polio vaccine, there were 386 cases. Ohio, 1958, 17 cases. 1959, after compulsory vaccinations, 52. Connecticut, 1958, 48 cases. 1959, after compulsory vaccinations, 159. And mothers, please learn what DPT and MMR are doing to your children and make up your own mind and don't let the doctor harass you.
1: All right. Well, that's, you know, Lindsay, it gets to the point where what is a mother to do? In other words, who do you believe? There are responsible health officials who are saying, look, we've basically eliminated polio in our time and some of these other diseases, and you vaccinate your children. We have drives to do vaccinations. We have national collection centers for vaccines and all the rest of it. And then we have people like Lindsay and other doctors telling us, no, vaccinations cause problems. What's a mother to do, Lindsay?
2: Well, Art, a mother could do what a doctor just begged me to do the other day when he contacted me from Minneapolis, Minnesota, and said, Lindsay, I am sending you in the mail the little slip of paper that comes in the bottle of vaccine for DPT and MMR. And he said, we never post these in our waiting rooms. But he said, please give this out to the American people everywhere you can. And I have in front of me the contents of DPT and MMR, and over on the side of the little slip of paper that the drug companies send in the bottle of vaccine to the doctor. The most startling part yet that I think I've ever read is what reactions the people are to expect possibly in their children after these things are given. Here it is. DPT contains, number one, formaldehyde, better known as embalming fluid. Number two, triminicil, it's a mercury derivative.
1: Mm.
2: Number three, sodium chloride and sodium hydroxide. Number four, nitric acid and hydrochloric acid. Number five, charcoal, aluminum phosphate. And number six, sheep's blood as a culture. And then over on the side, it says that you can expect about a dozen different things. I'll only read two. Number one, convulsions, paralysis. Books have been written on this subject now.
1: Now, to be fair, these are possible side effects, not predicted outcomes, right?
2: Well, you must hear what a medical doctor, a practicing doctor in Phoenix, Arizona, says on my videotape as he gives about a five-minute oration on vaccines, what they do, why they do it, and how many children died with it last year, and his recommendations as to how mothers can protect their children. Now, this is coming from an M.D., and he was willing to be interviewed on my videotape, which,
1: okay,
2: of course, is going all over the country now. And he tells what mothers can do if they decide not to give these shots.
1: What's the substance of it? Is it just good common sense, nutrition, and so forth, and building of the immune system? Is that the answer?
2: That's the exact answer.
1: Mm-hmm.
2: And it works.
1: Can you give us some idea of what you mean when you say build the immune system? If I said, Lindsay, how do I build my immune system? What should I do? What would you say?
2: I would say, first of all, learn the facts.
1: Okay.
2: Read as much as you can. There are many, many books out there on the subject.
1: Then, right. But I've got Lindsay Williams on now, and you wrote a book, so you tell me, Lindsay, what does a person do to build their immune system?
2: Healthy diet and exercise, I would say, is number one.
1: Healthy diet and exercise.
2: Number two, our soil has been paralysis. Books have been written on this subject now.
1: Now, to be fair, these are possible side effects, not predicted outcomes, right?
2: Well, you must hear what a medical doctor, a practicing doctor in Phoenix, Arizona, says on my videotape as he gives about a five-minute oration on vaccines, what they do, why they do it, and how many children died with it last year, and his recommendations as to how mothers can protect their children. Now, this is coming from an MD, and he was willing to be interviewed on my videotape, which, okay, of course, is going all over the country now, and he tells what mothers can do if they decide not to give these shots.
1: What's the substance of it? Is it just good common sense, nutrition, and so forth, and building of the immune system? Is that the answer?
2: That's the exact answer.
1: Mm-hmm.
2: And it works.
1: Can you give us some idea of what you mean when you say build the immune system? If I said, Lindsay, how do I build my immune system? What should I do? What would you say?
2: I would say, first of all, learn the facts.
1: Okay.
2: Read as much as you can. There are many, many books out there on the subject. Then,
1: right, right. But I've got Lindsay Williams on now, and you wrote a book, so you tell me, Lindsay, what does a person do...

0: common sense, nutrition and so forth, and building of the immune system. Is that the answer?
1: That's the exact answer.
0: Mm-hmm.
1: And it works.
0: Can you give us some idea of what you mean when you say build the immune system? If I said, Lindsay, how do I build my immune system? What should I do? What would you say?
1: I would say, first of all, learn the facts.
0: Okay.
1: Read as much as you can. There are many, many books out there on the subject. Then,
0: right, right. But I've got Lindsay Williams on now, and you wrote a book, so you tell me, Lindsay, what does a person do to build their immune system?
1: Healthy diet and exercise, I would say, is number one.
0: Healthy diet and exercise.
1: Number two, our soil has been so depleted because of the use of chemicals by the farmers until I don't think it's possible for a person to get the proper nutrient from foods today. You do need to take supplements that have been organically grown and add them to your diet. I would highly recommend herbs, and that will build the immune system.
0: Well, I have taken some herbs, Lindsay, and there are many herbs for many purposes, and I found some that indeed, you know, they do as advertised. They really do work. I suppose there are more powerful herbs. I have one that will aid you to sleep, that sort of thing. What kind of herbs are around, and what do they do?
1: Well, without mentioning names, which I don't feel would be proper on this program, I will put it this way. Along with the videotape, we will send a condensed pamphlet that you could know where to look for books that tell you how to use the right substances to help build that immune system. Now, these are written by medical doctors. And if you want to get their books, you can, which apart from anything that I do.
0: Mm-hmm.
1: But you could at least know where to go for the information without me mentioning some particular supplement over the air. Now, there is one that I've been very impressed with recently that a company has that supposedly is going to work wonders for the immune system, and it causes the DHEA of the body, which usually ceases to exist after about 20 to 30 years of age.
0: What's DHEA? What is that?
1: Well, it's the thing that causes children to be protected more so than older people. It's a youth miracle, so to speak, that is in this body naturally.
0: Youth juice.
1: Right. And it seems that the gland begins to produce it again when a certain formula of, I think they use the Mexican yam when it's given. And it, in turn, activates the DHEA, enables the immune system to protect itself.
0: I've got you. All right. How is anybody able to document an improvement or a degradation of the immune system? Until something hits you, how do you know?
1: Well, you and I come in contact with so many things every day. I especially, traveling in aircraft and being in so many large audiences, I can know when my immune system is strong because I don't get anything and let it become weak, and immediately I'm picking up everything from colds on. So a person can know themselves how they feel. Listen to the body, so to speak.
0: I've got a question for you, Lindsay. There was an earlier time in my life when I used to catch a lot of colds. Now, I work from my home, and so I don't come in contact with a lot of people, but I do come in contact with people, and I haven't had a cold in years. And that almost scares me, Lindsay, because I always thought that getting a cold or the flu actually built the immune system, because the immune system would be activated and would fight back, producing these various antibodies. And I've been a little worried that I haven't been getting sick.
1: I would say that you don't have much to be worried about, really. Be very excited, because the doctor's office and the hospital, especially the operating room, can probably become one of the worst places in the world to pick up something. I understand that 30% of the people who go to a hospital now come out with something they did not have when they went in.
0: That does not surprise me. 30%, huh?
1: Yes. The other day I was with a medical professional in Mesa, Arizona. They said to me, Chaplain Williams, have you heard about the new fungus that has emerged in the operating rooms of hospitals? I said, no. They said, doctors are talking very quietly. They're scared to death. It has spread to a number of operating rooms of hospitals across the country. There is no known disinfectant that will kill it. It is a microbial mutation.
0: Mm.
1: And something appeared about this in the Arizona Daily Sun just the other day. It says, fungus emerges as a major health hazard. That was on October the 20th.
0: And they cannot get rid of it in operating rooms?
1: They say that there is no... Now, this medical professional told me, they said, there is no known disinfectant that will kill it, and doctors are worried.
0: Well, yeah, I can understand why they'd be worried. I'd be worried, too.
1: We aren't being...

0: hold a fraction of just how close we are with the depressed immune systems of the people in the world today.
1: Yes.
0: We are on the verge of that particular virus or bacteria emerging, which, when it finally gets loose, whether it be Ebola or whatever it may be, could sweep across the world because of modern-day travel, jet aircraft, and communications as we have it today of people traveling so rapidly, could literally sweep the world and kill millions in a matter of days.
1: I have this funny feeling that you're absolutely right about that, that a lot of people that have been talking about this are absolutely right, and I have this horror that it will actually occur. What are the prospects of it actually occurring if we don't change something?
0: Very good. In fact, on 48 Hours, when they did the one-hour documentary, one of the medical professionals that were interviewed on the program said, it's not a matter of if, it's only a matter of when.
1: When, I heard that. Yes, so it's coming, and the more we continue down our present path, the more likely it becomes.
0: Well, we heard nothing about this 3-4 years ago.
1: Uh-huh.
0: Time Magazine, all of the major magazines, the medical periodicals now, 48 Hours, 2020, in 1 year.
1: In 1 year, yes. It's as though they are preparing us for it. Should we be prepared for it? And, well, better question. How do you prepare for it? I guess your answer is strengthen your immune system.
0: Strengthen the immune system, but first you must know the issues as to what you can do. There are a lot of books out there that will tell you how. I would urge you to get this videotape that I have and learn the facts from the doctors and then start taking their advice as to what to do about it.
1: All right, Lindsay, I'm going to hold you over. You're at the top. We're at the top of the hour now. So I want you to relax, sit back for about 6 or 7 minutes or 8 minutes, and get comfortable, and we'll come back to you, all right?
0: Thank you, Art.
1: All right, my guest is Lindsay Williams. He's here talking about new diseases and the possibility that one day we could all wake up dead. You remember that expression? Hope I don't wake up dead in the morning. Well, I hope I don't either, and I hope you don't. We'll find out how we can avoid it and talk more about it next.

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1: Good morning. 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I'm Art Bell. My guest, if you're just joining us, is Lindsay Williams. Lindsay has written a book called You Can Live. Lindsay lectures to doctors and medical groups about new diseases that are showing up. He's got a bachelor's degree. He's very well informed. And so far, his information has been spotlessly documented. And we'll get back to Lindsay in just a moment. He maintains that mankind could literally disappear in a flash of time. 10, 20, 30, 40 hours, suddenly gone as the result of some new disease. All right, back now to Lindsay Williams. Lindsay, here's a fax from Honolulu, Hawaii. And it asks the following. In 1986, BSE, a slow-moving virus that causes a brain disease like scrapie in sheep, was found in British cattle. There may be a lag time of 4 to 5 years in cattle between infection and symptoms. An article in Nature, 15 March 1990, claimed that laboratory mice contracted BSE after eating infected cattle tissue. Have Britons eaten this infected meat or dairy product? BSE may not be destroyed by cooking. Scrapie can survive a temperature of 360 degrees centigrade. It would be no surprise to discover that BSE could as well. If Britons have consumed BSE through infected cattle, what is their probable prognosis? And can this happen again with another disease? As far as I know, there is no known treatment for BSE. BSE is 100% fatal.
2: I would say that this is very similar to Ebola, and they say that there is no known drug that will touch it.
1: That's right.
2: This could appear again. It was quite interesting that they said in this article on the book The Hot Zone that Ebola may appear again next week. It may appear again next year, 5 years from now. Who knows when it's going to come out of the rainforest and if it could be transmitted by modern-day jet travel of someone going from that part of Zaire to the United States of America. The same could be true of the disease that the person just mentioned, the virus, and many others. In fact, I was just digging out some things here and while we were on the commercial break. The November 1994 issue of Laboratory Medicine, again, this is a publication of the Medical Society of Clinical Pathologists, they have a lengthy article entitled Emerging Infectious Disease, the Healthcare Community Confronts a Public Health Threat. Now, medical magazines would have never come out with this 2 years ago. They talk about hepatitis C. They talk about the calamity of infections, rodent-borne infections, and they go on and on with leading medical professionals of the country saying we are in trouble.
1: You mentioned the rainforest, Lindsay. We're busily, I guess, destroying the rainforest, intruding on it. It's a double-edged sword, isn't it? In other words, a lot of cures could potentially come out of the rainforest. They're afraid of those being destroyed. But disease can also come out of the rainforest, can it?
2: That's what Newsweek magazine said on October the 10th, 1994. I quote, air travel creates a frightening factor. It took the Black Death 17 years to travel to the 14th century trade routes from China to Iceland, killing 25 million people. Today, a 10-hour flight from Bombay to London Airport, an infected person can make the journey without any showing any signs of the plague. And then, of course, when they get there, it appears.
1: All right, but once again, Lindsay, that's with regard to how quickly it can spread. My question was about the rainforest. We're cutting it down, and my question is whether they're inside the rainforest, as we approach new areas of the rainforest, are diseases present in there that man could suddenly contact that he never has before?
2: Yes. In fact, there were a group of doctors here in America. Let me give the title of the book. I have it right here in my notes. There was a book written by a group of MDs in America within the past 6 months that goes on to explain how that this could take place, that we actually are cutting down the rainforest. We do not know what might appear from them. The book is entitled Emerging Infections, Threats to Health in the United States of America is produced by a number of MDs themselves and published by National Academy Press. If you can even find one on the bookshelf there, a bookstand, they're disappearing as fast as a person can pick them up. And it's amazing how they say that we really don't know what's in that rainforest. And as we cut them down, what might come out of there that could affect the whole world because of modern-day travel.
1: All right. Well, so far, I have struck out with finding out whether you've seen various dramas on television. There was a movie called Medicine Man. Did you happen to see that?
2: We're striking out again. I guess I read too many periodicals and don't watch TV enough.
1: All right. It was a story about a doctor in the rainforest doing a bunch of research. It was kind of a leftist political point of view, you know, with the people coming with the stuff to knock down and burn the rainforest. And he had just discovered a cure for cancer, Lindsay, in the rainforest. And, of course, they came up at the last moment and plowed down his cure, never to be seen again, or he went back to research it. But it was lost, is the point. How serious is the destruction of the rainforest with regard to new disease and cures that might be there?
2: Oh, very serious, because many of the substances that we use in modern-day medicine even come from the rainforest. I believe I did see that program, and they said something about 40%, if I remember correctly, and don't quote me on this because I'm speaking without having the periodical in front of me, but something like 40% of the substances used even in modern-day medicine come from the result of leaves, bark, trees,
1: yes,
2: and from the rainforest. And
1: yes,
2: they think that possibly if we ever discover something to build the immune system to overcome all of these others, that we will probably find it in that place.
1: Hmm.
2: So cutting them down is very dangerous. We are diminishing the oxygen supply in the world. I understand that the oxygen level has fallen something like 2 to 3 points since they started keeping records of it.
1: No kidding.
2: No known germ, no known bacteria or virus can live in an oxygen environment. They've proven this from the hyperbaric oxygen chamber.
1: So in other words, as the percentage of oxygen in the world drops, the possibility of these bugs thriving increases?
2: Oh, I think so. Very definitely. In fact, I have an article in front of me. It's the Journal of the American Medical Association. It's dated October the 19th, 1994. This is very recent. And the article is entitled, Cholera is Walking. Now,
1: walking?
2: This likewise is coming out of a semi-rainforest area in South America. And I quote just one or two sentences here. Since it began in January of 1991 in Peru, the cholera epidemic, now I'm quoting right out of the Journal of the American Medical Association, the cholera epidemic has steadily expanded throughout the continent, as well as Mexico and Central America. Fatalities ratio from 1991 through 1993, 606,653 in Peru, 31,655 cases in Bolivia, 2,623 cases in Argentina, and it is coming to our back door through Mexico. They already have cases reported in Mexico.
1: All right. Here's a question that I think you'll understand why I'm asking it. In human history, we have, at least modern history, we have a fairly well-documented idea of what disease has done. Some of it has been awful for the human race. Is there any example in nature, Lindsay, of an animal population, any species, that has been, in fact, wiped out by any disease?
2: I have never heard of a documented case.
1: So, in nature, at least in the animal world, it's not common. Of course, we are not the animal world. We are doing things animals would never do to ourselves and our environment.
2: Well, animals have never processed sugar and white flour. They have never put chemicals on their soil so that they intentionally destroy the immune system. They never developed antibiotics. And the worst one yet, vaccinations. No one really knows what the long-term ramifications of vaccinations are going to be.
1: There was a recent story that I found incredible, Lindsay. It said that since World War II, cancer in men has gone up 300% since the end of the Second World War These are now non-smoking related cancers. And I found that astounding. Why would cancer triple in that many years and not be smoking related?
2: Because that's the time frame in which we have destroyed our soil, cut down the rainforest, used antibiotics, which diminish the value of the immune system. All of these things that we've done to ourselves has been within that time frame. So naturally, cancer will increase more and more as time progresses, and we continue to do these things.
1: Should mankind be using penicillins, antibiotics at all, or should it just be eliminated, or just a judicious use of it? What would you say?
2: Well, if I answered that question outright, the Food and Drug Administration would probably be knocking on my door tomorrow morning.
1: Well, who cares? Let them knock. it's your opinion. I mean, in your opinion, are you saying that we shouldn't be using antibiotics?
2: In my opinion, I personally, Lindsay Williams, would not use an antibiotic or a vaccination or a shot of any kind under any circumstances. I know enough alternative medicine sources, either in or outside of America, that I could feel perfectly safe in my own body of healing any illness that I have using those, including cancer. You know, I wouldn't dare say over the air that you could cure cancer.
1: Thank you. but you do, in fact, believe it, don't you?
2: Well, now you're really putting me on the spot.
1: Well, sure I am. I mean, in a way, in the first hour, Lindsay, you said that you've documented cases of people that have, in fact, been cured, right? And AIDS as well.
2: A very personal friend called me the other day, and he said, "I have prostate cancer. What can I do about it? It's advanced stages." I said, "I can't tell you what to do. Why don't you call this doctor in Scottsdale, Arizona, who has documented cases of, within a very short period of time, having the disappearance of all symptoms of prostate cancer, and all in the world he's using is alternative medicine. Maybe I should put it this way. He's using essential oils injected into the rectum. And as a result, it has given amazing results." Now, I am not quoting what Lindsay Williams says can be done. This doctor has documented cases and appeared just a few weeks ago on a certain company in America on a hotline whereby he said this to thousands of distributors all over the country and said, "Send me anyone who has got prostate cancer," and he said, "We feel certain that we can take care of it and disappear it within a matter of weeks."
1: All right, so the guy goes for the oils. What kind of documentation, A, of the original diagnosis is present, and B, what kind of a documentation of a significant change or remission or whatever of the prostate problem is there? In other words, what kind of documentation does he have?
2: The two documented cases that I saw, one, it was of the person's own family. They had been diagnosed by an MD. They had made all tests necessary to prove that he had advanced prostate cancer. And approximately 6 weeks later, he went back to the same doctor after going through this non-aggressive treatment. And I say non-aggressive because it did not affect the immune system. If anything, it built it instead of destroying it. And 6 weeks later, he went back and the doctor said, "I don't know what has happened and I don't know what you've done, but whatever it is, there are no signs whatsoever of prostate cancer."
1: Well, I don't dismiss what you're talking about, Lindsay. I think it is entirely possible these kind of alternative treatments do work. As I said to you earlier last hour, though, it's very difficult to separate the wheat from the chaff and the good treatments that work from the fraud, and there's plenty of the latter. There's plenty of fraud out there, and I guess that's what you try to do, is separate these. Is that right?
2: Well, that's my business, and that's the reason I'm asked day after day after day to lecture across America, is because I've tried my best to intelligently sort out what is right and what is wrong. I have gone to the hospitals, I have talked with the patients, and I'm an author. My only job is to tell the American people what I find, and I think I can be much more honest that way, because if I were an MD or a practicing physician, I could not say many of the things that I'm saying on the air tonight.
1: Oh, I know.
2: Why? Because I have a license. And if they have anything they can pull, then they come after you.
1: You're absolutely correct. You mentioned aggressive treatments. Well, The traditional conventional wisdom treatment for cancer is chemotherapy or radiation or a combination of the two. And this extends to a lot of other diseases. In other words, the cure, it's many times a race to see which kills you first, the disease or the cure. And they are kind of big, blunt instruments where you go and you kill cellular material, quite a bit of it, and I guess you try and kill the cancer before the cancer kills you. Is that about right?
2: Well, either burn you up with radiation, mm-hmm. or pickle you with chemotherapy, or cut you apart. And in the meantime, they make, as a member of our distant family recently had, leukemia. And by the time they got through with all the bone transplants and everything else, they died, and it's been over $200,000, and the doctor really gave them no hope when they started.
1: Mm.
2: So where are we? We go right back to what do we do about it? I'd like to get back to the subject of TB for a moment, if I may, because I'm finding that it is one of the most drastic of the new mutated substances around today. And the Journal of the American Medical Association, again, is warning people. And in September 21, 1994 edition, they gave a very startling expose of a case in a certain prison. I think it was in Minnesota. No, in New York State. He said a certain source, a certain inmate, was ill with undiagnosed multiple resistance tuberculosis. I'm reading right out of the AMA journal. He refused medical care. He lived in the general prison population. There he transmitted the disease to other inmates and exposed 96 out of 306 inmates. 30% of them showed tests of having contracted the new strain of TB, and I think something like 28 of them died. And what they're saying is that this new strain of tuberculosis is so deadly and so lethal that it is spreading around this country, and in particular in the inner cities of our country. And if the immune system is not strong, and we've not eaten correctly and taken care of our diet and the way we live, we're in trouble when we come in contact with airborne substance, and especially when we're traveling in aircraft where air is recirculated in airplanes.
1: Seen a number of stories about that lately.
2: Well, American Airlines recently thought they had a suit on their hands because a known person on the airplane later was found to have the new strain of TB, and a number of people found out about it, and I guess American Airlines came very close to a lawsuit. I don't know what finally happened to it. I was in, here's one that I have the two papers right in front of me.
1: I would think, though, that in order to be successful in a lawsuit of that sort, you would have to show malice. In other words, that American was aware, or any airline was aware, that there was this disease and intentionally put people in danger, and I think that'd be a rough road to hoe.
2: Well, I have in front of me the Sedalia Democrat, Sedalia, Missouri newspaper. I was in Kansas City lecturing there this past year. And they show a picture of a school teacher on the front getting a test for TB and also some sort of a vaccination or something. I was back in the state 2 months later, actually speaking in Sedalia, Missouri, short distance from Kansas City. And I again picked up the newspaper off the stand. Now, exactly 2 months later, toward the back of the newspaper, I quote, Garden City, Kansas, a tuberculosis outbreak in Finney County is worrying health officials, including one who says that the situation is nearly out of control in 2 months' time. It seems that Kansas and Missouri, for some strange reason, have a major outbreak of the new tuberculosis. And many of the inner cities of America likewise have the same. One doctor in Orlando, Florida.
1: Well, I've got a lot of people listening right now in Kansas and Missouri that are not going to be happy to hear that. When was this?
2: All right. The first newspaper was dated August the 31st, and the second one was dated...
1: Of this year?
2: 1993.
1: Mm-hmm.
2: And the second one is dated October the 27th, 1993, just a two-month period. And it's spreading in the schools. Of course, you probably noticed in, let me dig it out here right quick, in what was it? Time Magazine, in their article, they talked about the outbreak of tuberculosis in a certain area of California. Let me read this one. Newspaper accounts publicized a startling flare-up of tuberculosis that was first detected last year in a high school in Westminster, California. Now, this is right out of the Newsweek of Time magazine.
1: All right, Lindsay, at that point, I've got to hold you up for a moment. Relax, we'll be back to you after the bottom of the hour break. Lindsay Williams is my guest. His book is You Can Live. He talks about new diseases, and we're going to continue doing that. Is this appropriate bumper music or what? We're coming back from the break, and we'll open the telephone line. Stay right where you are. You're listening to the CBC Radio Network.

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1: Good morning. Welcome. My guest is Lindsay Williams. See, I couldn't resist that music. And he's talking about new diseases. He wrote a book called You Can Live. He has a videotape. We will find out about that. Also, right on target, this. Here is, we're going back now to Lindsay Williams. Art, your guest warned of problems with vaccinations and went so far as to warn mothers to avoid having their children vaccinated. However, here and in many other areas, a child can't even be registered for school without presenting a doctor's certificate proving the child has had certain vaccinations. Could you ask your guest to respond to this? It's Ron in Birmingham, Alabama. Respond to it, Lindsay.
2: Yes, Ron. I understand that there's not a state in America that it is mandatory by law

0: Kingdom of God. This is Coast to Coast AM with Art Bell on the CBC Radio Network.
1: Good morning. Welcome. My guest is Lindsay Williams. See, I couldn't resist that music. And he's talking about new diseases. He wrote a book called You Can Live. He has a videotape. We will find out about that. Also, right on target, this.

0: here is, we're going back now to Lindsay Williams. Our dear guest warned of problems with vaccinations and went so far as to warn mothers to avoid having their children vaccinated. However, here and in many other areas, a child can't even be registered for school without presenting a doctor's certificate proving the child has had certain vaccinations. Could you ask your guest to respond to this? It's Ron in Birmingham, Alabama. Respond to it, Lindsay.
1: Yes, Ron. I understand that there's not a state in America that it is mandatory by law on child services if you do not give them the vaccination. But until this point, there are still forms you can sign and get around it. And as far as I know, every state in the country. But let me warn you, they will harass you, they'll intimidate you, and there is an alternative method, homeschool.
0: Well, that's true. There is homeschool, but that's not an option everybody can exercise, Lindsay.
1: Very true.
0: All right, look, we're going to open the telephone lines, Lindsay. 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Toll-free. All right. Well, that was a lot to get out, Lindsay. But if you're ready, let's go to the lines. You all set?
1: All ready.
0: All right. On the toll-free line, you're on the air with Lindsay Williams. Hi.
2: Hello, Art.
0: Where are you calling from?
2: This is Jerry calling from Minneapolis.
0: Yes, Jerry.
2: Just this last afternoon, I sustained an injury that required me to get to the ER and get some stitches. I was basically coerced into getting a tetanus shot. Reading the potential complications on their disclosure sheet concerned me. Do you have information about the dangers of tetanus shots?
0: All right. Good question.
1: Yes, and when you read that disclosure, I have read one similar recently for people who wanted to get the new flu vaccine, and it is scary what they ask you to give up in order to be able to take that. In fact, the flu vaccine form even said there can be no suits initiated against this company. You cannot hold them responsible for anything that happens. Now, they would never ask that if they did not know that oftentimes it does happen.
0: Any comment, caller?
2: Well, I just really felt like, I mean, even though I got very good care from them, I felt kind of violated, and I felt like I said, like I was coerced and forced in a corner and expected to sign and expected to get this shot, whether I needed it or not.
1: Yes, that's true. And they will harass, they'll intimidate. Remember, the doctors made money off of that, but they're also protecting themselves, because if they happen not to get it and you did get that particular malady, then they could be sued. So they protect themselves.
0: Well, I wonder how much of this this apparent intimidation or intrusion that he felt does come from all the litigation that's going on, Lindsay. In other words, they really press you very hard on certain things, not for your sake, for their sake.
1: Oh, positively. And after all, remember, they made money off of that shot.
0: Well, that's true. Of course they did. On the wildcard line, you're on the air with Lindsay Williams. Hi.
3: Hi. My name's Diana, and I want to thank you so much for doing this work, Lindsay Williams. This is incredible.
0: Diana, where are you?
3: I'm in Santa Rosa,
0: okay.
3: California.
0: Very good.
3: And I'd like to know if you know anything about parasites. I've been battling what I now believe are rat mites in my house and on my body for a year, and I believe there's a terrible medical cover-up. I've been sent to the city back and forth with nothing conclusive, although they've prescribed just tons of stuff for me, this Urex cream, Elamite, all kinds of stuff, and I can't get rid of them in my environment. I have cut them down to about a half by getting rid of this humongous silk tree that totally enveloped my whole property. But it just goes on and on. I wonder if you know anything about parasitic invasions.
1: Yes, I have heard much about that lately. In fact, there are a number of doctors around the country who are treating that particular thing, and they have most of their practice in dealing with it now because it is so predominant.
3: How?
1: So you're not by yourself.
3: Well,
1: you're along with thousands.

0: of others out there.
1: Hmm?
0: You are with thousands of others who are having the same problem, and I do quite often hear about it.
1: I've been given the runaround by the city, by the county, the Department of Ag. I've been told I'm delusional. I've heard remarks outside the door, yeah, we see some kind of eggs, but nothing conclusive, and then they come in and say, nothing's wrong with you, Williams. This is incredible.
2: Diana, where are you?
1: I'm in Santa Rosa,
2: okay.
1: California.
2: Very good.
1: And I'd like to know if you know anything about parasites. I've been battling what I now believe are rat mites in my house and on my body for a year, and I believe there's a terrible medical cover-up. I've been sent to the city back and forth with nothing conclusive, although they've prescribed just tons of stuff for me, this Urex cream, Elamite, all kinds of stuff, and I can't get rid of them in my environment. I have cut them down to about a half by getting rid of this humongous silk tree that totally enveloped my whole property. But it just goes on and on. I wonder if you know anything about parasitic invasions.
0: Yes, I have heard much about that lately. In fact, there are a number of doctors around the country who are treating that particular thing, and they have most of their practice in dealing with it now because it is so predominant.
1: Wow.
0: So you're not by yourself.
1: Well,
0: you're along with thousands of others out there.
1: Hmm?
0: You are with thousands of others who are having the same problem, and I do quite often hear about it.
1: I've been given the runaround by the city, by the county, the Department of Ag. I've been told I'm delusional. I've heard remarks outside the door, yeah, we see some kind of eggs, but nothing conclusive, and then they come in and say, nothing's wrong with you.
2: Columbia, Missouri, yes.
3: Uh-huh. What would you do about premenstrual syndrome?
2: PMS, yeah, that's a good question, actually. That's a big problem in society. Lindsay, PMS really is. Any comments on it?
0: There again, if I commented, I'm sure as a listener would like me to, I would be diagnosing. And you must understand that as an author only, I have centered most all of my attention on the new microbial mutations rather than on particular ailments of a person's body.
2: All right, while we're on that subject, then I'll turn you from that and turn you toward the new bug that ate my face, this awful strep thing. What's going on with that, Lindsay?
0: Oh, you mean the new flesh-eating disease?
2: Yes, yes, yes.
0: Oh, it definitely is a reality. It is still active. And quite interestingly, it is another mutation. Now, they say it's been around for a long time.
2: Ah, yes. That's it. I have this feeling they're lying to us about this stuff. It just is too weird, Lindsay. I think they would automatically lie. In other words, they want to, at any cost, it seems like, or even the cost of the whole human race someday, avoid panicking the people.
0: Well, yes. And, of course, let me read two articles that I just pulled out here, just briefly tell you what they said. The first article that ever came out on that was June the 10th, 1994, and it was, let's see... I guess it was the day prior to that. No, the New York Times, first article ever came out with it. And they announced it on September the 8th, 1994. And they said that the flesh-eating disease was a virus.
2: Right.
0: The very following day, or just a few days later, they came out with another report and said it's a bacteria. Then they came out later, after they had time to grow some cultures, and said that it's a bacteria that contains a virus. Now, the truth of the matter is, it's a microbial mutation. It has been around. They're exactly right. It's been around for hundreds of years, known. But when it mutates from one form to another and becomes a literal new disease of which they've never grown a culture before, then they have to think up a new name for it. And in the case of the flesh-eating disease, they said, sure, antibiotics will cure it. And I immediately called a doctor friend of mine in Vero Beach, Florida, and I said, well, will antibiotics take care of it? He said, sure. I said, how long does it take an antibiotic to take effect? Oh, he said, 24 to 48 hours. He said, that's where the problem is. He said, within 12 hours, you can be dead with a flesh-eating disease because it eats 1 inch per hour. So what good does the antibiotic do?
2: Now, could that, whatever it is, mutate to the degree that an antibiotic would not be effective in 24 hours or 100?
0: Oh, positively. In fact, in Fortune magazine, and it's quite interesting that a magazine like this would carry a medical article, but it was September 1993, I believe it was, it called Killer Microbes. Bacteria have developed a scary resistance to antibiotics, spawning deadly infections doctors sometimes can't treat. We could go on and on and on with periodicals that have said these things.

0: are mutating. And then this article in Fortune was so interesting. It said the hunt is on for a new wonder drug. So now they want a super drug to take care of a super bug. And then when that super bug again mutates to a super super bug, then where are they going to get super super drugs, and how fast can they create them to depress the immune system before we have the plague again?
1: Well, pretty sobering stuff. The bugs are going to be around, I suppose, forever. We think we will be around forever. But I guess it is a race, and I wonder, I have this sickening feeling that bugs in the end are going to win.
0: But never on the face of the earth have we ever had a medical science that is using chemical substances and antibiotics contrary to the nature of this body. Therefore, we have created a monstrosity today that no medicine in all of history has ever encountered. But the people out there in the listening audience really have nothing to fear whatsoever, because the Lord put in these bodies when he created them an immune system, and if that immune system is allowed to operate correctly, we didn't have these mutations in the past because the immune system did that job. But that was before antibiotics.
1: All right, well, here's the what's a mother to do question again, Lindsay. Most of us have lived, you know, a normal life, and that means we eat granulated sugar. I do. Many of us smoke. Some of us drink. We're exposed to toxins every day in this modern world, and there's not a whole lot that we can do to not be exposed. So if modern life is killing our immune systems, what do we do to counter that?
0: Well, of course, one of the greatest things we can do is through our diet. Eat correctly, and then, of course, use... Well, you had a perfect advertisement on your program a moment ago, and by the way, congratulations.
1: Pignaginals?
0: They should sell one batch of product. And just recently, I had a rally sponsored by Health Food Store in Shreveport, Louisiana, and they said that that product is working miracles. They spoke very highly of it.
1: I'm hearing that, yes.
0: And if products such as that, and by the way, congratulations, Art, for advertising that product. If products like that were used by people, well, they can solve much of the problem, and I'm quite sure that you use it from what you say.
1: I am using it, yes. Mm-hmm. Not because I have any similar or any particular ailment to be complaining about, but just because it sounds good. I do understand a lot of people have had very good effects, though. Now, let me ask you this. There was a recent story, Lindsay, very curious story about that woman, Ramirez, I believe her name was, who expired and had deadly fumes, they thought, coming from her body. Well, the doctor got sick. The emergency room attendants got sick. Several of them were nauseated. A few passed out. I mean, it was really serious. And they kept the whole damn thing secret. Then they came out and they said, well, we think that it was mass hysteria. That one person got sick for some unrelated reason. Everybody else got hysterical and they got sick too. That seemed ridiculous. So they came out then with another explanation, saying that no, now we think it's sewer fumes, and that somehow got into the room where she was being worked on. And now finally, yet another report that says no, her blood had some kind of chemical in it. When it mixed with oxygen, it caused what was in essence a biological warfare agent, making those people sick. I don't trust them, Lindsay. They lie. They don't tell us the truth. And I don't know what happened to this woman, but I'm highly suspicious. What about you?
0: The truth of the matter is, we will probably never know the truth. And an explanation is the Denver Post, dated August the 13th, 1993. Mm-hmm. It seems that the editor of the Denver Post went to the Department of Health in Colorado and said, many of my readers are wanting to know about the hantavirus. How many states has it spread to, and how many people have died from it? And I'm going to read right out of the Denver Post, which I gave you the date, on what the reply that's in quotes by the Department of Health individual. He said, we don't want people to get hysterical, therefore I will not answer your question. Now, it just so happens I had this one in front of me. I used it in my lecture.
1: Oh, that's really just such a comforting answer. We don't want people to get hysterical, so I refuse to answer.
0: The truth of the matter is,
1: it's great.
0: Because of people like you and radio talk show hosts are doing the greatest job of telling the American people the truth of any class of people in America. And I say congratulations because you allow people like me to get on the air and tell what I find as I travel from city to city around America. And you expose the truth as it really is. So keep up the great work, and this is probably the only place that some people are going to actually get the truth.
1: Well, it may be, but there's no guarantee of that, Lindsay. In other words, we are a forum, and I'm glad that we are here, and I'm glad that we can do this kind of thing in America, and it's what freedom and freedom of speech is all about. But listeners also have to be cautious that what they hear here from Lindsay Williams or a caller or me is not necessarily the gospel according to anybody at all. You know, it could be absolute baloney.
0: Well, you may have noticed that I very, very meticulously through this entire two-hour program have been extremely cautious to
1: I agree. Your documentation has been flawless. On the toll-free line, call us toll-free at 1-800-618-8255. Now, let's try it again, my friend.
2: One of the
1: things we don't allow in this program is for people to use their last name. So give us your first name and where you're calling from.
2: This is Terry, and I'm calling from Pittsburgh, Pennsylvania.
1: Very good.
2: Okay. I'm calling about my mother. She has been doctoring with Guillain-Barré and what's the other? And Sjogren. It's something to do with the immune system, and they have her on steroids. Did you ever hear of any one of these two diseases?
0: There again, I'm going to have to beg out, mainly because I deal strictly with the new mutated microbial mutations, and to since I'm not an MD, to say that I know about a certain particular product.
1: All right.
0: That's not my line.
1: Caller, listen on the air, though. Your point suggests a question. What is the function of steroids? Steroids, I know, build things up, possibly at the expense of something or another. What is it steroids do, Lindsay?
0: There again, I'm going to have to beg off because we're dealing with a particular product. That,
1: no, we're not. Steroids are a group of drugs. There are many, many different types of steroids. You know, like the athletes use them for bodybuilding. They are given to people with asthma, for example, to build up the lungs. There are steroid inhalers. There's all kinds of steroids, and I guess they build something.
0: Yes, I've heard a lot about what has happened to the athletes who have...
2: Guillain-Barré, and what's the other? And Sjogren. It's something to do with the immune system, and they have her on steroids. Did you ever hear of any one of these two diseases?
0: There again, I'm going to have to beg out, mainly because I deal strictly with the new mutated microbial mutations, and to since I'm not an MD, to say that I know about a certain particular product.
1: All right.
0: That's not my line.
1: Caller, listen on the air, though. Your point suggests a question. What is the function of steroids? Steroids, I know, build things up, possibly at the expense of something or another. What is it steroids do, Lindsay?
0: There again, I'm going to have to beg off because we're dealing with a particular product. That,
1: no, we're not. Steroids are a group of drugs. There are many, many different types of steroids. You know, like the athletes use them for bodybuilding. They are given to people with asthma, for example, to build up the lungs. There are steroid inhalers. There's all kinds of steroids, and I guess they build something.
0: Yes, I've heard a lot about what has happened to the athletes who have lost. I have to beg out, mainly because I deal strictly with the new mutated microbial mutations, and to since I'm not an MD, to say that I know about a certain particular product.
1: All right.
0: That's not my line.
1: Caller, listen on the air, though. Your point suggests a question. What is the function of steroids? Steroids, I know, build things up, possibly at the expense of something or another. What is it steroids do, Lindsay?

0: There again, I'm going to have to beg off because we're dealing with a particular product.
1: No, we're not. Steroids are a group of drugs. There are many, many different types of steroids. You know, like the athletes use them for bodybuilding. They are given to people with asthma, for example, to build up the lungs. There are steroid inhalers. There's all kinds of steroids, and I guess they build something.
0: Yes, I've heard a lot about what has happened to the athletes who have lost.
1: This is called You Can Live. He has a videotape. We haven't talked about that yet, but we will this hour. We've been talking about new diseases. That's the subject. The new strep A, AIDS, the plague in India, new diseases. Diseases that Mr. Lindsay says, if we don't begin to change our habits one day soon, may ravage the entire human race, and in a very short amount of time, indeed, literally, possibly within hours. We'll get back to Lindsay in just a moment. I want to repeat, do not call. We're going to lean heavily on callers this hour. Don't call Lindsay, please, and ask him to diagnose anything that's wrong with you. He's not a doctor. We're not going to do that. And even if we had a doctor here, we wouldn't do it over the phone. So don't ask. Here is a fact, Lindsay, that I want you to comment. Art, could you ask your guest his opinion of the following premise? Are the new lethal and treatment-resistant diseases perhaps a necessity? I'll explain. Upon examination, nature seems to be a self-correcting system. For example, when the natural predator of a given animal species is eliminated, it will quickly increase in number. If starvation doesn't bring down the size, invariably a disease will crop up and kill a big percentage of that population, thus creating a balance and eliminating the threat posed to the ecosystem. Scientists have speculated on the human population limit the Earth can sustain. But given our present primitive understanding of the greater ecosystem, could that number not be much smaller due to a variety of factors that's presently believed? Perhaps we are, in fact, very close to that figure now, and nature is beginning, with vigor, to correct the eco threat we pose. The natural system is quite efficient. If the above hypothesis is correct, is there really anything we can do, save perhaps significantly lowering our numbers, to stave off what is to come? From Dan in Reno. What about that, Lindsay?
0: Because of the use of wonder drugs, antibiotics, vaccinations, we have saved the lives of so many millions of people over the past 30 to 40 years. And that is correct, the hypothesis that he has just suggested. We have increased population on the face of the earth to a point that it probably has never been before, ever in all of history. It appears that we have created our own demise. And very readily, what he has just said appears to me is going to take place.
1: Well, so then, what good the advice of Lindsay Williams to bolster your immune system and do this or that, whatever your videotape and book suggest? What good is it if we're all going to, or many or most of us are going to perish? I guess you're preaching individual survival?
0: Well, I personally would like to be one of the survivors.
1: I hear you.
0: And I think there are millions of other Americans there that don't know what to do, that if they knew what to do, would likewise like to be amongst that group that do survive and make it through, because after all, what a wonderful world it's going to be after all that's over with. So yes, I definitely feel that there are many people listening to your program tonight who would like to be amongst the survivors.
1: I'd say that's probably a safe bet. On the toll-free line, you're on the air with Lindsay Williams. Where are you calling from, please? Hello there.
2: Hello?
1: Hello, turn your radio off, ma'am. Turn your radio off.
2: Okay, this minute. Okay.
1: All right, where are you calling from?
2: Boardman, Ohio.
1: Okay, welcome to the program. Do you have a question?
2: Yes, I was wondering if your guest... I've started a course in alternative medicine at the local university, and they were suggesting acupuncture for a thing called atrial fibrillation in your heart. Does he know anything about that?
1: All right, thank you.
0: There are many, many alternative medicines that work, and many, many different ideas, such as you've just mentioned, that are being proposed by the colleges around the country. I suggest anyone that you feel that works for you is...

0: what you should do.
1: Lindsay, there's there are a lot of doctors out there, and you, as you point out, they've got a license. But not all doctors are money-grubbing, golf course playing business people. There are doctors out there pledged to and faithful to the oath they took, and they want to cure, and I'm convinced of it. And so where are all these doctors if this alternative stuff is so good? Then it seems to me at least a percentage of the doctors, the good ones, would be out there screaming at the top of their lungs about what would really cure somebody. Where are these doctors?
0: Well, fortunately, I have been talking with many of them recently. Most of them are so afraid of the powers that be that they speak very quietly. But you're right. There are thousands of doctors out there. For instance, 5 years ago when I wrote my book, You Can Live, I could not find an American doctor, an American dentist, to write the chapter in the book on mercury fillings. I had to get a Mexican doctor, a Mexican dentist, to write the chapter on mercury fillings. We're going to be rewriting the book, possibly, when this edition is finished. And I have a number of American doctors now that are saying, we would love to write that chapter for you as a doctor in America, but yet 5 years ago they were scared to death to do it.
1: I'm glad you mentioned mercury fillings. Lindsay, I'm getting some dental work done right now. And last time, or the time before I think it was, I was at the dentist. I've got a good relationship with my dentist. And we talk about all kinds of things, political and otherwise, and so I'm sure I was getting what my dentist believed. And I asked her about mercury fillings, and she said, that's a bunch of nonsense. That, yes, indeed, you could absorb some mercury, but over a very long period of time, the amount you would absorb, scientifically, would not harm you. How do you counter that?
0: Oh, I would counter it by some books that have actually been written within the past year's time by dentists. In fact, I was with one in Seattle, Washington, just a matter of weeks ago. He will not put mercury in anyone's mouth. In fact, he says that there is an association of doctors now across America that have refused to use mercury anymore. There are numerous books that have been written on this subject telling how deadly this stuff really is by people in the medical profession themselves, by the doctors. Mm. And I would urge, before you listen to your dentist, but at the same time, explore reading one of these books. And when you do, give me a call, and I'll be glad to refer you to a doctor in many different places across America that even refuse to use mercury in a mouth.
1: Well, I don't think most dentists are using mercury now, are they? It's mostly an amalgam of some sort?
0: Quite to the contrary.
1: They are using.
0: Doctors still use mercury. In fact, the doctor who is a Mexican doctor who wrote the chapter in my book on mercury fillings was asked to speak to the Dental Association in San Diego, California, so he came across the border from Tijuana.
1: Mm-hmm.
0: And after he finished, he said, why don't you American doctors, now this is his word privately to me, he said, why don't you American doctors tell the American people the truth? Why do you have to ask a person from Tijuana to come over and speak to your dental association? And the response was, if the American people, now this is his personal words to me, almost verbatim, if I can remember it correctly, he said, if the American people knew the truth about how deadly mercury is, the American Dental Association would have so many suits on their hand that they could never handle them.
1: All right, I promised heavy listener participation this hour. I better stick up to it. On the toll-free line, you're on the air with Lindsay Williams. Where are you calling from, please? Hello there. No, you're not there. On the toll-free line, make that first-time caller line. You're on with Lindsay Williams. Hi.
2: Well, hello, Art.
1: Hello.
2: Make it through. Been listening to the program.
1: Where are you?
2: Reno.
1: Okay.
2: And agree with 95% of all the conversation going on here tonight, except for the fact that I feel Mr. Williams is, I think he's raking up a lot of fear and a lot of scaremongering in people.
1: Well, give us a specific where you feel there's been scaremongering.
2: In the fact that if there are so many diseases that are waiting to pounce on the American public,
1: right,
2: that exist in the hospitals today, and that can be spread throughout, they can be spread, say, through the simple means of aircraft and airlines,
1: yes,
2: and air circulation systems, then why hasn't it happened already?
1: Okay, that's a fair question. Lindsay, why hasn't it happened already? Why hasn't the human race rolled over on its back with all four in the air?
0: Well, as Newsweek magazine said it in their article, The End of Antibiotics, it said that it's only a matter of time until that particular virus or bacteria does appear at the point that the people's immune systems become so weak that it will do the very thing that the individual has just talked about. Time magazine basically said the same thing, and the latest article in some of the medical periodicals and even this course being taught at the University of Wisconsin is saying that, get ready, it's only a matter of time. And why hasn't it happened yet? Well, antibiotics and vaccinations and wonder drugs have only been on the market for 40 to 50 years, but we have finally arrived at the point now that every major periodical, including the Journal of the American Medical Association, Time, 60 Minutes, 48 Hours, all of the others, are saying we have arrived at that point. It's just a matter of time.
1: All right, Lindsay, that's a good answer. On the wild card line, you're on the air with Lindsay Williams. Hi.
3: Hello, Mr. Bell.
1: Good evening.
3: My name is Ron. I'm calling from Seattle.
1: Yes, Ron.
3: And Mr. Williams, well, first of all, let me say you've covered so many things. I want to talk about so many things, but that's impossible. First, let me say in regards to mercury, I had all my mercury fillings removed about a year ago, and I have since had no allergies ever since.
0: Congratulations, Ron.
3: Yeah, thank you. One thing in regards to that for the audience.
1: Caller, I want to ask you a question.
3: Sure.
1: Well, you went to a dentist. Obviously, you had to find a dentist that thought mercury was bad and agreed to remove them. Is that what you did? And if so, what did your dentist tell you about them?
3: Well, first of all, I did a lot of research through the Huggins Institute in Colorado Springs, Colorado. And I did some reading on the topic. And
1: But my question is, when you went to your dentist and said, look, I want all my mercury fillings out, what did your dentist tell you?
3: Well, I didn't go to my regular dentist.
1: Okay.
3: I had to leave him totally because he said the same thing to me that your dentist said to you.
1: Okay.
3: That there's nothing wrong with him, et cetera.
1: So I don't want a name, but I mean, how did you finally find somebody?
3: I did my research and read some books, and I finally found somebody by contacting the Huggins Institute in Colorado Springs. And they have a list of dentists that do not put mercury fillings in people's mouths.
1: All right, and you sought to have these removed because you thought they were the causative agent of your allergies?
3: Well, not necessarily that they were the cause of my allergies, but I also had suffered from depression for a lot of years. And so I felt it was worth the try, and it was worth spending the money.
1: And you're saying it worked?
3: It definitely worked.
1: Lindsay, why would we not think that it would be...
3: About a year ago... And I have since had no allergies ever since.
0: Congratulations, Ron.
3: Yeah, thank you. One thing in regards to that for the audience.
1: Caller, I want to ask you a question.
3: Sure.
1: Well, you went to a dentist. Obviously, you had to find a dentist that thought mercury was bad and agreed to remove them. Is that what you did? And if so, what did your dentist tell you about them?
3: Well, first of all, I did a lot of research through the Huggins Institute in Colorado Springs, Colorado. And I did some reading on the topic.
1: But my question is, when you went to your dentist and said, look, I want all my mercury fillings out, what did your dentist tell you?
3: Well, I didn't go to my regular

0: there's nothing wrong with them, et cetera.
1: So who I don't want to name, but I mean, how did you finally find somebody?
0: I did my research and read some books, and I finally found somebody by contacting the Huggins Institute in Colorado Springs, and they have a list of dentists that do not put mercury fillings in people's mouths.
1: All right, and you sought to have these removed because you thought they were the causative agent of your allergies?
0: Well, not necessarily that they were the cause of my allergies, but I also had suffered from depression for a lot of years. And so I felt it was worth the try, and it was worth spending the money.
1: And you're saying it worked?
0: It definitely worked.
1: Lindsay, why would we not think that it would be a sort of psychological placebo? Depression is a mental condition, and he thought it was caused by that, had it removed, and how can we not know that it's just a placebo?
0: Well, I think each individual is their own best doctor. By knowing yourself and knowing your, you know,
1: right, that's person. Okay, sir, that's a fair question. Lindsay, the question goes to you, though.
2: Because a dentist who knows the issues, many of whom have written books on this subject, know the chemical makeup of the body and how that mercury is affecting it, even into the brain. Hmm. And when you read after some of these doctors, they say it positively is not a psychological thing at all. It is for real a chemical process that takes place in the body that is affecting them to cause that.
1: All right, good enough. On the wild card line, you're on the air with Lindsay Williams. Hello.
3: Hello, Mr. Williams. I'm familiar with your works out of Seattle, Washington's Prep Expo.
2: Yes.
3: And I did was on the last one. I also had my amalgam fillings taken out in the last year to the Helen Huggins Institute, notified me a doctor in Seattle. But the one thing that I would like to ask you is if you could comment on oxygen and ozone therapy and some of the works by Ed McCabe.
1: All right, there it is. That oxygen ozone therapy that 60 Minutes tried to expose not long ago. What do you think of that, Lindsay?
2: I have seen some excellent results from it. I have never tried it myself. I do know Ed McCabe. I have been on the same platform with him in speaking engagements at the Preparedness Expos, but I would say that the reports and the case histories that he has are very outstanding, that not only he, but many others have of ozone therapy, and I think it's only a matter of time until it proves to be what they say it is.
1: All right. Very good. We're going to pause here for a second. Hold on just a sec, Lindsay. We'll be right back to you. Yes, I, too, have heard a lot about that, but it's, of course, very controversial. Going to the bottom of the hour, but we've got time for a quick call. Wildcard line, you're on with Lindsay Williams.
4: Yeah, this is Doc from Roseburg.
1: Hello, Doc.
4: Evening. Interesting program tonight.
1: Yes, sir.
4: Mr. Lindsay, I come from Connecticut originally, and of course the big story there medically is the new disease, Lyme disease.
2: Yeah.
4: You're all familiar with that.
2: Yes, I have heard a lot of reports about it.
4: What are your thoughts about the subject in general?
2: The Lyme disease was one of the diseases listed in the Laboratory Medicine magazine of the American Society of Clinical Pathologists in the November 1994 edition, and they actually talk about it being one of the possible mutations from an old form of something that existed many years ago, but now, of course, is much more aggressive, and they actually talk about this in the magazine.
4: By any chance, have you heard any of the read any of the writings of Spielman or Bergdorf or Sterl
2: on the Lyme disease?
4: Yes,
2: I have read many articles. I'm not quite sure whether by that particular person. I'm looking here to see who
4: Bergdorf or Sterl or Spielman, either of those three.
2: Okay, and what do they say?
4: Well, I was wondering if you read anything about them yourself.
2: I don't know that I've read after those particular people.
4: Okay, to change the subject quickly, I've got a young child who's being harassed about, or we're being harassed about the whooping cough shot that you've talked about as being so dangerous. Have they got anything new on the market that might be safer in terms of an inoculation?
1: All right, we'll have to hold it there. Lindsay?
2: Well, many years ago, they said the vaccinations were safe. They, of course, gave the polio vaccination. Later on, they admitted it was contaminated with SB40. How much can we depend on them? Anything being perfectly safe for the next 40 years, what might appear? Another AIDS? Are we going to take the chance? But why not use what the body has naturally, the immune system, and let it take care of itself?
1: All right, Lindsay, on that note, hold on. We're

0: The bottom of the hour, Lindsay Williams, who has authored a book called You Can Live and is talking about new diseases. We'll be right back. Here is a question for Lindsay. It's a good way to launch this. In the military, I was told about the use of vectors, not the kind of vectors used in geometry. They're carriers, like mosquitoes, black flies, and other various biting, blood-sucking insects. They're used to infect the enemy with biological warfare agents. Could these new diseases be spread in this manner, specifically AIDS, Ebola, cholera, and this flesh-eating disease? I know fleas were natural vectors for the Black Death. And, Lindsay, what about vectors?
1: Oh, Lorraine Day says there's no question but that mosquitoes have the capability of transmitting the AIDS virus. And just recently I was given the documentation on the number of people in an Alaskan village. Now, Alaska in the summertime probably has more mosquitoes than any place in the world.
0: Mm-hmm.
1: And there's a village called...
0: They're big ones, too, Lindsay.
1: Oh, they call it the Alaska Bird. I lived there a number of years.
0: Yes, so did I.
1: Hey, great. We'll have to talk about that. And there's a village down on Kachemak Bay that I think something like 50 to 60% of the people are showing up HIV positive now.
0: You're being heard all over Alaska right now, Lindsay.
1: Oh.
0: Anchorage, Fairbanks, all the major, even minor cities in Alaska, so they can hear you up there.
1: In fact, I think it appeared in the Homa newspaper, if I remember correctly, or the Anchorage newspaper. Someone there sent me the article about it. And they said that many people there are accounting it to the possibility of the mosquito transmitting it. So, yes, these vectors that he's speaking of could be for real. Lorraine Day says they positively are.
0: Mm-hmm. On the wild card line, you're on the air with Lindsay Williams. Hello.
2: Hello there. This is Mickey in Belltown, downtown Seattle.
0: Yes, hi.
2: I have a question because I have chronic fatigue syndrome and then all of the other things that go along with it. And it seems to me that is a new complaint. I hadn't heard about it before. Is this something that is a mutation or...
0: All right, that is a really good question, ma'am. Lindsay, there are a lot of blankety-blank syndromes appearing these days. A lot of people tend to say, well, these people are faking it, or it's a bunch of baloney, chronic fatigue, we'll call it chronic laziness, and there is no real disease. Is there a real disease, do you think, Lindsay?
1: Oh, they definitely aren't faking it. There's no question about it, but that it's real. And when you break down the immune system to the point that we have in the world today, then eat the foods that we're eating that don't have the nutrients, then breathe in the pollutants that you would have in downtown Seattle, and I was just recently there, by the way, what do we expect? So our environment today has created a catastrophe. But, of course, there are many supplements that you can help to relieve that, and your local health food store can probably help you.
3: This is the end of Side 1. Please leave the cassette exactly where it is.

0: We continue with your calls to the Kingdom of Nine and Coast to Coast AM with Art Bell. Now here again is Art.
1: Here again, I am back to Lindsay in just a moment. We're trying to take care of our commercial obligations here so we can sort of proceed uninterrupted. We're talking about new diseases. It is pretty scary stuff. And basically, Lindsay contends that antibiotics, population, the use of toxins, and all the rest of it is breaking down our immune systems. And that soon something's liable to come along and, frankly, will take us out. And we'll get back to Lindsay in just a moment. All right, here's where we'll plug your book and your tape. Now, you've read a book called You Can Live, and you have a videotape that presumably goes into all the things you're talking about, correct?
2: That is correct, Art.
1: All right, how do they get your book and or / videotape?
2: Well, I would like to give the book away tonight.
1: Give it away?
2: That's correct.
1: You said give it away. Lindsay. Well, we need to talk about this for a second. There are more people out there than you know of, that you know, Lindsay, and you better be very careful about what you offer here. Are you sure you want to do that?
2: When a person buys the videotape,
1: okay,
2: I would like to make a gift. Now, this is not a pocket-sized book. This is a library shelf-sized full-length book of 200-something pages. It's quite interesting. A moment ago, my wife walked in and she said, "Boy," she said, "this is really getting heavy tonight." She said, "Can't you tell something jovial?" Well, I know we don't usually tell jokes on the air, but this is not a joke. I would like to give you a copy of my book, You Can Live, because I feel such... Okay, let me go a step further. My videotape is not copywritten. Now, this may also startle you. And I'm begging those in the listening audience, when you get the videotape, to copy it, send it to as many friends as you can, send it all over the country. I don't have time for greed because we're living too close to the danger zone. And it is a full one-hour documentary on deadly new diseases.
1: And you're giving permission for it to be copied here and now?
2: Oh, please do. In fact, I'm asking you to copy it. One person, and it was quite interesting, it was in Seattle the other day when I was there. She said, "I've copied your tape 300 times and sent it all across America." I said, "Thank you so very much for helping me get the truth out every way you can."
1: All right, that's pretty impressive. How much is the videotape?
2: The videotape is $25.
1: $25.
2: And $4 for postage, packaging, and handling. And you can get it from the following address if you wish. Just write to video.
1: I'll tell you, Lindsay, is there a phone number?
2: Oh, there is a phone number.
1: All right, you're going to have a lot more luck giving out the phone number than you are the address.
2: Well, the phone number is for credit card use only.
1: I see, okay. Well, we'll take both. First, give me the phone number.
2: Our phone number is 800-321-2900, and that is a 24-hour line. There are people standing by right now.
1: All right.
2: And there'll be two things given to them with the videotape. Number one, a copy of my book, You Can Live, and also a condensed where people can find help. We're intentionally doing this because so many people have asked tonight, where can we find an answer to all of this?
1: That's right.
2: And I want them to know that there is something out there that I don't mention products on the air. I don't work for any company. I do not sell any products. I'm a lecturer and author only. But if you want to know what the doctors say will work, there are books that you can, at least we give you an idea as to where you can find the information. So we'll give you that condensed pamphlet. We'll also give you a copy of my book, You Can Live. The videotape is $25 plus $4 for postage and handling. And this is a one-hour video. A doctor in Phoenix, Arizona, actually gives the statistics on vaccinations. Mm-hmm. We go into the lab, and you see the cultures grown. The doctors explain why all this has happened. And there are interviews with doctors around the country, as well as a portion of the tape I narrate is a portion of a lecture. But actual documentation from doctors themselves on TB, AIDS, and also the soldiers that came back from the Middle East. We have a lengthy documentary on the anthrax shot, which was given to the soldiers, and all of this on the videotape.
1: Hmm.
2: Now, if you'd like to order it by mail and you do not use a credit card,
1: right,
2: just write to video. Just make your check payable to video. 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
1: Spell it.
2: M-C, The second word, K-E-N-N-A, McKenna, Washington, and the zip code 98558. 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
3: Or call 1-800-321-2900, right?
2: And there are people standing by on those lines right now to take your order for credit card only.
3: I suspect they're probably sitting there.
2: Well, they have been for a while because they were hoping tonight that we could give this out. Now, also in the lectures that I give around the country, there are usually doctors that are asked to come to the lectures who are MDs, but follow the alternative medicine line. And I will be lecturing next weekend in Houston, Texas, and in the audience will be, as far as I know right now, two doctors, very reputable individuals who will be there to answer people's questions. And if you'd like to attend my lecture in Houston, Texas, a week from now, you can call 713-587-2020, and they can tell you the place of the lecture. But we do this all around the country because I don't want to leave people with a feeling of no hope, because it's quite to the contrary.
3: Well, your offer to have the tape copied seems very sincere to me, Lindsay. This tells me you want to get the information out instead of just making a bunch of money. That's good. On the wild card line, you're on the air with Lindsay Williams. Hello.
4: Hi.
3: Hi.
4: It's really nice to get through. I've been trying for some time. It's been very interesting. I'm Kathy from Phoenix.
3: Yes, Kathy.
4: Yes, and I'm so excited to get through. I've been involved in herbs for a long time because my husband died from cancer when he was 28 years old in 1975. So I've been studying the herbs, and I've had wonderful luck with the herbs, and especially the Chinese herbs, as they affect your immune system. And I've dealt with a particular company. I won't say the company on the air, but gosh, they seem to have known about this for a long time. Recently, my 8-year-old daughter came down with some flu-like symptoms, and I don't go to doctors. Well, I didn't know if it was going to be bacterial or viral. So I called up my friend who's kind of like an upline distributor and supervisor in this company, and she just said, well, get one of each. If it's viral, use this, and if it's bacterial, Bone Set will help with all the flu symptoms. I said, Bone Set? What in the heck is that? She said, well, it's an herb, and it'll help all the flu symptoms. And then this other one is a viral remedy. It's a conglomeration of Chinese herbs that boost the immune system.
3: All right. Well, all these are very good points, ma'am. Lindsay, could we stop the use of penicillins, stop the use of virtually every other chemical medicine we have devised, go to herbal treatment and alternative treatments, and be in much better shape?
2: Humanity did prior to 50 years ago. And they got along quite well. People living in the rainforest today who have no knowledge of modern-day civilization use the bark, the leaves, the herbs, and they say they can cure most anything imaginable except maybe Ebola.
3: Yeah, but sometimes they also drop dead of infections that could be cured with a little shot of penicillin, right?
2: Yes, but then if they built up that immune system deficiency as a result of the use of the penicillin, then the next one might get them. So, yes, there are places for all of these things. But personally, now you're asking me for my personal opinion.
3: Yes.
2: My wife and I would not be without certain oriental herbs that we use daily, and I will mention no company, because there are many of them out there. But they do work, and the orientals have known this for thousands of years and have developed them.
3: All right. Dear Art, please ask your guest to comment on the swine flu vaccination program during the 70s from Dave in Portland.
2: Well, swine flu vaccine, I think, could possibly be answered by the doctor's talk on my video about vaccinations. Let me dig through something here. I have a statement that is to be signed by a company in Utah, and they were urging all of their employees to get the flu shot last year.
3: Right.
2: But they would not give it to them unless they would sign a certain statement. And I'm digging through here trying to find that statement, and when a person reads it, they realize very quickly that if they didn't think something was wrong with it, they would have never asked them to do it. Right.
3: Well, again, Lindsay, I question that a little bit because I know what a litigious society we are right now. And, you know, people have to protect themselves. And I guess the argument would be made that maybe the swine flu shot doesn't work well for everybody. Maybe there are some side effects for some people. But generally, it is more positive, they would argue, than it is negative. I guess you would take issue with them on that. But sometimes there are side effects to almost any medicine. And because people sue you these days, you've got to get those kinds of statements.
2: Yes, and I would always say agree with your, listen to your doctor. I would never say do anything contrary to your doctor. He knows your system best. But there's a book written by Stan Malmstrom. He's out of Utah. And it's on vaccinations. And in his book, he says, in the past few years, we've found numerous reports have been publicized in the media and medical magazines emphasizing the negative reaction to drugs and vaccinations. A prime example is the DPT shot that seems to be the primary cause of crib death, spinal meningitis, brain damage, and other problems in infants. And this is in copyrighted book form.
3: Yeah, let me lay it out on the table here. You say always listen to your dentist, always listen to your doctor, and it sounds to me like that's one of those things that you feel like you've got to say, and that if I really caught you in private and you and I were sitting around having a beer or something, you'd tell me doctors are full of absolute crap and you shouldn't listen to anything they say at all. Now, am I right or wrong?
2: You're right.
3: All right. Really,
2: that kind of statement could be construed a lot of ways negatively. I would say this, listen to your doctor. He knows your system, but at the same time, go find an alternative method of doing it. And
3: right.
2: They are out there.
3: All right. I just wanted to drag that from you. On the toll-free line, you're on the air with Lindsay Williams. Hello? Well, no, you're not. Wildcard line, you're on the air with Lindsay Williams. Good morning.
5: Hi, Mr. Williams. I was wondering, do you remember what happened to the Indians in the 18th and 19th centuries?
2: Yes.
5: When they came in contact with the white men? They
2: yes.
5: didn't use herbs or processed foods. I was wondering what wiped them out, and do you think antibiotics would help them?
3: All right. Yeah, they came in contact with white men and new diseases all of a sudden that they hadn't faced before, I suppose, and they should have had great immune systems sitting around eating herbs, doing things close to the earth, and yet they died like crazy, Lindsay.
2: Well, I think what you mentioned a moment ago, Art, that when we're not out in public as much as some people might be, and you've said you haven't had a cold for a long time.
3: That's right.
2: And we don't come in contact with certain diseases, but that's what we are facing right now, is new mutated diseases that our bodies have not built up an immune system or have not built up antibodies against. And there again, if that immune system's not strong, we definitely are in trouble. But if it is strong, at least we have a chance.
3: All right. On the toll-free line, you're on the air with Lindsay Williams. Good morning.
6: Good morning. What I wanted to ask you, I've had great results with people with the colloidal silver and the pycnogenol.
3: Okay, goodbye. I recognize that voice. I don't talk to that lady. On the wild card line, you're on the air. Good morning.
7: Yes. This is Doc Conservative.
3: Doc Conservative. All right, well, you're on with Lindsay Williams.
7: Okay. I just really enjoyed hearing you. I was in a residency, and half of the residents came down with TB after being exposed to a certain person.
2: Did you say one half?
7: It was 3 out of 7.
3: Wow.
2: That is steep.
7: And
2: was it a new form of TB?
7: They said no, and probably not, but it was pretty scary. It was inner city on the East Coast.
3: Well, I don't see how it could not be the new form if it was that contagious. That's airborne contagion, right?
7: Well, they denied it, but, you know, if it wasn't full-blown, you know, it looked like it wasn't. But I've seen some pretty scary stuff, and the guy who was poo-pooing what you're seeing, he just doesn't know what's coming.
2: Well, do know the story that was written up in Time magazine about Westminster, California, where a 16-year-old Vietnamese immigrant had contacted
7: a
2: native land. 400 young people, 30% of the school came down with it, and 12 of them were diagnosed as having the new strain that is resistant to drugs.
7: Well, this particular lady was from Puerto Rico, and she had ended up infecting about 7 or 8 people in a short period of time. And I have seen, I was also did work in Yale, And at times they say the hospital was 50% HIV positive.
2: Oh, my.
7: So that's why I'm not going to tell you anything more about who I am or anything like that.
3: All right, caller, good enough. Also, Lindsay, there was a story about a half a year, maybe even a year ago, about a school somewhere in the Midwest which had a horrendous HIV infection rate, and nobody could figure out why.
2: Even though they had not had the general run-of-the-mill methods of contracting it.
3: Yeah, that's right. Mm-hmm.
2: Yes, in fact, there are articles coming out now on that subject in the medical periodicals on HIV, and if we had, you know, if we had another hour. But anyway,
3: we do have another hour. You want to stay around?
2: Oh, I'll be glad to stay with you.
3: All right.
2: In fact, I'll dig that article out and see if I can find it. And
3: all
2: it talks about how they contracted it.
3: All right. First time caller line. You're on with Lindsay Williams. Hello.
8: Hi. Yeah. This is Craig in Chico.
3: Yes, Craig.
8: Hey. This sounds like more snake oil to me. I have a question. I haven't heard any independent confirmation of your observations.
3: Well, he's been laying down documentation all along the way.
8: It's not documentation. It's just hearsay.
3: No, no, sir, it is not. They are quotes from physicians, Time magazine articles, all the rest of it. You have not been listening to be able to say that.
8: No, actually, do you believe everything you read?
3: No.
2: I believe it when I read it in the Journal of the American Medical Association and other very prominent medical periodicals.
3: Yeah, why don't you give us, caller, give us a specific that you take issue with. Go right ahead.
8: Well, actually, I'm not picking a specific because if you pick up USA
3: Today... Well, then
8: today,
3: your criticism is diminished if you can't give us a specific instance.
8: Well, the problem is I haven't heard true specifics from your guest.
3: Okay, then demand one now.
8: Well, what I'd like to hear is a true observation from maybe Stephen Hawking, my true Buddha, my God, my the person I look up to.
3: Well, then why the hell don't you call Stephen Hawking?
8: Well, what I'm saying is...
3: Well, you're not saying anything at all of value.
2: I'm going to give him
3: another chance. Give us something of value or I'm going to...
8: Well, okay. I hear someone calling in from... sending a fax in from Portland. What they do is make a reference to the swine flu, which is a reference to the CIA putting a carcinogen in the pigs so that...
3: Yeah, goodbye. Lindsay, that wasn't worth dealing with any further. If you had legitimate criticism, we're here to take that, and I allow it because this is an open forum, but that was just so much absolute baloney. I have nowhere... I have no idea where the guy was going.
2: May I give one?
3: Yeah, real quick.
2: We're definitely experiencing more aggressive infections, says Dr. Dennis Stevens, a professor of medicine at the University of Washington. The worst part is, because it is not mandatory to report the diseases to the Center for Disease Control.
3: All right, I've got it. We've got to go, Lindsay. We'll be back right after the news.

0: from somewhere in the high desert. I am Art Bell. 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
3: Put in a box. Things seen at the edge of vision, awakening a part of the mind as yet not mapped, and yet things every bit as real as the air we breathe but don't see. This is Dreamland.
4: It absolutely is. Sunday evening and another Dreamland. Hi, everybody. I'm Art Bell. Good to be here. As usual, Linda Howe will be here from Philadelphia. And following Linda Howe this evening, we're going to enter the world of Tesla. Now, this is something that we have never explored before, and I know not what awaits. We have never really looked into Mr. Tesla. I know there are a lot of rumors, maybe even myth, about Tesla and Nikola Tesla, and we're going to try and find out tonight what the truth really is. Our guest is going to be J.W. McGinnis. He heads the International Tesla Society. In Colorado, since Colorado, he ought to be a guy who would know. So we'll get to all of that in just a moment. I've got a letter from a listener that might be of some interest to a number of people. Some people that have seen these triangular craft or other types are suspecting there might be some kind of military surveillance technology. These folks could be right on in guessing about this possible new technology. These people felt these craft were somehow scanning houses and buildings in their neighborhood, searching for something. Well, the craft have been seen shooting beams down on the roofs of houses and a mist arising from the roofs where the beams caught the roof. Triangle craft, and reported from about 46 now, per the UFO Reporting Center in Seattle. One theory is they are using some kind of microwave device to look into the houses and search for weapons. The disarming of America syndrome. Well, guess what I just read in the Sunday paper? You guessed it. New radar device puts micro power to work for future. It sounds like science fiction, but it's 21st century reality. Tom McEwen, a nuclear engineer at Lawrence Livermore Labs, has invented a radar that will make the detecting system an everyday part of life. The patented hand-sized radar, which emits microwaves that can penetrate anything but metal, is safe and inexpensive. His invention, micropower impulse radar, is unlike any other radar now being used, and vastly different from radar used to detect aircraft. The new radar is distinctive because it can display an accurate three-dimensional image on a screen. Wow. It is sophisticated enough to detect a hidden terrorist breathing on the other side of a wall. The radar operates at a level of emissions no more dangerous than that of a cellular telephone. The detector can also be used for finding metal pipes and wiring in walls, and a commercial version for contractors is going to be available as early as August and priced about $100. So, this radar can literally see into buildings, could be used to find metal objects like guns, hand grenades, and so forth, and tell how many people are in a house and exactly where they are in relation to the weapons. Nifty little device for the military, police, or criminals. This is just now going public, so you can bet the military and the intelligence community had first dibs on developing some new toys with this awesome new technology. And that came to me across the Internet, so there you've got it. In a moment, Linda Howe. It's three now. To Linda Howe, back in Philadelphia. Linda, good evening.
5: Hi, Art.
0: Hi.
5: I was really interested in your report about the issue of triangular craft putting beams down in 40-some states reported?
6: Yes.
5: Because in the Greensburg Tribune Review reported yesterday that on Friday, this most immediate Friday, at approximately 1:45 in the afternoon, two people saw strange floating objects over Gannett, Pennsylvania. And one man named Philip Solomon said that at first I thought someone was flying kites because they looked sort of triangular. But when I got a better look, you could tell that they were not kites. Solomon said the objects appeared to be white and floated above the clouds, which is probably rather high. And at the same time, he saw hundreds of confetti-like objects floating around the triangular-shaped objects. This is over in western Pennsylvania.
6: Huh.
5: Margaret Cugino, also living in that area, watched the objects for about 5 minutes and said, quote, they zipped up, down, sideways. I don't know what in the devil they were, unquote. Pennsylvania UFO investigator Stan Gordon said that the night before, which was last Thursday on March 2nd, several southwestern Pennsylvania television stations and emergency centers were deluged with calls from people reporting weird light beams between 8 and 11:15 p.m. coming down to the ground over a five-county area. And since my report about CIA development of a technology to affect the retina of the eye so that aerial craft will appear invisible, I have heard from several people with more information about either disappearing helicopters, which I will have some more reports on in the future, or objects that change shape suddenly in the sky. One is a Dreamland listener named Tina Hofflander of Reno, Nevada. Mm-hmm. On January 6th this year, at 2 o'clock in the morning, at a location southeast of Doyle, California, in the mountains below Eagles Peak, she suddenly awoke. She told me what happened, and again, it involves a change to a triangle, and here she is now.
3: Tina of Reno.
7: And I looked out and I saw what appeared to be a window in a home, a large bay window with red and green twinkly Christmas tree lights surrounding it.
5: Mm-hmm.
7: And I looked again because where this was, there is no house there, and especially not up in the air. It was about a mile away, and I stood just absolutely transfixed, and neither one of my pups were disturbed, and I thought, well, this is really, maybe it's some kind of an optical illusion. So I stepped out on my front porch, and I looked again. These lights were very stable. It did not move, yet within the blink of an eye, it went from green and red to a solid white color and into a horizontal triangle.
5: I have your good drawing from your letter, and for listeners, you've got a rectangle that has those red and green lights around it. And then if people could imagine taking a triangle and lying it on its side, that would be what it transformed into, correct?
7: Yes, ma'am. Exactly. And the thing that amazed me is that I had no fear whatsoever. Neither one of my dogs were concerned about it. And it did not make a sound, nor did it move. Like I said, it went from the Christmas tree lights going clockwise to this solid white light and changed shape.
5: Right.
7: And whatever's going on in these mountains, I think they are interested in. I was informed that there is a military base in this area. I do not know the name, but there's an old ammunition dump that supposedly the military is destroying this old ammunition.
5: Mm-hmm.
7: And there are times that you can hear this, the bang or the boom of exploding ammunition. But here lately, there have been a lot of movement with helicopters. They have no markings. They have no numbers on them. and they kind of go back and forth across this one mountain range, and there's absolutely no reason for them to be here. One person said they thought they were logging, but all they're doing is trailing this, like a cable, a very long cable. There was a large one and a small one, but not at any time in 2 months did I see any logs or anything else. So, I'll tell you something that's really strange, Linda, is that after all of a sudden, for 2 solid months, there was a, it's like a Huey, you know, the double-bladed helicopter,
6: right.
7: The large one,
6: right.
7: And it was painted red and white. There were no markings on it whatsoever. I have a pair of binoculars because I'm always looking for the wildlife. And then there was a smaller helicopter, same color. Both were constantly going back and forth, trailing these cables. And
6: now, when you say trailing, were they actually hanging in the air, or were they sort of floating in the air behind the helicopter?
7: They were coming out of the bottom of the helicopter, probably at least, I'd say, 200 feet of cable dangling behind these helicopters. But they were attached to the choppers themselves. But immediately after these helicopters stopped coming around, there were two green Huey helicopters, as the military would use, no serial numbers. I only saw them one time. They went over the mountain where these other two helicopters had been going, and 2 days after that, there were two jet fighters that flew through this valley, and there has been no activity since.
6: In that area, Art, where she has been seeing this combination of the strange light transformation activity from the rectangle to the triangle, and then followed by this military activity, is in the Eagles Peak area, which is directly east of Pyramid Lake, Nevada, and not too far south from the Alturas, California area and via Nevada, where I've reported this past year about many strange triangle-shaped and disc-shaped objects that have been sighted.
8: Boy, when it was my one great sighting, I saw that triangle craft before I began hearing a lot of triangle reports, and now every other UFO report these days involves a triangle.
6: Right, and I have that case that I reported on that went back to the early 70s of a triangle that the man estimated had to have been longer than a football field that was moving rapidly over that remote mountain area. And the issue of whether we're dealing with United States government technology or a non-human intelligence technology or U.S. government technology based on some sort of alien technology is probably one of the bigger questions right now.
8: Well, it is. I saw the thing myself close in, Linda, and I couldn't answer that question myself. There'd be no way. I was left wondering exactly the same thing.
6: Well, if there's anybody listening who has any information confidentially or on the record, I would appreciate it if they would get a hold of me, and I would like to give my address and my fax number, and I apologize to many people last week. I gave out the wrong number for my fax number, and I apologize for the frustration. I will make sure that you have the right fax number right now. It is area code 215-491-9842. That's my fax number, 215-491-9842. And
8: should I ask which what number you don't give the number you did give out, but
6: right.
8: What was it, yours or somebody else's?
6: No, it was an office number.
8: I see.
6: But there were many people trying to dial faxes, and I felt badly that I had personally scrambled the number.
8: Oh, okay.
6: And the address is Post Office Box 538 in Huntingdon Valley, Pennsylvania, and the zip code is 19006. I have gotten some extraordinarily interesting information, Art, concerning this whole issue of disappearing helicopters, and I will continue to follow up and try to learn more and keep reporting as I can learn, and hopefully you and I can continue to exchange information on these triangles and the beams. It's quite interesting that this is now suddenly being reported so
5: such a broad region of the United States.
8: Yes. Wonderful. Thank you, Linda, and we'll look for you next week in or in Philadelphia or somewhere else.
5: I should be here in Philly. Mm-hmm.
8: All right, excellent. Thank you, Linda.
5: Thank you, Art.
8: That's Linda Howe and Triangle Craft. That, as you know, ladies and gentlemen, was my one big sighting. I saw one of those. When people talk about triangle craft, it definitely gets my attention, and that now is going, I would guess, on about a year and a half, something like that ago. All right, in just a moment, coming up, Mr. J.W. McGinnis, who is the president of the International Tesla Society, and I'm very much looking forward to this because I don't know a lot about Nikola Tesla. So we're going to find out together about both Mr. Tesla and Mr. McGinnis.
9: Fine.
8: All right. We've only got, as we usually do, a few moments before the bottom of the hour. But I don't have a lot of information on Mr. J.W. McGinnis. So first of all, let us say good evening, sir. Are you there?
10: Yes, I am, Art, and thank you for giving me an opportunity to be on your show.
8: Well, I did so as a result of a letter you sent suggesting the audience might want to know about Nikola Tesla, and I certainly agree, and that's why we have you on. But I don't know a lot about you personally, Mr. McGinnis, and perhaps you could tell the audience in a couple of minutes here who you are and why you're doing what you're doing.
10: Okay, well, Art, I had my formal training in radio engineering. And I grew up in Minnesota. I lived in the St. Paul area. I later moved from Minnesota down to Iowa. Had lived in Nebraska for some time. Had also spent some time on the East Coast. And finally settled down in the Colorado area. This is after, searching about different areas of the country where I thought I might want to live.
8: Sure.
10: I finally found this area, and I was just really sold on it. Since I've been here, I've worked as a national sales manager for a computer company out of Palo Alto, California. And then following that, after working there for about approximately 1 year, I had a kind of a family tragedy. I lost my daughter in a terrible automobile accident. And I knew then that I wasn't really happy with what I was doing or where I was going. And I was looking for something else, something that would, where I could, feel proud of what I was doing.
8: Yes.
10: So I became acquainted with the International Tesla Society. At that time, they were in their, it was their third or fourth year after being founded in 1984. And I came along in 87. And then became president in 88. I like this organization because it's basically a volunteer type of organization. It was originally composed largely of engineers and physicists and other people that were in the scientific field.
8: All right, we're going to have to break it off there, and we'll pick it up right on the other side of the bottom of the hour. J.W. McGinnis is my guest. He's president of the International Tesla Society. Also a notable birthday. It's Michelangelo's birthday tomorrow, which means if you've got a computer infected with a Michelangelo virus, you're in trouble. Check it out tonight.

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2: It is indeed. Two other numbers for you. One is the East of the Rockies number, when we get to it here, which is 1-800-825-5033. 1-800-825-5033. And my fax number, if you would like to fax in a question related to Tesla, the number is area code 702-727-8499. That's my fax number, area code 702-727-8499. And now, J.W. McGinnis, once again, oh, wait a minute, we'll put you over here, Mr. McGinnis. There we are. Mr. McGinnis, you're back on the air again.
3: Okay, In a quick summary, our organization was founded 10 years ago with the focus on bringing some recognition to Tesla in areas where he's not given the true credit that he deserves. And as we as an organization grew, with a lot of help from our volunteers who just seemed to come to the plate all the time, we decided to expand ourselves and start publishing a magazine, and then to go further and open up a bookstore where people could get the materials that Art, you just can't normally get through normal channels when you reach out to get books, especially those books that would fall into what we would call the scientific field. Although the bookstore now carries hundreds and hundreds and hundreds of titles, we do have one of the best selections of scientific material that you can find anywhere. This has helped produce a revenue stream for our organization, which has clawed out a name for itself over these past 10 years, and we've reached a stage now where we are the world's fastest-growing science interest organization. And by that, what I'm talking about is an organization that's dedicated to science, not necessarily Tesla science alone, but in all fields of science, be it in medicine or transportation or the environment. We felt the true issues were not being expressed and that the truth was not forthcoming from our government and from many of the agencies that our government runs.
2: Okay. Let's focus on Nikola Tesla for now, if we could, and we'll get to the rest of this. Now, first of all, who was Nikola Tesla?
3: Well, first off, and I always get questions about this, his lineage is always questioned. Was he Croatian or was he Serbian? The man was a Serbian. His father was a Serbian priest. His mother was a Serbian woman. Her name was Mandic. And these are facts. However, those people that are Croatian can claim him, because in the village in which he was born, in Cimlia, in an area that at the time was known as the Austro-Hungarian Empire, when it later became a federation that was known as Yugoslavia, the area where Tesla was born did indeed wind up into the geographical bounds of Croatia. It's enormously important that people know that Tesla is beloved by everybody in that part of the world, and it's surprising. It's surprising sometimes when we see all of these violent outbreaks taking place from a land that produced such a great inventor and great humanitarian as Nikola Tesla.
2: All right. Well, they're fighting about everything else, so why not that?
3: Yeah.
2: All right. Well, so then, how did all this begin with Tesla? I mean, what kind of a childhood did he have that led him into this this later career?
3: Well, he had a very auspicious childhood. He had a childhood in which he learned how to invent. He learned how to envision. And he got a lot of his creativity from his mother, who was an inventor herself. And back in that day of the early and mid-1800s, women had a very severe time. Their tasks were very hard and so forth. And Tesla's mother was a person who was very clever, that found neat ways in which women could deal with some of the heavier loads of the time, like filling all the kerosene lamps and the stoves and so forth.
2: The old expression, necessity being the mother of invention, I think, right?
3: Right. And being a woman of great craft herself. She notices Tesla as he's at a very young age. He developed what was to become later known as his bladeless pump. This was at a time when Tesla was but 5 years old and had designed a device that would spin in water.
2: Mm-hmm.
3: Certainly, most children at one time or another, you'll build these little paddle wheel devices. You'll put them into water with the hopes of it spinning up. It never does. And it doesn't for a fact of what we call saturating the buckets. Well, with this device that Tesla had, he lowered it down into the water with just a flat piece of wood in a cylindrical shape. It was on an axis, and it spun up right away. His mother was right on the spot. She saw what he did, and, I mean, she hailed it right off because she knew herself that nobody had ever done this before. And this was when he was 5 years old. With the encouragement that she gave him, he became the greatest inventor the world has ever seen.
2: So that's how it began. There's a lot of myth, I think, around Nikola Tesla. I will have people that will call my shows all the time, Mr. McGinnis, and they will say, Tesla did this or did that, attributing incredible things to him.
3: Yes.
2: What in fact is true about Nikola Tesla? They will say, for example, he invented a way that everybody in the world could receive electrical power through the air.
3: Well, there's two different schools of thoughts on that, and he had two distinct different ways of transmitting this electricity, not necessarily through the air all the time, but through the earth itself.
2: All right.
3: The earth can become a superconductive property quite easily.
2: How?
3: Well, as an example, let me first say that copper is a good conductor, Art.
2: Oh, yes, it is.
3: But it does have its fallacies, and one of them is that any time you drop too much voltage onto it, it's going to reach a state that we call saturation. It just won't carry anymore.
2: Right.
3: All right, well, we have a big business worldwide, and it's the silicon chip industry. Now, what makes silicon chips so valuable, Art, one of the main things is this. The more voltage I drop on to that silicon chip, the more conductive it becomes. Did you hear that? It becomes more conductive.
2: More conductive, yes.
3: Okay. Now, the earth itself is comprised of about 98% silica, so the earth itself becomes a very, very highly conductive medium. Far more than what copper is itself. And when we would start to exchange these large volumes of electricity that Tesla had talked about, you would be having electricity transported very, very economically right through the Earth's crust itself.
2: Through the Earth? Well, you're suggesting it would be an efficient...
3: It would be superconductive.
2: How can you demonstrate that?
3: Well, he demonstrated it here in Colorado Springs way back in 1900. And what he had constructed here was a laboratory, and at the focus of this laboratory was his magnifying transmitter. This was a device that could deliver an immense amount of electricity at any one given spot.
2: Mm-hmm.
3: Although it was never measured, the figures are to go all over the place, up to 100 million volts. You take your pick, somewhere in that area. Well, anyway.
2: You're talking about very high voltage at low current?
3: At low current. And what Tesla did here is after he had prepared his experiment and he was ready to show the world that he could transmit this electricity using no wires, he called in the public. He called in the reporters. And he stationed them at his laboratory located here in Colorado Springs.
2: Yes.
3: And then north of Colorado Springs, about 26 miles along one of these foothills. And I have to tell our listeners that Colorado Springs is a mountainous area. And there's a difference between the mountains and the foothills. But the foothills are the preceptors of the mountains themselves.
2: Okay.
3: On the top of one of these foothills, he set up a bank of 250 50-watt bulbs. And then, 25 some miles away down here at Colorado Springs, he waits all night. He fires up his magnifying transmitter, and he injects a tremendous amount of voltage into the ground plane. Art, once he did this, he created a pressurized field here.
2: What is that?
3: Well, here we have all of this Earth's crust, and we have everything static, and then suddenly we're pouring in millions and millions of volts of electricity. This is going to cause a pressurized field, and immediately upon doing this, the lights were visible from his laboratory in Colorado Springs. There was a beautiful yellow haze. Now, electricity itself, Art, has but one mission, and that mission is to go to ground. So simply putting all of this electricity in the ground is not what made those lights light up.
2: What did?
3: Okay, well, what Tesla did devise was an apparatus. And, Art, this is amongst many other things that I'll be talking about as we go along. But this was an apparatus that Tesla had devised, which had the ability to attract the positive ions out of what used to be referred to as the electrosphere. We call it the ionosphere now. But he took these positive ions, attracts them down in a pencil sequin beam, a very narrow beam, down to a charged ground plane. So once we have these positive ions coming down, then in combination with the pressurized field...
2: Wait a minute, you're going too fast for me. He brought positively charged ions down.
3: Down to the charged surface.
2: In a narrow beam. From what?
3: From the Earth's ionosphere itself. Earth's ionosphere...
2: Okay, how do you do that? I've got to understand one before I can understand the other.
3: Okay, well, how did he do it is still a mystery to all of us, because this is one of the items that was seized by the FBI in 1943, and we haven't seen it since.
2: Seized by the FBI?
3: Seized by the FBI upon his death in January of 1943.
2: Oh, my.
3: Okay, this is what gives so many people so much to talk about.
2: Sure.
3: Is... Number one, we have the case of our government withholding information from the public. And if it made sense, Art, I could understand it. But the man's been dead for 50 years. And in spite of that...
2: Well, is there any indication that his technology is being used or was developed further based on what was seen?
3: Oh, yes. I think our government has exploited his technology from the very beginning. And Tesla... developed a relationship with the government early on in this century. Way back in 1917, he met at that time the Assistant Secretary of the Navy, Franklin Delano Roosevelt, and had developed various technologies for the Navy. Now, Tesla has been credited with the discovery of coherent light, or... but simply laser technology.
2: Okay, well, I don't want to get away from what you were beginning to develop. I just wanted to try to understand it, and so that with some technology that we still don't understand.
3: We still don't understand it, and because the keys are being held by those agencies that have appropriated
2: right.
3: this material.
2: All right, so anyway, he brought down this beam from the ionosphere with positively charged particles.
3: Right.
2: And then what?
3: Well, it completes the circuit. We have a negative charge coming from the ground plane, and we have a positive charge coming from outer space. Or
2: from a ground plane. You mean the Earth, or do you mean... simply the Earth, or a ground...
3: The Earth is what would be used under his original concept. He was to have one of these magnifying transmitters variously at about every 50 miles. They would be effective in a 25-mile radius.
2: Okay, but again, you say from the Earth. Now, did he have some sort of ground plane, ground wires running here to establish a ground, or how did he do that?
3: Art, the Earth is acting as a capacitor. The Earth is charged now. It has all of this juice in it, and now we're going to bring a corresponding charge down to it.
2: Uh-huh.
3: And that will complete the circuit, and there will be light. And that is what he demonstrated here in Colorado in 1900. And this is something that has never been repeated by nobody. Unfortunately, the very craft which he developed for this year is just amongst a lot of other papers that were seized by the FBI upon his death in 1943. And I feel it gives rise to a lot of people that will speculate out of hand and maybe out of heart. They won't have the real information, if you know what I mean.
2: Sure. In 1943, by what regulation or law did the FBI seize all of this stuff?
3: Well, this is what is strange about it, Art. I've been working on a book, and I probably won't be finished on it for a couple of years yet, but I've pretty well read everything that everybody has had to say about them. And... for the most part, all of the literature seems to be pretty good, but I do think there's some areas where there is some weakness, and I hope to fill them up.
2: Back to Mr. J.W. McGinnis, president of the International Tesla society. So, Mr. McGinnis, let me ask you. You've studied this more thoroughly than any of us have. Do you believe that he did this?
3: Transmitted electricity with no wires?
2: Yes.
3: Oh, absolutely. That's been confirmed, very thoroughly. Because when he did it, he called in engineers, he called in newspapers and so forth. He was very dramatic in the way that he did his testing. He wanted the public to be as part of the scene as well as professional confirmation. And he had all of that in everything he did.
2: Well, you say it produced that many miles away a glow. Was there anybody there actually confirming that?
3: Oh, yeah. On the other end there was, sure.
2: There was.
3: Yeah. And, you're talking 50-50 watt. They won't have the real information, if you know what I mean.
2: Sure. In 1943, by what regulation or law did the FBI seize all of this stuff?
3: Well, this is what is strange about it, Art. I've been working on a book, and I probably won't be finished on it for a couple of years yet, but I've pretty well read everything that everybody has had to say about them. And for the most part, all of the literature seems to be pretty good, but I do think there's some areas where they're... some weakness, and I hope to fill them up.
2: Back to Mr. J.W. McGinnis, president of the International Tesla Society. So, Mr. McGinnis, let me ask you. You've studied this more thoroughly than any of us have. Do you believe that he did this?
3: Transmitted electricity with no wires?
2: Yes.
3: Oh, absolutely. That's been confirmed, very thoroughly. Because when he did it, he called in engineers, he called in newspapers and so forth. He was very dramatic in the way that he did his testing. He wanted the public to be as part of the scene as well as professional confirmation. And he had all of that in everything he did.
2: Well, you say it produced that...

0: Transmitted electricity with no wires?
1: Yes.
0: Oh, absolutely. That's been confirmed, very thoroughly. Because when he did it, he called in engineers, he called in newspapers and so forth. He was very dramatic in the way that he did his testing. He wanted the public to be as part of the scene as well as professional confirmation. And he had all of that in everything he did.
1: Well, you say it produced that many miles away a glow. Was there anybody there actually confirming that?
0: Oh, yeah. On the other end there was, sure.
1: There was.
0: Yeah. And, you're talking 50-50 watt bulbs. You're talking 250 watts.
1: I thought it was 250 50 watt bulbs.
0: 250 50 watt bulbs. So
1: okay.
0: Multiply that, and what do we have? We have, that's quite a bit of wattage.
1: Yes, it is.
0: Producing.
1: Yes, it is. was it produced efficiently, Mr. McGinnis? In other words, how much?
0: Well, I do believe. I'll tell you how efficient it was. When he finished up art, when he got to his final plan, all of this would have operated under its own initiative. No power coming from anywhere. The Earth itself, as Tesla had explained, is nothing but a huge, huge capacitor.
1: Capacitor.
0: The Earth is just swimming in energy.
1: Mm-hmm.
0: And Tesla found a way that unlocked those keys where we could get this energy available to us. And he did it in a lot of different ways. That was the wireless transmission, through the Earth, but he also dealt in radiant energy. When we're talking about radiant energy, Art, we're talking about air that is in the aether. You take a cubic yard of air in front of you. Einstein has said it, and Tesla has said it, as well as dozens of others. There's enough energy in that cubic to split this planet in half. So when we find people that say, well, gee whiz, you're getting power out of the air, you're going to run out of it very fast, you're not.
1: Mm-hmm.
0: I mean, we are just, in an ocean of this energy. It's everywhere, and it's strong. And Art, right now, one of the things that we do on an annual basis is we have a science conference, and this year we have our extraordinary science conference. Basically, what we do is I travel around the country. I'm looking for talents that are out there that are, putting their money where their mouth is. There's so many of these people that are rip-offs. They make these claims, and then when somebody stands on their doorstep with a meter, suddenly there's a big gulf, and they don't want to go through with the test. But separating them from others, there is a lot of talents out there, and what we try to do is to give them that platform so the public can be aware of them and so that it can accelerate the transformation of that product into reality.
1: Mr. McGinnis, there is nothing the world needs more than energy. We expend a great deal of money and sometimes go to war, as we may soon have to, over oil, which is energy.
0: Yep.
1: If we had this technology, why in the hell would we keep it secret?
0: Well, Art, there are such things as selfish interest, and I know we have enough time this evening to explain a couple of different areas where...
1: So the oil companies have sort of taken all this, and they're keeping it secret.
0: Well, they're not keeping it secret, but look at how they're doing it. They are going to have us go right to that last barrel of oil, then we'll get over to gas, our natural gas, which, we are the Saudi Arabia of. It's all like it's planned, and it's all like it's regulated. But Art, these people that get out there and show some innovation and so forth, they are not the ones that are able to capitalize on the government's largesse. When the government gives these grants out, they have some very, very mean restrictions on them. And sometimes it means that that party who has developed that technology may have to turn it over to EPA and let the EPA assign who gets the technology.
1: Mm-hmm.
0: In other words, the government can put your technology in your number one competitor's hands, and you can't do a thing about it. We got some cockeyed laws that hold back this innovation.
1: Yes, I know we do, but I don't know that explains this. We still have a big private sector out here, Mr. McGinnis. A great big private sector, and people love money, and if there was a way privately to that was discovered to transmit a power through the air or to gather power from the ionosphere, I just can't believe that somebody would not have by now done it.
0: Well, it seems, and it's almost it goes beyond the idea of conspiracy. It's almost blatant when you start to see a government agency hold back information that could be very, very positive and very helpful to us in developing that technology.
1: Yes, Mr. McGinnis, but there is more than just the government out there. There is a private sector as well. We'll come back and discuss this after the top.

0: The hour. We've got our top of the hour break. J.W. McGinnis is our guest. He is from the International Tesla Society. He's actually president of that organization. There'll be more in a moment. This is Dreamland. Mr. J.W. McGinnis. Mr. McGinnis, are you there?
1: Yes, I am, Mark.
0: Okay. We were talking about how this technology, and I would like to understand this.
1: How could it stay suppressed?
0: How could it stay suppressed? In other words, why wouldn't somebody develop it today, some private entrepreneur, inventor someplace, and say, hallelujah, I've got it. We'll go to the newspapers and the networks. Free energy, or
1: well,
0: energy, if not free, at least distributed through the air, nearly free.
1: Well, we haven't reached it yet, Art, but now more than ever, I think we're finally at a state where there's many people that have various promising technologies that they're at the two-yard line. They need to get punched across. One of the things that holds them up is that they don't get scientific platforms. They don't get that boost that they might need from the government to finance a particular test. And they don't because of regulation, and we often see suppression through regulation.
0: Mm-hmm.
1: But many times they don't get through, Art, because they simply just don't have it. They've got something that might be efficient. As an example, at a conference that was held last year, we had a fellow from New Zealand that was bragging how his thing was producing thousands of times over Unity. But yet, and if it ran without being under load, it was running over Unity. But once you put a load onto it, you found it had an efficiency of about 23%, which is, pretty good for an electric motor, but it's not anything near the claim. Well, one of the things that the Tesla Society does is we try to investigate it and see who has got it. But I have personally come across one technology. It's known as Super Steam technology, and I presented it to our local power company, and the lead engineer said, well, gee whiz, that sounds great. Why don't we plan on doing a 10-megawatt system, which would take care of approximately a block of 10,000 homes. And after sizing up equipment and getting, everything that you needed, the process was just underway when we got a letter from the chairman of the utility department that canceled the order.
0: Why?
1: Said that before anything is done, it should go through the Edison Foundation. Well, with the competition between Tesla and Edison, that's the last place I'd want to run it through, and why would I...
0: You're saying that competition is still today going to block the development of practical technology?
1: Well, again, if you're going to be Tesla and you give it over to General Electric for them to apprise, for them to make the decision, in spite of the fact that you have a certification from the American Society of Mechanical Engineers, which, vouch for its reliability and so on and so forth, why would we need to go through General Electric? It wasn't called for, but it is just one of the methods that are used from time to time. There are different stories, but they basically get down to putting the person on a treadmill that they can't get off and they can't ever win. Instead of saying, okay, here's the facility, put your machinery in here, go to work, that is what they needed. And, of course, they wanted to see a prototype model, and, of course,
0: mm-hmm.
1: those were constructed and tested, which proved, the reliability and function of the device. But why is one of the things that has me continually in, a quandary.
0: All right. Here's a fact from somebody. Hi, Art. To help people understand your guest, please ask him to list Tesla's inventions that are now essential everyday components of modern life. These include almost every basic element of AC and multi-phase electronics, as well as radio and fluorescent lighting. What actually is Tesla responsible for? Can you give us a short list?
1: Well, Tesla is responsible for radio. Tesla is responsible for the Tesla coil, a coil that is so permeated society that no car, no bus, no train or plane would operate without it, no space shuttle, no radio, no television, no computer, so on and so forth. That's just one item. But he also had other items that got into neon lighting, got into x-ray, got into devices that were used for therapy on sore muscles and other injuries that the body might have maintained. just go on and on. The power delivery system that we use worldwide is Tesla's. It's the AC power transmission system.
0: You said he was responsible for radio. Where does Marconi fit in here?
1: Marconi got disallowed. Marconi, on three different occasions, applied for priority in radio and was turned down by patent examiners. And again, Marconi had a special influence. His influence was Thomas Edison. Art, the law at the time was when you get rejected by the patent office, you've got, I believe it's 90 days to resubmit for priority. In the case of Marconi, it was 1 year. And then because of a letter that was endorsed by Edison, which gave him a special privilege. So he endorsed Marconi's attempt. Marconi was turned down the second time, then waited for 3 years, and again, through influence, was allowed to submit his patent application again, and again it was turned down. But they found a way to cheat Tesla out of his residuals, out of those royalties that he deserved in radio. The only people that were paying him were the German radio stations that employed his technology.
0: Mm-hmm.
1: RCA and Sarnoff and Edison and Marconi and the rest of them were intent on depriving Tesla of any royalties, and they did it because the U.S. Supreme Court finally ruled in July of 1943 that it is Tesla who has priority in radio, not Marconi. But by that time, Tesla was dead for 6 months.
0: Too late, so yeah.
1: It's typical.
0: All right, here's another one. Hi, Art. Great show as always. Would you ask your guests the following questions? I had heard that Tesla had invented two other machines, one which could treat diseases like cancer, and one that could perform long-distance mind control, and that this machine was used by our government during the Waco seizure. Now, you know, that's exactly the kind of thing that I would probably say, were it not for you, Mr. McGinnis, what a myth.
1: Well, I think the idea that they were employing it specifically at Waco, I would disagree with it, but I know that our government is doing things on an electronic basis that could fall into the realm of mind control.
0: Well, the question, though, is, did Tesla develop mind control?
1: Well, I think he had all, and we know that there are certain frequencies that we can excite and we can cause behavioral differences.
0: Irritation, yes, low frequencies.
1: Well, we have low frequencies, but there's high frequencies, too, and there are bands that the FCC has ruled out of bounds. You can't get a license for them. I don't want to say what bands they are because it could contribute to somebody playing where they shouldn't. But in any course, our
0: See, you've made me awfully curious. Tell us what bands they are. Really, I mean, it's not secret information, is it?
1: Well, it's the information that isn't normally given out, and it's withheld. I got the information from a fellow that worked with the CIA and told me what these bands were.
0: Tell us.
1: Well,
0: I really don't care.
1: I don't have them written down before me, but what I could do is fax them to you, and I'll do that tomorrow.
0: Will you, please?
1: Sure.
0: I'd just soon have them made public. I mean, if it's true, then maybe somebody will experiment. Maybe somebody will determine if it's true or not. I'd just soon get it on the air. Anyway,
1: yeah.
0: Fine. Fax them to me.
1: Okay, I'll do that for you, Art. And I want to be exact on them. Otherwise, I would just guess and say they're in the plus 300 megahertz range. But
0: well, we have plenty going on in the plus 300 megahertz range. The government operates in that range. Amateur radio operators in 400 megahertz
1: yeah,
0: plus.
1: But there is a narrow band that falls between the 300 and 400.
0: Oh, is that so? That you may be exactly right. Government frequencies, I believe, end just short of that, and there is a rather empty band in there. You're right.
1: Yeah.
0: All right, I'll look forward to that, and I'll
1: give you those. I'll give you those frequencies because I guess you're right. People ought to know about them. But this is something that we have a number of satellites, for instance, that they're constantly bombarding everything beneath them with a radio signal. And some of it can be harmful and can be persuasive. It can change your behavioral pattern. And
0: all right. Now, there is a great controversy, Mr. McGinnis, in America now about just the regular carriers of electricity. And people are suggesting that it may cause cancer?
1: Oh, absolutely. You're talking about electromagnetic fields.
0: That's correct.
1: And I have found some physicians that disagree with that, but I would invite any physician that would like to learn about it to come into our laboratory here in Colorado Springs, and just with the simplest of tools, I can show them what is occurring with these low-frequency electromagnetic fields. because they do get into our body. They penetrate our body. They oscillate our molecules. They develop this false heat in our body. Our body switches on.
0: Yeah, we're literally being cooked at low level.
1: Yeah, we're being cooked, and at the same time, we're strangling ourselves. We're flooding our systems with platelets and antigens and so forth, trying to fight a ghost that that doesn't exist or a disease that doesn't exist. It's only a magnetic field, if you know what I mean.
0: All right, well, it would make some sense to me that if electrical fields can cause cancer, maybe there is some manipulation of them that might cure it as well. Did he do any work in those areas?
1: He developed resonant frequencies, and what we find is that we can take a variety of different cancers, and they do have a resonant frequency, and how you deal with them is you deal with them with a more telic frequency. You put it the same frequency, you elevate it, you overpower it, and what happens is the cell itself is destroyed, leaving intact the subglobious tissue that connects with it.
0: But so you're suggesting you can find the frequency, for example, of a tumor cellular material, and radiate that frequency and destroy the tumor while not destroying adjacent healthy
1: tissue? That's exactly what I'm saying. There's an outfit in Florida that's working on it right now. They're called Geraldo International, and I believe they're on the stock market.
0: Oh, that's fascinating.
1: Yeah.
0: That's fascinating.
1: Unfortunately, they couldn't carry out their tests in this country.
0: Naturally.
1: They're doing them over in Belgium at the request of the king over there, or the queen, whatever it is. But they want to get this technology, and we stifle it so many times. You know, when people are in these dilemmas where they don't have a choice, I mean, tomorrow may not come, so why don't you let them try it? We find people that are withholding technology under the premise that it could have long-term degenerative effect. Well, if you're not alive, you're not going to worry about that long-term thing. And often what we're demonstrating is that these people that are on the alternative rim, these people that have been told they're cuckoo, that they just might have something, and that even the most critical disease can be dealt with an alternative approach that goes into our diet, into our supplements, and into the electricity around us. And I myself am an advocate of a resonant frequency that would destroy the cancer cell. And there are people out there doing it, and it is something that will be released. I don't know how much longer they can hold the technology back. It's just one of a number of them that are available to us. And you know, I think the cure or control of cancer is about as important as anything. Cancer has torn apart more homes than anything that you can think of.
0: It surely is true.
1: And it's cost us as taxpayers enormously, because they're not all insured, and often these people, they run out of insurance, and then we as taxpayers pick it up. You know, in charity cases, we have no choice.
0: Well, present radiation and chemotherapy that is used to fight cancer is a real blunderbuss technology. It does indeed do a job against cancerous cells, but frequently it does a job, of course, against the healthy cells as well.
1: So about the immune system?
0: That's right. So anything that would focus specifically on a particular cellular material would be incredibly helpful.
1: Well, I agree with you there, and I feel that they continually repeat a failure. They continue to go along with this chemotherapy, and then they're using these high doses of radiation that are going to leave the prospective patient worse than they were when they went in. I would just as soon die a pleasant death, you know. I'll just take my time and see how long I last.
0: Well, I don't know. Given a choice of that technology or nothing at all, I might opt for that technology. Art,
1: well,
0: please, here's yet another one. Please ask your guess.
1: Okay.
0: If Tesla dealt with what today is being called subtle energy, that is, energies that exist within space and time, but not limited by space and time. Now, I'm not sure I know what that means.
1: Well, Art, you're talking about somebody that, when they're talking about subtle, they're almost talking what we would call spiritual, the ability to inflict your will at great distances with no power at all, just your wish to have something done, and it's done. This is something that is innate in human beings, all human beings, and it's the very wise human being that finally learns how to capture this ability and to use it profitably or positively. But it is a force that just is as important as an atomic bomb. Subtle it may be, but nonetheless, it grows into a hurricane just as much as the butterfly flapping its wing, and then just through propagation, it causes a hurricane.
0: Control, you're suggesting, of another's mind at a great distance?
1: Yes, even that. The first thing that I think we have to take into account is just how complex our minds are.
0: Let me understand. You were actually talking about controlling some material object at a great distance, an actual physical control, Mr. McGinnis?
1: It goes into all fields, not only, physical beings and controlling that, but also controlling thoughts. And they talk about these, what you would call them phase conjugate beams. We could talk about skater waves, that the waves in themselves are harmless until they get to where they cross.
0: What is a scalar wave? I've heard a lot of people refer to scalar waves. What are they?
1: It's one of these real hard things to define, because for years and years people were even saying they didn't exist, and you're talking to somebody who felt that way. This is a wave that is so subtle, you don't see it, but you cannot hide from it. It'll go through any metal, it'll go through anything, and it'll arrive at any predisposed place that you want to send it.
0: What is the form of energy, Mr. McGinnis?
1: Well, let me tell you my experience that changed my mind, because I harped on this and I said, hey, this is, I feel people are just getting a little carried away. In fact, it was very critical of Tom Bearden, who first wrote about it. But I was in Tucson, Arizona. I was at a welder auditorium there. And I was giving a lecture, and then following the lecture, I had this fellow that just, he just kept asking me to sit down and listen to him, and I was almost annoyed with him, and he said, well, damn it, he said, what do I have to do to get your attention? And I asked him if he was a member, and he became a member immediately, and then he showed me this device, Art. It was about the size of a cigar box.
0: Hold it. This is a good hook. We're going to hold you right there. We're at the bottom of the hour. This object was the size of a cigar box, he said. Ah, but what was in the box? This is how we hold you through the breaks. And here comes one right now. You're listening to Dreamland. This is CBC.

0: 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Please do not call.
1: From the Kingdom of Nye, this is Dreamland with Art Bell on the ZBC Radio Network.
2: Yes, it is. Good morning, everybody. My guest is J.W. McGinnis. He is president of the International Tesla Society. Follows the work of Nikola Tesla. And beyond, I might add. We'll learn more about that. The story of what's in the box, though, is coming up in just a moment, as well as much more. And we will begin taking calls. So when I give out the numbers here in a moment, sit up and pay attention. Before they string me up, Mr. McGinnis, what was in that box?
3: Well, the box had two items in it. One of them was a little holder for a 9-volt battery. You've seen those before.
2: Of course.
3: And then he also had a small little wand device that had a caduceus coil on it. To help you with that, if you can think of that that emblem for medicine.
2: Of course.
3: Snakes going up.
2: Yes.
3: They crisscross each other.
2: Yes, sir.
3: Okay, well, this is a caduceus coil. This was in there. And then in one half of this box was an area that was squared off. And right in the middle of it was a small Amobius strip. This is a stranded wire. One circle of it was right there. And it had next to it a couple of switches, you know, for there were three settings, as well as one switch that seemed to act as some sort of an attenuator.
2: Okay.
3: So the fellow asked me, he says, well, I'll tell you what you do. He said, it doesn't work for everybody. He said, but for most people it'll work. If you put your finger into the central part of where that Amobius strip is, and then carefully, very slowly, start to attenuate it with that one knob, you will get a sensation. Well, I did that, and I turned it, and suddenly I got this feeling, went through my body, like if you've ever had your crazy bone struck.
2: Sure.
3: Well, this was the whole body from top to bottom. Was just resonating like you couldn't believe, and I jerked my finger out immediately. I couldn't believe that.
2: I'm sure.
3: And then these sensations, they declined very slowly, but, you know, after about 15 minutes, my lips were still numb. They were still
2: tingling. Ooh, that's weird. I'm sure you had a few choice words for this fellow.
3: Well, what I did next is, you know, because I was curious, I said, well, how far can this operate from? And he says, well, once it's attenuated to your circuit, there really isn't any distance. So I'm at this auditorium, and it must be a whole block way down at the end of this hallway is a big ice machine, a Pepsi machine, and a Coca-Cola machine.
2: Mm-hmm.
3: And so I told him what I was going to do is I was going to go all the way down there, and this caduceus coil, this was meant to be used as a so that you could give it direction, so it would only go exactly where this here was pointed. And so he plugged that in, and I went way down to the other end of the hallway, and I got behind these three machines. And I felt this thing go right across my body, just, you know, starting from my one shoulder as it went over to the other. I could just feel the whole thing, and I got weak all over. It scared the life out of me because I started to think that if the government had something like this here, and I do believe they do have this type of equipment, there's virtually there's nothing a human can do to resist anything that somebody would want to put you through.
2: Well, now, wait a minute. What happened to this guy? Where is he?
3: Well, this is what happened to him. I was impressed. And as I said before, you know, I travel around the country and I get to these different areas and always somebody out of nowhere. Well, this guy shows up and I knew I had to see him again and I had his address and so forth. So I arranged for another fellow to go down and visit him and try and get this technology. And this fellow went down there, and this guy lived about 70 miles out in the desert from Tucson, Arizona. I mean, he was way out there in the middle of nowhere.
2: Yes.
3: And when my associate arrived there, he spent a whole day with him trying to get him to repeat this or to explain this phenomenon, and this guy was very tight-lipped about it. And then after that, the guy goes back for the second day, and by that time, you know, he was really interested to know what was going on. And it was at that point that this fellow admitted that he himself didn't make this device, that this party that lived about 5 miles away from him, another isolated group, had made this device. So
2: okay.
3: He goes over to the other place, and they were very reluctant to give any information out about it. And they have remained mum about it. They did not want to share it with anybody. But I can tell you this much, it worked, and any time from now on that somebody asks me about a scalar wave, I, from personal experience, can tell you.
4: Okay, he represented that with scalar wave?
3: Yes.
4: Wow.
3: And this thing was just totally overpowering. And keep in mind now that this thing was, the power basis for this was just a little...
4: 9-volt battery. I've got you. All right, look, we've got to get to the phones. Let me quickly give out the phone numbers, and away we go. If you have a question for Mr. McGinnis, J.W. McGinnis, president of the International Tesla Society, come now. First-time callers, area code 702-727-1222. I wonder if we could go down there and find those people. The wild card line is area code 702-727-1295. Toll free west of the Rockies, it's 1-800-618-8255. 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Once again, Mr. McGinnis, are you ready?
3: I am.
4: All right, here we go. East of the Rockies, good evening. You're on Dreamland with Mr. J.W. McGinnis. Hello.
5: Hello, Art.
4: Yes.
5: Hi, how you doing? I'm listening to your show.
4: Where are you calling from, sir?
5: Ohio.
4: Ohio, all right.
5: Yeah. I had a friend who made me a Lokoski MWO. Oscillator.
3: Yes.
5: And I had severe allergies all my life. I've been to the docterologist and hundreds and hundreds of dollars in shots and that, but nothing cured it. But this machine, I used it to frequencies, and my allergies are completely cured.
4: Huh.
5: And
4: how was it applied?
5: I had two antennas, circular antennas, and I just sit between the antennas.
4: Now, that's remarkable. Have you ever heard of anything like that? Or is that Tesla technology, Mr.
3: Well,
4: McGinnis?
3: It is basically Tesla technology, but it was brought forth by George Lahovsky, a great Russian scientist, I'm trying to think of some period, but it was early 1900s or late 1800s when it was first introduced. But that device itself, I use it myself. I have one that I suspend over my bed. It's not charged with any exterior electricity at all. I'm just using the magnetic field coming off of the Earth itself. And I use it rarely. But when those times arrive when I'm really low on energy and I just can't seem to go or anything else like that, I'll hang that over my head and I'll be up, 2 hours earlier than what I...
4: You know, no offense, Mr. McGinnis, but, you know, this sounds a little like the kind of thing the FDA agents usually rush in and raid haul away and call the people quacks. I've seen these kinds of things.
3: Well, this is a device that they certainly wouldn't raid because it isn't powered with anything, number one, but number two...
4: Not even a 9-volt battery, huh?
3: No, it has no power at all. So, you can look at it as something as an aesthetic piece. I didn't have much faith in it at first when it was given to me, and then I finally decided to use it. And the thing that I noticed about it was a big increase in energy, but I did notice that after I had been using it for like a week or so, that I was over-energetic, and I was just at a hyperactive. So
4: really?
3: I only use it now when I'm really drug out and, ready to be put to bed. Then I'll put that thing over my bed, and I will... get rejuvenated extremely fast with it. And
4: well, that's remarkable. Let's keep moving here. West of the Rockies, you're on the air with J.W. McGinnis. Hi.
6: Hi, Art. Hi, Jay.
3: Hi, how are you doing?
4: Where are you calling from, sir?
6: I'm calling from San Jose, California.
4: Okay.
6: And listening to you through 1120 in Oregon. I forget the call letters.
4: KPMW.
6: Okay. Two questions. Number one, I've read in the Tesla's biography, A Man Out of Time,
3: yes,
6: by Margaret Cheney. Are you familiar with that, Jay?
3: Yes, I am.
6: Great book, and I've read a couple of times. In that book, it says that Tesla believed he had contacted people from not of this earth, so to speak.
3: No, he felt he had contacted or had contact with people from Mars. And it's a very interesting story about Mars because Tesla was sure that he had received some signal from Mars. And of late, there seems to be an extraordinary amount of information about Mars. But in researching the whole topic and going back to when Tesla was first talking about making communication with intelligent life, you know, on a different planet, there was this French Astronomical Society. These here were all of these people that, you know, focused on nothing but the heavens themselves. And they put up a $100,000 reward for the first person, or 100,000 franc reward, for the first person to contact somebody from another planet that had intelligence life, or intelligent life. Now, there were a series of scientists that had all picked out different planets, and no planet was picked or selected outside of Mars except by Tesla himself. And that planet was deliberately eliminated from the competition. In other words, you could make intelligent life connection with anybody in the
4: except
3: in
4: Mars
3: galaxy, but if it came from Mars, you wouldn't get the money. No.
4: Now, how could they accept Mars?
3: Well, I don't know how they did it, but they did it. And in reading some of the old literature that I have had here, that was one of the things that struck me as kind of, well, here's an organization that, for one reason or another, doesn't want to give Tesla one chance in heck to collect on the $100,000.
4: Interesting. Richard Hoagland has done a lot of research with regard to the monuments of
3: Mars. Well, the monuments
4: of Mars,
3: the face on Mars. And
4: yes.
3: As a matter of fact, I have a fairly good connection with those people at the Goddard Space Flight Center and some of the other places, and there seems to be a lot of artifact up there that would lead one to believe that, yes, indeed, at one time or another, there was intelligent life on that planet. And
4: that's right.
3: Possibly, just maybe possibly, and I could get into that scenario later, perhaps those people that were there are actually us that are here. And I'll let you think about that one for a little bit. But
4: Do you have any information as well on the moon? There's really something interesting going on right now. After the U.S. went to the moon, and we have studied it to death, and, you know, the general feeling was it's nothing but a big rock, and not even a special rock at that. For a decade, we've been more or less disinterested in the moon, and now all of a sudden, we're sending probes to the moon. There's just a new moon probe announced. We're sending up space shuttles that are focusing telescopes on the moon. What the hell's going on the moon?
3: Well, there's quite a few things that are going on there, Art, but from several different angles. First off, some of the early photography that was released from the different vehicles that circumvented or went around the moon.
4: Yes.
3: And so forth.
4: Yes.
3: There are some items that have shown up on the photography that they cannot explain. And in
4: That's
3: one
4: right.
3: of the earlier books, and Art, I've forgotten the name of it right offhand, but it had something to do with anomalies on the moon.
4: Oh, yeah, absolutely.
3: But this thing was published before NASA had a chance to cover their tracks, but when it went back to the publisher to be reprinted, those that had caused this controversy are no longer available through that book, but I will also...
4: You mean, are you saying the photographs that caused the controversy?
3: Well, one of them looked like a tracked vehicle had gone up and through this one crater that was there. There were other figures there that could have been, and I say could have been, areas where people had shelter, Quonset huts or some other type of building.
4: Buildings,
3: that
4: indeed.
3: People had somehow found a way to get into the soil and had constructed some buildings where they evidently were safe from the environment outside. But this was picked up with some of this early photography, and now it isn't available anymore, but I think I've got
4: right.
3: one of the original books.
4: Oh, no, you're right. Richard Hoagland has had much the very same thing to say, that a number of the photographs that were available now are not available.
3: That's only one side of the coin, but the other side of the coin deals with energy. You see, the moon itself is actually, you know, if we were going to have free energy tomorrow, we could have it easy enough. We've been to the moon before. We can return there again. The job isn't that big, but what we need to do is to harvest this helium-3 that is constantly being embedded into the soil of the planet. What we need to do is to, first of all, situate a couple of ovens there that can cook out that helium-3. Once it's cooked out and in a gaseous form, if it's put onto a vehicle, just a vehicle the size of the space shuttle as an example, if we just brought that back, that cargo bay full of helium-3, this would give us all we would need for safe, fusionable energy for 1 year for this whole country.
4: Wow.
3: Because using this helium-3 is a big sidestep that we don't have to take if we have to rely on the technology that we have here earthbound.
4: All right. We've got a lot of people wanting to get in. I've got to pay attention to them. On the wildcard line, you're on the air with J.W. McGinnis. Hi.
7: Good evening, Art. Good evening, Mr. McGinnis. This
3: Good
7: is
3: evening.
7: Mountain Home.
4: A Mountain Home, Idaho?
7: You bet.
4: All right.
7: It's been a while. Mr. McGinnis, in the area of energy and production of energy by the Earth, I was wondering if you've been following any of the research that's being done that they talk about. When I was living in Alaska, apparently 2 years ago, Senator Stevens got a large appropriation for about $25 million to buy a Cray supercomputer for the University of Fairbanks. And they were studying, there's an Asian professor up there by the name of Dr. Noguchi or something like that that's been studying the possibility of extracting energy from the aurora borealis. Have you been following that at all?
3: Well, I have been in that particular subject. Covers a lot of area. It goes right into HAARP. But basically what the what they're talking about here, when you're seeing those northern lights, this is all cosmic energy that is coming into the Earth. You see what happens when the sun is radiating all of this energy, much of it is being obfuscated by the magnetic shield of the Earth itself. But when we get to those areas where the poles are, that's where this cosmic energy can then enter into, which it does, and then it is swept up. Now, what these are electrons with no nucleus, so they're very free-flowing. And when you look at those aurora borealis, at any rate, what you're looking at is tremendous amounts of energy that are just lying there and could be harvested. I don't think we have to take those dramatic steps to do it. I think there's enough energy that can be extracted from the Earth, and the man who told us how to do it was Nikola Tesla, and this is part of the information that is still being withheld from us on Nikola Tesla and how he had devised this plan so that anybody, no matter where you were at, could draw out as much electricity as what you would need right from the planet itself.
7: Can you discuss HAARP?
3: Well, we're talking about HAARP, but not to get into that specifically. I'd rather reserve that for just HAARP.
4: Well, okay, but briefly, we have quite a bit of information about Project HAARP, Mr. McGinnis, and we've been sort of following it. We received information that it is a kind of a two-part project. Part one would attempt to affect the ionosphere by discharging large amounts of RF energy into the ionosphere, and part two was an attempt to map the inside of the Earth. Now, is that your understanding?
3: Well, that's only part of it. Some of it was in controlling the communication ability and then filtering out just exactly who we want to give communication access to.
4: In other words, saturating in some way the ionosphere.
3: Well,
4: and
3: exactly what happens is there is a number of transmitters there. I don't know if it's three or four or five. But what they want to do is to attack these energized ions that have been the byproduct of some previous nuclear explosions that we've carried out.
4: I'm sorry, but we're at the top of the hour. We're going to come back and jump right into this, believe me. Project HAARP, and we're going to ask about that. Anybody fooling with our ionosphere and our ability to communicate, we need to talk about that a little bit. We'll be right back. This is CBC. J.W. McGinnis, Mr. McGinnis, tell us more about what you know about HAARP. It's in Alaska, and they've got some large transmitters, and they're trying to see if they can stop communications on many frequencies and let those who they wish to communicate. Is that correct?
3: Well, it's not quite that way.
4: Somehow you're not very strong. There's not another...
3: I don't know what has happened here.
4: Oh,
3: it's
4: that's better.
3: Quite weak.
4: Oh, that's better.
3: Okay.
4: That's better. Thank you.
3: Okay.
4: It's like there was another phone off the hook or
3: something. Yeah, it seemed that way to me. I was barely hearing you. So
4: okay.
3: We're okay now?
4: Yes, sir.
3: Okay. Well, actually, if we're talking about it, it isn't that they can filter out so much as to this is going to destroy all communication, but then they will use a spread spectrum type of communication to replace it. All of this information I'm giving you is I'm not the expert on it, Art. However, we at the Society, through our magazine, Extraordinary Science, are publishing a very lengthy article about it in this next issue of Extraordinary Science, which we will be publishing later this month. It should be out first part of April.
4: All right, I guess we better tell everybody, how do they get in touch with you? How do they get Extraordinary Science? How do they become part of the Tesla Society? How do they do that?
3: Okay. Art, for the convenience of the audience, we have an 800 number that I'll give out here.
4: Go ahead.
3: It's 800-397-0137, and we have two different ways of communicating with those that are interested. One is to enroll somebody as a member, have your credit card handy, or to apply for our information packet, which includes our resource guide. This is over a half a pound of literature that will get into about every book that you can imagine that covers science, as well as it'll give you the information that you'll be looking for if you're in the middle of a project. We've got the books that'll do it, and they're all listed in that. It's only $5. With that, we're sending out a coupon that will replace that $5, but with the cost of postage these days and the jump in our printing cost, we had to put some figure on it. So it's $5, but we're going to give it back.
4: All right, so it's 1-800-397-0137.
3: 0137, correct.
4: All right.
3: They'll just call. Be patient with us. We expect a lot of people to be contacting us. We'll get back to them as soon as possible.
4: All right. Is that during business hours or 24 hours?
3: It's 24 hours. We do have a an answering system that will pick up all the calls, but it'll only hold about 50. So if you don't get information back right away, just keep on trying. We'll get a hold of you. We don't let anybody slip.
4: All right. So that's one aspect of HARP.
3: Okay, so the thing about HARP that I wanted to point out is that it's a stepchild of some of the work that Tesla was doing back in 1899 up to 1908, when it's speculated that Tesla may have caused that big explosion there, the Tunguska explosion in 1908. That's the one where they didn't know if it was a meteor came down and destroyed 200 square miles of forest and tundra.
4: Is that not the generally accepted explanation?
3: Well, it is, except they've never found the meteor. They've never found the crater.
4: True.
3: They don't know what has caused it all. But the thinking is right now that it may have been Tesla and the work that he was doing on his magnifying transmitter that was causing the problem. But it did give the basis for what the government is now trying to do. Tesla has stepped away from it, but before this HARP project came up, we had Project Argus and Project Starfish, and they preceded this whole thing. In 1959, the Navy exploded three atomic bombs. They're the one-kiloton fission type.
4: Mm-hmm.
3: This was at about 480 kilometers above the South Atlantic in the Van Allen Belt, closest to the Earth's surface. In addition, they exploded two more hydrogen bombs. These are the fusion devices, 160 kilometers above Johnson Island in the Pacific.
4: What were they trying to do?
3: Well, the program was billed as the biggest scientific experiment there had ever been undertaken, and it was set up by the Defense Department and the Atomic Energy Department. Its purpose was apparently twofold. It was to assess the impact of high-altitude nuclear explosions on radio traffic and radar operations, electromagnetic pulses, EMP they call it, and to increase the understanding of the geometric field and the behavior of charged particles therein. The explosions created new inner radiation belts encompassing almost the entire globe and injected sufficient electrons and other energetic particles into the ionosphere that the effects are registered worldwide. They thought this here would be in a small, contained area.
4: And you're saying that these particles are the particles that Project HARP is trying to manipulate?
3: Right.
4: Oh, no kidding.
3: They will be exciting it. Following that Project Argus, we had Project Starfish. That happened in 62. Again, these experiments, and these are American scientists. these people should be concerned about what is going on out there. The Van Allen belt, we're not really sure of everything that it is doing and how it is benefiting us. But to be just unleashing these tremendous bolts of energy in those areas leads you to believe that somebody in the Defense Department or the Energy Department or the government itself is intent at somehow making some grand play where they will somehow be in charge of the communication systems and other systems worldwide that are very reliant. We're talking about energy systems that can be shut down through the magnification of this project. It's a very, very complicated project. It shouldn't be dealt on without, you know, having ample time to get into all of the specifics.
4: Mm-hmm.
3: But I am going to tell you that at our conference that will be held in July, we will have a staff of experts here that will be making a presentation about HAARP, as well as we are on the forefront of publishing anything about it in our Extraordinary Science magazine, which I said will be out later this month.
4: Okay, does that magazine come to you when you become a member of the Tesla
3: Yes.
4: Society, or can you get it without becoming a member?
3: You can get it at Barnes Noble bookstores, and they're at B. Dalton bookstores and Tower bookstores. But the best thing is to become a member. That way it doesn't cost nearly as much. Our magazine sells for $8.95 on the rack, and this way here you get four of them for $25, along with our newsletter, which is the hottest newsletter in science anywhere.
4: Well, you've certainly given me so far a better explanation of HAARP than I've had from any other source. A couple of questions, and we've got to get back to the phones. Hi, Art. Ask your guest about the man-made earthquake that took place on Long Island, New York. Does that have something to do
3: with... Well, it wasn't Long Island. It was Manhattan Island.
4: Manhattan Island.
3: Yes, and this was Nikola Tesla, and this was Tesla's oscillator. Art, this was a device that was about the size of a pack of cigarettes. And with it, the internal power sources were unaware of what they are, because this, too, was a device that was seized by our FBI when Tesla died in January of 1943. But originally speaking, Tesla was going through Manhattan and had run across a group that was tearing down some buildings, and he said, you know, you guys are working too hard. What you really ought to do is have a device like this. And he took this thing that was the size of a cigarette box and applied it to a building, and immediately the whole island started to shake. I mean, it was shaking and quaking all over the place. And then Tesla removed it from the building. When it was reported in the New York Times, they had a headline, and it just said, you know, earthquake, Manhattan Island. And then at the bottom of the story, they said, no, it was no earthquake. It was just Nikola Tesla, again, experimenting with some of his new devices.
4: Well, you know, that really sounds like myth.
3: It almost does, except the articles don't lie. And
4: says who? Look, I've dealt with reporters, Mr. McGinnis, for a long time, and I suspect in your position you have too. And I've done lots of interviews that later lied.
3: that's true, but the way the story was done and the witnesses and so forth that were carried out in the story, it didn't seem like any flim-flam, and I don't think most people that get an opportunity to read that would arrive at that conclusion. But again, Art, it's a piece of technology that we the people should enjoy. It's a piece of the technology that Tesla never really put to paper where somebody could discover how he was doing it. But at the given rate of these oscillations in this package, it was supposed to exceed the speed of light. And in that case, now we're talking of something that is oscillating somewhere in the area of a trillion cycles per second.
4: Let me give you a theory. Just based on everything you've told me about Tesla, so much of his invention seems to be technology that either we cannot reproduce today or... has been snatched away from the government, or is otherwise cannot be demonstrated today. It's almost as though Mr. Tesla was communicating with somebody or something from somewhere else. And what about that?
3: Well, listen, in our day-to-day lives, kind of monstrous effect upon us, and a demonstration of this here is in resonance and power. any time that we develop a specific resonance and we can allow that resonance to propagate, it gets stronger and stronger, it can become an immense force both for energy and transportation and destruction.
4: So you're saying we may be doing these things not knowing what we're exactly doing?
3: Right.
4: Okay, all right, that makes sense. We've got to get back to the lines here. Eastern
3: okay.
4: Rockies, you're on the air with J.W. McGinnis. Hello.
8: Hi, Art. Thanks for taking my call.
4: Thanks for making it. Where are you?
8: St. Louis.
4: St. Louis, okay.
8: When he was saying before about they had a contest a long time ago to see who'd be the first one to contact a planet, but they ruled out Mars?
4: Yes.
8: You know why they did that? It's because they thought Mars would be too easy. Remember, that was when they were doing the things with, what's his name, with the telescope when he was drawing the canals. So they all thought there was life on Mars, so let's see if we can find it anywhere else and like that.
4: Oh, I see.
3: Well, okay.
8: That sounds about right, though, doesn't it?
3: Well, it does sound about right. I don't exactly agree that Mars was the easiest one to contact. My goodness, at that particular time, the planet that people were really focused on was Venus, which was the morning and evening star and still is at certain times of the year. But Venus was getting far more attention than what Mars was at the given time.
4: Venus is easy. I got a guy down the street here who says he's from Venus. East of the Rockies, you're on the air with J.W. McGinnis. Hello.
9: Yes. Good morning, Art, or evening. Yes, I have a question to ask, gentlemen.
4: Oh, that's
3: okay.
4: Fine. Where are you?
9: I'm in Albuquerque, New Mexico.
4: All right.
9: My name's Ed.
4: Yes, Ed.
9: And also, I'm an engineer. I'm in the technical. I never could understand why there was so much animosity between the Edison and Tesla. There was just so much hatred and dislike.
3: Well,
9: and I could never understand that.
4: Which apparently is still going on today in some ways. Why all the animosity?
3: Well, let me tell you, when Tesla came to this country, it was his biggest ambition to go to work for Thomas Edison. He had a letter of introduction from Edison's manager in Paris, where he had already worked on Edison's dynamos and made him much more efficient. He comes to this country. Edison had kept him waiting for a week, and that's no, I don't have any bone to pick about that. But then when he finally did meet Tesla, he read the letter from his manager, which said, I'm paraphrasing, dear Mr. Edison, this is Nikola Tesla, a man like you that can change the destiny of man. And when Edison is looking at Tesla, here's a guy just 30 years old, and he had already encompassed the world with his ingenuity, a lot of it unjustly, by the way. But at any course, he reads this letter and cannot believe that his own manager was saying this guy could change the destiny of man. And so he looked at Tesla and said, if I was to hire you, just what would you do for me? And Tesla said, the first thing I would do is to make your DC dynamos much more efficient, your DC generators much more efficient. When he said that to Edison, he was actually slapping him in the face, because of the thing in engineering, as well as all other parts of life, is its concept.
4: Oh, it's true.
3: And what was happening with Edison, he had seen his DC generators, and when these were in operation, they were throwing sparks all over the place. When Edison was looking at it, he was going, look at the enormous power here. We got sparks flying all over. But as Tesla looked at it, he saw it as wasting all of this energy in spark, and the spark should be converted to energy. So we knew that where Edison had his Achilles heel, it was in that DC generator. He went about to work on it. After about 2 years, he had it finished. He had finished actually 26 different models of Edison's generators, put them on the table, and Edison had thanked him for doing this revision on them and making them much more saleable.
4: But the bottom line answer, for the sake of brevity, is professional jealousy.
3: No, it wasn't that. What happened was, I neglected to tell you this, is Edison was so sure of his dynamos that he had told Tesla, he said, if you can make these more efficient, I'll give you $50,000.
4: Ah, money.
3: So then Tesla said, I appreciate you thanking me for improving the dynamos here, but...
4: Well, where's my 50?
3: Where's the 50? And Edison looked at him and said, you know, the problem with you, Tesla, is you foreigners don't understand American humor. I was only kidding
4: yeah,
3: about
4: right.
3: $50,000.
4: Only kidding, huh?
3: And Tesla quit him immediately and went to work for the New York subway system. But what I want to do is to bring up a little context here. I have talked to the man that does the promotions for the Edison Foundation, a fellow by the name of Charles Hummel. And I had talked to him about this issue, and he said, you know, J.W., you're out of context when you think there's a lot of hate between these two men. He said, you told me about the concept about the motor. I'm telling you about the concept of hate. He said, it doesn't exist. And then produced a letter for me between Edison and Tesla. It was an invitation for Tesla to go to Edison's daughter's wedding, and it was a very warm and sincere type of letter, which leads me to believe that perhaps they were the strongest of rivals at
4: perhaps so. J.W., we've got a break here at the bottom of the hour.
3: Okay.
4: Did Tesla have anything to do with weather changes?
3: What Harp is destined to
4: all
3: do.
4: Right.
3: Yeah.
4: Good. There's a good hook. Stay right there. All the rest of you, stay right there, and we'll be right back. Find out about the weather. This is CBC.

0: 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Please do not call.
1: 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Now again, here's Art Bell.
2: I'm only going to give this one time, so you better listen very carefully to get a copy of this program. And by the number of faxes and calls coming in, I can imagine you're going to want one. To get a copy of this program, please call 1-800-917-4278. Once again, 1-800-917-4278. All right, now back to Mr. J.W. McGinnis. Mr. McGinnis, everybody bitches about the weather, and so far that we know of, with the exception of dropping... iodized pellets or something, that nobody's been able to do anything about the weather. Did Nikola Tesla have something going?
3: The answer to the question is you can control weather, Art, and you can do it with these huge magnetic fields. I mean, everything on this globe, every grain of sand, everything is magnetic. Everything is going to conscribe to the laws of magnetism, laws which are still being discovered today.
2: It's true.
3: But what I want to point out is the pain and folly that we often have when we have these unbridled scientists that are given large research grants. They go about into areas that angels fear to tread.
2: Like HAARP?
3: Yes, like HAARP. As early as 1962, I want you to know, at that time, the leading astronomers on this planet were protesting strongly against the irresponsibility of these experiments.
2: Should we be trying to get Project HAARP stopped?
3: Well, I think it's time that everybody should contact their local representatives. I know I have. I know many of our members have.
2: 7-8. Once again, 1-800-917-4278. All right, now back to Mr. J.W. McGinnis. Mr. McGinnis, everybody bitches about the weather, and so far that we know of, with the exception of dropping... iodized pellets or something, nobody's been able to do anything about the weather. Did Nikola Tesla have something going?
3: The answer to the question is you can control weather, Art, and you can do it with these huge magnetic fields. I mean, everything on this globe, every grain of sand, everything is magnetic. Everything is going to conscribe to the laws of magnetism, laws which are still being discovered today.
2: It's true.
3: But what I want to point out is the pain and folly that we often have when we have these unbridled scientists that are given large research grants. They go about into areas that angels fear to tread.
2: Like HAARP?
3: Yes, like HAARP. As early as 1962, I want you to know, at that time, the leading astronomers on this planet were protesting strongly against the irresponsibility of these experiments.
2: Should we be trying to get...

0: of magnetism laws, which are still being discovered today.
1: It's true.
0: But what I want to point out is the pain and folly that we often have when we have these unbridled scientists that are given large research grants. They go about into areas that angels fear to tread.
2: Like HAARP?
0: Yes, like HAARP. As early as 1962, I want you to know, at that time, the leading astronomers on this planet were protesting strongly against the irresponsibility of these experiments.
2: Should we be trying to get Project HAARP stopped?
0: Well, I think it's time that everybody should contact their local representatives. I know I have. I know many of our members have. And as we travel around the country and we lecture on this, Steve Ellswick, who is a true expert in this area, is focusing on it. And we have to do something about this rampant government frenzy that they'll step into these areas where they should not, because the dangers of this whole thing, I mean, this is word from the leading American scientists of the day, and what they said is that it will take many hundreds of years to understand the Van Allen radiation belts, and before they'll even restabilize at their normal levels, because already, as many as atomic bombs as what we've thrown up there, the Soviets have done the same. You know, that's the way it works. We blow off one, they're going to blow off one.
2: That's right.
0: And they have. So they've got the whole thing up there pretty cluttered, or cluttered, and now what they want to do is to heat it up. And they want to heat it up with this HAARP system. It's a, it's supposedly a government ionospheric study, but as benign as it may seem, it offers so much more other potential. What's being constructed is the world's largest ionosphere heater, and what we're talking about is burning 30-mile diameter holes into the atmosphere. And during this operation, the electromagnetic interference is so intense that pilots now, they've already been warned to learn how to deal with these periods of time when their instrumentation will be disrupted. Furthermore, the emissions are so strong that the facility itself has to be in a very remote area.
2: Mr. McGinnis, do you know what frequency ranges will be disrupted?
0: I know that our researcher has that art. I wish I had that information in front of me. I know it's going to be in our article, and I haven't had a chance to read the article myself yet. But
2: I wonder about the shortwave spectrum.
0: I'm sure it's going to be included.
2: Mm. All right, we're going to have to do another show and get into this. Sounds like you could do a whole show on that. Here's a fact. It's kind of interesting, and I want to know what you think of it. Hi, Art. Some time ago, around 1985, myself and my brother found something in a small storage room in the mountains. This, by the way, comes from Montana. The room, we thought at the time, looked just like a radio or maybe a TV relay station. But as we approached the area, we could hear a kind of high-pitched frequency, for lack of a better word. We kicked the door open, that's called trespassing, by the way, and got inside. We found several little probes that were attached to a dish pointing east, I believe. Being the curious types, we touched several things in this room and experienced a feeling much like what your guest described, and my lips and soft palate in my mouth were numb for about 2 hours, length of time we took to ride back home. About a week after this, several of our neighbors said they received visits from men in dark blue cars asking about the property that this station is located on. Things like who has access to the area and who the other people in the area are. It was weird, and I've never thought about it till now. Thanks. And he's a ham radio operator, as am I, in Billings, Montana. What do you think they found?
0: Well, I'll tell you, they could have easily have found some sort of transmitting device that may have been working. The idea that intrigues me is that it did have a probe on it, did have some directional quality to it. And then when they say they have intercepted that that wave, they're experiencing what I've experienced.
2: Exactly.
0: Could be some early work in that field, Art.
2: And then, you know, very interesting. You got guys in blue suits. They don't move for small reasons, you know.
0: No, and they do show up at the most inopportune times.
2: Mm-hmm.
0: I've had literally hundreds of stories of people that have had these so-called calls where they've been.

0: so-called warn not to, you know, elucidate on what they're doing, or they've been told to get out of the business if they're in, you know, something like medicine or energy or something that might do us all some good, by the way.
1: All right. We've got to move quick. We don't have a lot of time. Here's another one. Did Tesla have any involvement with the Philadelphia experiment or Montauk in New York?
0: Well, I'm going to tell you the information as I know it. The specific experiment that occurred in 1943, no, he didn't have any relationship to it. He did demonstrate his technology, what we call radar invisibility,
1: yes,
0: in 1933 off of the coast of New Jersey. There was a shallow inlet, and in this inlet, he positioned two large coils on each side of the inlet, and then got from the Navy a small admiral's barge or a small boat. It was like about 65 feet long. Now, five miles off of the coast, they set up a radar picket ship to do a sweep to pick up the craft if they could pick it up, which they did. And then they energized these two large coils. And this was the beginning of what I feel is, excuse me, is the Philadelphia experience, because they activated the coils. They tried to pick the ship up by radar. It did not show up.
1: Yes.
0: Because of the interference. But the strange part of it is, the ship disappears and never sees daylight again.
1: There, I'll tell you, I've had the technology involved with the Philadelphia experiment explained to me, and a lot of it sounds like Tesla technology.
0: Well, anything that is dealing, you know, Art, when we talk about death, we're always talking about, you know, the higher realm. We're always going up. We're always going up. And the feeling that I have from some people is that perhaps, you know, what happens with us when we do move on is that we move into a much higher frequency realm, and therefore we might be sensitive to these higher frequencies, and we might be able to do things with these higher frequencies that we don't really realize we know enough about.
1: Mr. McGinnis, called by some another dimension?
0: Yes, that would be the best way to relay it. And I think people can pass in and out of these. And I think, although I'm not in any kind of a mood to let you think that I go to channelers or anything else, I do believe that these people that have these strange stories that I'm reluctant to accept, they should be given a voice and they should be heard. They might have something there that...
1: Well, that also is my feeling. That's why we have this program, Mr. McGinnis. On East of the Rockies, you're on the air with J.W. McGinnis. Good evening.
2: Yes, Art. This is Mark calling from Collinsville, Illinois.
1: Yes, Mark.
2: KSD.
1: Yes, sir.
2: Yes, I'm listening to you on my car radio, and I'm getting a real faint signal. And Mr. McGinnis is a great guest. Is there any chance you are on a audio satellite I could possibly pick up?
1: Yes, of course. Telstar 302, transponder 15, 6.2 wideband audio.
2: What was the last?
1: 6.2.
2: I'm in business.
1: You're in business.
2: Thanks, buddy.
1: You bet. Take care. Sorry you didn't get it earlier. On the first-time caller line, you're on the air with J.W. McGinnis. Hi.
3: Hi there. I have a question. This sounds kind of mundane, but this is Scott calling from Seattle, KVI.
1: Yes, Scott.
3: What's the form of that natural energy that Mr. McGinnis spoke of earlier?
1: Natural energy. Oh, you mean the positive ions. Is that what you're talking about?
3: Well, he was speaking of some of the natural energy that Tesla was purported to have researched, whereby...
1: Okay, well, that's right. I asked the same exact question, and to that there is not really an answer, is there?
0: When we're talking about natural energy, we're talking about the energy withheld, you know, or within the Earth itself, and there's plenty of energy in there, earthquakes alone, volcanoes, et cetera. But even on the exterior of this planet, you know, one of the things that we like to observe are these large energy discharges. We call it lightning. And lightning actually works with the Earth in reciprocating this power back and forth between the exterior and the interior.
1: Makes sense.
0: But to give you the immensity of this lightning, at 1 inch of spark at sea level is equivalent to about 12,500 volts. Now, in excess of 100,000 feet, it's a humongous amount of power to get spark 1 inch. But our space shuttle observed a...
1: thank you. I was just about to ask you about this. Now, this was energy, was it not, that was actually shooting into space?
0: Well, right. This magnetic field of ours, it can go both ways, but... It is an enormous amount of vital energy that we have all around us. But I was just talking about this one charge over 100 miles long. If you're figuring that that 1 inch at in excess of 80,000 feet being equivalent to maybe a 500,000 volts, imagine what a 101-mile long strike would be equivalent to.
1: Right.
0: And this is energy that strikes the Earth, and the Earth responds to it when it strikes the planet itself. We have an exchange of this energy. That's why Tesla knew that there's no reason for us to have any qualms about energy, and it ought to be good, clean electricity is what it ought to be.
1: Of course, there's always the problem of how you convert instantly discharged large amounts of energy to usable stored energy.
0: Well, that's where our planet comes in, because the planet itself is one huge capacitor.
1: Mm-hmm.
0: It's holding on to all of these charges, and it's reluctantly giving up that charge. But if we had Tesla's technology, we could unlock those secrets. We could get it out with not much of a problem at all, from what
1: so
0: I can determine.
1: Poetically, you could suggest the planet overfloweth with energy, and
0: it,
1: when it
0: does,
1: and when it does, it discharges it in ways that we've now verified with the space shuttle.
0: Oh, yeah. It's one of the greatest observing pieces of equipment they ever came up with, and it's one thing where I don't mind putting my tax dollar. It's paid for itself, for sure.
1: All right. East of the Rockies, you're on the air with J.W. McGinnis. Good evening.
4: Yes.
1: Turn your radio off, number one.
4: Yes.
1: And number two, tell us where you're calling from.
4: St. Louis, Missouri.
1: St. Louis, all right.
4: Mm-hmm.
1: Go ahead.
4: Am I talking to him now?
0: Yes, you are.
4: Oh, okay. I've been curious for quite a while. You were talking earlier about mind control.
0: Yes.
4: I'm very suspicious of paranoid schizophrenia. I've had a feeling for a long time that it's experimental purpose, you know, that they're doing with people. I have a son who's paranoid schizophrenia, and he talks about things, and he's told me things that I've heard of before I ever heard of you speak about them on the radios.
1: Yes, all right. Well, that's, in other words, people who are diagnosed as paranoid schizophrenic, is it possible, Mr. McGinnis, that some of them are simply being affected by some of what we've been talking about this morning?
0: They could very well be a victim of somebody who, you know, through some benign reason would do that. But also they could be affected by the electrical fields that they're living in on a day-to-day basis could be exasperating a poor situation. You know, we are electric from stem to toe. And,
1: yes, sir.
0: You know, we are going to respond to these electrical and magnetic charges, and I think the first place that ought to be examined is, first of all, the environment. Are they living in an area where there's an unusual amount of electrical activity? Because that could be affecting them as well.
1: That'd be a very interesting study, as a matter of fact. On the wild card line, you're on the air with J.W. McGinnis. Good evening.
5: Good evening. This is Fritz calling from Phoenix.
1: Yes, Fritz.
5: Jay, what is the association with J.B. Morgan, who was supposed to finance some of the research and then pull the carpet out of Tesla? I mean, he sort of double-crossed him.
0: Okay, well, he didn't really double-cross him. What happened is this. J.P. Morgan had financed Tesla's Niagara Falls system, the greatest electrical power transmission system in the world. Later on, when Tesla wanted to bring forth the wireless transmission of electricity, now, this guy was not much of a businessman. I got to tell you, Tesla didn't really do it right there, because he was always spending his own money instead of other people's money, like most people do. But in the course of developing his wireless transmission system, he ran out of money. He asked for a loan from Morgan. Morgan evaluated his technology, and after about a week or so had told Tesla, look, it's great. Something I'd be interested in, but there's one thing I don't see here. I don't see where you put the meters, so when people use this power, they pay for it. And at that point, Tesla saying, well, you give the people the power.
1: I see.
0: Tesla said that, his...
1: of course.
0: It dried up, but Tesla never took no for an answer, and he did go back in a short period thereafter, and he put a stack of technology down on J.P. Morgan's desk, and this technology was heating units, cooling units, electric airplanes, electric cars, all sorts of technology. And I told J.P. that he would give him one half of the royalties if he could only get another couple of $100,000. J.P. Morgan having everybody on hook west of Niagara Falls to Chicago and south to the tip of Florida was very reluctant to give up that power, and so he turned them down. It was a business decision, but there is some other skullduggery that occurred.
1: Well, that's a classic question. Where do we put the meter? What? No meter?
0: Yeah.
1: Yeah, I understand. All right, we're very nearly out of time, and the phones are going wild. East of the Rockies, you're on the air with J.W. McGinnis. Where are you calling from, please?
6: From Montana.
1: Montana. All right. Quickly, your question.
6: My question was, did Tesla do experiments on mind reading, detecting another person's thoughts?
1: Uh-huh. Instead of affecting them, Mr. McGinnis.
0: Well, he did feel that we were all connected one way or another mentally worldwide. All species are connected. And if I don't feel good, you don't feel good. Or if you, compose enough negative activities, it's going to have an effect on everybody. So it wasn't really mind reading as much as coupling. Getting on to a level where everybody is striving to make life more tolerable for everybody else.
1: All right, we're way out of time here. Let me give you an opportunity once more to give out your telephone number and address and what you've got there.
0: Okay.
1: So go ahead.
0: All right. Our information packet is free. 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
1: Well, you have been a great guest. I have just one other fast question. You've got to give a very quick answer to it. I've been dying to know. A couple of scientists up in Utah thought they had cold fusion. Now we hear they didn't. Now and then I've heard, well, we did. Do you know anything about cold fusion?
0: Well, yes, I did a story on it right after it first came out, and there were some 50 universities that did similar studies and were successful. But then the tempo grew, and there were more and more people finding other reasons why it didn't work. I'm not so sure that they didn't do it themselves, but I think that they had a lot of input from some other people that when they step back from them, they're missing a part of the puzzle. The puzzle is, can we do cold fusion? Answer is yes. Are these the men that are going to do it? Answer is questionable.
1: Questionable. All right, Ms. McGinnis, you have been a wonderful guest. There was not enough time. We will have you back again. Be assured of it.
0: Okay.
1: Good luck. Good luck with your telephones.
0: Okay, and thanks again, Art. We really appreciate it, and good night, everybody.
1: Good night, everybody is right, and I will give out Mr. McGinnis's number one more time. It is 1-800-397-0137. 1-800-379-0137. 1-800-379-0137. 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

0: Welcome to Dreamland, a program dedicated to an examination of areas in the human experience not easily nor neatly put in a box. Things seen at the edge of vision, awakening a part of the mind as yet not mapped, and yet things every bit as real as the air we breathe but don't see. This is Dreamland.
1: Indeed it is. Another Sunday evening and Dreamland's on the air. Hi, everybody. I'm Art Bell. 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KHSN in Coos Bay, Oregon. Welcome. And KDWN. It's been a long wait for some people in Las Vegas for Dreamland, but you are online, so welcome to that entire group of radio stations. Great to have you online. First, as always, we will go to Philadelphia, and we will speak in a moment with Linda Howe. Then, coming up, Jordan Maxwell, who will talk about a chapter of a book he wrote called The Book the Church Doesn't Want You to Read. And he will he'll focus on religious texts, implications that human history has been manipulated by non-human entities pretending to be gods, and angels. And that should be fascinating. He'll also talk some about Area 51. That was odd. And now, Jordan Maxwell. Jordan, welcome to the program.
2: Art.
1: Yes. Yeah. How are you? I'm going to put you over on another place here, Jordan. Hold on just 1 second. Let me put you over here. And are you there?
2: Yes.
1: Okay, good, Jordan. Where are you?
2: I'm in Burbank, California. Downtown, beautiful Burbank.
1: Downtown Burbank. All right. Jordan, I don't have a bio on you. I have a little bit of information that Linda sent me. We've only got a minute before the bottom of the hour. Tell us about Jordan Maxwell. Who are you?
2: Well, I am an author and a teacher and a lecturer, and I've dealt for many years on the with the subject of the occult societies, ancient theologies, secret societies and their influence on us today in our modern-day world, and especially how it influences our theological and political concepts and belief systems. I believe that the more we change, the more we stay the same, that so much of what we believe and understand today has been around for thousands and thousands of years. And as you introduced me a while ago, I really wasn't interested in talking about the book necessarily, but I do have a book out with Steve Allen called The Book Your Church Does Not Want You to Read. It's a general anthology on the background of ancient religions and where a lot of the concepts and ideas have come from.
1: Well, we're going to get to the part that the church doesn't want us to know about, I'm sure, and I'm sure that it involves the way we were placed on Earth.
2: Well, that obviously has something to do with it.
1: I thought so. I guess that. All right, Jordan, that gives them a little teaser. We're going to break here at the bottom of the hour, and we'll be right back to you. Stay right there. Jordan Maxwell. Sounds like it should be a fascinating night. Conventional wisdom, Jordan, says that either we came from the slime and sort of crawled our way onto land at some point, and then process of evolution finally got us here the way we are now, or the Creator, the man we call, the being that we call God, put us here, as in Adam and Eve and the Bible. Are you saying it didn't occur either one of those ways?
2: Well, actually, I'm not saying I know for sure, but I think that there's a lot more we need to know about how the Bible came into existence and how so much of what is in the Old Testament was actually based on even earlier records. And I personally think that maybe intervention into our evolution might be a place to start to look how we got here.
1: Because how would you go about making the case for intervention?
2: Well, I can't do it as well as those who have written on the subject. There have been some very illuminating studies done on how the ancient creatures that we find that are rather similar to man, and we know that they've been around for thousands and thousands of years, and then all of a sudden, out of nowhere, pops up the human as we know it today.
1: Mm-hmm.
2: And the jump in evolution or the jump in the creation just cries out that someone intervened in our evolution. And I don't know that much about the particular subject, but I am inclined to believe that there has been some sort of a intervention, because when you read in the Old Testament that God said, "Let us make man in our image," immediately you have a problem, as most Bible students, with who is us and our. And then later on it says that man has become as one of us. Talking with a rabbi many years ago, he made the point that when you read that particular scripture where God said, "Come, let us make man," it was not saying that God was creating man at that point. It was actually saying, "Come, let us make man in our image, according to our likeness," implying that man was already here, but for being so great, he wasn't that great, and consequently, whoever they were, or whoever God is that's talking to himself, someone is saying, "Let's take what is here and refashion it. Let's make man in our image, after our likeness."
1: Well, so, do you think there was an event like the obelisk in 2001 or something of that nature?
2: Well, if I recall, there was a picture in one of Zachariah Sitchin's works that pictured a human laying on a table with glass rods going into the body and people standing around it. And this was all the way back to the Sumerian era. I'm just wondering, and I don't know for sure, this is not a field in which I am proficient in, but I just wonder if we weren't in some way or another manipulated into being the creatures that we are today by some higher force.
1: All right. Let me talk to about something for a second that I think you are somewhat familiar with. My Area 51. I say my Area 51 because it is just adjacent to me here.
2: Mm-hmm.
1: Jordan, what are they doing there?
2: Well, I'll tell you, I went up to see Pat and Joe, good friends of mine, up at Little Alien. And I took two friends with me, Paul Tice, a publisher, and Ivy West, a lady from Hawaii who has a radio show, and she happened to be in town at the time. And I was on my way to speak at Mesquite, I believe it was. And I was speaking at a UFO Congress there. This was the first weekend in December.
1: Uh-huh.
2: And on our way back on a Sunday morning, the three of us decided that we would go up to Area 51 because the three of us had never been there. We met and we had a lunch up there and talked with the people. And then when they were closing up that night, the Little Alien, I asked Joe, "Well, where do we go to see UFOs?" And so he said, "Well, if you're going to see anything, go out to the right, go out on the highway, turn right and go a couple of miles and you'll see a black mailbox." Well, we were so excited, the two people with myself, and so we drove out onto the highway and I turned left instead of right. And we drove about almost 20 miles looking for a black mailbox and talking and not realizing we're going in the wrong direction.
1: Uh-huh.
2: And we got out, and so when we finally decided we'd gone too far and it's too late and we need to turn around, we stopped to turn the car around, and right where we stopped happened to be a very well-kept dirt road leading off into the desert. And, of course, it occurred to all of us that, well, maybe we'll take a drive on the dirt road and see where it goes. So we did. And we drove about 3 miles into the dirt road, and that night in particular was very overcast. It was rather windy, overcast. The clouds were moving very quickly, but... And so we were driving, as I said, about 3 miles into the interior of the desert, and all of a sudden I got spooked. I really legitimately became afraid that we were somewhere we were not supposed to be. It just occurred to me. And I said, "Look, I'm going to turn around and go back because we're not supposed to be here."
1: Yes.
2: And so they said, "Well, look, we've already come this far, and we've already, you know, and it's this late. At least we can do is stop for a few moments." So it sounded halfway reasonable. So I said, well, all right, just for a couple of minutes. So we turned the car around, shut the lights off, and we got out. I have no idea where we are, out in the middle of nowhere. And we looked all around. There was nothing on the horizons anywhere. And then above our head, we looked up, and lo and behold, there were two large, round, glowing, white plate or saucer-shaped things, and I had no idea the world were. And wow. While watching these two things floating, just they were not flying, but they were coming from north, going south, right over the top of our heads, right at the cloud line. And then right behind them were five others that broke out of the clouds. And there was seven brilliantly white, glowing, round things. And as I said, I have no idea in the world what, in fact, we were looking at.
1: Jordan, being something of a ufologist and with a lot of interest in Area 51, after all, going to Area 51, of course you had your handy cam there, right?
2: No, not really.
1: Jordan.
2: Not even a little brownie camera. Nothing.
1: No.
2: Nothing at all.
1: Jordan.
2: So I don't know what the world it was, and I have no idea in the world why we didn't have anything, but we didn't. So that was too bad, but we didn't.
1: Oh, my.
2: So that was it. So we didn't have anything at all, and we were not able to take any pictures. And I'll tell you, I don't think that we were I don't think we would have been able to take pictures at all, because I suspect that we would not have been able to actually photograph these things, because I believe they have the ability to mask themselves from a camera. So I don't think it would have done us any good if we had them.
1: Jordan, what do you know about Area 51 aside from the sighting that you just had?
2: Well, I really don't know that much about it. It's history. As I said, I talked with my friends up there, and they gave me a little bit of the background. I'll tell you what I feel. My gut feeling about Area 51 and that area where we call the little alien is located. Once you go up there, you have to be there yourself to understand what I'm saying. There is a definite. Feeling there that there's something going on, and that there's definitely something spiritual happening there. And so I am totally sure that there's something going on up there, but I just don't know what yet.
1: All right.
2: And so I'm fascinated by that place, and and I really don't know what to say about the military part of it. That was one of the things that was frightening me, really, and legitimately scaring me, is that I wasn't really too worried about what we were seeing in the sky as much as I was what maybe the military was going to come down on our heads, and we were out in the middle of nowhere, and they could take us away, and we'd never be found before.
1: Actually, I think they have a civilian security service up there.
2: Well, probably.
1: All right, Jordan, you talk a great deal about symbols and mythology.
2: Yes, that is actually the subject which I am most interested in, is the influence of secret societies and fraternal orders on us today, and how they affect us. And that's the thing that I have been very interested in for some time. If you go back into the occult symbols that are used in religion and the secret societies or fraternal orders, you will find that we're using the same symbols today.
1: I'm hearing something in the background there, Jordan.
2: Yeah, I am too. Hold on just a minute.
1: Okay.
3: Okay.
1: Oh, that's a much better phone, Jordan. Whatever it was you were using, don't use it again.
3: Okay.
1: This is much better.
3: Okay, very good. Now, back to what I was saying. Occult symbols and emblems and how they have been used in the ancient world is very important to understand, because the same symbols and emblems are being used today. And it's a fascinating study when you get into the secret societies and the fraternal orders, and that has been the one place where I have always been fascinated.
1: All right, give us an example.
3: Well, let me explain how I got into this.
1: All right.
3: My mother had an uncle, when I was a child, had an uncle who worked in the Vatican, Secretary of State's office. And on occasions, every couple of years, he would come back to visit the family. And he would talk for hours with my father and friends about the intrigue going on throughout the world from the Vatican Secretary of State's office viewpoint. I had two uncles who are retired federal judges. My great-grandfather was a senator from the state of Florida.
1: Mm-hmm.
3: So Senator Claude Pepper was a good friend of our family. So I grew up listening to politics and religion from behind the scenes, and I became aware at a very early age that there's just not too much difference between politics and religion. As my one of my uncles used to say, that there's never been a political movement in the world that wasn't a little religious, and there's never been a religious movement that wasn't a little political. So I have come to understand since then. I started my research into this quite legitimately because I was fascinated listening to these people talk, and I began back in 59.
1: Jordan, what were you trying to determine? I understand the fascination with religion and politics, but as you went back, what were you trying to figure out? What was the basis of the beginning of the search?
3: Well, yes, good question. I got the idea, somehow or another, the idea got across to me that the whole story behind religion and politics and the ancient world is a story that has been systematically kept from view by the powers that be in almost all civilizations and in all nations, that there has always existed, and I'm just grabbing for generally thoughts which led me to do my research.
1: Well, the obvious question is, what were they trying to hide from
3: us? Well, I think it was because the mystery schools of the ancient world were designed to protect certain very valuable knowledge, which was not to be allowed to the profane or to the mundane people. And so there was a cult, or hidden, and I should clarify that the word occult simply means hidden, that there were hidden influences in government and religion all the way back into the Sumerian and pre-Sumerian Egyptian times. There were priesthoods. And those priesthoods were the holders of wisdom and knowledge, and that kind of wisdom was not given to the common people. And I believe, and I was able to deduce that from hearing the kind of conversation, that that was still going on today. There is much knowledge that is readily available to those who are in a position to obtain it, but that there is much that has been hidden from us. And I don't think that that is in keeping with the American system, where certain societies and groups would keep knowledge from the people. And consequently, I decided to, on my own, try to get to the bottom of where all of this stuff, you might say, comes from. Where did all of these religious concepts and belief systems originate? I'm born in December 28th, so I'm told I'm Capricorn, which is the searcher after the ends of all things, and that's really true for me because I have always been interested to go to the back and go to the bottom line to see where did things originate.
1: I'm still trying to understand, though. Did you hear a conversation when you were young? Did you hear somebody say something that led you to believe there was great? There were great secrets that mankind somehow, or a few of mankind possessed that we didn't know about?
3: Yes, and not exactly in those words, but the general tenor of the conversation was that, I remember my mother saying, don't repeat these things that you hear, the men talking about. The general idea was that there is a priesthood or an order of power in the world, and these people, for instance, a classic example I can give you today is the is that group that meets up in Northern California, the Bohemian Society. The Bohemian Society meets for a couple of weeks in July every year, and their symbol, they have a symbol, and they have ceremonies in front of bonfires at 12 midnight, and I have pictures of this where presidents and all of the big shots in government and industry meet for 2 weeks out of the year, as I said.
1: I've heard of it.
3: And they have an owl. They have an owl that looks to be at least 12 to 15 feet high. And he's and this owl stands in front of a bonfire, and I see all of these important people dressed in capes and robes, and they're all dressed in. And it's in the article said that the owl is used by them to symbolize wisdom because they you can see things in the dark. Obviously, the people who lead this world are very wise because they can, like the owl, can see things in the dark, implying that there is a whole world of knowledge out there that we're not privy to as normal citizens. And I think it's an idea whose time has come to at least make people aware of some of the tricks of the trade of politics.
1: Well, what do you think goes on at these meetings? I mean, somehow in my mind's eye, I just picture our vice president and President Clinton dancing around a giant owl, and I'm trying to figure out what you think goes on at these meetings. I mean, is there some imparting of knowledge or sharing of knowledge, or is it sort of like a ritual, or what's going on?
3: I think rituals have a lot to do with it. I think that there are certain spiritual values and knowledge which is held in common by the association, which is acted out in ritual. You know, as I said, the fire beneath the owl, there are obviously overtones, occult symbols and emblems which are which have occult overtones.
1: An obvious question would be, many of the rich and powerful are said to be interested in an international single order or the one world government, if you want. Is it somehow all related to that?
3: I tend to believe yes. I think so. And even just a general business acumen would tell me that it's easier to manipulate one government than 250. So if you're going to manipulate government, why don't you just have one government, and then you can control the entire world? And this is not so foolish as it might sound. It sounds like a melodrama for a movie, but
1: it does.
3: But
1: Secret
3: but
1: of
3: actually,
1: the Bell or something.
3: Well,
1: and then I would even further speculate that somehow all of the world source.
3: Well, that is one of the things which I totally believe. I think that there is some sort of a connection between the world government, if you please, some sort of an overstate over the world. And most, I have heard politicians and I've heard knowledgeable people in the United Nations is based on some sort of a world system of government.
1: Oh, yes.
3: And consequently, if there is, in fact, some sort of a system in which all nations are aware and they honor certain things, even if they get cantankerous and get out of line, all nations and politicians and diplomats are aware that there is a world order of sorts.
1: All right, Jordan, hold it right there. We're at the top of the hour. Relax. We'll be back to you. We will try to make some sort of galactic sense of all of this when we come back. Jordan Maxwell is my guest, and you're listening to Dreamland.

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1: It certainly is. Dreamland underway for a Sunday evening. I'm Art Bell. No, it's a busy night. All right, to Jordan Maxwell. Jordan, are you there?
2: Yes, I am.
1: All right. Linda Howe mentioned in her piece The Rising Sun.
2: Yes, and that caught my attention because that's a symbol that I have been very familiar with for a long time. And the implications of the rising sun are horrendous, because we can take that all the way back, as I said before. Much of the symbolism goes back into the ancient and prehistoric world. I don't believe there's ever been a symbol used more frequently and more widely used than that of the rising sun.
1: But it would make sense. I mean, early man, Jordan, would have, worshipped the sun, would
2: Absolutely.
1: Have looked at the sun as one of the biggest things in his world.
2: Absolutely. And the sun represented life. It represented warmth and light on the earth, and life, L-I-F-E, life on the earth. But it also is a very important symbol in the occult societies of Freemasonry. For instance, the communist symbols that are used during the Communist Party in Soviet Union. The Soviet National Coat of Arms used the rising sun. The Nazi symbol of the swastika was the sun in motion. If you go through a flag book, Flags of the World and Heraldry, you will find the sun in its rising as a symbol that is used by almost every culture in the world.
1: Mm-hmm.
2: And that's why it's a very important symbol. And as you say, it's because the sun was so important to ancient man. But I'm saying that there is another significant connection can be made to that rising sun symbol, in that it represents spiritual and intellectual enlightenment. And consequently, it was used as a symbol in the illuminated societies, or even the Bavarian Illuminati used the rising sun to symbolize the coming of an age of enlightenment that would be dominated by the different various societies.
1: Well, enlighten me a little. What is the Illuminati?
2: Well, there were many different Illuminatis as such. The Jesuits were referred to as Illuminati. The Bavarian Illuminati, of which has been fairly well talked about in political circles, was a Southern German, the order of Freemasons, who infiltrated into the Grand Lodge of England and had for a time great sway, as if it were a secret society within a society. Freemasonry was already well in existence in England and in Europe, and in 1717 is when it was founded. And in 1775, 74, 75, and 76, the Bavarian Illuminati, which was a hybrid occult order, insinuated itself and moved into and joined itself to the Grand Lodge of England, and became very powerful in its ability to manipulate Masonic government edicts and education, etc. And so the influence of secret societies, as I said, on government has been an issue which people have been looking at for some time. I particularly believe that the governments of the world today are in fact being very heavily influenced and manipulated by fraternal orders, secret societies. A classic example of the kind of thing I'm talking about is you go to any good university and there's going to be things which are called Greek letter societies. Physicians have their own fraternal orders. Attorneys have their fraternal orders. Politics has its own. And so I believe that so much of what we see happening in our country, and I'm mostly concerned with our country, that so much of our politics, our religion, our social institutions are being directed behind the scenes by
1: secret societies.
2: Yeah, by secret societies, fraternal orders. Even those societies which are semi-secret and supposedly open for review, I believe that, for instance, behind what we call Scottish and York Rite, I believe is a higher degree of Freemasonry. And consequently, I find no fault with the Freemason next door. But I do believe that behind British Freemasonry is a higher form of occult Freemasonry. And so I'm very concerned about the influence that secret societies, fraternal orders have on us.
1: You know, Jordan, let me say something, and maybe you can come back at me in some way. I am not a great believer in conspiracy theory. And if you look at the world today, to imagine that a single entity of any sort or a single secret society or even a group of them are in charge is to me ludicrous, because, Jordan, there is so much disorder in the world, and I mean disorder, that it's hard to imagine there's any central control. How do you refute that?
2: Well, I don't. I'm not saying that there is one all-encompassing society.
1: Or even many.
2: Or even many. But I do, if you will recall, Freemasonry, the Grand Lodge Freemasonry, that which we call the Scottish Rite Freemasonry, has a symbol on their lodges, Ordo ab Chao, Order Out of Chaos. And the idea is that with the influence of powerful forces behind the scene, you can bring order out of the chaos that we see. We know, for instance, that much of the crime is that we have in the streets and the crime that we have in this country is organized. It is we even have a term, organized crime.
1: Mm-hmm.
2: So I don't find that it's I believe that most of what we see happening in our world today, wars and the revolutions and the bloodshed and all the anarchy going on, I believe someone is causing it. I do not subscribe to the theory that things just happen, because I know better. I know that in big business and big money and big government, things don't just happen. And
1: so the wars we've had, the great social disruptions that we've had, these have been orchestrated, planned.
2: I think so, yes. I think that for the most part they have been. They have been heavily influenced, and even the organizationally accepted reference books and history books will talk about the conspiratorial apparatus going on in Germany and in England, and we have such things as Byzantine conspiracies, and we know that there has been this kind of thing going on. I mean, why would there, in law enforcement today in this country, federal, state, and local, why do they have divisions called the Criminal Conspiracies Divisions, if there isn't such a thing as a criminal conspiracy? And then we
1: Wait a minute, Jordan. Why would a Criminal Conspiracies Division imply that that group themselves was a criminal conspiracy? In other words, they are organized to try and find criminal conspiracies, and it doesn't take too much imagination to know that criminals conspire.
2: Well, then you've just answered what I said. That I'm not saying that the entire world is in the hands of one group or one group of societies, but I'm saying that the concept of a criminal conspiracy is something that we have always dealt with. There have always been brotherhoods and secret societies and fraternal orders, the assassins and the religious orders. We know that these things go on throughout the world. They always have. I'm just saying that it's logical to me that if there are many other smaller societies manipulating or causing chaos or causing disruption, why couldn't there be an organized effort on the part of very powerful people who have the money and the background and the experience to frighten people into doing things that they would not ordinarily do.
1: All right, then
2: we know Hitler did that.
1: Then the next logical question is, to what end? In other words, what motivation or what motive do these people have?
2: Well, I think that they have various motives at different times in history. We know that Adolf Hitler used chaos in the streets and bloodshed to frighten the people. I believe that this is my opinion. I believe that our government has purposely allowed, according to a plan, violence to go on, allowed terrorism to go on, And when people are found guilty of terrorist acts, murder, in fact, that they are eventually allowed to go back on the streets, and we know that that is true, that we do put many criminals back on the streets because we just don't have room for them. However, if you don't pay your income taxes, they will find why they allow murderers back on the street, is because there is a very small percentage of 1% in the population of killers.
1: Well, as a matter of fact, I think, Jordan, the statistics show that about 7% of the criminals commit some incredible percentage of the violent crime that goes on. In other words, it's a very small nucleus of very recidivistic criminals.
2: Yes, yes. And if you were to take them out of society, and of course the powers that be, we're talking about law enforcement and government, pretty well know with the high technology we have today, they pretty well know who they are and most usually know where they are. Now, if they wanted to take them out of society and therefore take out this threat of violence and rape and mayhem, they could do it. And this government is the most powerful entity on earth. And if they chose to take someone out of service, they could do it very easily. They got a hold of Adolf Hitler on the field of battle throughout the world 60 years ago when they were a lot less sophisticated than they are now. They were able to get a hold on the great evil empire of the Soviet Union. This country is able to get a hold on anybody at any time they please. They will send in the military and bring you back to this country any time they please. They are this government that we live under is a very powerful entity. Consequently, if the violence continues, if the lawlessness continues, the drugs are coming in by the boatfuls, it's because someone, I believe, is looking the other way purposely. And I would go a step further and say that there is influence in our government to allow this kind of crime to go on because it's good for politics.
1: And
2: I have heard judges talk about this.
1: Yes, and you think that influence would be the secret societies?
2: Yes, because I know that, for instance, a classic example is that the Mafia itself is a Masonic order. It was founded by Giuseppe Mazzini and Garibaldi of Italy, both high-degree Freemasons. And so much of the underworld is a Masonic order. They use Masonic symbolism. It's a fascinating story when you get behind all of these different societies and criminal societies.
1: And what about all the good the Masons do?
2: Well, I'm not talking about the guy that lives next door to you. I'm talking about the people who live down the street.
1: The local lodges.
2: Yeah, the local lodges. I'm talking about occult Freemasonry. Those societies within societies. As I said, the Grand Lodge era. The Grand Lodge of England was founded in 1717, but in 1775, Illuminati Freemasonic, the Illuministic Freemasons moved into Freemasonry and began using it.
1: All right. How does all of this, or even the higher realms of the Freemasons, connect to anything beyond the human race?
2: Well, if we go back to the building of the pyramid, the whole idea of being a Freemason comes from the word Masonic or Mason, and we know that that word is used in relation to anyone who builds with bricks. And if you go back to Egypt, all of these symbols and emblems that are used in modern-day Masonry go back to Egypt because they were the great builders of temples and pyramids with brick. And, of course, there were other great temples before Egypt, but the symbolism is primarily Egyptian today.
1: Huh.
2: And they were the great brick builders. And so, consequently, today when you go to college or high school and you graduate, you get a degree and you come out with a square mortarboard. The square mortarboard that you wear when you graduate comes from the mortarboard that brick masons or plasterers and brick masons use in building with plaster and cement and bricks. So that when you were even, you know, using those symbols in education, in universities. The symbolism is just profound once you get into it and see how all of these things have come down to us.
1: The presumption being that mankind could not have, with technology at the time, built the pyramids. Hence, it was extraterrestrial technology that gave the otherwise earthly Masons the ability to put all this together. Is that about right?
2: I tend to find that that's probably about right, in my opinion. I think that the people who built the pyramid, the peoples who built that pyramid, if there were people at all, had cosmic... companionship in their work. I mean, they said they did. All of the ancient cults and societies all the way back to Babylon. I have always talked about the influence of the gods on their, you know, on their work.
1: And if, that secrets then were imparted that the Masons or Masonry today retains?
2: Yes, yes. And I think that that is quite true. And even the architecture today, which is used, architects will tell you that there is, you know, going back to the Middle Ages, there were the trades, the architectural trades, and they were called Masonic orders. And from that, we get our modern-day unions and the idea of protecting the crafts. They call it craft masonry. We have something called statecraft.
1: There is a new hotel in Las Vegas that is definitely a pyramid. I wonder
2: yes.
1: if the Masons had anything to do with that.
2: Well, I shouldn't be a bit surprised.
1: All right, I want you to hold on for a second. I want to get the numbers out. We're about to open up the lines when we come back from the bottom of the hour break. So if you would like to call us, here are the phone numbers. First-time callers at area code 702-271-222. I feel like I ought to set up a line for Masons, past a certain degree.
2: One cosmic companionship in their work. I mean, they said they did. All of the ancient cults and societies all the way back to Babylon. I have always talked about the influence of the gods on their, you know, on their work.
1: And if, that secrets then were imparted that the Masons or Masonry today retains?
2: Yes, yes. And I think that that is quite true. And even the architecture today, which is used, architects will tell you that there is, you know, going back to the Middle Ages, there were the trades, the architectural trades, and they were called Masonic orders. And from that, we get our modern-day unions and the idea of protecting the crafts. They call it craft masonry. We have something called statecraft.
1: There is a new hotel in Las Vegas that is definitely a pyramid. I wonder
2: yes.
1: if the Masons had anything to do with that.
2: Well, I shouldn't be a bit surprised.
1: All right, I want you to hold on for a second. I want to get the numbers out. We're about to open up the lines when we come back from the bottom of the hour break. So if you would like to call us, here are the phone numbers. First-time callers at area code 702. 702-

0: and the idea of protecting the crafts. 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We have something called statecraft.
1: There is a new hotel in Las Vegas that is definitely a pyramid. I wonder if the Masons had anything to do with that.
0: Well, I shouldn't be a bit surprised.
1: All right, I want you to hold on for a second. 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My guest is Jordan Maxwell. We're talking about ancient symbols and groups and mythology, and we'll be right back. All right. Without pulling punches, Jordan, are you there?
0: Yes,
1: I am. I'm going to just deliver this to you the way it came over the fax, and I want to get your response. Art, I am disappointed that you would give this man a forum. As a Jew, I know that conspiracy theories are as deadly as any fighting words. Please ask him, what is the difference between Freemasonry and Catholicism, or the difference between Catholicism and Judaism, and I think he'll uncover his true colors. What about it, Jordan?
0: Well, I consider Freemasonry a fraternal order coming out of the 1717 England based on the old operative Masonic orders, or the old operative orders of Freemasonry coming from the Middle Ages, and today Scottish and York Rite Freemasonry is nothing more than a fraternal order operating in something called speculative Freemasonry. It's not necessarily made up of people who actually work with bricks, but now it is the philosophers and business people of the world who also are members of Masonic orders. But when we get into the Catholic Church, I believe the Catholic Church itself is a Masonic order of sorts, in that it is based on some ancient cults that have come out of the ancient world. Its symbolism is very easily traced back to both Syria, Persia, Egypt, and especially the Sumerian and Babylonian. I don't know what the person was getting at. I haven't mentioned anything about
1: Judaism. No, you haven't.
0: No, I don't intend to. I'm just talking about the mere fact that we do have societies operating in the world. Doctors will tell you that. They belong to societies.
1: All right, let's try this one. Art, ask your guest, what is behind the war in Northern Ireland? Does the new truce mean some hidden groups have united? If so, why?
0: I think that's probably has something to do with it. I was interested in that because I have some great color pictures of the marches of the different groups operating in Northern Ireland, and they are very much Masonic. They are, even some of the articles coming out of Northern Ireland talk about the Masonic Brotherhoods who have joined together to fight the British, and then there are others who are there to establish British rule, secret society. So
1: the answer, in short, is yes.
0: Yes.
1: Hi, Art, please ask your guest to tell you about Albert Pike and the book he has written and the subjects that he talks about in his book, Morals and Dogma. I think it'll blow you out of the water, will it?
0: Yeah, well, Albert Pike has been considered the great, Freemasonic high priest, and that he was during the Civil War and after. He was probably very heavily connected with the Order of the Golden Circle and the Order of the Golden Triangle, which later joined and became known as the Ku Klux Klan. And so Albert Pike has had some very racist comments in his book Morals and Dogma, but I don't feel much like talking about Albert Pike over and above the fact that he was very

0: heavily involved in politics of his time.
1: All this does not somehow connect to anti-Semitism or racism, does it?
0: I don't think so, no. Matter of fact, some of the most maligned people in the world have been Jews. I believe that Jews have been maligned because someone behind the scene seeks to cause, if they're going to do something, if a criminal society is going to do something, it would be better to have a scapegoat in case you get caught. And consequently, I believe Jews have been made a scapegoat by other societies who are not Jewish.
1: All
0: not
1: right.
0: At all.
1: I wanted to get that clear. All right. Let's
0: and
1: see.
0: Some of the most important people in this country today are very, very important and wealthy people in the country we know have a tremendous influence on our government or are very Protestant.
1: All right. All right. Having said all that, to the telephones. First time caller line. You're on the air with Jordan Maxwell. Hi.
2: Yes, hello, Mr. Bell, Mr. Maxwell. Very,
0: hello.
2: Very interesting.
0: Thank you.
2: This is my first time hearing Dreamland. On your dissertation regarding intervention, I guess most people think divine intervention like a term, and I just wanted to point out that in Genesis 6:2 it says, and I quote, "And the sons of God found the daughters of men fair and went into them," which certainly suggests that commingling or intercourse.
0: Correct. Yeah.
2: The possibility of a little higher species.
0: Yeah.
2: On the other issue, going back way before the Eleusinian mysteries, way back before the Sumerians, these ancient mysteries and wisdoms were not evil to begin with, because there is documentation that Jesus spent time at the pyramids, you know, in studies.
0: Yeah.
2: But when men, that will say evil men, found out about it, they infiltrated. But it's not the symbols themselves that are evil. It's what men did to them.
1: Of course. Yep. Where are you calling from?
2: I'm calling from Las Vegas.
1: Las Vegas and KDWN. Excellent. Glad to have you along. Thank you very much for the call.
0: I agree with
1: you. And you agree with her. In other words, it is not the symbols of themselves are not
0: evil.
1: Are not evil.
0: It's how they're used and by who they're used.
1: Mm-hmm.
0: But the point is that there are societies and organizations and organized societies, and some good and some bad. And I'm saying that we know that there are societies which are dedicated to overthrows of governments. Even the Freemasons will admit that the Illuminati did in fact operate within Freemasonry at a time, and that's even in their own literature.
1: All right. East of the Rockies, you're on the air with Jordan Maxwell. Hello.
3: Hello.
1: Hello.
3: Do you know who Tex Mar is?
0: Yes, I do.
3: And
0: I don't know that much about him, but I know who you mean.
3: But he's saying the same thing you are. But the Illuminati is like Satan worshippers?
0: Yes. Well, as I said, there's quite a bit of literature out, and a lot of it is very legitimate and very good research material on secret societies, etc., and the satanic groups, and we have a lot of that going on, and I'm aware of his writings. I'm trying to stay middle of the road and just make the point that there are some very powerful societies that work throughout the world that we need to take our heads out of the ground and actually look at the very good possibility, because we know that even in our own country that there are parties. We call them the Democratic and Republican Party. They're groups of power groups. We call we even have a term, special interests. And the people of the country are always at war and at odds with special interests. Well, I'm talking about orders of people and fraternal orders. Why do you think it has it on the back of the $1 bill, the Novus Ordo Seclorum, or the New Order of the World?
3: Right.
0: So we're talking about an order of things. I mean, Adolf Hitler called his monstrosity an order of things, the New Order.
1: All right, ma'am, where are you?
3: In Wichita.
1: Wichita. All right. Thank you very much for the call. The New World Order.
0: Yes. The word New World Order, it's actually the New Order or the New Secular World Order.
1: The godless world,
0: well,
1: Jordan?
0: Well, you know what I find interesting about that is that there's been so much written about that, but I have at least 7 major reference works which I have photocopied articles from on the chief cornerstone or the triangle on the pyramid. And all 7 of these reference works, most have been found in theological seminaries. The word for the Messiah in Hebrew and think it's Psalms 118:22. The Messiah is referred to as the chief cornerstone. The builders rejected. And then the twice in the New Testament, Jesus is referred to as the chief cornerstone. The builders rejected. The word seems to be a Greek word, which means, in the New Testament, a Greek word which means a triangle which sits on top of a pyramid. It's a pyramidon. And so the pyramid, I believe, the original pyramid, the Cheops, the one we call Cheops pyramid, I believe is a very important religious symbol put here by deity, the divine. I don't know how you would, you know, how you view the divine, but God is such.
1: How do you view the divine? Is the divine an extraterrestrial, Jordan?
0: I believe that the divine, I believe well, I have two concepts that I'm trying to intermingle in my mind for years. I believe in an overall spiritual force in the universe that, for lack of a better term, we could just call the presence of God. I believe in the presence of a divine force in the universe. But I'm also very, I'm very suspicious that there could be other life forms out there that are more highly advanced than we, and who have come here and intervened in our evolution and continue to this day to intervene in our lives.
1: Is that what you think you saw at Area 51?
0: Well, that I don't know. I really don't know what it was I saw at Area 51, but I'll tell you, if what we, the three of us, saw at Area 51 was real, if it was not a holograph bounced down on our atmosphere by a satellite, if it was a real thing we were seeing, then one of two things is true. Either our technology, and I mean human technology, has far, far surpassed anything that we normally would think that we have, or there is, in fact, an extraterrestrial presence here.
1: Well, gee, either way, it's an interesting story. East of the Rockies, you're on the air with Jordan Maxwell. Where are you calling from, please?
4: From Fort Smith, Arkansas. KWHN is now carrying Dreamland.
1: Excellent.
4: As of tonight.
1: Yes, sir.
4: I've always suspected of, the supernatural, and here about 2 years ago, I've had some experience in a certain area that has changed my life, and I've seen some things that I can't put in words. But one question that I had, I believe there's a balance in that power, but in the period of history called the Dark Ages,
0: mm-hmm.
4: did that have any significant power shift one or swing one way or to the other in your theories?
0: That's an interesting point. I had never really thought about that, actually. If we're to understand that extraterrestrial life forms have influenced us in our evolution, in our theology and government, then it's a very, very good point that maybe some evil forces were at work and to keep the human race in the dark. We know that at that time, the church, the Catholic Church, was the dominating force, and that only the priests were allowed to be educated, and so out of that came what was called the dark, the Dark Ages, and of course with the Age of Enlightenment or the Renaissance, there began a revolution or a rebellion against that kind of thing, and so it gave birth to a new Age of Enlightenment. So,
1: Jordan, these secrets that we talk about, that the society shares, or that the rich and powerful share, who knows, are these documented, are these secrets somewhere on some holy grail kept from our eyes? And if so, where do you think that somewhere is?
0: Well, I'd be very interested. If before I pass away, I'd like to be able to know what was in the Vatican Library that was taken from the Alexandrian Library, and the ancient text and all of these ancient things which have been kept from our eyes in the Vatican Library. I know that in the Himalayas mountains there are just an incredible collection of ancient documents, and one never knows where these things are. But I'm sure that there is a whole mystery school still in operation today throughout the world.
1: All right, let's keep moving. We have a lot of callers. First time caller line. You're on the air with Jordan Maxwell. Hi. Hello there.
5: Is this Gordon Maxwell?
1: Jordan Maxwell. Turn your radio off, sir, and tell us where you're calling from.
5: I'm calling from Carmel, California.
1: Okay. All right, turn your radio off, please.
5: Yeah, I will. Hello?
1: Yes, go ahead.
5: Yeah, I'm calling from Carmel.
1: Right.
5: I've been listening to you a lot, and I enjoy it. First of all, I'd like to say that the Protestant Freemasons were augmented by the Catholic Knights of Columbus, and it had nothing to do with Freemasonry, but were competitive because the Catholics thought they needed a group to compete with the Freemasons. So there are two different, completely different groups. One is the Knights of Columbus, and the other is the Freemasons.
1: Well, it seems to me, and Jordan, you might want to comment on this, if you've got enough secret societies all in some way in competition with each other, or trying to attain power or influence or whatever you do with secret societies,
5: mm-hmm.
1: that the end result would be a kind of a chaotic
5: mess
1: anyway. So instead of some conspiracy that's doing something specific, they're all in contention, and we have chaos.
0: Well, my answer to that is, I'm not saying that there is one overall, all-encompassing conspiratorial apparatus over the world. However, that is not foreign to Christianity, because Christianity, all Christians will understand and remember that the scripture says the whole world is lying in the power of the wicked one, that there is a demonic force behind the governments in the world that we know today. The Apostle Paul, it was Paulinist New Testament theology that said that we are at war, not with flesh and blood, but with principalities and secret societies and powers behind the throne, spiritual entities. So the whole idea of secret societies and even one great order of secret society operating in the world is not foreign to Christianity. So, and the mere fact that in the old times, in the Old Testament, every time angels appeared to the prophets or to the people in the Bible, they always appeared in the form of men. And even in the New Testament theology, the Apostle Paul says to be hospitable to all men, for some have entertained angels unaware. The implication being is that you could be talking to an angel and don't even realize it.
1: Mm-hmm.
0: So the mere fact that someone like myself would say that it is at least possible, if not plausible, that that extraterrestrials may look like us, may have created us in their image, and we might in fact be talking to one and wouldn't even know it, has a lot of credibility in Christianity.
1: All right. Very quickly, east of the Rockies, you're on the air with Jordan Maxwell. Hi.
6: Hi. My name's Randy. I'm calling from Chandler.
1: Chandler, Arizona?
6: Arizona.
1: Uh-huh.
6: Wait a minute.
1: You're not east of the Rockies, are you?
6: No. I bet you I called the wrong one, didn't
1: I? I'll bet you did. Thank you very much for the call. West of the Rockies, you're on the air with Jordan Maxwell. Hi.
7: Hello. How are you?
1: I am fine. Where are you?
7: I'm in Oregon.
1: Oregon, all right.
7: Okay, my name's Janine. And I'd like to say that I agree with his comment about crime in America, saying that if we wanted to do away with these violent criminals,
1: that we could do it,
7: and mm-hmm. it hasn't been done, and it's very bizarre that we're in a country that would keep people in prison for long terms for the use of marijuana, yet allow rapers and murderers out after a very small time spent in prison.
0: Well, I couldn't agree more.
1: I agree, too. I mean, it is a nonsensical policy. There's no question about it. Jordan, we are again at the top of the hour, so
7: mm-hmm.
1: we've got to pause here. All right, pause we shall. If you must leave us at this hour, I'm sorry. There is one more hour to go. But it will not be carried by all stations. Hopefully, KWN, which just picked up the show, will indeed begin carrying the third hour soon. Just wanted to mention that, and we'll be right back in all other time zones.
8: Is the CBC. Radio Network.
1: Back now to Jordan Maxwell. Are you there, Jordan?
0: Yes, I am, Art.
1: All right.
0: I have a quote I'd like to quote in relation to our economic situation.
1: Yes, go right
0: back,
1: ahead.
0: Back in 1948, the book Brave New World by Aldous Huxley, Brave New World.
1: Yes.
0: In the introduction written by Julian Huxley, it's an interesting quotation. We're talking about 1948.
1: Mm-hmm.
0: It says, quote, "As political and economic freedom diminishes, sexual freedom tends compensatingly to increase,
1: mm-hmm.
0: and the dictator, unless he needs cannon fodder and families with which to colonize empty and conquer territories, this dictator will do well to encourage that freedom. In conjunction with the freedom to daydream, under the influence of dope, the movies, and the radio, it will help to reconcile his subjects to the servitude, which is now their fate," end quote.
1: All right.
0: So,
1: let me give you a quote from somebody who just sent a fax in Charleston, South Carolina. "This man on Dreamland saying the Catholics are a group subversive in nature. Well, I just hate it when people attack a very wealthy church that is, quote, very moral and has not changed like other churches. I am a Catholic, and the Pope is not Jim Jones or David Koresh. This guy must be suffering from paranoid delusions." How do you respond to that?
0: First of all, I never said that the Pope was like Jim Jones, or that there seems to be an awful lot of people putting words into my mouth that I didn't say.
1: Well, that this will give you an opportunity to unsay them or to
0: clarify them.
1: Yeah, that's right.
0: The fact of the matter is that the Catholic Church has been guilty of, and is today guilty of, intervening into political affairs, be it throughout the world. As I said, my mother had an uncle, and I used to sit and listen to him talk about the Vatican, the Jesuitical assassinations, how Jesuits were used to assassinate people, how the assassins in the Middle East provided narcotics and drugs. It is a very well-known story that the Catholic Church has been involved in very powerful syndicates and underworld organizations, and one needs only to see movies like Godfather 3, where it even talks about the P2, or Propaganda Due Lodge of Freemasonry, operating in the Vatican. People need to get their heads out of the sand and find out that the Catholic Church is not the holy, sanctimonious organization that they think it is. Religion, generally speaking, across the board, I don't care if it's Jewish, if it's Catholic, Protestant, or Islamic, or any other religious organizations have been involved in political movements, and any time you
1: But Jordan, of course they have. The Catholic Church, the bishops, I think, just made a statement about the Republican plan, saying more or less it's mean-spirited. They didn't use those words, but you know they said it'd produce more abortions and or whatever. In other words, whether it's Catholics or anybody else, of course religion is involved in politics. How could it not be?
0: Absolutely, but I'm saying it is even involved on a far more esoteric level. It's a far more deeper level. Has the Vatican been involved in the politics of Europe? It has engaged itself in the murder and the violence in the Europe, in revolutions. We know that the Jesuits are guilty of all sorts of intrigue in government. I am sure there's a lot of blood that has been shed during the Middle Ages, during the Reformation, the Inquisitions. As a matter of fact, I believe that the Catholic Church became, and I didn't bring the Catholic Church up, but since it's been brought up, let me say this. I believe that the Catholic Church is a very wealthy organization.
1: It is
0: a very prominent theological institution in the world, for the very reason that at a time, at certain periods in history, you had to be a Catholic or you were beheaded. You were put to death on the stake and burned at the stake. And until such time as we find out how these great religious institutions got to be great and large because of violence and bloodshed and murder, there is nothing holy about how the Catholic Church got to be a great empire.
1: Jordan, you seem to be angry at religion.
0: Yes, because I'm tired of Jews calling in saying that I have said something against the Jewish people. Then I get Catholics calling in saying I've said something against the great and holy Church. All I am saying is something that great people in the past have written on from the founding of this country, is that there is, in fact, a phenomena in our world today, and that is the existence of secret societies and fraternal orders operating behind our professions, our institutions of higher learning, our governments, and our theological institutions. And until such time as we wake up and find out who prints the money, where the ideas come from, who has the power behind the scenes, and as long as we are going to continue to hold on to antiquated, outdated concepts and ideas about how holy we are as a people and how righteous and holy our institutions are, we're never going to get to the bottom of how we got in the mess we're in today.
1: All right. Well, be careful not to pull any punches here, Jordan. East of the Rockies, you're on the air with Jordan Maxwell.
9: Hi, my name is Renzo.
1: Okay, you're going to have to speak up. You're very hard to hear.
9: I live in Oshkosh, Wisconsin.
1: All right.
9: Well, Art, this is the worst guest you've ever had on.
1: Why do you say that?
9: Well, Jordan, you're so full of it, I'd like to come down there and slap you, you little jerk.
1: I guess, is that the extent of it, or is there going to be...
0: I think maybe.
9: You just say these things that make no sense.
1: All right, caller, like, wait a minute.
9: Say,
1: hold on, Jordan. Caller, hold on. Caller, like what?
9: Like he says, I believe, I think, he has nothing to support this. You're so full of it. Aliens. Affecting society? How? Chaos happens. There's too many people here.
1: Okay, is that it?
9: Yeah, that's it.
1: All right. You want to respond, Jordan?
0: I don't think there's anything to respond to. I mean, he had his opinion, and I've got mine.
1: All right. We'll leave it there, then. West of the Rockies, you're on the air with Jordan Maxwell. Hello? No. East of the Rockies, you're on the air with Jordan Maxwell. Hi.
10: Hello, Jordan. I would like to ask you some questions about some things I've been hearing you say.
9: Mm-hmm.
10: I'm right now trying to form an opinion about what I think of secret societies. I've had friends of mine tell me about groups like the CFR, the Trilateral. I've had them mention a word like the Illuminati that you've mentioned. They call it the Order of the Illuminati. I'd like to know what you think about all those, the one world government, the worldly conspiracies, and that sort of thing. I don't know really what to think of it yet. And
0: well,
10: I'll get off the phone and let you comment.
1: All
10: thanks
1: right.
10: a lot.
1: Okay.
10: I think you're very informative.
1: All right. Thank you.
0: Thank you. I tend to believe that some of the greatest people in our history have believed in such things. If you will let me, I would like to quote George Washington. In, let's see, 1798, September 25, I have a photocopy of a letter by George Washington to one of his friends where he said, I have heard much of the nefarious and the dangerous plans and the doctrines of the Illuminati. And then a second letter, he says, it was not my intention to doubt that the doctrines of the Illuminati and the principles of Jacobinism had not spread in the United States. On the contrary, no one is more truly satisfied of this fact than I am. Then he goes on to say, George Washington goes on to say, that individual, he talks about Freemasons, and then he says, I do not believe that all Freemasons are guilty of this kind of thing, of this kind of conspiratorial action, but then he says, but that individuals of them may have done this, or that the founder or instruments employed to found the democratic societies in the United States may have had these objects in mind and actually had the separation of the people from their government is too evident to be questioned. And then Benjamin Disraeli, July 14, 1856, Benjamin Disraeli said to the House of Commons, quote, there is in Italy a power which we seldom mention in this house. I mean the secret societies. It is useless to deny because it is impossible to conceal that a great part of Europe, the whole of Italy and France, and a great portion of Germany, to say nothing of other countries in the world, is covered with a network of these secret societies, just as the surfaces of the earth are now being covered with railroads, end quote. I can go on and read about 25 other great quotes from leading industrialists, leading leaders throughout the world, religious and political, talking about the existence of political and criminal secret societies that are working out the country today. And I think that until such time as we look at and get a clear view as to where these institutions have come from, the special interest that we're all concerned about, and believe me, there's nothing more powerful than a special interest that's been around for hundreds of years, knowing how to manipulate people. And we're history books are filled with this.
1: All right, Jordan. Wildcard Line, you're on the air with Jordan Maxwell.
11: Yes. Good evening, Art. This is Greg in Mountain Home. How are you doing?
1: Oh, fine.
11: Mr. Maxwell, I've been listening to your conversations tonight with great interest. I was wondering, in my readings of all this, and I've been reading about this for a number of years, not as many as you, it seems to me, and I've never really been able to put my finger on it, but it seems to be that there's an interlocking between these organizations, not necessarily one all-encompassing organization as Art would like to put his finger on, but that individuals from one group belong to organization in another group, belong to another group, and that the ideas and the personnel kind of interlock in,
0: oh, yes,
11: in a network.
0: Oh, yes, yes. I have seen the same thing, and that's been known and commented on by many authors and writers and researchers in the field, that many of the names of prominent members that were known to be members of certain secret societies in Europe, their names keep turning up in American societies, and we can trace that kind of thing for at least those records that we do have of these societies. So you're right. Yes, there is a connections can be made between individuals. For instance, the CFR, the Council on Foreign Relations in our country. It's not a secret society as such, but it is a semi-secret order in that we don't know, and we're not privy to know all of its workings behind the scenes.
1: All right. Are the guys and gals in the CFR also likely to be the same ones dancing about the owl?
0: No, I don't think so. I think some of them may be. But we know that the CFR is connected to something in England called the British Institute or the Royal Institute for International Affairs. You've got to know that any time you're talking about big money, big government and political power, you've got to know that there are going to be fraternal orders and special interest groups involved in this kind of thing. Now, because we, on our level where we live, the common people, aren't bothered by such things or involved in such things, we tend to think that that everything is going along just fine. I don't think so. I think that there's a very powerful presence of something called special interest in international politics, and I think we see it operating all around us, and we just haven't opened our eyes to see and listen with our ears well enough to catch all of these connections that can be made. And believe me, there are a lot of very highly educated academic people who have written on this subject, not just me.
1: All right. Back to the phones. East of the Rockies, you're on the air with Jordan Maxwell.
12: Hi, this is Dave in Wichita, and I have a question for Jordan. First of all, I went to a Jesuit high school, and let there be no doubt, Jesuit private high school, there, let there be no doubt that there are highly organized societies within the Jesuit. Another thing, too, regarding your question, Art, how is this taught? Is it all written down somewhere? Well, it harks back to the ancient Greek times with the mystery plays, in which these symbols were utilized in terms of acting out a play.
0: Oh, yeah.
12: Who only the initiates knew how to interpret. And this is carried back all through the centuries to the Bohemian Club. And I was wondering if he could elaborate on that, Jordan.
0: Well, that's exactly right, because they do have the mystery plays and skits that are put on at the Bohemian Society and the Bohemian Club. And I think it's interesting that it's called the Bohemian Grove, because when you get into grove worship, that's a whole new thing with the Druids. And the Druids of England and Northern Europe in their grove worship. And if you'll remember that the ancient Druids had a priesthood, the Druid priest, and one of the symbols of their magic was the magic wand, like Merlin the Magician.
1: Yes.
0: And magic wands were always made out of holly wood. And I believe that we still have the magic worked on us by Hollywood. And there's a lot of symbolism and emblems that are used in movies and motion pictures. Indiana Jones and the Last Crusade, they're looking for the cup of Christ. Why is Adolf Hitler looking for the cup of Christ? Why is Darth Vader wearing the Nazi helmet? All of these are symbols and emblems denoting something, and I believe that there's something serious involved in it. I don't think it's all child's play, and I know that people who are involved in such research know that there is something very serious about the occultism that is going on in our country today.
1: All right, wild card line, your turn with Jordan Maxwell.
13: Hi there, I'm calling from San Diego.
1: Yes, sir.
13: Mr. Maxwell, I just want to make a couple of comments. I think you're right on, and I really appreciate your outspokenness. And I think you really hit it on the head with that comment that our blindness is due to the fact that we want to identify with these sanctimonious organizations and hold ourselves up. And
14: yeah.
13: That's all I want to say.
1: Thank you. There is some support.
14: Yeah, well,
1: It seems, Jordan, as though you're either received well with those who agree or almost violently from those who disagree.
0: Well, the people who are violently disagreeing, I believe, are they're rejecting because they are rejecting off the, just totally, right off the top. They're in denial.
1: Well, I've got to say, Jordan, I listened to you talk about Catholicism for quite a while. I'm not Catholic.
0: Yeah.
1: But if I were Catholic and devout, I'd probably want to hit you on the head.
0: Well, I'll tell you what. If you were a member of the family of people who were burned at the stake, their heads were cut off, hot lead was poured in the face of human beings, hot lead was poured down their throat, people were beheaded, murdered throughout, thousands were murdered at a time in France and Germany by the church. There's been a lot of crime committed by churches and religious organizations throughout the world.
1: Well, indeed, wars have been fought.
0: Well, I know, and I'm not attributing anything bad to the Catholic people today, but I am saying you better do some history, research into your history of how the church got to be so powerful in a dog eat dog world. How did the Catholic Church get to be as powerful as it is? It got to be that way because history says it was a very despotic and powerful movement in Europe, and if you didn't join, you're dead.
1: I didn't mean to set you off again, Jordan. Stand by. We'll be right back to you for another 30 minutes. You're listening to Dreamland on the CBC Radio Network.

0: 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Or the wildcard line at area code 702-727-1295. 727-1295 in the 702 area code. Now again, here's Art Bell.
1: All right, here we go again. Dear Art, please ask your guest if the Mormons use secret hand signals to identify each other. This is a great show. Fabulous guest. Thanks, Greg and Linda. Salt Lake City. Well, I guess they ought to know. What about it, Jordan?
2: I think they do, though I'm not a Mormon, so I can't say for sure, but I do know that the Mormon Church is absolutely, without a doubt, based on occult Freemasonry. Both Joseph Smith and Brigham Young were Freemasons. They were very heavily involved in Freemasonic activities, even at the time of his death, and some very formidable historians and writers, such as James Billington in The Fire in the Minds of Men. He's a very good historian, along with many others who have commented on Joseph Smith and Brigham Young's connections with the secret societies of Freemasonry. And
1: All right, we have covered...
2: I'm sure that there is a lot of Masonic stuff going on.
1: All right, so we have covered a lot of Western religions. What about the Eastern religions, Hinduism, the Muslims, the Buddhists? What about the other big religions around the world?
2: Well, they are the ones that were the actual beginnings of all of this that we have in the West. I mean, the whole idea of all of this secret societies and orders came out of the ancient East. And so the Assassins, as I said, and the Arabic orders, we know that this is where these things have actually began thousands and thousands of years ago. And so much of our religions, religious institutions are based on these formidable sects from the East, from the ancient East.
1: So all of this is religion. In other words, religion is the secret order.
2: I think so. I think that's very accurate. I think all of this can be tied back to ancient belief systems, priesthoods, and religion in general. Yes.
1: All right. All right. I just wanted to clear that up. East of the Rockies. You're on the air with Jordan Maxwell.
3: Hi, Art. This is Moki. I live in Kenosha, Wisconsin.
1: Okay, you got to speak up good and loud.
3: This is Moki. I live in Kenosha, Wisconsin.
1: Right, I got that. Go ahead.
3: I wanted to ask Jordan, well, I agree with everything that you said. I've always believed that the government lies to us about everything and that we don't really know what's going on and that we've contacted aliens and that they have technological breakthroughs that we don't know about and that they control us through TV and radio and cable and newspapers. And I had a theory, and I wondered if you had heard of it, and what you had to say about it was that I also believe that they lie to us about how many people there are on the planet. They say there's 5 billion, and really there's, like, closer to, like, a million people. And that, like,
1: a million?
3: When you watch on TV, like, the Indy 500, and then when you watch, like, a sports show or a basketball game or a concert, those people in the audiences are either the same people that they use or holographic images.
1: All right, thank you. You want to identify with any of that, Jordan?
2: Well, I'm sure that there's more than a million people because I see that many on the freeways in the morning here. So I'm sure that there's a lot more, but I appreciate his comment. I'm sure that there's a lot more than... It is interesting, though, bringing up about how the government lies to us, and I'm quite sure that happens all the time. I know it does. So.
1: All right, west of the Rockies, you're on the air with Jordan Maxwell.
4: Yes, sir. I'm surprised you didn't say anything about our importation of the upper echelon of the Nazis when they knew they were losing the war. And also the fact that the Pope could have stopped the death camps by excommunicating anybody that had anything to do with any of the extermination camps.
1: All right, thank you. The Nazis,
2: well,
1: I think you
2: we
1: did
2: know,
1: mention them.
2: Let me tell you what we do know from actual factual records. We do know that the Vatican provided the passports for all of the leading Nazi officers and generals and all of the leading Nazi officials so that they could travel once they saw that the regime was going down. The Vatican did supply the passports for the Nazis to go to Central and South America. That
1: and
2: we know for sure.
1: How do they explain that?
2: Well, because if you remember that Mussolini, the Italian dictator, was connected to, politically, Adolf Hitler, and the Pope of Rome was also very heavily connected to the government in Italy, and consequently, it appears that the Pope was in league with, because he in fact did, Pius XII did in fact sign two concordances or contracts with Adolf Hitler. I have pictures of him sitting with Adolf Hitler signing these contracts to give both financing and political support to Adolf Hitler if he would then assure the church that it would be the only religious institution allowed under the new order of the Nazi Empire. And so we know these things are actual factual history. I can send you the documents proving it. You can look in the encyclopedia or a dictionary under the word concordat, and it will tell you it was a contract signed by Adolf Hitler and the Pope of Rome.
1: Hey, Jordan, do you want to leave? Do you want to give out a phone number or an address for information or books or whatever?
2: I want to also say I'm not attacking any particular organization.
1: That much does seem clear to me. I've come to the view now that you're after all of them.
2: I'm after all of them.
1: Yes,
2: it's a special interest period.
1: Mm-hmm.
2: My address, if you would just write to Jordan Maxwell, P.O. Box 7442, Burbank, California. 7442, Burbank, California, 91510. That's 91510. And I have a phone also, if anyone is interested, 818-769-1071.
1: Give it again, please.
2: That's 818 area, 769-1071.
1: Oh, you'll get some calls.
2: Well, I would hope so. I have videos. I have videos which I have done, presentations which I have. I have slide presentations documenting everything I've been saying. I have audio tapes and material. So if you're interested in any of this kind of research, I'll make it all available to you. Give me a call or write me at the P.O. Box 7442, Burbank, California, 91510.
1: All right. Very good. Back to the lines. First-time caller line. You're on the air with Jordan Maxwell.
5: Yes, Art.
1: Yes.
5: It is my pleasure. I'm a long-time listener, first-time caller, and I just wanted to pass along some things and ask a couple of questions. I'd like to take my answer off the air.
1: All right.
5: Okay. I love the subject. I know this is a very volatile, you're striking a lot of nerves out there. I myself, I'm a Freemason, and I'm a Scottish Rite Mason, and I'm third generation. But I just wanted to say, you know, there's a lot of good in Masonry, and I wanted to put the plug in for that.
1: Do you want to admit to all this?
5: I myself am not privy to any of this stuff. There's a lot of allegations.
1: Well, surely, even at your level of Masonry, if all of this would be true at the top, there would be lots and lots of rumors and talk of it, even at your level.
5: Well, that's the thing. There's nothing but the absence of rumor. And, you know, all of my experience is nothing but good. Good moral men that are trying to improve themselves and to make a positive influence in the world.
2: Well, my answer to that is that I also have experience in Masonry, though I am not one, but members of my family were. I understand what you're saying. I am not in any way imputing anything bad to Freemasons as people, but I will tell you that there is something to be looked at into the history of the Scottish and York Rite as it is connected to the Grand Lodge in England. And there's a lot of very important information I have on that. If you'd like to write me, I'll send you all of this material and be happy to send it to you.
1: Uh-huh. So, Jordan, you are genetically a Mason.
2: Yeah, well, I've been connected to it for a long time.
1: Mm-hmm.
2: I have been connected to it in that many members of my family have been Masons. I have ministers or priests in my family. I'm a Italian background, so my mother's uncle worked in the Vatican, so I'm not impugning badness to anyone. I'm just saying that there are some very important things we need to know about how big government and big theology and big money operate, and we need to look at this. And there could very possibly be some information concerning these orders that we need to know as Americans.
1: All right. East of the Rockies, you're on the air with Jordan Maxwell.
6: Hi, Art.
1: Hello. Speak up good and loud. Tell us where you're calling from.
6: My name's Bill. I'm calling from Kenosha, Wisconsin.
1: All right.
6: Well, Art, can you tell me any of your personal experience with what is publicly unknown? Because I want to know what makes you want to have this show. Because I personally have never run into anything unusual.
1: Well, it's, I guess, well, that's a little off topic here. But I like exploring areas that that I have not previously explored and things that I don't know about. And that's what makes me have this program. And that's what has me seeking Mr. Maxwell on the air as well as others. The unknown. Ideas that are new to you, many of you. It's the idea. Expose yourself to new things. First time caller line, you're on the air with Jordan Maxwell.
7: Yes, how you doing?
1: I'm doing all right. Where are you?
7: I'm fine. I can't believe I got through. My name is Randy in New Orleans.
1: Yes, Randy.
7: The comment I'd like to make, Jordan was the first person I have heard that had the same concerns I've had. I've got a brother who's an assistant U.S. attorney, and I had an ex-stepbrother who was a federal judge. And the penal judicial system in America is such a disgrace. All the people that fill the prisons in America are basically there for drugs and for all these minor offenses and so forth. And the few percentages of hardcore criminals that can't be, you know, conditioned with therapy and released into society, if they cleared out all the people that didn't belong, basically, there'd be so much room for people that do belong, plus maybe white-collar crime to me, which is, you know, total insanity, that's the first time I heard anyone else making those sort of comments.
2: Well, I agree with you 100%.
7: And
2: I totally agree.
7: Okay, you know, it's funny. My ex-stepfather, who was a federal judge, would go around, you know, putting drug dealers in jail for 30 years and then come home and get drunk, you know? And I'd see this and go, it just doesn't make sense to me, you know?
2: Oh, I know.
7: And it just, you know, I just wish I would have finished my schooling and became a lawyer, but, you know, one person can't fight the whole system, you know, and the whole O.J. trial is a complete sham, you know.
2: Of course.
7: I mean, I'm more for the defense just for the fact that I've seen on all the, I've never missed 2020 or, like, Dateline or any of this stuff, and there's so many prosecutors persecuted. I consider them persecutors because they're putting so many people in jail, and my brother was a D.A. locally and all this in New Orleans, and he said they're all in it for the money. They want to make a name for themselves and get a paycheck, you know.
1: All right, sir. Thank you. Of course, that's New Orleans, Louisiana, which, by the way, has probably more murders and more crime right now than any other city in the nation per population.
2: Yeah, and it's not by mere chance. I don't think it's by mere chance that even in the state of California, we do not have a California justice system. We don't have a United States justice system. We have something here in California called the California criminal justice system. And I don't think it's by chance that they use those terms. Why would they call it a criminal justice system?
1: All right. West of the Rockies, you're on the air with Jordan Maxwell.
8: Hello, Art. I agree with a lot of the points that are being made by your guest. I am a 32nd degree Scottish Rite Mason.
1: All right. Well, I'm hearing echo on you for some
8: really?
1: Reason. Yeah, you're a 32nd degree Mason?
8: Yes. And one point that I would like to make is that like a hammer can be used to build or destroy, and religion and so many of these societies have been used for either good or bad. So
2: I agree.
8: I would agree with a lot of the points that your caller makes, and I don't see him as attacking anyone myself. So
2: I appreciate that.
1: All right.
2: But I'm not, and that's not my purpose to attack anyone, but I'm drawing attention to the fact that behind government and great theological movements have been societies and fraternal orders, and we here in America need to understand that if we're going to keep control over our country and our lives, we need to be given all the facts, and we need to be able to look at all the facts, because the brain is like in a parachute. It doesn't work if it's not open. So we need to open our minds and open the history books and look at where we've come from as a people, because we're not going to continue to have our freedom if we keep putting our heads in the sand and don't want to admit that we all have something to look at. And these secret societies and fraternal orders and special interests operating in this country need to be investigated and looked at. And I am totally convinced that if we don't do that soon, we're not going to be able to continue to be free in this country.
1: Just idle curiosity, Jordan, but with what you're saying, if what you said were to be true, and these organizations had the power that you're suggesting they're trying to gather, they'd kill you.
2: They may yet. I'm just starting.
1: Well, that's true.
2: I had an FBI man here in Southern California call me and say, we've been watching you for some time. And the people who work in the FBI, he said, the working class people in the FBI appreciate what you're doing. We appreciate what you're doing. We are wholeheartedly behind you and your efforts to try and wake the people up. However, when you expose government and what you're doing and the way you're doing it, ultimately what you're doing is you're messing with big money, and one day they're going to deal with you.
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11: I've got next to me what's called a cart rack. It's a it's an affair with slotted little holes that hold the commercials and the bumper music and all that sort of thing. It came apart during the break, and several, you know, a bunch of carts fell down. As a matter of fact, I got them all down here. And so I thought I would fix it, and I ran into the other room and got a container of super glue. And I guess I hadn't put the top back on it, so I took a pair of scissors right here, and I cut the top off the super glue to get it to flow. Well, it flowed all right. It flowed all over me. So I tried to pick it off, but it was still flowing on my finger. And I think that I've glued my lips together. This is the dumbest thing that I've ever done by a country mile. I've actually glued my lips together. I did. In my panic, I ripped part of my lip off. Such a piece of my lip is gone.
10: 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You never know what's coming next on Coast to Coast AM, and neither does the host.
11: Actually, a little piece of my lip in the ashtray here.
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0: Welcome to Dreamland, a program dedicated to an examination of areas in the human experience not easily nor neatly put in a box. Things seen at the edge of vision, awakening a part of the mind as yet not mapped, and yet things every bit as real as the air we breathe but don't see. This is Dreamland.
12: Another Sunday night, another Dreamland. Good evening, everybody. I'm Art Bell. I'll give you a thumbnail sketch of what's coming up tonight. First, of course, the world's expert, well-acknowledged world's expert on crop circles, animal mutilations, and an extending field. That's Linda Howe. She'll be coming to us from Philadelphia. Then, a man who has written over 100 books, the latest of which is called The Awful Thing in the Attic. I thought they were generally in the cellar. But this one definitely is in the attic. We'll find out. Brad Steiger, a well-known Brad Steiger, is going to be my guest. And so that's kind of a little bit of an idea of what's coming up. Let me take care of a couple of items right up front. We all know that information is what it's all about. And Linda Howe. Linda, welcome to the show again.
13: Hi, Art.
12: Hi.
13: I just got in about an hour ago from North Haven, Connecticut, where the Omega Conference was held with Stanton Friedman and Jacques Vallée from California, myself and others, discussing a variety of phenomena, including the current humanoid autopsy controversy.
12: Of course.
13: And last night there was considerable conversation about whether the cameraman died on August 3rd, 1995 in Los Angeles. A man that matches the name that Santilli had originally given researchers may have died, but I talked with Santilli's office as recently as Thursday, and they said that as far as they were concerned, the cameraman they're dealing with is alive and is under deep cover to protect himself and his family. So that issue is unresolved tonight.
14: Oh, boy. That gave me a little heart jump. So he's no doubt then still alive, or at least you're told.
13: Yes, they were telling me on Thursday, and part of the conversation in trying to clarify, is this man alive or not? I also talked with Bob Schell in Washington.
14: Ah.
13: And he had a very interesting comment to make about his own dealers into the intelligence community. He worked 30 years ago in the Central Intelligence Agency as a zoologist, biologist on things that would be related to biochemical warfare, or at least the research into those matters.
14: Right.
13: And he says with great firmness that he has not worked for the agency for 30 years, but many of these men do keep friendships with some of the people that they worked with. And I'm now going to play you an excerpt of one of his conversations recently with one of those colleagues who then referred him to yet another man actively in intelligence who has an extraordinary thing to say about the panels that we have seen in the debris footage that have the two six-fingered hands side by side in what is now referred to as the panels or the boxes that the creatures were clutching to their chests, according to the cameraman, when they came on the scene to retrieve them. So now first is Bob Schell, and then I'm going to have some more comments and play another very brief audio of an extraordinary statement left on my message machine.
14: All right, here comes Bob Schell, and he is an ex-FBI photo a consultant analyst.
13: That's right.
14: Go right ahead, Linda.
15: So I called up my friend, who is in intelligence, officially retired, and...
13: Can I just ask for a qualifier? Did this friend work in the Inner Sanctum related to MJ-12 or any of the special projects in the Truman administration?
15: Not to my personal knowledge.
13: Okay.
15: Not to my personal knowledge.
13: Do you mean that he may have?
15: I doubt that he did. I know he knows a lot about this stuff.
13: Okay, well, I won't interrupt any further.
15: I don't think he was ever officially involved in it. But anyway, I called him up when I first got into this, and I said, Jim, let me tell you this story. I told him about the film. And
13: okay.
15: And I said, well, maybe it is. And he said, well, I figured it was a matter of time. And I said, Jim, am I getting myself in any personal danger by getting involved in this? He said, let me get back to you on that. So he called me back 3 days later after talking to some of his friends. He said, Bob, I don't think you have anything to worry about, because if they had wanted this hushed up, Santilli and the cameraman both would have been dead a week ago.
13: He said that?
15: Yeah.
13: Okay.
15: And so based on that assurance from him, I went ahead and got involved in it. And I have had no sign that anybody is monitoring me, following me. Nobody's threatened me. I see no intelligence involvement at all, which really surprises the hell out of me.
13: Anything else, any other information that's come to you from sources verifying it in some way?
15: Only that I have talked to one man who was referred to me by my other friend. I don't think he was ever officially involved in it. But anyway, I called him up when I first got into this, and I said, Jim, let me tell you this story. I told him about the film. And
13: okay.
15: And I said, well, maybe it is. And he said, well, I figured it was a matter of time. And I said, Jim, am I getting myself in any personal danger by getting involved in this? He said, let me get back to you on that. So he called me back 3 days later after talking to some of his friends. He said, Bob, I don't think you have anything to worry about, because if they had wanted this hushed up, Santilli and the cameraman both would have been dead a week ago.
16: He said that?
15: Yeah.
16: Okay.
15: And so, based on that assurance from him, I went ahead and got involved in it. And I have had no sign that anybody is monitoring me, following me. Nobody's threatened me. I see no intelligence involvement at all, which really surprises the hell out of me.
16: Anything else, any other information that's come to you from sources verifying?

0: And Tilly and the cameraman both would have been dead a week ago.
1: He said that?
0: Yeah.
1: Okay.
0: And so, based on that assurance from him, I went ahead and got involved in it. And I have had no sign that anybody is monitoring me, following me. Nobody's threatened me. I see no intelligence involvement at all, which really surprises the hell out of me.
1: Anything else, any other information that's come to you from sources verifying it in some way?
0: Only that I have talked to one man who was referred to me by my other friend.
1: By Jim.
0: Yeah, this man is an active intelligence officer, mm-hmm. very high level, who says that he has personally seen one of those control panels, the things with the handprints.
1: Right.
0: Years ago, back in the 60s. And he said he was peripherally involved in a project that was attempting to reverse engineer them. And what they are is computers.
1: Mm-hmm.
0: And he said that after all the years of research they had done on them, they were no closer to understanding them than they were the first day they laid eyes on them.
1: And the knots placed in the palm at the ridges of the lower knuckles, at the tips of the fingers and so forth, they impress one as having some kind of connection to whatever electrical field or nerve impulse there would be.
0: What he said these things are is... the way he put it to me was neuron-based computers.
1: Neuron-based?
0: Yeah, not electronic, but biological in base. Which is very curious because there's an article in this month's Discovery magazine talking about building just such a thing. Our computer scientists are working in that direction.
1: Now, that is a very interesting and new concept, the idea of a neuron-based biological computer that would be personally keyed to each of the beings, tailor-made so that whatever their hands and their fields and their telepathic neuron connection to those panels would be their direction. And he also went on to say that there is the distinct possibility that each panel tailor-made for each being could not be cross-used by another being, or we couldn't activate them. And it may explain, Art, why in the cameraman's statement he said that he called them the freaks at the crash site were screaming and clutching these boxes or panels so desperately to their chest.
2: Absolutely incredible. I mean, that is incredible, Linda.
1: Yes. And the fact that we've been trying to back-engineer and that we haven't gotten much further now than where they began 50 years ago says something about the kind of technology involved.
2: I'm not surprised. That's an incredible report. Absolutely incredible. And
1: well,
2: of course,
1: and it goes on because Santilli had told me that in the autopsy on the being that we have not seen, that is under the control of Volker Spielberg in Germany, that the other humanoid had a sort of blemished and shriveled look to the skin, and Santilli had almost, I guess he had just inferred that that was an older being. Well, Bob Shell, in talking about these panels and the individuation of the panels, he said that there is some possible indication that the autopsy that none of us has seen is actually the being that was dead at this crash site when they arrived on the morning of June 3rd, and that what the cameraman photographed in Fort Worth in July of 47, the two beings and the one that we've seen, that the one we've seen would be the wounded humanoid at the site June 3rd, that Spielberg has the autopsy on the first dead creature, which the cameraman said was put on ice in a truck and hauled off to Wright-Patterson, and the doctors who have seen the autopsy on the second one said it could have been preserved on ice and still had that fluid blood come out from the scalpel, leaving a tumor for a third one.

0: match, the cameraman said he flew back 2 years later in 1949 to do an autopsy on another one, leaving in the Bob Shell scenario one being still alive. And I now want to play for you a message that was left on my message machine after a Dreamland report that I did about 2 weeks ago. And until now, talking with Bob Shell, it didn't make sense. Okay. Now I'm going to play it just for all of us to think about.
1: All right.
2: The government made contact in 1949 when they returned the alien that survived.
0: The government made contact in 1949 when they returned the alien that survived.
1: An anonymous message, I take it.
0: Yeah. And
1: oh, God.
0: Yeah, now, maybe Shell is right. Maybe there was a fourth surviving being that went back someplace and that the three autopsies accounted for by the cameraman would be the one dead at the scene, the one injured with the big leg wound, and the third that lived for 2 years. And I'm only putting that out as Bob Shell's hypothesis, but something new to consider as we're all trying to get to the bottom of the truth in all this.
1: Oh, this is amazing, Linda. You know, something that began as more people than not saying, we think hoax, has been building and building and building and building, and the evidence we've been getting every week now has been toppling over to the side of this really did happen.
0: Yes, and one of the men in the audience in North Haven, who was a medical doctor, his entire profession, he saw the footage last night. We saw the unedited autopsy and debris footage. And he stood up and said that I know something about the Turner syndrome, which has been proposed as a genetic anomaly. And he said, I can assure you that there is nothing in this humanoid that would match up to the Turner syndrome. And we've heard that before, but it was interesting to hear it repeated again from
1: Indeed.
0: The audience.
1: All right. Linda, give out all your information, if you would, please. This is a remarkable report. I wish I'd taped it.
0: Well, thank you. We can go keep doing this more and more.
1: Yes.
0: Like you, I have an 800 number now for people who would like information about my books and videos, and I can give that out.
1: Okay.
0: 800-707-9993. Again, that's toll free. 800-707-9993. And for people who want to write to me, and you can ask for confidentiality, and I will always honor it, it is Post Office Box 538 in Huntingdon Valley, Pennsylvania. The zip code is 19006. And again, it's Post Office Box 538, and the city is Huntingdon. D is in dog, O-N, Valley, P-A, 19006. And my fax number is area code 215-491-9842.
1: All right, excellent. Linda, I want to advise you, I have received, just prior to airtime, one of the best stories with regard to Bigfoot, a facts that I've ever received, and I'm going to forward this to you shortly.
0: Great, because one of the stories I'm working on is a collection of the Bigfoot eyewitness sightings that I've been receiving also since our Dreamland report.
1: Great. Well, I've got to run, but this will be on the way to you, and believe me, it's worth the wait. It'll be there shortly.
0: Great. Maybe I can do this next week.
1: All right. We'll look for a follow-up. Thank you, Linda.
0: Talk to you.
1: Take care. That's Linda Howe. As I said, acknowledged to be the world's expert on crop circles, animal mutilations, and deeply involved, as you can hear, in this autopsy business. And by the way, the wreckage photographs, I repeat, the wreckage photographs, to include, listen very carefully now, the panels that Linda just talked about, a very, very good resolution picture of those panels, and the bar with the glyph on it, are available on our bulletin board service, which is open now and 24 hours a day. You're welcome to go in there and download one photograph, GIF file, actually, every day, free of charge. That number is area code. 702-727-1709. 702-727-1709. Author of more than, I know it's unbelievable, but 100 books on the strange and unknown. Here he draws upon his 40 years as a psychic researcher to select the eeriest, spookiest, scariest true stories from his own investigations and from his extensive files of the paranormal and mysterious. Steiger and his wife, Sherry, live in Forest City, Iowa, with cats, ghosts, and Scandinavian pixies. We're going to have to find out what those are. But his latest book, which I do not have a copy of, by the way, is The Awful Thing in the Attic. But you can well imagine that with over 100 books under his belt, that's hard for me to imagine, 100 books under your belt. At any rate, Brad Steiger coming up right after the break. Let me just tell you very quickly that my book, The Art of Talk, is, hopefully you've got a pen and pencil there now. My book, The Art of Talk, is available to be ordered right now. We'll be shipping this week. Shipping this week if you order now. In addition, I poured my heart and soul into that book, and I think you're going to love it. It is of the highest quality. It's a hardcover book, and you can order it right now, throughout the night, if you can get through. The number is 1-800-864-7991. 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Now, when we come back, it's off to the strange world of Brad Steiger. This is something I've been waiting for some time to do. A large honor, indeed, to interview Brad Steiger. It is next. And the world-famous Brad Steiger. Brad, welcome to the program first.
3: Thank you, Art. Pleasure to be with you.
1: Brad, have you really written over 100 books?
3: This book is number 134, Art.
1: Oh, my God. I've written the first book in my whole life, which is just coming out, and it drained me and almost killed me. How do you do it?
3: It's what I do, you know. It's my life. It's my energy.
1: I'm surprised you have any life left after that. It was a killer job for me. Well, anyway.
3: But you don't have a copy of the book. I can't believe it.
1: No, I don't. I have a copy of The Strange World of Brad Steiger, and In My Soul I Am Free,
3: yeah.
1: and that's it so far. So if you are so inclined, I would sure love to have an autographed version.
3: Well, you certainly will have one, my friend.
1: All right. First of all, I guess a little background on Brad Steiger. How'd you get started with an interest in all of this?
3: I suppose I'd have to go back to the fact that I was reared in a haunted house.
1: Mm.
3: And then I had a near-death experience at age 11.
1: Oh, boy.
3: And
1: I
3: guess a visitor from another world or dimension. When I was 5, and put all those together, and I guess I had
1: an early interest.
3: People think I'm 112 years old, but you have to remember I began writing when I was 15. So people, even my contemporaries, will say, gee, I read your book in high school. Well, that's true, but I'm not that much older. I'll be 60 now in February.
1: I see. Well, you don't sound it, number one, and you certainly don't write like it.
3: Well, thank you.
1: So I can understand why you began writing early.
3: Yes. I really had no choice, Art. When I was 5, and I've told this in a number of books, but I had a close encounter with what today we commonly think of as an alien being. I didn't know if it was an elf, a fairy, or whatever. This happened just before I was 5. Just only recently, I met a woman who now lives in California who grew up in the neighboring Iowa town next to mine, who had an experience with the same being at the same time, and we knew it was probably the same, or at least a similar being, I should say, because she had an artist commissioned to paint this being. And when I walked into this art gallery, I was overcome, because that was the being. I've had several artists try to replicate as I've described it, but this

0: absolutely the closest.
1: Well, do the best you can for us. What was this being, what did it look like?
0: Well, I grew up on a farm. I'm a country boy. I've lived all over the world, New York, the West Coast, Arizona, but I'm still a country boy. I love it here in Iowa, in the Midwest. So I'm used to seeing, at that time, at age five, Art, I was used to seeing my father in his coverall. So I was awakened. I wasn't awakened because I could. I'm a night person now. You see, your producer said better take a nap. You up to be midnight? I said I don't go to bed till 4:30. You know.
1: All right. Good.
0: So I'm a night person.
1: Excellent.
0: And even as a child, as my mother said, I just could not sleep. I mean, it's just not part of my reality, I guess. So I would sit on the edge of my bed, and in those days we didn't have electric lights yet. We didn't have radio. We didn't have TV, of course. So, but I would sit on the edge of my bed, and our L-shaped house, I could look in the kitchen window at my parents, and I could just kind of hear them. So it's kind of like an early form of television, and I'm sitting on the edge of my bed with my parents. It's an October night, and I hear the wash tub from the well, as I said, we did not yet have running water,
1: right,
0: being pulled over under the window.
1: Mm.
0: Now, I'm wondering why our massive collie dog isn't just raising all kinds of cane because a stranger. And remember now, I live in the country. I live way out in the country. It's not like you live in town and you hear the neighbors next door. There are no neighbors next door.
1: Mm-hmm.
0: So when you hear someone at night, you know.
1: Not good.
0: No. So I hear the tub being drawn over, and then I see this smallish man, what I first thought was a kind of a helmet on, a very large helmet. And then I saw that that was his head. I mean, he had a very large head, and he was standing looking at my parents in the kitchen, through the kitchen window. And then it's one of those things, we've all done it, you know, stared at the back of somebody's head and they finally turn around.
1: Sure.
0: I kept staring at the back of this person's head, this small man's head, or small being's head, I didn't know what. And then that being finally then seemed to sense that the watcher was being watched and turned to look at me. And of course, I will never, as long as I live, forget when he turned and I saw those kind of reptilian, to me, big snake eyes looking at me. Again, this was only from the light from the kitchen window that all I saw was this large, and I couldn't really get color because, of course, it was at night, but very large head. I would say it seemed kind of yellowish gray or whatever in the light, looking at me with these very large eyes, and then the eyes kept getting, so it seemed to me as a young child now, the eyes kept getting bigger and bigger and bigger until that's all there was for me, was those giant eyes, and then I awakened the next morning.
1: Well, then somebody would be tempted to say you had a dream.
0: Someone could easily say that. If that was a dream, Art, it is the only dream I remember from my childhood. It's a dream that I remember with crystal clarity to the age of nearly 60. It's a dream that comes back to me very often. And then, of course, I had this woman who was the same age as I am that I met and did not know as a child growing up because she lived in the neighboring town. And she moved to California when she was rather young. And as I say, we met in this art gallery where she had commissioned an artist to paint the being that came to her when she was a little girl in Iowa. And it was the same or, you know, similar being.
1: What is it on reflection after all these years that you believe you saw?
0: I feel I had these things happen to me for specific reasons. The near-death experience, this being, I feel activated something within me. My Indian name, when I was adopted into the Seneca tribe, is Hatyaswath, which means he who testifies. And I think I am in a large part with these books, Art, I think I am a testifier. Now, I was shown, because I have my near-death experience, this experience, I had giant questions answered for me before I was a teenager.
1: Well, let's move to that. 11 years old, near-death, how did that happen?
0: That happened in a very severe farm accident in which, I mean, the word was already out to prepare the funeral type of thing, that my father and my uncle decided they had nothing to lose. They were going to try to go all the way to Des Moines where they heard there might be someone who could patch me together again.
1: What

0: What happened to you? Can you tell us?
1: It's extremely gory. I went through a piece of machinery that completely could have decapitated me, really scalped me, and crushed my skull.
0: Oh, my God.
1: So, again, this was on my parents' wedding anniversary. So we were hurrying to get the chores and the work finished so we could go out to eat that night and so celebrate their anniversary. And this is how they ended up celebrating. So they decided to make a run. And again, I was in and out of the body. I went up to first a beautiful light. And then I realized that I was dying. And again, the classic, I'm too young to die. I'm 11 years old. Mm-hmm. And then I thought of my mother, you know, my mother. How's my mother going to receive this? And I was instantly beside her. I thought of my friends, and I was instantly beside each one of them. I was free of the limitations of time and space.
0: In pain?
1: No pain. Absolutely no pain. Then, as I said, I was out of the body. If I came back to my body, I would... farther and farther away from my body. It was harder to get back to my body, and I kept moving toward this light, and then I had a moment of panic when I realized I am dying, and I was shown something I cannot put into words. I've written 134 books, thousands of articles and short stories. Words fail me. I was shown a series of geometric designs, is the only thing I can say. Seeing those designs somehow told me there was a form, a meaning, a sense to life, and I was in a state of ecstasy.
0: I've never heard anybody say that before, geometric designs.
1: Yeah, I've
0: heard a lot of testimony about near-death, but never geometric designs.
1: I've lectured, and sometimes people in the audience will, of course, there'll be just one or two that will say, I know what you're talking about, and I can't put it in words either.
0: Do you remember those things, kaleidoscopes, when you were a kid and you would turn them?
1: Yes.
0: Was it that kind of effect?
1: No. The closest I've seen, my wife, Sherry, does a healing seminar using fractal geometry.
0: Mm-hmm.
1: And the fractals that she projects, and she has marvelous results in the audience with people being spontaneously healed with this, are the closest that I've seen to these designs. At any rate, then, I was told or given to understand that I was to go back on the body, into the body. I came back into the body just as they were about to operate. And I was a very husky 11-year-old boy. And I remember sitting up, pushing two interns against the wall. And it was a Roman Catholic hospital. And one of the nurses then began to speak to me in a very soothing voice, and I've always, I guess, related to the feminine principle, and she's managed to call me, and then I went to a beautiful place where they did the surgery, a beautiful valley filled with marvelous people and so forth, who kind of kept me company until I returned to the body this time to stay.
0: So you once again left. In other words, you came back, you
1: mm-hmm.
0: actually became conscious. Then, once again, unconscious.
1: Right.
0: I take it they gave you a general and under you went, and away you went.
1: Yes. The nun then managed to call me. My first audience for all of this, Art, in my room was a child who was dying when I recovered consciousness in a couple of days. And the nuns in this Roman Catholic hospital seemed to understand that I had been someplace, that I'd had this near-death experience. So, of course, they didn't call it that then. And they asked me to speak to the parents. The child was already in kind of a comatose state, and to assure them, you know, that their child would be going to a beautiful place, that I had been there and I had seen it, and I was able to bring them comfort. And somehow, at age 11, then that's what got me started. I realized if I shared these things, that it could bring people hope, inspiration, comfort, realization that there is more. We are souls inhabiting a fleshly body. There's more to us than even the most imaginative of us tend to believe.
0: Okay, I've heard, as a matter of fact, they even did a piece on this on 2020 or 60 Minutes, forget what it was, doesn't matter.
1: Mm-hmm.
0: They had a doctor say, well, we believe this area that people go to or this light they see is the brain, which is dying from the outside in, mm-hmm. and as the outside dies, you see this core of light, which is in fact the core of your brain.
1: Mm-hmm. Mm-hmm.
0: In an attempt to explain it medically.
1: All right.
0: If you were standing in front of that doctor and listening to that, what would you say?
1: Well, I guess one thing I would say is you haven't been there. It's fine to theorize about these things.
0: Yes.
1: And, you know, I had the most beautiful imitation rose sitting in front of me, but it's not real. We can imitate, we can replicate, but then there's the real. Then there is that which is transformative. There is that which tells us that what we really know in our hearts, that we are more than physical things.
0: And so that's how strongly you feel about it. You would just say, you haven't been there, it is real.
1: Well, I think you understand, I've really stopped arguing with people at this point.
0: Because there's no point.
1: No, there's no point. I have had, and you know, I certainly am a human being who enjoys, I don't like to say I told you so, and I try not to. But I've had, over the years, Art, so many people laugh at me because I talk about UFOs, laugh at me because I talk about ghosts,
0: I know.
1: Who then, after they've had their experience, they return, and they don't care who argues with them because they've seen. Now they know. They have experienced. So I taught college for a number of years. And the bright young ladies in the department used to set me up with the scientists, so every lunch for me became a debating society. And when I was young and earnest, I did that. I debated, and tried to sway with intellect and knowledge and footnotes. And now I realize these are individual mystical experiences. And once you have had one, you cannot be dissuaded. You cannot be told. You don't care what someone thinks or someone believes or disbelieves, because you know. It is that noetic sense of knowing. It's beyond reason. Beyond intellect.
0: Yeah, it must be a great comfort. Brad, hold on one moment. We'll be right back to you. My guest is Brad Steiger. Stay right where you are.
1: I put that forth in my books in the late 60s, and at that time, people weren't ready. I mean, friends like J. Allen Hynek and so forth said, man, you are really off the deep end. These are solid, clunk, clunk, physical. And, of course, Sherry was Allen Hynek's manager right up to the very end working with him. And he came very much to see the multidimensional, the paraphysical dimension. And like I say, I have chased these beings, if you will, all over the world. What I have seen, what I have witnessed with my own eyes, and of course we know, I think it was, I don't remember who it was, Arthur C. Clarke or someone who said that the science of, you know, an advanced generation would look like magic to us.
0: Mm-hmm.
1: So nothing I can say is dogmatic, so please understand that. It seems, what I have seen with my own eyes and my own experience seems to be multidimensional or paraphysical. More than it seems to be physical, but I'm not denying the physical. I would never do that. But I'm saying the bulk of what we see, I think, is multidimensional or paraphysical.
0: We're not going to have time for you to answer this completely right now, but I had on my program the other day an individual, and I've had faxes from individuals lately, and I know this sounds crazy, and it sounds like a TV series revisited, but they firmly, literally claim they are immortal.
1: Mm-hmm.
0: People who claim their aging process has halted.
1: Mm-hmm.
0: Is there such a thing in your view?
1: I think there are ascended masters who walk among us. I think the striving for immortality or reversing the aging process, I think at this point, I think I know to whom you're referring. I don't think it's happened yet. Time will tell, but I don't think we're going to see these people being able to demonstrate what they hope to.
0: A lot of them are not interested in demonstrating anything at all.
1: Mm-hmm.
0: And figure that they'll end up being guinea pigs if they...
1: Mm-hmm.
0: So I've been approached anonymously. I was just curious.
1: Well, I think... Okay, maybe... I would say that I think there may be such timeless beings walking among us.
0: Whoa, that was the question. All right,
1: yeah,
0: Brad, stand by. You've got several minutes, so just relax and we'll
1: be
0: right back to you. This, of course, from near the area there. Brad, welcome. welcome back.
1: Thank you.
0: All right. With that many books under your belt, I don't know where to begin except having had the early childhood experiences that launched you into this, for those that just joined us at this hour. You must have studied quite a few haunted houses. Mm-hmm. Haunted houses have absolutely fascinated me all my life.
1: Yes.
0: What would you, what story would you relate, or stories, of the best cases of haunting that you've run into?
1: Well, I would probably have to. I'm not good at choosing the best when I've been involved with so many. I know you understand that.
0: Sure.
1: I would relate probably, you know, maybe kind of do a pastiche here.
0: All right, good.
1: What I've tried to do in this book, this current book, it is a collection of some of my favorite hauntings. And you put your finger on something, though, Art. I think when we talk about haunted houses, no matter how scary, if we see a movie about haunted houses or ghosts, you know, on one level, they are telling us something very positive, that there is life after death, that something survives.
0: That's right.
1: So in the haunted houses, I really began with the whole idea. I mean, I was like a botanist. If I heard a rare flower was blooming in Brazil, then I went there to be there when the moon came up. So that was my attitude. I wanted to investigate as many as possible. And in those days, as I say, I was extremely intellectual. I mean, I was rationalizing, explaining away everything. And then I ran up against things that, you know, could not be explained by squirrels in the attic or knocking water pipes. I mean, things that really were on the ken.
0: Sure.
1: So one of the houses we investigated, I'll start with this one. I find it one of the most dramatic.
0: All right.
1: Because I was, along with several other 200-pound men, lifted into the air by this entity. This was a situation where a number of murders over the years had taken place in this house. I mean, generations apart, but there seems to somehow be vibrations or energies that exist. And some people may not know when they move in that a murder has been committed in their home. And somehow they end up replicating the terrible deed that was done before. Well, this happened to be the case with this house. And in this, there had been a double murder in the garage. There had been a double murder in the basement. When we were called by the police and others to investigate, most of the phenomena were taking place in the basement. The woman would go down, turn on the faucets, and blood would come pouring out of the faucets. There seemed to be faces on the wall. There seemed to be things happening. But then this one back room in which the murder had taken place, both murders were of a jealous husband who came home and blew his wife and the lover away with a shotgun, even though it may have been a generation apart.
0: Most hauntings, Brad, seem to be, I've noticed, because of unrequited love, because of a violent death, because of... What do you think happens? Is it that the soul is somehow unable to move on?
1: I still have to intellectualize things. You have to bear with me. I think there are varieties of hauntings. I used to, when someone said a soul waiting to move on, I thought, oh, no, come on. Now I see that that truly could be the case in some hauntings. I think when we're dealing with a ghost phenomena, a ghost is like a photograph. A ghost is a photograph that somehow replicates itself in the environment. People say, why are these ghosts always built around terrible things that have happened? Well, they're not. There are happy ghosts. I've gone to places and I hear from people all the time who have a ghost that they consider like a member of the family.
0: I've heard that too.
1: Yeah. So again, there are happy ghosts, but the ones that we seem to hear about, without question, happen around violent death, as you said, of some nature. Great emotion involved, and unfortunately, too often the emotion of hatred. So in this particular case, now did I answer your question? I'm sorry.
0: Well, I think you did, but you threw a kink in it when you talked about happy ghosts, and
1: I too
0: have heard of them. So what does that add up to then? Does that add up to some souls who want to be here can be here otherwise?
1: Well, I don't have any final answers. I have to put them in categories, my friend.
0: All right.
1: I have to say that there are those in which it seems there is a malignant energy.
0: Yes.
1: Sometimes I think the house itself hates people. I mean, I think there is an energy within a house. It may have nothing to do with the people involved, but somehow it poisons the people involved. And for example, almost every major hotel, I don't know if you know this or not, I've run into this, has what they call the suicide room. Did you know that?
0: Have you heard of the Miss Ball Hotel here in Nevada?
1: No, but that may be one, huh?
0: It is one.
1: Okay.
0: It is one.
1: Where suicides happen, someone comes in, they feel depressed, they don't know, and they suddenly they feel encouraged, they feel motivated to do the act. So you know what I'm talking about.
0: Yes.
1: There seems to be a residue of emotions in some places. In this particular house, I went into the back room with a psychic medium to try to get some impressions, and the door kept trying to close. Now, to close, Art, it had to move uphill because this is an old house.
0: Yes.
1: And the basement, you know, the floor was unlevel. So it had to move uphill, and then it had to, part of the cement kind of stopped it. So it normally, even if it did blow in the wind, it would be stopped by this little raising segment of the floor. But this would move itself and try to close and lock me in to the room. Now, I had a friend of mine, Husky, former Green Beret, whose buddy always goes with me, used to go in these cases. There are some other good-sized men there. So I said, hold the door open. You know, don't let it close because we're trying to pick up impressions here.
0: Sure.
1: When we finished, I said, okay, the darn door wants to be locked or closed. Close it and lock it. Well, that was the wrong thing to say, and I said it with a little too much of an attitude.
0: I see.
1: We went upstairs. We were just starting to pick up impressions in other parts of the house, and all of a sudden, bam, we hear in the basement. And then it sounds like King Kong coming up from those basement stairs, one by one.
0: Oh, that's where I'd be going.
1: The door then from the basement throws itself open.
0: Mm.
1: And every one of us in the room were lifted into the air and then dropped. Just as if to say, watch your mouth, Sonny. You know? I had my friends, and they ran immediately down to the room that we had just locked, and the door had literally been thrown off its hinges.
0: Oh, my God. I see, now, how did you manage to, at that point, even stay where you were? I mean, my feet would be saying, get me out of here.
1: In those places, Art, I have to dissociate myself. I mean, I know, again, through meditation, through prayer, through other areas, and this can be carried too far, and my wife is certain that I don't carry it, but I can enter a mental state where I just shut off my emotions, my reactions, and so forth, and just kind of become a camera, you know, recording what
0: I'm doing. An observer.
1: Yeah. I'm in the scene, but I'm observing the scene. And I think that's part of being a writer, too. Because everything that happens to me, I know someday is grist for my mill. Everything that happened to me, someday I'm going to write about it. But again, I have to, and my wife is very good about saying, hey, no, you're not the Brad machine. As some of my friends have called me when I get into that. Oh, the Brad machine is taking over. So, you know, you're not the Brad machine now. You're back with us and so forth. But in those cases, I have to, or like you say, I mean, I guess what it did for me, too, because I had intellectualized this so much, I realized here again, my massive intellect didn't help at all in that case. I mean, that door went flying off its hinges. Something came up, something you could not understand, something you couldn't put in the test tube, something you couldn't put in the formula and explain away. There was an intelligence, there was a force, there was an energy in that house that didn't want to be messed with.
0: Obviously.
1: It wanted to be respected.
0: How many of you were lifted into the air?
1: Well, let's see. It must have been three women and four or five men.
0: Wow.
1: And each of us men were 200 pounders.
0: Uh-huh.
1: All at once, my friend.
0: So you had insulted this entity.
1: Yes, I had.
0: Mm.
1: Yes, I had. And I have learned to be circumspect since. I was young then. I was much younger then. Well, then the explorations of different houses, different areas. Again, you were talking, you know, I said I don't try to convince people anymore. There was this one, the house, again, originally the police asked us to investigate at the time.
0: Oh, really?
1: Because so many phenomena. This was a marvelous home, beautiful home, in which a former local politician had lived. And when he passed away, his two maiden daughters lived there until their death. But several people had seen every night from the field in which the old stables had been, Papa would materialize, walk across the lawn and into the house, and then you could hear the daughters talking to Papa. I mean, he would come back each night to them, who now were getting up in years themselves. I suppose to them they simply went back in time, and it was Papa coming in from checking the horses and having a normal evening with them. So we investigated. The caretaker was very cooperative. The police officer who had put me onto the case, you know, was a good friend. He'd taken crop circle pictures for me. He'd taken he was the eye in the sky, you know,
0: sure.
1: The traffic airplane cop.
0: Yes, of course.
1: The eye in the sky.
0: Right.
1: So he was going to be with me. He was the one that had set that up. And I say he's been very cooperative, providing me, flying different places, investigating UFOs. He suddenly had to be somewhere else that night. He was shifted in his duty roster, and a police officer took his place who thought we were all crazy. So he was with us during the day and thought, you know, he just never resisted a chance, Art, to give me the needle.
0: Mm-hmm.
1: So that night we're standing out there, the place where Papa is supposed to materialize or has been seen, and right as clockwork you see these like little sparkly lights starting to swirl, and the policeman says to me, "What's that?" I said, "I don't see anything." Couldn't resist. It kept forming and forming until in front of us is this image, ghostly sparking image of a man. And the police officer is going out of his head because I keep saying, "I don't see anything, officer." I couldn't resist because he's been giving me the needle all day.
0: Huh.
1: So just at the time he's pulling out his service revolver, I say, no. I said, "I see it. I'm sorry." But I said, "You kind of had it coming." He said, "Yeah, I guess I kind of did." But he says, "What in hell are we seeing?" That's the first time I've ever put my hand in a ghost. I couldn't resist because the image was so tangible, like a hologram being projected.
0: I'm sure shooting at it would have been poorly advised.
1: Poorly advised. But I did stick my fingers into it, and it was
0: this
1: tingly, cold feeling. You know, like we feel the cold spot in haunted houses.
0: Kind of like I've got on my spine. Brad, hold there for just a second. Oh, boy, if that doesn't raise the hackles on the back of your... Tingly, huh? Well, I'm going to take you now to another world, inside your body. These are called pycnogenals. The hand into an entity and a tingling feeling. Now, see, you must have been in the classic Steiger mode, because there's no way in the world that I'd put my hand inside any entity.
1: But I have this insatiable curiosity.
0: Yeah, you know, obviously. Obviously. You're lucky to still be here from my point of view.
1: Well, I've been told that by many people.
0: I'm sure you have. So did you just hold your hand in there or pull it out or what?
1: I was respectful. I'd learned respect by that time, you see. And I just had to. I mean, it was such a, where are you going to get an opportunity like this again? The majority of hauntings are sounds, their feelings, their moans, their groans.
0: Yes.
1: It is seldom, you know, you get a really good materialization off that.
0: The physical manifestation.
1: Right, right. So, again, it paid me no attention, which, again, as I say, I have to put them into categories. This was like a strip of film, Art, that was being reactivated and did the same thing every night. It walked then into the house, didn't open the door, but made the motion and walked through the closed door, and was then moving about. You could see the light. It was illuminated, and you could see it moving from room to room in the house. Now, again, we had a number of police officers. Again, interestingly, a couple police officers came back after we had left and had the same experience.
0: Did they, Brad,
1: burned rubber getting out of there.
0: I'm sure that would have been my reaction, right? Did they make a report on this, or how did they handle this officially?
1: No. Again, as I say, the majority are situations where the police or someone has called us in to try to determine, do an exorcism if possible. To my knowledge, even though these are these are police officers who have, you know, read my books, who have made contact, who
0: sure.
1: You know, who believe in a larger reality.
0: You're probably, though, the last turn they make in trying to...
1: Oh, of course.
0: Yeah.
1: Of course. Of course. And you know, again, that seems unfair on one level, but I understand that. I understand that because everyone wants to explain it. And first you go to your chief and say, you know, we have a haunting here. And he says, right, you've been working too hard. Maybe you better take some leave. So this was almost all done unofficial, but I can say I've done it with police captains, lieutenants, chiefs of entire areas in major cities across the United States, you know, but it's all done on the QT. Unofficially.
0: All right, and this is going to be unofficial too, Brad. Nicole Brown Simpson and Ron Goldman died terrible physical deaths. O.J. Simpson's been acquitted of those murders.
1: Mm-hmm.
0: Nevertheless, they died terrible deaths.
1: Mm-hmm.
0: Would you expect that to be the kind of case... And I'm going to hold, there's a good hook, we're at the bottom of the hour. But I'm going to ask you when we come back, if you would expect that to be the kind of case that would produce after energy.
1: I'd be very pleased to answer that.
0: Good. And you will when we come back. We'll be right back.
1: Let me get it straight now. Young woman is going to what is... The music, give me a minute now. Anyway, she goes to this particular office, and much as the case you related, suddenly when she goes there, it is not, she even looks out the window, it's not the campus of today, it's the campus of many years ago.
0: Oh,
1: a woman is sitting at the desk, smiles, a very tall woman, a very elegant woman, stands up, walks toward her as if to say, may I help you? And I think it was in the what is now one of the music rehearsal or practice rooms, was at one time then part of the administration. So finally then, she was so convinced she had gone back in time when she described it. So eventually then, in couple generations old yearbook, they found the woman that she had seen, who was a faculty member and described as very statuesque. And it was the picture of the woman she had seen. They were able to trace it. They were able to go back. So here again, she had literally walked back in time. I've had other cases in hotel rooms where people, again, have walked onto another floor where obviously it's another time. It's a fascinating, fascinating area.
0: Is it worth trying, if somebody wanted to actually try to travel in time, I remember how it was done in Somewhere in Time, eliminate every possible reference to the current modern world, and then went into a state of very strong concentration and in despair, and then finally at the right moment, of course, he did travel in time. I wonder, do you think that is possible?
1: I think it is possible. Now, we did it through hypnosis. We did this live on television.
0: You did?
1: Yes, we did. At ABC, if I may mention.
0: You may.
1: I didn't realize this was going to happen. We had done a number of experiments in time travel and in out-of-body projection. We first went on one experiment on one show, which was live on TV, so there's nothing you can do, man. It's live.
0: Yeah.
1: So you're really, talk about pressure. So I sent the subject to the host who was taking over for the regular host to his home in Boston. Not only did the subject describe his home exactly, described and looked at the makes of the various utilities and so forth, but then all of a sudden it began to describe people coming in the front door. And a man thought his wife was alone home. During commercial, he called his wife because he said, those sound like our friends from New Hampshire. And sure enough, at that very moment, these friends had dropped by unexpectedly while we were projecting our subject there. They challenged us then on another show, and they had experts in the audience, to go back to Lincoln's Gettysburg Address to send our subject back there and describe. And there were a number of Lincoln scholars. So any detail. Well, our subject came up with several details.
0: Incredible. Again, we're at the bottom of the hour, but it brings up again the question, who's the ghost?
1: Maybe, exactly.
0: Maybe we are. Thanks, Brad. Stay right there.

0: This hour of Artville was recorded for rebroadcast at this time. Please do not call.
1: Artville is taking calls on the wildcard line at 702-727-1295. That's 702-727-1295. First-time callers can reach Artville at 702-727-1222. 702-727-1222. Now, here again, Art Bell.
2: I've made a deal with Mr. Steiger. 30 more minutes, he's all mine. Top of the hour after the news, he's all yours. And we'll open the lines then. Hang tight, everybody. We'll get there. Tonight. All right, back now to the very much world-famous Brad Steiger. And, Brad, we cut ourselves a little deal here. I absolutely love, I'm an animal lover. I love cats. And I guess your wife has authored, did she author or co-author with you a book on animals?
3: Yes, we have co-authored Strange Powers of Pets. Strange Powers of Pets. And now the new one, The Mystery of Animal Intelligence. And she feels especially proud of this one because this was written for the teenage audience. It is be a selection of scholastic books, so you know the kids get that right in the school with their catalogs and so forth, or it will be on in bookstores as well too. And this is all 100% scientific research, The Mystery of Animal Intelligence. And then part of the deal, she...
2: What is the... Well, before you leave it, I want to understand a little bit about it. Mm-hmm. What is the premise? How does it approach trying to understand animal intelligence?
3: What we're trying to do in this book is to gain a respect for animal intelligence. We have many recognized zoologists, biologists, so forth, who say that animals are strictly conditioned reflexes.
2: That's right. Let me stop you right there. I talked to somebody not very long ago who said, you know, if I see a raccoon or a rabbit and I'm driving down the street, I swerve and I squish them every time I get a chance.
3: Yeah.
2: You know, I thought when I heard that, Brad, if a person, to me, that's almost as much of a sin personally as killing a human being. Now, obviously it isn't, but the intentional, mindless taking of life.
3: How dare we? I mean, how dare that person, you know, have such a careless attitude toward life?
2: Just for the fun of it.
3: So what this book is, again, is talking to those scientists, those zoologists, biologists, animal trainers, and so forth, with clear instances of a reasoning capacity, of animals using tools, animals, doing things that other people, like this man you're talking about, would not think animals were capable of doing. So it's really a very rich book, and as I say, it was done specifically for the teenage or the educational market. And
2: it's wonderful.
3: We were delighted. I mean, they started with the first printing of nearly 150,000 on it. So
2: the
3: schools are, and this is what her, because again, she with her educational background and ministerial background, she was delighted that we're reaching the young people that way too.
2: Indeed. And the title again?
3: The Mystery of Animal Intelligence.
2: Mystery of Animal Intelligence. And how would people get that?
3: Well, it should be in all of the stores. It is a tour book, and then the scholastic people are going to feature it in the we'll be right in the schools where the kids can order it. So the parents can be on the lookout for it and see that their child order it. And then she has her book of inspiration called Seasons of the Soul.
2: Hmm.
3: And that can be ordered at the same 800 number.
2: Which is?
3: 800-777-3454.
2: All right. I'm curious. Your research. How do you decide? Your time has to be very valuable in a lot of cases, and mail and I'm sure pleas for help come your way. How do you decide what to pursue?
3: Oh, that's so hard. And to be frank, I can't do it the way I used to, and I don't have. I've gone literally every state, every province in Canada, and in many places around the globe. I've had to limit that to some degree. I put a lot of things on tape now for people. In the same way with the books, I'm trying to relate more. We dropped off the lecture circuit 2 years ago.
2: It's gruesome, isn't it?
3: Well, not to say that we won't do it again, Art, but, you know, we were gone 2-3 weeks out of the month. We love people. We love people. And we love the seminar and lecture situation, but we really thought we kind of have to retreat. We kind of have to really focus on some of the books that we think are important to get out and really work our ministry that way. We still do work individually when the occasion arises, but I can't go to as many houses, haunted houses, as I used to, though. I mean, even if I'm sitting in the dental chair, someone will, you know, come in.
2: Sure.
3: I have this incredible thing happening in my house. You have to help me. And you know, we'll always be and always want to be suckers for humanity. I mean, we love people. We want to work with people as much as we can. But I'll just be frank. You know, I've had to limit it in recent years with other demands on our time.
2: All right. Segue again. This is an area that I'm recently very curious about, and I used to laugh about it, kind of. You know, all these tales about Bigfoot. You heard Linda Moulton Howe on Dreamland when you were our
3: mm-hmm.
2: guest this last
3: mm-hmm.
2: week. She has a tape of a scream of a creature, allegedly
3: oh, sure.
2: Bigfoot rat, and I have never... I mean, I've heard it 4 or 5 times now because I keep making her play it. It is the most blood-curdling, horrible, anti-human...
3: Mm-hmm.
2: I mean, it's just... is there a creature like... is there Bigfoot?
3: Well, there certainly is something because, again, in my younger days, and I had some buddies who were, you know, rangers and experienced woodsmen and ex-Marines, and we would take up on a moment's notice, and we have gone all over. And I've heard him, and I've smelled him, and I've found the droppings, and I've picked up the hair. And we've been in situations where people, I mean, there are 30 men with 30-30s and 30-06s ready to go out. We found the dead cattle. We found the dogs that were broken in half. There's something there for a while, but I'm becoming more and more convinced that, again, it's multidimensional or paraphysical.
2: Something in, something out.
3: Something in, something out. Because, I mean, we've been in situations where nothing could have got away. I mean, and again, I've gone, whether it's Tennessee or California, I mean, it's all over, you know. And I've talked to people who literally go out every weekend, you know. In the South, they call them skunk apes. And you know, they have their different names, whether it's Walk Walk or Bigfoot or Sasquatch. Or, I mean, I remember friends in Canada sent me, I guess it became kind of a popular tune, Old Daddy Bigfoot, I think it was.
2: Mm-hmm.
3: Hit the charge for a while in Canada a few years back. I mean, there's something there. I'll tell you this story, which I've never put into print.
2: All right.
3: When we were pursuing, we thought, I mean, this was in an area where whatever it was creating havoc with the farmers and killing cattle and their dogs. We managed to get a clump of hair, and we took it to a very well-accredited forensic scientist with a major university.
2: Yes.
3: When we came back to pick it up, the man was mad as blazes at us. And he said, "Don't get me involved in this type of thing." And we said, "Well,
2: what do you mean?"
3: Yeah, we kind of explained to him what it was. He says, yeah, right, Bigfoot. And, well, what's the trouble? He says, "Oh, you're trying to get me involved in some divorce proceedings, aren't you?"
2: Huh?
3: We said, "What do you mean?" We said, "Well, this is, I mean," he says, it appears to be human or, and human-like. I mean, and obviously you got this in somebody's bed and now you're trying to bring me. So, I mean, he wouldn't even talk to us. But we were intrigued. In other words, it misled this top forensic scientist who does this for police departments all the time at one of the major universities.
2: Well, no, wait, I'm a little unclear. He was saying it was human-like?
3: First he said it was human hair.
2: Yeah.
3: And then when we said, "No, wait, we told you what it was. We told you where we found it. Because it was on a barbed wire fence is where we got it."
2: Yeah.
3: And but we knew it was because of the footprints of Bigfoot. And he said, "This is human hair. What are you trying to pull on me?" So that really baffled us. And in other words, he thought it was human-like. So that threw another bizarre thing in it, because it was long, it was coarse, but it convinced him that it was enough like human that he thought he was being involved unknowingly in a divorce case.
4: You have talked many times of disappearances. I keep going back to movies, but I recently saw The Langoliers, which I guess the whole rest of the world saw some time ago. I actually rented it. And again, it comes back to either a dimension or a time slip,
3: mm-hmm.
4: or I'm not exactly sure what it is, but there are a lot of disappearances, Brad. They're very hard to account for. People who just suddenly, literally, blink out.
3: Yep. I have the chapter in my book, Men and Women Who Walked Through Doorways to Other Dimensions. In my book, Awful Thing in the Attic, because as I said, that is one of my favorite topics. And a man here, Minnesota. First he said it was human hair.
4: Yeah.
3: And then when we said, no, wait, we told you what it was. We told you where we found it. Because it was on a barbed wire fence is where we got it.
4: Yeah.
3: But we knew it was because of the footprints of Bigfoot. And he said, this is human hair. What are you trying to pull on me? So that really baffled us. And in other words, he thought it was human-like hair. So that threw another bizarre thing in it, because it was long, it was coarse, but it convinced him that it was enough like human that he thought he was being involved unknowingly in a divorce case.
4: You have talked many times of disappearances. I keep going back to movies, but I recently saw The Langoliers, which I guess the whole rest of the world saw some time ago. I actually rented it. And again, it comes back to either a dimension or a time slip,
3: mm-hmm.
4: or I'm not exactly sure what it is, but there are a lot of disappearances, Brad. They're very hard to account for. People who just suddenly, literally, blink out.
3: Yep. I have the chapter in my book, Men and Women Who Walked Through Doorways to Other Dimensions.

0: keep going back to movies, but I recently saw The Langoliers, which I guess the whole rest of the world saw some time ago. I went and actually rented it. And again, it comes back to either a dimension or a time slip,
1: mm-hmm.
0: or I'm not exactly sure what it is, but there are a lot of disappearances, Brad. They're very hard to account for. People who just suddenly, literally, blink out.
1: Yep. I have the chapter in my book, Men and Women Who Walked Through Doorways to Other Dimensions. In my book, Awful Thing in the Attic, because as I said, that is one of my favorite topics. And a man here, Minnesota, I believe it was, sent me a remarkable case that I included there where, and I think there's something here, if we follow it. He started out from his house one day walking in the field, and then suddenly saw or was aware that it wasn't quite his field. And he looked around and it was not quite his normal environment.
0: Right.
1: And the more he walked, he realized that it was so similar, but almost like an echo or a shadow of where he should walk.
0: Right.
1: Now, again, I think we can link this in with the legends of the wee people or the elves. I think there is that Middle Earth. I mean, again, quote around Middle Earth, but that other dimension, that magic theater that is all around us. I think we can walk into those dimensions.
0: Okay, and do you wrap a lot of this into that Bigfoot Loch Ness?
1: Well, I think so.
0: The little people.
1: Again, the pictures, the photographs, like I say, we've had the droppings, we have the hair, we have the footprints, but we don't have the entity itself. I remember years ago, and are you familiar with the name Bernard Hevelmans or Ivan Sanderson?
0: I am not.
1: Well, Bernard Hevelmans is the Belgian scientist who has written a number of books on cryptozoology.
0: Yes.
1: Ivan Sanderson was one of my mentors. He was a regular on the Gary Moore morning show. He was the zoologist that came on like people do, whether it's David Letterman or Johnny Carson.
0: Yes.
1: In an earlier time, it was Ivan T. Sanderson, who was a world-renowned. He was originally from Scotland. He was a zoologist. And I remember the late-night phone call I got, and Ivan says, you know, I have found it, lad. At last I have what I have searched my life, and Bernie is here with me, and they're in the northern part of Minnesota, and they found what they believed at last was the corpse of Bigfoot.
0: Wow.
1: Now, suddenly, that became involved in one of the most incredible mysteries. Whatever happened. Now, I saw it not too long ago on Unsolved Mysteries, and there was someone portraying Ivan and Bernard, and again, it ended up, they thought it was a mask from Planet of the Apes from Hollywood. But again, here we have two eminent zoologists who the stink of the body, the feel of the body, but suddenly when other scientists came, here was this rubber dummy. Now, what happened to their theory is, and again, you know, not to get anybody in any type of trouble, but mm-hmm. as someone told me, that the person, or one of the people responsible, let's put it that way, because I don't want trouble for anybody, that the person felt that he had actually shot a human being and arranged to dispose so that there would not be charges brought. Corpse of Bigfoot.
0: Wow.
1: Now, suddenly, that became involved in one of the most incredible mysteries. Whatever happened. Now, I saw it not too long ago on Unsolved Mysteries, and I was... there was someone portraying Ivan and Bernard, and again, it ended up, they thought it was a mask from Planet of the Apes from Hollywood. But again, here we have two eminent zoologists who the stink of the body, the feel of the body, but suddenly when other scientists came, here was this rubber dummy. Now, what happened to their theory is, and again, you know, not to get anybody in any type of trouble, but mm-hmm. as someone told me, that the person, or one of the people responsible, let's put it that way, because I don't want trouble for anybody,

0: that the person felt that he had actually shot a human being and arranged to dispose so that there would not be charges brought.
1: Investigating the alien abduction or abduction syndrome, and I guess I wanted to ask you a little bit about that and put you out on the same sort of limb regarding people who claim they are taken. Brad, what do you think of this? These people that keep claiming that they have been taken into spaceships, they've been taken into the Earth, they've been taken by alien beings or beings of some kind.
0: I think, again, I started writing about abductions in the 60s, long before it was popular, and I became very unpopular in research groups for writing about it. People felt I shouldn't deal with this, that it was nonsense.
1: Makes people angry.
0: Yes. Now, of course, it's almost de rigueur, you know.
1: Yeah, that's right.
0: I don't have too much patience with those who claim that, you know, 40 million people have been abducted. I think, certainly, that phenomenon is a very real one. I think most of the cases happen, again, on the mental level. I think in out-of-body type experiences. There are so many similarities between the abduction experience and some near-death experiences, for example.
1: Oh, that's true, but now I'll move you from there right into the hardware phase. This is from Rick in Reno. He says, Art, I don't know if you're aware of this, and I wasn't, but Brad co-wrote Al Bielek's book, The Philadelphia Experiment and Other UFO Conspiracies. Actually, I think he probably did about 90% of the writing, and Rick would like to know how much credibility you attach to the Bielek story. I've interviewed Al Bielek.
0: Mm-hmm.
1: Fascinating individual.
0: Mm-hmm.
1: A real story of hardware and time.
0: Yeah.
1: So that kind of brings us full circle. What did you think of his story?
0: Well, I've been very honest with this. When I did the Allende letters in the 60s, and I wrote a book on the Philadelphia experiment then. It grew out of an article I wrote for Saga magazine. Remember that wonderful magazine?
1: I do.
0: And it brought me the most incredible mail of people who claimed to have had relatives on board, of people who claimed themselves to have been on board, of families who claimed they had relatives in institutions.
1: Yes.
0: After the experiment.
1: Yes, sir.
0: I have to say that something happened. Al, at the time, was the one who quietly provided me with a lot of the information and research. Now, Al, over the year, has become a friend. My wife and I were probably the only people other than two or three relatives at his mother's funeral, for example. We've loved this man, and we've had him in our home. We were totally astonished when Al began to say that he was a participant.
1: Yes.
0: I'll
1: leave it there, but
0: all I want to say is every time I think there's nothing to this story, someone in whom I put a great deal of credence comes up with another piece of the jigsaw puzzle.
1: So, in other words, something happened.
0: Something happened. And whether people so identify with it that they become absorbed or...
1: All right, we've got to hold it there. Rest. We'll be back. And when we are, it's your turn.

0: 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Please do not call.
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2: It certainly is. My guest, the incredible, world-famous Brad Stein.
3: Psychologically.

0: who brought in discordant energies that really raised Cain. And I've had this happen with Phi Beta Kappas. I've had this happen with Dean's List A students, who again thought intellectually they were superior to all this nonsense.
1: Yes.
0: And just were almost psychologically destroyed. So I say, don't play around with it.
1: Suppose somebody said, all right, fine, I take it seriously. I want to try to examine this world as Brad Steiger and others have done. I want a serious approach to it. How do you then advise them? We're not going to party it up, but we do want to try a seance, or we do want to try a Ouija board or something like that. Then what would you say?
0: Well, again, I'd be terribly arrogant if I said no one else should approach it that way but me and a few others. I would never say that, because I think this enters into an area of what I call personal shamanism. I think that we all have these abilities. I think that we have the ability to reach out and touch higher intelligences, but this must be done again with prayer. Shaman friends of mine, you know, who fast before they try this, who fast, go through a period of discipline, who go through prayer, I think it requires, I'm serious, I think it requires that same kind of attitude, that you become ministers, so to speak, that you become priests, that you become shamans, that you really approach this area with that kind of seriousness and that kind of responsibility. Mm-hmm. And then you have every right as a sovereign entity for you to expand your universe as well.
1: Just move carefully, cautiously.
0: Move carefully.
1: West of the Rockies, you're on the air with Brad Steiger. Good evening.
2: Hello.
1: Hello.
2: I'm hitting mute here.
1: All right.
2: About symmetrical objects, and he's seen.
0: Mm-hmm.
2: I believe that's possible.
0: Mm-hmm.
2: I think they might be like mandalas.
0: Very much like. I did not, at the age of 11, know mandala. But certainly I have seen some mandalas since that did resemble some of the Sufi art, some Persian rugs, if you will, have come somewhat close. And I wondered if maybe some of those rugs were designed in an altered state of consciousness, you know?
2: Yeah, yeah. I'm kind of a symmetrical being, you know, my right half and left side are, you know, they do things. Like, I'll get a pimple on my right cheek, and a few days later it'll appear in the left cheek, same side, you know?
0: Oh, I've heard of people like that, yeah.
2: Yeah, so I...
1: Where are you?
2: Am I a symmetrical being?
1: Where are you? Mr. Symmetrical.
0: You could be.
1: Where are you calling from?
2: Boise, Idaho.
1: Boise, Idaho.
0: Mm-hmm.
1: All right. Brad, this also occurs to me.
0: Mm-hmm.
1: That's the reason I call resonates with me.
0: Uh-huh.
1: I'll get a little skin mark on one side, then I'll get it in the same place on the other.
0: Interesting.
1: Interesting. What physically could explain? You're not a doctor. I'm not a doctor.
0: No.
1: What could explain that?
0: Again, I think it is your innate desire to be in balance, and that's really the key. I guess that's maybe I didn't mean to sound pompous a minute ago when I said how seriously we should take it. But well, the key to all of this is, as my friend Sun Bear would say, the medicine priest, walk in balance. We have to be in balance before we approach any of these spiritual disciplines or spiritual tasks. I think you may have within you, my friend, just an innate desire to be in balance, which expresses itself even physical rashes.
1: Did you hit that one on the head. East of the Rockies, you're on the air with Brad Steiger. Hi.
3: Hi, Art.
1: Where are you?
3: My name is Larry. I'm calling from Abilene, Kansas.
1: Hi, Larry.
3: I just wanted to say something about those the images, the concentric geometry.
0: No, yes. We're getting a lot on that. Okay, Larry, let's hear it.
3: Well, I've experienced something like that myself.
0: Mm-hmm.
3: By the way, I'm also a Seneca Indian. So.
0: I see. Okay.
3: But I get images like that whenever I'm in a feverish state.
0: Uh-huh.
3: And it only happens not just the fever, but when I'm, say, when I'm sleeping and feverish.
0: Mm-hmm. So and definitely.
3: I know exactly what you're talking about with those, those images.
0: And well, isn't that something? So few people have responded, and suddenly, look at the feedback we're getting tonight of people
1: right.
0: who have had that experience. I really appreciate your calling, all of you.
1: All right. I interviewed Robert Monroe of the Monroe
0: mm-hmm.
1: Institute.
0: Mm-hmm.
1: Mr. Monroe speaks of multi-levels of ascension.
0: Mm-hmm.
1: Is that your view of things? Are there multiple levels of ascension?
0: Oh, boy, I think there almost have to be, Art. I've always avoided terminology like that. I try to keep everything as simple.
1: But we have to use words.
0: We have to use words. Certainly when you're in that, you know, non-verbal state, when all of this comes together in eternal now, but then you do have to try to translate it. I think there have to be levels, just as I believe in powers and principalities. I believe in hierarchies. I'm reluctant in one. There's one part of me, again, that mean, cold, intellectual part that doesn't want to, and then there's the part of me that experiences and explores that says, you have to. I mean, you have to somehow try to put it. Maybe you're dealing with the infinite, but you do have to put it in finite terms if you're going to communicate.
1: All right, are we at, do you suppose, the lowest level? In other words, in our physical bodies, are we at the lowest level? Is everything up beyond us, or are there lower levels, or what do you imagine? I know I'm asking for a lot of speculation.
0: Sure. I think there are lower levels. I think it is a really nifty thing to be a human being, but I think so few of us recognize our potential. And what I try to do in my books, if I don't sound presumptuous, and I hope I don't, is to get people to explore their potentials. I don't care. I've been to lectures where someone stands up, I disagree with you. I said, but did I make you think? The person said, yes, you did. Then that's what I'm trying to do, is get people to explore their potentials, to realize that they can be so much more than they ever believed they can be. So I don't think we're at the lowest level. I think we're at a lower level than the higher beings around us. But I think we really are a transitional species. I really think we are the link between ape and angel.
1: All right, hold it right there. That's a and from St. Paul, Minnesota, Lynn would like to know, Brad, whether a big fan of yours, by the way, whether you have read a book called Nothing in This Book Is True, But It's Exactly How Things Are by Bob Frisell.
0: I don't think I've read that one. No,
1: because he discusses. You might want to. He discusses. The same sort of geometric patterns that you've been talking about.
0: Okay.
1: So here it is. It's just a flood of information. You say it, Gordon Michael Scallion says it, and and all of a sudden we're flooded.
0: Yeah.
1: Let's try a quick call, see if we have time. West of the Rockies, you're on the air with Brad Steiger. Good evening.
4: Hi, Art. Hi, Brad.
0: Hi.
4: I'm calling from California.
1: Okay.
4: And I met Brad in 1983 at a Dick Stutzman conference in...
0: Okay.
4: Arizona, and he told me that I was telling him that some of the things that had happened to me, and he told me to write about it. And I am a writer, but I find that I always have a writing block when it comes to the abductions that I've had and other things.
1: It's a good question, Brad. When you're trying to apply, obviously you're successful with that many books. How do you find words to describe the indescribable?
0: Well, that's the challenge. That's what writing is all about. It's translating the thought, that, you know, non-physical vibration in our brain to paper, and then that's only the half of it. It has to resonate with the same buzz in the people who read it. So, again, the people who are blocked, I kind of do a Zen thing. You know, I try to write at the same time every day, but I certainly, you know, put myself into a very relaxed state. I don't intimidate myself with that doggone white paper staring at me, and I just say, you know, I can do it, and I've got something to share. I've got something worthwhile. People, I love them, and you know, that they are. If I'm excited about a subject, I just know there's someone out there who's excited. I've only written, the only model and guide I've ever had all these books are, is I write a book that I would like to read. And that's been my guide from book one to book 134 now.
1: So a little meditation on her part. All right, Brad,
0: yeah.
1: Sit tight. We'll be back to you right after the top of the hour. And we are going to have to take a break here, and I want to take one more opportunity, if I could, please. My publisher notified me that the first edition of my new book is going to be very shortly gone. I want to thank everybody who has gone crazy buying it. It's out shipping this week. If you would like a copy of my new book called The Art of Talk, which covers dreamland topics, covers talk radio, covers my life. And by the way, we've got a photograph of a ghost in there. That's what I wanted to talk to you about. Photograph of a ghost. Boy, have I got a good one. It's in my book, and we'll talk about it when we come back. My book, if you'd like to order it, The Art of Talk, call now. 1-800-864-7991. 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World famous Brad Steiger. To get a copy of this program, I repeat now, to get a copy of this program, you may call 1-800-917-4278. 1-800-917-4278. And I mentioned a photograph of a ghost in my book. I'm going to be asking, it is in my book. There are so many photographs in my book that it's hard to recall them all, but since we're talking about this area, I do have a very, very sharp photograph, the best I've ever seen of a ghost. Brad has many in his book. We'll talk to you about that in a moment. Again, the number to order my book before the first edition runs out, I can't believe that's occurring, is 1-800-864-7991. 1-800-864-7991. Do I sound excited about it? I am. Yes. Brad Steiger. Hi, Brad.
0: Hi.
1: Your latest book is called The Awful Thing in the Attic. God, what a great title.
0: Yeah.
1: It is a compilation, you say, of some of the best of the best.
0: Yeah, some of the things we've been talking about tonight. And
1: and you have... Now, let me tell you, and then we'll give out the number for your book.
0: Right.
1: But in the book that I am just now coming out with, I have a picture, Brad, a stonemason down in Arizona. Had done some work in about a 100-year-old home down in Arizona.
0: Mm-hmm.
1: And he took a photograph. He was proud of his work, so when he was done, he took a photograph of the stonework.
0: Mm-hmm.
1: And I'm telling you, Brad, I've never seen anything like it in my life, and I've seen a lot of things portending to be ghosts.
0: Right.
1: But this was clearly a kind of smoky, I would describe it as a smoky, semi-translucent being.
0: Mm-hmm.
1: I mean, no question about it. I mean, clear as it can be. I put it in my book, and I every time I look at this photograph, it sends chills down my spine. This is a ghost.
0: Yeah. Well, I've got some of my favorites in the book, as you might suspect.
1: Sure.
0: And then I have the handwriting of a ghost.
1: Ooh.
0: The famous Borley Rectory in England, called England's most haunted house for years. The entity began writing when one pastor, or this is Episcopalian, moved in, and his wife seemed to really somehow activate the sympathy, sort of a simpatico rapport with the entity, and began to write to Marianne, the priest pastor's wife. So one of the investigators of that famous case, Borley Rectory burned some years ago, but sent me specimens of that handwriting of a ghost. I've included that in the book as well.
1: All right. How do people get your latest?
0: Well, hopefully, as with all the others, it would be in their favorite bookstore.
1: Mm-hmm.
0: But if not, if I may give out an 800 number.
1: You may.
0: It is 800-777-3454.
1: Well, that's a good number.
0: 1-800-777-3454.
1: And they want to ask for?
0: They want to ask for The Awful Thing in the Attic.
1: Huh. You know, how come you decided to call that instead of The Awful Thing in the Basement? Everybody knows that bad things are usually in the basement.
0: Yes, but in a house, in architecture, what is the attic? What does that represent? The mind. So the basement is the earthy part where maybe demons exist. But the demons that exist in the mind might be even more fierce than those that exist in the basement.
1: Oh, boy. You wouldn't go so far as to say that the better things are in the attic and the more evil, darker things are in the basement?
0: That would be one level. But if we look at it architecturally, the attic would represent the psyche or the mind or the soul. So part of the book is also symbolic of art, of saying, you know, we have to keep our attic clean.
1: All right. Back to a couple of calls.
0: Surely.
1: East of the Rockies, you're on the air with Brad Steiger. Hi.
3: Hi, just a thought. You were talking about the geometric images earlier, and I was wondering if there might be any connection between them and crop circles.
1: Ah, all right. Where are you, sir?
3: Abilene, Kansas.
1: Abilene, Kansas. It's a good question, Brad.
0: It is a good question. These were so colorful and so intricate. Now, I have seen some very intricate crop circles, but who can say? Who can say? Maybe this is the primum mobilium. You know, maybe that's what I touched, and maybe that's what's showing up in the crop circles.
1: Have you seen images?
0: That's an interesting thought.
1: Have you seen images of crop circles that remind you of the shapes you saw?
0: No, no. The only thing I've ever seen that reminds me, as I say, is these fractal geometric designs, fractal geometry.
1: All right, here's one that was inevitable. Hi, Art, love the show. Calling my friends to let them know how to tune in. Now, please ask your guest who he believes Jesus was.
0: Jesus is whomever you wish him to be, whoever you want him. This is a powerful entity in his path. To me, Jesus is our photograph of God.
1: That's wonderful. West of the Rockies, you're on the air with Brad Steiger. Hi.
5: Yes, hi. Brad, years ago you wrote an introduction to a book written by Paul Twitchell called In My Soul, I Am Free. And
0: yes,
5: for the
0: I
5: listeners
0: did.
5: Who don't know, Paul Twitchell is an out-of-body traveler a la Robert Monroe. And I was wondering, since Paul Twitchell left the physical plane, I believe it was around 1971, if you could share some of your experiences with him. I have heard incredible things about this man who I even heard that was able to change the local weather according to his wishes and several other phenomenal stories.
0: Well, I guess you know from reading the introduction, I was present one of those times when he changed the weather.
5: That's what I recall.
1: Oh, I would like to hear about that myself.
0: Well, Paul Twitchell was the living Ekmaster of Ekankar. I was privileged to know him for a number of years. He was a fascinating fellow. He never pressured me at all to become an Ekist or to join his particular movement. I guess he recognized me as a young scholar of the unknown, and we became friends on that level. We would meet just as friends in different cities in the United States, just to spend time, just art. I'm not saying, but I've always felt as though I'm walking through time, and I think Paul Twitchell was one of those who walked through time.
1: Well, the lady said something about you were present when the weather was changed.
0: Yeah, well, I was present a number of times when, like a powerful shaman, I've seen shaman do it as well, but Paul Twitchell had that ability to seemingly reach up and arrange the thermostat the way he wanted to change from rain to sun or vice versa, depending upon. He was a remarkable man, and I really felt as though I was privileged to know him at a very important developmental time of my life, and I've included material about him in a couple new books that will be coming out, as a matter of fact.
1: Brad, I've got to ask you about something real serious, very serious. I have been watching over many years now, and because of the nature of the work I do, you know, I'm on top of the news every day.
0: Right.
1: I have never in my life seen as many volcanic eruptions, as many earthquakes, as many hurricanes. I believe we're down to P in the...
0: That's right.
1: In all of record keeping, Brad,
0: that's right.
1: It's never been. What's going on?
0: Well, I was privileged some years ago from... Scientists brought me two semi-trailer truckloads of material in which they had been studying with a staff of thousands the weather. I put this together in a book called Roadmap of Time, which outlined everything that's happening now, but I guess it scared the heck out of everybody. It was a big seller in Britain and Europe, but it did nothing here.
1: Well, it's scaring me. I call it...
0: This was done... The Nazis tried to steal this information in World War II. These two scientists in Chicago had staff of thousands put all this together, and I put it... They brought me... Their heirs brought me this material. I spent 2 years putting it together, called The Roadmap of Time, which I thought was a tricky little title, too. But France and England loved it. But
1: what was
0: anyway, this is
3: time cycle art.
1: Yes,
3: and
1: sir.
3: And we're entering a period of volcanism.
1: Yes,
3: we're entering a period of volcanism and dramatic Earth changes. And it's nothing that's happened because we're evil and nasty. It's just the roadmap of time. It's the calendar of time. It's just like winter comes for us here in the Midwest, not because of any particular thing we have done or haven't done. It's the season. This is the season for volcanism and storms and hurricanes, even before we started mucking it up with global warming and so forth.
1: Brad, is there, as we understand it, and there are the Mayan calendar and people who feel there may be errors in the Mayan calendar and feel mm-hmm. that literally the end of time is not far ahead?
3: I feel it's a transition. I'm the eternal cockeyed optimist. And I think we're on the very brink of those. I think we're going to see more and more people beginning to make quantum leaps. I think we are in the process of evolving from Homo sapiens to Homo spiritus, thinking man to spiritual man. And, you know, regretfully, in every quantum evolutionary leap forward, we will pray that as many people will be open to this and prepare for this as possible. We know that some people will resist. Some people perhaps will not be prepared for that transition. But we do have an opportunity. I don't think we're coming to the end of the world. I think we're coming to a dramatic transitional phase.
1: Well, certainly something. Economically, politically, socially, every area you look at right now, I have sort of summed it up by calling it the quickening. It feels like a quickening. Things are
3: That's
1: moving.
3: That's a good term, Art.
1: Yeah, they're moving faster and faster and faster. And it's headed towards something.
3: Yeah, no, that's a very good term. The number one thing, aspect, question, comment that I get in the hundreds of letters I get every week is expressing what you have just said, my friend, that time is accelerating, that people know they're supposed to be doing something.
1: Yes.
3: The number one thing I get asked is, what is my purpose? What is my mission? And again, I'm not trying to be coy, but I have dealt with this in so many books, and I do refer them to certain books where I do try to show people techniques and exercises whereby they can hopefully achieve greater insight into their mission and purpose in life.
1: So, more spiritualism.
3: Well, I think we are here for that reason. I think this is Schoolhouse Earth, and I think we are here given opportunities for graduation and progression. Or we have the opportunity to become extinct as the dodo bird, if that's our want.
1: And yet, more and more these days, Brad, there seems to be evidence of the opposite. You know, someone takes a wrong turn down an alley and children are shot by gangs who have nothing better to do.
3: This is all part of this unrest. And as I said, these scientists, Art, had studied every aspect of human endeavor, including sociological eruptions, including political unrest, including all of these things. I don't think I've ever been so disappointed. I've been so blessed to have so many of my books achieve, you know, hundreds, thousands, million copies, and so forth. This book did nothing. I think it's one of the most and I'm not bragging because I edited it. I mm-hmm. took this material. I'm not taking credit for any of this material. I was privileged to put it together, and as I say, I got permission from France, from England, from her. Oh, can we quote this? Can we quote that? There were maps and diagrams and charts. It just disappeared.
1: Okay, here's something that I want to ask you that I've been wondering about myself. I have had great success, Brad. You have had great success in your field. Are there quiet moments where you wonder and ponder why and why you're so successful, whether something special has been given to you or whether you owe something because of it? Or I think every person who achieves some level of success has serious moments of pondering why.
3: Oh, all the time. All
1: yeah.
3: the time.
1: Yeah.
3: I felt I was, when I died at age 11, I came back an ower. I mean, I felt that I had the responsibility to share this, to share this good news that we are more than physical things, that we are spiritual beings, that we have an opportunity to help others. I think the bottom line is sharing and being one with others. The oneness is the important thing to me. And again, I feel blessed, and I feel that people say, my goodness, why do you keep going? Why do you keep doing this? Why do you keep... And I can't
0: tell enough. I can't share enough. Unfortunately, my wife is the same way. She had near-death experience as children. She is an ordained Protestant minister, and I guess we are both just on fire with the zeal of sharing. This is our mission. See, we look upon it as a mission or a ministry, but I think people will agree, and I get wonderful letters saying, we're so happy, you're so objective, you don't push, you just present. And that's what I try to do, because if I sit down beside someone who says, I have the only answer, I have the only way, I know I'm going to get off that bus. I mean, I'm not going to go on a bus trip with someone who has all the answers, the only way, the only purpose.
1: Those people worry me as well. Stand by, Brad. We'll be right back. A little bit of business, then we'll be right back. Back now a couple minutes for the bottom of the hour. You there, Brad?
0: I am here, Art.
1: All right. Let's see if we can get a couple calls in.
0: Okay.
1: East of the Rockies, you're on the air with Brad Steiger. Hi. Wait a minute. Let me do that. Okay, now you're on the air, I think.
6: Hello.
1: Hello, where are you?
6: I'm from Illinois.
1: Illinois.
6: On satellite.
1: All right.
6: Mm-hmm. Hello, Art.
1: Yes.
6: Mr. Steiger.
0: Yes.
6: You mentioned a Mr. Sun Bear.
0: Yes.
6: Who I believe established the Bear Tribe Medicine Society.
0: That is correct.
6: Who believes that a cycle of civilization is coming to a close.
0: Mm-hmm. Mm-hmm.
6: And you are familiar with the Hopi prophecies of a day of purification.
0: Most certainly.
6: In the coming of the Blue Star Kachina.
0: Mm-hmm.
6: And there is a strong belief amongst the Hopi Indians and other Indian tribes that this Hail Bop could be a fulfillment of their prophecy.
0: Oh, now you have, what tribe are you?
6: I am just researching.
1: All right.
0: Okay, because you've picked up a tribal accent there. I was trying to figure out which one.
1: I thought so too. Brad, there is a big comet on the way called Hail Bop. You
0: mm-hmm.
1: know about it?
0: Mm-hmm.
1: Could it be this blue star?
0: Well, again, my wife is half Chippewa, as well as being Swedish and French. So, she has worked with shaman and medicine people of many tribes, as have I. And I love these people, and I feel at one with them. I feel these things are very much symbolical. I feel that we are in that time of great purification. Excuse me, purification is what I choose. Not the end of the world, but another time of purification in which, you know, and I always hate to be doomsday at all, but as I say, not everyone is going to make it through. But a time of purification,
1: all right.
0: My wife and I feel is coming. And maybe this comet will herald it.
1: All right, maybe it will herald it in. More of Brad Steiger and Dreamland in just a moment.
0: Let's say exaggerated.
1: Uh-huh. I presume that you try to be very careful about exactly that when you're relating accounts, for example, in the awful thing in the attic.
0: Exactly.
1: All right, very good. Somebody's been waiting a long time here. First time caller line, you're on the air with Brad Steiger. Hi.
7: No problem with the length of call. My name is Jack, calling from Olympia, Washington.
1: Hello, Jack.
0: Hi, Jack.
7: And Mr. Steiger.
0: Yes.
7: I'm wondering if your familiarity with an author by the name of Brandt, B-R-A-N-D-T, Kyle from Berkeley, California, published The War in Heaven, 1989, his own press called SR Press. He, like yourself, has an attention toward, addresses the importance of attention in manifestation and how it empowers the manifestation.
0: Mm-hmm, mm-hmm.
7: And that perhaps there might be, rather than a field of daisies, at the edge of the cliff beyond that in empowering manifestations and the cultural symbols that we pay attention to. And aside from rather than the idea of perceiving conflict as empowering the dark side, rather than acknowledging that there is a war in heaven and that this time of transformation might be a final contest.
0: Mm-hmm.
1: All right.
7: And that this is he names it the Invisible College, that which would further our race and help us to transform, and what he calls a group of spirits or manifestations called the elementals that have hung around too long and begun to pervert and feed, harvest human attention through
0: mm-hmm.
7: us.
0: Mm-hmm. All right. So you're absolutely right. You've read enough of my books to know that I have dealt with exactly that topic and that theme very often, and very much believe that that is that there is a war in heaven, if you choose to put it in those terms, that there are powers and principalities, and that we, as human beings, may indeed be the prize, and the prize of war, so to speak, the spoils of war, if you really want to be denigrating, I guess, to some people's ego. And so I very much believe that. A British author, you said something about a staggering amount, Art. He has written a book called The Dark Gods, in which he refers to the Steiger effect, which I, well, I, in one of my books, I say, you know, again, how we deal with negativity is to confront it, always being cautious and so forth, but how, you know, we must drive it back. So I definitely, I don't think I'm familiar with this particular book. Again, please forgive me because people send me books and things. I love it, but sometimes I can't always keep up. But certainly the caller is right. My wife and I have dealt with that particular theme in a number of our books.
1: Well, if it is a war and we are the prize, seems like we ought to be rooting for one side or the other, eh?
0: Well, and that's the ticklish part, because by their works you shall know them. But again, as my wife always says so well, how does the negative, the dark side, present itself? It will never present us as ugly monsters. It's always going to be the seductive, beautiful things of the that they will throw at us to delude us and seduce us.
1: Well,
0: so it requires balance.
1: Okay.
0: It requires discipline and discernment.
1: Try this on for size. I'll let it haunt you the way it has haunted me.
0: All right, my
1: there
0: friend.
1: There is a friend of mine, the son of Bill Lear, John Lear. I'm sure
0: yes.
1: You've heard the name.
0: Yes, I know John.
1: On one of my programs years ago, he said something that I'll never forget. He said, Art, it is my feeling, or I've been told, let me get this straight,
0: mm-hmm.
1: that when you die or have a near-death experience, the light is a trick and you should go to the darkness.
0: I could not accept that from my personal experience, Art, but I would translate what John said, because I know John. We are certainly acquaintances. I would interpret that as continual vigilance. As I said, discipline, discernment, and we must be vigilant always. One of my books, I guess, that I resonate with in terms of the title is One with the Light, which as we speak is being made into a pilot film for it. Hopefully we'll sell it. There'll be a series which deals with the near-death experience, but also the entire aspect of what it tells us about ourselves, about what we really are and who we really are, and how to utilize this energy. So certainly, I would not say go to the darkness. I would say learn to discern and discriminate who the players are. As I've often said, when some people have said, oh, I want to go for a ride in a UFO, and if the UFO lands, I will get in it and go off to this. And I said, well, before you do, ask to see the driver's license. I mean, you want to know who you're getting aboard with.
1: There you are. East of the Rockies, you're on the air with Brad Steiger. Where are you calling from, please?
8: Utica, New York.
1: Utica, all right. Turn your radio off.
8: Okay.
1: There you go. Go ahead, man.
8: I wanted to ask Mr. Steiger his opinion on meditation or transcendental meditation.
1: All right. I guess we've been talking a lot about that. In other words, that is the path to the greater understanding, is it not?
0: Well, certainly meditation. Transcendental meditation may refer to a particular kind. I am not conversant enough. My friend John White has written a whole entire book about transcendental meditation. But meditation itself, I think, is the discipline, Paramahansa Yogananda, self-realization fellowship that I resonate very much with. And certainly Yogananda, speaks.
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0: Welcome to Dreamland, a program dedicated to an examination of areas in the human experience not easily nor neatly put in a box. Things seen at the edge of vision, awakening a part of the mind as yet not mapped, and yet things every bit as real as the air we breathe but don't see. This is Dreamland.
1: On a Sunday evening, it certainly is. Good evening, everybody. I'm Art Bell, and it's good to be back from the holidays, Dreamland-wise, back into live programs once again. Let me tell you what's ahead on this evening. Linda Howe, of course, with her update from Philadelphia. Linda Howe, our award-winning investigative journalist, looking into crop circles, animal mutilations. Not a project begun for that purpose, but one that sort of became that as she was drawn to it with the material she found. Very interesting. And now I like it, and she hates it when I say she's the world's expert on these things, but I think she is, in the sense she knows more about them than anybody else. A Native American, a Hopi Native American, named Robert Morningsky. And this is a particularly interesting opportunity to interview Robert Morningsky, because he is going to be retiring. He's got probably about another 30 days, I'd say, on the lecture circuit. And then it's over. The public side of Robert Morningsky is over. So I feel honored to get the interview this evening. I would like to welcome a brand new affiliate, number 161, and that would be KKBJ AM in Bemidji. That's Bemidji, I hope, Minnesota. Welcome to the program, 1360 on the AM dial. All the way to Philadelphia, Pennsylvania, and I hope, Linda Howe. Linda.
2: Yes, Art, I'm here, and I wish you a happy new year.
1: Thank you.
2: The storm has really been something, but...
1: Well, what is it like where you are? I guess it's a little heavier further north, but Philadelphia, that might be right in the... What's going on?
2: Well, it's very odd, the wind patterns down at the airport, 26 inches at the airport. It's a record.
1: Oh, my God.
2: A friend of mine over near Atlantic City just called and said that he's looking at about 20 inches on his deck, and that's right near the ocean. I've got drifts that are up 4 to 5 feet on my deck, but the snow has stopped where I am, so it's very patchy. And then as you go up north, I guess New York and further, they're just really getting it badly.
1: Well, so much for opening the government tomorrow.
2: That's right. And it is January, and it is supposed to be cold and snowy here. So, well, in the past 3 weeks, more unusual animal deaths have been reported in several places, including Montana, Oregon, and the continuing mystery of the Puerto Rico creature known as the Chupacabras goat sucker. 2 days ago, there was another attack on goats near San Juan, and on Thursday, December 21st, near Guanica on the southwestern coast, a mechanic named Osvaldo Claudio Rosado was up for some reason at 3 o'clock in the morning washing his car. He walked toward the patio of his home to shut off the water faucet where the hose was connected, and suddenly, without any warning, he was grabbed from behind. When Rosado tried to fight off the intruder, he was shocked to see a black-haired animal about 5 feet tall that looked like a monkey or a gorilla. The animal ran away, and Rosado drove to the Tita Mackay Hospital in Yauco to have doctors examine and treat cuts on his stomach. One of the attending doctors said that the cuts looked like they had been made with sharp fingernails. So now there's confusion among authorities about this primate. Is there a wild monkey on the loose on Puerto Rico for some reason that's attacking domestic animals, puncturing their necks, and sucking blood? Or are there also other weird creatures, the ones described as having the large glowing red eyes and the chicken feet? Or could the chupacabras be a variation on the infamous Bigfoot creature long associated in the United States with animal mutilation cases?
1: Linda, do you know offhand whether there are any animals that we are aware of in the mainstream scientific community that, in effect, are vampires, other than bats, perhaps?
2: Right off, I can't say with certainty an answer to that question, but it's a good one, Art, and I will do some further research and see, because this Puerto Rico story continues, and I will be doing more interviews, as a matter of fact, this week, and it's becoming very germane to find out if, in fact, if there are any primates who have ever done anything like that. So I will do some more research.
3: Very good.
2: And in another recent Puerto Rico attack, six sheep were found dead, and the owner said that rigor mortis never set in. According to him, the animals never stiffened up after death, which is unusual, but has been noted in some of the classic animal mutilations that I've researched in other parts of the world. And similarly, another dead animal that did not seem to stiffen at all was a pregnant heifer discovered at the Tim Howard Ranch near Klamath Falls, Oregon, on December 21st. Mr. Howard has been ranching there for about 15 years, and he has never seen a mutilated animal before. This is Mr. Howard.
4: She's laying on her right side. Her tongue was cut off right at the gum line. Her left eye was missing. Her left ear was gone. Kind of cut around in a little bit of an oval shape and just took out, like, all to the bone. And then we noticed that the tits were cut off, and the back, just below the tail, was cut out in an oval shape, getting rid of the rectum and the female parts and stuff like that.
2: Was there any fluid oozing from any of these cuts?
4: No, none. And there wasn't really. There was a little pool of blood inside the back of the cow, but not enough to really... I mean, it could have just been from a slice or something, you know, but there was hardly any blood at all.
2: All right. And was that animal, did it have any temperature left in its skin or hide?
4: It was still fairly warm, and we were kind of trying to determine when it died, you know, so we checked around there, and the rigor mortis or nothing hadn't set in. The animal was still a little warm, and the joints all moved and everything. The cow was bloated up, though. And she stunk.
2: Now, as a rancher who has been around and raised cattle for a dozen or more years, what was your first reaction to the cuts themselves?
4: Well, they weren't. It wasn't ripped and torn. It was a fine cut, and it was, you know, usually when an animal gets a hold of it, they tear the hell out of things, and it was nice, smooth cuts. And no blood. There's usually blood everywhere when a predator gets done.
2: Right. Now, what was the ground like around the animal? Was it moist or dry?
4: A little moist. We drove in there. It's fairly cold here right now. I think yesterday, the top was like 42 or something. But there was still a little frost on the ground when we went in. Matter of fact, it was starting to cool off for the evening. And you could see our tire tracks when you went in, but you couldn't see nothing else around there. No other type of tracks.
2: What about even the cow's own tracks? Was there anything visible around it?
4: There wasn't no track of any sort there.
2: What did the Oregon State Police say?
4: Well, the first guy said he'd never seen anything like it. He it was definitely something different than he'd ever seen. And then I'll tell you something else that was odd, and maybe it's, I don't know, once something like this happens, you start thinking maybe more than you should. But the cow was laying on her tail, and that just doesn't happen.
2: The cow was lying on its tail?
4: Yeah. The tail was curled up underneath it, and it was lying on it. And that's, you know, you just, a tail's kind of a balancing device for them things. And I don't know. It just seemed odd that it was. I've seen a lot of dead cows, and I've never seen them laying on their tail.
2: Almost as if the cow was set down in the air onto the ground at the rear and on the tail, and then the rest of the body laid down.
4: I could go for something like that. I could believe that. And another thing is there's no sign of any struggle around the cow. I mean, you know, cows don't die easy even if they're sick. They froth and kick around and... But there's no sign of nothing with this one. It's just laying there with its head downhill, and that's not very, you know, to me, that's not very likely either.
2: Right. Now, what about where the teats were removed from the udder bag?
4: They were just, looks like they were pinched off or cut off or something like that, and all four of them had a kind of a little black ring around them.
2: Again, almost as if exposed to some kind of heat.
4: Yeah, I would say so. And It's like with the tongue yesterday, it was kind of, it was at the base of the teeth where it had been cut off, just like if you'd followed its mouth around and cut it off.
2: Huh.
4: And it was dark colored.
2: Do you find that the fact that the coyotes have not attacked this carcass is unusual?
4: Yeah, I'd say there's something wrong with the carcass if the coyotes won't eat it.
2: I asked Mr. Howard if he and his family had noticed any unusual lights or helicopter activity over his ranch, and he said that they weren't aware of any but would start looking more at the sky. And 2 days after that interview, he called again, amazed at what he and his wife did see shortly after we first talked.
4: Last night we got ready to go to bed. It was probably, I don't know, 10:45 or so. And the dog was barking outside or something there. She looked outside, and for some reason, she looked up north here, and there was two or three just kind of flashing red lights. Or I wouldn't say they were red, but they were kind of an amber color. And then one of them was blank, and then the other one was blank. Well, we watched there a while and couldn't figure out what the hell would even be up there, because it was, you know, it was quite a ways out. And then a little bit off to the left, there was another one that was just a clear kind of a flashing light. You know, it was pretty in an open sky. I mean, it couldn't get no more open than that. And then way off to the right, there was another kind of a, it was kind of a clear-looking light that was kind of blinking.
2: So there were at least four.
4: Yeah, at least maybe five.
2: And this is a part of the sky that at this time of year, you know it, and have you ever seen lights like this there?
4: I've never seen lights up in there any time.
2: And how long did you watch them blink?
4: Probably 10 minutes.
2: Then what happened?
4: They just stayed blinking there. We just watched and watched and watched. It all stayed the same. It did look like there was either another one in that pack that was two was in, or one of them was moving up and down, you know.
2: Mm-hmm.
4: But I mean, it had to be 40, 50 miles away, probably.
2: So you went to bed while they were still out there blinking?
4: Yeah.
2: And is this in anywhere the general direction of where you had the heifer mutilated?
4: No, it was no, huh? They were in a distance. The lights were in quite a distance.
2: Mm-hmm.
4: And
2: the heifer was how far from your house?
4: Oh, probably a mile here.
2: Okay. But where the lights were, as far as you're concerned, was so much further that...
4: Oh, yeah.
2: But what would be over there, 40 or 50 miles?
4: Cattle and farmland. And yeah, that's all this country is out here.
2: Now, I've been working with an Oregon investigator, Roy Myers, who was able to get tissue and pasture grass samples from the Howard mutilation. And Dr. Levengood in Michigan and Dr. Altshuler are about ready to start work on those. So in a couple of weeks, I should have a report on Dreamland about what they found.
1: All right. The interesting thing is no rigor mortis. All right.
2: That's right.
1: If there's no rigor mortis, that means there has to be a basic chemical, hopefully detectable change that has occurred in the samples.
2: Right. And it has come up occasionally in the past. But getting tissue, which this time around we've got, it will be very interesting to see if we can confirm the high heat at the excision lines and if Dr. Levengood can find these same metabolism changes in some of the plants. This was definitely fresh, but it was so cold, and when the grass is starting to lose its metabolic rate anyway because of winter, we're not sure if we're going to be able to learn something from the grass, but we're sure going to try. And we need to get to these animals when they are as fresh as possible. And so I welcome reports from our Dreamland listeners.
1: And if they want to get a report to you or get your books or any of your materials, you're now going to tell us how to do that.
2: Yes, and I just also wanted one other note that I'm interested in finding out if anybody has been seeing any unusual triangle-shaped objects in the sky or rectangle-shaped. We've had about a half a dozen here in the Pennsylvania and New Jersey area just in the last 4 weeks. What eyewitnesses are describing is very similar to the thousands of reports in Belgium about 5 years ago, and I wonder if whatever this is showing up anywhere else in the United States. So the way to contact me are by mail, Linda Howe at Post Office Box 538, in Huntingdon Valley, Pennsylvania, spelled H-U-N-T-I-N-G, D as in dog, O-N, Valley, P-A, zip code 19006. My fax number is area code 215-491-9842. My email is lmh333@aol.com. And for information about my books and documentaries or to leave a brief message, please call my toll-free 800 number, and that is 800-707-9993. Again, that's 800-707-9993. And Art, I would say 1996 is getting off to a hectic start.
1: Oh, it's going to be an interesting year.
2: I feel it, too.
1: Very exciting. Yes, you can feel it. Linda, we'll look forward to hearing from you next week if, that is, your phone lines are up and your home is not buried.
2: Yeah, the blizzard of 96 begins.
1: Well,
2: but there, I'm one way or the other, I would get into report because there is so much coming from so many directions, and I have a lot of different interesting stories lined up for the next few weeks.
1: Well, no offense, but it's about 60 degrees here. Better thee than me.
2: Well, at least we have gorgeous springs and summers.
1: Yes, you do, and you can look forward to that. You think about that all tonight, tomorrow. Thank you, Linda. Good night.
2: Thank you.
1: That's Linda Howe. Back in the middle of the horrendous storm, and it is a bad one now, smashing the Northeast. Dreamland, we'll be right back with Native American Robert Morning Sky. Should be an interesting evening. Stay right there.
2: Again, that's 800-707-9993. And Art, I would say 1996 is getting off to a hectic start.
1: Oh, it's going to be an interesting year.
2: I feel it, too.
1: Very exciting. Yes, you can feel it. Linda, we'll look forward to hearing from you next week if, that is, your phone lines are up and your home is not buried.
2: Yeah, the blizzard of 96 begins.
1: Well,
2: but there, I'm one way or the other, I would get into report because there is so much coming from so many directions, and I have a lot of different interesting stories lined up for the next few weeks.
1: Well, no offense, but it's about 60 degrees here. Better thee than me.
2: Well, at least we have gorgeous springs and summers.
1: Yes, you do, and you
2: and
1: can look.
2: Fall.

0: Well, at least we have gorgeous springs and summers.
1: Yes, you do, and you can look forward to that. You think about that all tonight, tomorrow. Thank you, Linda. Good night.
0: Thank you.
1: That's Linda Howe. Back in the middle of the horrendous storm, and it is a bad one now, smashing the Northeast. Dreamland, we'll be right back with Native American Robert Morning Sky. Should be an interesting evening. Stay right there.

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1: It is coming up in a moment, Native American Robert Morningsky from the Hopi Indian Nation. And we will talk of many things. So have a seat at the campfire. How's that? One of the best and shortest ways, I think, to introduce Robert Morningsky would be to read you what Duncan Rhodes said about him. He said, "One of the most remarkable people I have ever met is Robert Morningsky. He has two sides. On one, he is an accomplished American Indian dancer, an artist, and on the other, he contains the ancient knowledge of generations of Hopi Indian elders. He originally came to Australia to attend one of the festivals held every summer. While there, he came across some of the more radical UFO information circulating about the country these days. I say radical in the sense that Bill Cooper, John Lear, etc., are considered radical by orthodox UFO researchers. So, he found himself being asked about matters relating to aliens, UFOs, etc., during his talk circles in that area, bombarded with questions. The thing I found most incredible about speaking with this full-blooded Indian medicine man is that he spoke in the presence of aliens in the USA as if they had been here all along. What's more is that he's never read a UFO magazine, never been to a UFO conference, never heard of the main UFO lecturers, and yet he's saying the same things as many of them. What I can say is, he impressed me greatly." That's Duncan Rhodes.
2: This is the end of...
1: Let us go to Robert Morningsky. Robert, where are you located?
3: I'm in Phoenix this evening, sir.
1: Phoenix, Arizona.
3: Yes, sir.
1: I guess you're on a lecture circuit, so you're flying around, huh?
3: Yes, I am. Thank you. It's been quite a hectic year. I'm on the last leg, as you mentioned earlier, and I look forward to retiring.
1: And so that will be the end of generally the public life of Robert Morningsky.
3: Yes, I say that with a measure of sadness.
1: I'm
3: very proud of what we have done in the short year. I will honor a few engagements that take us beyond February the 1st in the United States and then in Germany. But the pace has been horrendous. We did 45 lectures and workshops in 48 weeks. I have three more to go in the last 4 weeks. And the response, and I'm very, very pleased and very honored to have had the kind of response that we've had from the general public. Duncan Rhodes in Australia, he's the publisher of Nexus Magazine, was extraordinarily kind to us when we were there a couple of years ago. I would like to count him as a friend. It was through his encouragement that we actually decided to speak out in the United States. And so... come February the 1st of 96, with great pride and again a measure of sadness, I will retire. It is time. I have done everything that I could to fulfill a promise to my grandfather, and the time has come to rest.
1: All right. Then let me ask you this. Why are there not more

0: in your shadow? Why are there not more Hopi Indians? Why are there not other Indian nations that speak out publicly the way you do, or that have people that speak out publicly? I'm sure there are some, but frankly, I haven't heard of them. And so what's going on?
1: Well, there are absolutely good reasons. Now, let me begin by correcting a very common misconception, and I want to make sure that people understand that Duncan Rhodes has made an error in his quote, and several other people have in their comments about me. I am Native American. I am Hopi and Apache, full-blooded. I am not, however, a medicine man, a shaman. I am not an elder, never have claimed to be anything of that sort. And I want to stress that I speak only for myself. I do not speak for any nation.
0: For the whole nation. No, I understand
1: that.
0: Right. I'm simply asking you why there aren't more Robert Morning Skies out there.
1: Okay. Perhaps the simplest explanation is to say that in the history of the relationship between the civilized world, in quotation marks, and the Native American, history has not been kind to Native Americans. Our And I'm generalizing here, but as Native Americans, our upbringing revolves around star beings. It revolves around descent from the stars. I would go so far as to say that the Māori in New Zealand, the Aborigines in Australia have similar stories.
0: Mm-hmm.
1: And our cosmogony, our belief system, our way of life revolves daily around the existence of star beings and those who have assisted us and been with us all this time. The problem is that for some reason, and I don't know why, the civilized world, researchers, writers, people who I believe have good intention, when they hear or heard the stories 50 years ago, 100 years ago about star beings and that kind of phenomena, it was attributed to the smoking of some grass. It was attributed to the myth and legends of a primitive people, the arrogance of a civilized world that puts down what has been labeled a primitive world, has become a bad habit. One of the things that I found on the on this tour in the last 11 months is that while I'm not sure how to describe them other than the higher-ups, some of the researchers, some of the scientists, some of the establishment types, I hate to use that 60s word, are reticent to acknowledge the existence of star beings. Obviously, we've been suffering with the Roswell phenomena for 50 years now, and we're only now beginning to get evidence and are rewarded with another effort by the military and the government to say no, that in fact it's not a new fantastic balloon, but it's some sort of a new, at that time, highly specialized disc. So Native Americans have not had a good time, and I would count other primitive peoples in this comment. We've not had a good time in trying to tell our stories and our legends. One of the things that I have tried to say so many, many times is that most of the reported crashes of discs that have occurred, particularly in the late 40s and early 50s, most of them occurred on or near Indian reservation land.
0: Mm-hmm.
1: And we have always found it amazing that very well-meaning researchers, writers who go out and scour the countryside, somehow they have missed the point that Native Americans would rather live out under the night sky than, you know, under a roof. That is part and parcel of our existence. We have, for hundreds, for thousands of years, lived in the outdoors. As a child, I remember being taken out by my grandfather to go sit on a hillside to watch the lights dance in the sky.
0: Hmm.
1: It is astounding that somehow the UFO research community, I mean the very, very, the truth seekers, somehow that point has escaped them.
0: Well, all right, let me stop you there and say, uh-huh. When I asked the question, here is the spirit in which I asked it.
1: Uh-huh.
0: Americans are now rapidly reaching 50 years of age, about 10,000 a day, you know, the baby boomer generation.
1: Yes, sir.
0: The baby boomer generation is becoming far more spiritual by the day
1: I agree.
0: As they get older. older.
1: That's
0: and it's not a particularly structured spiritualism, but very non-structured, very much like the Native American traditions. We also are becoming much more conscious of the earth around us, much as Native Americans have always been. So, to me, it would make sense that the baby boomers would reach out to people like you. And if you're not going to be there anymore, then there ought to be others.
1: Well, you know, you're absolutely correct in what you were saying, because in the last 11 months, what we did discover is that, excuse the description, the average man, the average woman, those of us, and I include myself in that, who are not part of the in-the-know community or the power loop, that in fact we all really do have common desires, goals, and we are reaching for spirituality. The problem is that so many other Native Americans that I am familiar with who have extended a hand end up getting exploited, end up getting used, their teachings are turned around for the wrong reasons. I mean, one of the phenomena for Native Americans that I think best portrays this is the gambling casinos that are cropping up on reservations. I speak again only for myself, and I'm sure I will get in trouble for it, but I believe that's probably one of the worst things that has happened to Native Americans.
0: Might I ask why? In other words, in the coverage that I've seen, and it may well be, you know, just orchestrated coverage, they say that gambling has brought to reservations money, housing, an economy that simply did not exist previous to the gambling, very positively portrayed. Now, it may be by those who want gambling there. I don't know. But you've got the opposite reaction. Why?
1: Yes, because though I agree that for the most part it probably has put money into the economy of the reservation, but as I understand from other elders and from those that I have spoken to, the average reservation take, so to speak, is about 10% of the money is generated. The bulk of the funds seems to be going towards the management companies, which are almost always not a reservation group or a company. It's something that is off reservation.
0: No, I understand. The casinos come in and they build.
1: Yes, right. And so I have, again, my personal opinion, I have a problem. I believe that, though the casinos are bringing in some money, I wish that there was another way to do that. It is an example, I would suggest, of Native Americans who, I don't know if it was the idea belonged to one of us. I don't know if it came off the reservation, but it's an example of exploitation. It is good, but I think it could have been a lot better had Native Americans stuck to their guns and done it themselves.
0: Well, of course, that requires a lot of capital, and it's something they didn't have, so I guess...
1: That's the sadness. That is, again, without dwelling on it for a long time, that is one of the reasons that the circuit tour that I'm doing will be ending. It's costly. It's very difficult to maintain the pace and to continue, and funding is just, I'm sure everybody that's listening understands that funding is very difficult, and so we do the best with what we can. I wish that the response of the civilized world, the powers that be, would be just a little bit kinder to Native peoples.
0: Do you think it will change the nature of reservations in a negative way? You know, aside from the positive aspect of more money floating around. Will it subvert the culture?
1: Oh, I think so. I think so because, unfortunately, though, money is, and I hesitate to say a necessity, but it is something that is crucial to survival in the system that exists, it also begins to pervert the values. Why should a young Native American man or Native American woman on the reservation, why should they pursue becoming a singer, a dancer, an artisan, somebody who continues the tradition of weaving baskets or doing sand paintings when they can go to a local casino and become a cocktail waitress or a blackjack dealer and make infinitely more money? And I can understand the survival of it. It's just, unfortunately, my belief, again, only that it will pervert the traditional values.
0: Could it be so serious that, do you suppose, Robert, eventually the Indian nations, as we know them, and the reservations as we know them, will simply disappear. Simply disappear into America's new culture.
1: Well, the tragedy is that it's already occurring. There are many, many tribes on the eastern seaboard who are not familiar with their traditions, who don't know the old ways, who have lost their songs and dances. They were incorporated into the American concept 200 years ago. Here in the Southwest, they are relatively intact because we have not had that much contact. Arizona became a state only some 80 years ago in 1912. So our values here are relatively intact. But in the East Coast, there are tribes who have been swallowed up and who really don't have a sense of their Indianness. I was just recently asked to go to Seattle to speak to some children on a reservation up there. And in the Northwest, the same thing is occurring. The values of being a warrior, the values of standing for something regardless of the odds against you, they're being lost to a regular paycheck, a fast car, and
0: sure,
1: a CD player.
0: No, I'm sure it's true. What is the blue kachina?
1: Well, the Blue Star Kachina is one of the most fascinating of all the kachinas in the Hopi way of life. A kachina has three forms. It is the spirit of the things that are around us. It is the spirit of the wind, the trees, the plants, the animals. The kachina is also the dancer, a human being who dances, personifies, dresses, and becomes the spirit. And then you have the third variation, which is the actual carving, a carving that represents in three-dimensional form the figure. The Blue Star Kachina is perhaps one of the most mysterious. There is not a great deal of information on the Blue Star Kachina. Its name is Nangasohu. It's sometimes called the Chasing Star or the Meteor Kachina, but one of the most dramatic aspects of the carving of the figure is that it has a four-pointed black star on its face. The rest of the face is blue. There is a long trailing headdress of feathers that go down its back and trail down onto the floor. And it is said that this represents the long tail of the meteor of the Blue Star.
0: A couple of amateur astronomers, one named Hale and one named Bopp, and one, as a matter of fact, from Arizona, have discovered this thing out beyond the orbit of Jupiter called now Hale-Bopp. It's coming this way. We'll miss Earth, they say, by 1 to 1.5 AU or astronomical units. Is it possible? Everybody wants to know, Mr. Morningstar, whether that might be Blue Kachina.
1: Well, I'm going to stick my neck out and suggest that should the data that I have seen be accurate, that in fact it very likely is. And that, again, let us upset the apple cart on the reservation a little more and suggest that I believe that there are several Hopi prophecies that are being fulfilled by the appearance of this comet, and that in the papers that I have recently released and will elaborate on in the last three appearances, the Blue Star Kachina, Nangasohu, is very likely the comet Hale-Bopp. What is most curious, and sir, if you would allow me, you are so kind, Art, to allow me to have this last interview, a gift from me to you, because I was going to save this for California. But there is a Hopi prophecy tucked away. It can be found. It is in several books that are out there. And the prophecy says that the Blue Star Kachina, Nangasohu, does not appear individually. It always appears in pairs. There is another prophecy that says that in the time of the end of the world cycle, this last cycle, there is a grand white brother that will appear. His name is Bahana or Pahana, depending on the accent of the individual. Pahana, the great white brother, will appear at the end of the cycle.
0: I wonder how Zachariah Sitchin would pronounce it. All right, listen, Robert, we're at the top of the hour, so you can take a rest and think about
1: you,
0: that
1: sir.
0: One. And we'll be right back to you. Robert Morningsky is my guest, and he is a Native American of the Hopi Indian Nation. He speaks, though, for himself and very well indeed. There is much more to come on Dreamland. I'm Art Bell. We'll be right back.

0: from the Kingdom of Nye. We continue with your calls on Dreamland with Art Bell. 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Or the wildcard line at area code 702-727-1295. 727-1295 in the 702 area code. Now again, here's Art Bell.
1: My guest is Robert Morningsky, Native American, Hopi, and Apache, I believe. And I'll confirm that in a moment. And we're talking of many things, as I said we would. We were talking of the Blue Kachina Star. You said, yes, indeed, it might be Hale Bopp. And you said it portends the arrival of another.
2: Yes, sir.
1: And when the other arrives, I think I was at the point of asking you how Zachariah Sitchin might pronounce it. Is it the rogue planet that Zachariah Sitchin imagines is going to come back?
2: I believe so. Zachariah Sitchin is, I would consider, one of the most unrecognized scholars. His work is absolutely fantastic. I wish I'd have had it when I was in college years ago. But the name which he assigns to the 12th planet, to the black rogue, is Nibiru. What is most interesting about Nibiru, a Sumerian term, is that I suggest it's directly related to an ancient Egyptian word for the sun disk or the Aten, which in fact was called Neb-Heru. Neb-Heru literally meant Lord of the Sun. Mm-hmm. And then if we refer to one more ancient society in ancient Babylon, the guardian and protector of the skies of a city called Lagash was named Ningirsu. And I am, again, going to suggest that Nibiru, Neberu, Ningirsu, and the Hopi Nangasohu, the Blue Star Kachina, are all one and the same. And that, again, should the data of the Hale-Bopp comet be accurate, and at this point I'm relying on the experts, it has every appearance of being the visitor that we will see in early 97. Hopi prophecy, however, if all of this is accurate, Hopi prophecy suggests that approximately 7 years later, we will be visited by its second older big brother. The curious phenomena of Hale-Bopp, if the Hopi prophecies apply, I am going to suggest that there will be a blue face, a blue corona, a blue aura. There will be some blue factor to the appearance of Hale-Bopp. Hmm. And Big Brother, which will appear in about 7 years after 97, will probably have a white face. It will have a white aura or a white corona.
1: And when it gets here, as in the MASH song about suicide bringing on many changes?
2: Well, I don't think it's a time for suicide. On the other hand, I'm sure some people might
1: No, argue. No. I wasn't arguing for suicide. It will bring with it many changes.
2: Absolutely. And we are, I believe, already beginning to witness these changes. I bow to the words of a gentleman who I have a tremendous amount of respect for, who calls it the quickening. And I believe that many, many things are going to be happening, not just the earth changes that everyone is talking about and making predictions about, but also changes in mankind itself. There will be a speeding up of events and biological processes. One of the things I've suggested this last year on the tour is that women will find that their monthly cycles will shorten. They're going to find that the pregnancy stages are going to quicken. I am going to also suggest that we're going to find some anomalous changes in the actual birth of children. We have already, for example, on the reservation begun to witness the birth of children with six fingers, with six toes. These are not just a useless appendage, but a fully functioning, unrecognizable sixth finger.
1: You're giving me a lot of news here. I've not heard a word about this. Where has this begun to occur?
2: These have been reported on the Navajo Reservation, which is in the Four Corners area here in the Southwest. My understanding is that there are some reports like this in Alaska. I will be happy to contact the individual and have them forward this to you, but I don't have them right here on hand, but I will have them faxed to you. But there are reports of six-fingered children. I have photographs of some children, one that was born in the United States, not to a Native American family, but the granddaughter of a very, very close friend. And I promise you it is unrecognizable, you know, as a sixth finger. You simply would have to be looking carefully in order to see it.
1: All right. Well, then we have to talk quickly about Roswell or Socorro, whichever it was, and the Santilli footage with the six digits, fingers, and on the feet.
2: That's correct, sir. And again, there is, believe it or not, I suggest a link between the Hale-Bopp comet, its return, the surfacing of the film of the six-fingered figure in the Santilli tape. I just today received a fax from Mr. Hesseman and Mr. Santilli, and there is most definitely a link between the birth of children with six fingers and six toes with the surfacing of the Santilli tape, which shows the six-fingered hands and the six-toed. And I will also, again, refer back to the ancient societies, back in Egypt and Sumeria, where the numbering system was based on 12 and not 10. I can only suggest that's a very curious coincidence that a 12-numbered system was used by the ancients. We have a 12-fingered being who was autopsied in that film that Mr. Santilli provided us. And, again, with the birth of six-fingered or 12-fingered, 12-toed children, and this is going to, I again suggest, is going to happen.
1: Actually, it was not one, but it was two films, I believe, of two separate autopsies.
2: That's correct.
1: Both with six fingers, six toes, and you say ancient. I'm sure you're familiar with the very secular phrase hiding in plain sight. Are you trying to tell us that these people, the star people, if you will, are with us now?
2: Yes, sir, I am. One of the most important aspects of what I have been trying to suggest all year on the tour and will finish with is I am trying to provide documentation, ancient sources, contemporary sources, and suggest to the world that the gods and devils of mankind have those that we spoke of in ancient legends and all the ancient civilizations spoke of, that not only did they exist, and certainly Zachariah Sitchin, and there is a new book out, Fingerprints of the Gods. My apologies to the author. I do not recall his name. I was just gifted with a copy. There are numerous authors who are writing about the ancient ones in the sky, star beings who have either interfered with or guided man, let the listener choose the word. And should, for example, all of these authors, should the stories and the research and the material that they're providing be true, then the question that has to be asked is, where are they? And I simply suggest to everyone that not only are the stories true and they were here, but they are still here now. And if they are hiding, they are hiding in plain sight. They are not little green men. They are not these enormous-headed, big-eyed creatures with green, scaly skin. If the ancient stories are true, if Zachariah Sitchin and his material is accurate, and what I am trying to portray is accurate, we are the descendants of these star beings. And so all I can say is we don't see them because they look like us.
1: Yeah, that's hiding in plain sight, all right.
2: Absolutely.
1: What bothers me or affects me or makes me think more than anything else that there is something to all this is not just my own observation as a talk show host of what I'm calling the quickening, but I've interviewed Sitchin, I've interviewed Gordon Michael, I've interviewed actually just about all of the big prophets and soothsayers of our time, and it's not any individual one of them that affects me, but it is collectively their message, which, along with your message and all the rest of the others, almost all say the same thing. They may come at it from different perspectives, one with visions, one with this or that, you with your ancient knowledge, or knowledge that is ancient, I suppose I should say, all of it collectively points toward the same next few years. So I guess I would ask you, is it possible, do you think we're all experiencing collective millennium madness, or is it really coming?
2: No, I think that it's absolutely going to make its appearance in the next few years. The changes, I mean, certainly if we look at the earthquake phenomena, the numbers of the quakes, the intensities has increased. It's geometric in its number.
1: I know.
2: And perhaps, again, the best analogy that I can use is that of a roller coaster. We are all participating in a roller coaster, whether one deems it the Earth or the universe. But we have crested the hill. We have reached the last quarter, and it's all a downhill rush to the very end. As this occurs, as we come speeding down off that last hillside, there are many people who are going to be frightened by the quickening. They're going to be frightened by the speeding up of the event. Some of them are going to want to bail out. On the other hand, there are some who will enjoy the ride. There are those who will toss their arms up in the air and let out a great big yell, and we're going to enjoy as this particular ride comes to an end.
1: Which group are you in?
2: I'm going to throw my arms up, I'm going to powwow, and I'm going to dance. I am not predicting the end of the world. I am not a doomsayer. I believe that the world as we know it will change. Yes, there are going to be some very interesting things that are going to occur. Perhaps the most dramatic is that the light switch is going to get turned off and no one's going to be able to turn it back on. The question is, can an individual survive without electricity? And that's a very, very real question that we have to answer. The world will change.
1: It's interesting because in a lot of parts of the world they do it every day on a regular basis with no problem. Here in America, when the electricity goes off, just about everything we use to function in life stops.
2: Exactly.
1: I've got a fax here, Robert. See, I'm sure you'll agree with this, or maybe you won't. Art on why there aren't more Native Americans speaking out as your guest, Robert Morningsky. It's because most are perceived in an ill light. Look how most are portrayed as alcoholics who need the government to survive, or in movies as some kind of superstitious simpleton. My wife is Navajo. While she doesn't know a great deal about her heritage, her dad does. He regales us with tales of the lore of the Navajo and the strange occurrences in the San Luis Valley in Colorado. They are their art. It's just that they tell those who will listen. That's from John in Morgan Hill.
2: Oh, I absolutely agree. That's absolutely correct. It's interesting to be on the circuit and to hear individuals who claim to be searching for the truth or looking for data, and yet when we begin to tell the stories, I'm not sure why the reaction is as this gentleman has said, but he's absolutely correct. They just simply do not listen. The wonder, however, of this last year for me has been that I have found that people at this time, and I'm not sure why, but they are listening. I think we are bonded from long, long ago. There is a difficulty when I speak with other elders because they are concerned that when I speak of these things that perhaps those who are not Indian will not understand. But I have a problem with that. I believe a warrior is someone who has a type of heart. An Indian, a Native American, is someone who has the type of blood. And so I really do believe in the warriorhood of mankind. I really do believe that we can handle the quickening, the changes that are coming. And I really believe that if the higher-ups, if the powers that be, would leave us alone, I don't believe we'd have half the problems that we have on this world today.
1: Many of the prophets that one might speak to would suggest that these coming changes that we all seem to know are coming can either be lessened or modified or negated altogether by human behavior. Is that your belief?
2: I think so. I think that, again, at any given moment, we have the opportunity to make a change both as an individual and as a whole. The problem that I have is believing that we will be able to get together with a common direction. Unfortunately, we have too many, again, powers that be from institutions that are oriented towards religion or education or economic sources, bankers, politicians. The institutions are the ones that are really...
3: Possibly past the point of no return, in other
2: words.
3: Robert, hold on. We're at the bottom of the hour. We'll be right back to you. Robert Morning Sky. More in a moment. Once again, Robert Morning Sky, are you there?
2: Yes, sir. Thank you.
3: All right. How about a few phone calls?
2: Yes, sir.
3: All right. Just before I pick up the first line... I've got a fax here from somebody who simply asks, one of the most important elements of your work, Mr. Sky's work, Morning Sky, is your translation or translations of Orion and Sirius words. Please ask him about these words, the ones covered in your papers.
2: Are we talking about the decipherment of the Santilli tape?
3: I believe so, yes.
2: Mm-hmm. Well, I don't have a good. I'm surprised at the abilities of your listeners. I have in the just the last few weeks received from Michael Hesseman in Mesquite, Nevada, at a conference there.
3: Yes.
2: A copy of the film that Ray Santilli released on the autopsy of the alien being. I was caught by the hieroglyphs, the figures that appeared on the beam in the wreckage and debris segment.
3: The I-beams.
2: The I-beams, that's correct. As a Native American, and in my research, I've always been fascinated with petroglyphs and the stories that they tell.
3: Sure.
2: And when I actually saw the first videotape, I was absolutely caught up in what they might represent. They had a vague familiarity with it, but the video copy that I had originally received from a friend from the Fox Network production was not very clear. Michael Hesseman's tape, however, and I have to thank him greatly for it, was much clearer, and when I saw the film, I used a VCR to create some stills.
3: Right.
2: And I immediately went to some alphabet charts that I have been constructing over the last 30 years since I began the linguistics breakdown of languages in college in the late 60s. And I know that this sounds relatively outrageous, but by very carefully analyzing the possible path of the characters, I was actually able to come up with a translation. I submitted copies to a few key people, and certainly you, my friend, were one of them, and I am offering what is a suggested translation of what is on the I-beam. I received a fax today from Mr. Hesseman and Mr. Santilli, very pleased with the results. They're sending me some additional footage and stills, which I have not seen. And
3: all right, well, I can't stand it. Can you tell us?
2: I believe you're holding a copy of the glyphs. And so what I will answer it in this regard. The translation appears to be very much along the lines of what we might find on a Marine poster, on a Navy ship somewhere, essentially without revealing the exact information, because I want to reserve that for Los Angeles next week in my last appearance there. Essentially, it says that the beings of this ship are ready, they're aware, and then it identifies them, in fact, as a female warrior. And that's about as close as I can get.
3: Gee, with your opening comments, I would have translated that to mean the star people want you. Kind of like, kind of like the old Uncle Sam with his finger pointing at you to recruit.
2: Right. Well, my apologies. The translation, the decipherment that we came up with after the study of the linguistics breakdown, in fact, is more of a semper fidelis, you know, Marines ready and prepared, that kind of situation.
3: Oh, isn't that something?
4: This is the end of Side 1. Please leave the...
3: Let's go to the phones. West of the Rockies, you're on the air with Robert Morning Sky. Hi.
5: Hi, how you doing?
3: All right, where are you, sir?
5: My name's Kirk. I'm calling from Santa Ana.
3: Santa Ana, all right.
5: Yeah, I have a question. with all the billions of comets floating out there in the Oort cloud, at least that's what astronomers say, is that there's this big cloud of comets floating out there that periodically get nudged out and they drift into the solar system. What makes you guys think that this particular pair of comets that was recently discovered, as you say, is this Kachina?
3: Oh, all right. First of all, we have only discovered, to the best of my knowledge, one comet, and that is Hale-Bopp.
5: Uh-huh.
3: But the question is a fair one with respect to that comet. Why that one?
2: Well, I am reliant upon the data and the information that is given to me by other researchers. Again, I want to stress, I am not a physicist, an astronomer. I am basically no one. I am an average man. I'm a dancer by profession. I am simply addressing the Hopi prophecies and some ancient cultures and simply saying that should the data that is being provided be accurate, then in fact it does fulfill Hopi prophecy and many of the stories of ancient societies. So the listener, the person who just called in, my apologies to Kirk, I think it was, that should the data be incorrect, then in fact the prophecies and what I have spoken about would not be correct. I
3: sure.
2: am dependent upon scientists and astronomers and the data that they provide.
3: Good answer. East of the Rockies, you're on the air with Robert Morning Sky. Where are you calling from, please?
6: Ohio.
3: All right. Welcome to the program. Is it snowing in Ohio or has it stopped?
6: Well, it's snowing.
3: It's snowing.
6: Yeah.
3: All right. Get good and close to your phone and speak up good and loud for us, sir.
6: Okay. I've been listening to you and I just want to explain some or warn you maybe. You remember Lot was in Nineveh, in the city of Nineveh, and the two angels went to visit him, and he told them that they better get out of the city of Nineveh.
3: Yes.
6: And he went in and he shut the door. Lot went in the house.
3: Yes.
6: And he shut the door behind him. The angel shut the door.
3: Yes, sir.
6: And all the people were blinded. And what that's a picture of. It's they wanted to know Lot in a spiritual adulterate relationship. They wanted to know Christ. And by doing it, they blinded the multitude. And which is happening today, the people in the world are becoming spiritually blinded from the truth. God has sent them a strong delusion that they believe a lie. And it's sad, it really is, because you think it's the truth, but you're really following a false gospel.
3: All right. Let me get your reaction to that, Robert. That is, of course, a devout Christian. And he is politely scolding you and me and all of us for even talking of such matters. How do you generally respond to people who approach you that way?
2: With a great deal of respect, and again to this gentleman, I did not hear his name, I absolutely respect his position and his words and what it is that he wishes to believe in. I have no problem with that. I can only hope that that I am accorded and that you, sir, are accorded the same privileges. The wonder of particularly this country is that it should be tolerant of all beliefs. And so I cannot begin to portray this gentleman's belief systems as inaccurate or wrong.
3: It's interesting, Robert. Our nation, constitutionally, absolutely respects all of these different belief systems and allows for them and protects them, as a matter of fact. But the individual religions don't, nor do they have to. And so they are very narrow and very structured. And if you are not within those particular bounds, you're not going to be respected. And he did it politely.
2: Yes, but absolutely. And I've got to say that there are elders on the reservation that have scolded me in a much more colorful and dramatic fashion. So I thank the gentleman for you know, the way that he put it, but, you know, again, as I said, I respect his position, and I hope that he allows us to express our position.
3: All right, good. Let's continue to do that then. First-time caller line, you're on the air with Robert Morning Sky. Hello.
7: Hi, my name's Maureen, and I'm calling from Kirkland, Washington.
3: Hi, Maureen.
7: Hi, I wanted to know what's the best way that we can prepare for the coming changes? Any
3: ideas? Now that's an awfully good question. Robert, the best way to prepare for what's coming?
2: Well, let's not put Robert on the spot here for a moment. Let me, number one, mention that I will be in Seattle, Washington at the end of January. I am holding a two-day intensive workshop, and we're going to address precisely that. A very quick answer is simply this. In the workshops and in the materials that we are that I am presenting, I'm trying let's see, how can I explain it? If I were to ask this lady to describe a bear, she might very well suggest that the bear is a very gentle, compassionate beast of nature. If I asked Art Bell, what is the bear, he'll say, well, this is a nasty, evil carnivore that'll bite you in the butt the minute you turn around. And so the question, I think, is, what is the truth? We know Art Bell's truth. It's a carnivore. We know this lady's truth. It is a gentle beast of nature. The truth, is that somewhere in between? Is it a combination of the two? My suggestion in all of my research and workshops and lectures and papers is that the truth is the bear. And I suggest that what we need to do is to sort through all the beliefs, set them aside, and address what we know, what we absolutely know. In the Terra papers in the first book, what I am trying to suggest is that star beings, those that are out there, do not have a religion per se. They do not have a belief system. They have a system based on knowing. The stars are a certain way. The planets are another way. The human physiology, the star being physiology, is a certain way. A belief system is unique to mankind. And I do not want to take anyone's belief system away from them, but I can only suggest a very quick answer is to search for the bear.
3: All right. Well, a very quick response would be, yeah, but if you're wrong, it'll bite you in the butt for sure.
2: There are days it's going to bite you in the butt, and the next day it's going to lick you on the cheek. And that is, the idea that a truth is universal and unchanging is one of the things that is going to be very difficult to deal with. Truths change. The bear changes daily.
3: Yes, sir. On the wild card line, you're on the air with Robert Morning Sky. Hello.
8: Hi, this is Jim from Oregon City.
3: Hello, Jim.
8: Listening to you on Como 1000 tonight.
3: Well, I bet it's piling in there.
8: Yeah.
3: Good.
8: Anyway, I'd like to say hello to Robert Morningstar. Morning Sky.
3: Sky, right. He's right here.
2: Good evening, sir.
8: How are you, sir?
2: Good, sir. How are you?
8: Oh, fine. I've made several trips down there to to your area and have met several people down there. And they're all talking about the same things that you speak about.
2: Mm-hmm.
8: And there was a question I wanted to ask you. How is everybody holding up after that freeze that you experienced back in June?
2: The freeze that we experienced?
8: Yeah, that's when the crops froze.
2: Oh, on a personal level, I was very fortunate. I was on the road. I was not here. However, we deal with the cards that we are given. We will survive. It is one of those maxims that I think all primitives, the savage peoples of this world, I love the word savage, we adhere to, is that regardless of the freeze, the heat, the drought, or the famine, that we will endure because we are not dependent on the light switch on the wall.
3: No, but we are dependent on Mother Earth.
2: Absolutely.
3: And I know that Native American peoples believe that Mother Earth is, in fact, a living organism. Is that going too far, or is that about right?
2: Oh, no. That is, again, part of the very basic existence daily. Mother Earth is a living thing. She is teeming with life. She does take a breath. She grows. There are parts that are regenerated, and I would suggest, along with other Native Americans who have gone out and said, Mother Earth is in pain. She is crying. She is hurting.
3: That's what I was going to ask you. If you were to describe Mother Earth's present attitude, well, you just did.
2: Yeah.
3: You would say she is in pain.
2: Oh, she's in great pain. She is shivering. She is shaking. And I hope, as part of the answer to the lady just a moment ago, that we need to take care of Mother Earth, because in fact we are dependent on her. The light switch is not anywhere near as crucial as the fresh air and the water. Mm-hmm. We have a legend from long ago that says that the Great Spirit converted the most beautiful woman in the universe, and he changed her into Mother Earth. Her hair became the grass, her blood became the rivers, her bones became the very stones themselves, and we are all descended and born of Mother Earth, and we need to take care of her as we take care of our own mothers, our own grandmothers, our daughters, and our wives. And it's absolutely vital. One of the answers to the previous question was, we have to be aware that Mother Earth is in pain.
3: Robert, I don't know where I got it. It just came from inside. But you said something a little while ago that stood the hair up on the back of my neck. You said we're on a downhill slide. I have said, when I refer to the quickening, that we have passed the point of no return. And to me, that personally does not mean that the world is going to end. I keep saying it so people understand it. But it means to me that we are going to go on to whatever is next, and there is going to be a change, and that it seems to me, or at least I guess I've concluded, that it is unavoidable.
2: And I absolutely agree. I think one of the things that, in my very, very brief encounters with you, sir, impresses me is that many times when you speak, the few times that I have heard you, been able to listen to you when I was on the road, I think many of the comments that you make come from deep within. I think many of your listeners, I think the reason that they're listening is because it strikes a chord deep within. The answers are there. So we just need to recognize them. But I absolutely agree with you. There is the end of the world as we know it, meaning the systems, the institutions, and the ways in which we punish ourselves. Those will change. But it is not the end of the world at all. On the other hand, I'm sure a banker on Wall Street would think it is the end of the world. You and I, I'm sure, will go out and powwow and we'll dance all through the night at a campfire.
3: That's right. There are many worlds. And thank you for the kind words. Perhaps it would be summed up... as I summed it up once, when we did a what if, which of course everybody dragged out and changed as if to say that I said some comet was coming to hit Earth. I didn't say that. What I did say was that if a comet should be coming to hit Earth, I think that after, you know, considering it carefully, I would sit right here as long as I could and talk to you, probably get a good observation post. And we'd all watch it come in together. That's a sort of a dance, I guess. You're on the air with Robert Morning Sky. Where are you calling from, please?
9: Hi, this is Mark from Honolulu.
3: Hi, Mark.
9: Hi, Art and Robert. Hi to you.
2: Welcome, sir.
9: It's good to talk to you again because I first met you several years ago when you did the tour in Melbourne, Australia with my friend Duncan Rhodes.
2: Oh, yeah, sure. Duncan is a good man.
9: Yeah, he is. And I was just wondering, though, that if any of in your historical background, you know, with the Hopi or the Apache Indians, is there any indication, like, with this change, like, what will come on is like a moving into another dimensional area where, let's just say that the world and the people as it is now are just in a lighter space while the third dimensional realm that we understand now stays here so people can keep working out their heaviness?
3: All right, well, that's a long question and not much time to answer.
2: Let me try very briefly and dangerously oversimplify. Essentially, in the Southwest, the belief is that death is a transition, that the end of this cycle is, again, transition. I don't want to equate that with death, but that whatever it is that we are doing now, if you're a drummer, a dancer, a singer, an artist, a farmer,
3: got a break.
2: That's what's going to happen in the next cycle.
3: All right. Well said. We'll be right back.

0: 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And the brochure is absolutely free. Show you where we're going. It's going to be an awful lot of fun. Another important number is if you would like to order a copy of this program or our newsletter, please make note of this number. Good 24 hours a day. The number is 1-800-917-4278. That's 1-800-917-4278. All right, that was the number fest. Now let me give my guests an opportunity quickly to plug. What would you like to plug? If you could plug something, you've got the Terra papers. What would you like to plug, Robert?
1: Well, thank you very much, sir, for the opportunity. One, let me plug Art Bell and say that I'm very pleased to say that there are a few warriors on the quest for the truth, and I'm very, very happy to be able to know that Art Bell is going to continue with his quest. So
0: I am honored. I'm very, very honored.
1: I will, for, again, the rest of this year for me until February 1st, I have the Terra Papers, which is the essentially the summation of the research on the history of mankind, the hidden history of mankind. We are releasing next week in Los Angeles the report on Hale Bopp and the Santilli Glyph, the decipherment. People who would be interested in reaching us, in my retirement phase, I hope to be able, should the interest be there, to take people on vision quests and to take them on expeditions into the canyonlands to show them some of the data that we use to put out our books. They can reach me at, I have a phone number, area code 602-996-6324. And our fax number is area code 602-953-0129. And I invite those people who live in Los Angeles. My last appearance will in Los Angeles area is next weekend. In Seattle, I'll be there the last weekend in January. And then my very, very final appearance, I intend to powwow and dance madly, will be in Austin, Texas, the second weekend of February. And
0: well, you are heard in all of the areas you just spoke of, so...
1: Oh, well, good. Well, I invite everybody to come out and dance with me, and hopefully we make some sense with the lectures and workshops, and we will toast Art Bell when we do this.
0: Robert, thank you. You're more than kind. East of the Rockies, you're on the air with Robert Morningsky. Hello.
2: Hi, Mr. Morningside.
1: Good evening, sir.
0: Where are you, sir?
2: I'm from Flint, Michigan.
0: All right.
2: And I have a couple questions. One is, do Native Americans really think differently or have different ideas about things like success, serenity, and fear?
1: Again, I hate to speak for anyone other than myself, but I think if you look at friends, books, material that is out there, it should be pretty evident that we do have a different perception of what success is. We don't measure it in terms of money, but in fact of moments of happiness and feeling proud. I know that people don't understand it when one of the things that we teach in the Warrior Way is that we should be able to wake up every morning and say it is a good day to die. That does not in any way manifest a death wish. What it says is that I have lived my life to its fullest. I have said I love you to those that I care about. I have done the best that I have could and defended with honor the integrity of being a warrior. And so the perception of success, I can confidently answer that yes, but again, I do not speak for anyone other than myself.
2: Yeah, I understand. The other one is, well, I have some friends that, like, they were white until fairly recently, and they've become, like, overnight Indians.
1: I'm sorry?
0: Yeah, I'm sorry, too. You want to run that one by us again?
2: Well, they started going to sweat lodges, making handcrafts, and reading Native American philosophy. And I was just curious what your opinion is.
0: Oh, I see. All right. What he's saying is they're going native.

0: Again, as I said earlier, you know, to be a warrior means that you have a type of heart. To be a Native American means you have a type of blood. Contrary to what some elders have argued with me about, I do believe that there are warriors who are out there who have the genetic makeup of what we consider to be a white man, a black man, and an oriental man. So they're going Native. Fantastic. I will admit to a prejudice. I hope they powwow and dance and wear a feather or two.
1: All right. From Jody in Hawaii, a fax. Art and Mr. Morning Sky, I've heard of, quote, bringers of the light, end quote, and other such extraterrestrials who were seeded here on Earth. You stated that we are the descendants of the star people. The reason we can't see them is because they look like us. I'd like to take it one step further. Is it possible we cannot see them because we are them?
0: Oh, I would absolutely agree. I think that on an unconscious level in this reality, there are many of us who are bringers of the light. I think that much like the underground in Europe who is waiting for the signals on the BBC, you know, from the Allies, yes. I think that there are some beings here who will recognize the signals, for example, be they Hale Bopp, the alien autopsy film, a crop circle. I believe that the signals are being sent and that some will awaken, and that, in fact, the premise that this lady is suggesting is I would absolutely agree with and support.
1: Let me ask you about crop circles. Crop circles have many of the same attributes, it seems to me, as some glyphs seem to have. Indecipherable. Have you looked carefully at some of the better photography of crop circles? And if so, do you make anything of it?
0: Well, absolutely. Art Bell continues to amaze me because he has anticipated one of the few people that I have met in my travels this year, and actually over the last couple of is one Busty Taylor, who is a photographer who worked with Colin Andrews. I met Colin Andrews years ago in Australia.
1: Oh, yes.
0: And I know this is going to sound odd, but at the end of January, my appearance in Seattle, I have invited Busty Taylor, who will be flying in from England. We will be presenting a two-day workshop, and we're going to compare the petroglyphs with crop circles, and we will compare them to the Santilli hieroglyphs on that alien autopsy tape. So, Art, you've done it again. You've anticipated precisely what we want to do at the end of the month in Seattle. So, should anyone be interested in a comparison of petroglyphs, crop circles, and the Santilli hieroglyphs, if they can at all do it, we will be there in Seattle at the end of January doing just that.
1: Very good. East of the Rockies, your turn with Robert Morning Sky. Hello.
2: Yes, sir. This is Randy calling from Arkansas.
1: How you doing, Randy?
2: Okay, fine. I love your show, by the way, Art.
1: Thank you.
2: And I have a question for Mr. Morning Star.
1: Sky. Morning Sky.
2: Morning Sky, I'm sorry. I have two questions. Do you believe in angels, and also... I believe you spoke of changing into something coming up here in the next few years. Do you believe that this may be a change into a different spiritual body?
0: Okay.
1: All right.
0: In response to the first question, I do believe in angels, but I don't believe in the concept that is generally portrayed now as a glowing being with a halo and wings. I believe that there is a basis for this figure. Again, in the tarot papers that we wrote, we present an explanation of what the angels really are. So my answer, yes, I do, but not in the commonly accepted
1: Can you give me the short version of what Robert Morning Sky believes an angel is? What is an angel?
0: Very good question. There were essentially figures who assisted the star beings who colonized the solar system and planet Earth. Zachariah Sitchin refers to them as the Nephilim, the Anunnaki. The term angel is actually derived from two root words, Enki and El. Enki is Prince Ea. He is essentially the star being who created mankind, and El simply means the Lord. The Enki Els, or the angels, were those who assisted mankind kind who helped in the development and education and becoming more human. And so, yes, I do believe in them, but not quite in the fashion that is being portrayed. They are absolutely accurate, and I believe they exist today. I think there are star beings who continue to motivate and assist mankind in achieving a different spirituality, a different level of consciousness.
1: All right. And by the way, for everybody out there, I have the most remarkable, remarkable photograph of what is clearly an angel that you've ever seen in your whole life. And I want to make something very clear, because I have received a couple of messages to the contrary. There is a fellow across town, retired FBI fellow, who has put up a bulletin board and is kindly carrying for us the files and photographs that we collect that are unusual that I would like to be able to share with all of you. There is no charge to go on that bulletin board one time each day and download a photograph. I urge you, if you have a computer, to go and download a photograph called angel.gif. That's angel.gif. And you can do it at the bulletin board, and as I'll repeat this one more time, so I hope it's clear to all. You absolutely can go on there, member or not, free of charge, one time per day. If you want to upgrade your status from there, it's fine. It'll cost you some bucks, a few bucks, not very many. But one time per day, it is free. F-R-E-E, free. The number to call to get into the bulletin board is area code 702-727-1709. 702, area code 727-1709. And we're going to be talking more about that photograph, so if you can lay your hands on it, by all means, do so. And our phone lines, west of the Rockies, you're on the air. Hi.
3: Hi, Albert. Art and
1: yes.
3: Robert, sorry.
1: Yes.
0: Good evening, sir.
3: This is Todd in Bellevue, Washington.
1: Yes, sir.
3: I'm a Christian also, so I wanted to be respectful and say that I appreciate that you believe what you believe. And I wanted to ask, the Bible does teach that there will come a time that there will be, for better lack of term, a one-world religion where everybody will become more spiritual but no apparent specific religion.
1: Mm-hmm.
3: And that seems to be where we're coming to, and that's why so many Christians believe this is the end time. And I wanted to ask if he believes that there is a possibility that he has been deceived, because there are so many people that believe different things. Someone does have the truth, and obviously Christians believe they have the truth. Robert, you believe you have the truth. Is there a possibility you have been deceived?
1: All right, it is a wonderful and politely put question, and also a good one. Robert, I'm sure you've thought about it deeply.
0: Absolutely, and I'm sure that the gentleman realizes that if I did not acknowledge the possibility, that certainly I would be very, very foolish. Yes, it is possible, sir, that I have been deceived, as it is possible that you have and Art has. It is possible we all have. I believe that what we need to do is to really, down in our guts, we have the answer deep within. And I would actually probably agree with your opening statement that where we are going does probably lend itself to the concept of a one-world union. I just hesitate to use the term religion.
1: A one-world union.
0: A common spirituality.
1: Well, what about a common governing body?
0: I have a problem with the word governing. I would prefer to use the word sharing, where you and I share, where Todd shares an equal responsibility in deciding the direction of the masses, I guess.
1: Are there too many of us on Earth?
0: Too many of us?
1: Yes.
0: I have been to powwows where there are 1,000 dancers on a football field, and that's probably the only time that I could say that there are too many of us, just because I'm selfish enough to want to dance. Are there too many of us on planet Earth?
1: Yes.
0: No, I don't think that there are too many of us. Whatever numbers are appropriate for the time is what is occurring.
1: Fascinating. All right. West of the Rockies, you're on the air with Robert Morning Sky. Hello.
4: Yeah. Hi, Art.
1: Hi.
4: I'm calling from Carson City. My name's Marty.
1: Okay, Marty.
4: K-O-H.
1: Glad to have you.
4: Hi. I'd like to ask Robert a question in regards to the, does he believe that there were other beings living on other planets, the other planets like the Moon, Uranus, Pluto, so on and so forth?
1: Close-in planets? All right. Robert?
0: Yes, our research and the materials that we have collected essentially support the idea that there was life on other planets. The two most obvious candidates, and I believe that time will show that there is or was life on these planets, are those that we call Venus and Mars. Certainly the face on Mars has to be a very, very strong argument for the existence of some sort of civilization on that planet.
1: I take it you have followed Richard Hoagland's work closely.
0: I have only just recently been introduced to it, and I'm going to suggest that the same kind of phenomena will be witnessed on Venus.
1: All right. Oh, my. Well, that is an interesting prediction. Robert Morning Sky is my guest. And there's more if you'll stay right there. KVEG 840 Radio in Las Vegas is now carrying Dreamland live. And just to show you, they didn't tell us they were going to do it, but I notice these things. So KVEG 840, thank you. Now, we're about to go back to Robert Morning Sky, but I think he will enjoy the following facts. I know I did. It is from a man named Michael, and I guess up in Oregon. He says, Dear Art, your guest and discussion tonight are very interesting as usual. What you said about how we'd react if we no longer had electricity reminded me of a pretty good story. It goes like this. A young bride was showing off her new home to her dear old grandmother. Of course, this included her very modern kitchen that was filled with electronic appliances and gadgets galore. After the full tour was complete, Grandma asks the young lady, If you had to give up all your modern appliances and conveniences except one, which one would it be? So the granddaughter thought for some time, finally replied, Well, I guess the one thing I just couldn't do without would have to be my refrigerator. The grandmother smiled and said, Honey, I'd pick running water any time. And I thought you might enjoy that, Robert.
0: That's fantastic. Great story. Great story.
5: This is the end of...
1: Oh, we've got a zillion people out there who would like to... speak to you, so I guess it's onward and upward. West of the Rockies, you're on the air with Robert Morning Sky.
6: Art, Robert, good evening.
1: Good evening, sir.
6: Good
1: Where
6: evening,
1: are you?
6: Sir. This is the Magic Christian calling from San Buenaventura, California.
1: All right.
6: Good trip, California.
1: Mm-hmm.
6: Yes, Mr. Morning Sky, I'd like to know if in the Hopi traditions or prophecies there is anything that would correspond to a prophecy made several places in the Christian New Testament about what we have come to know as the rapture, the sudden disappearance of a great deal of people, human bodies, off the face of the earth
1: all right.
6: In one instant.
1: It is an interesting question. Is there any corresponding legend at all?
0: No, I am not familiar with anything that is remotely close to that phenomena. That does not mean it's not there. Again, I don't want to speak for the elders or any Hopi individual, but I am not familiar with anything that is even close to that.
1: Good enough. East of the Rockies, you're on the air with Robert Morning Sky. Hello.
7: Hello, Mr. Bell, Mr. Morning Sky.
1: Yes, sir.
7: Mr. Morning Sky, you were talking about a brother or something that's supposed to be 7 years after the comet Hale-Bopp?
1: A relationship. Well, in other words, Hale-Bopp will portend the arrival of another. Where are you calling from, sir?
7: Utica, New York.
1: Utica, New York. All right. And your question is about, I presume, the other?
7: Right.
1: The other, I think, Robert, is roughly what Zachariah Sitchin refers to as the 12th planet.
0: I am suggesting that, again, if the data is accurate, that this figure, this Hale-Bopp comet that is going to be appearing in 97 is very likely the 12th planet Nibiru. The Hopi prophecy that I am speaking of are about a figure called Bahana, the Great White Brother, which I think is a very loose translation. But I am suggesting that there will be a brother to Hale-Bopp, which will probably appear roughly 7 years after.
7: Would it be a comet?
0: Yes, sir. If Hale-Bopp is a comet, then the brother is a comet. Yes, sir.
7: Right. And it would be larger?
0: I believe it will be larger, yes, sir.
7: Well, there was a comet in 1811, and it was supposed to be recorded to be about a million miles in diameter. Have you heard anything about that?
0: I'm sorry, I'm ignorant of that, sir.
1: Well, that would be... I don't see how anybody could call that... Well, I guess it could be a comet. I suppose if something was in a rogue returning orbit, it would be called a comet, no matter its size, but a million miles, oh my.
8: First-time callers call Area 702-727-1222.
1: Hold it.
7: Oh, okay.
1: We are not allowed to put last names on the air. It is but one rule that we must follow. So let's just have you give your first name only.
9: Okay.
1: And tell us where you are.
9: Oh, my name is Gregory. I'm from Norman, Oklahoma.
1: All right.
9: Yeah, and hi, Art.
1: Hi.
9: I wanted to ask Robert, you know, this is going to sound really off the wall, but I think that you all mentioned Jung's collective unconscious, and I heard that about this alien eye beam from the warrior woman.
1: The glyphs, yes.
9: Well, you know, what's really strange about that is that Jung believed that UFOs were manifested from man's belief in them, and it's almost as if the eye beam would be like the structure of the female creativeness of the universe, and the warrior woman would be the collective unconscious. What does Robert think of that?
0: I'm not quite sure I understand the thrust of what you are saying. I can only suggest again that the decipherment that we are offering to the research community, I do not know actually what its contents are. I am suggesting a translation which is much more innocuous. It's much more simple. It simply was addressing what a warrior woman might say. I am ready, I am prepared, that kind of thing. You may very well be correct. The problem that I have is that the videos and the slides I have seen do not show a complete beam. It does not give us the context. It only gives us a couple of small pieces.
9: Well, it would be sort of like the bone, or like the noggle, I guess what shamanism would say would be a part
0: right.
9: of the noggle.
0: It's an interesting premise. I can see where we might be able to argue that. I just personally don't have enough of the beam hieroglyphs to really be convinced of that, though I think it's certainly a plausible idea that you've presented.
9: Okay.
1: Right.
9: Thanks a lot.
1: Right. Thank you very much for the call, sir. And on our first-time caller line, you're on the air with Robert Morning Sky.
10: Hi, Art. This is Mike in Montana. I've texted you several times in the past.
1: I'm sorry, Mike. Where are you?
10: I'm Mike in Montana.
1: Montana. All
10: right. Right. I've texted you several times in the past.
1: Yes, sir.
10: Robert, I have a question concerning Panaha, and in the past we had heard that Panaha was in fact a Tibetan people. I'm not attached to any viewpoint, but I'd like to know what you have to say about that.
0: I have had several people indicate that they believed it was either the Tibetan people, the Aborigines, or possibly even the Dogon in Africa. I've also been exposed to at least one gentleman who claims that the Hopi have declared him as Bahana. Again, I simply don't believe that we are talking about a physical being. I think that we are talking about the phenomena Hale-Bopp, its brother. Certainly the possibility is that the translation speaks of a physical being, but the actual ancient Hopi, I do not believe says that.
1: All right. So little time, so much to do. West of the Rockies, you're on the air with Robert Morning Sky. Hi.
11: Hi. Yeah, earlier you guys were both talking about Mother Earth, and I just have to say that it's my feeling, actually my opinion, that there is no Mother Earth, that there is just a planet, which is a thing, and it is more or less a creation, but it should never be worshipped, because we should worship the Creator, God, not the creation or the creation process.
1: All right, let us find out if that is, in fact, what is worshipped. Robert, is the Earth itself worshipped by the Hopi, by the Apache?
0: I am not familiar with any Native American peoples. I'm not familiar with any peoples, be the Aborigine, Zulu, Maori. I'm not familiar with any that worship the Mother Earth. What we are saying is that we need to be respectful because we are part of its existence. I do not believe that it is just a thing. It is as real and alive to me as any human being. One of the problems I have, and again I speak for myself, is the arrogance of a civilized world that chooses what is alive and what is not. I just have a real problem with that. But in direct response to the question, no, we do not worship Mother Earth. We hold her in high regard. We hold her in as high regard as we do our brothers, our sisters, and our parents.
1: Well, that's an awfully good answer, and I'm glad the question came up, and maybe it will prevent it from coming up again, but I wouldn't depend on it. Robert, they're trying to catch you, and they're Christians, and it's all right. It's just, I guess in a lot of ways, I tire of it. I knew that you did not worship the Earth, and thinking of the Earth as a living thing is not the same as worshiping it as you would an idol, which is what he was suggesting in sort of a slightly flippant way, that you are idolizing a mere thing.
0: Right. Well, I would simply attribute his position to a place of ignorance. That is not a criticism or denigrates a gentleman in any way. It just comes from not knowing. But worship is not anywhere, not remotely close to
1: not
0: how
1: the right
0: we
1: word.
0: Believe in Earth.
1: Not the right word. East of the Rockies, you're on the air with Robert Morning Sky. Hello.
12: Hello, Art. This is Dave from Cape Coral, Florida.
1: Glad to have you. Get good and close to your phone, sir. You're a little hard to hear.
12: Okay. I was wondering, that was a good lead-in from the other caller. Does the French nuclear testing and all the other nuclear testing that we've done in the past, does that affect the Earth in a negative manner?
1: Oh, that's a wonderful question. I'm glad you asked it, because I would not have. Robert, we are exploding bombs. We did it. The Russians have done it. The Chinese have done it. The French have done it. For all I know, the South Africans have done it right now. The French are doing it in the Pacific.
0: Right, and I don't think anyone would have a problem understanding that we are changing the balance of Mother Earth, the natural growth and development. We are destroying the bones and the essence of what goes on inside. One of the things that the Hopi and the Aborigine in general accept is that as we treat our Mother Earth, so shall our mothers, our wives, and our daughters, so shall they manifest. In other words, I believe that Mother Earth is suffering internally. Mm-hmm. I am going to suggest that the women of our planet, our daughters, our wives, our mothers, are also going to suffer internally. Women are going to start having reproductive problems because Mother Earth is having problems reproducing herself. Those problems which we begin to see in Mother Earth, the breakdown of the inner core, the breakdown of the air and the very blood, the waters of Mother Earth, those breakdowns are going to be manifested in our women, and we're going to see more and more women having not only internal problems, but blood problems, reproduction problems, and bone problems.
1: Boy, does that make sense. I suppose old Indians don't die, they just dance away.
0: Quite well said, yes, sir, and I intend to dance. Perhaps if you can call on your guardian angels, and they might be able to entice us to come back, but I thank you very, very much for the opportunity to speak to you.
1: Robert Morning Sky is my guest. He is retiring. He is leaving public life. It is a sad thing because I would like to interview him again, though you never know what life holds.
0: Would it be possible for me to mention the L.A. conference? I just received a fax from the producer, and they're almost sold out. I'm very fortunate.
1: Yes, you may mention it. Go ahead.
0: They're in Los Angeles next weekend. We will be putting on a two-day intensive. I don't want to spend time other than to give the phone number, if I might.
1: Go ahead.
0: It's area code 818-355-9339. And then our final appearance with I'm very honored to have both Busty Taylor and Dr. Arthur Horn with me in Seattle. If people would like to catch that one, and that will be our last intensive workshop, will be area code 206 763-3018. And thank you so much to your listeners and to you, sir, for allowing me to be with you and to express the ramblings and ravings of a renegade.
1: Well, a renegade. Well, let's get just a couple of more calls. We've got that much time. East of the Rockies, you're on the air with Robert Morning Sky. Where are you, please?
13: This is Curtis from Lexington, Kentucky.
1: Hi, Curtis.
13: Mr. Morning Sky, are you familiar with a Mr. Jose Arguelles?
0: I only know the name, sir. I do not know the work.
13: Oh, okay. Well, I was just wondering if you knew how Art could get in touch with him, if he gives interviews of any sort. But I think that would be a good person to get in touch with.
1: Well, sir, if you can help me out.
13: He has some books with Bear & Company. I think that's the latest publishing company.
1: That might be enough. I'll give it a try.
13: Okay, thanks a lot.
1: All right, thank you. West of the Rockies, you're on the air with Robert Morning Sky. Hello.
14: Howdy, Robert. This is Dennis.
0: Good evening, sir.
14: Dennis in Medford. I had a quick question for you on basically Art's The Quickening. Is there any in the Hopi histories of the Earth and its poles changing axis?
1: Yes,
0: sir. As a matter of fact, there is a story. One of the legends speaks of Spider Woman, who has placed two twin grandsons, one at the North Pole, one at the South Pole, in the Northlands and in the Southlands. And the legends, and there are numerous legends, do speak of the changing of positions of the two twins several times. And I'm going to suggest that these legends that say the twins change places, in fact, verifies and confirms the concept of a pole shift.
14: I was just speaking myself. I know from the Comanche legends that the sun at one time did come up in the west and sat in the east. So
0: that's correct, yeah.
14: And there are several
0: nations that do address, I think, that very, very same concept, that there has been a changing of the north and south poles, that the directions were reversed at some point.
1: All right. All right, thank you very much, caller. First time caller line, running out of time. You're on the air with Robert Morning Sky. Hi.
15: Hello, listen, I wanted to know a little bit more about the Blue Star Kachina. Hail Bob, how does that relate?
1: Well, we've covered that extensively. It is the view of Robert Morning Sky that Hail Bob may well be the Blue Kachina, or Blue Star. Right, Robert?
0: That's correct, sir. Absolutely.
1: All right. Wild card line? Nope. East of the Rockies, you're on the air with Robert Morning Sky. Hello.
16: Yes. Congratulations, Art, for getting Robert Morning Sky on.
1: Thank you. Where are you?
16: Calling from St. Louis. Listen to KSD.
1: Oh,
16: and,
1: yes.
16: Could you get Carlos Castaneda on, please?
1: Well, we could try. Do you have any question for my present guest?
16: No. Just tell him to keep up the good work.
1: All right. All right, thank you.
16: The blind man and the elephant parable applies very much to what he's talking about.
1: The blind man
16: and the elephant, where everyone's reaching for, they've got the whole elephant, and they've got a hold of God. That's what all the religions of mankind are all about, and about the Indians. They're all going in the right direction.
1: Well, that may well be. That may well be, and I'm sure it may be, Robert. Would you agree or disagree? There may be many paths to the same destination.
0: Oh, absolutely. Very, very much so. I mean, there's the highlands and the lowlands. Absolutely, sir, without a doubt.
1: All right. Let's see. Can we squeeze? East of the Rockies, you're on the air with Robert Morning Sky. Where are you?
17: Edmonton.
1: Edmonton, Alberta, Canada. All right. One quick question, then we got to go.
17: Okay. Just to ask him if he has a word of wisdom for those of us on the path to higher spirituality.
0: Very simply, three words: pursue your passion. Whatever that is fire within you, pursue that, and the rest of it actually will all fall into place.
1: It's like saying, follow your gut, follow your instincts.
0: Pursue your passion, yes, sir.
1: Gosh, which so many have said. Robert, it has been a pleasure, and in your public retirement as it comes, I wish you well.
0: Thank you very much, sir. Thank you to your listeners and to you, and you've been very generous.
1: Thank you, my friend.
0: Take care, guy.
1: Good night. That's Robert Morning Sky. And if you'd like a copy of this program to archive, I can imagine you would. You can get it by calling 1-800-917-4278. Right now, 24 hours a day. That's 1-800-917-4278. 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
2: I've got next to me what's called a cart rack. It's a it's an affair with slotted little holes that hold the commercials and the bumper music and all that sort of thing. It came apart during the break, and a bunch of carts fell down. As a matter of fact, I've got them all down here. And so I thought I would fix it, and I ran into the other room and got a container of super glue. And I guess I hadn't put the top back on it, so I took a pair of scissors right here, and I cut the top off the super glue to get it to flow. Well, it flowed all right. It flowed all over me. So I tried to pick it off, but it was still flowing on my finger. And I think that I've glued my lips together. This is the dumbest thing that I've ever done by a country mile. I've actually glued my lips together. I did. In my panic, I ripped part of my lip off. Such a piece of my lip is gone.
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1: From the high desert and the great American Southwest, I bid you all good evening, good morning, wherever it is you may be. From the Tahitian and Hawaiian Islands in the west, all the way back east to the Caribbean and the U.S. Virgin Islands, south, well into hammock country in South America, north to the pole, this is Coast to Coast AM. Hi, everybody. It is Good Friday. Now, see, will the Antichrist point that out? No. It's Good Friday. Easter is coming Sunday. The weekend is here. There's going to be a lot of open line talk radio all night long. There's somebody I've got to thank out there. You know, I recommended to you about a week ago the movie Seven. With a little asterisk warning, yes, it's a rough and tumble movie, so you be warned. But such acting, such production. Oof. Got a call from Mark Sundrak at Gateway Productions. Thank you, Mark. Mark sent me an original script to the movie Seven, the actual script, script form, used. And so thank you, Mark. It's a great honor to have it. I don't know how I'm going to mount it or frame it or something. I'm not exactly sure what I'm going to do with it, but I'm very honored. That was an incredible, absolutely incredible motion picture. If you get a chance to go out and rent it, or maybe you already have, based on what I said last week, I'd be interested in your reaction. Gratuitous violence? I don't think so. A whale of a story, to be sure. One of the most tense, fun, you know, I say fun from a sort of it. I actually had to stop that movie about three times and just sort of relax for a few minutes and get it back together again and go back to watching it. So thank you, Mark. The Unabomber. Theodore Kaczynski is now in a Helena, Montana jail. The FBI going very carefully, bit by bit, through his small cabin and his whole past. He waived hearings that would have put everything on a fast track. And so it looks like it'll be a while before we see him in front of a grand jury. Allegedly, he killed and evaded capture for 17 years, a math professor turned recluse. They're looking very carefully at hotel records. It seems on 25 occasions since 1982, he went to a Helena hotel. On many occasions, right after the stay, they're able to document bombs exploded, killing or maiming people. The postmarks on the bombs were never from Montana, but from various places, usually California. He bought obscure books and read them while he was there. But the big break of the day appears to be one of the manual typewriters at that little cabin, according to the FBI, would appear to be a match for the one used to type his manifesto. There was a $1 million reward for his capture. No word on whether it's going to go to the family. And again, the reason I am now and have always been interested in the Unabomber is his message. I read the manifesto. Did you? He rages against modern technology, the very kind of things that I'm using here. And I have questions. We talked about this yesterday about technology. And I wonder if it's moving just a bit faster than society's ability to assimilate it. Anyway, with what we know of the Unabomber, he lived the life he preached. Little cabin, broken down bicycle, no plumbing, no electricity, an outhouse, a very austere life indeed. So there you've got it. I don't know that he had it all wrong about technology. He certainly didn't have it all right either. And the manner of the message, no matter the argument, was of course wrong. Still looking at the plane crash in Dubrovnik, it looks simply like a wrong turn on approach in bad weather. You're supposed to go to right, I guess, in bad weather. If you cannot see the airport, he went left, which took him into a mountain. And hence the loss. Our president in Oklahoma City, marking not quite the day, but observing the day ahead of time, because on April 19th, our president is going to be in Russia. So he went to Oklahoma City, where people are still trying to recover from the bomb, visited relatives and survivors. And this is, of course, that terrible month. And just about every year, something awful happens in April. Do you expect it this year? Do you think something awful is going to happen this year? And then, although I'm not getting it, I am going to deal with it. Art, please do yourself a favor. Set your VCR to tape the replay of Larry King at 11 o'clock tonight. No, you don't usually watch him. But you'll really enjoy tonight's surprise interview with Marlon Brando. Brando actually asked for the interview himself so he could comment on the Riverside police beating incident and violence in general. He was usually very unusually passionate, has invited the woman who was beaten to come live in his home with her husband and children. He also, get this now, he also urged research into genetic engineering in order to remove violence from the human species. Wow. Research into genetic engineering in order to remove violence from the human species. Now, isn't that interesting? Do you think we should, if we could? Now, throughout, I guess, man's existence, we have tried various methods of modifying man. We have drilled holes into the brain. We've done lobotomies, leaving people sort of former shadows of themselves. But the real key, Brando's right about that, probably lies in genetics, wouldn't you think? But the question is, if you remove... Well, that is a good question. You tell me, what do you think would happen if somehow, genetically, we actually managed to remove man's violent nature? Now, my bet is that a lot more would go with it. In other words, what would be left of man with his violent nature gone might be very, very different. We might all be walking around holding hands, giving each other flowers, sort of staring blankly past each other most times with a big, dumb smile on our faces. So, I'm going to ask you, what do you think? First of all, do you think it is a good idea to endeavor to pursue such research? And if we did find the key, would you go for it? I know a lot of angry people with flash tempers. Boy, we could just take the edge right off them, couldn't we? So anyway, Marlon Brando wants research into all of that. Senate Republican Leader Dole Friday urged the Senate to probe the news report that President Clinton approved covert Iranian arms shipments to Bosnia in 1994, despite a U.S. arms embargo. Dole said the reports raised doubts about whether laws were broken and a covert operation was conducted. So there you are. That report began breaking last night. Key defense prosecution witness in the Whitewater-related trial down in Little Rock admitted on the stand Friday He consulted with both a white supremacist and an organization that opposed Bill Clinton's presidential run before making allegations against Clinton. A 72-year-old Nobel Prize winner was charged Friday with sexually abusing a 15-year-old boy that he brought to the U.S. from Micronesia. Daniel Carlton Gajudas, I believe it is, was arrested in Maryland after an investigation begun by the FBI last year into his relationship with children that he brought to the U.S. from the Pacific Ocean Island group. Incredible. Just incredible. The free men, no resolution. Second day of negotiating. Everybody tight-lipped. No word on what was said. Doesn't have to end badly, so we'll hope that one comes to some sort of resolution. And again, an interesting story. X-rays were detected from Comet Hyakutake, I believe it is. Hyakutake, that's it, as it passed Earth. X-rays have never been detected from a comet or asteroid before, so this is something completely new. Art, I know you've got some technical background, so you probably also know it takes a damn energetic process, such as electrons slamming into a target at very high velocity, or nuclear process, to generate X-rays. Yes, I don't have the answer to that yet, and either, I might add, do they. I now have for you 21 ways to cope with stress. Do you have stress? I certainly do. And here they come. 21, make up a language and ask people for directions. Make up your own language, then go around and ask people for directions. Stare at people through the tines of a fork and pretend they're in jail. Write a short story using alphabet soup. Braid the hairs in each nostril. Start a rumor and see if you recognize it when it comes back to you. Read the dictionary upside down. Look for secret messages. Polish your car with earwax. Find out what a frog in a blender really looks like. Drive to work in reverse. Pay your electric bill in pennies. Go shopping. Buy everything. Sweat in it. Return the next day. Tattoo out to lunch on your forehead. Leaf through the National Geographic and draw underwear on the natives. Fill out your tax forms using Roman numerals. Put your toddler's clothes on backwards and send them off to preschool as if nothing is wrong. Dance naked in front of your pets. Make a list of things to do that you've already done. When someone says, have a nice day, tell them you have other plans. Pop some popcorn without putting the lid on. Use your MasterCard to pay your Visa card and vice versa. And then finally, jam miniature marshmallows up your nose and sneeze them out. See how many you can do at once. That's 21 ways to cope with stress, which Doc Berry down in Phoenix has. He points out the 1,500 pounds of fuel rods, we get a report every day from Doc on this, which were to be raised from their stuck position today, are again reported as still stuck. The alarms that sounded yesterday at Unit Number 2 of Palos Verdes nuclear plant were reported as being unrelated to the stuck fuel rod problem. On day 15 of this, quote, slight, end quote, problem, with, quote, no danger to the public, end quote, and alarm bells indicating only a minor electrical box fire in the control room, we can review the public relations assault, or we can view it as similar to Three Mile Island. Watch for Glowing Cats. Dock, downwind, in Phoenix. So, who knows what the night tonight is going to bring? But in short order, we will find out. Here come the telephone numbers. If you are a first-time caller to the program, you can reach us at area code 702-727-1222. 702-727-1222. The wild card direct dial lines, area code 702-727-1295. 702-727-1295. 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Now, the international toll-free line is also open, so no matter where you are in the world, in South America, Central America, Asia, Europe, whatever, you can call us completely toll-free. 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You go and pick up the telephone and get the AT&T USA Direct Access number. When you have that in your hot little palm, you call it or get hold of the AT&T operator and simply dial 800-893-0903. That's 800-893-0903. And you know what we're going to do. And again, I want to thank AT&T. I mean, it was an astounding feat. There was no such thing. We thought there was. We went to them and said, hey, we would sure like to have an international toll-free line. And they said, well, we'll look into it. They came back and said, well, there is no such thing. Never has been. You might get it from one country, but there is no such thing as a toll-free line. And so they went to work. The biggest, the brightest, the best of their people, software, hardware, they did a tremendous amount of work and actually established the first international toll-free line ever done for anybody, anywhere in the world. We've got it. Now, we figured out a way to make more use of it. Tell you a little secret. We're working on shortwave. No surprise there, huh? Next logical evolution. But here's what we're talking about doing. I'll tell you a little about shortwave. There is domestic shortwave. There are several stations scattered throughout the U.S. that transmit on shortwave. But as a general rule, they run for shortwave what is relatively low power. 100,000 watts, 150,000, 250,000 maybe at the most. But in the world of shortwave, commercially, that's low power. And we think that we may have figured out a way to find a station that runs, say, 1,000,000 watts. Now, when I come back from the break, I'll tell you all about that. But that is what we're working on. And wouldn't that make the international line all the more fun? Can you imagine that? Say, 1,000,000 watts on shortwave. Let me tell you. That, the hams will tell you, definitely gets out. You put about 1,000,000 watts or several million on the air, 8 to 9 megahertz, and you're heard like a local worldwide. Having said that, I'll tell you all about it when we come back.
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1: Yes, it is Friday night, Saturday morning. Anyway, to finish up on the short wave, I've been wanting to report this to you for a long time. And finally, we're going to get around to getting serious about it. As I said, domestic U.S. shortwave stations don't run a lot of power as power goes for shortwave. Now, that the Eastern Communist bloc has broken up, as you're well aware. There are countries like Poland, Czechoslovakia, East Germany, some of the Russian republics that have extremely strong shortwave transmitters. Now, the only problem is they're out of range to pick up any of our domestic satellite signals. By the way, for those of you that have dishes, we do have an analog feed up for dish people, which is on SATCOM F1, SATCOM F1 transponder 5, 5.8 wideband audio. Just thought I'd drop that in for you. But there is no way to get the signal to the European continent. So what we're going to do, we think, is to hopscotch over on a mid-Atlantic satellite and deliver a signal to one of these gazillion-watt transmitters somewhere in Eastern Europe and go up on shortwave with a very, very, very powerful signal. That is the tentative plan. Now, the specifics we don't have yet, but we're going to work on it very hard. And that should be a lot of fun. So I thought I would let you know about that and what our plans are. And those of you that are shortwave listeners probably understand what I'm talking about. You may have some particular recommendations of stations that you think are most widely heard. But that's a plan. Pretty cool, huh? Anyway, don't forget our international line. If you can hear us out there via the Internet. And, of course, don't forget all those new photographs on my webpage, including that piece from Roswell. My webpage is www.artbell.com, www.artbell.com. And there you can also hear real audio via WPSL in Port St. Lucie, Florida, and the mighty WOAI in San Antonio, Texas. So if you're anywhere in the world listening to all of that and you want to call us, again, your AT&T USA direct number followed by 800-893-0903. Pass that number around. 800-893-0903. Toll free. West of the Rivix we don't have yet, but we're going to work on it very hard. And that should be a lot of fun. So I thought I would let you know about that and what our plans are. And those of you that are shortwave listeners probably understand what I'm talking about. You may have some particular recommendations of stations that you think are most widely heard. But that's a plan. Pretty cool, huh? Anyway, don't forget our international line. If you can hear us out there via the Internet. And, of course, don't forget all those new photographs on my webpage, including that piece from Roswell. My webpage is www.artbell.com, www.artbell.com. And there you can also hear real audio via WPSL in Port St. Lucie, Florida, and the mighty WOAI in San Antonio, Texas. So if you're anywhere in the world listening to all of that and you want to call us, again, your AT&T USA direct number followed by 800-893-0903.

0: www.artbell.com. And there you can also hear real audio via WPSL in Port St. Lucie, Florida, and the mighty WOAI in San Antonio, Texas. So if you're anywhere in the world listening to all of that, and you want to call us, again, your AT&T USA direct number, followed by 800-893-0903. Pass that number around. 800-893-0903. Toll free. West of the Rockies, you're on the air. Good morning.
1: Good morning, Art.
0: Yes, sir.
1: Yes, sir. I was just wondering what your opinion is on the conditions up in Montana.
0: Which conditions do you speak of?
1: I am talking about the Unabomber and the Aryan Nation or...
0: Not the Aryan Nations. It's the Freemen.
1: Well,
0: there's a difference.
1: Yeah, but... Not much. But my question is, do you think that the Aryan or the Freeman will give up freely?
0: Will give up freely?
1: Yeah.
0: I don't have the slightest idea, my friend. Thank you. Do I know how it's going to resolve itself? No. You know what I think I would do if I were the Freeman? And I wanted to register a protest, I'd probably tell the FBI, we will walk out April 19th. How about that? But more specifically, how many of you are concerned about April 19th? I thought I'd be the first one to ask. Do you expect something more this year? April 19th. It's been a rough day since Waco. East of the Rockies, you're on the air. Hi.
2: Hi, Art. How you doing?
0: Okay.
2: I'm calling from Colby, Kansas, and I'm listening out of Minneapolis.
0: Yes, sir.
2: Hey, that's a great idea going on shortwave. I listen to shortwave all the time.
0: Do you?
2: Yeah.
0: Do you have any preferences? You know what I'm talking about, don't you, when I say that domestic shortwave is okay, but the big powerhouses are in the former communist Eastern Bloc countries.
2: Yeah, I've heard they have, like, those super huge stations that they used to block messages from the West.
0: Well, that, plus issue their own propaganda.
2: But, yeah.
0: But see, they don't have a lot to do these days. And,
2: yeah.
0: you can get to them pretty reasonably, so that was our idea.
2: Yeah, they probably need the cash, too.
0: Exactly. Good old hard U.S. currency.
2: Art, I was wondering, have you ever had the author by the name of Daniken on your show? Wrote, Chariots of the Gods?
0: No, I have not.
2: I don't know if you've read his books, but he goes into the ancient Mayan and Incan civilizations.
0: Mm-hmm.
2: And maybe some of your listeners might want to take a look at some of his books, like some of the gold that they used and the images on them depict people from outer space that they say visited them a long time ago.
0: Right.
2: And one of the symbols associated with all these visitors is the shape of a snake. And I was just wondering if maybe in Genesis where it says Satan entered into the serpent, maybe that's connected.
0: Maybe so. Thank you very much for the call. I don't know. I have no way of knowing. Dear Art, something's fishy in Montana. It was reported the suspected Unabomber had no electricity, and yet they supposedly found drills in the cabin. Electric drills? You may say they were battery-operated drills. But how could they be recharged? A generator? They said he had no electricity. It just doesn't fit. That's from Johnny. Interesting note. East of the Rockies, you're on the air. Hello.
3: Hello, Art.
0: Hi. It's
3: your buddy from Frederick, Maryland.
0: Frederick, Maryland. Yes, sir.
3: I called the other night.
0: You sure did.
3: I just got a notice from the IRS. Thought I'd read it to you.

0: Oh?
1: Might get a kick out of this.
0: Okay.
1: It was a registered letter in my P.O. box. Went up there very nervously and got it. Was shaken.
0: I'm sure. Who wants to get a registered letter from the IRS? Yuck.
1: Exactly. I'm not going to say the name of my company, but
0: That's
1: we
0: fine.
1: Intend to levy. Respond now. The amount you owe us is 87 cents.
0: You owe them... Wait a minute. You owe them 87 cents?
1: Yes, sir.
0: And what's when, the, they're going to levy you for this?
1: Yes, this is a formal notice of our intent to levy, in parentheses, seize your property or the rights to it to pay the tax you owe. I figured maybe I'd send them a box of paper clips. Maybe they could auction it off.
0: I wouldn't do that if I were
1: I
0: you.
1: I know. I'm not going. I'm going to send them the 80 cents.
0: I would send them a whole dollar and tell them to keep the change.
1: Well, I won't get any interest on that 13 cents. So.
0: Yeah, that's true.
1: I thought maybe you'd like to.
0: That is cute. Do by all means send in the 87 cents. They're probably not kidding. The way our government works, there would be agents with chains and locks, and you'd go in, and for 87 cents, you'd lose your business.
1: Exactly. Well, I drive a truck. It's worth about $100,000, and they'd probably seize it.
0: They put a chain around it so you couldn't open the door. All right. Thank you very much for the call. 87 cents. People are obviously beginning to sit down and do their taxes. I got another one over here, and I'll read you here in a bit. But I find that at about this time of year, I begin encountering very unhappy people as they begin to do their taxes. First time caller line, you're on the air.
2: Hi, Art.
0: Hello.
2: This is Victor, Caldwell, Idaho.
0: Hi, Victor.
2: Listen, I have a real problem with this North Korea, the way they're treading water with it.
0: All right, I'll tell you something about North Korea. It has been...
2: Is this the real Art Bell?
0: No, this is the fake Art Bell.
2: Well, gosh darn it, I've been trying to get through the real one for the last 2 years.
0: Well, he's not available.
2: Oh, okay.
0: So you're going to have to talk to me.
2: All right, I will.
0: All right, good. Now, on North Korea, the BBC...
2: Yeah.
0: Has been leading their news with this story for some time. And I'm still not exactly sure what it's all about. North Korea is saying something about either they will not maintain their portion of the DMZ any longer, not that I thought they did, or they're saying they will not respect it, or I'm not quite sure what they're saying. And they tried to say they were doing this with the understanding of the U.S., which we have denied. So...
2: Can I ask you something, Art?
0: What do you know about it?
2: Well, I've got a feeling that it has a tie-in with China losing face on Taiwan. Now, I think that there's a possibility that China might be putting Korea up to do this.
0: It's possible.
2: More than likely to retrieving face and possibly escalating what's going on over there right now.
0: Retrieving face. I guess I've heard save face, but...
2: Well, they have to retrieve it in order to save it.
0: Yeah, that's a good term, sir.
2: Hey, you know what, Art?
0: What?
2: I like your show, and I like you, guy.
0: All right, thank you very much for the call.
2: All right, take care.
0: Bye-bye. Retrieving face. They've got to retrieve face. That's a new one. I kind of like it. Face retrieval, as opposed to saving. I guess it is saved when it is retrieved. West of the Rockies, you're on the air.
3: Well.
0: Hello.
3: Hello again, Art.
0: Hi.
3: This is Gina from Pasadena, and I'm lucky I managed to get through twice. I'm amazed.
0: That's good.
3: Regarding the new $100 bills,
0: yes.
3: By the way, you are correct. They are ugly.
0: Yes.
3: My mom had one. She wanted to specifically show it to me. Oh, that thing just doesn't look right. I don't know if you heard it. It was on a local all-news station out here in L.A. that somebody on the East Coast, a teenager no less, with a laser printer and a computer's already beaten it.
0: Yes, I heard that story. I guess the kid printed the new bills, and his dad got arrested for trying to spend one or
3: something.
0: Yeah,
3: his uncle. His uncle.
0: His uncle? Yeah, what a bummer.
3: Also, I wanted to put this in your category under proof of the quickening, I guess. The two cases of the two of the places with some of the strictest gun laws in the world have now both had... mass murders. The place in Scotland.
0: Yes.
3: And British Columbia.
0: Mm-hmm.
3: Just had one.
0: Well, I mean, you don't have to just look there. Thank you very much. Look at our own cities. In the places where we have got the strictest gun laws, Washington, D.C., can't have a handgun there. New York City, can't have one there. California's got stricter than average laws. And all of these places lead the crime stats. That goes back to yesterday's discussion about why we have crime. Somebody was trying to tell me if only we'd spend more billions of dollars, more money, we wouldn't have crime. Baloney. I say baloney. Around the world, in lots of third world nations, which I said yesterday, you will find crushing, profound poverty. Hillsides with people living in tiny, ramshackle affairs that fall down when it rains hard. I mean real poverty. Crunching, grinding poverty, as we don't know here. And yet, without basically a lot of crime. Now, how can that be? If money is the factor that lessens crime, well, then the U.S., with its relative rich people, shouldn't have very much crime. And yet we do. Why? Why? East of the Rockies, you're on the air. Good morning.
4: Good morning. I'm so glad you're going shortwave.
0: Well, isn't that cool?
4: I love it. I called Portland about 2 months ago and asked if they could put you shortwave. And they said, no, it was too much money. And now I can listen to you on shortwave. So it's going to be wonderful.
0: Well, not yet. It's still in the planning stages.
4: I know.
0: But we're going to do it, we think, the right way.
4: Yes. It's wonderful, Art.
0: So that'll be it'll be a lot of fun.
4: Uh-huh. Thanks a lot.
0: Okay. Take care. You know, for me, it's a lot of fun anyway. I mean, I love radio. I'm a ham. Being on here is like ham radio. I mean, we hear from all over the country, all over the world, and say a million or two watts on shortwave, why, that'll be even more fun. You gotta have fun doing what you do, and I do have fun doing this, and I can just imagine. Boy, can you imagine that, a million watts, 2 million watts on 8 or 9 megahertz? The hams out there will drool. They know what that means. Then during the day, if it's during the daylight cycle, which it would be in other parts of the world, maybe we'll move up toward 12 megahertz in that area, 15 perhaps. Wildcard line, you're on the air. Hi.
5: Geez, I got right in, Art. This is Dan in the U District.
0: You can do it, Dan. How you doing?
5: Good. I never get tired of these updates on the cats. I'm a huge animal lover, and I'm really glad that Comet is starting to come around. And I was wondering if have you tried holding food out to him to see if he'll come to you or eat out of your hand or anything yet? Or?
0: Did you say fruit?
5: No, food.
0: Food?
5: Yeah.
0: No. I've become rather possessive of my hand. And it's healing now, and I have no desire to send it through another cycle. So I'm going to let Comet come to me, and he slowly is venturing forth. It is the most amazing thing that you've ever seen in your whole life, watching a completely wild animal begin to say to himself, eternal food.
5: Yeah.
0: What an interesting concept. Eternal water, eternal soft places to sleep. Perhaps this will be all right. You know, from that first, I'll kill anybody who gets in my way kind of reaction.
5: Sure, yeah, it's really neat to see that happen. And you're to be commended for doing that and putting up with all the, you know, the pain that goes with it.
0: No pain, no gain.
5: Yeah, that's right. If you ever get bit or scratched again, have you ever tried increasing your dosage of vitamin C? It seems to help cuts heal quicker, especially ester C, which will absorb quicker.
0: Well, that's a good idea, but in my case, what I needed was immediate massive antibiotics. Thanks, Dan. I appreciate the call, and I appreciate the tip on vitamin C. My hand began to, it got about twice its normal size. So it became imperative, and I went down and got all the appropriate shots in inappropriate places.